0: provide health insurance.
1: State officials report enrollment through CoverMe.gov is down 7% compared to last year, with nearly 6,000 people already canceling their plans for 2026. Republicans argued the subsidies were too expensive and primarily benefited insurance companies. I'm Catherine Carley.
2: This is Public News Service. Now that 2026 is underway, nearly 43 million Americans with student loans in default are expected to resume repayment. Beginning this month, the U.S. Department of Education is sending notices that the administration's wage garnishment is restarting.
3: The action applies to federally held loans that have gone unpaid for at least 270 days. The Education Data Initiative reports Georgia has roughly 1.7 million student loan borrowers with a total debt exceeding $70 billion. Jack Wallace is Director of Government and Lender Relations at private loan company YRFI. He says borrowers should act sooner rather than later.
4: We need to not put our head in the sand and pretend like this is going to go away. So if you're getting an email from your servicer, which you should be, or getting an envelope by the U.S. Post Office from your servicer, you need to open it up and find out what's going on.
3: The Treasury Offset Program is the automated system the federal government will use to collect delinquent debts. Shantia Hudson reporting.
2: And a New York City bill designed to help renters was defeated in the 11th hour of the Eric Adams administration. The Community Opportunity to Purchase Act allows vetted nonprofits the first opportunity to buy certain multifamily buildings when a landlord decides to sell them.
5: It comes as the city grapples with real estate companies buying buildings and letting affordable units fall into disrepair. Elena Rodriguez with the New Economy Project says this last-minute veto isn't the will of Adams' now former constituents.
6: New York City can't allow the actions of a lame duck mayor acting to appease powerful real estate interests to override the will of the city council and the communities it represents. This veto is not only an attack on urgently needed housing policy, it directly undermines the council's role as a democratic institution.
5: I'm Edwin J. Vieira.
2: Finally, almost 20% of people in Wisconsin use tobacco. And for those who want to quit in the new year, keeping that commitment can be hard. The group Truth Initiative has resources for folks who've decided to stay away from nicotine in 2026.
7: The second Friday of the year is sometimes called Quitter's Day because it's when people often backslide on their resolutions. To counteract this, the Nicotine Prevention Organization has launched You've Got This Day in its place. This year, it's January 9th. Megan Jacobs with Truth Initiative says the group offers information about its research-driven X program.
8: We introduced this back in 2024 to introduce young people to our free quitting program called X Program to drive awareness of that resource through a series of different mechanisms that celebrate the everyday victories that lead to breaking free from nicotine addiction for good.
7: She adds that the X program is a partnership with Mayo Clinic that provides a free, anonymous digital quitting program. Mark Richardson reporting.
2: This is Mike Clifford. Thank you for starting your week with Public News Service. 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
9: U.S. household debt rose by $18 billion in the first quarter of the year to a record $18.8 trillion, according to the Federal Reserve Bank of New York. Credit card balances actually declined, while mortgage, auto loan, and home equity borrowing all increased. Consumer advocates have stepped up efforts to stop scam ads on social media. Recent lawsuits have targeted the parent company of Facebook and Instagram, claiming the social media giant doesn't do enough to block scammers from placing fraudulent ads that victimize older consumers. PharmaCal has recalled one lot of MG217 multi-symptom treatment cream and skin protectant eczema cream after testing found contamination with a bacteria that causes staph infections. The cream was sold nationwide through retail outlets and online sellers. I'm Mark Huffman. 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
12: This week, the last of the elements discovered in the small town of Itterby. And its compounds appear to have a multitude of uses. Simon Cotton.
13: Why? This is not a question. Why is a symbol for the element yttrium? Until about 20 years ago, most scientists had not heard of it, other than vaguely noting where it was in the periodic table, under scandium and above lanthanum. Some people might just have known it was one of four chemical elements.

0: performance named after the small Swedish town of Ytterby, along with ytterbium, erbium and terbium. Then in 1986, two scientists working at IBM in Zurich, George Bednors and Karl Müller, found that lanthanum barium copper oxide became superconducting at what was then almost a record high temperature, 35 degrees above absolute zero. In other words, below minus 238 degrees C, the compound's electrical resistance disappeared. Bednors and Müller won the Nobel Prize for Physics in 1987 for this discovery. This prompted other scientists to dust off their periodic tables and to try switching the lanthanum portion for other similar metals. Two American professors, Mo-Kwen Wu and Paul Chu, together with their research groups at the universities of Alabama and Houston, studied yttrium barium copper oxide. It has the formula YBa2Cu3O7, and it is often called YbCO for short. They found it became superconducting 95 degrees below absolute zero, minus 178 degrees C. This may not seem much of a temperature difference, but it meant that YbCO could be kept in the superconducting state using liquid nitrogen, rather than the much more expensive liquid helium. This has inspired lots more studies over the past 20 years. The ultimate objective, the Holy Grail, is to find a material that would superconduct at room temperature, but no one has got there yet. There are many possible applications for YbCO. For example, MRI scanners could be made to operate more cheaply at a higher temperature using liquid nitrogen coolant. At present, though, there are technical problems preventing these commercial applications. One is that in order to superconduct at 95K, the YbCO has got to be slightly oxygen deficient, to have just a bit less than 7 oxygen atoms per yttrium atom. The exact amount is crucial and tricky to achieve. Other problems include making the YbCO in the right state. A lot of research is going to making thin films of it and finding a way of making it into a continuous wire rather than just an assembly of crystals packed together that are unable to conduct decent currents. Investigators are looking at depositing YbCO on top of flexible metal wires, and research into this continues. Apart from this, though, there are lots of everyday applications for yttrium compounds. In its compounds, yttrium is always present as the yttrium 3 plus ion, which means it is colourless and has no unpaired electrons. Therefore, it does not have any interesting magnetic or spectroscopic properties of its own. The upside of this is that yttrium compounds make very good host materials for other lanthanides. The most familiar application lies in the red phosphor in cathode ray tubes as used in traditional colour TV sets. This is made of yttrium oxysulfide, Y2O2S, containing a small amount of trivalent europium ions. Similarly, yttrium hosts are often used to accommodate terbium ions, which are green phosphors. Such materials are used in the cool white fluorescent lamps. Yttrium aluminium garnet, also known as YAG, is a very important synthetic mineral. It is used to make hard, artificial diamonds, which sparkle just like the real ones. What is more, by introducing small quantities of lanthanide ions, materials with a range of useful properties can be made. Introduce a small amount of cerium, for example, and you've got a good yellow phosphor. Or add 1% of neodymium to YAG, and you get the most widely used solid-state laser material. And erbium gives you an infrared laser. Yttrium also finds use in fuel cells for powering cars and buses, computers and digital phones, and, potentially, buildings. A small amount of yttrium oxide is added to zirconium oxide to make what is used as yttria-stabled zirconia, also called YSZ. This has the unusual property of conducting oxide ions, making it very useful in these fuel cells. YSZ is also used to make the lambda sensors fitted to the exhaust system of your car. These monitor the amount of oxygen in the exhaust gases and sends feedback to give the best air-fuel mixture into the engine. So, that's yttrium for you. Colourless, unspectacular, but undoubtedly fulfilling a lot of important supporting roles.
1: And so the Oscar for Best Supporting Role goes to, you guessed it, yttrium. That was Uppingham School's Simon Cotton with the multiple roles and uses of yttrium. Now next week, we've got an element that could take us into another dimension.
2: In 1949, Milton Smith published a short work of fiction that he entitled The Mystery of Element 117. The real element 117 is yet to be discovered. It's a blank space in the periodic table just below the halogens. Smith's 117, however, was a strange material that could be used to open a window to another dimension. He called it a magnetic monopole substance, one that, instead of having poles, plural, like an ordinary magnet, had a pole, singular. Now, whilst no reputable scientist would argue that a magnetic monopole could open an interdimensional portal, its existence isn't outside the realms of possibility, and if recent reports are anything to go by, it could depend on an otherwise mundane metallic element that you can find skulking around near the bottom of the periodic table, holmium.
1: And Hayley Birch will be revealing the truth about such mythical monopoles in next week's Chemistry in Its Element. Until then, I'm Meera Senthilingam, and thank you for listening.
3: 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There's more information and other episodes of Chemistry in Its Element on our website at chemistryworld.org/elements.
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5: I think brain science is the holy grail. I think if we understand how the brain works at a much greater, nuanced way, we'll begin to be able to solve bigger problems in the world.
6: Susan Magsalmon is an educator and the director of interdisciplinary partnerships at the Johns Hopkins Brain Science Institute. Today on Brain Talk, how what we're learning in neuroscience can be applied to our daily lives. In the past 10 years, there have been major advances in technology and in the tools researchers are using to understand the brain, such as brain imaging that shows what's happening in the brain in real time.
5: I think the other thing that's quite unique and wonderful is the field is emerging to be much more interdisciplinary. So neuroscientists are working with neurologists and cognitive scientists and psychologists, and then expanding that out to other fields where application is possible.
6: And so neuroscientists these days are comparing notes with experts studying medical issues like Alzheimer's disease or post-traumatic stress disorder. Director Magsalmon points out these circles of communication are moving even wider.
5: So you see economics and you see education and sociology, public health, engaging in conversations about how the brain works and how different mechanisms in the brain help us understand what's happening in the real world.
6: For Director Magsalmon, this sharing of information about how the brain works will help us understand bigger and more complex problems.
5: Some examples would include how to create learning environments for children that are much more enriched, how to think about poverty, understanding sleep, and how the consolidation of sleep really helps us be smarter, more cognitively aware.
6: Learning more about the brain has prompted researchers at Johns Hopkins to work with hospitals to control noise.
5: If you think about our world, it's gotten a lot noisier. Well, by being able to understand how you can limit noise in a hospital for healing, that has tremendous impact. Well, what if you could limit noise in a school or limit noise at home? So something as ubiquitous as sound has an opportunity to really help us change the way that we live and heal and learn. I think that's extraordinary.
6: And then there's learnnow.org, created by a consortium of universities for educators, parents, and child care providers.
5: The tagline is research to the real world, and it looks at stress, sleep, play, attention, any topic that would be of general public interest or those constituencies' interests, to really explain the science behind those particular topics and then how you can apply that research in very practical ways.
6: Educators like Susan Magsalmon feel that today's revolution in what we're learning about the brain is ultimately allowing people to understand more about themselves, their families, and their communities.
5: So the next 10 years of brain research, I think, will be extraordinary. I think it will be faster than the last 10 years. I think we'll see significantly greater gains in what is happening. And as those discoveries evolve, I think there'll be an opportunity to even more rapidly respond to getting information to the community with great fidelity, but also with greater impact.
6: To learn more about advances in brain science research, log on to brainscienceinstitute.org. I'm Dale Connolly, and this is Brain Talk from Johns Hopkins University.
7: Science. Today is May 15th on Tidbits in Time, a wonderful day. Stay with me to hear about the astronomical phenomenon known as Bailey's Beads. We'll take a look at some more celestial bodies, talk about a battle where cadets made all the difference, and tour a small craft business with skyrocketing sales. All that, plus we'll introduce you to the first airline stewardess. Stay tuned for a Tidbits in Time episode you won't want to miss next. It was on May 15th, 1836, that Francis Bailey became the very first person to describe a phenomenon that came to be known as Bailey's Beads. It occurs during both total and annual solar eclipses, when the moon covers the sun. But because of the valleys, craters, mountains, and other features of the surface of the moon, at the very last few seconds of transit, something described as being like a diamond ring appears. A sight to behold. On May 15, 1618, Johannes Kepler discovered the third planetary law. First, planets don't travel in circles. Instead, ellipses with a sun at one focus. Second, a planet moves faster when closer to its sun and slower when further away. Third, the period of a full cycle around the sun always follows a formula. The ancients thought all celestial bodies were stars. Once that was dispelled, it was obvious planets and stars moved much differently. Kepler cracked the code. It was on May 15, 1864, that Virginia Military Institute cadets fought in the Battle of New Market, Virginia. They were the margin of victory in repelling the attack by the Union Army. While crossing the Bushong Farm, several cadets lost their shoes in the mud. VMI is sometimes known as West Point of the South. Aside and apart from the cadets, the battle is interesting because part of the regular Confederate Army was led by Colonel George S. Patton, Sr. May 15, 1935, Ingram Berg Burtschavitz was born in New York City. He settled in Maine and became partners with Roxanne Quimby, launching Burt's Bees in the 1980s as a craft business of mostly honey and candle sales at local fairs. They grew and relocated to North Carolina, where soon Roxanne forced Burt out. The company eventually became large enough that it was sold to Clorox in 2007 for more than $900 million. May 15, 1930, Ellen Church became the first stewardess ever when she was hired by Boeing Air Transit, which later became United Airlines. In the early days of aviation, and considering critical load and balance safety issues, she, the supervisor, and the rest of the original eight women had to be registered nurses, unmarried, no taller than 64 inches, and weigh no more than 115 pounds. Their salary was an attractive $125 a month. For your very own email print version of Tidbits in Time, showing up every day for free in your inbox, just send a request to adrian@tidbitsintime.com. That's adrian@tidbitsintime.com. For Tidbits in Time, this has been Gene Vann.
8: Welcome to the audio news from Archaeologica. I'm Laura Kelly, and these are the headlines in archaeological and historical news from August 14th to August 20th, 2011. Our first story took place in the United States, where a very well-preserved 7,000-year-old archaeological site has been found in Des Moines, Iowa. University of Iowa archaeologists have nicknamed the site the Palace because of its spectacular preservation and its abundance of archaeological finds, including the remains of two humans, a woman and an infant, that are the oldest human bones to be found in the site. According to state archaeologist John Dorshuk, the site is important not only due to its record of intensive occupation, but because river floods sealed the deposits quickly, preserving items that otherwise could have been lost. With more than 6,000 artifacts found, researchers are busy examining the context to learn how the villagers lived, what they ate, and how their society and culture were developing. The site was discovered last winter when construction workers for a new wastewater treatment facility noted charcoal and burned earth stains. The Office of the State Archaeologist, based at the University of Iowa, was called in to monitor the construction and investigate any finds. Since the project is permitted and funded federally, requirements for archaeological study were triggered by the finds, and the university's archaeologist worked through May to collect as much information and as many artifacts as possible before construction moved forward in the project area where the site was found. Remnants of the village layout include four oval-shaped deposits, possibly houses, that are up to 800 square feet, or about 75 meters, and contain hearths. According to Bill Whitaker, the project archaeologist who co-directed the dig, well-preserved house deposits of this age are extremely rare west of the Mississippi River Valley. The burial pit is about 6 or 7 feet below the ground surface and contains several artifacts along with the remains, including a spear point. The site's age was determined using radiocarbon dating based on wood charcoal from the burial feature and corroborated by the design of the spear point. The archaeologists also used laser technology to map more than 12,000 data points that will be developed into three-dimensional computer models of the site. Analysis and comparative work will continue for the next year. Meanwhile, although construction on the wastewater treatment plant continues, evidence suggests there may be more archaeological material buried under adjacent unexcavated land, and the archaeologists are working on a plan to preserve it. Moving on to Canada, our second story finds archaeologists perplexed by an ancient clay vessel reconstructed from pieces discovered in a storage room at the Museum of Ontario Archaeology. The jar, which is likely Roman in origin, is 40 centimeters tall, over a foot in height, and is covered with dozens of small holes. Even after the 180 pieces of the jar were put back together, no one has been able to identify another artifact like it from the Roman world. According to Katie Urban, one of the researchers at the London, Ontario Museum, they have been sending the vessel around to numerous Roman pottery professionals and other pottery authorities, and no one seems to be able to come up with an example. Archived research indicates the jar came from a group of artifacts from Roman Britain given to the museum in the 1950s by William Francis Grimes, an archaeologist who died in 1988. Grimes' team had dug them out of the World War II bomb crater in London, England, near an ancient temple dedicated to Mithras, a Middle Eastern god who became popular throughout the Roman Empire. Urban warned, however, that it is not certain the jar is from that dig. The vessel does not appear to be on the list of artifacts received from Grimes, although she noted that the list was not very detailed. One mystery is thus how the jar came to be in the collection. There is a chance the jar came from Iraq because another collection of artifacts found in storage at the museum came from the ancient city of Ur, dating as far back as 5,000 years ago. Leonard Woolley, an archaeologist best known for discovering a rich series of royal burials at Ur, had excavated them in 1931 and sent them to the British Museum, which had in turn given them to the University of Western Ontario in 1933. Whether the jar came from Roman Britain or Iraq, the bigger question, of course, is why anyone would need a jar full of holes. According to Urban, the possibility that the jar served as a lamp is supported by the many tiny holes that would have allowed light to pass through, but a hole in the bottom of the jar makes that hypothesis unlikely. A second possibility is that the jar held dormice, tiny rodents found throughout Europe, which ancient texts suggest were a popular snack for Romans. The problem with this theory is that dormice jars are known from elsewhere in the Roman world, and they look different from this vessel. Known dormice jars are equipped with a ramp that mice could run along and use to help store food within the holes. The third idea is that the jar held snakes, a popular religious symbol throughout the ancient world. However, at present, no one knows for sure. The artifact is currently on display at the Museum of Ontario Archaeology as part of an exhibit on ore and Roman Britain. Traveling to England for our third story, we touch down on a suspected Iron Age road, made of timber and preserved in peat for 2,000 years. Uncovered by archaeologists in East Anglia this summer, the site may have been part of a route across the River Waveney and the surrounding wetland at Geldston in Norfolk. Other causeways were first discovered in the area during flood prevention work at the nearby Suffolk town of Beccles. It is believed the road is pre-Roman and built by the local Iceni tribe. Tree ring evidence suggests a date of 75 BC, placing the timber road more than 100 years before the Roman invasion, which began a century of struggle between the Romans and the Iceni that ended with their leader Boadicea's famous defeat. The posts of the timber structure have been preserved in a level of detail that is usually lost in archaeological sites. According to University of Birmingham archaeologist and team member Christina Kravich, the posts look almost modern, with tool marks in the timber still clearly visible. Instead of getting post holes, which are typically found in archaeological sites, the team is actually finding the posts that went in them, yielding much greater understanding about the technology and skills involved in this type of roadwork. Discovered in summer of 2010, the recently excavated timbers form a 4-meter-wide route, running 500 meters across wetland right up to the river. There have been two previous linked finds nearby, including one on the other side of the river and another running alongside it. As well as providing practical ways of getting across the wet floodplain, researchers believe the roads may have been a way of marking territory to traders and foreign travelers. They also probably marked spiritual gathering places where the tribe that built them could go to the river to make offerings. Items such as swords, shields, and spearheads are being found in rivers, likely as gifts to the gods or long-dead ancestors. In a world without roads, rivers were the motorways of the time, and it is thought the Waveney formed part of a major metal trading route from Europe. The timber structures would have been a very impressive sight to any passing travelers. Our final story is from Germany, where chemistry is shedding light on a dark secret contained in a perfume flask belonging to the Egyptian pharaoh Queen Hatshepsut. The ordinary-looking flask from around 1450 BC has been on exhibit in the permanent collection of the Egyptian Museum of the University of Bonn. For 3.5 millennia, the vessel may have held a deadly secret, according to the head of the collection, Michael Hövler-Müller, and Dr. Helmut Wiedenfeld from the university's Pharmacology Institute. After 2 years of research, they have established that the flask did not hold a perfume, but rather a kind of skin care lotion or medication for skin diseases that may have actually been the queen's killer. When Michael Hövler-Müller became the curator of the Egyptian Museum of the University of Bonn in 2009, it occurred to him to examine the interior of the vessel. Its neck was blocked with what was considered dirt, but Hövler-Müller suspected it could be the original clay stopper. If so, some of the original contents might still be inside. Teaming up with Dr. Wiedenfeld, they examined the small bottle, beginning with a CAT scan at the radiology clinic of the Bonn University Hospital. This confirmed not only that the stopper was intact, but that the vessel held residue of a dried-up liquid. In the summer of 2009, Professor Dr. Friedrich Boots from the Ear-Nose-Throat Clinic of the University of Bonn took samples using an endoscope. This allowed Dr. Wiedenfeld and his team to analyze the ingredients. It became obvious very quickly that what they had found was not dried-up perfume. The mix contained large amounts of palm oil and nutmeg apple oil, not something one would use on one's face. The mixture contained a lot of unsaturated fatty acids that provide relief for people with skin diseases. It has been known that Hatshepsut's family suffered various skin diseases that often have a large genetic component as their cause. The pharmacologists also found hydrocarbons derived from creosote and asphalt. To this day, creams containing creosote are used to treat chronic skin diseases. However, due to the potentially carcinogenic effects of its ingredients, creosote is banned from cosmetics completely, and medications containing creosote are now prescription only. But even more dangerous than creosote is benzoapyrene, another chemical found in the bottle. Dr. Wiedenfeld explained that benzoapyrene is one of the most dangerous known carcinogenic substances. It is the substance that creates the risk of cancer from cigarette smoke, and the pharaoh was likely using it daily to treat her skin. If the queen had a chronic skin disease and found short-term improvement from the salve, she may have exposed herself to a great risk over the years. According to Hövler Müller, this is very likely, as we have known for some time that Hatshepsut had cancer and may even have died from it. The tiny flask and the new team's research may have revealed the actual cause. That wraps up the news for this week. For more stories and daily news updates, visit Archaeologica on the World Wide Web at archaeologica.org, where all the news is history. I'm Laura Kelly, and I'll see you next week.
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13: On today's broadcast, with a general strike less than a week away, top Samsung Electronics executives plead with the company's largest labor union to return to the table. The KOSPI plummets more than 6%, the second largest decline on record. And the leaders of the U.S. and China wrap up their talks, with one side emphasizing Iran while the other stresses Taiwan. This is KBS World Radio News. I'm Daniel Chen. The government and Samsung Electronics have once again called on the company's largest labor union to return to negotiations, but the union remains determined to proceed with a strike next week unless changes are made to the bonus payout system. With potential losses amounting to trillions of won for the nation's largest chipmaker, the industry minister has warned that the government may resort to emergency arbitration if necessary. Our Gui Jin wraps up the points of contention between the two sides.
14: As a general strike looms, threatening losses of trillions of won, Samsung Electronics' top management pleaded with its largest labor union to return to the negotiating table, saying it is prepared to engage in open dialogue without conditions. The firm's top management issued a statement on Friday saying it regards the labor union as family and a community of shared destiny, and urging the union to consider public concerns and the broader impact on the national economy when deciding whether to return to talks. The union says it won't budge unless Samsung meets its demands, which include setting bonuses at 15% of operating profit, eliminating the payout cap, and establishing a standardized bonus system. Samsung's management, which is committed to providing higher bonuses than its competitor SK Hynix, argues that the bonus structure should reflect differences during industry upcycles and downcycles. Under the proposal, employees would be eligible to receive performance bonuses exceeding 10% of operating profit during profitable periods like the current one, while the cap on payouts would also be removed. During downturns, however, the company suggests maintaining the current system. The government, which has also been trying to break the deadlock, has warned that it may have no choice but to invoke its emergency arbitration powers if the planned 18-day strike begins next Thursday. Industry Minister Kim Jong-kwon said in a post on X on Friday that a strike must be prevented at all costs due to its serious implications. If the government decides to invoke emergency arbitration, the union must halt all industrial action for 30 days. The labor minister holds the authority to make that decision if a labor dispute is deemed likely to cause significant harm to the national economy. Hui Jin, KBS World Radio News.
13: The benchmark Korea Composite Stock Price Index, which broke the 8,000 mark for the first time in intraday trading Friday, ended below 7,500 following a sharp decline. According to the Korea Exchange, the KOSPI closed at 7,493.18, down 488.23 points, or 6.12%, marking the second largest decline on record. The difference between the highest and lowest points in intraday trading was 675.1 points. The main boards opened down 29.66 points, or 0.37%, from the previous session at 7,951.75, then turned upward to hit 8,046.78, just seven sessions after breaching 7,000 points. The tech-heavy KOSDAQ also lost 61.27 points, or 5.14%, to close at 1,129.82. Following their high-profile summit in Beijing, U.S. President Donald Trump says Chinese President Xi Jinping is willing to help reopen the Strait of Hormuz. The Chinese Foreign Ministry says the talks resulted in a series of new common understandings, but it also relayed a stark warning from President Xi regarding Taiwan. Kim Bum-soo has more.
11: He'd like to see Hormuz Strait opened. I said, well, we didn't stop it.
15: President Trump says the Chinese leader told them he'd like to help negotiate an end to the Iran war and reopen the Strait of Hormuz. After his summit with President Xi in Beijing, Trump held an interview with Fox News' Sean Hannity on Thursday.
11: Oh, he did offer. He said, if I can be of any help at all, I would like to be of help.
16: Because, he did say that.
11: Yeah, he did say that. And look, anybody that buys that much oil has obviously got some kind of a relationship with him. But he said, I would love to be a help. If I could be of any help whatsoever, he'd like to see the Hormuz Strait open.
15: Trump also said China won't be providing weapons to Iran.
11: You know, when you say support, they're not fighting a war with us or anything.
16: No.
11: He said he's not going to give military equipment. That's a big statement. He said that today. That's a big statement.
17: Did you talk about Taiwan?
18: Great place. Incredible.
15: But the U.S. president has been silent on whether Taiwan was part of their discussion during the trip.
17: Did you talk about Taiwan, Mr. President?
15: On Thursday, Xi opened the talks with Trump by highlighting China's status as a rising superpower. Some analysts have said if the U.S. is seeking Chinese support as leverage in the Iran war, there will be a cost, with some suggesting that might mean compromising on Taiwan. Kim Bum-soo, KBS World Radio News.
13: The remnants of the objects that struck the South Korean-operated HMM Namu in the Strait of Hormuz last week have arrived here for close examination. The Foreign Ministry on Friday told reporters that the debris had arrived in South Korea by air for thorough lab analysis after being retrieved from the vessel. The 38,000-ton cargo ship was attacked last week with 24 crew members on board while stranded in the critical strait, which Iran has effectively closed. The South Korean government sent inspectors to a port in Dubai where the vessel was towed and concluded that two aerial objects had struck the port side of the stern. The government, however, has yet to officially identify the attacker. Hana Financial Group has announced plans to acquire shares worth approximately 1 trillion won, or around 670 million U.S. dollars, from South Korean fintech company Dunamu, which operates the country's leading cryptocurrency exchange, Upbit. The financial group's board of directors on Friday approved a plan to take over 2.28 million Dunamu shares held by Kakao Investment for a little more than 1 trillion won. Hana Financial Group would then hold 6.55% of all Dunamu shares, making the group its fourth largest shareholder. The acquisition is the largest investment into a single digital asset company by a domestic commercial bank and comes as financial authorities have demanded enhanced responsibility from the nation's crypto exchanges. KBS President and CEO Park Jang-bum has spoken out on the role public broadcasters play in protecting the people's right to access sports programming. Speaking at the 2026 Asia-Pacific Broadcasting Union Sports Media Conference in Chengdu, China on Friday, Park warned that platform monopolies backed by massive capital are erecting barriers to sports broadcasting. The KBS chief expressed concern about soaring broadcasting rights fees for events such as the Olympics and the FIFA World Cup, driven by fierce competition among global streaming services and commercial broadcasters. Park said sports are not merely entertainment but a cultural experience that unites humanity, warning that the public nature of sports could be undermined if commercial interests dominate the sector. He also emphasized that public broadcasters should ensure access to sporting events for economically vulnerable groups and rural residents and call for wider access to sports in poorer countries. Mostly clear weather is forecast nationwide through the weekend, with daytime temperatures exceeding 30 degrees Celsius. The Korea Meteorological Administration warned that perceived temperatures in some regions could reach 31 degrees and advised the public to avoid prolonged outdoor activities and to take precautions against heat-related illnesses. Saturday morning lows will range from 11 to 18 degrees nationwide, similar to or slightly above Friday's, and afternoon highs will range from 25 to 33 degrees. And that's the news from KBS World Radio's News Center in Seoul. This has been Daniel Chan.

0: A new life for plastic. Imagine that. This is Sandra Tinglow with the lowdown on science. PET is a common plastic in water bottles. Recycling it is costly and energy intensive. How can we make better use of it? Enter Pavel Kulyabin and team from the University of St. Andrews. They came up with a one-step solution to convert PET into EHMB, a key component in several anti-cancer drugs. Currently, EHMB production is also wasteful and expensive, but using just 5 grams of recycled PET plastic, the team produced 80% yield of EHMB. This new approach lowers environmental impact and reduces the carbon footprint. So keep on RECYCLING.
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6: I'm Dustin Royal.
7: And I'm Rhett Elaine.
6: Dr. Elaine, this week we've been talking about the organic matter they found on Mars, the kind of want to understand if life is possible out in the universe, but specifically Mars. Why are we so fascinated with organic matter found on Mars?
7: Well, I think there's a couple reasons. One, we know that in the past, the conditions on the surface of the Mars were very different and that it could have supported life.
6: Right.
7: We know that that's possible. It
6: it's
7: had
6: a
7: water.
6: Big could.
7: We understand life to have organics and to use water, and those are both there. So that's important for life as we understand it. But we don't – it's not just Mars. We care about life everywhere.
6: Right.
7: Because it helps us try to figure out who we are. Are we important? Is life special? We don't know. We only have one data point. We have one planet with life, the Earth.
6: Yep.
7: So are we alone in the universe or not? I mean, if we can find one other place that has life, it's going to tell us a lot about who we are.
6: Mm-hmm.
7: Now, there is one problem with finding life on Mars, if we did find life on Mars. And that is that we may be the same life as on Mars.
6: Yeah, the Mars may have a history similar to ours. Maybe at one point Martians were asking these very same questions and then their world deteriorated.
7: And it's possible. I mean, it's entirely possible to get life from Mars to Earth or Earth to Mars without having rockets and stuff. So if you have we have Martian meteors that have on Earth.
6: Wow.
7: Yeah, so you have something collides with Mars, it ejects debris, and that debris can get to Earth. And if it's possible that you could have bacteria survive in that, then you could actually spread life from Mars to Earth. So maybe I mean, it's
6: maybe we're Martians.
7: That's the thing. Maybe we are similar because we are the same. I don't know. But we'll never know until we find out more evidence that there was life on Mars or was life somewhere else.
6: Mm-hmm.
7: Okay, so but what do we do next? We've seen some evidence of organics on Mars. What do we do next? That's what we'll talk about on the next STEM Science Radio.
8: 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Researchers of the Confederate submarine Hunley believe they've finally answered the question about how and why the sub's crew members met their demise. A potsherd in Sicily offers evidence that people there were drinking wine a whopping 5,000 years ago. 2 previously undiscovered Mycenaean tombs have come to light in Greece. And a Babylonian tablet shows a sophistication in trigonometry that opens up prospects for improved mathematics instruction in the modern world. The audio news team would like to thank our friends for helping us continue this show without a break for 16 years. If you're not already a supporting member, please go to archaeologychannel.org and click on the donate button. We can use all the help we can get. And now, here's Laura Pettigrew with the audio news from Archaeologica. We hope you find this to be a valuable part of your day.
9: Welcome to the audio news from Archaeologica. I'm Laura Pettigrew, and these are the headlines in archaeological and historical news from August 20th to the 26th, 2017. This week, researchers say they've solved one of the most enduring mysteries of the American Civil War.

the submarine, kept at Clemson University Restoration Institute in South Carolina, for clues to its destruction. Explanations include that the Housatomic managed to sink the Hunley in turn, that the Hunley accidentally collided with another ship, or that its crew were incapacitated and perhaps even killed by the blast from the submarine's own torpedo. Now, according to Rachel Lance, a graduate student in injury biomechanics at Duke University, the last explanation now seems correct. The pressure wave from the explosion was transmitted into the submarine and was so large that the crew was killed. As reported on Nature.com, Lance and other researchers simulated how the explosion affected the crew by blowing up a 1/6 scale model underwater. They published their findings in PLOS One. Both Union and Confederate sides developed early submersibles in the Civil War. The 40-foot-long Hunley was built from sheets of high-tensile boiler iron, held together by rivets hammered flush with her exterior to minimize drag. The crew used geared hand cranks to power the craft and sat hunched on a bench over the central crankshaft. The Hunley's only weapon was a black gunpowder-filled copper cylinder about the size of a beer keg attached to a 22-foot-long pole mounted on the bow. In 2013, the suspicion that the explosion of this cylinder affected the Hunley's own crew gained credence when researchers established that the Hunley was still attached to the explosive when it went off. They found copper ribbons from the charge embedded in the pole, suggesting that the torpedo was never designed to be detached from the submarine, but was intended instead to be rammed directly into an enemy ship. To gauge the effect of this close-range explosion, Lance's team blasted the mini version with increasingly large black powder charges and used sensors to measure the peak pressure experienced inside. Lance then used equations to scale up the blast to show how it affected the Hunley. Lance's findings suggest that the crew had a 16% chance of survival based on just the lung trauma they would have experienced. The submarine had already lost 13 men when it sank twice during training, including Horace Lawson Hunley, a wealthy lawyer who gave his name and financial support to the vessel. In Sicily, archaeologists may have found some of the oldest wine in the world left over on the inside of a clay jar from more than 5,000 years ago. A team led by researchers at the University of South Florida chemically analyzed residue on a pottery fragment from a large storage jar used during the Copper Age in the early 4th millennium BC. The jar existed well before the time commonly believed that ancient Italians started their winemaking, around 1300 to 1100 BC. Scientists had previously pegged winemaking to that later period also, in the Middle Bronze Age, based on analysis of grape seeds. As reported by the International Business Times, the new results put this wine residue 2,000 years earlier than the supposed start of wine in the area. Finding wine from over 5,000 years ago in Italy tells scientists and historians something about the people during that time and what their economy was like. According to the researchers' study, published in the Microchemical Journal, insights into the diets of early societies can be gained indirectly from finding artifacts related to food procurement, preparation, and consumption. Direct evidence comes from identifying intact plant and animal remains or traces of those foods and liquids on artifacts. One big issue, however, is when something like wine residue is identified from a pottery fragment rather than on an intact storage or serving jar. In this case, researchers think they've found enough additional evidence to show that the residue really did come from deliberate winemaking. One clue was the identification of tartaric acid, an organic acid that is found in many plants, including grapes, but is particularly tied to grapes, as it is one of the byproducts created by fermenting wine. The team also found a sodium salt connected to tartaric acid. The find shows what the ancient Italians were drinking, as well as how they used ceramic vessels like the one the potsherd came from. The unglazed pottery was found in a Copper Age site at Monte Cronio, in the province of Agrigento, on the western coast of Sicily. Although this wine would be the oldest Italian sample ever found, it would not be the oldest in the world. That title belongs to organic residue of wine that was found in Iran several decades ago, and dates back about 7,000 years ago. Newly found burial monuments were unearthed and studied during the second period of the ongoing excavation in Nemea, which was completed on July 29th, according to a press release issued by the Greek Ministry of Culture.
The ancient Mycenaean cemetery at Adonia, which

0: lies in the northeastern part of the Peloponnese, comprises almost exclusively chamber tombs organized in clusters. The chamber tombs were carved from the rock underground in three sections, a ramp leading down from the surface of the ground to the tomb opening, the entrance of the tomb blocked by irregularly placed stones, and behind that, the underground burial chamber. As reported by the Greek news site Tornos News, even though one of the tombs had been looted, the archaeological team managed to date it to the later Mycenaean period between 1350 and 1200 BC. The second tomb came from earlier in the Mycenaean period and lay under thick layers of sediment from the Archaic, later Roman and Byzantine periods. Nemea is famed as the region where Heracles killed the Nemean lion and the home of the Nemean Games, one of the four most famous athletic events in classical Greece. The ongoing excavations of the ancient cemetery are directed by Dr. Constantine Kissas of the Corinth Antiquities Service, with the collaboration of Dr. Kim Shelton, head of the Nemea Center for Classical Archaeology of the University of California at Berkeley. The site includes several late Bronze Age cemetery areas dating from the 15th to 13th centuries BC. Many tombs at the site contained elite burial goods and furnishings and were severely looted in the 1970s. To combat the threat of continued looting, a program is being launched to secure the site and educate the local community about the tangible and intangible losses associated with looting. At least 1,000 years before the Greek mathematician Pythagoras produced his theorem, an unknown Babylonian genius took a clay tablet and a reed and marked out not just the same theorem, but a series of trigonometry tables that scientists claim are more accurate than any available today. The 3,700-year-old broken clay tablet, known as Plimpton 322, survives in the collections of Columbia University, and a team of mathematicians at the University of New South Wales now believes they have cracked its secrets. As reported in The Guardian, the mathematicians believe that the four columns and 15 rows of cuneiform represent the world's oldest and most accurate working trigonometric table, a working tool which could have been used in surveying and in calculating how to construct temples, palaces, and pyramids. Babylonian architecture and engineering were famous in ancient times. The Hanging Gardens of Babylon, believed to have been a pyramid of plantings irrigated by a complex artificial watering system, were one of the seven wonders of the ancient world. Mathematicians have been arguing for most of a century about the interpretation of the tablet known as Plimpton 322. Ever since the New York publisher George Plimpton bequeathed it to Columbia University in the 1930s as part of a major collection. He bought it from Edgar Banks, a diplomat, antiquities dealer, and flamboyant amateur archaeologist. According to Daniel Mansfield, publishing with his colleague Norman Wildberger in the journal Historia Mathematica, mathematicians knew that the Plimpton tablet demonstrates that the Pythagorean theorem long predates Pythagoras. However, the field saw considerably less agreement about the intended use of the tablet. The riddle was why the ancient scribes carried out the complex task of generating and sorting the numbers on the tablet. Mansfield and Wildberger's research reveals that what the table does is describe the shapes of right-angle triangles using a new kind of trigonometry, one based on ratios rather than angles and circles. This is not only the world's oldest trigonometric table, but it also is the only completely accurate trigonometric table because of its very different approach. This gives it great relevance today. Babylonian mathematics may have been unpracticed for more than 3,000 years, but it may now have new practical applications in surveying and computer graphics. According to Mansfield, the genius of the Babylonians is that they used base 60 in calculations, which permitted many more accurate fractions than the contemporary base 10. The tablet also predates the Greek astronomer Hipparchus, traditionally regarded as the father of trigonometry, by more than 1,000 years. It opens up new possibilities for mathematics education because it offers a simpler, more accurate trigonometry than our modern version. There may be much more to learn of Babylonian math, still buried in untranslated or unstudied tablets. The exploration of Plimpton 322 shows that the mathematical world is only beginning to learn what this ancient but very sophisticated mathematical culture can still teach. That wraps up the news for this week. For more stories and daily news updates, visit Archaeologica on the World Wide Web at archaeologica.org, where all the news is history. I'm Laura Pettigrew, and I'll see you next week.
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4: This is Scientific American's 60 Second Science. I'm Jason Goldman. Monarch butterflies depend on milkweed. They lay their eggs on milkweed, and their caterpillars eat only the leaves of the plant. No milkweed means no monarchs.
5: At the tone, we've reached the top of the hour. 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
6: From feature story news in Washington, I'm Nick Harper. The U.S.-China summit in Beijing has ended with a note of stability, despite few details of progress on trade deals. U.S. President Donald Trump has called it an incredible visit, but tensions clearly remain over the issues of tariffs and Taiwan. Ever since Laura Westbrook has more from Hong Kong.
7: Earlier, the two leaders went to the Zhongnanhai Leaders Compound in the heart of Beijing, and President Xi took Donald Trump on a stroll through the compound, a much more intimate setting than the pomp and pageantry. And President Xi has said that the trip, he's called it historic. He said that it's a milestone and a landmark trip. And he also wanted to highlight the new constructive strategic relationship that they had agreed to. China's foreign ministry, they've said that both sides have reached common understandings and that the interactions between the two presidents have injected much needed stability and certainty in the world.
6: Following his state visit to China, President Trump has now refocused on one of his key passions, real estate development, making a new announcement on the location of another project in Washington, D.C., as FSN's Mitch McCann reports.
8: As he departed Beijing, President Trump was back on Truth Social, where he posted a photo walking alongside President Xi, saying that China has a ballroom and so should the USA, adding that he expects the scheduled opening in Washington to take place in September 2028. Despite legal challenges, the ballroom continues to be built next to the White House. The president, meanwhile, says a separate project called the National Garden of American Heroes will be located at Washington's West Potomac Park, where he says a magnificent exhibition of statues will be placed. In another post, Mr. Trump praised a golden statue of himself that has been placed at his resort near Miami.
6: The United States is cancelling plans to deploy more than 4,000 troops to Poland. The move has come as a surprise for both U.S. defense personnel and America's allies. It follows news that Washington is also withdrawing thousands of soldiers from Germany. Ever since William Denslow has more from Brussels.
9: The decision has been made despite much of the brigade's equipment reportedly having been already shipped. The move will nearly halve the US's combat power in Poland. And one member of the US Senate Foreign Relations Committee says it's not clear why the move was made. NATO has downplayed the impact of the decision, saying that the military alliance will continue to maintain a strong presence along its eastern flank with Russia. This comes after the US announced it was pulling 5,000 troops out of Germany, following a spat between Chancellor Friedrich Merz and US President Donald Trump over the Iran conflict.
6: From bureaus worldwide, this is FSN.
10: With FSN Spotlight, I'm Simon Marks. Today, why Russia might be the biggest winner coming out of the US and Israeli war on Iran. That's the view of Alexander Gabuev, the director of the Carnegie Russia Eurasia Center.
11: It's a big adrenaline shot in the arm for Putin's economy and his war machine.
10: He told Foreign Policy magazine the soaring price of oil caused by the dislocation of the Strait of Hormuz and the associated economic consequences of the war on Iran are a boon for Russian interests and will propel Moscow into a deeper partnership with Beijing.
11: Every 10 US dollars increase per barrel gives Russia Inc., the state and companies together, 100 million US dollars a month. The intake increases as the oil price grows and stays elevated. You might remember that Russia was selling its oil to limited number of partners in China, India, and some countries of the global south. At a steep discount. So discount is disappearing, and then there is a windfall.
10: On Thursday, President Trump indicated China may soon start buying more American oil, underscoring the fact that while millions of Americans are paying the cost of higher fuel prices themselves, the country's oil behemoths are, like the Russians, benefiting enormously. With FSN Spotlight, I'm Simon Marks.
6: And the main news again. The US-China summit in Beijing between Donald Trump and Xi Jinping has ended with a note of stability despite few details of progress on trade deals. Donald Trump has made a new announcement for a project that he intends to build in Washington, D.C., and unveil plans on the completion of the White House ballroom. And the United States is cancelling plans to deploy more than 4,000 troops to Poland. That's Feature Story News. Nick Harper reporting.
12: This is Bird Note. The golden-cheeked warbler is a star performer. Boldly dressed in yellow, black, and white, these little birds and their buzzy song take center stage in Texas Hill Country. The golden-cheeked warbler is an endangered species and the only bird that nests exclusively in central Texas. Males arrive in March to stake out a territory in the juniper oak woodlands. The older the trees, the better. While the female handles most of the nest construction and defense, both parents bring home the bugs to their hungry chicks. Look for them chasing insects on the wing or gleaning grubs from high in the canopy. By the end of July, the warblers are on their way back to mountain forests of southern Mexico and Central America. Golden-cheeked warblers can't survive without healthy, mature woodlands. But deforestation has destroyed and fragmented much of their habitat across the Americas. Now, this special songbird's future depends on people stepping up to protect our forests. From Nicaragua to Texas. For Bird Note, I'm Michael Stein. This episode is dedicated to naturalist Dave Sutherland from Boulder, Colorado, who has taught so many so much.
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14: Question of the week from the Naked Scientists.
15: Hello and welcome to Question of the Week from the Naked Scientists with me, Diana O'Carroll. This week, I felt the earth move.
16: Hi, this is Casey from Berkeley, California, United States. I have a question about earthquakes. It seems like there have been an awful lot of big earthquakes lately. Is there some reason there seem to be a lot at once? For instance, like maybe one of the plates moves, it somehow affects a lot of the other plates too. Or is this just a coincidence? I live very near the Hayward Fault in the San Francisco Bay Area, so should I really start earthquake-proofing my house and lab now? I love the show.
15: There have been many earthquakes across the globe, heavily reported in the media. But is that all that's changed?
17: Hello, this is Gopal Madhubushi. I'm a reader in geotechnical engineering at University of Cambridge. It is true that large earthquakes have happened in close succession recently. For example, two large earthquakes in Christchurch in New Zealand and a very large earthquake in Japan. However, the fault systems in Japan and New Zealand are quite separate, and there are no interconnections between them. So the earthquakes occurring together is a pure coincidence. Having said that, the two earthquakes near Christchurch may be interconnected with stress release from one fault affecting the other. If you live in a seismic area, it is always better to consider earthquake-proofing your house.
15: Earthquakes haven't occurred any more in the last 20 years than they have done over the last century, but we have far more seismograph stations and much better methods of reporting, communication and accessible news. So we're being deluged with more stories about earthquakes, which we know a lot more about. Plus, there are many more people in the world now who can be affected by such earthquakes. But next week, we move from continental drift to genetic drift.
18: My name is Alan, and I'd like to know what the point is of non-coding DNA.
15: Does non-coding DNA actually code for something else? Answers to Chris at thenakedscientists.com or forum us with thenakedscientists.com/forum. 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
20: Hello, and welcome to Distillations, extracts from the past, present, and future of chemistry. I'm Mayor Rindy. Do you hear that? That's the sound of breakfast. On today's show, we'll learn why everything is better with butter, and we'll visit an Alaskan bakery to learn the science of sourdough. That's all coming up on today's episode of Distillations. First up today, a bit of business. We'd like to welcome Jennifer Dionisio to the Distillations team. She's our new assistant producer. We also have to say goodbye to our executive producer, Audra Wolf. She's moving on to other projects, but we'll hear from her one more time later in today's program. Now, we start the show with our idea of the perfect breakfast. A cup of coffee, a glass of orange juice, some fresh baked bread, and homemade jam. We realize the chemistry behind these culinary treats might not be the first thing you think about in the morning, so we'll break it down for you, starting with the sweet taste of fruit preserves. Home canners have their own tips and tricks for getting the consistency and flavor of their jams and jellies just right, and we have the chemical agent that makes it all possible. Jennifer Dionisio has more.
21: Connoisseurs of homemade fruit preserves know jams and jellies can range from firm and jiggly to runny and loose. The amount of firmness is primarily determined by one thing, pectin. Pectin is a polysaccharide that occurs naturally in plant cell walls, especially in unripe or pithy fruit. Citrus rinds are particularly high in pectin, so are apples. Since the 1920s, pectin has been commercially available as a liquid or powder that can be added directly to food to make it gel. Like all polymers, individual pectin molecules are formed from long chains of smaller units that have bonded together. In pectin, the individual units are usually a ring of 5 carbon atoms plus 1 oxygen atom, with additional alcohol and carbonyl groups branching off the central ring. The rings are connected by oxygen. In some of the rings, the carbonyl groups have gone through an additional reaction and are said to be esterified. Depending on the number of esters, pectins are classified as high ester or low ester. The high ester pectins are hydrophobic, shying away from water, while the low ester pectins can form ionic bonds with their surroundings. So how does all this translate to what I spread on my toast in the morning? The chemical structure of the pectin affects how the gel will set. If you're making a highly sweet or acidic jam or jelly, perhaps following your grandmother's strawberry jam recipe, you'll need to work with a high ester pectin. If, on the other hand, you're on a low-sugar diet but still crave a firm fruit spread, you'll need to look for a low-ester pectin, designed especially for making sugar-free preserves. Depending on what you're making, you might not need to add any pectin at all. Traditional fruit spreads made with apples, oranges, lemons, and plums contain enough natural pectin that there's no need to add any more. And even some low-pectin fruit, like strawberries and peaches, can produce firm jams if you make sure to throw in some underripe fruit. And that's it for The Chemical Agent. I'm Jennifer Dionisio.
20: Jennifer Dionisio is Distillation's assistant producer. Every once in a while, it's nice to splurge on a breakfast of pancakes with a side of bacon, or fried eggs and ham. The rest of the time, though, most of us are trying to keep the fat to a minimum. That can be tricky for bakers who know that quality baked goods are loaded with butter. In today's Chemistry in Your Cupboard, Audra Wolf looks at whether low-fat options can still make a tasty pastry.
0: Anyone who's ever made her own croissants or pie crust has probably been tempted to cut back on the butter. The recipe I typically use for pie crust from the 1990s version of Joy of Cooking uses an entire stick of pure buttery goodness. Between the cost and the clogged arteries, it's tempting to use less, or to substitute canola oil, which has substantially less animal fat. But if you've ever tried that, you know it won't work. Substituting oil for butter in baked goods often leaves them misshapen, hard, and tasteless. What's going on? Let's start with the basics. Butter, with its high proportion of saturated fats, is a solid at room temperature. Oil, on the other hand, is a liquid. Although the amount of saturated fats in liquid oil varies, it's typically around 14%, about a quarter of that of butter. This very basic physical property makes a big difference in baking, especially in pastries. When you mix a batter or dough with oil, the oil is distributed evenly throughout. Butter, on the other hand, stays in little clumps that separate gluten strands from one another. When you bake the dough, the butter melts, leaving the flaky holes that we come to expect in a good croissant or crust. But butter as spacer is only part of the problem. Oil is pure fat. Butter, on the other hand, contains as much as 20% milk solids and water. The additional liquid keeps things moist, but the milk solids also add flavor and act as a browning agent. That's why you might get the texture you want if you use a flavorless solid shortening like vegetable-based Crisco, but the color and the flavor might be off. It's also why, if you insist on baking with oil rather than butter, you should reduce the amount of fat by about 25%. Another healthier option is to replace up to a quarter of your butter with flaxseed meal, which is loaded with omega-3 fatty acids. You'll need 3 parts flax for every 1 part butter, which also means that you'll need to add more moisture to compensate for the additional solids. Honestly, your best bet for a truly tasty and well-formed baked good is to stick with pure butter, or maybe eat an apple or a pear instead. I'm Audra Wolf.
20: Audra Wolf is the former executive producer of Distillations. Have comments or questions about something you've heard on our show? Send your thoughts to distillations@chemheritage.org. You're listening to Distillations. I'm Mayor Indy. Finally today, no breakfast is complete without a quality slice of bread. And no one knows that better than the folks at Rise and Shine Bakery up in Anchorage, Alaska. Rebecca Shear paid them a visit to learn how they make their classic sourdough.
1: When you walk into Rise and Shine Bakery, there's a note. 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All right, let's go to the bakery. You'd better not have a cold or allergies or anything that would keep you from noticing the smell.
22: Hello.
23: How are you?
22: Smells divine in here.
23: We can't smell it anymore.
22: Oh, you're missing out.
1: Tangy, toasty, almost beer-like. It's the scent of 100% whole wheat sourdough. And today, Allison Arians and Dan Schwartz are baking 500 loaves in the production kitchen they've built onto their Anchorage home. When I arrive, they're about to start shaping the bread.
24: There's about 50 pounds of dough in that big plastic tub right there. And Dan's going to pour it out onto this big wooden shaping table.
1: Shaping is one of the many steps the couple goes through each day.
24: Here, let me put some flour down.
1: Because baking 100% whole wheat sourdough isn't exactly a piece of, well, 100% whole wheat cake. It requires a lot of care and chemistry.
24: If you think about why bread rises, it's because the yeast in the bread is actually producing carbon dioxide and making bubbles inside the gluten that's in the wheat. So, sorry, it's hard to talk and think at the same time and shake bread.
1: Let's see if we can give her a hand here. See, Allison and Dan grind their own whole wheat flour. And when you mix this coarse stuff with the goopy sourdough starter, the pointy bran particles pop holes in the gluten bubbles.
24: It's like if you were trying to blow a bubble with bubble gum, but you had all kinds of sand in your gum, it wouldn't blow a very nice bubble.
1: Exactly. Which is why Allison and Dan let the flour and starter hang out and get to know each other all night long.
24: And that's called a pre-ferment because it's before the regular rising of the dough. It's just softening all that home-ground flour.
1: So that the gluten can absorb more of that carbon dioxide and the dough can expand and grow. The following morning, Dan puts the newly risen dough in the mixer. He mixes it for a few minutes.
24: And then he lets it sit for 20 minutes or so, and that's called an autolyse. It's a French term. It's basically letting the flour absorb the water before you then start to knead it to develop the gluten.
1: And you want to develop the gluten, or strengthen it really, to increase the elasticity of the dough and make it less sticky for easier shaping. But before Allison and Dan can shape any loaves, they stash the dough in those big plastic tubs so it can rise again. See, when you make bread with commercial yeast, you can just open a new package and add whatever you need to ferment the dough's starches and produce CO2. But the wild yeast and sourdough starter need time to grow and multiply on their own. That's why Allison and Dan let the dough rise again for 2 hours. They punch it down, it rises another hour,
24: and then we take it out, then we start shaping the loaves.
1: Which, of course, is where we are now. But before the loaves can bake, they need to rise one last time in a process called proofing.
24: So what we do is we put it in these little proofing racks that have steam and hot water in the bottom. So it's very humid, it's very warm, so that those little yeasties are as happy as they can possibly be.
1: And when those yeasties are positively dancing for joy, Allison and Dan put the loaves in the oven.
24: Right now? Yeah. You ready? Sure. Let's do it.
1: They inject some steam to gelatinize the starches on the loaves' surface.
24: See all the little droplets of steam on the pans?
1: Making for a crunchier crust. And then?
24: Can you hear that?
1: Voila.
24: That's a nice crusty crust.
1: Thanks to a little culinary chemistry, you've got hot, fresh, 100% whole wheat sourdough. Which, even if you can't smell...
2: It smells so good. In here I'm, like, freaking out. You guys can't smell this?
24: No, I can't really smell it.
1: You can definitely taste.
2: Oh, my gosh. This is perfect. This is perfect.
24: It works.
2: She said with her mouth full.
1: Suddenly craving carbs like you would not believe. I'm Rebecca Shear for Distillations.
20: 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And that's it for this episode of Distillations. 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Mia Lobel is our senior producer. Our associate producer is Victoria Indeviro, and our assistant producer is Jennifer Dionisio. 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Until next time, I'm Mayor Rindy.
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4: Hubble is neither the first telescope in space, nor will it be the last, but it is the only one that can be serviced by astronauts. And this unique, intimate relationship between human and machine, combined with the observatory's storied history, makes Hubble the stuff of legend. This year, we celebrate 20 years of Hubble in orbit.

0: 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News and images from the NASA ESA Hubble Space Telescope. Traveling through time and space with our host, Dr. J, a.k.a. Dr. Joe Liska.
1: Welcome to the Hubblecast. Our fascination with the starry skies can be traced back to the earliest human civilizations. In antiquity, the Greeks and Romans were so taken with the heavens that they lent the names of their gods to the planets of the solar system. Much later, our fascination with the skies was fueled by the invention of the telescope. And, much later still, this led to the development of space telescopes.
2: In the early 20th century, scientists began to seriously think of the possibility of telescopes in space. In 1923, Hermann Oberth, who was of Romanian and German descent and is widely considered to be the father of space telescopes, wrote a book, Die Rakete zu den Planeten Räumen, putting the idea into print for the first time. After World War II, technology that was developed for defense was being considered for space exploration. And in 1946, the American astronomer Lyman Spitzer wrote a paper extolling the advantages of a space telescope. One of those advantages is, of course, to be free of the blurring influence of the Earth's atmosphere.
1: It wasn't until the late 1960s that Spitzer's dream started to become a reality, in the form of the Large Space Telescope, which was Hubble's first given name. The project seemed like a natural follow-on to the successes of previous, smaller orbiting observatories and NASA's Apollo missions. However, the plans had to suffer a lengthy interruption. The 1970s were a decade of challenges for the US government, which sets the NASA budget. The Vietnam War continued through the middle of the decade, and on top of that, a crippling oil crisis had severe effects on the economy.
2: Spitzer, who was a distinguished scientist and motivated lobbyist, campaigned tirelessly for his dream telescope in the 1970s. But budget issues continued to hamper him and his fellow space telescope visionaries. Finally, an idea to collaborate internationally brought the dream one step closer to reality. The European Space Agency stepped in the late 1970s as another parent to the troubled telescope, providing not only funding but people power and literal power in the form of the solar cells, the lifeblood of the solar-powered observatory. ESA also built one of the observatory's first-generation instruments, the faint object camera.
1: In 1983, the Large Space Telescope was christened the Hubble Space Telescope after the celebrated astronomer Edwin P. Hubble. However, even with proper funding and an official name, the project still faced many uphill battles. The contractors that were building the mirror and the spacecraft were going over budget and there were missing deadlines. This pushed the launch date further and further back. But in early 1986, everything finally seemed ready for an autumn departure. But then, tragically, on the 28th of January 1986, the seven-member crew of the Space Shuttle Challenger was lost in an explosion shortly after launch.
2: After the shocking Challenger disaster, NASA halted all shuttle missions from 1986 through the fall of 1988 until a lengthy review could be conducted and astronaut safety assured. During the grounding of the shuttle program, engineers continued to work on Hubble in its temporary home, a clean room.
1: On a bright April morning in 1990, the Space Shuttle Discovery carried a crew of five to finally deliver Hubble to its home 600 kilometers above the Earth, decades after its initial conception.
2: The celebrations ended quickly when, shortly after Hubble was deployed, scientists discovered a spherical aberration in the space telescope's primary mirror. The distortion in the images, seen as a fuzzy halo, was a result of an incredibly tiny 2-micron flaw in the shape of the primary mirror. This would be the equivalent of the thickness of 2 average sheets of paper. But it was enough to distort the images, frustrate scientists and engineers, and prompt the ridicule of the media and taxpayers alike. Hubble became synonymous with expensive failure.
1: But, like any legend, Hubble fought back. Aiming at correcting the optics of its flawed mirror shape and installing a new instrument as part of the maintenance plan, the first servicing mission to the Hubble Space Telescope was launched in December 1993. Among the seven-member crew was the European astronaut Claude Nicollier.
2: During a riveting mission, astronauts brought Hubble back to the glory its creators intended. The CoSTAR package was the equivalent of corrective glasses, albeit large ones, the size of a refrigerator. Another new instrument was installed as well, the Wide Field and Planetary Camera 2, that itself had corrective optics and an impressive ultraviolet detection capability.
1: In the following 17 years, Hubble literally changed the way we see the universe, and it discovered many fundamental new scientific truths. In the next Hubblecast, we'll be exploring some of these science highlights from the past two decades. Last year, astronauts visited the Veteran Space Observatory for the fifth time. The public was enthralled by the dramatic spacewalks that set time, and certainly endurance records. Removing the telescope's clunky glasses, the now obsolete CoSTAR package, astronauts installed the most powerful camera now in space, the Wide Field Camera 3, and the new Cosmic Origin spectrograph. From what seemed like a far-fetched idea to what is arguably the most recognized icon in space, Hubble is truly a star. In honor of Hubble's 20th year, we'll be launching a fresh new look for the European Hubble website at spacetelescope.org. Stay tuned for the new site, launching on the 22nd of April. This is Dr. J, signing off for the Hubblecast. Once again, nature has surprised us beyond our wildest imagination.

0: Now that you've caught up with Hubble, make sure to get the latest from the ground, too. The ESOcast highlights the best of the European Southern Observatory and its powerful telescopes that observe from high in the Chilean Andes at the Southern Hemisphere's best-known sites for astronomical observations.
1: Digital Europe, bringing the continent's tech scene to your ears.
2: Last week, we heard about how history is being used in the UK to encourage schoolchildren to take up coding. Joanna Impey accompanied a group of schoolgirls who learned about the significance of code breaking during World War II at Bletchley Park. In the second of this two-part series, Joanna Impey is in London to look at the work that is occupying modern-day code breakers. Cybersecurity. It is high on the agenda right now. With societies, businesses, and governments ever more reliant on the internet, we need technologies to ensure that we're protected from malicious software. Here's Joanna Impey with more.
3: Just over two decades ago, cybersecurity was a fledgling industry operating on a small scale. Experts would keep their eyes open for potential malware, often with the help of concerned users, and then write a signature for it, a bit like a fingerprint sample in a police database. That signature could then be used to search computers for a match. But those days are long gone.
4: Shall I pour it for you?
5: Yeah, that'd be great, thank you.
3: In a buzzing London cafe, I meet up with David M. of Kaspersky Lab, a leading cybersecurity firm. We grab a cup of tea in between his business meetings. Nowadays, he explains, the world of cybersecurity is very different from 25 years ago.
5: These days, we see about 200,000 unique samples every day. It's that sort of volume. And in order to respond to that, you can't rely on reactive technologies. So much more, we've had to develop over the last few years, technologies which are really designed to be able to identify stuff based on its behaviour. And that's really the area that we're in. So it's understanding the behaviour and monitoring what software is doing and being able to decide what's anomalous from what is known to be good.
3: Today's codebreakers still need to be interested in puzzles, patterns and mathematical challenges, but they also need to have a strong ethical drive. They're more in the business of developing preventative strategies than with actual code-breaking.
5: We need to know at any time that somebody working on this stuff isn't going to be sort of drawn into, if you like, the dark side, for want of a better term.
3: The recent NSA scandal in the United States has also put cybersecurity in the headlines. Some people are now asking themselves what they can do to prevent governments from reading their emails or tracking the sites they visit online. David M.
5: We are more than ever dependent on the internet. And I think, you know, that doesn't just go for individuals banking online or shopping online or socialising online, but actually at the level of commerce, the internet is now the lifeblood of business, and governments too are dependent on it. So we are more, as a society, I think, more and more dependent on the internet. Now, that's great, but it does mean that it provides more exposure, more points of contact at which somebody can try to interfere with those internet-based services. And it could be to steal secrets. It could be to steal information that can be sold on the black market. It could be to try and extort money. But it could just as easily be social or political protest.
3: But how to prevent such malicious activity? Our own governments have huge concerns about the threat posed by hackers and cyber terrorists.
5: You know, it's one of the reasons the government, our government and other governments, are really keen to engage with business, because

0: what we would call critical infrastructure. And we're talking about power plants, water sewerage, car production, anything really these days which is industrialized tends to be computerized, that government doesn't have control over those, but actually they can have interruption of such industries can have a big impact on all citizens, and they're keen to engage with them to make sure that awareness of the potential dangers is there and that people are taking mitigating actions.
1: One country that's leading the way in this field is Finland, which is home to many of the world's top cybersecurity companies. Jano Limnell works for Stonesoft, an IT firm in the Finnish capital. He says the success is down to public-private partnerships.
2: Finland is very strongly technologically orientated country, and people are used to use technology. We have many, many small companies with excellent innovations in the field of the technology, and when those companies cooperate closely with the government, I think that gives us a great advantage.
1: Indeed, Finland's good reputation in this field has attracted international attention.
2: That is something that many nations, also United Kingdom, some authorities and officials from the United Kingdom has every now and then come here to see how we have tackled these problems and how these models for this cooperation has been organized.
1: So, modern-day codebreakers have to look to one another to develop new expertise. Given that the internet is a global phenomenon, tackling cybercrime and cyberterrorism also involves international effort. No doubt the recent headlines about threats in cyberspace will also raise awareness and potentially inspire more young people to become modern-day codebreakers. Joanna Rimpey, DW, London.
3: Hi, my name is Ken Chisholm. I'm the director of the Science Working Group at Radio Newark. I'm retired now, but I spent my career in the chemical industry after obtaining university degrees in forestry, botany, and biochemistry. 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There are so many stories right here in Newark. 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Thank you and have a good day.
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5: This is DW News and these are our top stories. U.S. President Donald Trump has said that he and Chinese President Xi Jinping agree that Iran must reopen the Strait of Hormuz. After 2 days of talks with President Xi in Beijing, Trump suggested he could ease U.S. sanctions on Chinese oil companies buying Iranian oil. President Xi did not comment on discussions with Trump about Iran, but the foreign ministry has stated that there is no reason for the conflict to continue. Israel and Lebanon have agreed to extend a ceasefire for 45 days after talks concluded in Washington, D.C. This comes amid Israeli military strikes in southern Lebanon. The truce struck on April 16 has been extended twice, but violations have occurred more or less daily. Africa's top public health agency has confirmed a new Ebola outbreak in Democratic Republic of Congo. At least 65 deaths and 246 suspected cases have been recorded in the remote northeastern area. In neighboring Uganda, health ministry said that one person had died in the capital Kampala and had posthumously tested positive. WHO says it is working with DRC to contain the outbreak.
4: Newscasts from around the world. Make up your own mind.

0: are here right now with Annette from the Corning Museum of Glass, and she is a glass blower. Watching you work was, I was amazed, and it looks so simple, but I know it's a very complicated process. So can you tell me a little bit about how you became a glass blower?
1: I have kind of an interesting story. It's an interesting medium in that most people that you meet, there's very few people that have the same way that they found glass. I actually was going to school at Cornell, so I was in upstate New York. Mm-hmm. I was about 45 minutes away.

0: from Corning and the Corning Museum of Glass, and I was studying design and environmental analysis. My class actually went on a field trip to study the architecture of the museum because it's an absolutely amazing state-of-the-art museum, and the architecture is actually phenomenal.
1: Okay.
0: So I went to study the architecture and saw that they have a studio, and you can go in. You can sit down. I think it's pay a nominal fee. Nominal. And you can sit down with a trained professional and make a piece of glass. And I looked at this like, this is an absolutely amazing thing to do. I mean, there's very few places in the country, much less in the world, where you can actually sit down and do this.
1: Right.
0: So I came back. I sat down with a trained professional. I made a flower, which consists of taking a pretty much a glob of hot glass and a pair of tweezers and just poking at it and pulling it. And it makes a piece of art.
1: I'm kind of curious, do you still have that first flower that you made?
0: I do. I have the first flower I made, and then I drug my parents along, made them make flowers.
1: Uh-huh.
0: I made my friends make flowers.
1: And your flowers, they look probably different than the first flower that you made.
0: Oh, yeah. The first flower, I mean, it's amazing. You don't think about it, especially when you see the show, really how hot the glass is.
1: Mm-hmm.
0: We've been doing it for so long that we know where we can stand. We know where we can kind of hide from the heat. And that we're just, our tolerance is much higher. But when you first begin to do it, it's a 2,100 degree material.
1: Mm-hmm.
0: It puts off a lot of radiant heat, and you're not expecting it. So when you first try it out, when you're first pulling that first flower, it's pretty amazing.
1: You're perspiring.
0: There's a lot of people, because I then, after I pulled that flower, became a trained professional that assisted people, which was pretty amazing. And just to see how people first respond to it, I mean, it's just no one expects how hot it is or how interesting a material it is.
1: So I know part of the hot glass show is that we have people come and draw things, and then they give them to you, and you get to make them. So what are some of the craziest things that you've ever had to make?
0: Oh, geez. See, that's my favorite part of the show, because I personally do sculpture, and we've done practically anything you can imagine, ranging from almost every type of animal I can think of. See, one of my personal favorites was a little girl in Indianapolis when we were at the Indianapolis Children's Museum, drew an alien dog that eats people and throws up bugs.
1: Wow.
0: And it was
1: amazing.
0: That
1: sounds intricate.
0: It was great, because we did it on stage, and you could just see her mother in the audience going, don't, oh, no, you're supposed to not do this. And the little girl was just ecstatic.
1: Well, thank you so much for taking some time to stop by and chat with us. And I would really encourage everyone to see the Corning Hot Glass Show. And please, you know, wave to Annette. Let her know you heard her here. You know, she'll sign autographs and pose for pictures. But I believe after the glass blowing is done, wait until all the glass has gone into the annealing oven. Is that
0: exactly,
1: what it's called?
0: Yes.
1: Okay. But wait until it's cooled down, and then she'll be happy to pose for pictures and sign autographs for you. So we are here now talking with Rachel. She is with a company called Pilkington, and they have a phenomenal section in our glass exhibit that deals with the technology of glass, all of the amazing things that glass does. Glass is not just for drinking or, you know, using for beautiful decorative pieces. It serves such an important function in our lives. And could you give me a little bit of a background on your company and what you do?
2: Pilkington has been around since the 1800s and actually developed the float process, the way that flat glass is actually made now. So we were kind of on the cutting edge on making glass a little more efficiently, so there was less polishing and grinding that had to be done at the very end process. So Pilkington's really been in the forefront of glass manufacturing for architectural glass and for flat glass that's used in windshields.
1: Can you tell us a little bit about why the windshields in the exhibit are each of them are different?
2: Typically, your car has three different windshields to it. You've got the front windshield, you've got the rear windshield or the rear window, and you've got between two and four side windows. And all those different pieces of glass are treated differently. Your front windshield is called laminate, and so you have two pieces of glass with a plastic inner layer called PVB, which keeps the glass from falling in onto you. And God forbid you were to get into a car accident and weren't wearing your seatbelt, you will see that 9 times out of 10, that glass stays intact. And that's what the plastic inner layer is for, is to keep that glass intact so it doesn't fall in your lap. And
1: wow,
2: when it comes to making it more and more bulletproof, I mean, it really is just a function on how it's fabricated. Now, the side windows of your car are tempered, so you'll notice if somebody, it's very difficult to break into a car through the side windows. You need a very, very fine pointed object to shatter it, and it'll shatter into millions and millions of pieces. But it's very difficult to do. So the sides of the windows are actually tempered, so if you were to get in an accident, the chances of you actually going out the side window are slim to none. You know, the only part of the car that's actually treated just anneal glass is the back windshield. So, you know, kind of a rule of thumb, if you're ever trapped in your car,
1: go out the back windshield.
2: Take out the back windshield.
1: Thank you so much for joining us.
2: Thank you very much.
1: Well, David, welcome. We're thrilled that you're here. We are, you know, sitting outside our glass exhibit. And can you just give us a little bit of a background on Baccarat?
3: Well, short history, Baccarat is a little over 240-year-old company out of the town of Baccarat, France, employ probably 80 to 90% of the populace there. It's a multi-generational company, grandfather, father, son, and so on down the line. Originally, we started out making the prisms for chandeliers that you could just buy independently to hang on your lights in your homes or whatnot, and then got more involved in lighting, like the chandeliers that are in the entrance to the exhibit, morphing then into the 20th century, becoming more aggressive, more contemporary, design-oriented, really more design-focused, up to what, you know, we do today, from the stemware, the lighting, decorative animals, jewelry now. So we cover a range of bases in what we do, and it's all still designed and executed in Baccarat. It is said that every piece of Baccarat passes through 50 pairs of hands and 50 pairs of eyes for various quality control or other processes in order to make it a flawless, perfect piece of crystal.
1: All right. Well, thank you so much for chatting with us.
4: The studio itself, Bodhi Studios, started in Italy, Agropoli, Italy, in 1684, the Bodhi Studios, and then in Firenze, or Florence, Italy, in the 1720s, the Panzeroni Studios. The two families merged in the early 1950s with the marriage of my parents, my mother and father. They had me and decided to move to Chicago, move away from their families, the two studios in New York, and come out here to Chicago and start on their own. They were two young artists and had a young family, just me and my brother.
1: And what are some of the traits, Aaron, that you would have to pursue this career?
5: You definitely have to have an appreciation for conserving historical pieces. I mean, if you didn't understand and look at something and really appreciate it, you wouldn't be able to work there. It's a lot of tedious work.
1: Can you tell us kind of like what it took to get you there and how you have to kind of maybe have patience with yourself as you're going through the process?
5: Yeah, you definitely have to have patience. I think what brought me to the point where I am now is just paying attention to listening to what everyone's been telling me and kind of continuously doing the work and just learning from it, learning from the
4: mistakes. It's almost like an apprentice, too.
5: Yeah, exactly.
4: You know, starting with the basic things, repetitive, till you get to know that so well, then she would go on to the next steps, one after the other, learning from the co-workers.
1: Well, you know, let's talk a little bit about what the value of an apprenticeship is, because I think today it's not Donald Trump's celebrity apprentice.
4: Well, now they call it, what, internships, right?
1: Yeah, internships, but can you talk about how...
4: Free labor.
1: Like, yeah, well, aside from that, it is very good for the bottom line. But aside from that, just the value of having someone mentor you and having someone guide you through the process, and why, especially if you're looking to be an artisan, you really need to kind of give yourself and sort of build that into your plan for your life, that there will be a period of time where you're learning.
4: Well, you know, I think one thing is, you know, it depends on who you're learning from. You want to make sure you're learning from good people to begin with. A lot of people say they're experts. You know, you can, and you want to make sure that who you're talking to is giving you good guidance. They're not somebody with an ego, you know, that's trying to make you look at them and just how great they are, but really genuinely trying to teach you. And I think maybe Aaron, you're more involved in it now. I've been there 45 years, but you know, what it's like respect. You use that word, you know, earlier too. You respect their talents, and you want to learn them. And how do you? And those people are open and are kind to you.
5: Yes, they're all. Everyone is very extremely helpful at the studio. As Chris said earlier, it's someone might be stronger in.

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0: Ada was one of the most popular performers of her era, particularly for her duets with Billy Murray and Len Spencer.
1: Sleep well, Mr. Orangutan.
0: 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I'm Brett Barry.
2: I knew I was stuck at this kid's house for the night. I decided to just go to sleep and get the night over with. But those guys came into the bedroom and got into a massive pillow fight. Let me tell you, it's not easy falling asleep when a sweaty little kid falls on you every 5 seconds. Even after the lights went out, Raleigh and his friends stayed up. A bunch of them snuck up on me to try and pull the hand in a bowl of warm water trick. Well, that was enough for me. I went downstairs to sleep in the basement, even though it was pitch black. I left my sleeping bag upstairs, and that was a mistake, because it was freezing. I think it was probably the longest night of my life. When the sun came up this morning, I found out the reason it was so cold. I was sleeping right by the sliding glass door, and some fool had gone and left it open overnight. That really stunk, because if I knew there was a way to escape last night, I definitely would have taken it. 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
4: This is the Engines of Our Ingenuity, made possible by the friends of KUHF Houston.
5: Today, the automobile in transition. The University of Houston's College of Engineering presents this series about the machines that make our civilization run and the people whose ingenuity created them. February 1915. World War I had begun 6 months ago in Europe. 2 years later, we'd joined the slaughter, but now we look across the ocean at other people's troubles. Life is good here in America. Automobiles flow off the new assembly lines, and America has means to buy them. 3 back-to-back articles in Scribner's magazine clearly show what's happening. First, the motor in warfare. This article presents an amazing parade of wholly new machines. Motorcycles, troop-carrying buses, armored cars, traveling telegraph stations, cannon-hauling equipment, and embryonic combat aeroplanes. The mood is very gee whiz. Barely mentioned is the new motor-driven ambulance, now hauling away the maimed victims of all this snazzy equipment. The second article, Motoring in the High Sierras, follows a lone touring car on a bold journey from Reno to Sacramento, the same trip my great-grandfather had to make on foot only 68 years earlier. Though it's still a daunting trip, we now find a few amenities. A shaky wooden bridge over a roaring creek or a tunnel cut through the center of a redwood tree. And this lovely world seems quite devoid of any other traffic. The third article is The Woman at the Wheel. Here the writer views change from deep within the old world of class and privilege. Wealth is assumed. The automobile, a man's plaything, is now being taken up by the weaker sex. He writes, the tire problem remains in an unsatisfactory state, with practice.

0: practice, a woman can manage a small tire, but if even a medium-sized tire goes flat, a woman must have masculine help. One figure caption says, "Suburban life is enhanced by the use of small cars which easily connect the home and country club, and we struggle to grasp a world where cars still serve recreation alone. That'd change, of course, but 20 years later, my father still left our car in the garage when he went to work. The only sensible way to go downtown in 1935 was on the electric trolley." The writer mentions that a few fancier cars have automatic starters and no longer have to be cranked. He wonders when gear shifting will be made easier and engine settings simplified. Electric cars solve many of these problems, but without an infrastructure of charging stations, you can't tour in one. Electric cars would soon all but vanish as we provided automatic starters, synchromesh gears, and a gas and service station system. But something else would also happen. We would enact women's suffrage, and I have a feeling this writer, despite his antediluvian tone of voice, realizes that a much larger social upheaval was afoot back in 1915, for he finishes with a rather remarkable, even prophetic observation. The present use of cars by women, he acknowledges, is an augury of the time when the automobile's liberating mission will be fulfilled. I'm John Leinhardt at the University of Houston, where we're interested in the way inventive minds work.
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2: Population control in the mouth on This Moment of Science. Did you know that there could be more bacteria living in your mouth than there are people on Earth? Bacteria love our mouths because the living is easy. There's plenty of food and water and a fairly constant temperature of 95 degrees. The vast majority of these bacteria don't cause any problems. Some even do community service, cleaning out the food between our teeth without harming the teeth at all. But there is one type of bacteria that wreaks havoc in the mouth by causing cavities. Like most people, the bacterium Streptococcus mutans loves to eat sugar. In the process, it converts sugar to an acid that corrodes teeth and causes cavities. Saliva can neutralize some of that acid and prevent it from damaging teeth, but these days, most of us eat so much sugar that our saliva can't neutralize all the acid that Streptococcus mutans produces. What's a sugar addict to do? If you brush and floss every day, that physically disrupts the colonies of bacteria enough to keep the populations under control, somewhere between 1,000 and 100,000 per tooth. The fluoride in toothpaste and tap water hardens tooth enamel, making it more resistant to the acid produced by Streptococcus mutans. Fluoride also helps saliva repair parts of the tooth that have already been damaged by the acid, and, last but not least, it helps not to feed the critters too much of their favorite food, sugar. This Moment of Science comes from Indiana University with production support from the Office of the Provost. There are hundreds more Moments of Science on our website at amomentofscience.org, where you can also view videos and sign up for podcasts. I'm Don Glass.
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1: This is the World Industrial News for Friday, May 15th. 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The ERCOT grid covers the vast majority of Texas, and the U.S. Energy Information Administration reports that ERCOT's 14 billion kilowatt hours of solar generation slightly surpassed coal generation output in the first quarter of this year. But from the second quarter onward, those numbers continue to diverge more widely in favor of solar generation. Industrial Info Resources data find 37 utility-scale solar projects valued at $12.8 billion that are set to be completed in Texas this year. The Constellation Pin Oak Peaking Power Plant is the first of six Texas Energy Fund-backed power projects to come online. Project reports for all six natural gas-fired projects, which will total 3.47 gigawatts of capacity, can be found in the Industrial Info Resources Global Market Intelligence Power project database. Developments around U.S. geothermal power are heating up. Industrial Info Resources is tracking $6.7 billion worth of active and proposed geothermal-related projects across the country, most of which are in the western U.S., although much of the activity is in an early stage of development. A string of domestic refinery issues, coupled with the geopolitical risk premium causing gasoline prices to rise, has U.S. consumers renewing their interest in electric vehicles, a report from J.D. Power finds. Equinox Gold Corporation will acquire Orla Mining, creating one of the leading gold producers in the Americas, with production of 1.1 million ounces expected for 2026 and a market capitalization of $18.5 billion. With the completion of planned growth projects, production could reach up to 1.9 million ounces per year. Angola's first new refinery in more than 50 years, Cabinda, has started shipping its first fuels. Located in the northwestern tip of the country, the refinery has an initial capacity of 30,000 barrels per day and is majority owned by London-based emerging markets investment firm Gemcorp, which holds a 90% stake. The remaining 10% is held by Angola's state-owned oil firm, Senangol. For details on these and other breaking news, read the full stories at industrialinfo.com. I'm Christine Ramos, reporting for Industrial Info News.

Profile America, Sunday, May 9th. Today is Mother's Day, one of the nation's most revered national observances with meaning beyond flowers, cards, and brunches. The idea started in 1908 with Anna Jarvis of West Virginia to honor her deceased mother, who had hoped that there would come a day to commemorate all mothers. By 1911, every state observed Mother's Day, and in 1914, Congress made it a national event. It's estimated there are nearly 43 million mothers across the U.S. between ages 15 and 50. Lately, about 3.8 million babies per year are born. The national mean age of women giving birth for the first time is 26.9 years. In 1970, the average age of first-time mothers was just under 21.

0: and a half years. You can find more facts about America from the U.S. Census Bureau online at census.gov.
1: Mountains and molehills. How much do your name and logo and color scheme really matter? The Monday Morning Memo for October 1st, 2012. A schmuck falls off the balcony on the 30th floor. A putz is the guy he lands on. A putz is passively stupid, ridiculously unlucky. Could a company succeed with a name like Putzmeister? Could a company win if its logo was indistinctive and boring and literally gray? Putzmeister was founded by Carl Schlecht in 1958. Today, it employs 3,900 people that produce more than $1.5 billion in annual sales in 154 countries on five continents. Name and logo and color be damned. $1.5 billion, by the way, is 1,500 times 1,000 times 1,000. 1,500 million. Just saying. Walmart may have the dumbest name in the history of the world.
2: My name is Walden, so I'll call the store Walmart.
1: Really? And yet he became so rich that just six of his descendants are worth more today than the combined net worth of 30% of our nation. That's right. A tiny company begun in 1962 with an idiotic name and a drab logo and an unimaginative color scheme became the most successful retail empire in the history of the world in less than 30 years. And they never bothered to change the name or the logo. I meet Chicken Little advertising people every day who squeal,
3: "The sky is falling! The sky is falling! The sky is falling!"
1: over names and colors and logos. Color is a language. It definitely matters. 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Shape matters. 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They care about the experience you create for them. 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You need a consultant because you have a blind spot. 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You're on the inside looking out. It's hard to read the label when you're inside the bottle. Your consultant is on the outside looking in. If your marketing people talk a lot about colors and logos and layouts, you're dealing with graphics artists posing as marketing consultants. If you'd like to talk about how to take your company to the next level for real, my partners and I are ready. Are you? If you're a person who is interested in marketing and would like to expand your skill set, Wizard Academy was built for you, for today, and for the challenges you're about to face. Come, it's time for you to rise up to your full height. We have work to do. Roy H. Williams.
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6: Travelers in the night from outer space are closer than you may imagine. If you were to go straight up more than 4 miles, you would need supplementary oxygen to stay conscious. At 50 to 70 miles, the realm of the meteors, humans require a full spacesuit to survive. Meteors, shooting stars, or falling stars are small asteroids called meteoroids. They are traveling at between 7 and 44 miles per second when they enter the Earth's atmosphere. Most of them range in size from a grain of sand to a piece of driveway gravel. Large ones can produce fireballs which are brighter than the planet Venus. Most of them will burn up miles above you. However, a few of them produce fragments which survive to arrive on the Earth's surface. We call these objects meteorites. During the year, there are a dozen major meteor showers. Check out the American Meteor Society website for a complete listing. The best time to view meteors is generally after midnight on a clear, moonless night. You will see many more in a rural area than under city lights. On nights not during a meteor shower, you may expect to view sporadic meteors at the rate of between 2 to 4 and 8 to 16 per hour. Some meteor showers produce more than 100 events per hour. Rarely, you will have a chance to view a meteor storm which will give you the feeling that you are seeing the Earth move through space. In 1966, one of these storms produced a wow-inspiring 40 meteors per second. For Travelers in the Night, this is Dr. Al Grauer. Go to travelersinthenight.org for more information.
7: Today is May 15th on Tidbits in Time, a wonderful day. Stay with me to hear about the astronomical phenomenon known as Bailey's Beads. We'll take a look at some more celestial bodies, talk about a battle where cadets made all the difference, and tour a small craft business with skyrocketing sales. All that plus we'll introduce you to the first airline stewardess. Stay tuned for a Tidbits in Time episode you won't want to miss. Next. It was on May 15th, 1836, that Francis Bailey became the very first person to describe a phenomenon that came to be known as Bailey's Beads. It occurs during both total and annual solar eclipses when the moon covers the sun. But because of the valleys, craters, mountains, and other features of the surface of the moon, at the very last few seconds of transit, something described as being like a diamond ring appears. A sight to behold. On May 15, 1618, Johannes Kepler discovered the third planetary law. First, planets don't travel in circles. Instead, ellipses with a sun at one focus. Second, a planet moves faster when closer to its sun and slower when further away. Third, the period of a full cycle around the sun always follows a formula. The ancients thought all celestial bodies were stars. Once that was dispelled, it was obvious planets and stars moved much differently. Kepler cracked the code. It was on May 15, 1864, that Virginia Military Institute cadets fought in the Battle of New Market, Virginia. They were the margin of victory in repelling the attack by the Union Army. While crossing the Bushong Farm, several cadets lost their shoes in the mud. VMI is sometimes known as West Point of the South. Aside and apart from the cadets, the battle is interesting because part of the regular Confederate Army was led by Colonel George S. Patton, Sr. May 15, 1935, Ingram Berg Burtschavitz was born in New York City. He settled in Maine and became partners with Roxanne Quimby, launching Burt's Bees in the 1980s as a craft business of mostly honey and candle sales at local fairs. They grew and relocated to North Carolina, where soon Roxanne forced Burt out. The company eventually became large enough that it was sold to Clorox in 2007 for more than $900 million.
8: May 15, 1930, Ellen Church became the first stewardess ever when she was hired by Boeing Air Transit, which later became United Airlines. In the early days of aviation, and considering critical load and balance safety issues, she, the supervisor, and the rest of the original eight women had to be registered nurses, unmarried, no taller than 64 inches, and weigh no more than 115 pounds. Their salary was an attractive $125 a month.
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10: Welcome back, everybody. This is Rick Pettigrew, back with you again with our top news stories from this past week of Archaeologica. Send us feedback on the Archaeology Channel Facebook page or post a message on our social networking site, ArchaeoSeek. New analysis appears to show that independent Copper Age settlements in Spain worked cooperatively with each other, not under outside control. Fires made by Neanderthals in a Portuguese cave show that these groups were quite intelligent and had a fairly complex cuisine. Direct carbon dating of cave art in Puerto Rico shows that indigenous people were there thousands of years before the European arrival. And a young computer science student becomes the first to decipher a complete word from a carbonized Herculaneum scroll through the use of artificial intelligence. 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Again, that link is heritagetac.org. Our tour program, TAC Tours, will continue in 2024 with our fifth tour of incredible sites in Iran. 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And now here's Laura Kennedy with the audio news from Archaeologica. We hope you find this to be a valuable part of your day.
11: Welcome to the audio news from Archaeologica. I'm Laura Kennedy, and these are the headlines in archaeological and historical news from Archaeologica for the week of October 15th through the 21st, 2023. Our first story takes us to the Iberian Peninsula, where researchers have analyzed large stone tools from the Copper Age to deduce the economic patterns of different settlements in the area. As reported by Phys.org, analysts at the Autonomous University of Barcelona examined more than 150 macrolithic artifacts, or large stone tools, dated from 3100 to 2200 BC, and excavated at 18 different sites. Large and heavy stone tools were essential in a wide variety of tasks during the Copper Age, including for grinding food, crushing minerals, making other stone tools, hardening ceramics to make them waterproof, dressing leather, foraging and sharpening metal, cutting down trees, working wood, and butchering animals. The analysis correlated these subsistence activities with habitation structures and was supported by bioarchaeological data for the sites, including botanical, faunal, and paleonutritional evidence. One important outcome is the confirmation that the large ditched enclosure of Valencia de la Concepción near Seville, Spain, was a settlement area occupied by thousands of inhabitants, not just a place of worship. The distribution of tool types also showed that the Chalcolithic communities in the southern Iberian Peninsula had much the same economic organization across each settlement and thus were organized independently, not under a centralized social hierarchy. According to the researchers Marina Eguliz, Celina Delgado Rock, and Roberto Risch, this economic equality would have been crucial to the social and architectural development seen in these societies. The Copper Age communities of the Iberian Peninsula produced one of the most important archaeological records of late prehistory, with numerous large settlements, highly creative artifacts and architecture, and a distinctive, enormous circulation of goods. These indicate great economic and social complexity, but the form of social organization has been debated. According to Delgado Rock, the results show that neither of the two main types of settlements, known as the fortified and ditched settlements, dominated the other by accumulating large amounts of surplus. Instead, the researchers believe the economy featured a constant exchange of products, knowledge, and people between fundamentally independent communities. According to Risch, this material wealth, without central domination, challenges modern beliefs that producing wealth requires the presence of a ruling class or group. The study appears in the Journal of World Prehistory. Next, we go to central Portugal, where archaeologists have found evidence showing how Neanderthals used fire in the Gruta de Oliveira cave. The cave is one of the most important European archaeological sites for the Middle Paleolithic period, with use from 100,000 to 70,000 years ago. As reported by phys.org, archaeologists found traces of hearths that were intentionally built and used in the cave. According to João Zilhau from the University of Lisbon, Diego Andalucci of the University of Trento, and Mariana Nabais of the Catalan Institute for Human Paleoecology and Social Evolution, the nature of the hearth building and use shows that Neanderthals were as skilled with fire as the modern humans who lived 10,000 years later. According to Angelucci, Neanderthals could create artistic objects, were capable of symbolic thought, and had an incredibly varied diet. The new research shows that the individuals using this cave habitually ate cooked food. The team determined what the diet was and even the cooking techniques. An international group of archaeologists has carried out over 30 years of excavation and analysis. Excavators found about a dozen hearths at various stratigraphic levels in an excavation area of about 30 square meters and 6 meters deep. The unmistakable basin-like circular structures were filled with ash and remains, including burnt bones of cooked goat, deer, horse, oryx, rhinos, and turtles. Neanderthals probably placed them in the pits on hot stones to stew them whole in their skins. Other Neanderthal cave sites in the Iberian Peninsula confirm that mussels and other fish, nuts, and other plant foods were also on the menu. Crucially, the rocks below the hearths were reddened by constant high heat. According to Angelucci, this shows that fire was a fundamental element in their daily lives, making the cave comfortable and conducive to socialization. Despite the excavations, the archaeologists could not determine how the Neanderthals started a fire. It's possible they used flints, striking them against each other to throw sparks on tinder, as known from later Neolithic times. However, the excavators found no definitive evidence to confirm how the fires were made. The new study appears in the journal PLOS ONE. Our third story takes us to the karstic caves of Puerto Rico, where a new study has refined the dating of cave art to thousands of years before the European invasion of Puerto Rico. As reported by phys.org, geophysicist Acosta Colon of the University of Puerto Rico, along with his colleague Reniel Rodriguez, visited 11 different caves on La Isla Grande. They sampled 61 pigments of pictographic art among these caves. The researchers were careful to sample art motifs that are common rather than unique. Also, to destroy as little as possible, the samples were only 1 to 2 milligrams in size. According to Acosta Colon, the organic black materials used for these drawings are perfect for radiocarbon dating. The samples analyzed at the Center for Applied Isotope Studies at the University of Georgia returned dates of 700 to 400 BC, during Puerto Rico's Archaic Age. According to Acosta Colon, this overturns the assumption of the Europeans who invaded Puerto Rico in the 1500s and who estimated that the pre-colonial population had inhabited the island for over 400 to 500 years before that time. Instead, the pictograph dating shows that people were there thousands of years before the European invasion. The new study also discovered more drawings, including simple depictions of human bodies dated between AD 200 and 400, and more detailed human and animal drawings from AD 700 to 800. These types of drawings continued throughout the following centuries, extending beyond the European arrival around AD 1500. The most recent panels include images of horses, ships, and other animals. Researchers were surprised to find a drawing resembling a lion, which does not exist in Puerto Rico. However, lions do inhabit Africa, and the Spaniards brought enslaved people captured there to Puerto Rico. According to Acosta Colon, this drawing dates to AD 1500, meaning this could be one of the first slave art caves in Puerto Rico. We end this week in Herculaneum, an ancient Roman city buried by the eruption of Mount Vesuvius in AD 79. Early excavators here found 800 scrolls carbonized by the intense heat in a villa that may have belonged to Julius Caesar's father-in-law, a senior Roman statesman. As reported by Smithsonian Magazine, a 21-year-old computer science student, Luke Ferrador, has become the first winner of a long-standing prize meant to entice researchers worldwide to find a way to unlock the works of literature, history, and more that are bound up in the scrolls. Ferrador used AI, or artificial intelligence, to decipher a single word on an unopened scroll, porphyrus, an ancient Greek name for purple. The papyrus scrolls were stored in a tightly wrapped bundle and looked like burnt logs after carbonization by the volcanic heat. The material is so fragile that it falls apart if researchers try to unroll it, as early investigators learned to their regret. Until now, reading even a single letter on a carbonized papyrus seemed impossible, let alone a word. Unlocking the text has been a constant mission for researchers worldwide, however, because 95% of written works from the classical world have been lost, and the burnt libraries of Herculaneum are likely to hold copies of many of the vanished works. At the University of Kentucky, computer scientist Brent Seals has been working for over 20 years on techniques to decipher the scrolls. He first attempted to use CT scan technology to see inside the scrolls without unrolling them. Unfortunately, the Herculaneum scrolls were written in carbon-based ink with no metallic content, so the technology could not show anything. Earlier this year, Seal's team launched the Vesuvius Challenge, offering prize money to anyone who could use artificial intelligence to help decipher the scans. This opened up the search to people from all backgrounds, and in early August, Casey Handmer won $10,000 for finding substantial evidence of ink within the scrolls. Handmer's work confirmed the presence of a crackle pattern on the inside surfaces of the scrolls that show where letters were inked. Handmer's blog post on his methods and discovery inspired Ferrador to create a machine learning algorithm that assembled the crackle shapes to identify multiple letters, including 10 legible letters in a row, the first word from this ancient trove of knowledge. Seal's team awarded him $40,000. Ferrador's discovery was confirmed by Yusuf Nader, a biorobotics researcher independently identifying the same word, porphyrus. He won a second-place prize of $10,000. The Vesuvius Challenge is still ongoing, with a grand prize of $700,000, which will be awarded to the first contestant who can read four passages of at least 140 characters. According to Robert Fowler, a classicist at the University of Bristol in England, recovering such a library would transform our knowledge of the ancient world in ways we can hardly imagine. The impact could be as significant as the rediscovery of manuscripts during the Renaissance, which led to countless new advances and ideas in literature, poetry, drama, art, philosophy, theology, and history. That wraps up the news for this week. For more stories and daily news updates, visit Archaeologica on the World Wide Web at archaeologica.org, where all the news is history. I'm Laura Kennedy, and I'll see you next week.
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15: Now the news. I'm Wen Ji. Chinese top diplomat Wang Yi says President Xi Jinping will pay a state visit to the U.S. in autumn this year at the invitation of his U.S. counterpart Donald Trump. He made the announcement when briefing the press on the just-concluded meeting between the two leaders in Beijing.

0: Wang called on the two sides to work together to prepare for the interactions and exchanges between the two heads of state, foster a favorable atmosphere, and build up more outcomes. The diplomat said the two presidents achieved fruitful outcomes in their Beijing meeting this week. He said the most important political consensus is that they agreed on building a constructive bilateral relationship of strategic stability. China saw steady growth in railway passenger trips in the first 4 months of the year. According to China State Railway Group, nearly 1.6 billion railway trips were made from January to April, up 6.8% from a year earlier. More overseas visitors are traveling across China. The railway network recorded over 7.8 million foreign passenger trips in the first 4 months. That is a surge of 34%. The railway operator says it has expanded multilingual services and added other travel conveniences to meet rising demand. A U.S. State Department spokesperson says Israel and Lebanon have agreed to a 45-day extension of their ceasefire that took effect last month. The two sides will resume political negotiations at the State Department next month, while their military delegates are set to launch parallel security talks at the Pentagon on May 29th. They held their third round of direct talks in Washington, D.C. on Thursday and Friday. Clashes between Israel and Hezbollah in southern Lebanon continued despite the ceasefire. Israeli strikes targeting a residential apartment and a vehicle in Gaza City have killed 7 Palestinians and injured at least 50 others. The Israeli military said the strikes targeted a senior commander in the armed wing of Hamas. The prime minister and the defense minister said the commander was one of the planners of the Hamas attack on southern Israel in October 2023. Palestinian sources said Israeli warplanes fired at least 3 missiles at an apartment, while Israeli drones also struck a vehicle. Vietnamese airlines reduced their flights by nearly 5,000 in April compared to the previous month due to tensions in the Middle East. The Civil Aviation Authority said Vietnamese carriers operated more than 20,700 flights in April. It said airline operating costs are currently under tremendous pressure from rising fuel prices, as well as exchange rate fluctuations. Data shows Japan's wholesale prices climbed 4.9% year-on-year in April, the fastest increase in about 3 years. The prices of goods traded between companies rose 2.3% from the previous month, picking up speed from a revised 1% increase in March. The figures highlight mounting inflationary pressures in Japan, an economy heavily reliant on the Middle East for imports of oil and other petroleum products. Chinese and French filmmakers have called on film producers to embrace the technology upgrades, as artificial intelligence is rapidly transforming the film industry. They made the remarks at the China Film Plus Forum held during the 79th Cannes Film Festival. The event brought together film professionals and technology executives to discuss the integration of AI with cinema. Participants say the Chinese film industry exploring the use of AI-generated content, virtual production, and intelligent filming, which not only improves production efficiency, but also expands the creative space for cinematic expression. Several AIGC works by Chinese producers were screened at the forum. They included the country's first AIGC animated film, The Reunion Journey, by China Media Group. And that's the news. I'm Wenjie.
1: Newscasts from around the world make up your own mind.
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3: Watching your diet, keeping physically active, and finding a good balance between work and family are all key for a healthy life. Many adults aren't aware of a simple, safe, and effective way to protect their health. Welcome. I'm Dr. Andrew Kroger from the National Center for Immunization and Respiratory Diseases. Adult immunizations are an excellent way to prevent many diseases that can be deadly. Vaccines aren't just for kids. some of the protection you got from childhood vaccines may have worn off. Many of you know that a tetanus booster is needed every 10 years. You may not know about some of the new recommendations regarding the booster schedule. In 2005, a relatively new vaccine, Tdap, became licensed for adult and teen use. Tdap protects against tetanus, diphtheria, and pertussis. Pertussis, or whooping cough, is a very serious disease that can be deadly for young children and babies. Since adult symptoms of pertussis are typically mild, you may have the disease and not even know it. If you come into contact with young children or babies, you could accidentally infect them. Newborns are especially vulnerable because they are too young to be vaccinated. Reported cases of whooping cough vary from year to year and tend to peak every 3 to 5 years. Our last peak year nationally was in 2010, when more than 27,000 cases were reported. This pattern is not completely understood, but that's why it's important that everyone get vaccinated. If it weren't for vaccines, we'd see many more cases of whooping cough. So if you haven't been vaccinated with Tdap, get vaccinated now, especially if you're around babies, like a new grandchild, niece, or nephew. Pneumonia, another serious illness, causes thousands of deaths and hospitalizations each year. Pneumonia bacteria can not only infect your lungs, but it can also invade your bloodstream, cause meningitis, and seriously affect other organs. If you're 65 or older, get a pneumococcal vaccine, which protects against 23 strains of pneumonia bacteria. However, if you do get sick with pneumonia and you got the vaccine, your symptoms may be milder. Adults younger than 65 who have certain health issues that make it easier to get pneumonia may need a pneumococcal vaccination. Ask your healthcare provider if the vaccine is recommended for you. Another disease that can be serious is shingles, which is also called herpes zoster. This disease is caused by the same virus that causes chickenpox. After you recover from chickenpox, the virus persists in your nerve cells. The virus can reactivate years later and cause shingles, a painful skin rash that appears as blisters. The pain from shingles can be excruciating and last for weeks or months, affecting your quality of life. About 1 in 3 Americans will develop shingles during their lifetime. It's more common in men and women over 60. If you're in this age group, ask your doctor or nurse about getting the shingles vaccine. The vaccine is licensed for people 50 years or older, but vaccine experts only recommend it for people 60 years or older. Influenza, the flu, is a contagious respiratory illness that affects the nose, throat, and lungs. Anyone at any age can get the flu. Symptoms range from mild to severe, and it can lead to death. Certain groups are at high risk for developing flu-related complications. These include those over 65, young children, pregnant women, and people with certain health conditions like diabetes, heart disease, or asthma. Your single best protection against getting or spreading the flu is an annual flu vaccination. CDC recommends that everyone 6 months of age and older get vaccinated against the flu. Whether you get a flu shot or the nasal spray will depend on your age and general health. 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
4: Hi, my name is Ken Chisholm. 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I'm retired now, but I spent my career in the chemical industry after obtaining university degrees in forestry, botany, and biochemistry. At Radio Newark, we're always on the lookout for people who have an interest in communicating stories related to science. There are so many stories right here in Newark. 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Thank you and have a good day.
5: G'day and welcome to SciRoPod. I'm Glenn Paul. If you've ever been dumped by a wave in the surf, you've likely tasted salt water. And you'd be pretty hard-pressed to notice any real difference in saltiness if it happened to you at Bondi Beach or Bells Beach. But the salinity of ocean water does vary. melting ice, flowing river water, rain, snowfall, evaporation, wind, wave motion, and ocean currents can all cause differences in salinity. A good example of this is a recently discovered 200-metre-tall, 40-kilometre-wide disc of water that travelled undiluted from its origin in Bass Strait for hundreds of kilometres. The wall of water was revealed by deep-diving ocean gliders as part of a study by CSIRO oceanographers and the University of Technology, Sydney. Joining me on the phone to discuss the study is CSIRO Wealth Promotion scientist Ken Ridgway. Now, Ken, a giant wall of undiluted water travelling through the ocean sounds pretty amazing. Just how undiluted is it, and how does it stay that way and not just mix in?
6: Well, it does change over time, but does retain its signature, basically the temperature and salinity that it had when it was formed. It retains that essentially for months and even years. So the basic idea is that the surface of the ocean is acted on by wind, which can cause a lot of mixing, especially when the wind is strong. But once the water parcel is below the surface layer that the wind has any influence, there's not a lot of other mechanisms that can mix it. So mixing does happen, but it's very slow and happens over long periods of time. So the water that's formed at the surface, if it does sink and go below the surface, it will retain that signature that it was formed with.
5: So could the variation be noticed by marine life? For example, a shark notice it in his gills as he swam through it and think to himself, this doesn't feel quite right, I think I'll get out of here?
6: Well, fish are very sensitive to water conditions. They can utilise how the water varies and are sensitive to temperature. In the case of the parcels of water that we've identified, probably the significant thing is not only do they have a temperature and salinity that's different from the water around, but they have a high oxygen content, so that's going to be of considerable interest to fish that can utilise that.
5: So are these walls of water a natural occurrence, or are they influenced by other factors?
6: No, it's a natural occurrence. It's no doubt been happening for many thousands of years, so that the water leaving Bass Strait is a phenomenon which we've observed, and people have obtained observations in the past and have identified this process, so that in winter in Bass Strait, the water cools and becomes more dense, and it reaches a stage where it sinks, it moves off the relatively shallow Bass Strait region and moves down the continental slope into the Tasman Sea. It moves through a vertical distance of some 400 metres, so it's like a massive undersea waterfall.
5: I guess it's just like then a giant bubble of water, of Bass Strait water, moving around under the ocean and heading north.
6: Well, the interesting thing is this process, as I said, has been known about for 20 or 30 years, but what we've been able to observe with our new instrument, the Ocean Glider, is the fact that these bubbles or balloons of water, typically they move off northeast Bass Strait, and the ocean dynamics means that they'll move towards the north against the coast of mainland Australia. And just at that region, we have large anti-clockwise warm core eddies that are associated with the East Australian Current. And in some way, these parcels of water caught up by the eddy are attracted to the centre of the eddy, and they sit below the bottom of the eddies. Then they travel as a complete entity within the eddy and move southwards. And they settle at a sort of a stable depth, and that varies from about 500 metres to 700 metres. So they are well below the surface, and they have a vertical extent of about 200 metres and horizontal about 40 kilometres.
5: Okay, so with the ocean gliders, is this their primary function, to track these walls of water?
6: No, they're designed to obtain very high resolution data horizontally, so that from the surface they dive down to about a depth of 1,000 metres and then follow a sort of a zigzag motion down and up. They're very efficient. They run on very small batteries. They change their depth basically by changing their buoyancy, and they can obtain a lot of measurements fairly close together. So we have a data set which we've never really had before. We've had individual measurements, but if we take them from a ship, they could be possibly fairly close together, but they're limited depending how many times we go out on the ship. if we have other instruments, we can get measurements every 10 days from a new instrument called an Argo float. But these are yet another bit of technology that's given us an even higher resolution picture of the ocean.
7: So can you feed them information once they're away, or do they just purely operate on a predetermined program?
6: No, we're in contact with them, so we control them. Every time they come to the surface, it's probably every 2 or 3 hours, they communicate via satellite, so basically make a phone call and send their data back to home base. And at that point, they can be reprogrammed to follow a different track or remain on the track they have at that stage. So we can monitor their progress. We know their position at that point, and we can determine whether to keep them going in a particular direction or change the direction.
7: So are the gliders retrievable, unlike the Argo float?
6: We certainly want to retrieve these, and in most cases we do. They're not an expendable instrument. They're like a very smart Argo float, if you like. In this case, the particular gliders that we were using in this experiment, they have a duration of about 5 months. At that point, their batteries are basically run down. So at the end of 5 months, we need to have them in a location that we can send out a boat and collect them.
7: Well, look, it sounds like a great bit of kit, being able to identify these giant walls of water floating around, which in itself is mind-boggling stuff. Thank you very much for discussing it with me, Ken.
6: It's a pleasure.
7: Research scientist Ken Ridgway. For more information, find us online at www.csiro.au. You can like us on Facebook or follow us on Twitter at CSIRO News.
8: I'm Dr. Anthony Lizerwitz, and this is Climate Connections. Heated greenhouses let farmers grow some crops year-round, even in cold climates. But oftentimes, the heat comes from burning propane, which is expensive and warms the climate. Tim Clymer, co-owner of Threefold Farm in Pennsylvania, says he'll sometimes drive by a commercial greenhouse.
9: See the exhaust coming out of there, and I know how much fuel they're burning through.
8: So he built what he calls a climate battery greenhouse instead. On warm, sunny days when the greenhouse naturally heats up, fans blow warm air into a network of underground tubes that heat the soil around them. Then, when it's cold, the system works in reverse. Fans draw the heat out of the earth and back into the greenhouse.
9: We're using the soil as a big thermal battery. So regular batteries store electrical energy. We're storing heat energy in the soil.
8: Clymer built his greenhouse 9 years ago and uses it to grow figs, Meyer lemons, Satsuma mandarins, and other citrus fruits. He also started a company that sells greenhouse design plans and consults with other farmers to share what he's learned, so more farmers can invest in this approach for heating greenhouses without heating the climate. Climate Connections is produced by the Yale Center for Environmental Communication. To learn more about climate change, visit climateconnections.org.

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3: I'm Ben Hoover, and this is Weekend Odds and Ends, a special Friday edition of the UPI Alt News Minute for March 27th, 2026. First up, Philadelphia International Airport celebrated National Cheesesteak Day by breaking the Guinness World Record for the longest line of cheesesteaks. Airport eateries from PHL Food and Shops teamed up with the City of Philadelphia's Department of Aviation to assemble 1,291 cheesesteaks on the concourse between Terminals B and C on Tuesday. The sandwiches were made from a total 225 pounds of cheese sauce, 990 pounds of shaved beef, and 1,291 foot-long rolls. A Guinness World Records adjudicator was on hand to confirm the snaking line of sandwiches was enough to create a new record. Moving on from delicious airport eats to incredible strength feats, a Finnish man used his body piercings to break the Guinness World Record for the heaviest vehicle pulled by the nipples, 2,184 pounds. The professional circus performer, known as the Baron, had his partner sit in a carriage to bring it up to weight on the set of Guinness World Records' German TV show in Munich. He used the piercings on what he described as the world's strongest nipples to pull the carriage, breaking the previous record of 2,179.27 pounds, which was set by American Sage Werbach, aka the Great Nippolini. The Baron previously broke the Guinness World Record for the heaviest weight lifted by the nipples in 2013, when he lifted 71.87 pounds of weight and held it for over 8 seconds. Meanwhile, in celestial news, meteorite hunters have descended on an Ohio county where a massive fireball last week left fragments behind, including one possible fragment in a resident's driveway. The car-sized asteroid broke up over northeast Ohio on March 17th, and in recent days, meteorite hunters have descended on Medina County in the hopes of recovering fragments of rocks from space. December Harris, a local resident who has been searching for pieces of the meteorite, said a walnut-sized piece appears to have landed right in her family's driveway. Medina sixth grader Evan Waite found a 3-gram meteorite fragment behind Sharon Elementary School after his mother previously found two smaller pieces. Case Western Reserve University professor and researcher Ralph Harvey said some pieces that survived reentry might be as large as grapefruits. Harvey offered some tips for hunters searching for their own fragments. He said, "If it looks burned up a little on the outside and it's got a different kind of texture or color on the inside and it's in the wrong place, that's where you start going, And finally, authorities in Wisconsin's Juneau County are asking local residents to be on the lookout for a kangaroo that escaped from a petting zoo. The Juneau County Sheriff's Office said the kangaroo, named Chesney, pulled a full-on prison break from Sunshine Farm in Nisida on Wednesday. The Sheriff's Office wrote, "Only in Wisconsin would we wake up to, 'Have you seen this kangaroo?'" The post included a photo of Chesney clad in a fashionable denim diaper, but the petting zoo said the marsupial was not wearing it when he escaped. A follow-up post Friday morning said Chesney is still on the loose, but was spotted by a drone team Thursday night. The kangaroo appears to be hanging around the same general area. For these stories, and more national, international, sports, entertainment, science, and odd news from United Press International, visit UPI.com. Follow the UPI Odd News Minute on YouTube and TikTok. If you found a meteor fragment, what would you do with it? Tell us in the comments.
4: We've been looking at the Electoral College map and the 2024 election results this week in the Public Square with Dave Zanotti, and we come to California, Dave.
5: Well, we're taking the coloring book version of the map because we're looking at it based on red and blue colors, but not considering that the presidency is what that map's all about. What the map clearly shows is there are liberal regions of the country, and there are conservative regions of the country, and then there's some oddities like the island of Illinois, where you have a state that is blue, but it's split right down the middle. And those are difficult challenges, particularly in a place like Illinois, where the urban area extends to so many counties and has such influence, but the geography cuts about in half. Mm-hmm. So it's really a challenge. So is California just like that? What can we learn from California? First thing we got to know about California is it's about six states. Second thing we have to understand is that there's been a movement in California since the early 2000s, going on 25 years, to turn California into a single party state, where the majority party being Democrats has basically said to everybody else, get out because you're not going to get a fair hearing from us. Just leave because there's more of us than there are of you. It'll always be that way. You'll never flip the numbers. So just go. And that's true. And a lot of people have just gone. They've left. California lost votes in the Congress seats last time around in Electoral College, and they're scheduled to lose more 5 years from now. So there is a real purging in a sense of a single majority party in California. So what do you do with that? Well, is that illegal? Is California allowed to be a single party? I mean, can they survive like all that? Look, all those questions are for the people of California to decide. But the fact of the matter is, California is California, and as a state, they have more power over their own decisions than Washington has over their decisions. And it doesn't matter whether you're red or blue. That's what really matters.
4: 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You can hear that online at thepublicsquare.com.
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7: Today is May 15th. Let's take a look back at today in rock and roll history. 1965, the Byrds enter the Billboard pop chart for the first time with their version of Bob Dylan's Mr. Tambourine Man. It would make it all the way to number one by June.
8: Hey, Mr. Tambourine Man, play a song for me.
7: 1971, Pink Floyd play at the Crystal Palace Bowl in London. Performing in front of a large lake, a number of fish are killed by the loud music.

1974. Frank Zappa and his wife Gail announced the birth of their third child, a boy named Ahmet Rodan Zappa. The child's middle name came from a Japanese monster movie. Also in 1974, Rolling Stones bassist Bill Wyman released his first album, Monkey Grip, becoming the first Stone to release a solo LP.

1982. 5 weeks after first appearing on the Billboard pop chart, Ebony and Ivory reached number one. The Paul McCartney-Stevie Wonder duet would stay at the top for 7 weeks. It was also a number one hit in Britain.

In 1984, just prior to the launch of the Born in the USA World Tour, guitarist Nils Lofgren became a member of Bruce Springsteen's E Street Band, replacing Miami Steve Van Zandt, who had temporarily departed.

0: and roll birthdays today include Ian Amey. He was the guitarist for British pop stars Davy D, Dozy, Beaky, Mick, and Tick, born in 1944. In 1947, Graham Goble, the guitarist for the Little River Band. 1948, Gary Thane, the bassist for Uriah Heep. Brian Eno, born this date in 1948 in Suffolk, England. Eno was the original keyboard player for Roxy Music and left to record solo and produce acts like Robert Fripp, David Bowie, John Cale, Devo, Ultravox, U2, Daniel Lanois, David Byrne, and the Talking Heads, among others. Jonathan Richman has a birthday today. Born in 1951 in Boston, he was a rocking singer-songwriter leader of the Modern Lovers with Jerry Harrison. 1953, composer, producer, multi-instrumentalist Mike Oldfield, best known for his album-length conceptual work Tubular Bells, used in the soundtrack for The Exorcist, born in Reading, Berkshire, England. And that's a look back at May 15th, today in rock and roll history.
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2: Welcome to A Cup of Health with CDC, a weekly feature of the MMWR, the Morbidity and Mortality Weekly Report. I'm your host, Dr. Robert Gaines. Trichinellosis is a type of foodborne illness caused by eating raw or undercooked meat. It used to be commonly found in pork products, but has become rare in the United States largely because of improved standards in the pork industry and other food safety regulations. Most cases today are caused by people eating either home-raised pork or wild game. Dr. Susan Montgomery is a researcher with CDC's Division of Parasitic Diseases, and she's joining us today to discuss ways to prevent trichinellosis. Welcome to the show, Sue.
3: Thank you.
2: Sue, exactly what is trichinellosis?
3: Trichinellosis is a disease caused by infection with a parasite called trichinella. People get trichinellosis when they eat the meat of an infected animal, and that animal would have gotten infected by eating another animal infected with trichinella, usually a rodent or something like a mouse or a rat.
2: So, how many cases of trichinellosis are reported each year in the United States?
3: In the past 10 years, an average of about 12 to 13 cases have been reported in the U.S.
2: Is there any way to tell if meat is contaminated with trichinellosis by looking at it?
3: You can't tell if the meat's contaminated just by looking at it, because the parasite is microscopic.
2: What are the symptoms of trichinellosis?
3: The symptoms typically show up 4 to 6 weeks after you eat the infected meat, and those symptoms are fever, muscle pains, swellings, especially swellings around the eyes, but some people with trichinellosis have no symptoms at all.
2: So what should a person do if he or she thinks they might have trichinellosis?
3: If you have the symptoms I just mentioned, you should see your healthcare provider. They can do laboratory tests that will tell whether or not you have trichinellosis.
2: So what are some things people can do to help prevent trichinellosis?
3: Trichinellosis is much less common now because of improvements in how pork is produced, but it's still important to cook meat thoroughly, especially if that meat is from wild game, to avoid trichinellosis.
2: Where can listeners get more information about trichinellosis?
3: You can go to www.cdc.gov. In the A to Z index, under the letter T, select trichinellosis.
2: Thanks, Sue. I've been talking today with CDC's Dr. Susan Montgomery about ways to prevent trichinellosis. 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
4: 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Throw out any drugs that may have been contaminated, including pills, liquids, drugs for injection, inhalers, and skin drugs.
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6: WIZU.
7: That came up from my...
6: Two mimes dressed in black are moving their legs and hands in a wave-like motion to Afrobeat. And with their white masks, it would be hard to tell whether the performers are black or white, were it not for one ungloved hand. Ghanaian musician Fuse ODG is using mimes, which is a typically European art form, to do a Ghanaian dance called Azonto. He and another musician, Tiffany, are going around an English town performing the dance with various people. In England, Azonto has become so popular that even British Prime Minister David Cameron recently learned to do it. Increasingly, African popular culture is finding more acceptance in the West. Gabrielle Hacker has worked with hip-hop artists in Tanzania on music videos. He says how Africans are playing with clichés associated with their continent.
7: For example, images of the wild Africans with shield and spear, like a figure that is very common in Europe if someone thinks about Africa, because this is the picture always that's always reproduced if it comes to the presentation of Africa. But some musicians take these pictures, they don't just reproduce them, they are like playing with them, mixing them with other symbols, like symbols from American music videos.
6: A good example of musicians using symbols from American hip-hop culture is this video by Tanzanian Big Dog Posse. His style of sunglasses, pair of jeans and a t-shirt may be more American, but he sings and raps about life in Dar es Salaam slums. Though the video borrows heavily from American hip-hop, it takes on its own form because there is no pretense that it is shot in Tanzania. The language is Swahili. Such trends were harder to observe 10 years ago, says Professor of African Studies at the University of Mainz, Halka Dorsch.
8: Through the internet, it's easier to realize the different varieties, the huge varieties, the heterogeneity of African musics or African musical styles in different African countries. And of course, we're aware that there is no such thing as African music, apart from the fact that music is being played on the continent.
6: The plethora of videos available on the internet is showing that music in Africa is not limited to that of artists who have also made it in the West. Something like Madagascan heavy metal music, though not available in Western record stores, can be seen and heard online. Popular music in Africa is as diverse as anywhere on the planet. And the recent boom in the availability of music from Africa is not just limited to technological advances. Democratization in several countries and economic progress is influencing popular culture.
8: It had to do, of course, with the privatization of the media as well. And this is linked to certain economic developments as well, so that the state moved away from some parts of society, which is the media, for example, liberalized them, which opened the way for many artists who are more critical towards the government.
6: Helen Jennings, editor of Nigerian-owned fashion magazine Arise, also shares the view.
9: African fashion's growth right now is very much a reflection of Africa's growth more generally in terms of economy, in terms of democracy, in terms of, you know, wealth and influence in the world. So it's only natural that all its creative industries are growing along with the continent.
6: And with that idea, the perception of what is African is also changing.
9: African fashion is just like European fashion or American fashion. You know, it's up to the designer how they want to present their brand. You know, it's not, oh, just some kente fabric and some sarongs and a turban and some leopard print. You know, at this point, we're past that.
6: Senegalese designer Diego Dao's work is a case in point.
10: I don't want to design things that only Africans can wear. I really want to make clothes that are open to Africans just like everyone else. Europeans, Americans, Asians, that everyone can wear.
6: Diakadao's designs are diverse. A model in one collection wears a beige jumpsuit with a leather corset around her waist while donning aviator sunglasses. She could be the latest Bond girl. Another collection features tunics and mesh shirts. Through such designs, Diagadao has made a name for himself.
10: When Africans who live in Europe come to Senegal, they buy a lot from my store because they are proud to be able to say, it's beautiful, a Senegalese made it once they return to Europe. Of course, there is pride which is growing more and more, and it's very interesting for us. It's very interesting.
6: 20 years ago, Africans went for well-known European or American designers when they bought brand clothing, Diao says. But something has changed. Some improvements in governance and economic liberalization in most countries have been helping fuel the creative industries all over Africa. And Africans are taking an interest in their own fashion and music. With the help of the internet, popular culture can spread even more rapidly and reach other people around the world. Chipona Chimbelu for DW.

0: Science, but not the boring kind.
1: Question of the week from the Naked Scientists.
2: Hi, I'm Danielle Blackwell, and welcome to Question of the Week from the Naked Scientists. This week, we've been scratching our heads about this question, sent in by Claire.
3: I'd like to know what parasites you can catch from your pet.
2: To answer this lousy question, I enlisted the help of veterinary parasitologist Professor Susan Little from Oklahoma State University.
4: Pets are a potential source of parasites to people. Fleas, ticks, even mange mites are common on pets that don't receive preventives. So routine flea and tick control is a key part of responsible pet ownership.
2: That's making my skin crawl. Apart from things that make you itch, is there anything else that can get further into our bodies?
4: Some intestinal parasites of pets also infect people, including parasitic worms like Toxocara, which can cause inflammation in the eye or in internal organs from migrating larvae that have been ingested, or pet hookworms, which induce an itchy rash after larvae penetrate the skin from contaminated soil.
2: Looks like it's not just the early birds that catch the worms. Toxocara are a type of parasitic roundworm and are found in the poo of infected animals. Children are most likely to pick up an infection because they play in infected soil and grass. So be sure to wash your hands before lunch, or you might be eating more than just your sandwiches.
4: Pets might also be infected with protozoa, like Toxoplasma gondii in cats, which can cause human disease and is of particular concern to pregnant women and people with weakened immune systems.
2: Toxoplasma is another parasite you can get from infected feces. The majority of people it infects show no symptoms, as our immune systems keep the parasites in check. But it can have devastating effects for pregnant women, as it can be transmitted to the unborn baby and cause birth defects. There have also been reports of toxo having some behaviour-altering effects, with infected men showing less regard for the rules and women becoming more outgoing and warm-hearted.
4: Most of these intestinal parasites are acquired from egg or larval stages in fecal-contaminated soil or water, rather than directly from the pets. But because dogs and cats often clean themselves with their tongue, pet kisses are usually not advisable.
5: Oh, so cute.
4: Not to be unduly disgusting here, but we have likely all seen dogs and cats clean themselves or drink out of the toilet or practice similar behaviors.
2: As much as we might love our pets, it's not the best idea to be letting them give you big, sloppy kisses. With all these terrifying parasites around, are we really safe around our furry friends?
4: Overall, pet ownership has not been shown to pose a direct risk of parasitic infection to people. But keeping pets parasite-free reduces environmental contamination with parasites, and so limits infections in the overall community. With proper veterinary care, pets are a safe and wonderful member of the family.
2: Thank you, Susan, for that infectious answer. Next week, we'll be answering this electrifying question sent in on Twitter by @bonga1986.
6: Is it possible to use eels as a source of electricity?
2: What do you think? If you think you know the answer, you can email chris@nakedscientist.com, find us on Facebook or Twitter by searching for The Naked Scientists, or join in the discussion on our forum at nakedscientist.com/forum.
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8: This is UN News Today with me, Daniel Johnson. The headlines: Somalia's people face a real and credible risk of famine, and the Middle East crisis is making the situation worse, aid teams say, just as in Sudan, 825,000 children could starve unless they receive help soon. And in Ukraine, amid more Russian drone and missile strikes, a UN convoy is hit twice. We'll have the details. At least 6 million people in Somalia are going for days without enough food, with a real risk of famine, UN aid teams warned on Friday. In an alert, they said that nearly 2 million were young children at high risk of illness or death. Somalia's rapidly intensifying hunger emergency is worsening faster than expected, driven by severe drought combined with flash flooding, insecurity, extremely limited humanitarian assistance, and the ripple effects of conflict in the Middle East, with supply disruptions in the vital Strait of Hormuz. With more, here's UN Children's Fund spokesperson Ricardo Pires.
7: We depend a lot, obviously, on ready-to-use therapeutic feeding to treat malnourished children, and with this projection that was just mentioned, this is critical. It's a matter of life or death for them. The cost of air freight has increased significantly since the Middle East crisis, to a point that it is of grave concern for us.
8: Disease levels are increasing alongside malnutrition, but healthcare is no longer available or stretched too thin by supply chain delays originating in the Middle East. In 2022, famine in Somalia was only averted through massively scaled up and sustained international support after one of the longest droughts on record. A hunger crisis is also impacting Sudan, where agencies warn that more than 800,000 under 5-year-olds face near starvation conditions amid ongoing war. The problem is that hunger is not only widespread, but it is deepening, according to the UN World Food Programme, WFP. The agency pointed to ongoing mass displacement caused by the conflict between Sudan's rival militaries, which has exhausted people's ability to feed themselves and any coping mechanisms they had. Humanitarians also continue to be attacked, said WFP's Ross Smith.
9: We are ready to do more. However, we can't do it alone. Reality is stark. Funding is far below what is required, and access to the most vulnerable must be improved. And for that, the fighting must stop.
8: Nearly 19.5 million people now face crisis levels of hunger in Sudan, with multiple areas at risk of famine in the coming months. The UN and humanitarian partners continue to help people in need across Sudan. These include nearly 88,000 people in South Kordofan State, including South Sudanese refugees, displaced people and host communities who've received water and sanitation support. To Ukraine, where in addition to continuing large-scale attacks by Russia in the capital and in western and central areas, a UN humanitarian convoy has come under fire twice. One strike in Kharkiv injured many civilians who had been going to work on Thursday. It also damaged homes and a shelter for displaced people. The UN convoy targeted twice had been delivering essential support to people in Kherson, with the help of Ukrainian authorities. The first drone strike hit as the aid convoy entered Ostrov, an area that has not received assistance for months. The second drone strike happened while the aid team was distributing relief items, badly damaging a clearly marked UN vehicle. What it means is that humanitarians are not safe, as well as many Ukrainians, although the essential work of providing assistance must continue, insisted Dr. Jano Habicht from the UN World Health Organization.
10: Every fifth attack is against ambulances and medical transport. So those who are going to save others are actually putting their lives in risk every day.
8: Since the full-scale Russian invasion on the 24th of February 2022, 239 health workers have been killed and 991 injured. Daniel Johnson, UN News.
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12: Hi there, I'm Thane Maynard. When you see a flying fish, chances are, given its large wing fins, that your first assumption would be that it's a bird. Once they take to the air, they can flap and glide for nearly 200 meters, the length of about 2 football fields. There are about 40 species of flying fish, and with speciation comes morphological differences. The two-wingers variety have 2 well-built pectoral or side fins that provide them with lift that they need to fly. On the other hand, the four-wingers not only use their strong pectoral fins, but also tap into the power of their pelvic or bottom fins. However, the fin that makes the real difference is the tail, which is similar to a rudder on a boat, and it helps steer the flying fish during flight. How they remain in the air can be understood by looking at their anatomy. Flying fish have a rigid frame, streamlined bodies, a reinforced spinal cord, a large cumulative fin surface area, and lower body weight. These are all characteristics that allow the fish to stay in flight due to drag reduction, something that airplane gliders based their design on in the 1930s.
11: The 90-Second Naturalist is a production of Cincinnati Public Radio and the Cincinnati Zoo, with support from Cincinnati Public Radio members to spread the good news of the natural world.
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18: Okay, dark matter is weird. It's invisible, but it makes up nearly half the stuff in the universe that you can see. Your house, maple trees, the Earth itself. And yet, we don't know what it is. So how do we know it's there? Well, we'll get to that in a moment. But first, a dramatic development in matters of dark matter. A development so dark, you could call it noir.
19: I'm telling you, doll, this crime scene wasn't pretty.
20: They never are.
19: Bodies everywhere.
20: Oh, I can't bear it.
19: The Triceratops, the T-Rex, and dozens of dinosaur species gone. Plus any critter bigger than a glove box.
20: Who or what done it?
19: We thought we knew. A rock from space. It came barreling down faster than a hitman hops in a boiler to skip town. And suddenly, everything's past tense. We had the case sewn up. But now it ain't looking so straightforward. A second suspect has come to light, and we're in the dark.
20: The rock had an accomplice.
19: That's what we're thinking. It had help from an invisible hand, a silent partner, a mysterious cohort, an enigmatic...
20: I get the idea.
19: And tracking them down in this dark city ain't gonna be easy.
18: Innocent until proven guilty, right? But could dark matter have had a hand in doing away with the dinosaurs? It's a speculative idea, something that Harvard physicist Lisa Randall emphasizes, that the pull of dark matter may have put that asteroid on a collision path with Earth. But what's more, if so, it may be responsible for a pattern in asteroid and comet impacts in our past and also in our future.
21: Her book, Dark Matter and the Dinosaurs, examines the connection between the two, but also the overall interconnectedness of the universe. But first, we meet the suspect in question, dark matter. Just what is it?
22: So dark matter is just matter that doesn't interact with light. It's matter in the sense that it interacts with gravity like matter. It clumps together. It's in our galaxy. But as far as we know, it doesn't interact with light, which is why we literally don't see it. However, we do observe its gravitational influences.
18: Okay, but, you know, my understanding is that dark matter, I mean, it's a major constituent of the cosmos. Maybe, I don't know, one-third of all the mass that's out there is maybe in dark matter. But that, if you ask, what about the dark...
22: Actually, most of the mass that's out there is in dark matter.
18: All right, well, I've underestimated its influence there. But my understanding was that if you talked about dark matter in the Milky Way, it was just that the Milky Way was kind of bathed in dark matter. There was this kind of this smooth envelope, this halo of dark matter. Nobody ever said anything about a, you know, flat disk anywhere.
22: That's right. You know, we're so parochial. We think that our matter is so interesting, but dark matter is really boring and it's just one thing. But we said maybe dark matter is a little bit more interesting too, and say a fraction of it might also have collapsed into a disk, just like the ordinary matter of the Milky Way. That's what we're focusing on.
18: Okay, but before we talk about how this dark matter may have, you know, wiped out the dinosaurs, I mean, there's a connection there. Remind us first what we do know about the dinosaurs' demise.
22: Well, what we do know is that very close to the time of the dinosaurs' demise, and by very close, I mean within 20,000 years, which is very close from the point of view of something that happened 66 million years ago, by observations, we know that a big object, like 10 to 15 kilometers big, hit the Earth, traveling at speeds of maybe 30, 40 kilometers per second. So something collided into the Earth, releasing an enormous amount of energy, which caused enormous devastation, any kind of devastation you can think of, pretty much. And that caused a mass extinction, including the extinction of the dinosaurs.
18: All right, so they were wiped out by a rock, and I do believe that a lot of people, of course, have heard that story. But you say, okay, dark matter may have had a role in that. I mean, it wasn't dark matter that slammed into the Yucatan 66 million years ago. How does dark matter figure in this scenario?
22: What we suggest is that the disk of dark matter, as the solar system goes around our galaxy, which it does about every 240 million years, it bobs up and down slightly, like horses on a carousel. So what we're saying is that as it goes through the Milky Way planet, and hence the dark matter disk as well, that the gravitational force of this very dense disk of dark matter might be enough to perturb very weakly bound objects at the edge of the solar system in what's called the Oort cloud. And maybe that little kick dislodged some of the stuff that then killed the dinosaurs.
18: So it would be this dark matter disk that kind of let the dogs out. I mean, these
22: right. So basically, the stuff in the Oort cloud is pretty weakly bound. It's so far away from the sun that the gravitational force of the sun is fairly weak. So basically, anything that gives it a kick has the potential to knock it out. You know, it's just knocking it out of its orbit, so it might leave the solar system, or it might come hurtling down to the inner solar system, where it has the potential to strike the Earth. So what we're suggesting is that this happens on a periodic basis. Basically, every time the solar system passes through the dark matter disk, there'll be this extra kick. You know, other stuff, as you know, hits all the time. There's random hits. You know, tiny stuff is just there in the atmosphere always. But the bigger something is, the less likely it is to happen. So we're suggesting that the big stuff is getting kicked out on this periodic basis of around 30 million years. And that matches fairly well the crater record of large craters.
18: You mentioned that this would happen periodically, and you know, the solar system going up and down through the plane of the galaxy like a carousel horse, yes. And I think you said every 30, 35 million years. Well, it's been twice that length of time since the dinosaurs bought it. I mean, aren't we due for another hit?
22: Well, actually, we passed through a couple of million years ago. And, you know, there were hits. It's just that they weren't so devastating that they caused a mass extinction. Not everything is going to cause a mass extinction, obviously. Something has to be sufficiently big to do that. You know, some of the stuff that's going to hit, it's just going to hit in the ocean. Most of the Earth is covered by ocean. A lot of the stuff we don't see. And we're certainly not predicting extinctions happen this often. We're just predicting that stuff is more likely to hit the Earth at those particular times.
18: Well, it sounds like you're not building a bomb shelter anyhow. This idea is a very clever one because it suggests an entirely different mechanism, if you will, a different reason for why this big rocket hit us 66 million years ago. What sort of evidence do you think would be required to support your idea?
22: Well, you know, we didn't start off trying to explain how the dinosaurs went extinct. The thing that interests us is, of course, the nature of dark matter. And so the way we know about dark matter is because, precisely, of its gravitational influence. So what we're saying is that by measuring better the gravitational influence of dark matter, we can hope to learn more about its nature. And in particular, if we measure the motion of a lot of stars, even in our Milky Way, we can then map out the gravitational potential of the galaxy. And one of the really remarkable things when we're doing our work, as you know, I usually do particle physics, and the scale of experiments is pretty big. But when we were doing this research, Gaia, the satellite that's going to measure a billion stars in the Milky Way, the position and velocities, was about to launch. And that is exactly the measurement we would like to see whether or not this disk exists in our Milky Way. And if it does, what are its properties?
18: Lisa, your book takes a wider look at the threats facing our planet, and an impending comet or asteroid is just maybe the least of them. I mean, growing population, the hasty use up of our planet's resources at a rapid pace, these are all kind of like slow-moving comets, you write. Tell me more about that.
22: Well, you know, I think it's very easy to get caught up in these sort of cataclysmic events at some level. But there's stuff that's happening all around us. And one of the reasons I wrote the book, it's not a book specifically about those disasters, but I think when we think about what we are doing to the planet today, it's really important to have a good sense of where we came from, to put it all in perspective. to think about the cosmological history over billions of years, the history of life over millions of years, the history of complex life over thousands of years, and really put that story together, just because it's interesting to put it together in its own right, but also it gives us some perspective when we think about how rapidly we're changing the face of the planet today. In my lifetime, the population has doubled. That's kind of an enormous rate of growth. So we really want to think about what this is doing to the planet. The other joys of writing this book was connecting the sort of more abstract-seeming work I do, about elementary particles, to things that are very concrete, that surround us, you know, on Earth today, and to think about those processes and just the complex relationships that sustain them.
18: When people talk about our future as a species, and quite a few people seem to be apocalyptic about that, you know, they'll usually point to climate change or whatever is their favorite, you know, bad thing, and say that we're on our way out. But maybe the salvation would be to colonize other planets, set up a housekeeping either in orbit or on the moon, Mars, whatever. You don't seem to think that's a good idea. In fact, you seem to be one of the few scientists who study space who would not want to go to Mars. Why is that?
22: Well, first of all, I've been to unpleasant places, and I don't really like it. Think about it. The Earth is pretty hospitable for humans. In fact, that's probably why we developed the way we did. I think one of the confusions people always have is, you know, it's not necessarily a question of survival. It's a question of survival of us as we are today. I mean, I kind of like our lifestyle at some level. I'm not sure I'd really want to live in a place that was so carefully constructed that it was really not hospitable for me when I first got there. But I also think that, you know, if someone told you, don't worry, so we're going to destroy your house, but we'll give you a house in the middle of the outback in Australia, you know, you probably wouldn't be that happy about it. You'd say, I kind of like where I live now. It's not that it's bad to explore those places. It's a good place to put a telescope. But it's also a good idea to, you know, protect what we actually know works pretty well.
18: Lisa Randall, thanks so very much for being with us today.
22: Thank you for having me.
21: Lisa Randall is a physicist at Harvard University, and she is the author of Dark Matter and the Dinosaurs, The Astounding Interconnectedness of the Universe. Well, what we've heard in this show is that just because you can't see it doesn't mean it's not there. And sometimes what you can't see has dramatic implications, at least when it comes to the universe.
18: Yeah, well, you know, that 10th planet that might make our solar system a little bit more normal, or the neutrinos, the fact that they could have affected the way the universe is built. I mean, these tiny little invisible particles, and then dark matter. That, you know, might have wiped out the dinosaurs. They didn't know anything about dark matter. They couldn't see it. And yet this invisible thing may have been the reason for their demise.
21: And may play a role in future asteroid or comet collisions with Earth.
18: Indeed. And that might be a good incentive to continue our work in learning how to deflect asteroids.
21: And in figuring out just what dark matter is.
18: What comes out of this for me is that, you know, sometimes answering the most fundamental, most interesting questions about our existence may come from studying those parts of the universe that we actually can't see yet.

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5: Today, a man brings animals to life. The University of Houston's College of Engineering presents this series about the machines that make our civilization run and the people whose ingenuity created them. My wife goes into a flower shop to look at plants. I wander out back. I see a stag on a table under a tree. He's made from welding rods. His head dips gracefully. A few deft strokes in bent steel tell his grace and timidity. A man finishes welding a brace of concrete reinforcing steel as I walk up. He pushes back his mask and greets me. He's Juan Macario, young, recently from Guatemala. I admire his work, so he tells me about it. This is a form of topiary. When he finishes the frame, someone else will fill in the surface with wet moss, then tie it down with plastic fish line. Finally, you plant creeping ivy in the moss. One day, this green, feral beast will stand just beyond the trees at the edge of your yard, sniffing the open ground. Topiary is the ancient art of trimming hedges into fantastic shapes. Pliny the Elder told about topiary in the reign of Caesar Augustus. Here in Houston, ivy shaped on frames is a form of topiary that's been booming since 1985. At first, the figures were stiff and the range limited. Then it expanded. Horses and giraffes, monkeys and elephants. Macario shows me an eagle he made. The wings are spread in takeoff position. The claws grasp a fish. How do you do it, I wonder? Are you a trained sculptor? No, he says, stroking the ivied flank of a great snorting green bull. But I like animals. It turns out he's only done this for a few months. He pulls out a loose-leaf notebook. He xeroxes animal pictures and studies their motion. Then, with an eerie sense of shape, he bends welding rods into sentient forms. These creatures cost anywhere from $95 to $4,000, but I don't read money in Juan's face. I read enchantment with the animals, with the subtlety of their movement. Topiary became very popular in the 15th century. Renaissance artists were enchanted with shape and form, not of animals, but of geometry. Wealthy garden owners cut shrubbery into mazes and puzzles. They wove their hedges into geometrical tapestries. Now, in 20th century Houston, the fascination is with animals. I go in the store and talk with the manager. Yes, he agrees, Macario has a talent. And the owner of the shop is an engineer. He likes to build things and to see things being built. So it is self-expression that drives this small exercise in free enterprise. I might have doubted that as I drove in. But I glance at the angled leg of a deer as I leave, and I know Macario is telling me how to feel what they feel, all the lovely beasts who complete the world we live in. I'm John Leanhard at the University of Houston, where we're interested in the way inventive minds work.

Welcome back, everybody. I'm Rick Pettigrew, and here is the latest batch of four fascinating news stories from this past week of Archaeologica. Send us feedback on the Archaeology Channel Facebook page or post a message on our social networking site, ArchaeoSeek. A new study has greatly expanded the known amount of roads in the Roman Empire. Stone tools from a Paleolithic site in Kenya appear to demonstrate very consistent technology at a very early time. A very early Maya city in southern Mexico looks like a map of the world and apparently predates the age of Maya kings. And archaeologists excavating sites in the highlands of Spain have found surprising evidence of human use during the last ice age. Thanks to everyone for supporting our subscription platform, Heritage Broadcasting Service, available at heritagetac.org.

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1: Welcome to the audio news from Archaeologica. I'm Laura Kennedy, and these are the headlines in archaeological and historical news for the week of November 2nd through the 8th, 2025. Our first story this week comes from Denmark, where new research greatly expands the knowledge of the Roman Empire's road system. As reported by TheConversation.com, a team of researchers from Aarhus University has released a new map and digital data set that outlines a large network of Roman roads across Europe, North Africa, and parts of Western Asia. The data set, named Itinerary, identifies about 300,000 kilometers of roads. The data represent a 59% increase from earlier surveys. The team's work draws on archaeological findings, written records, historical mapping, and satellite imagery. The new map shows routes connecting cities, towns, military posts, and rural regions across a total area of 4 million square kilometers. These roads represent the primary land-based transportation system of the empire. Many of them were constructed with layered foundations and stone surfaces, with some including markers indicating distances between locations. The researchers categorize the roads into major long-distance routes and secondary or regional routes. Some of the major roads are well documented, but many of the smaller connections are less well represented in the archaeological record. The team notes differences in certainty across the dataset, with only a small number of routes having well-supported locations. The map also incorporates information from previous modeling tools that estimate travel times. These estimates are based on common forms of movement in the Roman period, including walking, animal transport, and messenger services. The inclusion of travel speeds allows researchers to examine how long it may have taken to send messages or transport goods between different parts of the empire. The team intends to use the dataset to support continued study of transportation, communication, and settlement patterns across the Roman Empire. Although it highlights major routes across broad regions, it also leaves space for future projects to develop more detailed maps of local networks. Researchers suggest that additional work combining archaeological surveys and regional studies may provide further clarity on how different areas were connected within the larger system. The team's study appeared in the journal Scientific Data. Next, we head to Kenya, where archaeologists have identified one of the earliest known and longest-lasting periods of Oldowan stone tool use. As reported by Phys.org, an international and multi-institution research team has unearthed stone tools dating from 2.75 to 2.44 million years ago at a site known as Namoro Tukanan in the Turkana Basin in Kenya. The tools belong to what is known as the Oldowan technology, an early method of shaping tools into sharp-edged implements. Researchers claim that the discovery indicates that early hominins in the region used the same basic tool-making approach for several hundred thousand years. The tools show consistent production techniques across a long span of time, suggesting that knowledge of shaping and using stone was passed across many generations. The team argues that the tools point to a stable and long-lasting technological tradition that must have had earlier origins. Researchers analyzed layers of sediment, volcanic ash, and preserved plant and animal remains to establish the age of the tools and the environment in which their makers lived. The data show that the region experienced significant climatic and ecological changes during the period when the tools were in use. The team also noted shifts in water sources, vegetation, and wildfire activity, which they found recorded in the surrounding geological context. Despite these changing conditions, the stone tool-making practices appear to have remained steady. The tools include sharp flakes and cores that could have been used for cutting or processing a range of materials. Archaeologists also found evidence associated with animal remains, which they say suggests that these tools were used in activities related to obtaining and preparing food, including meat. The study appeared in the journal Nature Communications. It offers new information about technological continuity in early human history and provides context for understanding the role of tool-making in the development of early hominin behavior. The team hopes that these discoveries will help researchers better understand

0: understand how early tool use may have supported adaptations to varied environments. Our third story takes us to southeastern Mexico, where archaeologists have identified a 3,000-year-old Maya site as an ancient cosmogram. As reported by Live Science, archaeologists have examined a series of structures at Aguada Fenix and claim that it served as a large-scale map of how its builders viewed the cosmos. The site dates to around 1050 BC and was abandoned around 700 BC. Aguada Fenix has a large platform and a series of connected features, including raised causeways, canals, and a dam. These elements form intersecting axes that span several miles. The overall layout measures roughly 9 by 7.5 kilometers, making it one of the largest known constructions of its time in the region. The research team used LIDAR to detect structures beneath vegetation. Their work revealed small buildings and platforms at the center of the site. There, they discovered several buried deposits that included objects that indicate ceremonial activity, such as shaped stones, ceramic vessels, and pigments. According to archaeologists, the canals at Aguada Fenix were fed by a water source that appears to have been too limited to support extended water storage or irrigation. They suggest that these features were likely constructed for purposes other than agriculture. Researchers claim that the scale of the platform and associated constructions indicate that a large number of people participated in the building process. However, archaeologists have not found evidence of an established ruling class at the site. They say that the absence of monumental residents or elite tombs suggests that the construction may have been organized collectively rather than directed by a centralized authority. Some researchers interpret the orientation of the site as reflecting attention to cardinal directions and solar movement. Others propose caution, noting that the interpretation of the layout as a cosmogram depends on how that term is defined. The team's study, published in the journal Science Advances, contributes to ongoing discussions about early community organization, shared building projects, and the development of large ceremonial spaces in Mesoamerica. We end this week in the highlands of the Iberian Peninsula in Spain, where preliminary surveys have revealed a previously unknown Ice Age human settlement. As detailed in the Greek Reporter, a recent study reports evidence that hunter-gatherer groups lived in high-altitude areas of the Iberian Peninsula during the late Pleistocene. These regions, located in the central uplands of the peninsula, were long considered too cold and exposed for sustained occupation. Earlier interpretations held that the plateaus and mountains of inland Iberia remained largely uninhabited between 45,000 and 20,000 years ago. Researchers now claim that these assumptions were based on limited archaeological discoveries. A team of archaeologists, led by Francisco Javier Aragoncillo, conducted targeted surveys and excavations at several sites in the Castilian branch of the Iberian System mountain range. The sites included Cueva Grande, El Bosque, Sino Negro, and La Vega de Albarcaz. Their goal was to determine whether the previous lack of evidence reflected an actual absence of human presence or a gap in archaeological discovery. At Cueva Grande, the team identified stone tools, animal remains, and burnt material, which they dated to the late Magdalenian period, about 16,300 to 11,000 years ago. The team also found material at El Bosque that suggests a short-term occupation near the end of the Upper Paleolithic era or into the Early Neolithic era, which began about 8,000 years ago. At Sino Negro, they discovered remains of burning and stone tools, which they say indicate human presence near the end of the Paleolithic era. Lastly, they unearthed flint and quartzite tools.
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2: The Public News Service Friday afternoon update, I'm Mike Clifford. Committee Chair James Comer announced Wednesday the committee will hold a hearing titled Oversight of Fraud and Misuse of Federal Funds in Minnesota next week on January 7. That's for Fox 9 News. They report the hearing will include Minnesota state officials who have sounded the alarm on and investigated fraud in Minnesota's social services program, according to a news release. Governor Walz and Minnesota's Attorney General have also been invited to testify at a second committee meeting on February the 10th. Meantime, Ohio child welfare leaders are working to bridge the gap between policy decisions at the State House and the realities faced by frontline caseworkers. A statewide ride-along program is giving lawmakers a firsthand look at how children's services agencies operate across the state.
3: The Public Children's Services Association of Ohio runs an annual initiative called the In Their Shoes Children's Services Ride-Along Campaign. The program invites state lawmakers to visit their local children's services agency and accompany a caseworker during a workday. Lisette Arnold with the association says many legislators enter office without direct experience in child welfare systems.
4: A lot of legislators don't have personal experience with children's services. They have a lot of questions about our processes, and we're such a big system. It can be really confusing.
3: Arnold says ride-alongs help counter public misconceptions about children's services and the families involved. Farah Siddiqui reporting.
2: And we could all use a good news story at the start of a new year. We head to central Kentucky, where older adults unable to drive or lacking reliable transportation can use free rideshare services called the Independent Transportation Network of the Bluegrass, or ITNB. Gail Reese started the nonprofit.
5: Reese says the need for drivers increases each year.
6: We had to expand to that during COVID because of a lack of volunteers. So now we're really trying to rebuild our volunteer base because the need is growing every day.
5: Unlike other rideshare services, ITNB is a membership organization that matches people driving their own cars with members. This is Nadia Romlagan for Kentucky News Connection.
2: And Oregon faces a nearly $375 million budget shortfall going into the new year. And rather than cutting social services, some experts are calling for a change to the tax code that could generate millions for the state. Daniel Hauser of the Oregon Center for Public Policy points to the Qualified Small Business Stock Exclusion, or QSBS, a federal tax break, estimated to cost the country $80 billion over the next decade.
7: Lawmakers are going to have to figure out what to do. Do we disconnect from things like QSBS and other regressive, poorly designed tax policies? Or are we going to cut services that help people access unemployment insurance or that help people pay for childcare or that directly employ workers all across our state?
2: He believes the tax break largely benefits venture capitalists rather than small businesses. This is Public News Service. In a move that affects coal-fired power plants in Missouri and nationwide, the EPA announced late on Christmas Eve it will delay tougher wastewater treatment standards.
8: The move has drawn criticism from environmental watchdogs. The EPA estimates the stricter rules will cut wastewater pollution by more than 600 million pounds a year, reductions that are now being delayed. Tom Smart is an attorney with the environmental law firm Earth Justice. He says coal-fired power plants have long been among the largest sources of toxic pollution in waterways, including arsenic, mercury, and lead.
9: These are standards that EPA is supposed to require power plants to use state-of-the-art technology to clean up this pollution or eliminate it altogether.
8: The EPA says the delay is intended to address concerns about electric grid reliability, rising electricity demand, and affordability for consumers. Environmental groups say they are reviewing the rule and plan to pursue legal challenges. Crystal Blair reporting.
2: And 2026 is here. The year brings a big jump in health insurance premiums for almost 90% of the 1.9 million people on covered California plans.
10: The state has allocated $190 million to help people afford their premiums, but that will only shield the lowest income families. Ann Sunderland with the California Healthcare Foundation says many middle-income families on covered California will see premiums rise by hundreds or even thousands of dollars a month.
11: Think of an individual making more than, say, $63,000 a year, or a family of four earning more than $130,000. They're returning to the days where they got no federal subsidies. Those are the folks who might see their premium double or sometimes even more than double.
10: Covered California estimates that hundreds of thousands of residents will not be able to afford the increases and will drop coverage altogether. I'm Suzanne Potter.
2: Finally, the year 2000 marked the beginning of a correlation between people's education levels and voting patterns. That's from Doug Sosnick with the global advisory firm, the Brunswick Group. In last year's presidential election, Democrats carried 14 of the 15 most college-educated states, while the GOP captured 14 of the 15 least college-educated states. Since then, Sosnick says many rural and blue-collar voters have faced stagnant wages, job insecurity, and the loss of manufacturing jobs.
12: Up until through the 70s, we had a thriving middle class of non-college educated people. We've moved to this new era, and the people who've been left behind are disproportionately non-college educated people.
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14: This may sound strange, but I'm a big fan of the concrete block. The first concrete blocks were manufactured in 1868. It was a very simple idea. Modules made of cement of a fixed measurement that fit together. Very quickly, concrete blocks became the most used construction unit in the world. They enabled us to build things that were larger than us. Buildings, bridges, one brick at a time. Essentially, concrete blocks had become the building block of our time. Almost 100 years later, in 1947, Lego came out with this. It was called the automatic binding brick. And in a few short years, Lego bricks took place in every household. It's estimated that over 400 billion bricks have been produced, or 75 bricks for every person on the planet. You didn't have to be an engineer to make beautiful houses, beautiful bridges, beautiful buildings. Lego made it accessible. Lego had essentially taken the concrete block, the building block of the world, and made it into the building block of our imagination. Meanwhile, the exact same year, at Bell Labs, the next revolution was about to be announced, the next building block. The transistor was a small plastic unit that would take us from a world of static bricks piled on top of each other to a world where everything was interactive. Like the concrete block, the transistor allows you to build much larger, more complex circuits, one brick at a time, but there's a main difference. The transistor was only for experts. I personally don't accept this, that the building block of our time is reserved for experts, so I decided to change that. 8 years ago, when I was at the Media Lab, I started exploring this idea of how to put the power of engineers in the hands of artists and designers. A few years ago, I started developing Little Bits. Let me show you how they work. Little Bits are electronic modules with each one specific function. They're pre-engineered to be light, sound, motors, and sensors. And the best part about it is they snap together with magnets, so you can't put them the wrong way. The bricks are color-coded. Green is output, blue is power, pink is input, and orange is wire. So all you need to do is snap a blue to a green, and very quickly you can start making larger circuits. You put a blue to a green, you can make a light. You can put a knob in between, and now you've made a little dimmer. Switch out the dimmer, the knob, for a pulse module, which is here. And now you've made a little blinker. Add this buzzer for some extra punch, and you've created a noise machine. I'm going to stop then. So beyond simple play, Little Bits are actually pretty powerful. Instead of having to program, to wire, to solder, Little Bits allow you to program using very simple intuitive gestures. So to make this blink faster or slower, you would just turn this knob and basically make it pulse faster or slower. The idea behind Little Bits is that it's a growing library. We want to make every single interaction in the world into a ready-to-use brick. Lights, sounds, solar panels, motors, everything should be accessible. We've been giving Little Bits to kids, and seeing them play with them, and it's been an incredible experience. The nicest thing is how they start to understand the electronics around them from every day that they don't learn at schools. For example, how a nightlight works, or why an elevator door stays open, or how an iPod responds to touch. We've also been taking little bits to design school. So, for example, we've had designers with no experience

0: experience with electronics whatsoever, start to play with a little bit as a material. Here you see with felt and paper water bottles, we have Jordi making. A few weeks ago, we took little bits to RISD and gave them to some designers with no experience in engineering whatsoever, just cardboard, wood, and paper, and told them make something. Here's an example of a project they made, a motion-activated confetti cannonball. But wait, this is actually my favorite project. It's a lobster made of Play-Doh that's afraid of the dark. To these non-engineers, little bits became another material. Electronics became just another material. And we want to make this material accessible to everyone. So little bits is open source. You can go on the website, download all the design files, make them yourself. We want to encourage a world of creators, of inventors, of contributors, because this world that we live in, this interactive world, is ours. So go ahead and start inventing. Thank you.
1: 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For more information on TED, visit TED.com.
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3: Most stars in the universe are small and insignificant, and they will eventually fizzle out without much drama. But a few light up the sky when they die. And in the process, they don't just tell us about the lives of stars. They create the building blocks of life and help us to unravel the whole history of the universe.

0: There are something like 200 billion stars in our galaxy, the Milky Way. Although nobody really knows exactly how many.
1: One thing that is known, though, is that a tiny fraction of these stars has a disproportionate effect on the rest of the galaxy. Similar stars in other galaxies have taught us much of what we know about the evolution of the universe. They are the stars that end their lives as supernovae, a topic in astronomy to which Hubble has made great contributions since it was launched in 1990.
0: Now, supernovae come in two broad categories. To understand what's going on in the first category, you have to realize that a star is actually a very finely balanced thing. The pressure from the nuclear reactions at the center of the star is balanced by the star's gravity. And when a really massive star runs out of nuclear fuel, the pressure at its center drops dramatically, and the star collapses in on itself and then explodes. The other type of supernova involves white dwarf stars, which are the remnants of stars like our own sun. Now, normally, a white dwarf is a pretty stable thing. But if one lies close to another star, it can actually pull matter off its neighbor, thereby gradually increasing its mass until finally it reaches the critical mass for a thermonuclear explosion.
1: Supernovae are rare. A galaxy like ours can only expect a few every century. The last one to be seen in the Milky Way was in 1604, observed by the great astronomer Johannes Kepler, a few years before the invention of the telescope.
0: Now we know that since then, a number of supernova events have taken place in the Milky Way, because we can see the debris left behind by the explosions. But we never got to see the explosions themselves, because they were shrouded by dust at the time. And so, the fact remains that no supernova inside the Milky Way has been directly observed since the invention of the telescope. Instead of

0: building supernova over the quarter of a century since then have become the gold standard for understanding this event. Astronomers have been able to study the complex explosion in great detail, showing how the shock from the exploding star is interacting with the gas that surrounds the star, making it light up.
1: More distant supernovae can't be observed in the same kind of detail as 1987A, but Hubble is still a great help. For example, because Hubble has been in orbit for more than 20 years now, astronomers have been able to make before and after images of galaxies, which allows them to search for the progenitors of supernovae. Now, these type of observations potentially tell us a lot about the conditions of the progenitors just prior to the explosion.
0: As well as telling us about the star that has just died, supernovae are powerful tools for probing the cosmos. The supernovae that come from exploding white dwarfs have a peculiar property. They all have the same intrinsic brightness. This means that how bright they appear to a telescope is a measure of how distant they are, much like a street light looks bright when you're near it and dim when you're far away.
1: Supernovae are extremely bright. In fact, they are so bright that they usually outshine their entire host galaxies. And that is why it's relatively easy to detect them, even out to large cosmological distances. In 2011, the Nobel Prize in Physics was awarded to two teams that measured the brightness of many supernovae to map out their distances. And what they found was that the faraway supernovae were surprisingly faint, which could only mean that they were even more distant than expected. Now, we already knew that the universe was expanding, but what this research proved was that the expansion is in fact accelerating, and that came as a complete surprise. Now, this is really cutting-edge science, and astronomers continue to study distant supernovae to better understand the expansion of the cosmos. And Hubble plays a big part in this game. It just recently hit another milestone when it spotted the most distant supernova yet discovered of this type. It is so far away that its light has taken more than 9 billion years to reach us. That's about two-thirds the age of the universe.
0: Closer to home, Hubble has played a big role in imaging the wreckage left behind by supernovae. Even though a supernova is only bright for a short period of time, and its shockwaves only propagate visibly for a few years, the dusty clouds left over can last for millennia. Their effect on the surrounding interstellar gas lasts even longer. And that means that although no supernovae in our galaxy have ever been observed with any telescope, plenty of supernova remnants have been. Hubble's sharp images of their complex structures help to chart the processes involved in their violent formation.
1: What's more, the clouds of debris are an important reminder of the huge role that supernovae play in shaping everything around us. Nuclear reactions inside stars and in these explosions are the source of most of the elements found in nature, including the carbon in our bodies, the oxygen we breathe, and the iron and silicon in the planet we live on. And so, although they tell us a lot about the past and future expansion of the universe, supernovae also teach us something even more profound. They literally tell us where we came from. This is Dr. J, signing off for the Hubblecast. Once again, nature surprised us beyond our wildest imagination.

Now that you've caught up with Hubble, make sure to get the latest from the ground, too. The ESOcast highlights the best of the European Southern Observatory and its powerful telescopes that observe from high in the Chilean Andes at the Southern Hemisphere's best-known sites for astronomical observations.

0: Today is May 16th on Tidbits in Time, a fun day. Stay with me while we fondly remember the invention of root beer. Brace yourself. We'll remind you of President Wilson's ridiculous Un-American Sedition Act. And in a special segment, you'll learn the origin of perhaps the world's greatest biography. All that plus the CIA tests out their new secret weapon to win the Cold War. You'll never guess how. Tidbits in Time is next, so stick around. It was on May 16, 1866, that Charles Elmer Hyers formulated, for the first time, the magic elixir known as root beer. And the whole world is glad he did. With summertime approaching, it feels good to remember summer's past and those cool, refreshing root beer floats with heaps of vanilla ice cream, something sweet and creamy to temper a sweltering afternoon. If you've never tried one, you're missing out, because there's nothing else like it. May 16th, the Sedition Act of 1918 was enacted, making it a crime to criticize the federal government. People could be charged if they used disloyal, profane, scurrilous, contemptuous, or abusive language about the federal government, the flag, or the armed forces. The act allowed post offices to refuse to deliver mail meeting those criteria, and provided for 5 to 20 year prison terms. It was upheld by the U.S. Supreme Court, but was repealed on December 13, 1920. It was on May 16, 1763 that James Boswell first met Samuel Johnson. A famous man, Johnson had spent 9 years preparing and publishing a dictionary of the English language in 1755, and it remained the preeminent dictionary for 150 years. Johnson was tall and plagued with Tourette's syndrome, which produced odd gestures and tics. Boswell had heard that Johnson sometimes stopped by a particular bookshop in London, so Boswell began to spend time there in hopes of running into him. Boswell was drinking tea at the bookshop when Johnson came in. Their first meeting didn't go well, but wanting to become Johnson's biographer, Boswell persisted. Eventually becoming close friends, Boswell took notes on everything Johnson did and said in his presence in order to catalog his life in a book and preserve it for posterity. Boswell's effort resulted in his book entitled The Life of Samuel Johnson, published in 1791. It was so popular that it went through 41 English editions. Today, the work is widely considered the greatest biography ever written. It was on May 16, 1967, that America's Central Intelligence Agency canceled all future work on Operation Acoustic Kitty. The ridiculous idea involved surgically implanting transmitter listening devices into live cats with antenna in the tail and deploying them to eavesdrop. We are not making this up. After spending more than $15 million in development and training, their first cat got run over by a taxi cab as it crossed the street on its way to surveil two Russian spies. For your very own email print version of Tidbits in Time, showing up every day for free in your inbox, just send a request to adrian@tidbitsintime.com. That's adrian@tidbitsintime.com. For Tidbits in Time, this has been Gene Vann.
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4: I'm Connor Farrell.
5: And I'm Rhett Elaine.
4: Dr. Elaine, we're answering another Ask Reddit Science question. Are you ready?
5: I'm ready.
4: Is there a reason that the majority of Earth's landmass is in the Northern Hemisphere?
5: Is that true?
4: I don't know. I was actually just about to ask you. Is that true?
5: Well,
4: Antarctica is pretty big.
5: It is, but take a look at the globe, okay? And you got to have a globe, and turn it so the North Pole is facing you, and you see all the land. Turn it so that Antarctica is facing you, and you see Antarctica, and then you see what else is in the Southern Hemisphere,
4: like Chile.
5: But that's not that. It's kind of skinny.
4: South,
5: right?
4: Africa,
5: but the very tip of Africa. Most of Africa is in the Northern Hemisphere, right? 70% of Africa is in the Northern Hemisphere.
4: 70%.
5: Yeah. Something like that.
4: That's a lot.
5: I know.
4: That's like 3/4 of a pizza.
5: So you have Australia, right? You have Antarctica, part of South America, part of Africa. We have New Zealand.
4: Okay. Yeah. They're pretty big.
5: But overall, most of the mass is in the Northern Hemisphere, and there's no reason. It's just, that's just the way it is.
4: They just have to put the load on their back? Is that it?
5: Shoulders? Most of the mass is in the Northern Hemisphere. It's just random, really. But here's the cool part that I think is cool. If you measure the level of carbon dioxide in the atmosphere, which we do because we're concerned with climate change, and you look at the variation, there's a yearly variation in the total carbon dioxide in the atmosphere. And so there is more carbon dioxide in the atmosphere in the winter, our winter, January, February, there's more carbon dioxide than in June and July. And that's because there's more plants in the Northern Hemisphere. And in the summer, what do plants do with carbon dioxide?
4: They don't like it.
5: They use it.
4: Oh, they do? Yeah, they breathe it.
5: They take it in and they produce oxygen, right? So there's more plants that are active in the month of June and July, and that doesn't balance out in the Southern Hemisphere because there's not as many plants in the Southern Hemisphere because all the mass is in the Northern Hemisphere, most of the mass.
4: Well, that's no good.
5: It's just different. There's nothing wrong with it.
4: It just happens.
5: That's right. Okay, we'll look at another Ask Science question from Reddit on the next demo.
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7: Beautiful. Love that.
6: Got it, buddy. Got it, man. We got it, Mr. Warden.
8: Hi, this is Stephen Sherry for IEEE Spectrum's TechWise Conversations. Ford, the company that virtually invented mass production, later came on hard times in terms of innovation, but it certainly turned itself around as a technology company. It has almost 500 patents related to hybrid engines, and it was the first company with a hybrid SUV. In 2008, its first driver assistance service, Sync, leapfrogged competitors like OnStar with its music and location services. Here at the giant Consumer Electronics Show this month in Las Vegas, the company is showing off its C-Max line of hybrid electric vehicles. It can run on either the gas or electric engines separately or together, and it features what Ford calls an electronically controlled, continuously variable transmission. And the car is laden with many of the same consumer electronics found throughout the show floor. One reason for Ford's technological turnaround can be found in the person of Jim Bukowski. He's both a world-class technologist and a high-level executive, something that's pretty rare when a company, any company, not just car makers, reaches a certain size. He has a bachelor's degree in computer engineering and a master's degree in electrical engineering, both from the University of Michigan. His company, Bio, says he's been a beta tester for TiVo and Slingbox, and he's my guest today in person at the Ford booth at CES. Jim, welcome to the podcast.
9: Oh, thank you, Steve.
8: Jim, Ford is pretty proud of that C-Max hybrid. Steer us through it and tell us why.
9: Well, I think let me back up a bit and talk about what we call power of choice. And as we've looked at the various forms of powertrains that we offer our customers, we really got to look at individual customer needs. And so it's not all about one type of powertrain that fits every customer. So there are customers that a full electric vehicle, like our Focus battery electric vehicle, is ideal for. Shorter range, shorter commutes, the ability to find and not have that range anxiety and so on. But there are other folks that have different use cases. So a plug-in hybrid still offers some great fuel efficiency, but that offers the powertrain as a backup to that. And then a full hybrid, which gives the mix between using the battery and the battery electrics and the gas powertrain. And then, of course, for those that have even more needs, maybe larger families or towing or whatever, we go into the full gas engines, but very efficiently with EcoBoost engines that really give great performance, but also great fuel economy.
8: So what vehicle would, a family of four that is concerned with driving range, what would be the best choice for them?
9: Oh, well, I think they're, it's hard for me because I love them all. If they like a little bit larger sedan, the Fusion is a fantastic vehicle. It offers a whole complement of capabilities and technologies, both on the energy efficiency side for, our hybrid electric version as well. C-Max Energy, a little bit smaller, but still has a lot of interior space and so on for a family that maybe a young family that has some young children needs some extra space as well, too.
8: If you had to pick one technology that you're especially proud of that you're showing at the show here, what would it be?
9: We announced yesterday our app developer program. And that app developer program gives us an opportunity to really engage the innovation and creativity of people outside of the Ford Motor Company to help us provide solutions for our customers. So launching that yesterday of the full support, really inviting people to innovate with us and be part of the ecosystem, provide solutions, applications that work inside vehicle, experiences work on vehicle. I'm pretty excited about that. You know, there's other things. We're talking about My Energy Home, really focused on helping people better utilize and better understand their energy usage and maybe optimize how they use energy, you know, shifting some of the usage to times when energy costs are lower and so on. So that's, and we've got some great partners that we're working with on that. And again, our new partners in the app area. We've launched a couple new partners with USA Today. One I particularly really like is Glimpse. If you've ever used Glimpse, you know, allowing someone to see where you're at, it's great. I talk about the use case. I like to talk about it in terms of experiences and how people are going to use it, and, you know, in things that people understand in their daily lives. You know, when I'm coming home from work, I got about a 30-minute drive and so on. My wife always wants me to give her a heads up right before I get home, and you know, making that phone call or whatever and telling her where you're at. Well, you know, sending a Glimpse gives her my location. She can track and know exactly when I'm going to be home and so on, and be ready. You know, when you're traveling, Glimpse is great.
8: So you're both a Henry Ford Technical Fellow, and there are only four of you right now at the company, and you're the Director of Electrical and Electronics Systems. You report to the VP of Research and Innovation and also the VP of Engineering. Do you think having both sides invested in one person makes a difference?
9: My goal now, I spent a good portion of my career in the implementation side, putting product into production. And, you know, part of the Sync team and the MyFord Touch team and launching that, now I'm shifted a bit upstream to make sure that we continue to load that pipeline with innovation. I have an opportunity to spend time in Silicon Valley and just recently in Israel, you know, meeting with partners, potential partners, whether they're small companies, startups, or large companies that have innovative ideas that really could create new experiences for our customers is a lot of fun and exciting. I really enjoy that piece of it. And, you know, I get the support of certainly from our research in advance and our chief technology officer in terms of the innovation, but also downstream from the Ford model folks, the implementation folks where I was formerly, in terms of making sure that we have things ready to feed the pipeline, and they're ready to grab hold of them and put them into production.
8: I mentioned you've beta tested for TiVo and Slingbox, and I understand for a couple of versions of Microsoft's operating systems as well. You spearheaded a couple of big collaborations with Sony, for example, and Microsoft, the one that led to the Sync system. Does being a personal gearhead help in designing new systems for cars?
9: Other people can answer that better than I can. You know, I'm personally biased on it. I'm really a hands-on person. You know, I can't emphasize enough, and it sounds, you know, repeated over and over again, that the experiences you're creating is what matters. Technology is really important. That's what we are. As engineers, we love technology and so on. But technology that doesn't create a great experience, even though it's great technology, is not really going to be useful for customers. It's not going to create a better life for customers. So getting back to your question is experiencing it, right? I like to, you know, grab hold of something. And, you know, the opportunity I've had to do a little beta testing here and there, Nest most recently as well, too, gets me a bit of hands-on and says, you know, how can I integrate it into my life and make an experience out of it? And, you know, knowing that, you know, I'm obviously about a bit more technical than the average, you know, if it's hard for me to do, it's going to be impossible for others to do, right? And even if it's easy for me to do, it really needs to be something that I can explain to other people very simply. And so it's all about hands-on and understanding the technology. When people ask for something and say, you know, my life would really be different if you could do that, being able to scratch your head and say, boy, you know, that technology, you know, this is what's going to be needed to enable that experience going forward. Does it exist out there, trying to find it? You know, I have a list of things that we keep internally on that, you know, are my priority list of, you know, if I could solve this problem, I'd, you know, really make a difference for and I'll give you one simple example, non-proprietary, whatever, is the self-cleaning camera lens, right? Those folks that have backup cameras on their vehicles, you know, and especially if you're from where I am in Michigan and so on, you get salt and dirt and, you know, road film on it, and you've got to clean it to get a good view out of the back of the camera. So if I could find it, and I'm searching the world for technologies that have a self-cleaning camera that's very cost-effective, protective, right? Not a windshield wiper or something really expensive, but something that, you know, whether it's materials, nanomaterials or whatever. But you can imagine what a difference that would make for a consumer to not have to worry about cleaning the camera.
8: Well, I want that for my eyeglasses.
9: Yeah, there you go.
8: Cars are becoming giant entertainment systems at 100 kilometers per hour. Is that entirely a good thing?
9: Well, I think you got to think about what customers really want, the experiences they want in their vehicles. And they have so many entertainment choices. And those choices that they have are very important to them. And they want those same experiences in the vehicle. And so the way we look at it is, how do we provide those experiences in a way that's safe, helps keep their eyes on the road, hands on their wheels, yet they can still enjoy those experiences. And so it's really more of a, this is what consumers are telling us they want, and how do we help them do that and yet keep them focused on their primary mission, driving the vehicle. So, you know, we can use technology like voice recognition to help that. Enabling apps that normally are used on a phone and are really not appropriate to be managed while you're driving, using a voice command to control that allows them to have those experiences. So it's really more about being consumer driven and creating those experiences in the car that are important to customers.
8: Cars are also throwing off a lot of data now. That's going to be a great thing, but it's also a bit worrisome. What are some of the benefits as you see them, and what do you think about the issues of personal privacy?
9: It's absolutely important. I mean, and we focus a lot on privacy. We also focus on security of information as well, too. And creating these next generations of experiences, I tend to believe that we've probably exhausted most experiences that are independent of the individual, right? So we can create a much better experience if we know a little bit about you, which means we have the responsibility to really know a little bit more about you but protect that information. We're continuing to look at security models. We work very closely with our IT organization on how the IT organization protects the enterprise, what kind of technologies they use, and how we can apply those same kind of technologies in the vehicle. Encryption keys, those kinds of things as well, too.
8: And that's going to be particularly complicated when you're opening up the car as a kind of open platform to developers.
9: Yeah, absolutely. And really opening up to developers as well, too, in the driver distraction piece, not only in safety and security, but also making sure that what is the interface, the human-machine interface, is one that's appropriate for driving as well, too. So we have a set of rules and guidelines and testing that's required before applications go into production.
8: Well, Jim, I mentioned you're a Ford technical fellow, an IBM fellow. Ted Selker once pointed out to me that my car probably had the most comfortable seat I sit in and the best stereo that I listen to, and there's probably about as much computing going on in my car now as my entire living room. So it's no surprise the car companies are here in force at the Consumer Electronics Show. Thanks for your hospitality today here at the Ford booth.
9: Absolutely, yeah. And we're really glad to have you guys here supporting us as well, too, and hope you enjoy as well, too. There's certainly a lot of exciting, great things that go on here at CES.
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12: This is your fast-track update on the COVID pandemic. We bring you up to speed on the science behind the most urgent questions about the virus and the disease. We demystify the research and help you understand what it really means.
11: I'm Tanya Lewis.
12: I'm Josh Fishman.
11: And we're Scientific American's senior health editors. Today, we're going to bust through the confusion about booster vaccines. Who can get them and who can't?
12: And we'll talk about one group that hasn't even gotten first shots yet, kids under 12. We'll discuss when that could finally happen.
11: It's been a roller coaster of news about vaccine booster shots. Everyone was going to get them, then nobody was going to get them. What's actually going on, Josh?
12: A lot of back and forth, Tanya. But we do have some solid news at last. And here it is. The FDA just authorized a third Pfizer vaccine shot for three groups of people. First, people age 65 and up. Second, people over 18 who are at high risk, such as those whose immune systems are suppressed due to medical treatments. And third, people over 18 whose jobs put them at risk for infection because of frequent contact with lots of other people. That could include healthcare workers, teachers, and grocery store workers. The groups are eligible 6 months after they got their initial shots. Here's who's not authorized: the rest of the U.S. population. President Joe Biden said this summer he wanted boosters for everyone age 12 and up. Pfizer asked the agency to approve that, but it's not happening. The FDA's advisory panel of experts said that it wasn't justified, and the agency agreed with them. Why not everyone? Because the data right now shows booster shots will protect older people and boost the immunity of people at special risk. The data did not show such a clear benefit for people under age 65. There was a study from Israel, for instance, where the government has been rolling out Pfizer booster shots. It showed boosters prevented serious illness and infection in older people, but there were not enough younger people in the study to make that kind of statement. Another study, called Supernova, looked at U.S. military veterans who got the two Pfizer shots earlier this year. The vaccine provided 92% protection against hospitalizations for people aged 18 to 64, and that's good. But protection dropped to 77% for people 65 and older. That's not so good. So it's that group that really needs help. In younger people, there's a slim chance of rare side effects like heart inflammation. It happens in just a fraction of a percent, and patients quickly recover. But the FDA panel thought that even a tiny risk couldn't be justified unless there was a clear benefit, and the data didn't show one for the younger group. I talked with Stanley Plotkin, a vaccine expert at the University of Pennsylvania. He developed the rubella shot, and he used to be on the vaccine advisory panel. He said the FDA decision made sense because you want to protect the most vulnerable people first. He also pointed out that other vaccines, such as the common polio vaccine used now and the hepatitis A vaccine, show that a booster 4 to 6 months after the original shot provides a powerful and long-lasting increase in immunity.
11: Now with Pfizer approved, what about the Moderna and Johnson & Johnson shots?
12: The answer to that is not yet, and that makes things kind of messy. Moderna has asked the FDA to approve a booster, and Plotkin thinks the agency will mirror its Pfizer decision, probably in a month. J&J says it has data showing a booster improved immunity, and Plotkin suspects the FDA will approve that as well. However, it turns out that some pharmacies are already giving out Moderna boosters to older and immunocompromised people. This is essentially an off-label use. Legally, it's a gray area, and it varies from state to state. Another gray spot is exactly what jobs fall into the high-risk category eligible for boosters. This week, a CDC advisory panel voted against boosters based on occupation. But then the CDC director reversed that, saying, as did the FDA, that workers with a high risk of exposure because of their jobs can get Pfizer boosters. Healthcare workers are a prime example, especially with patients with the Delta variant filling up hospitals. The CDC move opens the door to a lot more Americans getting boosters. There's no precise list of high-risk jobs, so a lot of people can now walk into pharmacies and ask for shots. And new data keeps showing up every day. If it starts to show that boosters will keep younger people out of the hospital, the FDA could approve them later this fall. Finally, although boosters are getting a lot of interest right now, remember that a huge number of Americans and people in the rest of the world don't even have a first shot. 2,000 Americans are dying of COVID every day. Getting initial shots will save lives. That is still the big priority. Many parents are desperately waiting to find out when kids under 12 can get a COVID vaccine. What's the best estimate, and why has it taken so long?
11: Those are great questions, and parents deserve some answers. In fact, clinical trials of COVID vaccines in kids are well underway, and we could expect data for 5 to 11-year-olds very soon. Earlier this week, Pfizer announced in a press release that data from its clinical trial of kids in this age group showed a strong immune response 1 month after the second dose of its vaccine, comparable to that seen in teens and young adults. And they had a similar side effect profile as well. What Pfizer hasn't shown yet is how safe and effective the vaccine is against COVID-19 disease and severe illness. Those data could come as soon as the end of this month, according to a Pfizer spokesperson that SIAM contributor Tara Hale spoke with for a news story. After that, Pfizer will need to submit the data to the FDA, which could evaluate it as soon as the end of October or early November, according to former FDA Commissioner Scott Gottlieb, who is on Pfizer's board. Data on kids 2 through 5 could be available soon after the data on 5 to 11-year-olds, and data on 6-month-olds to 2-year-olds could be available by the end of the year, Pfizer said.
12: Well, that's encouraging, but why has the whole thing taken so long?
11: The answer is that it's really hard to test vaccines in a population that is still growing and developing. Scientists also have to figure out the appropriate dose for kids, which is both safe and generates a strong immune response. For Pfizer's trial of 5 to 11-year-olds, that dose is 10 micrograms, a third of the dose authorized for people 12 and older. Another concern is rare side effects. In the trials of older kids and young adults, there were some cases of myocarditis, or inflammation of the heart muscle. But most of these resolved on their own, and regulators felt that the benefits of vaccination outweighed the risks. But for younger kids, we need more data to know what the risk of these rare conditions might be. Still, many parents are desperate to get a vaccine for their kid. One mom even drove her daughter to Canada to get a dose because it allows vaccines for children turning 12 this year. But not everyone can do that, so hopefully we'll have data for the FDA to approve vaccines for young kids sooner rather than later. Now you're up to speed. Thanks for joining us.
12: Come back in 2 weeks for the next episode of COVID Quickly. And check out SIAM.com for updated and in-depth COVID news.
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14: This is the World Industrial News for Monday, May 18th. Brought to you by Industrial Info Resources of Sugar Land, Texas. Economies rise and fall, wars come and go, but the need for plastics never ends. The U.S. trails only China in its production and consumption of plastics, according to the Organization for Economic Cooperation and Development, and it shows. According to Industrial Info Resources data, more than $22 billion worth of projects for the manufacturing of plastics materials, synthetic resins, and non-vulcanizable products are active or have been proposed across the U.S. ecotone. Industrial Info Resources data find 25 construction projects geared toward the manufacture of mining equipment across the world, valued at a combined $1 billion, RHET. China clearly emerges at the forefront for mining equipment plant construction, accounting for the large majority of both the number of projects and the overall spending. Finland comes in a distant second place, primarily thanks to one large project. Conflict simmering since the end of February is roiling global energy markets and the economy. The International Energy Agency said this week the supply shock stemming from the tacit closure of the Strait of Hormuz was unprecedented. Industrial Info Resources data continue to show the regional impacts to everything from refineries, such as Saudi Aramco's RS Tanura refinery, to Qatar Energy halting production of liquefied natural gas due to drone strikes on its infrastructure. Luis Caputo, Argentina's Minister of Economy, announced two more projects have been approved under Argentina's Incentive Regime for Large Investments, or RIGI. A total of 16 projects now have been approved under the program. San Jorge's copper project and the Cauchari Olaroz lithium expansion are the latest two projects to be added to the scheme. Norway's government has taken the controversial decision to reopen three North Sea gas fields that were shut down almost 30 years ago in an effort to boost gas production for Europe. According to Industrial Info data, there are a combined 9 projects across the 3 gas fields worth roughly $2 billion. For details on these and other breaking news, read the full stories at industrialinfo.com. I'm Christine Ramos, reporting for Industrial Info News.

0: Question of the week from the Naked Scientists.
1: Hello and welcome to Question of the Week from the Naked Scientists with me, Hannah Critchlow. This week we send our searching eyes to ponder our emotions.
2: Hello, my name is Claes, I'm from Sweden. What is the physiology behind emotional breakdown? Everybody has had the feeling in traumatic situations of getting all choked up, voice breaking and tears welling up. What is happening in our bodies during such occurrences?
1: So what's going on in our bodies and brains during an emotional breakdown? And why is it that sometimes we can have such strong emotional reactions to things?
3: Hi, I'm Joe Herbert and I work in clinical neurosciences at Cambridge. So why do emotions take over? Well, they take over because they're so important. Because it ensures that things that are good for you arouse positive or pleasurable emotions and are therefore preferred, whereas the opposite applies to things that are bad for you, which give rise to negative emotions. But secondly, it acts as a vital part of social communication. It recruits others to help you or join in, and recognizing emotions in others is an essential ingredient of good social relationships.
1: And are there specific hormones or parts of the body involved in such emotional responses?
3: Your whole body takes part in emotions, including two rather special hormones. Adrenaline, which Americans call epinephrine, surges out when you're frightened or excited and makes your heart beat faster and your breathing become deeper. Your brain has an adrenaline surge of its own, and this makes you alert and pay attention. If your emotion runs high for much longer, a second hormone, cortisol, joins in, particularly if the emotional experience is stressful. Cortisol sensitizes your brain to unpleasant events and makes you remember them better, so you avoid the situation that brings them about. We don't yet know whether the brain has special chemicals that signal fear or happiness or anger and so on, but it's possible they may exist.
1: Thanks, Joe. So strong emotional reactions are there to help us to communicate our feelings with others and also to help us remember that particular situations should be avoided in the future. Well, sticking with reactions, we turn to next week's question.
4: Hello, Naked Scientists. My name is Ari Huttunen. I'd like to know, why do I feel sick because of too much exercise? When I have a too intensive workout, I sometimes have a sudden case of nausea during or afterwards. What makes this happen and what happens in the body?
1: Poor Aru. Is this something that you have experienced, sickness after physical exertion? And is there a reason for it? Send us your thoughts. You can get in touch by emailing studio@thenakedscientists.com. You can tweet @NakedScientists. You can write on our Facebook page, or you can join in the live debate on our forum, which is at nakedscientists.com/forum.
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8: Oh, look, Al, some flowers outside are budding. Looks like spring is coming early this year.
9: Thanks, phytochromes.
8: Phytochromes?
9: Well, Don, they're the molecules we have to thank for those flowers budding. Phytochromes in plants detect light and temperature, which control how quickly plants grow.
8: How does that work exactly?
9: I'll give you a little background. Phytochrome molecules can be active or inactive, and when they're active, they make a plant grow more slowly. Plants actually grow more slowly during the day than they do at night because sunlight activates them all.

0: molecule.
1: So how does temperature come into play?
0: When night falls, phytochromes switch to their inactive state. But the amount of time it takes the phytochromes to make the switch, and therefore how long the plant ends up spending growing quickly or growing slowly, depends on the temperature. When it's winter and phytochromes detect cold temperatures, that switch takes longer, which means plants spend more time growing slowly.
1: It's like if I'm trying to stop staring out the window daydreaming and start getting my work done, I'll be spending more time daydreaming and less time working if I take a long time convincing myself I need to get working.
0: Something like that. Anyway, when the temperatures get higher in spring and summer, the switch from active to inactive happens a lot more quickly, which means the phytochromes spend more time in their inactive states and plants grow quickly.
1: That's a lot of behind-the-scenes work for those pink and white blossoms everywhere. Speaking of which, do you think we should get back to work?
0: This moment of science comes from Indiana University.
1: There are hundreds more moments of science on our website at amomentofscience.org, where you can also view videos and sign up for podcasts. I'm Don Glass.
0: And I'm Yael Cassander.
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3: Ranger Station, Ranger speaking.
4: Yeah, hi. I'd like to report a bear sighting.
3: Location?
4: In the forest, near the side of the road.
3: No need for alarm, sir. The forest is where bears live.
4: But this was no ordinary bear.
3: No ordinary bear?
4: Yeah, one second I'm having a smoke taken in the view. Next thing I know, I am face to face with Smokey Bear.
3: Let me guess, Smokey had a tip for you.
4: He did. He must have seen me toss my cigarette on the ground. He told me never to do that because it only takes one spark to start a wildfire.
3: He's a smart bear. Did you know that 9 out of 10 wildfires are caused by humans? That means 9 out of 10 wildfires can be prevented.
4: That's what Smokey said. I had no idea.
3: That's why Smokey's famous, and you're not.
4: Good point.
3: Get your Smokey on. If you see someone in danger of starting a wildfire, step in and make a difference, because 9 out of 10 wildfires are caused by humans. 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
6: Hubble is neither the first telescope in space, nor will it be the last, but it is the only one that can be serviced by astronauts. And this unique, intimate relationship between human and machine, combined with the observatory's storied history, makes Hubble the stuff of legend. This year, we celebrate 20 years of Hubble in orbit.

0: 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News and images from the NASA ESA Hubble Space Telescope. Traveling through time and space with our host, Dr. J, a.k.a. Dr. Joe Liska.
1: Welcome to the Hubblecast. Our fascination with the starry skies can be traced back to the earliest human civilizations. In antiquity, the Greeks and Romans were so taken with the heavens that they lent the names of their gods to the planets of the solar system. Much later...
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3: I'm Ben Hooper, and this is Weekend Odds and Ends, a special Friday edition of the UPI Alt News Minute for March 27th, 2026. First up, Philadelphia International Airport celebrated National Cheesesteak Day by breaking the Guinness World Record for the longest line of cheesesteaks. Airport eateries from PHL Food and Shops teamed up with the City of Philadelphia's Department of Aviation to assemble 1,291 cheesesteaks on the concourse between Terminals B and C on Tuesday. The sandwiches were made from a total 225 pounds of cheese sauce, 990 pounds of shaved beef, and 1,291 foot-long rolls. A Guinness World Records adjudicator was on hand to confirm the snaking line of sandwiches was enough to create a new record. Moving on from delicious airport eats to incredible strength feats, a Finnish man used his body piercings to break the Guinness World Record for the heaviest vehicle pulled by the nipples, 2,184 pounds. The professional circus performer, known as the Baron, had his partner sit in a carriage to bring it up to weight on the set of Guinness World Records' German TV show in Munich. He used the piercings on what he described as the world's strongest nipples to pull the carriage, breaking the previous record of 2,179.27 pounds, which was set by American Sage Werbach, aka the Great Nippolini. The Baron previously broke the Guinness World Record for the heaviest weight lifted by the nipples in 2013, when he lifted 71.87 pounds of weight and held it for over 8 seconds. Meanwhile, in celestial news, meteorite hunters have descended on an Ohio county where a massive fireball last week left fragments behind, including one possible fragment in a resident's driveway. The car-sized asteroid broke up over northeast Ohio on March 17th, and in recent days, meteorite hunters have descended on Medina County in the hopes of recovering fragments of rocks from space. December Harris, a local resident who has been searching for pieces of the meteorite, said a walnut-sized piece appears to have landed right in her family's driveway. Medina sixth grader Evan Waite found a 3-gram meteorite fragment behind Sharon Elementary School after his mother previously found two smaller pieces. Case Western Reserve University professor and researcher Ralph Harvey said some pieces that survived reentry might be as large as grapefruits. Harvey offered some tips for hunters searching for their own fragments. He said, "If it looks burned up a little on the outside and it's got a different kind of texture or color on the inside and it's in the wrong place, that's where you start going, And finally, authorities in Wisconsin's Juneau County are asking local residents to be on the lookout for a kangaroo that escaped from a petting zoo. The Juneau County Sheriff's Office said the kangaroo, named Chesney, pulled a full-on prison break from Sunshine Farm in Nisida on Wednesday. The Sheriff's Office wrote, "Only in Wisconsin would we wake up to, 'Have you seen this kangaroo?'" The post included a photo of Chesney clad in a fashionable denim diaper, but the petting zoo said the marsupial was not wearing it when he escaped. A follow-up post Friday morning said Chesney is still on the loose, but was spotted by a drone team Thursday night. The kangaroo appears to be hanging around the same general area. For these stories and more national, international, sports, entertainment, science, and odd news from United Press International, visit UPI.com. Follow the UPI Alt News Minute on YouTube and TikTok. If you found a meteor fragment, what would you do with it? Tell us in the comments.
4: Thanks for listening this week to The Public Square with Dave Zanotti. It's Friday. I'm Wayne Shepherd, and I have to ask the question, Dave, after we've been talking about the voting patterns the last couple of days, is anything going to change?
5: Wayne, America's a wonderful country for so many reasons. It's wonderful at the base of its ideas, because America's a country based on ideas. It's wonderful on the sacrifices of her people. America is a wonderful country in that regard. It's also wonderful in its process of balance and checks and balances. But checks and balances and process do not dictate human hearts. So people will live in America, thanks be to God, where they choose to live as much as they possibly can. Therefore, there are going to be regions and going to be factions in America as long as there is America, because people of like mind can come together and live in a specific region and or a state, and their opinions can dominate that entire state. But what's fascinating is when you look at the map, it's broken up in all kinds of pieces and places. In other words, there is no single dominant set of ideas that has swept the entire country. It's a country that is still divided. And when it comes to presidential elections, you can go the whole way back to 2016. And what you'll find is that the last several presidential elections have swung on a few thousand votes in a handful of states. And that means it can change back again just as quick, and then back again just as quick. When it comes to the big race, that big race is always going to be close. It's always going to be highly contested. And people who claim landslides, well, that's a little suggestive collective editing. Presidential elections are very, very close, because states tend to stay the same.
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6: Profile America, Sunday, May 9th. Today is Mother's Day, one of the nation's most revered national observances, with meaning beyond flowers, cards, and brunches. The idea started in 1908 with Anna Jarvis of West Virginia to honor her deceased mother, who had hoped that there would come a day to commemorate all mothers. By 1911, every state observed Mother's Day, and in 1914, Congress made it a national event. It's estimated there are nearly 43 million mothers across the U.S. between ages 15 and 50. Lately, about 3.8 million babies per year are born. The national mean age of women giving birth for the first time is 26.9 years. In 1970, the average age of first-time mothers was just under 21 and a half years. You can find more facts about America from the U.S. Census Bureau online at census.gov.
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8: In Schlerlach-Mühlenfließ, a small town in the German region of Brandenburg, 16 gigantic wind turbines stretch into the air. Every tower has huge rotating blades and a height of close to 180 meters. The wind park is a defining feature of the landscape here. Elsewhere in Germany, locals have complained that new wind parks are ruining the scenery. In Germany, critics often compare wind turbines to asparagus rising into the sky. There have been massive protests as local communities have tried to stop turbine construction projects from going ahead. But that's not the case in Schlerlach. Here, locals got together and formed a working group called Wind Power in Schlerlach. Today, the group is meeting in one of the power plant's operating rooms. Some are here to find out more about the wind park from the group's co-founder, Peter Hahn.
9: We are now standing inside the power plant, which produces enough power for 1,000 households each year. It's a nice idea when you can say the amount of energy that comes from one turbine, we have 120, would provide 8 times more electricity than our village needs.
8: Peter Hahn says that getting everyone to agree on the wind park took a lot of hard work. The fields near here were declared suitable for wind energy projects more than 10 years ago. Suddenly, operating companies and business reps flooded the small town, trying to convince locals to sign land use contracts.
9: We managed to create the wind power working group. We asked all the owners not to sign any contracts. We went for a proper call for tenders instead.
8: So they approached wind park development companies as a group instead of making individual agreements. They received 20 replies, and the group set to work looking for the most suitable candidate. In the end, Schlerlach opted for Enercon, the biggest manufacturer of wind power plants in Germany. The company set up 16 wind turbines between 2010 and 2011, at a cost of some 62 million euros. People in Schlalach played an important role in planning the wind park. They even decided on the wind turbine model together.
9: We looked at the different models, and our local car mechanic gave us an assessment of which plants are the best.
8: Then the group set about figuring out where the turbines would be built. The best land for wind turbines wasn't owned by large-scale farmers. The best plots belonged to about 100 small farms in this region. It was a real challenge for the Schlalach working group to convince landowners that a wind park was a good idea. They developed what's called a pooled space model, which guarantees that the leasing income from the wind turbine locations is distributed fairly between property owners. The operating company pays an annual leasing fee of around €18,000 for a plant with a 2-megawatt capacity. The people of Schlalach decided that this sum wouldn't be paid out to each individual, but put into a common fund. Over the coming years, the annual sum flowing into the fund will amount to more than €300,000. Anyone owning a patch of land that belongs to the wind park receives a fixed share of the lease in relation to the size of their property. The pooled space model guarantees that every single property owner receives an annual leasing income of about €3,000. But this clever system alone wouldn't have guaranteed the success of the wind park. After all, not everyone in Schlalach is a property owner.
9: It isn't only landowners who have an interest in this wind park. There are also residents without land or turbines, but the turbines affect their view of the land.
8: They set up a citizens' foundation, which receives a small share of the income generated by the wind park. These funds go into local projects, such as youth programs and road repairs. In addition, the community will benefit from the taxes generated by the wind park. If all goes according to plan, during their 20 years running time, the 16 plants will account for some €3.3 billion of tax income. Once the income is secured for both property owners and the community, the members of Wind Power in Schlalach have a dream for the future. With their own capital of €800,000 per wind turbine, they plan to buy into the operating company Enercon. That would guarantee even more direct income for this small town.
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10: Hi, I'm Mayor Rindy, and this is Distillations, extracts from the past, present, and future of chemistry. On today's show, a conversation with Lawrence Principe, an expert on the history of alchemy. He explains why the alchemists weren't a bunch of quacks in blind pursuit of immortality. Quite the contrary, they are the birth parents of modern chemistry. That's coming up. Alchemy is one of those contentious topics that gets scientists all in a fury. Alchemists were long considered a joke, conducting flawed and frivolous experiments that got in the way of true scientific advancement. Newer evidence shows the alchemists were ahead of their time and paved the way for all future scientific enterprise. We have two alchemical experts on distillations today. James Vogel, CHF's curator of rare books, and Lawrence Principe, a professor of chemistry at Johns Hopkins. James and Lawrence go way back. They've known each other since their university days. Lawrence just published a new book, Secrets of Alchemy, and James recently curated an exhibit in CHF's museum called The Alchemical Quest, all about the practical side of alchemy, metallurgy, chemical medicine, transmutation, and of course, distillation. James and Lawrence met in the distillation studio to talk about the history of alchemy and their own shared history.
11: When we first met, you were working on a PhD in chemistry, and you subsequently went on to get a PhD in history of science and became quite a distinguished professor of the history of chemistry and a scholar of the history of alchemy. Tell me what got you interested in the history of chemistry as a discipline.
12: Well, I began to be more and more interested in where ideas come from. How is the gap between what we see in the natural world or in our experiments and the theories we create to explain them, how is that gap filled? How do you go from an observation to an idea? I also became interested in the early history of chemistry in particular, how the very fundamentals of the way we think about the natural world and material transformations came to be.
11: Now, your new book, Secrets of Alchemy, details a lot about how the view of alchemy has changed in, say, the last 50 years. Tell us about that.
12: Well, you're right to say that the view of alchemy has changed a great deal, certainly in the last 50 years. The ideas that we have now about alchemy are almost totally different from what we had in the middle of the century. No longer are people going to be saying that alchemy is not a part of the history of chemistry, not a crucial part about the way human beings have tried to understand the natural world. So basically, I wrote this book, The Secrets of Alchemy, in order to share with a wider public the kind of revolution in alchemy that has occurred through the scholarly study of the subject during the last generation.
11: I think part of the problem with the history of alchemy was the assumption that because alchemy was impossible, that what was going on in alchemical texts had to refer to something that wasn't actually chemistry.
12: Well, that's right. That was a sort of default view of a dismissive view of the history of early chemistry, the history of alchemy. But now I think we have a more honest view that many people try things that aren't going to work, but in the process discover a lot of very important information about the natural world anyway.
11: One of the things that we talk about in our exhibit here at CHF, The Alchemical Quest, is that the terms alchemy and chemistry were essentially synonymous in the 16th and 17th century. Now, we haven't talked in the exhibit about how they separate, but you've done some research on how those terms are separated in the 18th century. Can you tell us about that?
12: Yes. Throughout the 16th and 17th century, a person could say alchemy or chemistry, and the hearers would generally have the same sense of what that meant. It's only later, as you say, in the early 18th

0: anything else that wasn't transmutational alchemy?
1: A lot of people, I think, see alchemy as being an inherently silly enterprise because they know that you can't turn something into gold. Can you tell us about the way people viewed matter that made it plausible to them that you could convert one base substance into gold?
0: Well, I think it's really important to understand that the kind of goals that the alchemists had were completely reasonable, logical goals given the framework of the understanding of matter and the understanding of nature that they were working with. So, for example, in terms of the transmutation of metals, the theory that was essentially universal was that the metals were not elements but compounds, that is, composed out of more than one primary ingredient. That means that if all the metals are made out of the same ingredients, if you can just adjust the proportions of those two ingredients or adjust their purity or the way they're combined, you should be able to turn one metal into another. They certainly didn't have any idea of untransmutable metallic elements at the time. So, in fact, this is quite a reasonable view. And besides, they saw this happening in nature. At least they thought they saw it happening in nature. Lead ores always contained some silver. Silver ores always contain some gold, so it looked like the metals were actually transmuting on their own in the earth. The goal of the alchemist was just to do this faster, above ground, and make a profit on it.
1: A lot of people ask about the Philosopher's Stone. Tell us what it was and what role it played in this transmutational enterprise.
0: Well, the Philosopher's Stone was the sort of royal road to transmutation. The alchemists had a lot of ways that they approached the problem of transmuting metals, but the Philosopher's Stone was what everyone was really looking for. It was described as a heavy, red, fusible material that would be produced in the laboratory by a lengthy and secret process that could take up to a year to complete. The idea is that the Philosopher's Stone is the agent of metallic transmutation, and so you would use it in the following way. You would take some base metal like tin or lead, melt it in a crucible, take a small quantity of the Philosopher's Stone once you had learned how to prepare it, throw it onto that molten metal, and in a few minutes it would transmute it into pure gold.
1: Now, one of the things that makes your scholarship so interesting is that you have for many years been involved with recreating alchemical experiments. Tell us how you first came upon this idea.
0: Well, actually, my interest in replicating alchemical experiments goes back to the very, very first inklings of interest I had in alchemy. It came about when I really didn't know very much about alchemy in high school, in fact, looking through a book about alchemy and looking at some of the images of alchemical manuscripts illustrated in it. And these illustrations showed alchemical apparatus, which was clearly recognizable as flasks and distillations and that sort of thing. And there was text there as well about what kinds of substances were being mixed. And I thought to myself, has anyone ever tried following out some of these recipes to see what they saw, to get the results that they got, and maybe to help explain how it is that they came to believe what they did about the natural world by seeing the results of the experiments that were actually done at the time.
1: And now that you have an office that has a laboratory hood in it, what kind of things have you learned about alchemy by recreating their experiments?
0: Well, probably the most dramatic is that these alchemists of the 16th and 17th century were really highly accomplished experimentalists. The very difficult processes, being chemically, technically very difficult processes to carry out, reactions to perform, that they could do is absolutely mind-boggling. And many of these I find difficult today in a modern laboratory with all the helps that electricity and thermostats and so forth give us. But these people were doing it with charcoal fires and lousy glass apparatus. Their abilities, it's just amazing.
1: And have you had any exciting moments, discoveries, things that really popped out at you while you were doing this?
0: Yeah, quite a few, actually. In order to replicate alchemical experiments, you have to go into it with quite a bit of faith that your author is being at least partially trustworthy and reporting things that he actually did, in fact, see. Even though, from the point of view of a modern-day chemist, you might doubt that any of these processes would actually work. Nonetheless, I found

0: quite a few. The sublimation of gold chloride under very surprising conditions. The growing of metallic trees in a flask to cause, as the alchemist said, gold to vegetate. Quite a number of things, yes.
1: You famously published the account of the vegetative tree some years ago. Can you tell us the story of recreating the vegetative tree?
0: Sure. This process was part of one of the routes for trying to attain the Philosopher's Stone. And the idea is that gold has within it what the alchemists called a kind of seed. And if you could propagate this seed, cause it to germinate, to grow, you could then generate more gold, the same way a farmer, for example, takes a grain of wheat, plants it in the ground, and gets more grains of wheat at harvest time. The problem was trying to figure out the secret of the philosopher's mercury, which sort of fulfills the role of water for a seed. That is, you would take the gold, you'd mix it with this so-called philosophical mercury, heat it up, and something is supposed to happen to get you to the philosopher's stone. Well, using some cryptic published texts and also some private manuscripts from dating from the middle of the 17th century, I tried to make something that was supposedly this philosophical mercury, and it didn't look very promising at first, but again, one has to have a little bit of faith with these experiments. So mixing it with gold and heating it slowly in a flask, it took a few weeks to get the temperature just right because, of course, the early authors had no thermometers to report temperatures to you. After a few weeks of monkeying around with it, suddenly, overnight, this amorphous gray mass sprouted and produced a beautiful tree within the flask.
1: That must have really surprised you.
0: I thought I'd lost my mind briefly, actually. I had to sit down at my desk in my office and think, no, I didn't actually just see that, did I? And after a while, I got back up and looked, and sure enough, there it was.
1: And how had this language of the tree previously been interpreted?
0: Well, it had been interpreted as, you know, it's sort of the imaginations of the chemists, or they're importing language that's inappropriate to the field of chemistry, or they're just making it up.
1: Whereas, in fact, if you'd followed the instructions, you really got a little tiny tree.
0: You really did, and you still do.
1: Well, Larry Pinchot Bay, thank you so much for talking with us here on Distillations.
0: Thank you. It's been a pleasure.
2: 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The Alchemical Quest exhibit will be up until December 7th. 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And that's it for today's show. Distillations is a presentation of the Chemical Heritage Foundation. Our show is produced by Mia Lobel, Jennifer Dionisio, Anne Fredrickson, and Michal Meyer. Our theme music is composed and performed by Andrew Chalfin. 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Until next time, I'm
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5: Now the news. I'm Wen Ji. Chinese top diplomat Wang Yi says President Xi Jinping will pay a state visit to the U.S. in autumn this year at the invitation of his U.S. counterpart Donald Trump. He made the announcement when briefing the press on the just-concluded meeting between the two leaders in Beijing. Wang called on the two sides to work together to prepare for the interactions and exchanges between the two heads of state, foster a favorable atmosphere, and build up more outcomes. The diplomat said the two presidents achieved fruitful outcomes in their Beijing meeting this week. He said the most important political consensus is that they agreed on building a constructive bilateral relationship of strategic stability. China saw steady growth in railway passenger trips in the first 4 months of the year. According to China State Railway Group, nearly 1.6 billion railway trips were made from January to April, up 6.8% from a year earlier. More overseas visitors are traveling across China. The railway network recorded over 7.8 million foreign passenger trips in the first 4 months. That is a surge of 34%. The railway operator says it has expanded multilingual services and added other travel conveniences to meet rising demand. A U.S. State Department spokesperson says Israel and Lebanon have agreed to a 45-day extension of their ceasefire that took effect last month. The two sides will resume political negotiations at the State Department next month, while their military delegates are set to launch parallel security talks at the Pentagon on May 29th. They held their third round of direct talks in Washington, D.C. on Thursday and Friday. Clashes between Israel and Hezbollah in southern Lebanon continued despite the ceasefire. Israeli strikes targeting a residential apartment and a vehicle in Gaza City have killed 7 Palestinians and injured at least 50 others. The Israeli military said the strikes targeted a senior commander in the armed wing of Hamas. The prime minister and the defense minister said the commander was one of the planners of the Hamas attack on southern Israel in October 2023. Palestinian sources said Israeli warplanes fired at least 3 missiles at an apartment, while Israeli drones also struck a vehicle. Vietnamese Airlines reduced their flights by nearly 5,000 in April compared to the previous month due to tensions in the Middle East. The Civil Aviation Authority said Vietnamese carriers operated more than 20,700 flights in April. It said airline operating costs are currently under tremendous pressure from rising fuel prices, as well as exchange rate fluctuations. Data shows Japan's wholesale prices climbed 4.9% year-on-year in April, the fastest increase in about 3 years. The prices of goods traded between companies rose 2.3% from the previous month, picking up speed from a revised 1% increase in March. The figures highlight mounting inflationary pressures in Japan, an economy heavily reliant on the Middle East for imports of oil and other petroleum products. Chinese and French filmmakers have called on film producers to embrace the technology upgrades, as artificial intelligence is rapidly transforming the film industry. They made the remarks at the China Film Plus Forum held during the 79th Cannes Film Festival. The event brought together film professionals and technology executives to discuss the integration of AI with cinema. Participants say the Chinese film industry exploring the use of AI-generated content, virtual production, and intelligent filming, which not only improves production efficiency, but also expands the creative space for cinematic expression. Several AIGC works by Chinese producers were screened at the forum. They included the country's first AIGC animated film, The Reunion Journey, by China Media Group. And that's the news. I'm Wenji.
6: Hi, my name is Ken Chisholm. I'm the director of the Science Working Group at Radio Newark. 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Thank you and have a good day.
7: Today is May 16th. Let's take a look back at today in rock and roll history. 1964, 21-year-old Mary Wells hits number one with the Smokey Robinson written My Guy. The record would be her highest charting single. Nothing

0: formidable display of fury in the firmament.
1: There was this bright light in the sky, and it's getting brighter and brighter, brighter than the sun, and it then explodes. And then suddenly, this shockwave arrives. Glass and windows break, and there's a loud, loud noise.
2: People saw all that video from the dash cams that they'd never seen before. You know, how many people have actually seen what an asteroid strike looks like and feels like and sounds like? And this, I think, was a little demonstration of what one would be like if it actually hit. That one was pretty minor.
3: What's the difference between an asteroid and a meteor?
0: Well, it depends on where you see them. I mean, the asteroids are out there. They're any rock smaller than a planet. If you see something in the sky, well, that's a meteor. If it hits the ground, then it becomes a meteorite. Sometimes those meteors, even if they're only the size of a building or so, can do a lot of damage.
2: This is a true black swan event, a very low probability event, but with very, very bad consequences. And those events are really difficult for people to get their heads around.
4: It's the only natural hazard that we can actually avoid, because you can't stop tornadoes, you can't stop hurricanes, you can only deal with their effects. But we could actually stop an asteroid impact.
0: I'm Seth Shostak.
3: I'm Molly Bentley.
0: Welcome to Big Picture Science, produced at the SETI Institute, where researchers investigate the nature and origin of life. On Big Picture Science, we step back to get the wide-angle view on science and technology. And in this episode, we have an eye out for asteroids. Not the big ones like that which deep-sixed the dinosaurs. NASA has its eye on those guys. We're talking smaller ones, such as the one that exploded over Russia. They, too, can pack quite a punch. But most of them aren't yet in our sights. Find out why. Meanwhile, why wait for the space rock to visit us? NASA launches its first asteroid sample return mission.

0: rocks come in all sizes, and we're well aware that the big ones can be catastrophic. The asteroid that slammed into the Earth 65 million years ago had a role in the extinction of nearly 80% of all species of animals, including, most famously, the dinosaurs.
1: Rocks that pose an existential threat to Earth have even become a staple of Hollywood.
2: What is this thing?
3: It's an asteroid, sir.
2: How big are we talking?
3: It's the size of Texas, Mr. President.
2: What kind of damage are we...
3: Damage? A total, sir. It's what we call a global killer. The end of mankind. Doesn't matter where it hits. Nothing would survive, not even bacteria.
2: My God.
1: In the disaster thriller Armageddon, a killer rock is headed for Earth. So naturally, a deep core driller, played by Bruce Willis and his hard hat buddies, land on the asteroid and stuff it with a nuclear bomb, kind of like the proverbial pimento in the olive. One massive explosion later and, surprise, humanity is saved. But we know about large space rocks. Frankly, we're not too worried about them.
0: NASA is tracking them. But even smaller rocks can do damage when they plunge through our atmosphere, and most are not either known or tracked. The Russian city of Chelyabinsk in the Ural Mountains was the host of such an unexpected visitor in February 2013. It streaked across the sky at more than 40,000 miles or 70,000 kilometers an hour, and then it exploded.
4: So the amount of energy released was 500 kilotons, and to put that in perspective, that's 40 times the Hiroshima bomb.
1: Peter Yaniskins is a senior scientist at the SETI Institute.
4: We were very lucky with Chelyabinsk that it exploded very high in the atmosphere at 30 kilometers altitude. And as a result, most of the damage was done by the shockwave coming down. And that meant thousands and thousands of windows breaking, doors being blown in, at some point people being blown off their feet. A lot of damage was caused by flying glass. In the end, some 1,600 people ended up going to the hospital to get medical treatment for their injuries.
1: Everybody knows that asteroids are up there in the sky, but, you know, more specifically, where do they come from?
4: Asteroids come from the main asteroid belt. There is a big population out there. They frequently collide with each other and create these debris fields. And small pieces in these debris fields evolve to

0: come to us.
1: So they get kicked into a different orbit and might intersect the Earth.
0: Yes, and the kicking is done by Jupiter. It's really the sort of the resonating between the orbit of the asteroid and the orbit of Jupiter that makes these orbits change.
1: And what causes them to explode? I mean, when they hit the atmosphere, they take a dislike to Earth, or Earth takes a dislike to them.
0: Put your feet on the ground, look straight ahead, and ask yourself, how fast are you moving? Well, you're moving 30 kilometers per second through space. And that's the danger of these rocks. These rocks are hitting us at incredible speeds. The thing the atmosphere does is it fragments, it breaks up the asteroid. As soon as this thing is in small pieces, then the pieces are very quickly stopped. And it's the stopping that releases all the kinetic energy. That's when you lose all that forward motion.
1: That's when they light up.
0: And that's when they give this bright glow and they explode.
1: Peter, just as most people run away from storms, most people would be expected to run away from a small asteroid that's going to hit the Earth, but you're not among them.
0: No. Small asteroid impacts are very interesting because a small asteroid you can see coming in. You can study it when it's still in space. You can measure its size, its shape, how it's spinning, how it's rotating, what sort of orientation it's coming into the Earth's atmosphere. Now, if you are a modeler, if you really try to understand what's going to happen the next time this occurs, you want to know the shape. You want to be able to put all that in your computer models and then correctly calculate what the outcome is. What altitude is this thing breaking apart and how is it breaking apart? And for that, I want to see one of these cases. I want to go to the place where a small asteroid that's seen coming in, that has been studied in space, where that thing enters the Earth's atmosphere and creates a bright fireball.
1: Okay, but presumably you would go there after any impact.
0: While it's happening. So you get some warning, and the warning time is going to be very short. Think a day, just a few days, which means you have to be quick to go there. And also, we live on planet ocean. Two-thirds of the Earth is ocean, so chances are it's going to be somewhere over the ocean. That means the only way to do this is by flying. So what I need is I need a business jet on standby, somebody willing to give me a ride, go there on very short notice, and then take us to the place where the impact happens at a safe distance, 100, 200 kilometers away, and then observe this this impact.
2: Asteroid chaser Peter Yeniskens is a senior scientist at the SETI Institute.
1: The rock that exploded over Chelyabinsk was not considered particularly big by astronomers. It was about the size of an apartment block. But if a rock that size is hurling your way, you probably wouldn't say it was a mere pipsqueak. So let's do the measurements, what scientists consider big and small when it comes to asteroids.
2: Now, the large asteroid that killed off the dinosaurs was about 6 miles or 10 kilometers across. That's about the size of downtown Washington, D.C. Of rocks that size or bigger, NASA has identified 95% of them, knows their orbits, and assures us that none is headed our way in the near future. So, no extinction-level events that we can foresee.
1: Okay, but let's go smaller. Of medium-sized asteroids, the diameter of a half a mile to 6 miles, or between 1 kilometer and 10, 90% are pegged and under surveillance. So checking the threat from medium-sized space rocks, check.
2: So what do scientists consider a small asteroid? Well, those are less than half a mile, that is to say, less than 1 kilometer across. Chelyabinsk, at 65 feet or 20 meters, easily fits in that category. And asteroids that size are largely unknown.
1: Keeping the planet safe from threatening asteroids of all sizes is a NASA job position.
3: I'm David Morrison. I'm a senior scientist at NASA Ames, and I'm the chief scientist for the Ames study of planetary defense from asteroids.
2: Over the years, the responsibility of urging the public and Congress to take the monitoring of potentially end-of-world asteroids seriously earned Dr. Morrison the nickname Dr. Doom. Dave, are you still called Dr. Doom?
3: No, I don't go by Dr. Doom. But it's an interesting point because we have done the survey for the big ones, I'm no longer in the mode of trying to tell people we got to go do something. I think we've done the main part.
1: But he's not ready to exhale. As we learned, even a Chelyabinsk-sized rock can pack a wallop.
3: The breakpoint is at about 1 mile. And smaller than that, the asteroids produce essentially local damage if they hit, as opposed to global.
1: What about the asteroid that broke up in the skies over the Russian city of Chelyabinsk in 2013? How big was that asteroid?
3: That asteroid was about 20 meters across. It was the size of a multi-story building. And it certainly produced a dramatic event, the only one we've actually seen and studied of where an asteroid hit the Earth within our lifetimes.
1: But it didn't kill anybody.
3: No, it didn't. It did a lot of damage, but it was minor damage. In fact, if we estimate the damage from small asteroids, it's equivalent to a few people a year. In other words, you could kill more people in an automobile accident than the annual average from these small asteroids.
2: How is it that people die from asteroid impact?
3: An asteroid comes in at a cosmic velocity, a tremendous velocity, many times greater than a bullet. And so when it comes in, it explodes. And the effect of the asteroid is rather similar to a nuclear explosion. And that is the consequences. Buildings collapse. It's pretty nasty if you're near the point of contact.
1: Well, you said that this is the only asteroid impact we've actually been able to witness. But then again, we've only been paying attention fairly recently. How often does something that size actually hit the Earth? Surely we have some idea of that.
3: A Chelyabinsk-sized asteroid hits the Earth every decade or two, but the vast majority of those are ignored. They land in the ocean, they land in wilderness, they don't actually do any damage.
1: Do we see them? I mean, do we even know about them?
3: We wouldn't necessarily see them. As our surveys get better, as our connection with people with dash cams like at Chelyabinsk, we're going to get the information on objects that were previously unknown or ignored.
1: So what you're saying is that Chelyabinsk events happen every decade or two, but they seldom kill anyone. On the other hand, there are asteroids as big as, I don't know, the Rose Bowl, and they're still considered small asteroids, but they could kill a few hundred or a few thousand people. So on average, it comes out to two people a year.
3: That's correct. And so just looking at the average is a little bit deceptive.
2: Well, I know that we're tracking the big rocks, the very big ones, the ones that, you know, we consider the rocks of doom. But these smaller rocks that you refer to, are they tracked and are they known to us?
3: Our telescopes are looking all the time. We do surveys of the whole sky, and if an object comes close enough to be bright enough to be seen, then we get it. That could be a big object moderately far away or a small object very close. For the small objects, it takes a long time to pick them up because our field of view is too small. And we would need bigger telescopes if we wanted to do a more complete survey.
2: Dave, have you ever seen an asteroid come into the Earth's atmosphere and hit the Earth?
3: Have I ever seen an asteroid coming through the atmosphere? Anytime you look up at the night sky, you will see an occasional meteor and even a bright one called a bolide. That is an asteroidal fragment hitting the atmosphere. But it doesn't get to the ground. And no, I've never seen one that came to the ground.
1: Yeah. If you had, you'd probably have it on your mantle, right?
3: If I had, I would probably be famous.
2: How long does it take for a space rock to cool off so that you can pick it up?
3: A space rock lands cold, basically.
2: It does.
3: That's a contradiction. People think that meteorites will cause fires, and they don't, because it's cold in space. It hits the atmosphere, and the surface gets hot for maybe 3 or 4 seconds. And then by the time it gets to the ground, it's cooled again.
1: I'd like to get back to the danger from these relatively small asteroids. Now, that includes things that are indeed hundreds of meters across, because those are not the killer variety. What fraction of the asteroids that are relatively small do we know about? I mean, are we at the 1% level or the 90% level? Where are we?
3: For the big ones, the ones that could produce a global disaster, we now have found 96 or 97 or 98% of them. We're almost complete. As you go smaller and smaller, the fraction we have found becomes worse. At 500 meters, we found half of them. At 300 meters, 10%. At 100 meters, 1%. And so, obviously, the smaller objects are harder to find.
1: Okay, but that means, the implication of that, is that a rock could wipe out the downtown area of San Francisco tomorrow without any warning.
3: That's absolutely correct, but the probability is low.
2: But Seth, isn't that sort of fear-mongering too? Don't we need to put this into perspective in terms of what the actual risk is? I mean, wouldn't there be more risk, Dave, by driving or infectious disease than there is from the possibility that you will be wiped out by an asteroid?
3: I think that is the right attitude. if you think about averages. But there is always that possibility that an asteroid could come in that's big enough or is aimed at the center of San Francisco that would be truly tragic, far more than any cumulative effect of automobile accidents.
1: You know, you point out that these frequent small rocks mostly land in places where they don't really do any bad things, right? And they're landing in the ocean and so forth. But that does beg the question. I mean, if they landed in the ocean, say, 50 miles off the coast of Atlantic City, New Jersey, would there be a tsunami to worry about?
3: Certainly, a tsunami can be produced by an impact, by an object hitting the ocean. We think that the tsunamis are not as dangerous as those produced from earthquakes, seismic tsunamis. They tend to dissipate their energy more quickly. So 50 miles off the coast, yes. 150 miles off the coast, the wave would never make it to the shore.
1: For years, David, you have been concerned about the big rocks from space. Those are existential threats. These don't seem to be existential. They are threats. They are things that have to be dealt with. How concerned are you? Are you losing sleep at night because of the rocks we haven't found?
3: I'm not worried about the rocks we haven't found because we're still making good progress in finding them. On average, it's not a serious problem, but we still have to consider the possibility of an impact that could kill a million people or could wipe out a city or could damage critical infrastructure. It's a low probability, but you can't dismiss it.
1: Dave Morrison, thanks so very much for speaking with us here.
3: My pleasure.
2: Dave Morrison is a senior scientist at NASA Ames Research Center.
1: Well, it sounds like being hit by a small asteroid is a rare event. Rare, but not nil. Just 2 days after we talked to Dave, Earth had a close call with a small asteroid.
2: That story next. Plus, why we're not very good at preparing for low-risk, high-impact events. And want to swap your meteorite for cash? Well, first you have to authenticate it.
1: It's Asteroids on Big Picture Science.

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2: On today's broadcast, with a general strike less than a week away, top Samsung Electronics executives plead with the company's largest labor union to return to the table. The Kospi plummets more than 6%, the second largest decline on record. And the leaders of the U.S. and China wrap up their talks, with one side emphasizing Iran while the other stresses Taiwan. This is KBS World Radio News. I'm Daniel Chan. The government and Samsung Electronics have once again called on the company's largest labor union to return to negotiations, but the union remains determined to proceed with a strike next week unless changes are made to the bonus payout system. With potential losses amounting to trillions of won for the nation's largest chip maker, the industry minister has warned that the government may resort to emergency arbitration if necessary. Our Guijin wraps up the points of contention between the two sides.
3: As a general strike looms, threatening losses of trillions of won, Samsung Electronics' top management pleaded with its largest labor union to return to the negotiating table, saying it is prepared to engage in open dialogue without conditions. The firm's top management issued a statement on Friday saying it regards the labor union as family and a community of shared destiny, and urging the union to consider public concerns and the broader impact on the national economy when deciding whether to return to talks. The union says it won't budge unless Samsung meets its demands, which include setting bonuses at 15% of operating profit, eliminating the payout cap, and establishing a standardized bonus system. Samsung's management, which is committed to providing higher bonuses than its competitor SK Hynix, argues that the bonus structure should reflect differences during industry upcycles and downcycles. Under the proposal, employees would be eligible to receive performance bonuses exceeding 10% of operating profit during profitable periods like the current one, while the cap on payouts would also be removed. During downturns, however, the company suggests maintaining the current system. The government, which has also been trying to break the deadlock, has warned that it may have no choice but to invoke its emergency arbitration powers if the planned 18-day strike begins next Thursday. Industry Minister Kim Jong-kwon said in a post on X on Friday that a strike must be prevented at all costs due to its serious implications. If the government decides to invoke emergency arbitration, the union must halt all industrial action for 30 days. The labor minister holds the authority to make that decision if a labor dispute is deemed likely to cause significant harm to the national economy. Guijin, KBS World Radio News.
2: The benchmark Korea Composite Stock Price Index, which broke the 8,000 mark for the first time in intraday trading Friday, ended below 7,500 following a sharp decline. According to the Korea Exchange, the Kospi closed at 7,493.18, down 488.23 points, or 6.12%, marking the second largest decline on record. The difference between the highest and lowest points in intraday trading was 675.1 points. The main boards opened down 29.66 points, or 0.37% from the previous session at 7,951.75, then turned upward to hit 8,046.78, just seven sessions after breaching 7,000 points. The tech-heavy KOSDAQ also lost 61.27 points, or 5.14%, to close at 1,129.82. Following their high-profile summit in Beijing, U.S. President Donald Trump says Chinese President Xi Jinping is willing to help reopen the Strait of Hormuz. The Chinese Foreign Ministry says the talks resulted in a series of new common understandings, but it also relayed a stark warning from President Xi regarding Taiwan. Kim Bum-su has more.
4: He'd like to see Hormuz Strait opened. I said, well, we didn't stop.
5: President Trump says the Chinese leader told them he'd like to help negotiate an end to the Iran war and reopen the Strait of Hormuz. After his summit with President Xi in Beijing, Trump held an interview with Fox News' Sean Hannity on Thursday.
4: Oh, he did offer. He said, if I can be of any help at all, I would like to be of help.
6: Because, he did say that.
4: Yeah, he did say that. And Look, anybody that buys that much oil has obviously got some kind of a relationship with him. But he said, I would love to be a help. If I could be of any help whatsoever, he'd like to see the Hormuz Strait open.
5: Trump also said China won't be providing weapons to Iran.
4: You know, when you say support, they're not fighting a war with us or anything.
6: No.
4: He said he's not going to give military equipment. That's a big statement. He said that today. That's a big statement.
7: Did you talk about Taiwan?
8: Great place. Incredible.
5: But the U.S. president has been silent on whether Taiwan was part of their discussion during the trip.
7: Did you talk about Taiwan, Mr. President?
5: On Thursday, she opened the talks with Trump by highlighting China's status as a rising superpower. Some analysts have said if the U.S. is seeking Chinese support as leverage in the Iran war, there will be a cost, with some suggesting that might mean compromising on Taiwan. Kim Bum-soo, KBS World Radio News.
2: The remnants of the objects that struck the South Korean-operated HMM Namu in the Strait of Hormuz last week have arrived here for close examination. The Foreign Ministry on Friday told reporters that the debris had arrived in South Korea by air for thorough lab analysis after being retrieved from the vessel. The 38,000-ton cargo ship was attacked last week with 24 crew members on board while stranded in the critical strait, which Iran has effectively closed. The South Korean government sent inspectors to a port in Dubai where the vessel was towed and concluded that two aerial objects had struck the port side of the stern. The government, however, has yet to officially identify the attacker. Hana Financial Group has announced plans to acquire shares worth approximately 1 trillion won, or around $670 million, from South Korean fintech company Dunamu, which operates the country's leading cryptocurrency exchange, Upbeat. The financial group's board of directors on Friday approved a plan to take over 2.28 million Dunamu shares held by Kakao Investment for a little more than 1 trillion won. Hana Financial Group would then hold 6.55% of all Dunamu shares, making the group its fourth largest shareholder. The acquisition is the largest investment into a single digital asset company by a domestic commercial bank and comes as financial authorities have demanded enhanced responsibility from the nation's crypto exchanges. KBS President and CEO Park Jang-bum has spoken out on the role public broadcasters play in protecting the people's right to access sports programming. Speaking at the 2026 Asia-Pacific Broadcasting Union Sports Media Conference in Chengdu, China on Friday, Park warned that platform monopolies backed by massive capital are erecting barriers to sports broadcasting. The KBS chief expressed concern about soaring broadcasting rights fees for events such as the Olympics and the FIFA World Cup, driven by fierce competition among global streaming services and commercial broadcasters. Park said sports are not merely entertainment but a cultural experience that unites humanity, warning that the public nature of sports could be undermined if commercial interests dominate the sector. He also emphasized that public broadcasters should ensure access to sporting events for economically vulnerable groups and rural residents and call for wider access to sports in poorer countries. Mostly clear weather is forecast nationwide through the weekend, with daytime temperatures exceeding 30 degrees Celsius. The Korea Meteorological Administration warned that perceived temperatures in some regions could reach 31 degrees and advised the public to avoid prolonged outdoor activities and to take precautions against heat-related illnesses. Saturday morning lows will range from 11 to 18 degrees nationwide, similar to or slightly above Friday's, and afternoon highs will range from 25 to 33 degrees. And that's the news from KBS World Radio's News Center in Seoul. This has been Daniel Che.
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10: This is Bird Note. The golden-cheeked warbler is a star performer. Boldly dressed in yellow, black, and white, these little birds and their buzzy song take center stage in Texas Hill Country. The golden-cheeked warbler is an endangered species and the only bird that nests exclusively in central Texas. Males arrive in March to stake out a territory in the juniper oak woodlands. The older the trees, the better. While the female handles most of the nest construction and defense, both parents bring home the bugs to their hungry chicks. Look for them chasing insects on the wing or gleaning grubs from high in the canopy. By the end of July, the warblers are on their way back to mountain forests of southern Mexico and Central America. Golden-cheeked warblers can't survive without healthy, mature woodlands. But deforestation has destroyed and fragmented much of their habitat across the Americas. Now, this special songbird's future depends on people stepping up to protect our forests. From Nicaragua to Texas. For Bird Note, I'm Michael Stein. This episode is dedicated to naturalist Dave Sutherland from Boulder, Colorado, who has taught so many so much.
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12: Today, how many cylinders? The University of Houston's College of Engineering presents this series about the machines that make our civilization run and the people whose ingenuity created them. So how many cylinders should a car engine have? Most of our cars have either four cylinders in a row or cylinders in a V arrangement, two or three on either side. So why all this fancification? Why not just one big cylinder? Well, think about a piston going back and forth in a cylinder making a crankshaft rotate. It briefly drives a shaft once every two revolutions. Our car engines run in four-stroke cycles. Ignition occurs and the piston pushes downward, then it clears out exhaust as it goes back up. Next, it pulls in a new mixture of air and gasoline on its way down. Finally, it goes up, compressing that mixture, then another ignition, and the cycle repeats. A single-cylinder engine speeds up on the first stroke, then it slows during the rest of a four-stroke cycle's two revolutions. That would cause such an engine to shake and vibrate, so we need a big flywheel to keep it moving between ignitions. With more cylinders and pistons, we can pin each piston's connecting rod to a different angular location on the crankshaft. Then we time the explosions so that each one kicks the rotation along during the two revolutions, and the flywheel can be a lot smaller. Carl Benz used a single-cylinder engine in his first 1885 car. Ford's first Model T engine had four cylinders in a row. Some luxury cars of the 1920s had inline engines with as many as eight cylinders. Engines with as many as 12 or more cylinders in a row have been used, but mainly in large marine and stationary engines. Of course, smooth running is only one goal. More cylinders give less flywheel weight, but also greater manufacturing and upkeep costs. Then there's compactness. The Duesenberg Straight 8 was a favorite of rich movie stars in the 20s, but it had a 12-foot wheelbase. Imagine parallel parking that beast. The answer was the V8 engine, two rows of four forming a V. Even Carl Benz experimented with a V2 engine after he built his single-cylinder motor. A V arrangement can even let two cylinders drive a common crank pin, pushing it at different angular positions. And here, complication increases. Engineers have created all kinds of clever crankshaft designs to use with cylinders in all kinds of positions. V4s, V6s, flat 4s, flat 6s. airplanes impose different design constraints. An inline engine offers little frontal drag. The Wright brothers used a straight four engine, but with a pretty heavy flywheel. Then, early builders went to engines with nine cylinders radiating from a central hub. The pistons spun around the shaft and needed neither a flywheel nor a cooling system. Many new technologies do settle on one best form, but some find more than one good option, then keep jockeying among competitors. Just think about PCs versus Macs, classical versus country music. Just think about cylinders in their seemingly endless arrangements. I'm John Leinhart at the University of Houston, where we're interested in the way inventive minds work.
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13: Hello, everyone. Thanks for joining us. This is Rick Pettigrew kicking off 2015 with the latest breaking news stories from around the world in the audio news from Archaeologica. Each week, we select four of the best stories posted online by our partner, Archaeologica.org. 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Data from underwater caves in Belize point to drought as a cause of the Maya collapse. A copper crown in India pushes the eastern boundary of the Indus Valley civilization. Early Vikings in the British Isles appear to have come from the central coast of Norway. And new radiocarbon dates from the Vero Man site in Florida confirm that it is really old. Please remember that we couldn't do this show without a little help from our friends, so we're really grateful to our supporting members. 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Go to archaeologychannel.org and participate in our membership program. And if you'd like to become a sponsor, email us at info@archaeologychannel.org. And now, here's Laura Pettigrew with the audio news from Archaeologica. We hope you find this to be a valuable part of your day.
14: Welcome to the audio news from Archaeologica. I'm Laura Pettigrew, and these are the headlines in archaeological and historical news from December 28, 2014 to January 3, 2015. A recent analysis of sediments from an underwater cave provided additional support to a theory tying the demise of the Maya to a century-long drought, according to a report on the research by the popular science website Live Science. Mineral samples collected from Belize's famous underwater cave and lagoon, known as the Blue Hole, and other nearby lagoons, suggest an extreme and prolonged drought occurred between AD 800 and 900. This suspected drought coincides with archaeological data associated with the disintegration of Maya culture. After the seasonal rains returned, the Maya attempted a comeback. Centuries later, however, the study suggests another disappearance occurred at the same time as another dry spell. Although the findings are not the first to tie a drought to the Maya culture's demise, the new results strengthen models blaming periodic dry spells as the culprit. According to study co-author Andre Droxler, a geologist with the Department of Earth Science at Rice University, the study's strength comes from the collection of data from several spots in a region historically central to the Maya heartland. From about AD 300 to 700, the Maya civilization flourished in the Yucatan Peninsula, during a time known as the Classic Maya period. The society built stunning pyramids, mastered astronomy, and perfected a hieroglyphic writing system. The Maya calendar, also used extensively during this period, recently made news after misinterpretations of the complex system incorrectly predicted the end of the world in 2012. Archaeological research points to a slowdown in building activities and increase in warfare and political chaos after about AD 700. Explanations for this cultural and political decline blamed everything from religious upheaval to deforestation associated with agriculture to the loss of habitat of the Tikal deer, one of the Maya's favorite food sources. Scientific evidence for a drought has been growing in recent years. Closer scientific examination of the potential effects of a historic drought date back as early as 1995. A 2012 study in the journal Science analyzed a 2,000-year-old stalagmite from a cave in southern Belize and found that sharp decreases in rainfall coincided with periods of decline in the culture. However, those data came from just one cave sample, which made predictions for the area as a whole difficult to assess. Analyses of climatic trends point to periodic shifts in the Intertropical Convergence Zone, also known as the ITCZ, as a potential driver of the Maya drought. The ITCZ is a weather system that generally dumps water on tropical regions of the world while drying out the subtropics. During the Yucatan summer, the ITCZ typically pelts the peninsula with rain, and the system retreats farther south in the winter. Many scientists suggest that during the Maya decline, this monsoon system missed the Maya heartland altogether. To look for signs of drought, Droxler's team drilled into the sediments of Belize's Blue Hole and other lagoons and a feature known as the rhomboid reef to retrieve core samples. Thick coral reefs surround the lagoons, forming a natural retaining wall. During storms or wetter periods, excess water runs off from rivers and streams, overtops the reefs, and flows over the top of the lagoon. From there, the sediments from these streams settle to the bottom of the lagoon, forming stratigraphic layers and leaving a chronological record of the historical climate. Droxler and his colleagues analyzed the chemical composition of the cores with a focus on the ratio of titanium to aluminum. Rainfall slowly dissolves the volcanic rocks of the region, which contain titanium. The titanium then sweeps into streams that reach the ocean. According to the team, lower ratios of titanium to aluminum should correspond to periods with less rainfall. The team identified two periods critical to understanding this period of Maya decline. Between about AD 800 to 1000, when the Maya civilization initially collapsed, sedimentary analyses suggest there were just one or two tropical cyclones every two decades, as opposed to the usual five or six. After that, some Maya moved north, building at sites such as Chichen Itza, in what is now Mexico. Once again, between about AD 1000 and 1100, during the height of a worldwide climatic event known as the Little Ice Age, another major drought struck, which coincided with the fall of Chichen Itza. Together, the findings strengthen the case that drought helped usher in the long decline of the Maya culture. The online news source Epoch Times reports that archaeologists working in the northern Indian state of Uttar Pradesh this week uncovered a 4,000-year-old copper crown in the village of Chandayan. According to Dr. Rakesh Tiwari, the Director General of the Archaeological Survey of India, this find is only the second crown discovered at an Indus Valley site in either India or Pakistan. An earlier study found a silver crown at another late Indus Valley site in what is now Haryana state in northeast India. The newly discovered copper crown dates to the most advanced period of the Indus Valley civilization, also called the Harappan civilization, which extended from 2600 to 1900 BC. The cultural influence of the Indus Valley civilization, as seen in the artifacts from the period, covered parts of Afghanistan, Pakistan, and northwest India in an area larger than Western Europe. The Indus Valley culture flourished along the valleys created by the Indus River and the now dried Sarasvati River. The copper crown and associated finds represent the farthest eastern evidence of the Indus Valley culture in India from this late period. Brick-making laborers initially discovered the copper crown in August of last summer while extracting clay. The workers found the crown with a skull. Word of the discovery spread around India and caught the attention of the survey, which started excavating the site in early December. The crown bore beads of carnelian, a brownish-red mineral derived from chalcedony. Carnelian was also favored by the Assyrians and Romans and was a hallmark decorative element of the Indus Valley people. Dr. A.K. Pandey, the director of excavations at Chandayan and a superintending archaeologist at the Archaeological Survey of India, believes the person wearing the crown could have been an important person, although it was too early to tell if it belonged to a ruler in the region. During excavation, Pandey's team also found animal bones and mud pots 65 feet away from the crown in a similar stratigraphic level as the burial site. This may suggest animal sacrifice during a funeral ceremony for the person wearing the crown. According to Pandey, archaeologists also recovered another piece of the crown as well as a pelvic bone and left femur of the deceased and 21 ceramic pots. Archaeologists examine an associated habitation feature of the same period, located about 150 feet away, with a compact floor, mud walls, and holes for fence posts. New archaeological finds show that Vikings from mid and western Norway were among the first to make the trip to the British Isles, as reported on the website Science Nordic. Archaeologists from the Norwegian University of Science and Technology now believe Vikings from the region of Trøndelag on the central Norwegian coast were among the first in Scandinavia to travel to the West Isles. A new analysis of burial sites in Trøndelag from about AD 800 provides a clearer image of emigration from Norway, including those who established roots in the new settlements. The researchers found that the Trøndelag burials contained a greater quantity of foreign artifacts than previously believed, many of which coincided with the first known Viking raids in Lindisfarne, England, in AD 793. Burials associated with powerful women from different settlements in the region held several valuable imported items, such as brooches, drinking horns, and reliquaries. According to Ina Margaret Heen Pettersen, a recent master's graduate of the Norwegian University, these graves are some of the earliest proof available of contact between Norway and the British Isles. Foreign objects found in the burial sites provide a concrete link between the Viking settlements and Trøndelag. Foreign objects found in the burial sites provide a concrete link between the Viking settlements at Trøndelag and excursions to the British Isles. Heen Pettersen recently published her findings in a new article in the journal Internet Archaeology. The archaeological finds from Trøndelag show that contact across the North Sea continued throughout the 9th century. Most of the finds from this period came from farming settlements around the inner reaches of the Trondheim Fjord. This region historically had rich agricultural lands and a sheltered harbor, with excellent communications by both water and land. Communities around Trøndelag likely used the fjord for easy coastline access, as well as a transportation corridor into central Sweden. The team identified a concentration of foreign goods from this period in the settlement of Stjørdal, which suggests that this area played a central role in arming and preparing the inhabitants of this area for long-distance travels. Neighboring farm settlements held similar artifacts, suggesting that neighbors prepared for these long-distance trips together. Heen Pettersen further noted that artifacts from the British Isles stood as status symbols in Norse society in Trøndelag, signaling wealth and connections across the North Sea. Contact with the Anglo-Saxons meant more than just violent pillaging. The Norse traded drinking horns and swords as gifts in support of alliances. Weighing scales found at Viking sites suggest a robust trading system with the people of the British Isles at the time. By the 10th century, the nature of cultural contact began to change between the Vikings and the Anglo-Saxons. This is especially clear in the Stjørdal area, as the strong connection with the British Isles dissolved around the turn of the century. The western contact after about AD 900 seemed to be centered around the inner Trondheim Fjord area, likely due to the establishment of a new market town at Steinkjer in the early 10th century. This week, the online archaeological news source Past Horizons reported that evidence in Vero Beach, Florida, uncovered by the Mercyhurst Archaeological Institute, positively demonstrates the contemporaneous presence of humans and late Pleistocene animals on the old Vero Man site. In the early 20th century, former Florida State geologist E.H. Sellards conducted the first investigation of this site and identified bones from prehistoric mammals with evidence of human activity from about 14,000 years ago. The Mercyhurst Archaeological Institute, or MAI, began its Vero excavation last year at the invitation of the Old Vero Ice Age Sites Committee, a dedicated group determined to find Vero's rightful place in the archaeological record. The committee raised the funds necessary for the first season of excavation that ran from January to May 2014 and will commence again this month. According to MAI Director James Adivasio, although archaeologists found no actual human remains in last year's excavation, certain artifacts identified during the study, including burned and cut fragments of bone, could only be the work of human beings. The results of the ongoing excavations, bolstered by rigorous excavation protocols and modern dating technology, appear to validate Sellard's findings from over 100 years ago. Radiocarbon dating of soil layers associated with the finds provided dates ranging from 13,000 to 14,000 years ago, making the Vero site the oldest terrestrial archaeological site in all of Florida and one of the oldest in the entire southeast United States. MAI archaeologists and students also uncovered a buried soil layer dating back some 19,000 years, which they intend to concentrate on during their second excavation this month. According to Adivasio, if that stratum produces cultural materials, Vero could be one of the oldest archaeological sites in all of North or South America. While the current findings are significant to the study of Florida archaeology, the Vero site figures into the broader, far-reaching debate surrounding the founding populations of the Americas. In the latter half of the 20th century, archaeologists generally agreed that the first culture in the Americas was called Clovis, after a site discovered in New Mexico in the 1920s. Radiocarbon-dated sites identified as Clovis date to around 13,000 to 13,400 years ago. Beginning in the 1970s, however, archaeologists began identifying sites predating the Clovis horizon, such as Pennsylvania's Meadowcroft Rock Shelter, where Adivasio was principal excavator, Monteverde in Chile, the Galt site in central Texas, and Paisley Caves in southeastern Oregon. With the recent finds from Vero, those discoveries add to a growing library of data supporting an earlier migration of people to the Americas, predating Clovis by hundreds or thousands of years. Adovasio expects that subsequent investigations will reveal the interrelationship of human, animal, and plant populations at Vero. The team hopes that the new excavations will help archaeologists identify cultural traits of the Vero residents, which may be compared and contrasted with cultural traits from other contemporary sites. Archaeologists recovered faunal and floral materials, among them a bone tentatively identified as that of a now-extinct direwolf, during the last excavation. A team of researchers is currently studying the artifacts in the archaeology labs at Mercyhurst University, creating a rare and historic opportunity for students. MAI is now working with Florida Atlantic University scientists who intend to analyze ancient DNA found at the dig site to provide yet another glimpse of the Florida landscape at the end of the last ice age. That wraps up the news for this week. For more stories and daily news updates, visit Archaeologica on the World Wide Web at archaeologica.org, where all the news is history. I'm Laura Pettigrew, and I'll see you next week.
13: This has been the audio news from Archaeologica, presented by the Archaeology Channel. 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

0: Today is May 16th on Tidbits in Time, a fun day. Stay with me while we fondly remember the invention of root beer. Brace yourself. We'll remind you of President Wilson's ridiculous Un-American Sedition Act. And in a special segment, you'll learn the origin of perhaps the world's greatest biography. All that plus the CIA tests out their new secret weapon to win the Cold War. You'll never guess how. Tidbits in Time is next, so stick around. It was on May 16, 1866 that Charles Elmer Hyers formulated for the first time the magic elixir known as root beer. And the whole world is glad he did. With summertime approaching, it feels good to remember summer's past and those cool, refreshing root beer floats with heaps of vanilla ice cream, something sweet and creamy to temper a sweltering afternoon. If you've never tried one, you're missing out, because there's nothing else like it. May 16th, the Sedition Act of 1918 was enacted, making it a crime to criticize the federal government. People could be charged if they used disloyal, profane, scurrilous, contemptuous, or abusive language about the federal government, the flag, or the armed forces. The act allowed post offices to refuse to deliver mail meeting those criteria and provided for 5 to 20 year prison terms. It was upheld by the U.S. Supreme Court, but was repealed on December 13, 1920. It was on May 16, 1763 that James Boswell first met Samuel Johnson. A famous man, Johnson had spent 9 years preparing and publishing a Dictionary of the English Language in 1755, and it remained the preeminent dictionary for 150 years. Johnson was tall and plagued with Tourette's syndrome, which produced odd gestures and tics. Boswell had heard that Johnson sometimes stopped by a particular bookshop in London, so Boswell began to spend time there in hopes of running into him. Boswell was drinking tea at the bookshop when Johnson came in. Their first meeting didn't go well, but wanting to become Johnson's biographer, Boswell persisted. Eventually becoming close friends, Boswell took notes on everything Johnson did and said in his presence in order to catalog his life in a book and preserve it for posterity. Boswell's effort resulted in his book entitled The Life of Samuel Johnson, published in 1791. It was so popular that it went through 41 English editions. Today, the work is widely considered the greatest biography ever written. It was on May 16, 1967, that America's Central Intelligence Agency canceled all future work on Operation Acoustic Kitty. The ridiculous idea involved surgically implanting transmitter listening devices into live cats with antenna in the tail and deploying them to eavesdrop. We are not making this up. After spending more than $15 million in development and training, their first cat got run over by a taxi cab as it crossed the street on its way to surveil two Russian spies. For your very own email print version of Tidbits in Time, showing up every day for free in your inbox, just send a request to adrian@tidbitsintime.com. That's adrian@tidbitsintime.com. For Tidbits in Time, this has been Gene Vann.
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3: From Feature Story News in New York, I'm Mitch McCann with the Week in Review. UK Prime Minister Keir Starmer faces a drawn-out wait for a leadership contest after potential rival Andy Burnham announced plans to return to Westminster. The Greater Manchester Mayor says he wants to stand in a by-election in northwest England. If he won it for the Labour Party, he could try to trigger a leadership challenge against Keir Starmer as an MP. Housing Secretary Steve Reid says Labour should be focusing on achievements rather than changing leaders like the previous Conservative government.
4: First quarter of this year, our economy grew faster than any of the other 7 biggest economies on the planet. That means next week the Chancellor can stand up and announce real help for families and businesses that are struggling with the cost of living crisis. But people aren't feeling that enough yet. So we need to focus focus more on how we get that change to be real in people's lives. We don't need to be talking to each other in the ways that the Tories did.
3: The US-China summit in Beijing has ended with a note of stability despite few details of progress on trade deals. US President Donald Trump called it an incredible visit, but tensions clearly remain over the issues of tariffs and Taiwan. Nick Harper reports from Washington.
2: Donald Trump made lots of warm but somewhat vague responses to what had been achieved. He said it had been an incredible visit with fantastic trade deals and that lots of problems had been settled. He said that American farmers would be very happy with the deals. There's a possibility that China, he said, would buy billions of dollars of soybeans. On Boeing aircraft, he said China would buy 200 with a promise to buy a further 750. However, the two sides did not decide to extend the tariff truce due to run out at the end of this year. And on the issue of Taiwan, the US president said he would make a decision in the coming days on whether to sign off on a $14 billion arms package to the island, a move that will likely anger Beijing. But the summit has stabilised relations with no clear deterioration.
3: South Carolina's top court has overturned Alex Murdoch's double murder conviction. The disgraced lawyer was convicted in 2023 of murdering his wife Maggie and their 22-year-old son Paul in a case that captivated the nation. Murdoch now faces retrial. Tony Waterman has more.
5: In a unanimous opinion, the South Carolina Supreme Court justices say Murdoch was denied his right to a fair trial because a county court clerk had influenced jurors. They accuse Rebecca Hills of placing her fingers on the scales of justice after jurors testified that she suggested they not trust Murdoch's testimony. State prosecutors had tried to argue that there was no evidence the comments changed the outcome of the trial. The top court has ordered a retrial, and Murdoch will remain in jail until that happens.
3: Differences between the UAE and Iran spilled into the BRICS foreign ministers' meeting, with Tehran accusing Abu Dhabi of participating in strikes against it. These differences, analysts say, could complicate BRICS chair India's efforts to issue a joint statement at the end of the meeting on Friday. Foreign ministers of the bloc, that includes India, Iran, UAE, Russia and China, among others, have been meeting in New Delhi. Ishan Garg tells us more.
6: To end this session with a joint statement is certainly going to be hard because we haven't seen a joint statement from the BRICS grouping since the war in Iran started. There was another meeting of Deputy Prime Minister, which ended with a chair summary of the meetings without a joint communique, which is diplomatic speak for essentially saying that the bloc couldn't agree on common language. And the common language that is in question is how to describe the war in Iran. Now, Iran, which is a member of the BRICS grouping, wants in the joint communique to be strong condemnation of U.S. and Israeli strikes on its own territory, while on the other hand, you have UAE, which wants to call Iran the aggressor.

0: FIFA World Cup, and a show befitting the biggest sporting event in the world. From Feature Story News in New York, I'm Mitch McCann, and that was the Week in Review.
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2: This week, be careful as we're walking on eggshells around Brian Clegg.
3: There is nothing particularly worrying about calcium carbonate. It's a straightforward, solid kind of compound. And yet it inevitably comes to mind at times when it feels like you're treading on eggshells, because calcium carbonate is the substance that gives most shells their rigidity. This is a simple compound, familiar in many forms, made up of a doubly positive charged calcium ion bonded to carbonate's carbon plus three oxygens. It is a very common mineral, the substance of limestone, marble and chalk, where it usually takes one of two crystalline structures, calcite and aragonite. Most calcium carbonate-bearing rock is sedimentary, deposited millions of years ago from the shells of dead sea creatures, then compacted under subsequent layers of sediment. Chalk and limestone are fairly similar materials, chalk being less compacted and so softer. Marble takes longer to form, starting with a raw material of chalk or limestone that then gets transformed by heat and pressure, recrystallizing to produce a significantly harder interlocking structure of crystals. Perhaps the most interesting natural form of calcium carbonate is a clear calcite crystal, known as Iceland spar. In 1669, Erasmus Bartholin, a Danish scientist, produced the snappily titled Experimentia Crystalli Icelandici Disdiaclastici, describing a strange behaviour of Iceland spar. When a block of the crystal is placed over an image, two copies of the image appear through the block. What Bartholin assumed was that two different types of light were being refracted to different extents. In a sense, this is true, except that the two types of light are simply polarised in different directions. This property of birefringence, or double refraction, has been used commercially, most notably in Second World War bomb sites, where the amount of separation of the two images was used to estimate distances. But this is a tiny part of the many ways that calcium carbonate has found its way into our lives. Far into prehistory, chalk's natural softness and bright white appearance made it ideal for producing pigments and constructing dramatic images on chalk downs, like the Wiltshire White Horses, where turf is cut away to reveal the chalk below. Calcium carbonate, in both limestone and marble forms, has also been used as a building material since ancient times. Although limestone has a reputation for being relatively soft, this hasn't stopped limestone buildings making a big impact. For around 4,000 years, the Great Pyramid at Giza was the tallest building in the world, and it is constructed from 2.5 million limestone blocks. There was another early building material use for calcium carbonate as a result of one of the first industrial chemical processes. Since ancient times, it has been known that heating calcium carbonate produces quicklime, calcium oxide. This is used in mortars and cements, either directly or with water added to form slaked or hydrated lime, more properly calcium hydroxide. Quicklime was also hurled into the faces of the enemy as a weapon in the 13th century, where its reaction with water would burn the eyes and skin of the opposing force. Since the early days, calcium carbonate has found its way into agriculture too as a means of reducing the acidity of soil, and it has had a double impact on the glazing business. The putty that holds window glass in place has been a mixture of chalk and linseed oil since the 18th century, while limestone is consumed in large quantities to provide calcium oxide as one of the components of glass. By the early 20th century, calcium carbonate had found its way into many manufacturing processes. It would be the mainstay of toothpaste, for example, for over half a century. It was used in bread making to increase calcium intake, in plastics and in paper. And a typical reaction of calcium carbonate has meant that it has helped out many a troubled stomach. Calcium carbonate reacts vigorously with acids to produce the appropriate salt, carbon dioxide and water. When it encounters hydrochloric acid in the stomach, it is converted into calcium chloride, reducing acidity and removing the unpleasant sensation of excess stomach acid and acid reflux.

0: Calcium carbonate also finds its way into medical treatments for reduced calcium levels that potentially lead to osteoporosis. Unfortunately, this enthusiasm to react with acids means that buildings made of calcium carbonate stone, particularly limestone, suffer badly from erosion where there is acid rain. Sculptures lose definition, while inscriptions can disappear entirely, leaving whole graveyards with blank, silent markers. With its origins from both plants and animals, and its final destination in common rocks, calcium carbonate is a nightmare for players of the parlour game, animal, vegetable or mineral. But whether it's in dramatic, chalk-white horses, practical limestone buildings, or elegant marble palaces, this is a compound that has helped shape the built environment.
1: It certainly has. Buildings, sculptures, giant white horses and fields, and even toothpaste. Certainly a diverse range of uses. That was Brian Clegg with the chemistry of calcium carbonate. Now, next week, the hunt to take away pain.
2: One such property that they were seeking was that of an effective anesthetic. Having relied for years on opium and alcohol for pain relief, the introduction of diethyl ether as an anesthetic in 1846 was a revelation for the medical profession. However, ether produced undesirable post-anesthetic effects such as nausea and vomiting. Chloroform began to be used by British physicians as a better alternative in the late 1840s.
1: But chloroform turned out to be a rather toxic compound in this application. And to find out why, as well as where else this compound is now used in industry, join Akshat Rathi in next week's Chemistry in Its Element. Until then, thank you for listening. I'm Meera Senthilingam.
3: 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There are more compounds that count on our website at chemistryworld.org/compounds.
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5: It's time once again for the A Moment of Science pop quiz. Ready? Here goes. Do birds have teeth? Sure, you can laugh. But what's the answer? No, maybe. Have you ever looked? In fact, the correct answer is not anymore. Some modern-day birds have ridges or notches in their beaks that can function a little bit like teeth, but they don't actually count as teeth. But the idea of a toothy bird is not so ridiculous as it seems. In fact, if you lived about 100 million years ago, toothy birds would be no laughing matter. Surprisingly, the first true bird seems to have been closely related to the dinosaurs. It's called the Archaeopteryx and lived about 150 million years ago. Archaeopteryx was the size of a modern-day crow, but it had a full set of chompers. Presumably, they weren't used for eating seeds. After this character came on the scene, birds began to grow bigger and bigger. A lot of these species had teeth, big, shiny, pointy teeth. These were scary birds we're talking about here. Some of these prehistoric fanged birds grew to be larger than the modern-day ostrich. One of them laid an egg more than a foot in length. Imagine being chased by a fanged ostrich. It's enough to make you stay in your own century. Thankfully, no fanged birds exist today, and all modern birds are smaller than ostriches. Don't think that means birds are no longer a successful species, though. Quite to the contrary. There are over 10,000 species of birds worldwide. This moment of science comes from Indiana University. There are hundreds more moments of science on our website at amomentofscience.org, where you can also view videos and sign up for podcasts. I'm Don Glass.
6: Hi, my name is Ken Chisholm. I'm the director of the Science Working Group at Radio Newark. 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
7: words, you're crossing over into interstellar space. It's the farthest thing we've ever sent anywhere.
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9: This vehicle, which is long past its expected service life, is still sending messages.
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11: We are boldly going where no one has gone before. It's as simple as that. This is awesome.
12: The Voyager record, and really the Voyager mission, were conceived and executed on behalf of all humankind.
7: With the sounds and heartbeats and whale sounds and all the different languages of the world.
13: Hello from the children of planet Earth.
14: My name is Nick Sagan. I'm the son of Carl Sagan. And in the 70s, I recorded Hello from the Children of Planet Earth for the Voyager Golden Record. Dad would be enormously proud. It would be a great celebration. It's an amazing accomplishment.
15: Paz e felicidade a todos.
16: I was selected to do Portuguese.
17: It's hard to imagine aliens being able to decipher the Golden Record. But if they can decipher it, I like to think that they'll take our message in a positive spirit.
12: We stand today at the threshold of a great epoch of infinite potential for discovery and exploration.
17: This is not science fiction. This is better than science fiction. This is science reality.
7: So, Voyager, I bid you farewell.
11: And thank you for being our ambassador. Job well done.
9: You should write. You should maybe drop a postcard. Let us know how you're doing so we shouldn't worry.
10: Congratulations to everyone on the Voyager team.
7: But don't stop there. Many more worlds to explore.
11: And thank you for expanding humankind's universe from Earth to interstellar space.

0: Me too. I love the way you do it. You ready?
1: I'm Dr. Anthony Lizowitz, and this is Climate Connections. Heated greenhouses let farmers grow some crops year-round, even in cold climates. But oftentimes, the heat comes from burning propane, which is expensive and warms the climate. Tim Clymer, co-owner of Threefold Farm in Pennsylvania, says he'll sometimes drive by a commercial greenhouse.
2: See the exhaust coming out of there, and I know how much fuel they're burning through.
1: So he built what he calls a climate battery greenhouse instead. On warm, sunny days when the greenhouse naturally heats up, fans blow warm air into a network of underground tubes that heat the soil around them. Then, when it's cold, the system works in reverse. Fans draw the heat out of the earth and back into the greenhouse.
2: We're using the soil as a big thermal battery. So regular batteries store electrical energy. We're storing heat energy in the soil.
1: Clymer built his greenhouse 9 years ago and uses it to grow figs, Meyer lemons, Satsuma mandarins, and other citrus fruits. He also started a company that sells greenhouse design plans and consults with other farmers to share what he's learned, so more farmers can invest in this approach for heating greenhouses without heating the climate. Climate Connections is produced by the Yale Center for Environmental Communication. To learn more about climate change, visit climateconnections.org.
3: Hello, and welcome to Distillations, weekly extracts from the past, present, and future of chemistry. I'm Mayor Rindy. This week, we're talking about the ancient art of alchemy. We'll learn the unfortunate fate of some early German alchemists and visit an alchemical exhibit at the Corning Museum of Glass. That's all coming up on today's episode of Distillations. Alchemy was originally the study and manipulation of matter, the search for a perfect substance. Early alchemists were rumored to know how to turn lead to gold, and their secret knowledge held out the promise of enlightenment, wealth,

0: and immortality. Even today, alchemy conjures images of ingenious plans for life's biggest problems. Modern authors have adopted the word to explain everything from finance to race relations. Another, more subtle concept from the alchemical realm has also snuck its way into modern life. It's an idea that means exemplary, and it has its root in the labs and apothecaries of medieval alchemists. James Vocal has more in today's Element of the Week.
1: Like the four elements, earth, air, fire, and water, the quintessence started out as an ancient Greek concept. From the beginning, the quintessence, meaning the fifth essential thing, or fifth element, was considered an ethereal counterpart to the four basic elements. In the 13th and 14th centuries, Catalan alchemist Raymond Lull and the illustrious French Franciscan monk John of Rubicissa dedicated whole treatises to the quintessence, which had by then become known as a substance with miraculous healing powers. Alchemists believed that a quintessence had the power to heal and preserve bodies because it was the very thing that glued together the four elements, the building blocks of all matter. According to alchemists, every substance had its own quintessence. The quintessence of wine, for example, was alcohol. The quintessence of a plant or mineral was a distillate of its juices. The distillation of these quintessences kept alchemists and apothecaries busy in the 16th century, when medicine increasingly used alchemical methods for the production of balms, pills, and potions. Doctors often recommended these distillates for the treatment of everything from constipation to syphilis. As modern chemistry began to emerge from alchemical practice, the production of pharmaceuticals using elements from the periodic table and new man-made chemicals took the place of the search for the quintessence. What remains is the promise hidden in the term quintessential, an indication of quality and transformation, and a word sprinkled into ads for beauty products. And that's it for the Element of the Week. I'm James Vocal.
0: James Vocal is Rare Books Curator at the Chemical Heritage Foundation. Life as an alchemist in the 16th century was not easy. There were many occupational hazards. Experiments could explode, fumes could overwhelm the alchemist's lungs, and self-experimentation with alchemically produced medicines could lead to all sorts of interesting and sometimes deadly ailments. And the risks for medieval alchemists went beyond the lab as well. The royal courts and social halls were often more dangerous, and an alchemist who crossed the wrong duke or duchess could end up swinging from the gallows. In the book Alchemy and Authority in the Holy Roman Empire, author Tara Numidal explores the social and political status of these early modern experimenters. CHF's Anka Timmerman has this review.
2: For alchemists, the possibility of making the Philosopher's Stone was as real as the search for a cure for cancer is today. And just as we invest heavily into medical research, alchemists put all their faith and funds into alchemical experimentation. The best way for an alchemist to stay in business was to find a patron, a member of the gentry who would sponsor him. Not mere philanthropists, patrons had a clear personal interest in this investment. Once an alchemist found a universal medicine or produced a large amount of gold from base metals, the resulting wealth, health, and fame would belong to the patron. In the 16th and 17th centuries, many alchemists entered into these mutually beneficial relationships. But, as Tara Numidal shows in her book, Alchemy and Authority in the Holy Roman Empire, this arrangement could go terribly wrong. Numidal's book begins with the tale of a very unfortunate alchemist. More than 400 years ago, in an idyllic, affluent part of Germany, Duke Julius and Duchess Hedwig added alchemist Philip Sommering to their extensive staff. Sommering had barely turned 35 when his engagement came to a dramatic conclusion. Accused of theft, adultery, murder, sorcery, and other spectacular crimes, the alchemist and his helpers were sentenced to death, tortured, and quartered alive, and their bodies were displayed for all public.
3: At the tone, we've reached the top of the hour. WIZULP, Newark, Radio Newark News.
4: This is DW News, and these are our top stories. U.S. President Donald Trump has cautioned Taiwan against formally declaring independence from China. Speaking to Fox News after talks with Chinese President Xi Jinping, Trump questioned the extent of U.S. involvement in defending the island, saying he's not seeking conflict. He called for tensions between Beijing and Taipei to cool down. Trump told reporters that he's undecided about sending weapons to Taiwan. Israel and Lebanon have agreed to extend a ceasefire for 45 days after talks concluded in Washington, D.C. This comes amid Israeli military strikes in southern Lebanon. The truce struck on April 16 has been extended twice, but violations have occurred more or less daily. Africa's top public health agency has confirmed a new Ebola outbreak in Democratic Republic of Congo. At least 65 deaths and 246 suspected cases have been recorded in the remote northeastern area. In neighboring Uganda, health ministry said that one person had died in the capital Kampala and had posthumously tested positive. WHO says it is working with DRC to contain the outbreak.
5: A glimpse into the zoo after hours. You're on the sound beat.
6: When the shades of night are softly creeping up across the gardens at the zoo.
5: Sure, you've heard of night at the museum, but what happens when all the animals get tucked in? Let's listen to Ada Jones with Nighttime at the Zoo, a blue Ambrol cylinder from 1914.

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2: It's The Wild Hair.
3: I'm Brian Behuth. Just outside Battle Mountain, Nevada, there is a perfectly straight, flat, 5-mile section of State Route 305 that has been specially resurfaced to accommodate human-powered vehicle speed competition. A Nevada Department of Tourism grant from the U.S. government paid for the 2009 modification, and from September 8th through the 14th, Battle Mountain will host the World Human-Powered Speed Challenge for the 20th year in a row. On this edition of the Wild Hair Podcast, we hear from Alan Krauss, president of the International Human-Powered Vehicle Association and co-convener of the World Human-Powered Speed Challenge. The special section of Route 305 affords competitors a 5-mile acceleration zone to reach their maximum velocity before being timed over a 200-meter trap. Alan Krauss says the community of Battle Mountain has been welcoming and supportive since 1999.
4: Well, we're here in Battle Mountain to push the limits of human achievement, and there happens to be the most ideal location to set records for human-powered vehicles here on Highway 305. We're at high altitude, and it's a very long, straight section of road that complies with our slope restrictions because, you know, we don't want to have too much assistance from gravity. And we found a receptive community that welcomes us here every year.
3: Krauss says it is a difficult race.

0: to safely stage, and he and other officials are not given to taking risks. Atmospheric conditions are a central concern. According to Kraus, some teams will abort a run even if a tiny amount of rain falls. For a time to count as a world record, the wind must not be blowing in any direction at greater than 6 kilometers per hour or 1.67 meters per second. The wind speed must be monitored and recorded during timed runs as well. Kraus says competitors ride when the wind is typically its most calm.
1: These vehicles are very light and have a lot of surface area and very susceptible to winds, crosswinds especially. We race the bikes early in the morning when the winds are low, and then again in the evening just before sunset. For instance, tonight there's a wind forecast. We're going to actually have to go out to the course an hour before and see if it's too windy to run, rather than have everyone come all the way out to the middle of the desert and have it be too windy to actually race. So all the conditions have to be right.
0: Dr. Jun Nogami is a well-regarded engineer, research scientist, and professor at the University of Toronto. Nogami heads up the timing crew, an international contingent of volunteers.
1: Well, my lead timer is Jun Nogami, and he teaches at the University of Toronto. And he comes with his good friend every year, and we usually pick up one or two volunteers. Also, Marika comes from the Netherlands, and she's our radio operator there in the timing area. The whole event's like that. We've got people that come from England every year to volunteer and to take part in this amazing thing that we're doing.
0: The aerodynamically slippery streamliners, as they're known, will compete in 7 distinct classes. The fastest speeds are achieved in the single rider category, both men's and women's. There are also multi-wheel or multi-track entrants, a junior men's category, and this year, a multi-track bike powered by 5 people. So, how can a human-powered bicycle travel at 90 miles per hour on flat ground?
1: You know, I think we should start with your regular bicycle, your 10-speed. When you're riding your 10-speed, 80% of all the resistance you encounter is aerodynamic drag. And the remainder is made up in rolling resistance and bearings. And it's really, that part is insignificant. I think we've all done this experiment where you're driving along in your car and you put your hand out the window and you turn it flat to the wind. You can feel how much resistance there is, and you turn it like an airplane wing, and you can actually fly your hand in the wind, and that's what it's all about. It's all about the aerodynamic drag, and these bikes have reduced that to almost nothing. And that's why they're capable of these great speeds, is that once the drag disappears, then you can increase the gear. Many people think it's as simple as increasing the gear on the bike, but really, without the aerodynamic benefit, you're not going to achieve these great speeds. So it's the aerodynamic streamlining really that allows these bikes to go so fast. And right now the men's record is just over 89 miles an hour, and the women's record is just over 75 miles an hour. We're expecting to see, based on this morning's qualifying, that women's record fall this year. Again, if the wind complies and everything is just right, we had the Delft Amsterdam team qualifying in the 60s on a half-length course, only 2.5 miles to accelerate to the 200-meter time trap. That's really, really quite fast. Actually, everybody's going really fast this year, and it's amazing and really phenomenal to see what's going on.
0: These bikes are not purchased off a shelf. Each streamliner is custom designed and all but hand manufactured. Working year round, university based and independent teams spend staggering numbers of hours developing their designs. Winning and setting records at the World Human-Powered Speed Challenge is a goal in itself, but Kraus says the object is to gain valuable knowledge from making the most aerodynamically efficient vehicles possible.
1: We want to focus on having good races, and then the technologies that come from racing are that's the actual goal out of this whole thing. Is that these technologies apply directly to all forms of transportation, whether it be aircraft or trains. Aerodynamic drag is what slows all of these things down, and if we can be more efficient, and that's really what this is about. These are super efficient vehicles that are going at highway speeds on the power of 3 100-watt light bulbs. It's pretty amazing. And the winner of our contest may not be the strongest rider. It's going to be the most efficient bike.
0: Stories behind the bikes that compete in Battle Mountain are inspiring examples of dedication, learning, skill, and, to a large degree, daring. The competition drives the development of technology and also demands a well-coordinated team effort.
1: The fastest bikes, the rider is completely sealed inside and can't put their feet down to start or stop, so they definitely need a team of people to launch them. And the distance for that assistance is limited to 15 meters. So that's part of the design criteria for a starting gear. You have to be able to start to make the run, and you have to start in compliance with our rules. And but the team, that's almost the end of the team. The beginning is fundraising and the design and the building of all these bikes. And you have, especially from the university, very large groups of students working on these projects year-round. In the case of, I refer to them often, Delft Amsterdam, they're on their ninth year here. So every year there's a new group of students. They've brought 20 students with them. I'm not sure how many more worked on the project that didn't get to come, but it's many, many, many of these are a huge effort. And then you've got the small teams, and those are the owner, rider, builder, and he's probably here with his brother and their best friend, and they're doing it out of their garage, and they're taking what everyone else has learned, and they're applying it to their bike, and they're coming out here and racing too. So it's not just the big teams. There's still room for the garage builder, the person with the dream to put something together and come out and compete.
0: Teams from eight nations are in Battle Mountain this year, and even though the competition is keen, there is a camaraderie among participants inspired by Battle Mountain's remote location and a shared commitment to the development of efficient transportation technology.
1: Because it's so remote, we all rely on each other for things as well, and there's a lot of cooperation between teams just for everything. It's a big group project, It is a competition, but it's also we're here to share this technology and things we've learned to go faster. And everyone's very welcoming and encouraging of new teams. And we have a new team this year from the University in Tokyo. And they've been having some problems. It's a first-year effort, and it's not unusual. And they're getting lots of assistance from the other teams and with materials and stuff. So it's different from your average competition. It's friendlier, and we all spend a week here in Battle Mountain, and I think there's six or seven restaurants, so we all end up eating together a lot, spending a lot of time together. It's a unique sort of an event and an experience, and it's really difficult to convey. Most people, when they come out and do it once, they want to stay and they want to come back, and they do year after year.

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I'd like to send a special thanks to Alan Krauss and Dr. Jun Nogami, and an extra special thanks to you, the person who supports truly independent, solutions-based journalism in Northern Nevada. I am your faithful Wild Hair host and producer, Brian Bayhuth. Until next time.

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1: The following piece comes from Backstory with the American History Guys. Each week, Backstory takes a topic, say birth, disease, or college sports, and explores the history of that topic in America. Historians Brian Ballow, Ed Ayers, and Peter Onuf host the show. Here are the guys.
2: For the rest of the hour today, we're focusing on that idyllic image the railroad companies capitalized on in the 19th century, the image of the independent, self-sufficient yeoman farmer. And we're considering the ways subsequent generations have continued to capitalize on it.
3: Consider the current Farm Bill, for example. The most recent version of that legislation awarded more than $5 billion in direct subsidies to farmers each year. Now, the Farm Bill is set to expire this week, and its future is very uncertain. Fortunately, history, not the future, is our beat, and so we got to wondering how those subsidies got started in the first place.
2: The most basic answer is that they started with the Agricultural Adjustment Act of 1933, created in the midst of the Great Depression. But farmers by then had been lobbying for political reform going all the way back to the populists in the 1890s. That third-party movement was defeated by voters in 1896, and 2.5 decades later, when conditions for farmers had hit rock bottom, they came up with a new strategy.
4: What happened in the 1920s is the representation of farmers as an interest group came to Washington.
5: This is Adam Scheingate, a political scientist at the Johns Hopkins University. Adam says that the powerful farm lobby we know today has its origins in the American Farm Bureau Federation.
4: So the Farm Bureau begins in 1919, and it's really an outgrowth of the efforts by the federal government itself to promote the development of agriculture and increases in productivity by sending out folks called county agents through something called the Extension Service. The county agents really became an important force by helping organize farmers into county farm bureaus. And then those farm bureaus came together into state farm bureaus. And in 1919, a federation of states made the American Farm Bureau Federation. And they decided that they should employ a guy named Gray Silver to go.
5: Oh, you're making that name up.
4: to go to Washington and to represent their interests. And in fact, there were other groups like the Grange that also employed Washington representatives at that time. And I think it's a recognition by farmers, given their history of efforts to shape policy through electoral politics and the failures of those strategies in the late 19th century, to take their case to Washington not as a partisan force but as an economic or occupational interest that would potentially cross party lines and speak directly to members of Congress, senators who represented farmers, who came from the rural parts of the United States, and speak more directly to their constituency interests rather than their partisan identities.
5: Adam, something isn't adding up here. I mean, you've convinced me that this is an innovative lobby that comes to Washington, but unless I missed something, there wasn't any major farm legislation passed in the 1920s.
4: Well, they tried. They were successful in getting Congress to pass legislation that would have required the government to step in and purchase commodities to lift prices. But that bill, which was called the McNary-Hogan Act, named after its sponsors, was vetoed by President Calvin Coolidge twice, in fact.
5: So, in other words, the farmers were successful in capturing Congress. They just forgot one important office.
4: That's right. That's right. And they couldn't get the bill signed. And then by the end of the 1920s, the Farm Bureau sees a massive decline in their membership in the latter part of the 1920s.
5: Is that because people can't afford to pay the dues?
4: That's right. They can't afford to pay the dues. They're maybe leaving farming. You think about the Dust Bowl in the 30s. The leadership of the Farm Bureau at the time is thinking about two problems, really. One is the problem of how to help agriculture. The other is the problem of how to maintain and build an organization of farmers. And with the 1933 Agricultural Adjustment Act, they come upon a solution to both. One is a government policy which will control production and lift prices, but also will be administered through those same county agents and, in fact, through the farm bureaus in those localities, so that joining the farm bureau becomes closely linked to receiving a government check. And, in fact,
5: there's an incentive for joining.
4: That's right. And through the 1930s, their membership takes off and they become the largest farm organization in the country.
5: Were there other factors in the 30s that made farmers particularly effective? I'm going to throw out one possibility. When everyone is hurting, when everybody all of a sudden is feeling pain, perhaps it's a little easier to get the same proposals through. Was that a factor?
4: We have to remember that farming was a much larger part of the economy than it is today. So in terms of economic recovery, it would make sense that farming and agriculture would have to be a big part of the puzzle or a big part of the solution to the Depression.
5: So we're not doing something special for the farmers. This is what we need to get the economy moving again.
4: Well, I would say it was part of the larger fabric of weaving a welfare state in the 1930s, that we just happened to have a sector-specific form of a welfare state.
5: But of course, there were plenty of groups that were not successful. What made farmers particularly effective in the 1930s?
4: Well, I think we have to remember geographic representation. We have a lot of members of Congress, members of the Senate who represent rural areas. And for those members of Congress and senators, the farm lobby becomes a very important and reliable source of information about what's happening back home in their districts. And that's, I think, an important basis for the influence of the farm vote, creating that link between an interest group and elected representatives. And perhaps it's easier to do that with agriculture because for those rural areas, that's very clearly the most important concern that most people have. Perhaps in other parts of the country, there's a number of issues. There's business, there's labor, there's maybe ethnic issues, immigration. Perhaps there's more of a single issue focus at the time in these rural areas that allows that linkage to become stronger.
5: So is this the 20th century variant of farmers being good citizens? What they're adding now to the traditional notion of that independent, uncorruptible farmer is a source of information for D.C.? They're kind of the first public opinion polls in many ways.
4: Well, I guess so. Yeah, I mean that they figure out a way to communicate. But I think your question is also getting at this interesting aspect of farming that on the one hand is about the individual yeoman, but is also about claiming a certain exceptionalism for farming, that it's different from other occupations. It's subject to different challenges, let's say, of the weather or other factors beyond farmers' control, that it performs an important function in the larger economy. We all have to eat, that farmers obviously are part of this fabric of democracy going back to Jefferson. And all of those political, economic, cultural claims, I think, combine to make the claims of farmers particularly forceful in American politics.
5: Adam Scheingate is a political science professor at the Johns Hopkins University. He's the author of The Rise of the Agricultural Welfare State, Institutions and Interest Group Power in the United States, France, and Japan.
1: That was a piece from Backstory with the American History Guys. 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
6: Let's talk about one of my favorite insects from my childhood. And those are those little water beetles that make the little swirly clumps. I guess they call them whirligig beetles,
7: yeah.
6: Little black beetles.
7: Yeah,
6: so much fun to watch, yeah. Zipping around on the surface of the water. We used to drift along in the old boat, and those were the things. You know, up near shore, there'd be this big clump of them.
7: Yeah.
6: Fun to watch.
7: Yeah, they're neat. I mean, they never bother anybody.
6: No, they're just so cute.
7: If you don't like insects, you've got to like them.
6: And they're not kind of creepy crawly. They look cool. Why do they get in those big bunches like that?
7: That's a neat question because you think, well, gee, you know, maybe they're mating or something like that. And
6: they don't ever seem to be doing anything, though. They just seem to be bumping it. They're like little bumper cars down there.
7: Yeah, like they're all, they had too much coffee in the mm-hmm. morning or something. They're zipping mm-hmm. around, bumping into things. So actually, Bill Romey has done some studies on these and says that it's actually not a mating aggregation. They stay together too long for it to have to do with mating. They'll mm-hmm. even be together like in the fall,
6: yeah,
7: way after the mating season. Yeah. So it's actually not that. He even went so far as to mark some of them and watch them and see where they go. If it's a random thing, or is there a sort of a position that different ones take in the clumping?
6: Yeah, who gets to be in the middle and who gets to be on the outside?
7: Yeah, so he found a structure in there. He said usually it's mostly females right in the very, very center. You know, it's not like they stay there all the time, but on average, there's going to be mostly females in the very, very middle.
6: Uh-huh.
7: And it's actually like four rings of types of beetle in this cluster, usually, on average. So you'll have a female in the middle, mm-hmm. and it's usually one that's eating something. She's just sort of hanging out.
6: Resting.
7: Yeah. As far as they rest, even though they're still zipping around. Mm-hmm. And then kind of outside that is an area where you're going to find males that had something to eat. And then the outer parts of it are more likely to have hungry whirligigs in there.
6: Huh. So the ones that still need to get something to eat are on the outer, which the outer rings.
7: Yeah. Which actually does make sense because the way they get their food is they scavenge around, or they'll hunt around in the water surface and they'll try to get insects that are stuck in the surface tension there. And those things are randomly scattered all over the pond or the lake. So if you're going to run into them, it sort of helps to be farther out on the edges of the group.
6: Sure.
7: So that's pretty neat, you know, but then you'd say, okay, well, why do they clump together then?
6: Yeah, is it protective, or are they keeping warm? I mean, think of all the reasons insects clump together.
7: Yeah. Well, Bill says it's probably got to do with safety and numbers. Not that they can gang up on anything, but they do have a chemical defense. In fact, they're two sets of glands. They've got a set of glands in their abdomen or the rear end, and they also have a set of glands in the thorax, the middle section of their body where mm-hmm. the legs and wings are. And they both emit this cocktail of wild chemicals. They've got terpenes, like pine trees have, like turpentine's made of, which tastes bad and repels mm-hmm. things that eat them. And there are others that sort of help them glide through the water more easily, and others are for courtship signals mm-hmm. and things like that.
6: So if there's a whole bunch of them together, there would be more of these chemicals being emitted, sort of concentrated?
7: It could be that, but probably what's more likely is most fish don't like to eat them. I've seen trout, I think they were stupid hatchery trout that were just released in Bear mm-hmm. Pond one time, and they were coming up under a bunch of whirligig beetles, and they'd grab them and then, poof, spit them out.
6: Well, something's working for the whirligig beetle then.
7: Yeah, so, you know, maybe the beetle was all right, but maybe it actually got hurt when that happened. Well, the best thing is if you're in a clump, the chances are your neighbor's going to get it before mm-hmm. you. So it actually pays off to hang around together so that the fish will randomly taste something and then say, I don't like this, and
6: ick,
7: leave the others alone.
6: Cool. Whirligig beetles. Thanks very much, Dr. Kurt Steger of Paul Smith College. I'm Martha Foley.
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10: This is the World Industrial News for Monday, May 18th. Brought to you by Industrial Info Resources of Sugar Land, Texas. Economies rise and fall, wars come and go, but the need for plastics never ends. The U.S. trails only China in its production and consumption of plastics, according to the Organization for Economic Cooperation and Development, and it shows. According to Industrial Info Resources data, more than $22 billion worth of projects for the manufacturing of plastics materials, synthetic resins, and non-vulcanizable products are active, or have been proposed across the U.S. HFTOE. Industrial Info Resources data find 25 construction projects geared toward the manufacture of mining equipment across the world, valued at a combined $1 billion, RHET. China clearly emerges at the forefront for mining equipment plant construction, accounting for the large majority of both the number of projects and the overall spending. Finland comes in a distant second place, primarily thanks to one large project. Conflict simmering since the end of February is roiling global energy markets and the economy. The International Energy Agency said this week the supply shock stemming from the tacit closure of the Strait of Hormuz was unprecedented. Industrial Info Resources data continue to show the regional impacts to everything from refineries, such as Saudi Aramco's RS Tanura refinery, to Qatar Energy halting production of liquefied natural gas due to drone strikes on its infrastructure. Luis Caputo, Argentina's Minister of Economy, announced two more projects have been approved under Argentina's Incentive Regime for Large Investments, or RIGI. A total of 16 projects now have been approved under the program. San Jorge's copper project and the Cauchari Olaroz lithium expansion are the latest two projects to be added to the scheme. Norway's government has taken the controversial decision to reopen three North Sea gas fields that were shut down almost 30 years ago in an effort to boost gas production for Europe. According to Industrial Info data, there are a combined nine projects across the three gas fields worth roughly $2 billion. For details on these and other breaking news, read the full stories at industrialinfo.com. I'm Christine Ramos, reporting for Industrial Info News.

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3: Hi, I'm Maureen Marshall, and today I'm speaking with Dr. Aaron Hall, an epidemiologist specializing in norovirus at CDC. Our conversation is based on his study about foodborne norovirus outbreaks, which appears in CDC's journal, Emerging Infectious Diseases. Welcome, Dr. Hall.
4: Thank you.
3: First of all, Dr. Hall, what are noroviruses?
4: Noroviruses are a diverse group of viruses that belong to the family Calicivirida. They're named after the original Norwalk virus that caused an outbreak of gastroenteritis in a school in Norwalk, Ohio in 1968. Currently, there are five recognized groups of noroviruses. We know that three of these groups affect humans. More than 25 different types of norovirus strains have been identified within these three groups, and new strains continue to emerge. Because there are so many different types of noroviruses, people can get infected many times during their lifetime. It's possible to develop immunity to specific types, but we don't know how long that immunity lasts. This may explain why so many people of all ages get infected during norovirus outbreaks.
3: Please tell us about the signs and symptoms of an infection with noroviruses.
4: Noroviruses cause acute gastroenteritis, which is inflammation of the stomach and intestines. This leads to diarrhea, vomiting, nausea, and stomach pain. Some people with norovirus illness may get dehydrated from vomiting and having diarrhea many times a day. They may urinate less, have a dry mouth and throat, or feel dizzy when they stand up. When someone gets infected with norovirus, they may say they have food poisoning or the stomach flu. Food poisoning can be caused by noroviruses, but other germs and chemicals can also cause food poisoning.
3: Are these dangerous viruses?
4: Most people with norovirus illness get better in 1 to 3 days. However, some people may get severely dehydrated, especially young children, the elderly, and people with weakened immune systems. Each year, norovirus causes about 70,000 hospitalizations and 800

0: 100 deaths, mostly in young children and the elderly.
1: How are noroviruses spread?
0: People with norovirus illness shed billions of virus particles in their stool and vomit. You can get infected with norovirus by eating food or drinking liquids that are contaminated with norovirus, or by touching surfaces or objects that have norovirus on them and then putting your fingers in your mouth, or by having direct contact with someone who's infected with norovirus. For example, caring for or sharing food, drinks, or eating utensils with an infected person. Food handlers, such as in restaurants, can spread norovirus to others when they are ill. They can easily contaminate the food and drinks that they touch. People who then consume these food or drinks can get infected and sick, leading to a norovirus outbreak. In fact, about 50% of all outbreaks of food-related illness are caused by norovirus. In many of these cases, sick food handlers were involved in spreading the virus.
1: How big of an issue is foodborne norovirus outbreaks in the U.S.?
0: Noroviruses are the leading cause of outbreaks from contaminated food in the United States. In our study, we found that, on average, one foodborne norovirus outbreak was reported every day in the United States. These outbreaks resulted in over 10,000 illnesses, 1,200 healthcare provider visits, 150 hospitalizations, and one death each year.
1: So why is norovirus such a problem?
0: Noroviruses are a public health problem for several reasons. They are highly contagious. People with norovirus illness shed billions of virus particles in their stool and vomit, but it only takes a very small amount of norovirus particles, fewer than 100, to make someone sick. They spread easily, too. Earlier, we discussed some of the many different ways that noroviruses can spread, so we know an outbreak can happen easily. Noroviruses can also spread very quickly, especially in closed places like daycare settings, nursing homes, schools, and cruise ships. And noroviruses are hard to get rid of. They can stay on objects and surfaces and still infect people after days or weeks. They can also survive both freezing and heating, although not thorough cooking, and even some disinfectants. Lastly, noroviruses are constantly evolving. This makes it very difficult to develop a vaccine to prevent norovirus illness. These are just a few of the major challenges with preventing and controlling noroviruses.
1: Are certain food items more likely to contain norovirus?
0: Foods that are eaten raw or served undercooked, such as leafy greens, fresh fruits, or shellfish, are most often implicated in norovirus outbreaks. Ready-to-eat foods, like sandwiches and salads, are also commonly involved in outbreaks. However, it's often hard to determine the specific food that caused an outbreak. That's because norovirus is spread in many ways. Food handlers may contaminate multiple different food items. And also, there are time lags in reporting illness, which can hamper outbreak investigations. In our study, the specific food source for over half of the foodborne norovirus outbreaks was never identified.
1: You mentioned leafy greens, fresh fruits, and shellfish. Do we know why these foods are more susceptible to the virus?
0: Really, any food served raw or handled after being cooked can get contaminated with noroviruses. Fresh produce may be handled at several different points, including harvesting, processing, and preparation before they are eaten. Also, water that's used to irrigate crops can cause norovirus contamination, which will persist on raw food. Raw or undercooked shellfish, like oysters, can be especially problematic when they're harvested from water that's contaminated with human waste. Oysters filter the contaminated water and absorb the noroviruses and other pollutants in their bodies. Over time, the amount of virus accumulates in the oysters. So if you eat these oysters either raw or undercooked, you may get infected with norovirus.
1: Another study reported norovirus in as much as 50% of leafy green vegetables and as much as 34% of soft red fruit, like strawberries and raspberries. Aren't these percentages alarmingly high?
0: These percentages mainly tell us that it's common for fresh produce to come in contact with noroviruses during production and processing. However, the current methods for detecting noroviruses cannot distinguish between infectious and non-infectious virus. So, specific

0: Also, most outbreaks were caused by food in restaurants that was contaminated during preparation. To help prevent norovirus outbreaks, food handlers should always practice good hand hygiene and avoid touching foods with bare hands. When they're sick, they should stay out of the kitchen and not handle or prepare food. Second, we should consider taking steps to protect food before it reaches the kitchen. We found outbreaks caused by shellfish and produce that were likely contaminated during production. Using safe water for growing and irrigation can help prevent food from getting contaminated at the source.
1: Is there a vaccine that protects against norovirus?
0: Currently, there is no vaccine available to prevent norovirus illness, but research is being done in this area.
1: What should people do to avoid getting foodborne norovirus?
0: You can follow a few tips to help prevent the spread of norovirus. 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If you'd like to learn more about noroviruses and how to help protect you and your family from them, you can visit CDC's norovirus website at www.cdc.gov/norovirus.
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4: This is Scientific American's 60 Second Science. I'm Erica Barris. Got a minute? Advocates for self-driving cars love to tout the benefits the cars would bring, such as fewer accidents and less congestion. Another alleged value of being a passenger rather than a driver is more productivity. You could work rather than concentrate on driving. But most people might not spend their newfound free time in self-driving cars whittling down their to-do lists. That's according to a study by Michael Sivak and Brian Schottel at the University of Michigan's Sustainable Worldwide Transportation Program. The researchers surveyed people in the U.S., Australia, China, India, Japan, and the U.K., and about 62% of respondents said self-driving cars would not make them more productive. For one thing, 23% of the group said they won't ride in a self-driving car in the first place. And then there are the people who get motion sickness. They obviously can't work. Plus, another 36% said they'd be too concerned to do anything but watch the road. The researchers also noted that most trips average 19 minutes, not really long enough to get anything truly substantial done, or to catch some quality Z's. Of course, the level of apprehension people experience in self-driving cars or about getting into them may change in the long run. But this study is another reminder that there's still a lot to be figured out before automatic autos rule the roadways. Thanks for the minute. For Scientific American's 60 Second Science, I'm Erica Barris.
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0: This is the Engines of Our Ingenuity, made possible by the friends of KUHF Houston.
1: Today, a dam song. The University of Houston's College of Engineering presents this series about the machines that make our civilization run and the people whose ingenuity created them. His simple folk tunes have had a lasting impact on such songwriters as Bruce Springsteen and John Mellencamp. He was a social activist who hung with the likes of Bob Dylan and Pete Seeger. And for a time, he sang the praises of damming rivers. Woody Guthrie was born in Oklahoma in 1914. As a teenager, he moved to North Texas, but soon left for California with the waves of people fleeing the Great Dust Bowl. From there, he crisscrossed the country, writing and singing songs. At age 27, Guthrie found his way to the Pacific Northwest on the promise of a government job. Here we need to back up about 40 years to the passage of the Reclamation Act. Looking west, Congress saw vast areas of fertile land that weren't being cultivated. The problem? Lack of rain, but not lack of water, since great rivers carved their way through the terrain, fed by melting snow. The solution was irrigation, facilitated by the construction of dams and ditches. The task fell to the Bureau of Reclamation, which today is the largest wholesaler of water in the U.S. Fully 60% of the nation's vegetables are grown with water managed by the Bureau. Guthrie came to the Pacific Northwest to make a documentary about the newly constructed Grand Coulee Dam. The dam, located in arid central Washington on the Columbia River, was the centerpiece of the largest water reclamation project ever undertaken in the U.S. Guthrie never got to narrate the documentary as originally planned, but he was hired to write songs for the soundtrack. For 1 month, he toured a region that he came to call Paradise. Inspired by what he found, Guthrie composed 26 songs, including Grand Coulee Dam and Roll On Columbia. His many songs embraced both the beauty of the river and the human capacity to reshape the land. At the time, the Grand Coulee was the largest dam ever built, and it remains the single largest electric power facility of any kind in the U.S. The heyday of water reclamation projects has come and gone. The end of the 20th century saw the Bureau of Reclamation change its emphasis from construction to maintenance. And for the many benefits of dams and irrigation, we're now more sensitive to the drawbacks as well. Reservoirs change the landscape. Chemicals from irrigation runoff must be dealt with. But for a time, our shared national vision was clear. A vision captured in the simple music of Woody Guthrie.
2: Well, the world has seven wonders that the travelers always tell. Some gardens and some towers, I guess you know them well. But now the greatest wonder is in Uncle Sam's fair land. It's that King Columbia River and the big Grand Coulee Dam.
1: I'm Andy Boyd at the University of Houston, where we're interested in the way inventive minds work.
2: Of the wide Pacific Ocean, where the

0: at a watery grave.
1: Gentlemen, for that classy suit, come to Stan Suit Emporium. Custom suits from $29, designer labels, and that signature personal service you expect, but not from Stan himself. 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
4: Tales from the Crypt, home to parasitic wasps? This is Sandra Tsinglo with the lowdown on science. Parasites typically target only one species at a time. Researchers have assumed the Crypt Keeper, a known parasitic wasp, was no different. Its typical host du jour is another wasp called Bassetia pallida, BP for short. Both wasps lay eggs in oak trees. After hatching, cryptkeeper babies burrow into the bodies of BP babies. When the BP larvae try to escape, they get stuck, providing a full-service meal for the cryptkeeper. But is the cryptkeeper truly a picky eater? Meet Anna Ward and colleagues from the University of Iowa. They collected branches filled with wasp eggs and let nature take its course. The researchers expected to find only the corpses of BP wasps. However, when the eggs hatched, cha-chong, it was quite the crime scene. The cryptkeeper feasted upon seven different wasp species. Ward thinks this highlights why scientists shouldn't make assumptions about an organism's behavior. So be careful. It's a wasp-eat-wasp world out there.
5: The Lowdown on Science is produced by LDOS Media Lab in partnership with the University of California, Irvine Science Communication and 89.3 KPCC, and made possible with the generous support of the Fuse Family Foundation.

0: At the tone, we've reached the top of the hour. 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
1: Now the news, I'm Wen Ji. Chinese top diplomat Wang Yi says President Xi Jinping will pay a state visit to the U.S. in autumn this year at the invitation of his U.S. counterpart Donald Trump. He made the announcement when briefing the press on the just-concluded meeting between the two leaders in Beijing. Wang called on the two sides to work together to prepare for the interactions and exchanges between the two heads of state, foster a favorable atmosphere, and build up more outcomes. The diplomat said the two presidents achieved fruitful outcomes in their Beijing meeting this week. He said the most important political consensus is that they agreed on building a constructive bilateral relationship of strategic stability. A Chinese envoy says all parties, especially Israel, must abide by the ceasefire deal and realize a full and lasting ceasefire in Gaza. China's deputy permanent representative to the UN, Sun Lei, made the remarks at an event marking the 78th Nakba Day, or the Day of Catastrophe. Sun called on Israel to fulfill its obligations under international humanitarian law and lift the restrictions on the access to humanitarian supplies. The envoy also called for implementation of the two-state solution, which he said is the only way out of the Palestinian question. Sun said any arrangements for the future of Gaza must respect the will of the Palestinian people and uphold the principle of the Palestinians governing Palestine. He added that China will continue to work with the international community for a comprehensive, just, and lasting solution to the question. Nearly a million Palestinians were forced into exile after the first Arab-Israeli war broke out on May 15, 1948, a day after Israel declared statehood. Palestinians have marked May 15th as Nakba Day since then. The combination of the Shenzhou 23 spaceship and its carrier rocket has been transferred to the launch area. The mission will mark the first time that a Chinese astronaut will remain in orbit for about a year. A U.S. State Department spokesperson says Israel and Lebanon have agreed to a 45-day extension of their ceasefire that took effect last month. The two sides will resume political negotiations at the State Department next month, while their military delegates are set to launch parallel security talks at the Pentagon on May 29th. They held their third round of direct talks in Washington, D.C. on Thursday and Friday. Clashes between Israel and Hezbollah in southern Lebanon continued despite the ceasefire. Israeli strikes targeting a residential apartment and a vehicle in Gaza City have killed 7 Palestinians and injured at least 50 others. The Israeli military said the strikes targeted a senior commander in the armed wing of Hamas. The prime minister and the defense minister said the commander was one of the planners of the Hamas attack on southern Israel in October 2023. Palestinian sources said Israeli warplanes fired at least 3 missiles at an apartment, while Israeli drones also struck a vehicle. Peru will hold a presidential runoff next month after no candidate won more than 50% of the vote in the April 12th election. Keiko Fujimori of the right-wing Popular Force Party led by 17% of the vote, followed by Roberto Sanchez of the left-wing Together for Peru Party at 12%. Under Peruvian electoral law, a presidential candidate must win over 50% of the vote in the first round to be elected. If no candidate reaches the threshold, the top two candidates advance to a second round. The candidate receiving the most votes during the runoff is elected president. An explosion and a raging fire at a lumber mill in Maine have injured several people. Waldo County officials say authorities are handling the incident as a mass casualty incident and that they are still assessing the number of injuries. The cause of the incident is under investigation. In football, China has advanced to the semifinals of this year's AFC Under-17 Asian Cup. It defeated host Saudi Arabia 3-1 in the quarterfinals. China will next face the winner between Australia and Vietnam. And that's the news. I'm Wen Ji.
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3: Hi there, I'm Thane Maynard. When you see a flying fish, chances are, given its large wing fins, that your first assumption would be that it's a bird. Once they take to the air, they can flap and glide for nearly 200 meters, the length of about two football fields. There are about 40 species of flying fish, and with speciation comes morphological differences. The two-wingers variety have two well-built pectoral or side fins that provide them with lift that they need to fly. On the other hand, the four-wingers not only use their strong pectoral fins, but also tap into the power of their pelvic or bottom fins. However, the fin that makes the real difference is the tail, which is similar to a rudder on a boat, and it helps steer the flying fish during flight. How they remain in the air can be understood by looking at their anatomy. Flying fish have a rigid frame, streamlined bodies, a reinforced spinal cord, a large cumulative fin surface area, and lower body weight. These are all characteristics that allow the fish to stay in flight due to drag reduction, something that airplane gliders based their design on in the 1930s.
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6: Stress for success. I'm Bob Carson with the Discovery Files, new advances in science and engineering from the National Science Foundation. Okay, listen up, because there's going to be a test. Those words can send students everywhere into a panic. It seems for some, no matter how much they've studied, the stress of the test can get the best of them, while others appear to thrive on it. Sion Bylock and her research team at the University of Chicago gave 73 undergrads a stressful math test and measured two things: the students' working memory, how well they temporarily manage and store information, and their level of math anxiety or fear about doing math. Sweaty palms, anyone?
7: We have a variety of brain and body reactions under pressure and stressful situations, but what our research shows is that it's not so much about these bodily reactions, but how you interpret them, whether you interpret them as a sign you're going to succeed or a sign that you're ready for failure, that predicts whether you thrive or dive in the pressure-filled situation.
6: The research honed in on cortisol, the stress hormone. If you're a student with a large working memory but with a fear of math, rising cortisol levels can lead you to choke. No fear of math? The more your cortisol goes up, the more your test score might too. So change your perspective and you might just change your grade. One caveat, you still have to know the material. A point worth stressing. For the Discovery Files, I'm Bob Carson.
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8: Question of the week. From the Naked Scientists.
9: Hello and welcome to Question of the Week with me, Dr. Hannah Critchlow from the Naked Scientists. This week, things that seem far, far away.
10: Hello, Naked Scientists. My name is Chris Markley, and as you may have guessed, I have a question. When I lay down, my feet appear farther away from me compared to when I am standing up. I wear contacts during the day and glasses in the evening. Could this be a product of my corrective eyewear or a manifestation of my brain due to different visual reference points? Thank you.
9: So what does make your feet seem so very far away when you're lying down? We pose this question to Dr. Rebecca Lawson from the School of Psychology at Liverpool University.
11: It seems unlikely that any effects of glasses or lenses would differ depending on whether you were standing or lying down. We do seem to overestimate vertical distances, particularly if we're, say, on top of a cliff looking down it. We overestimate and think that the height of the cliff is greater than if we were at the base of the same cliff looking upwards. And in fact, agoraphobics seem particularly prone to this overestimation. However, this effect goes in the opposite direction. So really, I don't have a good account of why Chris's feet seemed further away when he was lying down than standing. But I think that his question really nicely shows up the complexity of human distance estimation. Perhaps surprisingly, we still don't fully understand how we judge the size and distance of objects.
9: So it seems to be a bit of a medical mystery and a science quandary. Giza comments on the forum that it's the same as the optical illusion that makes the moon look a lot bigger when it's close to the horizon. Except, here, it seems to be the other way round. Mike S. postulates, again on the forum, that gravity might be to blame, stating that without gravity compressing your spine, your feet are further away when you are lying down. He does concede, however, that gravity probably wouldn't have such an effect to make a difference here. And it's clearly not something that everybody experiences. Over the last week, we've had an office full of naked scientists, all of us lying down on the floor, staring at our feet, and then popping up to stare at our feet once again. And we can't say that we experience this phenomenon. Moving on. Next week, do sunglasses increase your risk of getting sunburnt?
12: Hello, naked scientists. This is Michael Patella from Winston-Salem, North Carolina, USA. And my question is the following. If you're not wearing sunscreen, are you more likely to get sunburn while wearing sunglasses? Thank you for taking the time to address this question, and keep up the good work.
9: Send us your answers by emailing chris@thenakedscientist.com. You can write them on the forum at thenakedscientist.com/forum. You can Twitter @NakedScientists, or you can write on our Facebook page.
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0: This is Making Waves from NOAA's National Ocean Service. I'm Troy Kitch. The ocean is so big, it's hard to imagine that anything that we do could harm it. But we now know that the carbon dioxide we've been pumping into the atmosphere since the Industrial Revolution is rapidly changing the pH levels of seawater. It's a process called ocean acidification. What does this mean and why should we care? Well, today we have a video for you that explains what ocean acidification is, how it's affecting marine life, and how NOAA tools are helping people monitor and adapt to changes in ocean chemistry.
1: In the last 200 years, our global oceans have silently absorbed more than one quarter of the carbon dioxide that people generate. The chemistry of seawater is rapidly changing in the process called ocean acidification. Ocean acidification has the potential to fundamentally change the oceans, its inhabitants, the food webs, and marine life. We need to better understand how acidification affects our oceans so that we can develop tools to slow the rate of change. The U.S. Integrated Ocean Observing System, or IOS, uses real-time data to signal the approach of acidified seawater 1 or 2 days prior to its arrival, providing shellfish farmers with the tools to save their crops.
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7: It looks like dirt, but what you're looking at is 100 million larvae right here.
8: It's a huge responsibility to try to produce shellfish larvae. What you grow not only affects your business, but families out there depend on this larvae to seed their ground. And if you're not producing, you're affecting their livelihood.
7: So there's a balancing act here. Everything's got to be just right to get these larvae through.
8: We bottomed out in production in 2008.
7: We would bring the water in, put the larvae in it, and they would die, mysteriously die.
2: In the back of your mind, you're thinking, maybe it doesn't work anymore. Maybe we lost our mojo.
8: My wife said, you got to throw the book out on how you used to grow larvae because it's a new ocean. It's a changing ocean.
9: I pretty much thought we were going to lose the business. We never had no survival. That was the difference. We had zero survival.
8: What drives the pH down is the amount of CO2 that's in the water. On a scientific level, they call it acidification. The larvae hated it. They either slowed down their growth or they died. This is where IOS steps in. These guys have the ability to monitor the oceans. This is what helps us run our business, dealing with these changing ocean chemistry.
9: We used to never treat any water with anything. And now we filter, skim, treat with carbonate, add air and oxygen.
8: Without the monitoring, we'd be driving blind at night, run off the road immediately, in the ditch, we'd be out of business. This is not a localized problem. It goes beyond what we're doing right here. Don't make it a party issue or anything like that. We're talking about the ocean. We're talking about something bigger than all of us put together.

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1: Today is May 16th on Tidbits in Time, a fun day. Stay with me while we fondly remember the invention of root beer. Brace yourself. We'll remind you of President Wilson's ridiculous Un-American Sedition Act. And in a special segment, you'll learn the origin of perhaps the world's greatest biography. All that plus the CIA tests out their new secret weapon to win the Cold War. You'll never guess how. Tidbits in Time is next, so stick around. It was on May 16, 1866 that Charles Elmer Hyers formulated for the first time the magic elixir known as root beer. And the whole world is glad he did. With summertime approaching, it feels good to remember summer's past and those cool, refreshing root beer floats with heaps of vanilla ice cream, something sweet and creamy to temper a sweltering afternoon. If you've never tried one, you're missing out, because there's nothing else like it. May 16th, the Sedition Act of 1918 was enacted, making it a crime to criticize the federal government. People could be charged if they used disloyal, profane, scurrilous, contemptuous, or abusive language about the federal government, the flag, or the armed forces. The act allowed post offices to refuse to deliver mail meeting those criteria and provided for 5 to 20 year prison terms. It was upheld by the U.S. Supreme Court, but was repealed on December 13, 1920. It was on May 16, 1763 that James Boswell first met Samuel Johnson. A famous man, Johnson had spent 9 years preparing and publishing A Dictionary of the English Language in 1755, and it remained the preeminent dictionary for 150 years. Johnson was tall and plagued with Tourette's syndrome, which produced odd gestures and tics. Boswell had heard that Johnson sometimes stopped by a particular bookshop in London, so Boswell began to spend time there in hopes of running into him. Boswell was drinking tea at the bookshop when Johnson came in. Their first meeting didn't go well, but wanting to become Johnson's biographer, Boswell persisted. Eventually becoming close friends, Boswell took notes on everything Johnson did and said in his presence in order to catalog his life in a book and preserve it for posterity. Boswell's effort resulted in his book entitled The Life of Samuel Johnson, published in 1791. It was so popular that it went through 41 English editions. Today, the work is widely considered the greatest biography ever written. It was on May 16, 1967, that America's Central Intelligence Agency canceled all future work on Operation Acoustic Kitty. The ridiculous idea involved surgically implanting transmitter listening devices into live cats with antenna in the tail and deploying them to eavesdrop. We are not making this up. After spending more than $15 million in development and training, their first cat got run over by a taxi cab as it crossed the street on its way to surveil two Russian spies.
0: For your very own email print version of Tidbits in Time, showing up every day for free in your inbox, just send a request to adrian@tidbitsintime.com. That's adrian@tidbitsintime.com. 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
2: The Jet Propulsion Laboratory presents... It Came from Vesta.
3: Dr. Raymond, you in there?
4: To anyone out there, in the time I got left, I'll try to tell you all I know about their arrival.
3: Mr. Patel, you there?
4: Their infiltration began like so many others. Their trail of smoke and flame didn't go unnoticed. Two Australian station workers, heroes I'd call them, just going about their business, they saw him come down. The station workers didn't know what they'd seen, so nobody looked for nothing. It'd be 10 years before anybody realized.
5: Yes?
4: Dr. Raymond, Mr. Patel, there's Eukrites on planet Earth.
6: Did you say Eukrites?
4: Yeah!
3: Eucrites!
5: This may shock you, but there are Eucrites all over the planet.
6: That version of It Came From Vesta is our salute to science fiction. That being said, you may find the science reality of meteorites, and Eucrite meteorites in particular, just as intriguing.
7: I'm D.C. Eagle of the Jet Propulsion Lab, and here to discuss Eucrites and the mission that will explore them, we have with us today NASA's Dawn Project Manager, Kare Patel.
8: Hello.
7: And Dawn's Deputy Principal Investigator, Dr. Carol Raymond.
5: Hello.
7: First off, where do Eucrites come from?
8: Well, they come from Vesta. It's the second largest body in the asteroid belt. It's a 330 miles wide space rock, and it has a 285 mile wide crater on it.
5: And that crater, that's the smoking gun.
7: There are a lot of big craters out there in the solar system. So what makes this one on Vesta so special?
5: It's special because that's where the Eucrites came from. The Eucrites formed in the interior of Vesta as melted rock that rose and flowed across the surface. And then they were expelled from the surface during a huge cataclysmic collision that released more energy than any weapon ever devised by man. And that sent about 1% of the volume of Vesta out into the asteroid belt.
7: So the Eucrites are out there in the asteroid belt. How did they get from there to Earth?
8: Well, you have massive Jupiter to thank for that. There is a gap in the asteroid belt where objects floating around can be greatly affected by Jupiter's gravity.
5: And then over time, Jupiter's gravitational tugging sends some of that material, those Eucrites, on a path that crosses the Earth's orbit.
7: So we have a huge deep space blast and millions, maybe billions of years on a multi-billion mile trip and then a plunge into Earth's atmosphere. That's a great story, but how can we prove it?
5: Well, we have some evidence. We have the spectral signature of Vesta, which is a specific, unique chemical fingerprint. And we also can analyze the Eucrites that fall to Earth in laboratories and look at their chemical fingerprint. And what we find is that this unique signature matches between Vesta and the Eucrites.
7: So that story about the Australians who saw the Eucrites fall, that's actually true.
5: Yes, to my knowledge, the only identified case where somebody has seen a Eucrite falling to Earth.
7: Are the Eucrite meteorites found only in Australia?
5: No. They have been found in Antarctica and Canada and all over the planet.
7: The Eucrites came here. Are we ever going there?
8: Yes, we are. We are going to do that with the Dawn mission, which was launched on September 27, 2007. It's going to go to Vesta first. It's going to arrive there in 2011. It's going to orbit for a few months, leave Vesta, and arrive at Ceres, the dwarf planet, in February of 2015.
7: What kind of science will we do when we arrive at Vesta?
5: Well, we're bringing it some instruments. We're bringing some cameras to image the surface, a mapping spectrometer, which will give us a much more precise spectral match between the Eucrites on Earth and the surface of Vesta. We're also using a gamma ray and neutron detector to make an even more precise match of some of the elements in the crust of Vesta with those samples that we have on Earth.
7: I gotta ask, do you love this stuff?
5: It's really cool that you can hold a piece of deep space in your hand, standing on the Earth, and then send a spacecraft out to go to where it came from and study that.
7: That's it from NASA's Jet Propulsion Laboratory. For the latest on Eucrites, Vesta, and the entire Dawn mission, please visit us on the web at
8: http://dawn.jpl.nasa.gov.
7: And remember, next time someone shows you a Eucrite,
3: it came from Vesta.
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10: One of our listeners writes, I visited Narragansett Bay in Rhode Island last summer and saw the waters glowing. How does this happen? A shining example of bioluminescence in our ocean world. Just like fireflies on a summer's night, many creatures of the sea produce their own light. This is called bioluminescence. A chemical reaction within special cells creates the typically blue-green glow. That's when the dark waters of night glimmer with light. Tiny drifting algae produce much of the sea's shimmering. If disturbed, each of these microscopic creatures emits a tiny burst of light, and the water's surface explodes in sparkles. Many jellyfish emit pulses of light when agitated, temporarily glowing green in the sea. Different organisms produce different displays. The ocean may pulsate with blobs, strings, or wheels of light. Scientists believe that in the undersea world, light production could serve several purposes. It may be a form of communication or a decoy to distract predators. In some cases, it is used as a lure to attract prey. In others, to entice a mate to share the spotlight. I'm Marilyn Cooley. Our Ocean World, produced with the Joint Ocean Commission Initiative, working to protect the life of the ocean so the ocean can help sustain the life of our
11: planet. 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
12: Hello, this week, coins, conductivity, and copper. And to tell the tale of the element that's carried us from the Stone Age to the Information Age, here's Steve Milan.
13: Poor copper. Until only recently, it seems to have been outshone, literally and figuratively, by its transition metal cousins, silver and gold. I guess this is a combined result of history and abundance. It's almost never the case where the popular elements are that way because of their utility and interesting chemistry. But for gold and silver, it's all so superficial. They're more popular because they're prettier. My wife, for example, a non-chemist, wouldn't dream of wearing a copper wedding ring. That might have something to do with the fact that copper oxide has an annoying habit of dyeing your skin green. But if she only took the time to learn about copper, to get to know it some, maybe then she'd be likely to turn her back on the others and wear it with pride. Some report that copper is the first metal to be mined and crafted by humans. Whether this is or is not the case, there is evidence of civilizations using copper as far back as 10,000 years. For cultures to advance from the Stone Age to the Bronze Age, it was copper that they needed. Bronze is two parts copper and one part tin, and not silver or gold. Copper's importance to civilization has never let up, and even now, due to its excellent conductivity, copper is in great demand worldwide as rapidly developing nations such as China and India establish the infrastructure required to bring electricity to the homes of their citizens. In the past 5 years, for example, the price of copper has increased by more than fourfold. Perhaps the greatest slap in the face to this important metal is its use in coins throughout many countries of the world. The orange-brown coins are generally of low denomination, while the shiny, more silver-like, coins occupy the place at the top. Even the United States' five-cent piece, the nickel, looks shiny and silvery, but actually contains 75% copper and only 25% nickel. Yet we don't even call it the copper. Of course, I could go on and on, spouting off many interesting facts and factoids about copper and why others should warm up to it. They easily could, because it's an excellent heat conductor as well. But I find this metal so interesting for many other reasons as well. Copper is one of the few trace metals that is essential to all species. For the most part, the biological requirement of copper is quite low, as only a few enzymes such as cytochrome oxidase and superoxide dismutase require copper at their active sites. These generally rely on the oxidation reduction cycling and play an important role in respiration. For humans, the requirement is quite low as well, merely 2 milligrams of copper a day for adults. Yet too little copper in your diet can lead to high blood pressure and higher levels of cholesterol. Interestingly, for copper, the gap separating the required amount and the toxic amount is quite small. It may be the smallest for all the required trace metals. This is probably why it's commonly used as a pesticide, fungicide, and algicide, because such small amounts can get the jobs done. In my opinion, you are unlikely to find a metal on the periodic table that has the versatility of copper and still has not been given the respect among its peers that it deserves. While substantially more abundant than gold and silver, its importance in history is unmatched, and its utility at the macro scale is only matched by its utility at the micro scale. No other metal can compete. So, I'll try to explain this to my wife when I present her with a pair of copper earrings or a nice copper necklace this holiday season. My guess is she'll turn up her nose because she'll think that this is the stuff pennies are made of, even though these days they really aren't.
12: A man married to copper, that's Steve Milan. Next time we'll be delving into the discovery of an element with a very fiery temperament.
14: His younger cousin, Edmund Davy, was assisting Humphrey at the time, and he relates how when Humphrey first saw the minute globules of potassium burst through the crust of potash and take fire, he could not contain his joy. Davy had every right to be delighted with this amazing new metal. It looked just like other bright, shiny metals, but its density was less than that of water. This meant the metal would float on water. At least it would do if it didn't explode as soon as it came into contact with the water. Potassium is so reactive, it will even react and burn a hole through ice.
12: Peter Weathers with the story of element number 19, potassium. That's in next week's Chemistry in Its Element. I hope you can join us. I'm Chris Smith, thank you for listening, and goodbye.
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18: I'm Ben Hooper, and this is Weekend Odds and Ends, a special Friday edition of the UPI Alt News Minute for March 27th, 2026. First up, Philadelphia International Airport celebrated National Cheesesteak Day by breaking the Guinness World Record for the longest line of cheesesteaks. Airport eateries from PHL Food and Shops teamed up with the City of Philadelphia's Department of Aviation to assemble 1,291 cheesesteaks on the concourse between Terminals B and C on Tuesday. The sandwiches were made from a total 225 pounds of cheese sauce, 990 pounds of shaved beef, and 1,291 foot-long rolls. A Guinness World Records adjudicator was on hand to confirm the snaking line of sandwiches was enough to create a new record. Moving on from delicious airport eats to incredible strength feats, a Finnish man used his body piercings to break the Guinness World Record for the heaviest vehicle pulled by the nipples, 2,184 pounds. The professional circus performer, known as the Baron, had his partner sit in a carriage to bring it up to weight on the set of Guinness World Records' German TV show in Munich. He used the piercings on what he described as the world's strongest nipples to pull the carriage, breaking the previous record of 2,179.27 pounds, which was set by American Sage Werbach, aka the Great Nippolini. The Baron previously broke the Guinness World Record for the heaviest weight lifted by the nipples in 2013, when he lifted 71.87 pounds of weight and held it for over 8 seconds. Meanwhile, in celestial news, meteorite hunters have descended on an Ohio county where a massive fireball last week left fragments behind, including one possible fragment in a resident's driveway. The car-sized asteroid broke up over northeast Ohio on March 17th, and in recent days, meteorite hunters have descended on Medina County in the hopes of recovering fragments of rocks from space. December Harris, a local resident who has been searching for pieces of the meteorite, said a walnut-sized piece appears to have landed right in her family's driveway. Medina sixth grader Evan Waite found a 3-gram meteorite fragment behind Sharon Elementary School after his mother previously found two smaller pieces. Case Western Reserve University professor and researcher Ralph Harvey said some pieces that survived reentry might be as large as grapefruits. Harvey offered some tips for hunters searching for their own fragments. He said, "If it looks burned up a little on the outside and it's got a different kind of texture or color on the inside and it's in the wrong place, that's where you start going, And finally, authorities in Wisconsin's Juneau County are asking local residents to be on the lookout for a kangaroo that escaped from a petting zoo. The Juneau County Sheriff's Office said the kangaroo, named Chesney, pulled a full-on prison break from Sunshine Farm in Nisida on Wednesday. The Sheriff's Office wrote, "Only in Wisconsin would we wake up to, 'Have you seen this kangaroo?' kangaroo? The post included a photo of Chesney clad in a fashionable denim diaper, but the petting zoo said the marsupial was not wearing it when he escaped. A follow-up post Friday morning said Chesney is still on the loose, but was spotted by a drone team Thursday night. The kangaroo appears to be hanging around the same general area. For these stories, and more national, international, sports, entertainment, science, and odd news from United Press International, visit UPI.com. Follow the UPI Odd News Minute on YouTube and TikTok. If you found a meteor fragment, what would you do with it? Tell us in the comments.
17: Thanks for listening this week to The Public Square with Dave Zanotti. It's Friday. I'm Wayne Shepherd, and I have to ask the question, Dave, after we've been talking about the voting patterns the last couple of days, is anything going to change?
19: Wayne, America's a wonderful country for so many reasons. It's wonderful at the base of its ideas, because America is a country based on ideas. It's wonderful on the sacrifices of her people. America is a wonderful country in that regard. It's also wonderful in its process of balance and checks and balances. But checks and balances and process do not dictate human hearts. So people will live in America, thanks be to God, where they choose to live as much as they possibly can. Therefore, there are going to be regions and going to be factions in America as long as there is America. Because people of like mind can come together and live in a specific region and or a state, and their opinions can dominate that entire state. But what's fascinating is when you look at the map, it's broken up in all kinds of pieces and places. In other words, there is no single dominant set of ideas that has swept the entire country. It's a country that is still divided. And when it comes to presidential elections, you can go the whole way back to 2016, and what you'll find is that the last several presidential elections have swung on a few thousand votes in a handful of states, and that means it can change back again just as quick, and then back again just as quick. When it comes to the big race, that big race is always going to be close. It's always going to be highly contested, and people who claim landslides, well, that's a little suggestive collective editing. Presidential elections are very, very close because states tend to stay the same.
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21: This is The Saltcast, the backstory to great radio storytelling. I'm Rob Rosenthal, host of The Saltcast. I teach radio at the Salt Institute for Documentary Studies. I'm going to start today's program by tossing a statement at you. Ready? Music is emotional fascism. Here, I'll say that again. Music is emotional fascism. Now, that's usually the first thing I say to students when they ask about whether or not a producer should use music in a story. There's something about music, some quality, that when you hear it, it's almost like it bypasses all processing in your brain and goes directly to the emotional center. And once it's there, it takes control. It seems like music demands an emotional response. Hence, music is emotional fascism. So radio producers need to be very careful about selecting music to use in a story because it's manipulative. In fact, the general rule of thumb, journalistically speaking, is that you don't use music. If music is not part of a story, don't put it in. And besides, the argument goes, the emotional content of a story should come from your writing and the quotes you use. Using music to convey emotion is a crutch. Radio producer Avery Moore said she heard these very arguments against music all 4 years of journalism school in Canada. Don't use music. Don't use music. The mantra was beaten into her. Avery repeated that mantra when she was a student at Salt. If another student in class thought about using music in a piece, she practically pounced on them.
22: I guess I was really closed off to the idea.
21: So when Avery decided to use music in the story she was producing?
22: I felt sick. I can't even really explain it, but I felt really nauseous.
21: The choice to use music came while Avery was in the middle of producing a profile of Katie West. Katie is a laughter therapist, and she participated in World Laughter Day in New York City. You'll hear more about that in a couple of minutes. So Avery was working on this profile, and it just wasn't coming together. It felt discombobulated.
22: Well, to begin with, I had decided that I was not going to narrate. It was really important to me, and I wanted to try and challenge myself to just have Katie tell her own story. But the problem with doing that is that people don't always say something perfect that leads into the next scene, like you can do when you're narrating. So I had a big problem with moving from one thing to the next without it seeming like you've been jolted into

0: more smoothly, and it started to make more sense, and it became a little bit more linear, and everything was a little bit softer on the edges, and that's why I left it in.
1: So picture this. It's late at night. Avery, the music critic, puts music into her story. Morning comes, and it's time to face the other students and play her piece in class.
0: My stomach was in knots. I was tired because I hadn't slept, because all night I thought about this music. And I'm pretty sure I came in and you asked me if I was okay. And I said I was fine. I just didn't sleep very well, and I didn't feel very well. And so you said, well, why don't you go first? And I played it, and I couldn't look at people because I felt so hypocritical. And I couldn't look at the piece go by on Pro Tools, because I knew what color the music was and when it was coming, and it would just make me feel worse. So I just looked down at my hands and waited till it was finished. And when it was finished, nobody booed, and nobody called me a hypocrite, and nobody said I told you so, and everyone was really nice, and they said it was really good. And I guess I was surprised. Not that I expected the class to be cruel, but I had been a little bit cruel about music.
1: And now I'm wondering how you feel about you using music in pieces.
0: I think if it fits with your subject matter and it's the right pace and it's going along already with the sort of rhythm and feel that you've set out with your documentary, I think I'll use it in the future. I wouldn't go into editing with music in mind, though, is what I would say. If I was going to use music, I would use it the way it happened with this. So something is not working, and the only way I can fix it is by using music.
1: Here's Avery's story. It's called Powered by Laughter.
0: Laughter is... Amazing and life-giving and healing, and I can't do enough of it. It's just that good.
2: Laughter is the light. It's the one thing that makes the darkness disappear, and it is the most powerful weapon on earth.
3: Laughter is the song of my spirit.
4: Laughter is soul food.
3: It brings about an amazing peace. So whenever I get stressed out, I always try to remember,

0: We are standing in New York City, and it is May 2nd, 2010. It is World Laughter Day. We're going to come together and ride on the subway trains, as well as put on an event in Grand Central Station. My name is Katie West, and I am founder of the Levity Institute, which is a life coaching, training, research, and social change building organization. And our whole mission is to help bring a sense of lightheartedness back to our society. So this all started when I went to New York City in March 2009. And while I was on the subway train, I had this amazing experience. I was just listening to my, you know, my music on my headphones, and I started smiling, just really enjoying the day and enjoying the moment. And I opened my eyes, realizing that I had a broad smile on my face, and people around me were frowning. So the Levity Project started on that day. Right now, we are about to have a laughter party in the middle of Grand Central Station. Basically, a dream of mine for a long time.
1: Please report to the East Side Ticket Vending Machine line for a still.

0: I do this because it's fulfilling and it's fun and it's joyful. And when I kind of started to look at all the things I did well, I realized, oh, I play really well. Can I actually get away with doing that for my work and for my pastime? I think this work is so important to me because of growing up in a house where depression was prevalent, and that was the norm, and there was a lot of love and a lot of kindness, but depression has a power to squash everything down. I think that there can be the tendency for people to assume that I've always had this happy-go-lucky experience. I had a dreamy childhood with a picket white fence, because my childhood wasn't necessarily easy. My parents split up when I was young, and my mom was severely depressed for my childhood and is still depressed. And it was clear that, she cared about us and loved us. But, when you struggle with severe depression, it's different than mild depression. There's no getting out. It's a gerbil track that you're just on. And that's why I have such gratitude for my mom, because I'm not making her story my story. And I feel like for me, she may never have this in her life. She may never get to see the joy I feel. And so to me, it's like the same as living well for the people that aren't able to be alive. Well, isn't that my same responsibility to live as joyfully as I can? And I don't mean happy and fake. I mean joyful, like with soul, because there are people who are depressed that will never feel this. This practice that we're going to do today of laughter is going to be infusing our bodies with oxygen. It's very simple. I mean, what is laughter when you think about it? It's just ha ha ha ha ha ha ha ha. Right? So why don't you try that with me? Just inhale. Ha ha ha ha ha ha ha ha.
1: Laughter yoga is the practice of laughing for no reason. It is using laughter as exercise to affect a body-mind shift.
2: 2, 3, 4, 5, 6, 7, 8, 9, 10.
1: When we just start laughing, we can't hold on to the tensions that we came into the space with. For that moment where laughter is present, we have to release that. Laughter to me is joy expressed, through our body and out into our experience.
0: Excellent. You've just passed laughter 101. So what you're going to do now...
1: Sometimes it gets me a little fiery because I feel like people don't see that this is a practice and this is a choice, and that every day I wake up and I could choose to look at any number of things that has happened in my life, and that alone could paralyze me. And that's not what I choose. Levity is not about denying any of the struggle we face or, putting up a blind eye to it. It's embracing it and letting it take us to a new place. And what is hard and dark doesn't necessarily need to pull us down into our grave, but it can pull us up to a place that helps us see the heavens.
3: 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It's called Powered by Laughter. 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I'm Rob Rosenthal. 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
2: turns out, no island is an island. This is Sandra Tsinglow with the lowdown on science. Island gardens are a sight to behold, but how did all those plants get there? Enter Andre Naranjo and team from the Florida Museum of Natural History. They studied Hispaniola Island. It has more plant diversity than any other island in the Caribbean. And many plants were total outsiders. How? They compared local plant DNA with over 800 species to find out. Results? Many plants traced back to continental America from about 1.5 million years ago, likely arriving by storms, sea currents, or birds. This discovery reveals how islands become biodiversity hotspots. Talk about the hitchhikers of the century!

0: At the tone, we've reached the top of the hour. 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
1: This is UN News Today with me, Daniel Johnson. The headlines: Somalia's people face a real and credible risk of famine, and the Middle East crisis is making the situation worse, aid teams say, just as in Sudan, 825,000 children could starve unless they receive help soon. And in Ukraine, amid more Russian drone and missile strikes, a UN convoy is hit twice. We'll have the details. At least 6 million people in Somalia are going for days without enough food, with a real risk of famine, UN aid teams warned on Friday. In an alert, they said that nearly 2 million were young children at high risk of illness or death. Somalia's rapidly intensifying hunger emergency is worsening faster than expected, driven by severe drought combined with flash flooding, insecurity, extremely limited humanitarian assistance, and the ripple effects of conflict in the Middle East, with supply disruptions in the vital Strait of Hormuz. With more, here's UN Children's Fund spokesperson Ricardo Pires.
2: We depend a lot, obviously, on ready-to-use therapeutic feeding to treat malnourished children, and with this projection that was just mentioned, this is critical. It's a matter of life or death for them. The cost of air freight has increased significantly since the Middle East crisis, to a point that it is of grave concern for us.
1: Disease levels are increasing alongside malnutrition, but healthcare is no longer available or stretched too thin by supply chain delays originating in the Middle East. In 2022, famine in Somalia was only averted through massively scaled up and sustained international support after one of the longest droughts on record. A hunger crisis is also impacting Sudan, where agencies warn that more than 800,000 under 5-year-olds face near starvation conditions amid ongoing war. The problem is that hunger is not only widespread, but it is deepening, according to the UN World Food Programme, WFP. The agency pointed to ongoing mass displacement caused by the conflict between Sudan's rival militaries, which has exhausted people's ability to feed themselves and any coping mechanisms they had. Humanitarians also continue to be attacked, said WFP's Ross Smith.
3: We are ready to do more. However, we can't do it alone. Reality is stark. Funding is far below what is required, and access to the most vulnerable must be improved. And for that, the fighting must stop.
1: Nearly 19.5 million people now face crisis levels of hunger in Sudan, with multiple areas at risk of famine in the coming months. The UN and humanitarian partners continue to help people in need across Sudan. These include nearly 88,000 people in South Kordofan State, including South Sudanese refugees, displaced people and host communities who've received water and sanitation support. To Ukraine, where in addition to continuing large-scale attacks by Russia in the capital and in western and central areas, a UN humanitarian convoy has come under fire twice. One strike in Kharkiv injured many civilians who had been going to work on Thursday. It also damaged homes and a shelter for displaced people. The UN convoy targeted twice had been delivering essential support to people in Kherson, with the help of Ukrainian authorities. The first drone strike hit as the aid convoy entered Ostrov, an area that has not received assistance for months. The second drone strike happened while the aid team was distributing relief items, badly damaging a clearly marked UN vehicle. What it means is that humanitarians are not safe, as well as many Ukrainians, although the essential work of providing assistance must continue, insisted Dr. Jano Habicht from the UN World Health Organization.
4: Every fifth attack is against ambulances and medical transport. So those who are going to save others are actually putting their lives in risk every day.
1: Since the full-scale Russian invasion on the 24th of February 2022, 239 health workers have been killed and 991 injured. Daniel Johnson, UN News.
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7: In the United States today, over 1 in 5 adults, or more than 50 million Americans, live with the pain and discomfort of arthritis. But it doesn't have to be this way. Many people use physical activity to manage their arthritis pain.
8: If you personally don't know the pain and stiffness of arthritis, chances are you know someone who does. Arthritis pain prevents many people from living the life they want to live and from doing what they want.
9: CDC-TV presents Health Matters.
8: The barriers we know exist, pain, fear of pain or joint damage, and not knowing what exercise is safe, discourage many who experience discomfort or disability from taking advantage of our body's own natural arthritis pain reliever, physical activity.
10: Millions of Americans report that arthritis interferes with what they either want or need to do.
11: Going up and down stairs was very painful. Even just getting dressed and putting your shoes on was a daily task that I could not do myself.
10: Many of those people know that they should be physically active, but arthritis keeps getting in their way.
12: A long time ago, doctors would meet people with arthritis and tell them to rest their joints because we didn't have a lot of good treatments. That's not true at all. Actually, resting your joints stiffens them up.
10: What we're really talking about when we're encouraging people with arthritis to be more physically active is doing moderate physical activity like walking, swimming, biking that get their heart rate up a little bit or get them breathing a little bit harder.
8: Aim to do moderate physical activity 5 days a week for 30 minutes a day. Exercising as little as 10 minutes at a time will allow you to achieve the recommended 2.5 hours per week and get real health benefits.
12: You want to listen to your body so that if you're too sore, a couple hours later you know to cut back, maybe do a little bit less duration or frequency.
10: It's not running a marathon. It's not the no pain, no gain idea. It really helps reduce some arthritis-specific symptoms like pain, swelling, limitations. Things like fatigue and depression also improve with physical activity.
13: Once I started exercising, now I do it every morning. I do weights and I do the stretching, and I have to do that every day.
10: Some people prefer to exercise on their own at their convenience, and that's fine. Other people are a little worried about what kind of exercise might be safe for them. So in that case, they can look for a community-based physical activity program.
12: Most people will be seeing real benefits in 4 to 6 weeks. They'll be having less pain in their joints than they did earlier.
10: Some people feel defeated by their arthritis, or that arthritis has taken away the life that they want.
14: Am I a victim of it? Yeah. Did I ask for it? No. Did I do anything to cause it? No. But you can't let that mentality stop you from moving forward.
10: And by regaining that sense of control, and a variety of self-management strategies can help them take charge, they can get their life back.
15: Since I started exercising and changed my diet, I'm able to go any place that I want to go on my own.
8: Find an arthritis exercise program tailored for you. You can take charge of your arthritis and your life.
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11: Arthritis will always be a part of me, but it's not going to control me or define who I am.
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1: Now that's a kick in the head. I'm Bob Carson with the Discovery Files, new advances in science and engineering from the National Science Foundation.
2: Welcome to Schumann Stadium in West Lafayette, Indiana. Taking the field for a two-year Purdue study on head trauma and brain function, the Lafayette Jefferson Broncos.
1: For two seasons, about 20 players were monitored using helmet sensors that measured impact during play. The data from each player was compared with brain imaging scans and cognitive tests given before, during, and after each season. The researchers focused on how impacts to the head affect brain function. They were particularly interested in concussions. Their findings indicate that concussions are most likely the result of a number of hits, not just one massive blow as commonly believed. Keep in mind that during a single season, each player had between 200 and 1,900 hits. Ouch! The study could provide needed information to help create a better margin of safety for our young players. The researchers are expanding the study to helmetless games like soccer and girls' teams to see if the results differ by gender. Taking one for the team may not be as bad as taking a whole bunch for the team.
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4: Hi, this is Stephen Cherry for IEEE Spectrum's TechWise Conversations. The internet is taking over everything, but not all at the same pace. The music industry was very quickly transformed. Publishing, mail, retail, telephony. But when it comes to money, change comes much more slowly. I can remember using Citibank's online payment system sometime in the 1980s, using a 300 baud modem the bank gave out to customers who signed up for it. The Stanford Federal Credit Union was apparently the first bank to put all its services online back in 1994. The first internet bank, that's its name, I'm not sure if it was the first, was chartered in 1997, and PayPal was founded in 1998. There are now lots of ways to do online banking, and the traditional banks have in many cases caught up, but new services keep coming along anyway. One of them is Simple. Yes, that's its name. It even has the domain simple.com, and it already has 20,000 customers. My guest today is the Director of Engineering at Simple. Does your bank have a Director of Engineering? Brian Merritt, where he manages a 20-plus person engineering team. He previously worked at Topsy Labs, which is a search engine for social networks. He joins us by phone from the company headquarters in Portland. Brian, welcome to the podcast.
5: Thanks, Stephen. It's great to be with you.
4: So what are some of the nouveau services that Simple provides that banks ordinarily don't?
5: You can search, you can categorize, you have tools similar to those that Mint offers, and that gives you greater insight into your finances. In addition, we provide a mobile application that allows you to do most of the same things that you can do on the web.
4: So is it fair to say that, instead of a simple bank statement, I would be looking at something more like a spreadsheet that can be really manipulated and sliced and diced and categorized and labeled and stuff?
5: I think that's one way to think of it. You know, we do provide traditional statements. You can download them and print them out. We also provide many different ways to explore your transactions dynamically via our web and mobile apps. But we also provide a way to export your data, actually multiple ways, including to a spreadsheet format. But we also allow you to export your data as a JSON format, which is a format used in programming to build applications around data. So if you're a programmer, you can build whatever tools you can imagine. If you're someone who's more comfortable using Excel, you can export data in that format. If you'd rather just explore the data via our web or mobile application, you can do that. The bottom line is that we try to give every possible opportunity to our customers to have the greatest possible insight into their data and to use their data the way they want to because it's theirs.
4: You also have almost none of the traditional banking fees, fees for checking, for overdrafts, and so on. Don't you want to make money?
5: So while we don't have many fees, we do have revenue streams, and we can talk about that. But our relationship to fees is that we sometimes do have to charge them because there are certain things that cost us money. For example, an international wire transfer costs us $25. We pass that cost on transparently to our customer, but we'll never make a profit off of fees.
4: So I gather there are two main ways in which Simple does make money. So when customers use their debit cards, there are fees that are paid by the merchant, and Simple gets a cut of those. And then I guess like any other bank or savings and loan, the deposited money is invested in loans that also generate income. So are those sources enough to keep you profitable? Are you profitable?
5: We are not profitable at this point. As a startup, we are focused on building our business and investing our business, rather than focused on trying to drive to profit. So we certainly believe our model will be profitable. That will enable us to create the sustainable business. However, we don't look for sources of revenue that other banks do. So like I said, we will never profit off of fees. So we have given up that revenue stream that makes up sometimes 50% or more of the revenue that other banks make. We do make money off of interchange, which you mentioned is the percentage of each card swipe transaction that gets spread around between the card network and the issuing bank and the acquiring bank. And we do make money, along with our partner bank, Bancorp Bank, on the interest earned on loans from customer deposits, which is the most traditional revenue stream of banks going back decades.
4: Well, the deposits with Simple are insured like a bank's because they are insured with a bank, Bancorp. And maybe we can just get out of the way the other thing that I think makes people nervous in this context. How secure is online banking in general, not just yours?
5: So we believe that online banking is as secure or more secure than banking in the real world. Something to think about is that when you give a check to somebody, they have your account number and routing number. They can use that in various ways to commit fraud. When you give your debit card to somebody, they have the number right in front of them. They can write it down and use it to commit fraud. These things happen all the time. So we think that banking online is safe, and the fact of the matter is that billions of dollars are being moved through banking websites, merchant websites, you name it, all over the internet.
4: So you're the director of engineering, and I guess in some ways the heart of Simple is its website and apps and other software. And I gather that software development at Simple is a little bit more like it is at, say, Facebook or some other startup than what a traditional bank would do.
5: That's correct. You know, we are not a bank. We're better than a bank. One of the ways that we're better than a bank is that we take a startup approach to developing our technology and our customer experience, rather than having to focus on the many different concerns that traditional banks have and trying to support the legacy technology that all banks have. So we iterate very quickly. We use the most modern best practices that are used by other startups, companies like Facebook and Google and so on, which are exemplars in the industry. And we think that enables us to provide a better experience for our customers by adding more features more often, by fixing problems more quickly, and to be honest, just by doing it better.
4: So last year we had a podcast about some economic research that took financial data generated by smartphone users of a service called PageOnce. Do you do any data mining of transactions, and could that be a way of providing added service to customers?
5: We are huge believers in data. In fact, our CEO is a big data guy. So at every point of our company, everything we do, we're always collecting as much data as possible. And we use that data in many, many different ways. So as you said, there's a lot of data associated with customer transactions. One of the things that's interesting, actually, is that all banks get an enormous amount of data over the card network. Visa sends many fields of data each time you do a transaction. But most people are familiar with what their transactions look like on traditional banks, where there's lots of numbers and the names of the merchants are sort of confusing sometimes. And the other thing that's interesting about that is there's just tons of data that's not displayed. So we do our best to use all of the data to do everything we can to display as much about a transaction to our customer, obviously not some of the technical data that's not meaningful. But that's one way where we're using data generated by the card network that is accessible to all banks or all card issuers to provide a better experience. But then there's the data that we're generating internally. We collect data for mobile application usage, web application usage, all of the contacts our customer has with our customer relations team, you name it, everywhere. And we're constantly using that data to see how we can provide a better experience, see how our customers are using our tools, understand who our customers are. And that's one of those differentiations I mentioned in terms of being more of a startup in our approach to technology than a bank. Banks certainly have plenty of data, but they don't normally have the tools and the team that can use that data to the best advantage.
4: There are a lot of ways to pay bills right now. There are specific bill-paying services, PayTrust, Pay My Bills. I mentioned Page once. Google and Microsoft both want to enter this market. Is there room for Simple among all these others?
5: We absolutely think there is room for us Simple. You know, one thing to keep in mind is that the banking marketplace is extremely large. One way to think about it is that pretty much every person 18 or over in this country has some type of banking relationship. That's a really big market. Every customer is different, and every customer has different needs. We think that the payment space has not solidified around any particular set of solutions for modern payments, mobile payments, and so on. And we think that's a huge opportunity for us because we have plenty of ideas and plenty of plans and things already in the works to provide more unique payment experiences, better ways of paying people, paying merchants, and so on.
4: There's also Mint, which was created by Intuit, the company that makes Quicken, and you actually mentioned it before. How are Simple and Mint different?
5: Mint was one of the first companies that enabled you to gain better insight into your finances. In their case, they used an approach where they were not a bank or a bank replacement, but they enabled you to collect all of your information from a variety of financial institutions and see it all in one place, explore it, and so on. And we think there's a lot of value in the approach to the extent that it allows banking customers to understand their finances better in some cases. But we are very different than Mint in that we are a bank replacement. You know, Mint makes its revenue by working with vendors that want to sell products to customers. So that incentive for them to use your data to essentially show you ads is really different than what we're doing. We do have revenue streams, as we talked about before, but we're not showing you ads. We're not trying to sell you products.
4: Yeah, there's obviously some big pluses once you limit yourself to a single account that you can look at in this way with additional insight. I guess there's also a downside, too. I mean, Brian, if I sign up with a new way to buy movie tickets online, the worst that happens is that I'm out $20 and I don't see the movie. You're asking people to send you their paycheck or their entire savings. How do you develop that kind of trust as a startup?
5: We can go back to reiterate that the money is stored in an FDIC-insured interest-bearing account at our partner bank, the Bancorp Bank. What that means is that your money is just as safe with Simple as it is with any other FDIC-insured bank in the country. We think that we can provide not only a safe experience to keep your money secure, but also a better experience because we don't have to focus on the many, many things that traditional banks have to do in order to meet regulations, regulatory requirements, compliance requirements, and so on and so forth. Certainly, those are very important things. FDIC insurance was the only thing that provided safety and security to many banking customers during the recent financial crisis. We all learned that no matter how large a bank is, it's not necessarily secure or solvent. The biggest banks had to be supported by the federal government in order to stay in business. The bottom line is when customers are confused about their finances, they are not able to make the best decisions. We think that traditional banks are incentivized to keep their customers confused. So we provide all the tools that we can to keep customers as close to their money, as close to their spending habits, saving habits as they can be, and to have the best understanding of how they can make the best decisions.
4: Well, Brian, if there's anything that needed reinventing, it's the traditional and expensive checking account. So good luck to you and to Simple, and thanks for joining us today.
5: Well, thank you very much, Stephen. I really enjoyed being here, and take care.
4: We've been speaking with software engineer Brian Merritt about Simple, a website that does a lot of what a traditional bank does and helps you manage your money as well. For IEEE Spectrum's TechWise Conversations, I'm Stephen Cherry.
6: I agree with Robin Sharma when he says, the smallest action is always better than the noblest intention. And I'm delighted to welcome him to South Africa to share his principles of leadership with us. I hope the exchange will be mutual as we rededicate ourselves to navigating a course towards a better South Africa. I commend those who have embarked on this significant journey to rekindle Ubuntu in our country, and I congratulate Beyond Connection and the Robin Sharma Leadership Institute on their commitment to this cause. We are created for interdependence. I need you to be all you can be so that I can become me and all that I can be.
7: God Community bless you. Radio for Newark, Delaware.
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8: This is DW News, and these are our top stories. U.S. President Donald Trump has cautioned Taiwan against formally declaring independence from China. Speaking to Fox News after talks with Chinese President Xi Jinping, Trump questioned the extent of U.S. involvement in defending the island, saying he's not seeking conflict. He called for tensions between Beijing and Taipei to cool down. Trump told reporters that he's undecided about sending weapons to Taiwan. Israel and Lebanon have agreed to extend a ceasefire for 45 days after talks concluded in Washington, D.C. This comes amid Israeli military strikes in southern Lebanon. The truce struck on April 16 has been extended twice, but violations have occurred more or less daily. Africa's top public health agency has confirmed a new Ebola outbreak in Democratic Republic of Congo. At least 65 deaths and 246 suspected cases have been recorded in the remote northeastern area. In neighboring Uganda, health ministry said that one person had died in the capital Kampala and had posthumously tested positive. WHO says it is working with DRC to contain the outbreak.
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9: Today is May 16th. Let's take a look back at today in rock and roll history. 1964, 21-year-old Mary Wells hits number one with the smoke.

0: 1965. 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
1: Help me Rhonda, yeah, get her out of my heart. 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
0: 1 year later, 1966, the Beach Boys' Stone Classic Pet Sounds album is released. The Monkees' third LP, Headquarters, is released. Their first album, recorded primarily by the band's four members, and would reach number one in the U.S. Lead guitarist Randy Bachman quits the Guess Who, later forming and recording two LPs with a new band called Brave Belt, featuring his brother Robbie and later adding C.F. Turner, before forming Bachman Turner Overdrive.

1998, Rolling Stones guitarist Keith Richards fell while reaching for a book in his Connecticut home. The fall breaks his ribs, causing the Stones to postpone many dates on their Bridges to Babylon tour.

0: and roll birthdays today. Daryl Sweet, the drummer for Nazareth, born in 1947. Richard Page, the singer, songwriter, and bass player from Mr. Mister, born in 1953. And the bass player from Nirvana, Chris Novoselic, born in Los Angeles in 1965. And that's a look back at May 16th, today in rock and roll history.
1: Welcome back, everybody. This is Rick Pettigrew to serve up the latest batch of four fascinating news stories from this past week of Archaeologica. 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Our stories this time cover a statistical analysis for explaining the development of early states, evidence for the early migration of humans into Australia, a newly discovered astronomical observatory in Peru, and funerary items of an Egyptian pharaoh placed in the tomb of another pharaoh. 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Our tour program, TAC Tours, will continue in February 2026 with our tour of spectacular sites from the impressive civilizations of Cambodia, including Angkor Wat. 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And now here's Laura Kennedy with the audio news from Archaeologica. We hope you find this to be a valuable part of your day.
2: Welcome to the audio news from Archaeologica. I'm Laura Kennedy, and these are the headlines in archaeological and historical news for the week of November 23rd through the 25th, 2025. Our first story this week follows a joint study by Dr. Christopher Opie of the University of Bristol and Professor Quentin Atkinson of the University of Auckland to investigate whether early states might have developed specifically from the cultivation of grain rather than from intensive agriculture in general. As reported by phys.org, scientists have long debated what caused the emergence of the first states about 5,000 years ago from previous small egalitarian societies. These earliest states include Mesopotamia, Egypt, the Indus Valley, China, and Mesoamerica. Many archaeologists have believed that the formation of states was led by the adoption of agriculture. However, agriculture became more widespread 9,000 years ago, leaving a gap of up to 4,000 years in the timeline. Another proposal suggests that it was not just agriculture that led to states, but the intensification of agriculture through fertilization and irrigation that created the surplus food required to form large societies. This study tests the idea, first proposed by the anthropologist James Scott, that the cultivation of cereal grains was the precursor to state formation. Cereal grains include grasses like wheat, barley, rice, and maize. These crops ripen predictably, grow above ground, and are easily storable. Scott argues that early protection rackets, familiar to us today as forms of organized crime, forced grain cultivation and then taxed it to fund further exploitation. As writing was invented, states initially adopted it to record taxes, but later it became a way of creating laws and institutions. The researchers placed 868 early cultures on a global language family tree to reveal ancient relationships. Then, they used a mathematical model to test three hypotheses about agricultural intensification, cereal cultivation, and the adoption of writing. They found a strong correlation between intensive agriculture and state creation, but no evidence that intensive agriculture by itself creates states. Rather, they propose that the presence of states encouraged and was able to sustain intensive agriculture. The results supported grain cultivation as a clear driver for state creation. Researchers also found evidence that non-grain crops like vegetables, fruits, roots, and tubers correlated with statehood, but that these crops often disappeared as states developed. This loss of non-grain crops indicates that states preferred and encouraged the cultivation of grains that could be taxed. The team also found a correlation between the creation of writing and tax raising, suggesting that writing is adopted by tax raising societies. However, the researchers had only a small data set on taxation, so these results are less certain. The results also highlight the connection between social systems and modes of communication. As literacy increased, so did suffrage and democracy. The study shows strong evidence in favor of Scott's explanation for state development. It appeared in the journal Nature. Next, we go to Australia, where a new study claims that modern humans arrived on the continent 60,000 years ago along two different paths. This research helps solve a long-standing debate between what have been called the short and long chronologies. As reported by Live Science, researchers have long been split on the question of when humans came to Australia. Some researchers adopt a short chronology approach, using genetic models to date the arrival to the time between 47,000 and 51,000 years ago. Other researchers use the long chronology, which draws from archaeological evidence, specifically radiocarbon dating, to estimate the arrival between the period from 60,000 to 65,000 years ago. The international team of researchers analyzed 2,456 human genomes. They aimed to uncover the date of travel between the landmass Sunda, comprising what is now Indonesia, the Philippines, and the Malaysian Peninsula, and the paleocontinent Sahul, which included what is now Australia, Tasmania, and New Guinea. The researchers used a molecular clock approach. This method assumes that DNA mutations occur at a fairly constant rate, which means that archaeologists can estimate the date when sequences diverged based on their differences. The team analyzed mitochondrial DNA, passed down through the mother, and Y chromosome data, passed down through the father. According to Martin Richards, paper co-author and archaeogeneticist from the University of Huddersfield in the UK, this study is the most comprehensive genetic analysis of this question. The results strongly support the long chronology and fit with archaeological, oceanographic, and paleoclimatic data. The researchers found that people came along both northern and southern routes 60,000 years ago. The northern route came from northern Sunda in the modern Philippines, while the southern route came from modern Indonesia. Both groups originated in the same population that left Africa around 70,000 to 80,000 years ago. The study suggests that Aboriginal Australians have the oldest unbroken ancestry of any non-African population. As they traveled to Australia, modern humans likely interbred with archaic hominids. The extent of these interactions is unclear. This journey also indicates that seafaring knowledge and skills, although archaeologically preserved, were very important for human survival. The study came out of the journal Science Advances. Our third story takes us to the Casma River Valley in the Peruvian region of Ancash, along the north coast, where archaeologists have found a previously unknown structure for observing celestial movements at Chanquillo. The new discovery is much older than the solar observatory at the site, previously known as the oldest observatory in the Americas. As reported by Heritage Daily, the Casma River and the Sechin River, a tributary of the Casma, hold many ancient ruins from the cultures who settled along these rivers. They were most prominent between 2000 and 1000 BC. The already well-known Chanquillo Archaeoastronomical Complex includes the Chanquillo Solar Observatory, which was built around 250 BC in the late formative period. As the new discovery is older, its dating could expand the time of American astronomical traditions by centuries. Researchers used stratigraphy and construction materials to suggest the initial dating. Soon, they will use radiocarbon dating, which is expected to extend the timeline of Andean astronomical structures. The solar observatory has a clear solar orientation. Archaeologists believe it was used to observe solar movements. The new find is a corridor aligned with the lunar cycle, indicating that the inhabitants of Chanquillo observed both celestial bodies. This dual focus demonstrates an unprecedented level of astronomical knowledge. The excavation also uncovered a large ceremonial vessel in the ceremonial Patazka style, widespread throughout the Kazma Basin from 1100 BC to 200 BC. Archaeologists uncovered the vessel, which features clay warrior figures, in a restricted area near the observatory. The vessel may indicate that Chanqio had elite groups with ritual authority and astronomical expertise, linking political power and astronomy. According to a Peruvian government news release, this discovery underscores Kazma's importance among ancient astronomical sites worldwide. The Ministry of Culture will continue restoring the site in order to open it up to the public. Our nonprofit, Archaeological Legacy Institute, conducted a tour in Chanqio in October 2025. Perhaps in the future, we'll offer another tour to explore these amazing structures. We end our week in the ancient Egyptian city of Tanis, now San el-Hagar, where the discovery of statues in a king's tomb hints that it once housed the funerary paraphernalia of an earlier pharaoh. As reported by the Greek Reporter, archaeologists found 225 Ushtabi statues in the northern room of the tomb of King Osorkon II. These statues point to the pharaoh Shashank III, who was a powerful king of the 22nd dynasty, which reigned from 837 to 728 BC. Researchers discovered the figurines during a cleaning of the chamber floor. They lay for centuries in thick layers of silt. Each statue bears inscriptions identifying Shashank III. In earlier excavations, archaeologists had also found a nearby granite sarcophagus with no inscriptions. Based on the newly found statues, researchers propose that the sarcophagus belonged to Shashank III. These artifacts are crucial to finally uncovering his final resting place. The tomb raises interesting questions because it contains the burial items of two pharaohs. It's possible either that the remains of Shashank III were moved to the tomb of Osorkon II for protection, or that only his burial items were moved. The excavation also uncovered new inscriptions, which might help determine whether the tomb was meant to hold multiple burials or whether the structure was reused. Scholars have long regarded Tanis as a vital city from the Third Intermediate Period. This new discovery provides important hints into how ancient Egyptians placed and moved funerary items. It also provides insights into royal funerary traditions and changes

0: 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I'm Laura Kennedy, and I'll see you next week.
1: This has been the audio news from Archaeologica, presented by the Archaeology Channel. 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

0: So we're here in San Francisco sipping coffees made by our robot barista.
1: If a robot arm could look expectant, this one does. Like, it's waiting for the next order.
0: Well, that's true, but it's totally immobile. You notice that? It doesn't even twitch. I guess it's not excited by the scene here.
1: I'll say one thing. Crowds of people are walking by and admiring the robot. It is, if all it is a novelty, it is drawing attention. You know, the coffee's pretty good.
0: I have to say the coffee is good, and I'm a little surprised by that, because this, in a way, is kind of a souped-up vending machine, right?
1: Don't let the robot hear you say that.
0: No, he doesn't care. But unlike a vending machine, it isn't powdered coffee or powdered milk or powdered something. So it's fresher ingredients.
1: We can't credit the robot barista with any of that. I mean, that was the supplier put the good coffee in there and put in the milk. I mean, really, what did the robot do?
0: Yeah, well, all it did was serve it, but he also attracted you to this place to get the coffee. Maybe that's, you know, maybe you should view this robotic arm as being in marketing as opposed to serving.
1: Well, one of the benefits to the company, Cafe X, is that you could be serving coffee 24 hours a day if you wanted to, and you would never have to employ a human.
0: Right, exactly. If you want to go on a coffee break, of course, that would be an internal affair.
1: Moving from robots to artificial intelligence, we are just north of the Silicon Valley, the center for artificial intelligence research, and where Google Director of Research Peter Norvig works.
0: Yes, indeed. I mean, these robotic arms, that's for repetitive biz, but what about artificial intelligence? Is it going to take all our jobs? Well, Peter Norvig gives us his perspective on the future of AI in the workplace, and he doesn't seem to fear that humans will be left with nothing to do as the machines take over.
1: We spoke to him at the annual meeting of the AAAS, that is the American Association for the Advancement of Science, in Austin, Texas. Dr. Norvig was there along with the heads of research from Facebook and Microsoft to make the case that artificial intelligence will augment, not replace, human capabilities. Well, Peter, some are making the case that there will be a major workplace turnover in that AI and robots will take over everything except for manual labor tasks that require some dexterity. And you have a different take. It's more nuanced. What is that?
2: I like to think about tasks rather than jobs, to say, what is it that you do, break it down into components, and then say, what are the right tools to help you do that? Right. So if I want to dig something up, if it's a small thing, I'll go and get a shovel. If it's a big thing, I'll go and get a bulldozer, and I'll use the right tool for the job. I'm still involved, the tool's involved, and we get the job done together.
1: Well, that sounds a lot like the way it proceeds now. There are things that humans do and things that the machines do, and then problems that AI solves. But I think the humans and AI will be working more closely together, in your view.
2: Yeah, I think that's right. I think it's a different kind of partnership, and AI plays a part of it. I think communication technology plays a part of it, so that you'll see teams working from around the world together that previously had to be in one place to do that. So we'll change the way that work is done. AI and automation will be one of the important tools to do that. People are very flexible. If it's worth doing, then it's worth having a human in there to do it better.
1: Can you give an example of the sort of collaboration you envision between AI and humans that maybe we're not imagining or experiencing right now?
2: Oh, I guess the best kinds of collaborations are things where the machine can go over the kind of routine things and the human can use their intuition for

0: something the machines can't. And so one thing is trying to analyze crime or terrorism, where for some things you have a lot of data, but for a lot of things you don't, right? Where there's only been a few instances of this kind. And there, a human analyst who's lived this for a long time is going to be more flexible. But they're going to want to ask questions. What's going on in this area over here? Put up a map and plot these things versus those things. And so the computer will be doing that. Maybe the computer will even be making suggestions for, here's some hypotheses I have. Maybe it's this, maybe it's that. But the human will be in the loop using their judgment as well.
1: So people who put forth the idea that the robots are going to take over, you would not agree with that?
0: No, I think the robots will be helpful to us, but I think the people are still going to be in charge. And, you know, it's always hard to automate everything to the last degree. And so having a human there is going to be what we need. And then I think another aspect is, you know, we have great technologies to say, if you tell me what to optimize, I can do that, right? So that's what AI says. And if I know what it is I want to optimize, I have great algorithms to do that. But oftentimes the trickiest part is figuring out what is it that I want, right? What is it that we should be striving for? And that's ultimately a human question. And so humans are going to have to be involved in figuring out what is it that you want as an individual, and then collectively, what do we want as a society?
1: To use a specific example, coming from your own company, Google, our show is produced in Mountain View, and if you are on the streets at all, you will see a self-driving car. They are being tested in the area. Mm-hmm. Will these cars always have potential for human to override the system? In other words, will a human always be in the loop, or do you imagine, in this case, with cars, that the human will just go along for the ride?
0: So there's a lot of different use cases. So there's this kind of automated taxi idea of the car takes you where you need to go. There's a kind of valet parking idea of I get my car to the destination and maybe I drive it myself because I like driving. Maybe it drives some of the way. But then once I get there, I just hop out and it goes and parks somewhere. And that way we don't need parking lots that are right near the destination. They can be farther away and things are easier. There's also like delivery of objects to neighborhoods. And these applications are nice because it's okay if the car is going slower when nobody's in it and you don't have to worry about pleasing the passengers.
1: That sounds pretty harmonious, but what if the automatically driving car develops a mind of its own? Maybe we won't use the word mind, but decides to just drive you across country and you can't stop it. So the idea is, will there always be a way for the human to stop the machine?
0: Yeah, I mean, I wouldn't want to use a device that I didn't have control over. And so I think that'll always be the case. You know, and there's got to be limits to that. And we've seen that already. You know, you look at like self-driving airplanes, and there's actually been difference of opinions between Airbus and Boeing in terms of how much can the pilot override what the plane is doing, and how much is the plane doing unautomated, and how much is the pilot doing. People take different approaches to that, and I think part of the science, you know, there's a science of AI, of how can we do things right, but then there's another science of human-computer factors, of how do we interoperate, and how do we build a team between the automated system and the human, and I think that science will have to advance so we figure out exactly what controls do you want to have, what do you want to be able to say, how is the system going to feed back to say, well, you told me to do this, but that's a bad idea for the following reasons.
1: You could have AI doing the job so efficiently that you put the humans out of business or you make them redundant. What will we do with our time if the machines are doing most of the work for us?
0: I think there's always lots of things to do. I think the AI will tend to do the things that are more routine, and so hopefully it'll be more interesting jobs that are left over. And if you have robots working for you, then it just frees up more of your time to do the things that you want to do.
1: Well, finally, Peter, it sounds like you're not worried that a artificially intelligent Peter Norvig is going to take over your job.
0: Well, I can still use lots of help, so I hope we can build some tools to help me do it my job easier.
1: Thank you so much for speaking with us.
0: Thank you.
2: Peter Norvig is the director of research at Google.
3: Well, the Silicon Valley is one of the centers for AI research. Companies here are working on everything from facial recognition to machine learning to, as we heard from Dr. Norvig, autonomous vehicles. These AI technologies may change how we work, and America is leading the way in building them. But for how long?
2: Because there is actually another disruptive aspect to the growth of AI. The development of the transformative technology may be moving across the Pacific. China is looking to overtake the U.S. lead in artificial intelligence.
3: The Chinese government has pledged more than $1 billion to build an AI industrial park outside of Beijing. It is said that it wants China to be the global leader in AI research by 2030. So journalist Owen Churchill recently reported in the journal Nature.
4: It's part of a wider picture, if you like, of China trying to reposition itself from a manufacturing powerhouse, a center of production, to a center of design and innovation and creativity.
2: I mean, this is not a minor industrial sector. This promises to be extremely important, right? Artificial intelligence.
4: Absolutely. It's an area that has wide-reaching ramifications across the whole sector of society. China is pushing for AI developments within medicine, within the military, public security, and you're already seeing many ways in which the technology is being used to varying degrees. If anyone's been following China recently, they will have probably seen reports of facial recognition software being utilized by public security bodies, quite divisively actually, being used to monitor, to track and pursue people of interest, for example, in Xinjiang province out in the west of the country. So that's an example of it being used for public security. But there's also other applications in China, which of course faces huge problems of gridlock traffic and overpopulated cities. So AI has uses in those situations as well, where the computer might have a slight edge over the human mind.
2: Well, Owen, what does it mean for China to be a leader in artificial intelligence? I mean, what's the metric here? Is it number of papers published, the number of products in the market, or are they selling these devices around the world? I mean, what would they consider being a leader?
4: Well, it's a great question. In this multi-page report that was issued last year, they had some numbers in there. They want to create an AI industry by 2020 of 150 billion yuan. I suspect that's close to $22 billion. And then by 2030, they want that to have grown to 1 trillion yuan. So there are some measurable targets that the government has set itself. Other than that, it's harder to say. And it's quite subjective in that they want to be a center of innovation. And certainly there are signs that they're on the right track. I think in 2014, the country, China, overtook the states in the number of publications on deep learning that were published and also importantly cited in the academic world. And I think the number of patents is also on the rise. But it's really quite difficult to say. We'll have to check in 10 years' time and see whether the international community shares the Chinese government's confidence that it can achieve these goals.
2: The government announced it will spend the equivalent of something like $2 billion on an AI industrial park in the mountainous countryside about 20 miles west of Beijing. Is this going to be like a campus or a startup incubator neighborhood with a bunch of, you know, small companies? I mean, what do they envision?
4: It's likely to be a startup incubator, but on steroids. It's just going to be absolutely huge. As you said, it's a multi-billion dollar venture. The developer of that project has been fairly opaque thus far about what exactly it will resemble when it's finished. But it's looking to be completed within 5 years, and you're going to have hundreds of private enterprises stationed there. It's quite far out of the city of Beijing, out to the west, so quite insular and self-contained. I think they're talking about having a supercomputer housed there as well.
2: Your article in Nature reported that while the country has an ambitious plan to be a global leader in artificial intelligence, you talked to an analyst who says that talent remains a major bottleneck. Now, how can China be a world leader in AI if it doesn't have the engineers? Is it recruiting everywhere? I mean, is it doing what, I guess, the University of Texas years ago just bought their way into physics by buying the best physicists?
4: That's exactly what they're trying to do. And by looking at the situation today, it seems to be working to an extent. They have programs such as the 1,000 Talents Plan, which is basically an aggressive recruitment drive to pull in talent from around the world. As of last year, there were only about 50,000 AI engineers working within that sector, compared to upwards of 800,000 in the States. So for a country of China's size, to have so few people working on artificial intelligence goes to show just how far they have to go. So China's really to use a crude analogy, China's, yes, very late to the party, but it's turned up to the party with a huge bag of gift vouchers and goodies, and it's saying to people, well, come over to our house for a bigger party, something you've never seen before.
2: So if China does succeed at this, if they do become a world leader in AI, not necessarily the world leader, it seems to be a world leader within a dozen years. I mean, you've mentioned that sounds like it overtakes the U.S. Could even Google become an also-ran compared to some Chinese company? I mean, is this a real threat to leadership in the West?
4: Personally, I wouldn't call it a threat. I think that the competition is healthy, and I think that firms around the world recognize that. In terms of AI, China is not taking an insular approach to this. They're saying, okay, we recognize that the beating heart of international artificial intelligence remains to be Silicon Valley. And that's why they're putting so many resources into setting up research centers just down the road from where you are in Sunnyvale. So I think that goes to show that China's not out necessarily to get the world. It's out to work with what talent there is out there, admittedly, to better its own AI capabilities.
2: And I have to say that the reverse apparently is also happening, that Google has its own AI research center in Beijing, does it not?
4: Absolutely, yeah. And I mean, it goes to show that they're taking this seriously. The fact that Google isn't accessible in China, nor are its related services, and the fact that they're, you know, investing physically and financially in having a presence there goes to show how seriously they take it.
2: So, Owen, do you think there are possible hurdles to China's ambitious AI dream coming from, you know, the structure of the government itself? I mean, maybe it will be hard to attract researchers to become leaders in innovation if your society restricts internet access or controls information being exchanged within the research community. In other words, could the rather closed society you have in China hinder its ambitions?
4: I think that's a really important question, and one that people are asking themselves a lot in today's age, when you have a society like China that restricts access to the internet, restricts content on the internet to quite a significant degree. We've seen recently, only a few months ago, that a microscopic example of that was two AI bots that were developed and put online by Tencent. You know, you could have conversations with these bots, and they're asked questions about their views on the governing party, the Communist Party, and they gave kind of unorthodox and slightly critical responses, and they were promptly taken offline and rejigged and had their wires double-checked and everything, and then put back online in rather more benign forms. That goes to show that, yes, there is going to be tension between the ruling governing authority and the push for innovation, pure innovation within research. But I don't think that it's a clear-cut dichotomy. I think that there is scope.
5: At the tone, we've reached the top of the hour. WIZULP. Newark. 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
6: The Public News Service Friday afternoon update. I'm Mike Clifford. Committee Chair James Comer announced Wednesday the committee will hold a hearing titled Oversight of Fraud and Misuse of Federal Funds in Minnesota next week on January 7. That for Fox 9 News. They report the hearing will include Minnesota state officials who have sounded the alarm on and investigated fraud in Minnesota's social services program, according to a news release. Governor Walz and Minnesota's Attorney General have also been invited to testify at a second committee meeting on February the 10th. Meantime, Ohio child welfare leaders are working to bridge the gap between policy decisions at the State House and the realities faced by frontline caseworkers. A statewide ride-along program is giving lawmakers a firsthand look at how children's services agencies operate across the state.
7: The Public Children's Services Association of Ohio runs an annual initiative called the In Their Shoes Children's Services Ride-Along Campaign. The program invites state lawmakers to visit their local children's services agency and accompany a caseworker during a workday. Lisette Arnold with the association says many legislators enter office without direct experience in child welfare systems.
8: A lot of legislators don't have personal experience with children's services. They have a lot of questions about our processes, and we're such a big system. It can be really confusing.
7: Arnold says ride-alongs help counter public misconceptions about children's services and the families involved. Farah Siddiqui reporting.
6: And we could all use a good news story at the start of a new year. We head to Central Kentucky, where older adults unable unable to drive or lacking reliable transportation can use free rideshare services called the Independent Transportation Network of the Bluegrass, or ITNB. Gail Reese started the nonprofit.
9: Reese says the need for drivers increases each year.
10: We had to expand to that during COVID because of the lack of volunteers. So now we're really trying to rebuild our volunteer base because the need is growing every day.
9: Unlike other rideshare services, ITNB is a membership organization that matches people driving their own cars with members. This is Nadia Romligan for Kentucky News Connection.
6: And Oregon faces a nearly $375 million budget shortfall going into the new year. And rather than cutting social services, some experts are calling for a change to the tax code that could generate millions for the state. Daniel Hauser of the Oregon Center for Public Policy points to the Qualified Small Business Stock Exclusion, or QSBS, a federal tax break, estimated to cost the country $80 billion over the next decade.
11: Lawmakers are going to have to figure out what to do. Do we disconnect from things like QSBS and other regressive, poorly designed tax policies? Or are we going to cut services that help people access unemployment insurance or that help people pay for childcare or that directly employ workers all across our state?
6: He believes the tax break largely benefits venture capitalists rather than small businesses. This is Public News Service. In a move that affects coal-fired power plants in Missouri and nationwide, the EPA announced late on Christmas Eve it will delay tougher wastewater treatment standards.
12: The move has drawn criticism from environmental watchdogs. The EPA estimates the stricter rules will cut wastewater pollution by more than 600 million pounds a year, reductions that are now being delayed. Tom Smart is an attorney with the environmental law firm Earth Justice. He says coal-fired power plants have long been among the largest sources of toxic pollution in waterways, including arsenic, mercury, and lead.
13: These are standards that EPA is supposed to require power plants to use state-of-the-art technology to clean up this pollution or eliminated altogether.
12: The EPA says the delay is intended to address concerns about electric grid reliability, rising electricity demand, and affordability for consumers. Environmental groups say they are reviewing the rule and plan to pursue legal challenges. Crystal Blair reporting.
6: And 2026 is here. The year brings a big jump in health insurance premiums for almost 90% of the 1.9 million people on covered California plans.
14: The state has allocated $190 million to help people afford their premiums, but that will only shield the lowest income families. Ann Sunderland with the California Healthcare Foundation says many middle-income families on covered California will see premiums rise by hundreds or even thousands of dollars a month.
15: Think of an individual making more than, say, $63,000 a year, or a family of four earning more than $130,000. They're returning to the days where they got no federal subsidies. Those are the folks who might see their premium double or sometimes even more than double.
14: Covered California estimates that hundreds of thousands of residents will not be able to afford the increases and will drop coverage altogether. I'm Suzanne Potter.
6: Finally, the year 2000 marked the beginning of a correlation between people's education levels and voting patterns. That's from Doug Sosnick with the global advisory firm, the Brunswick Group. In last year's presidential election, Democrats carried 14 of the 15 most college-educated states, while the GOP captured 14 of the 15 least college-educated states. Since then, Sosnick says many rural and blue-collar voters have faced stagnant wages, job insecurity, and the loss of manufacturing jobs.
16: Up until through the 70s, we had a thriving middle class of non-college educated people. We've moved to this new era, and the people who've been left behind are disproportionately non-college educated people.
6: Sosnick says those voters hoped the GOP's populist agenda would help them. He adds those with college degrees typically vote in more elections than people with a high school education. This is Mike Clifford for Public News Service, member and listener supported. 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
17: U.S. household debt rose by $18 billion in the first quarter of the year to a record $18.8 trillion, according to the Federal Reserve Bank of New York. Credit card balances actually declined, while mortgage, auto loan, and home equity borrowing all increased. Consumer advocates have stepped up efforts to stop scam ads on social media. Recent lawsuits have targeted the parent company of Facebook and Instagram, claiming the social media giant doesn't do enough to block scammers from placing fraudulent ads that victimize older consumers. PharmaCal has recalled one lot of MG217 multi-symptom treatment cream and skin protectant eczema cream after testing found contamination with a bacteria that causes staph infections. The cream was sold nationwide through retail outlets and online sellers. I'm Mark Huffman. Learn more.

0: or at consumeraffairs.com.
1: Profile America, Sunday, May 9th. Today is Mother's Day, one of the nation's most revered national observances with meaning beyond flowers, cards, and brunches. The idea started in 1908 with Anna Jarvis of West Virginia to honor her deceased mother, who had hoped that there would come a day to commemorate all mothers. By 1911, every state observed Mother's Day, and in 1914, Congress made it a national event. It's estimated there are nearly 43 million mothers across the U.S. between ages 15 and 50. Lately, about 3.8 million babies per year are born. The national mean age of women giving birth for the first time is 26.9 years. In 1970, the average age of first-time mothers was just under 21 and a half years. You can find more facts about America from the U.S. Census Bureau online at census.gov.
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4: This week, what do spicy food and the Olympics possibly have in common? Providing you with the answer is Hayley Birch.
5: The 2008 Olympics aren't exactly remembered fondly by fans of show jumping. It was the year when not just one, but four riders were thrown out of the individual finals on the basis of failed drugs tests. You might remember hearing about it as one of the big doping scandals of the Beijing Games. But it wasn't the riders who failed their drugs tests, it was the horses. All four pairings were kicked out after testing positive for the same substance, a banned chemical called capsaicin. And a Norwegian team was eventually stripped of medals won earlier with one of the doped horses. Now, those who've read their cookbooks thoroughly, and possibly those who've eaten their fair share of takeaway curries, may have come across capsaicin in an entirely different context, because capsaicin is a natural product, and it's one of the capsaicinoids produced by plants in the capsicum family, which includes chili peppers. Capsaicin is the alkaloid compound that gives chilies their heat. But even in a culinary context, capsaicin can't stay out of trouble. As of January 2011, it's also banned as a food additive under European legislation on food flavourings, along with chemicals like thujone, a compound found in absinthe, and aloin, a laxative. Food manufacturers can still use raw and processed chilies in various forms, but pure capsaicin is out. So what is it about this flavouring compound that can have got the European Parliament and the Olympic Committee so hot under the collar? On paper, it seems pretty harmless. It actually belongs to the same class of chemicals as vanillin, the compound that gives vanilla its flavour. Both contain a benzene ring, although capsaicin also has a long hydrocarbon tail. Clearly there's a fiery side to capsaicin that vanilla is lacking, but surely that can't be a reason to ban it. To understand what all the fuss is about, you have to appreciate that capsaicin is a far more potent chemical in its pure form than in the chili powder on your kitchen shelf. Pepper pungency is often measured on the Scoville scale, which relates how much an alcohol extract of the pepper has to be diluted with sugar solution until the heat is only just detectable. While jalapenos register a modest 8,000 and the world record holding Naga viper pepper around 1.4 million, pure capsaicin blows both of those scores out of the water at 16 million. So while you may feel the burn from a decent smattering of sweet chili sauce, it would be nothing compared to what you would feel from pure capsaicin solution. And it's capsaicin's tail that causes the burn. It binds to sensory receptors that trigger the feeling of pain, with similar effects on cells to those caused by heat burns. Oddly though, capsaicin is also an ingredient in pain relief creams. In fact, when Irish jockey Dennis Lynch was thrown out of the Beijing Games, he claimed that's how he was using it on his horse. The theory is that after the initial firing up of the neurons and burning sensation, which is associated with heightened sensitivity, follows a period of reduced sensitivity. Applying the cream repeatedly desensitizes the pain sensors more permanently. This has led people suffering from conditions like rheumatoid arthritis to try capsaicin creams as an alternative treatment for chronic pain, and there is some limited evidence that it works. But all this doesn't exactly explain why capsaicin is banned as a food additive or in show jumping. Well, besides the studies on capsaicin in pain relief, there's a wealth of literature on its interactions with cancer cells. Some studies show it acts as a tumour promoter, while others suggest chemoprotective effects. in Mexico and India, for

0: For example, eating lots of chilies seems to be associated with cancer of the upper digestive tract. So, in the absence of solid evidence one way or the other, the EU erred on the side of caution and banned it. As for Dennis Lynch, he was suspended for 90 days, although the international governing body for the sport did accept that he may have been applying capsaicin for back pain for his horse. Its reason for banning the substance, however, is that capsaicin is used by cheats who want to make their horses jump higher. If rubbed onto horses' shins just before competing, a rider can catch that period of heightened sensitivity associated with the burning. This encourages the animals to pick up their legs over the show jumping poles to avoid hurting themselves. Prior to Beijing, tests for capsaicin hadn't been available, but the Hong Kong lab that the Olympic officials used was sophisticated, and according to press reports, was the first to offer a test for the banned chemical. Bizarre then, but intriguing, that capsaicin, the molecule that puts the pleasure into eating a chili con carne, can also be responsible for so much pain and controversy. Not to mention the broken dreams of Olympic jockeys.
1: I bet you now eat that next chili con carne with caution. That was science writer Hayley Birch with the spicy and controversial chemistry of capsaicin. Now, next week, we get nostalgic over old-fashioned chemistry sets.
2: Going back to those chemistry set days, copper sulfate had tricks up its sleeve, both for those of an artistic persuasion and those who had a more industrial turn of mind. For would-be industrialists, there was a fascination in what happens when you dip a nail into a solution of copper sulfate.
1: And to find out what does happen and the chemistry behind it, although some of you may try this in the meantime, join Brian Clegg in next week's Chemistry in Its Element. Until then, thank you for listening. I'm Meera Senthilingam.
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5: Question of the Week from the Naked Scientists.
6: Hi, I'm Danielle Blackwell, and welcome to Question of the Week from the Naked Scientists. This week, we've been getting to grips with this question sent in by Hannah.
7: I've heard that London cab drivers get bigger parts of their brain from having to know where all the roads are. And I'm wondering if the bit of my brain that makes my right thumb type text messages on my phone might also be changing.
6: I stopped twiddling my thumbs and spoke to Professor Arko Ghosh from the University of Zurich to try and get my head around things.
8: If you take the brain of a London taxi driver, regions associated with memory are on average bigger than the general population, even when compared to bus drivers who navigate on more constrained routes. Our brains are very flexible and can allocate their resources depending on our experiences. This can be very specific. For instance, concert violinists who grow up playing the instrument have higher activity in part of the brain linked to the little finger of the non-bowing hand, but not of the bowing hand.
6: Estimates suggest that more than a third of the world's population will own a smartphone by 2017. What is in store for this growing smartphone community? Are we also changing our brains like the taxi drivers or violinists?
8: We recently found that the part of the brain that receives information from the thumb generates more electrical activity in people who use touchscreen phones compared to old-fashioned phone users. We think this brain difference reflects the heavy reliance on the thumb in the more modern users.
6: Hold the phone! How soon before our smartphones have an impact on our brain? And is it permanent?
8: These changes seem to occur rather quickly, immediately following a period of, say, intense texting. The brain area that receives information from the thumb becomes more active. So we do not think these brain changes are permanent. In fact, we believe that the brain is continuously updated according to how we use our thumbs. This activity is likely to tail off after a period of non-use, possibly taking a few weeks to revert back to normal, but we don't fully understand this as yet.
6: It's good to know your brain does go back to normal after a phone detox. But is this change something we need to be worried about in the first place?
8: Every time you thumb through your phone, you do change your brain a little. But it is too early to say if this is something to be concerned about. We have a lot to learn about how the ever-changing brain impacts our behavior in general.
6: So our interactions with our smartphones are shaping the way our brains work and respond. With the always increasing possibilities of new technology, it looks like our brain will be changing for as long as our futures last. But we still have a lot to understand about how and why this is happening.
8: In fact, smartphones offer a beautiful opportunity to understand how our brains are shaped by our daily lives, as the day-to-day behaviour is seamlessly stored into the phone logs.
6: A big thumbs up to Arco for that brain-tingling answer. Next week, we'll be relieving ourselves of this question, sent in from Johannes.
9: Why is it that I want to urinate more frequently in colder weather?
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3: Welcome to Diving Deeper, where we interview National Ocean Service scientists on the ocean topics and information that are important to you. I'm your host, Kate Nielsen. Today's question is, what is a tsunami? A tsunami, or tidal wave, is a series of ocean waves caused by the displacement of a large volume of water. To help us dive a little deeper into this question, we will talk by phone with Russell Jackson on tsunamis. Russell is a coastal hazard specialist with NOAA's Coastal Services Center. Hi, Russell. Welcome to our show.
4: Hi, Kate. Thanks for inviting me here today to talk to your listeners about tsunamis.
3: Russell, so what causes tsunamis?
4: Well, Kate, tsunamis are commonly generated by earthquakes in coastal and marine regions, and most tsunamis are produced by large, usually greater than a 7 on the Richter scale, earthquakes that are associated with movement along the oceanic and continental plates. They frequently occur in the Pacific Ocean, the Pacific Basin, where there's dense oceanic plates that slide under the lighter continental plates. And when these plates fracture and move, the vertical movement of the plate actually transfers a lot of energy from the seafloor to the ocean and actually causes the wave to be created.
3: Is this how the catastrophic Indian Ocean tsunami back in 2004 was generated?
4: Yes. It was a very powerful earthquake, a magnitude 9.0, and it was actually one of the largest earthquakes ever recorded, struck the coastal region of Indonesia. And the movement of the seafloor actually produced a tsunami in excess of 30 meters or about 100 feet along the adjacent coastline, which really actually killed over 240,000 people in Indonesia. And then from this source, the tsunami radiated outward and within a few hours had claimed over 60,000 lives in Thailand, Sri Lanka, and India.
3: Such a tragic event. Are there other ways to generate tsunamis?
4: Yeah, there are a few other ways. One in particular that there's been a lot of experience that's happened in the past are from underwater landslides associated with smaller earthquakes. They're also capable of generating destructive tsunamis. In Papua New Guinea in 1998, there was a tsunami that devastated that area. It was generated by an earthquake registered about a 7.0, which usually would not generate a huge tsunami, but that earthquake apparently caused an underwater landslide that created waves over 7 meters high that struck the coastline, devastated over 3 coastal villages, completely wiped it clean to where there's nothing but sand located on those islands, and killed over 2,200 people. Other large-scale disturbances of the seafloor can also generate tsunamis, such as explosive volcanoes and even potentially asteroids making impacts. Fortunately, we don't have a whole lot of asteroids making impact here, but there was an eruption of a volcano in Indonesia called Krakatoa in 1883 that produced a 30-meter tsunami and killed over 36,000 people.
3: Do tsunamis occur around the world?
4: Yeah. Actually, tsunamis have been recorded in all of the major oceans of the world. However, I do most of my tsunami-related work in Hawaii and the U.S. Pacific Island territories. And these areas are especially vulnerable to tsunamis because they're in an area that's kind of been nicknamed the Ring of Fire. And this area is the most geologically active area on the planet. In fact, 90% of the world's earthquakes and 81% of the world's largest earthquakes occur along the Ring of Fire. And tsunamis are actually the Hawaii's number one natural disaster killer. And Hawaii, in particular, faces threats from these distant tsunamis created along the Ring of Fire, as well as local tsunamis, because there's a lot of seismic activity in Hawaii related to volcanic activity there.
3: How long after a disruption, such as maybe an earthquake, occurs, is a tsunami felt?
4: Okay, there's kind of two different types of tsunamis. And if a disturbance in the ocean floor is felt close to the coastline, this is called a local tsunami, and the impact can be felt by local communities within minutes. However, a very large disturbance can not only cause local devastation, but also cause destruction thousands of miles away. Tsunamis that originate from a distant source are often referred to as a teletsunami. And this is kind of like the Indian Ocean tsunami of 2004 that I mentioned earlier.
5: If a tsunami wave is relatively small out in the deep ocean, what creates these larger coastal waves that we often hear about?
4: Well, the height of the wave when generated, especially in the deep ocean, is very small, usually less than a few feet. And as these waves approach the coast, their speed starts to decrease and the amplitude or height increases. When the waves of a tsunami approach land, their appearance and behavior become dependent on several factors. Two of the most important factors are topography of the seafloor, or what we refer to as bathymetry, and the actual slope of the shoreline. So as a tsunami encounters shallow waters surrounding the shoreline, its height can increase from, you know, less than a meter to rapidly over 15 meters. So depending on the depth of the water in which the tsunami is traveling, it can actually attain speeds of 500 miles an hour.
5: Thanks for the great background on tsunamis and helping to show us that there's not only these local destructions from tsunamis, but even these teletsunamis. It's amazing how far away these impacts can be felt. Back to the 2004 Indian Ocean tsunami we talked about earlier. Was this the largest tsunami on record?
4: Well, Kate, there's kind of different ways of defining the largest tsunami. And in terms of devastation and loss of life, the Indian Ocean tsunami in 2004 was definitely the worst tsunami. And just for background, the worst tsunami to actually strike the United States actually occurred in 1946, the 1946 Alaska tsunami that killed 165 people. And almost all of those deaths were in Alaska and Hawaii.
5: What is the greatest impact of tsunamis?
4: The greatest impact has to be the potential for loss of life. Since tsunamis are fairly rare events and can occur at any time of day, many of the folks that live and visit coastal areas are for the most part, unaware of the risk of tsunamis and therefore don't really know what to do if one's threatening the area. Sure, tsunamis can also have a huge impact on our infrastructure and our built environment, our natural resources, and our economies, but most of that can always be replaced, or there are ways to actually mitigate or lessen the impacts on those. But loss of life is something that would be the most devastating impact from tsunamis.
5: Besides, obviously, the traumatic loss of life that you just mentioned, do we have enough data to assess the impact of tsunamis to our economy?
4: In some areas, we do, but some areas we are still lacking data. Back in 1995, the U.S. government created a program called the National Tsunami Hazard Mitigation Program to help us lessen the impacts from tsunamis. That program is led by NOAA and includes partners from other federal agencies like the U.S. Geological Survey and the Federal Emergency Management Agency, and it also includes each of the coastal states and territories. And during the initial stages of this program, most of the efforts really focused on modeling and mapping efforts to help communities create evacuation plans with the main goal of lessening the loss of life. And more recently, though, efforts have expanded to look at mitigating or lessening the impacts of tsunamis on our community as a whole. So also looking at how do we lessen the impacts to infrastructure, housing, business economies.
5: Russell, can we predict a tsunami before it reaches the land?
4: Okay. Predicting when and where the next tsunami will strike is currently impossible. But once an earthquake has occurred and a tsunami is generated, we can forecast sort of the tsunami arrival time and roughly what the impact we think will be through modeling and measurement technologies. But only a small window of time, say 10 to 30 minutes, can really be given to communities for local tsunamis. We have better capability for these long-distant teletsunamis to provide good information. There are a few warning signs, though, that you may experience if you're in an area just prior to a tsunami that can help you if you're not aware of the warnings coming from government or through the radio or something. And these things to keep in mind are if you see the water receding from the shoreline, or if you see or hear approaching water. Many tsunami survivors that I've talked to describe the sound as the tsunami is approaching, similar to a freight train approaching, very loud. Also, if you feel a strong earthquake, and these are all good indicators that there could be a tsunami coming, so you should, you know, right away just move to high ground.
5: That is so frightening to think of that sound you just mentioned, the freight train before a tsunami. I'm sure we'll all remember this if we're ever in an area before a tsunami occurs. Can you talk a little more about how we forecast tsunamis?
4: Okay, as I mentioned, you know, we can't really forecast when a tsunami will be generated. But once it has been generated and we have some methods out there to detect whether or not a tsunami has been generated, we do have the capability to forecast approximately when the tsunami will arrive. NOAA has several tsunami warning centers. There's one in Alaska and one in Hawaii that have been working with the research arm of NOAA to create models that can take inputs from our detection devices. So some of these devices, for example, we have devices that detect the earthquake itself, like seismometers. We have tsunami detection devices, these deep ocean tsunami detection buoys. We kind of refer to them as DART buoys. And we also have water level gauges. All these information we can take and feed into models that will help us forecast where and how fast the tsunami is traveling. And the forecast system is still in development, but we hope for it to be fully operational in the near future. There's a few areas where it is operational, but we're still working on expanding it for the entire U.S.
5: Russell, what is the role of the National Ocean Service in preparing for and then assessing the aftermath of tsunamis?
4: Okay, there's really a wealth of expertise across all of NOAA, not just the National Ocean Service, involved in tsunami preparedness, education, and hazard assessment. These NOAA offices all work together to provide reliable tsunami forecasts and warnings and to promote community resilience. As I mentioned earlier, NOAA leads the National Tsunami Hazard Mitigation Program. And as part of that program, the National Ocean Service works with the U.S. Geological Survey, the U.S. Army Corps of Engineers, and others to provide data on ocean bathymetry, shoreline, and elevation or topography data, which better helps scientists understand how and where a tsunami wave will come ashore. The National Ocean Service also operates our National Water Level Network, and the gauges in this network help us detect tsunamis, and the information from them can be used after an event to help identify the actual heights of the tsunamis. So to help, we use this information to validate models afterwards. And the NOAA research then also develops models that forecast tsunamis, and these same models are used to create inundation maps that help emergency responders both issue warnings and to communities at risk, as well as responding to the actual disasters. And the National Weather Service provides tsunami warnings, and they actually don't do this just for the U.S. They actually provide warning capability for the Indian Ocean region as sort of an agreement after the Indian Ocean tsunami. One of the things that could have saved a lot of lives there would have been having a warning system in place, and now the Pacific Tsunami Warning System serves that role for the Indian Ocean region. But specifically my office, the NOAA Coastal Service Center, we work with states, territories, and local communities to enhance their resilience to tsunamis. We do this by providing better access to tsunami information such as maps, awareness materials, and even videos of survivor interviews so they can know what people actually experience firsthand and learn from their experiences. We also provide guidance and assistance when conducting tsunami risk and vulnerability assessments, create decision support tools, assist with modeling for U.S. Pacific Island territories, and provide assistance with developing tsunami hazard mitigation plans.
5: Russell, we spoke to Sandy Eslinger from your office, the NOAA Coastal Services Center, back in June 2009 on resilience. Can you remind everyone what resilience is?
4: Sure. Resilience is the ability of a community to absorb the shock and bounce back after a hazardous event like a tsunami or a hurricane. The more informed and prepared that a community is, the more quickly they can rebound from this type of event. They can even reduce negative impacts to the environment and most importantly, they can reduce the loss of lives.
5: Can you expand more on how we can all prepare for tsunamis? Are there any tools we can use to help us get started?
4: Well, Okay, there's a growing wealth of information out there to help your audience learn more and become prepared. Much of this information is available from NOAA on the NOAA Tsunami website. There's other resources such as the Pacific Tsunami Museum that has gathered a lot of information throughout time of how people have responded to tsunamis. Actually, a good friend of mine, a colleague in Hawaii, she was actually a survivor from the 1960 event that impacted Hilo, and she, as a result, created the Pacific Tsunami Museum to help educate others and to try to lessen the loss of lives. But one tool in particular I'd like to highlight is called the Hawaii Tsunami Hazard Awareness Tool. And this tool has been developed so far for Hawaii and then expanded to Oregon. And what it does is allow you to enter your address, and then the tool will return an interactive map that allows you to see whether or not that address is in a tsunami zone or not. Hawaii uses this to educate people about tsunami risk. The tool has got, besides these interactive evacuation maps, they also have important information that helps you understand what to do if you're under a warning and you hear the siren go off.
5: Russell, this is great and sounds like such a simple tool to use, and it also gives really critical information to help prepare. Are you planning to expand this tool to other areas besides Hawaii and Oregon?
4: We're looking at ways right now, and we're looking to expand it to Guam. We've been doing a lot of work there, and as soon as they create their evacuation zones based on our more recent modeling that we've just finished, we're hoping to expand it there. We've been in talks with the state of Washington to expand it there, but we're also looking to expand the tool in other locations, not just for tsunamis. The same tool can be used for hurricane evacuation zones and other things, and you know, flood zones. So we've been looking to expand throughout the U.S. for other hazards as well.
5: What impacts, if any, do non-coastal residents feel from tsunamis?
4: Well, you know, there's definitely the impact from tourism and recreation. People that don't necessarily live in coastal areas may actually be on vacation at the time when there's a tsunami impact or a threat. And tsunamis can be such a devastating event, it can impact an entire national economy. In a lot of cases, the Indian Ocean tsunami, you know, had such a huge effect on the economies of those countries impacted the most. Everything from impacting the ability to continue shipping, importing and exporting goods into a country based on, you know, damages to ports. It could also have a devastating impact on your natural resources that can then impact other parts of your economy like fisheries. Or, you know, in some cases it could even lead to rising insurance rates.
5: Russell, do you have any final words for our listeners today?
4: Yeah, thanks for allowing me to give this talk today. But one thing I definitely want to remind people is that we cannot prevent a tsunami, but we can be prepared for one. So hopefully you can reference a lot of the resources from the website here and learn more about tsunamis. And one thing I'd also like to mention is that April is Tsunami Awareness Month in Hawaii. And this event is held each year to commemorate the loss of 159 lives from the April 1st, 1946 tsunami that was the most devastating, destructive tsunami in Hawaii's history. So you can go to a lot of resources in Hawaii right now, a lot of their local newspapers and the Pacific Tsunami Warning Center and Pacific Tsunami Museum websites and learn a lot about tsunamis this month. But you don't really have to wait till a Tsunami Awareness Month to learn about it, so just hopefully you will listen to this podcast and go find out more about tsunamis on your own.
5: Thanks, Russell, for joining us on Diving Deeper and talking more about tsunamis and the importance of community preparation to help minimize these disasters. 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That's all for today's show. 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
6: From Feature Story News in New York, I'm Mitch McCann with the Week in Review. UK Prime Minister Keir Starmer faces a drawn-out wait for a leadership contest after potential rival Andy Burnham announced plans to return to Westminster. The Greater Manchester Mayor says he wants to stand in a by-election in northwest England. If he won it for the Labour Party, he could try to trigger a leadership challenge against Keir Starmer as an MP. Housing Secretary Steve Reid says Labor should be focusing on achievements rather than changing leaders like the previous Conservative government.
7: First quarter of this year, our economy grew faster than any of the other seven biggest economies on the planet. That means next week the Chancellor can stand up and announce real help for families and businesses that are struggling with the cost of living crisis. But people aren't feeling that enough yet. So we need to focus more on how we get that change to be real in people's lives. We don't need to be talking to each other in the ways that the Tories did.
6: The US-China summit in Beijing has ended with a note of stability despite few details of progress on trade deals. US President Donald Trump called it an incredible visit, but tensions clearly remain over the issues of tariffs and Taiwan. Nick Harper reports from Washington.
8: Donald Trump made lots of warm but somewhat vague responses to what had been achieved. He said it had been an incredible visit with fantastic trade deals and that lots of problems had been settled. He said that American farmers would be very happy with the deals. There's a possibility that China, he said, would buy billions of dollars of soybeans. On Boeing aircraft, he said China would buy 200 with a promise to buy a further 750. However, the two sides did not decide to extend the tariff truce due to run out at the end of this year. And on the issue of Taiwan, the US president said he would make a decision in the coming days on whether to sign off on a $14 billion arms package to the island, a move that will likely anger Beijing. But the summit has stabilised relations with no clear deterioration.
6: South Carolina's top court has overturned Alex Murdoch's double murder conviction. The disgraced lawyer was convicted in 2023 of murdering his wife Maggie and their 22-year-old son Paul in a case that captivated the nation. Murdoch now faces retrial. Tony Waterman has more.
9: In a unanimous opinion, the South Carolina Supreme Court justices say Murdoch was denied his right to a fair trial because a county court clerk had influenced jurors. They accuse Rebecca Hills of placing her fingers on the scales of justice after jurors testified that she suggested they not trust Murdoch's testimony. State prosecutors had tried to argue that there was no evidence the comments changed the outcome of the trial. The top court has ordered a retrial, and Murdoch will remain in jail until that happens.
6: Differences between the UAE and Iran spilled into the BRICS foreign ministers' meeting, with Tehran accusing Abu Dhabi of participating in strikes against it. These differences, analysts say, could complicate BRICS chair India's efforts to issue a joint statement at the end of the meeting on Friday. Foreign ministers of the bloc, that includes India, Iran, UAE, Russia and China, among others, have been meeting in New Delhi. Ishan Garg tells us more.
10: To end this session with a joint statement is certainly going to be hard because we haven't seen a joint statement from the BRICS grouping since the war in Iran started. There was another meeting of deputy prime minister which ended with a chair summary of the meetings without a joint communique, which is diplomatic speak for essentially saying that the bloc couldn't agree on common language. And the common language that is in question is how to describe the war in Iran. Now, Iran, which is a member of the BRICS grouping, wants in the joint communique to be strong condemnation of U.S. and Israeli strikes on its own territory, while on the other hand, you have UAE, which wants to call Iran the aggressor of this conflict. India is finding itself in a delicate position where it has to balance not only the two BRICS members, UAE and Iran, but it also has to balance its own close ties with Washington and Tel Aviv.
6: And finally, World Football's governing body has revealed who will perform at the World Cup.

0: The biggest sporting event in the world. From Feature Story News in New York, I'm Mitch McCann, and that was the Week in Review.
1: All right, class, let's hear what everyone did this weekend. Jill?
2: Well, I raised my older sister to a big oak tree. It was at least 100 years old. My mom said I must have set a record or something. And then we went down by a stream and perched up on this huge rock and saw all these little minnows swimming around way below us. And then I rescued my little brother from an evil slug king who was guarding him at the bush fortress. And my sister and I brought him back to our super twig fort for safety. And then we all laid out and told stories until it got dark. And the Big Dipper led us all the way home.
3: Whoa! 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
4: Where were you, Jill?
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6: Hi, my name is Ken Chisholm. I'm the director of the Science Working Group at Radio Newark. 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
8: Leap and the net will appear. The Monday Morning Memo for February 20th, 2012. James Lipton asked Barbara Streisand the secret of her success. She responded by saying,
9: "At the moment of commitment, the universe conspires to assist you." September 8th, 2003, while recording an episode of Inside the Actor's Studio that would air on March 21st, 2004.
8: Streisand was summarizing a quote usually attributed to Johann Wolfgang von Goethe, the Shakespeare of Germany.
10: "Until one is committed, there's hesitancy, the chance to draw back. Concerning all acts of initiative and creation, there's one elementary truth, the ignorance of which kills countless ideas and splendid plans, that the moment one definitely commits oneself, then providence moves too. All sorts of things occur to help one that would never otherwise have occurred. A whole stream of events issues from the decision, raising in one's favor all manner of unforeseen incidents and meetings and material assistance, which no man could have dreamed would have come his way. Whatever you can do or dream you can do, begin it. Boldness has genius, power, and magic in it. Begin it now."
8: Goethe never said it, but it's true nonetheless. The medical term for this most American characteristic is hypomania. In a nutshell, hypomania is the good kind of crazy, an irrational optimism that never abandons its hold on the truth. Mania is bad. Hypermania would be beyond mania, extremely bad. But hypomania is an optimism that remains below mania. Hence, the good kind of crazy.
11: There's got to be a pony in here somewhere.
8: Google that punchline if you don't know the story, or ask a few of your friends. One of them will know. Hypomania is
9: 1.
8: An inherited bipolar disorder.
9: 2.
8: The definitive characteristic of the American people. And
9: 3.
8: Extremely common in successful entrepreneurs. Hypomania is considered to be the most common undiagnosed condition in our nation. Think about it. No one ever goes to a counselor, psychologist, or psychiatrist to say,
12: "I'm feeling great, Doc. What's wrong with me?"
8: Read the biography of any man or woman who left their fingerprints on the world, and you'll likely read the tale of a hypomaniac. Someone who said,
12: "I must attempt the ridiculous if I am to accomplish the impossible."
8: Ray Kroc, Mother Teresa, Teddy Roosevelt, Barbara Streisand, Steve Jobs, Florence Nightingale, Tom McDowell, Jane Pauley, Cornelius Vanderbilt, Ronald Reagan. Yes, it's inherited. A few generations ago, tens of thousands of men and women boarded ships.

0: ships that would take them to America. These men and women had minimal skills, no money, no jobs, no relatives or friends waiting for their arrival. Yet somehow these people believed.
1: This is going to be awesome. We've got it made.
0: The average American is a descendant of self-selected hypomaniacs. Consider the impact of a few generations of interbreeding, and it's no wonder that hypomania is the principal trait the world loves and hates about Americans. Make no mistake, hypomania can easily cross the line into arrogance and self-delusion. Charlie Sheen, Ernest Hemingway, and Robert Downey Jr. were each formally diagnosed with it. Hypomania is a medical disorder, but one with an upside. It helps us...

0: they're not gold.
1: You can learn magical things from crazy people if they are the good kind of crazy. How to Make Awesome Sauce is a gathering of highly accomplished entrepreneurs who have proven themselves in the marketplace in very big ways. David McInnes, Dean Rothbart, and Jeffrey and Brian Eisenberg are going to mentor whosoever will for 72 life-altering hours, March 13 through 15 in the Tower at Wizard Academy. Will you be there? You can't learn to ride a bicycle by reading a book or watching a video. There's a big difference between understanding a thing and doing it. This is a doing class. These guys will say,
2: "So what?"
1: as they help you back onto your banged up bike. Success comes only to those who are crazy enough to swing a leg over, pedal, pedal, pedal, fall down, get up, then swing that leg over and pedal, pedal, pedal again. At least three new businesses will exist and be making money by the end of the third day. One of them could be yours. Do you have an idea for an online business? Would you like to launch it in less than 72 hours with the help of some of the biggest boys in the land? Are you crazy enough to believe your idea can become reality? Good. Roy H. Williams.

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1: Welcome to the Science Update Podcast. I'm Bob Hirshon, and this is the podcast for October 12th, 2007. This week, scientists have discovered the origins of the asteroid that may have done in the dinosaurs, and we'll answer a listener's question about what makes seeds grow in the right direction. But first, in the emerging field of biomimetics, engineers take their inspiration from living organisms to design new and better structures. Suzanne Bard has the story of how the shape of a whale's flipper could help us solve the energy crisis.
2: In the movie Star Trek IV, humpback whales travel to the future to help save the planet. Well, it turns out that they could help save the planet right now. At up to 20 feet in length, the flippers of the humpback whale are the largest of any marine mammal. Yet the whales use their flippers to maneuver easily around their prey. This is because the large bumps on the leading edge of their flippers create extra lift and allow water to flow over them more efficiently. This according to marine biologist Frank Fish of Westchester University.
3: The bumps change the way the water flows over the flipper. And in so doing this, it allows the flipper to keep on producing lift at very high angles to the water flow. And this way, the animal can then move around in these very tight circular motions.
2: Now engineers have designed windmill blades that mimic the unique shape of the flippers.
3: What these bumps tend to do is allow us to get more power out of the windmill blade and to allow the windmill blade to work at lower wind speeds.
2: Fish says the whale-inspired windmill design could generate large amounts of electricity in areas of low wind.
3: In the future, my hope is that we'll be able to take this natural technology and apply it to very large windmills and get a lot of power then out of the wind that's available in a variety of places on this planet, places that don't have high wind all the time. And so the humpback whale may be the solution to our energy needs.
2: He thinks that taking advantage of millions of years of animal evolution could lead to other cutting-edge inventions in the future.
1: Thanks, Suzanne. Next, marketing executives are always looking for new ways to appeal to our impulses. Justin Warner learned that to sell more of their products, they should pay careful attention to how people perceive different sounds.
4: In one of the Greek philosopher Plato's famous dialogues, Socrates argues that words aren't just arbitrary symbols. Rather, he says the actual sound of a word has its own intrinsic meaning, and therefore that some words will represent a particular object or idea better than others. Over 2,300 years later, marketing professors Tina Lowry and L.J. Shrum at the University of Texas at San Antonio have found that this ancient theory may sometimes apply to product names. According to Shrum, past research has found that vowel sounds made with the front of the mouth, like I or e, imply different ideas than vowels made with the back of the mouth, like ah or aw.
5: In the literature, the front vowel sound is associated with attributes such as fast, small, sharp. Back vowel sounds are associated with large, slow, dull.
4: In their study, he and Lowry invented pairs of product names that differed only by a single vowel. One with a front vowel sound, like the I in tidip, and one with a back vowel sound, like the ah in todip. Then they asked people which made-up name they preferred for either a sports car or an SUV.
5: By about a 2-to-1 margin, the folks that were asked which they prefer for a sports car chose the front vowel sounding word, tidip, or another one like it.
4: But by the same margin, they preferred back vowel sounds like todip for SUVs. Another experiment found a similar preference pattern for the names of knives versus hammers. The experiments didn't address whether people would actually be more likely to buy the products with more suitable sounding names, and Shrum cautions that countless other factors also affect how well a brand name resonates. Still, the work suggests that corporations may want to consider whether the sound of a name naturally fits their new product.
1: Thanks, Justin. 65 million years ago, a 6-mile-wide asteroid slammed into Earth. This may have spelled doom for the dinosaurs. Now, a team of scientists has figured out where the killer asteroid may have come from. Planetary scientist William Botke of the Southwest Research Institute in Boulder, Colorado, says it was probably a fragment of a much larger asteroid called Baptistina, about 100 miles across, that had been shattered by a collision in outer space.
6: This breakup happened very close, almost right on top of, for lack of a better way to put it, a dynamical superhighway, an escape route out of the asteroid belt. So many of the fragments created in this catastrophic collision over millions and millions and millions of years evolved out of the asteroid belt and onto orbits where they could cross the path of the Earth and the Moon and Venus and the other planets of the inner solar system.
1: The evidence comes from computer models combined with chemical signatures that match the impact on Earth to Baptistina. Next, Suzanne answers a listener's question.
2: Regardless of which way you plant a seed, its roots always grow downward and its stem upward. This inspired listener B.J. Stone of White Plains, New York, to ask how the seedling manages to orient itself. We turn to plant physiologist Carrie Mitchell of Purdue University. He says that gravity is the signal plants use to tell up from down.
7: If you were to launch a seed into space, in the absence of gravity as the spacecraft orbits Earth, you would get an aimless germination. The roots would grow out one end and the shoot would grow out the other end and it would just wander.
2: But in the presence of gravity here on Earth, dense starchy bodies inside the plant settle to the bottom of each cell. The plant senses up and down based on the location of these dense bodies, triggering its roots to grow towards water and its shoots to grow toward the sun.
1: Thanks, Suzanne. Well, that's all for this week. Next week, some people are naturally more resistant to cancer than others. Could transfusions from cancer-resistant blood donors become a new treatment for cancer? And is antibacterial soap any better than regular soap? New research puts these claims to the test. If you like what you hear on our podcast, tune in to the Science Update Podcast Daily Edition. We've got a fascinating new story about science every day, Monday through Friday. You can find it on our website or at iTunes. Thanks for listening. I'm Bob Hirshon for Triple A's
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9: I'm Dr. Anthony Lizowitz, and this is Climate Connections. Heated greenhouses let farmers grow some crops year-round, even in cold climates. But oftentimes, the heat comes from burning propane, which is expensive and warms the climate. Tim Clymer, co-owner of Threefold Farm in Pennsylvania, says he'll sometimes drive by a commercial greenhouse.
10: See the exhaust coming out of there, and I know how much fuel they're burning through.
9: So he built what he calls a climate battery greenhouse instead. On warm, sunny days when the greenhouse naturally heats up, fans blow warm air into a network of underground tubes that heat the soil around them. Then, when it's cold, the system works in reverse. Fans draw the heat out of the earth and back into the greenhouse.
10: We're using the soil as a big thermal.
11: At the tone, we've reached the top of the hour. 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
12: I'm Ben Hooper, and this is Weekend Odds and Ends, a special Friday edition of the UPI Alt News Minute for March 27th, 2026. First up, Philadelphia International Airport celebrated National Cheesesteak Day by breaking the Guinness World Record for the longest line of cheesesteaks. Airport eateries from PHL Food and Shops teamed up with the City of Philadelphia's Department of Aviation to assemble 1,291 cheesesteaks on the concourse between Terminals B and C on Tuesday. The sandwiches were made from a total 225 pounds of cheese sauce, 990 pounds of shaved beef, and 1,291 foot-long rolls. A Guinness World Records adjudicator was on hand to confirm the snaking line of sandwiches was enough to create a new record. Moving on from delicious airport eats to incredible strength feats, a Finnish man used his body piercings to break the Guinness World Record for the heaviest vehicle pulled by the nipples, 2,184 pounds. The professional circus performer, known as the Baron, had his partner sit in a carriage to bring it up to weight on the set of Guinness World Records' German TV show in Munich. He used the piercings on what he described as the world's strongest nipples to pull the carriage, breaking the previous record of 2,179.27 pounds, which was set by American Sage Werbach, aka the Great Nippolini. The Baron previously broke the Guinness World Record for the heaviest weight lifted by the nipples in 2013, when he lifted 71.87 pounds of weight and held held it for over 8 seconds. Meanwhile, in celestial news, meteorite hunters have descended on an Ohio county where a massive fireball last week left fragments behind, including one possible fragment in a resident's driveway. The car-sized asteroid broke up over northeast Ohio on March 17th, and in recent days, meteorite hunters have descended on Medina County in the hopes of recovering fragments of rocks from space. December Harris, a local resident who has been searching for pieces of the meteorite, said a walnut-sized piece appears to have landed right in her family's driveway. Medina sixth grader Evan Waite found a 3-gram meteorite fragment behind Sharon Elementary School after his mother previously found 2 smaller pieces. Case Western Reserve University professor and researcher Ralph Harvey said some pieces that survived reentry might be as large as grapefruits. Harvey offered some tips for hunters searching for their own fragments. He said, "If it looks burned up a little on the outside, and it's got a different kind of texture or color on the inside, and it's in the wrong place, that's where you start going, And finally, authorities in Wisconsin's Juneau County are asking local residents to be on the lookout for a kangaroo that escaped from a petting zoo. The Juneau County Sheriff's Office said the kangaroo, named Chesney, pulled a full-on prison break from Sunshine Farm in Nisida on Wednesday. The Sheriff's Office wrote, "Only in Wisconsin would we wake up to, 'Have you seen this kangaroo?'" The post included a photo of Chesney clad in a fashionable denim diaper, but the petting zoo said the marsupial was not wearing it when he escaped. A follow-up post Friday morning said Chesney is still on the loose, but was spotted by a drone team Thursday night. The kangaroo appears to be hanging around the same general area. For these stories, and more national, international, sports, entertainment, science, and odd news from United Press International, visit UPI.com. Follow the UPI Odd News Minute on YouTube and TikTok. If you found a meteor fragment, what would you do with it? Tell us in the comments.
8: Thanks for listening this week to The Public Square with Dave Zanotti. It's Friday. I'm Wayne Shepherd, and I have to ask the question, Dave, after we've been talking about the voting patterns the last couple of days, is anything going to change?
13: Wayne, America's a wonderful country for so many reasons. It's wonderful at the base of its ideas, because America's a country based on ideas. It's wonderful on the sacrifices of her people. America is a wonderful country in that regard. It's also wonderful in its process of balance and checks and balances. But checks and balances and process do not dictate human hearts. So people will live in America, thanks be to God, where they choose to live as much as they possibly can. Therefore, there are going to be regions and going to be factions in America as long as there is America, because people of like mind can come together and live in a specific region and or a state, and their opinions can dominate that entire state. But what's fascinating is when you look at the map, it's broken up in all kinds of pieces and places. In other words, there is no single dominant set of ideas that has swept the entire country. It's a country that is still divided. And when it comes to presidential elections, you can go the whole way back to 2016, and what you'll find is that the last several presidential elections have swung on a few thousand votes in a handful of states, and that means it can change back again just as quick, and then back again just as quick. When it comes to the big race, that big race is always going to be close. It's always going to be highly contested, and people who claim landslides, well, that's a little suggestive collective editing. Presidential elections are very, very close because states tend to stay the same.
8: We go deeper on this whole theme when you join us online for The Public Square. The whole team discusses it at thepublicsquare.com. 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
15: So, when I was a child, I always wanted to be a superhero. I wanted to save the world and make everyone happy. But I knew that I'd need superpowers to make my dreams come true. So I used to embark on these imaginary journeys to find intergalactic objects from planet Krypton, which was a lot of fun, but didn't yield much result. When I grew up and realized that science fiction was not a good source for superpowers, I decided instead to embark on a journey of real science to find a more useful truth. I started my journey in California with a UC Berkeley 30-year longitudinal study that examined the photos of students in an old yearbook and tried to measure their success and well-being throughout their life. By measuring the students' smiles, researchers were able to predict how fulfilling and long-lasting a subject's marriage will be, how well she would score in standardized tests of well-being, and how inspiring she would be to others. In another yearbook, I stumbled upon Barry Obama's picture. When I first saw his picture, I thought that his superpowers came from his super collar. But now I know it was all in his smile. Another aha moment came from a 2010 Wayne State University research project that looked into pre-1950s baseball cards of major league players. The researchers found that the span of a player's smile could actually predict the span of his life. Players who didn't smile in their pictures lived an average of only 72.9 years, where players with beaming smiles lived an average of almost 80 years. The good news is that we're actually born smiling. Using 3D ultrasound technology, we can now see that developing babies appear to smile even in the womb. When they're born, babies continue to smile, initially mostly in their sleep, and even blind babies smile to the sound of the human voice. Smiling is one of the most basic, biologically uniform expressions of all humans. In studies he conducted in Papua New Guinea, Paul Ekman, the world's most renowned researcher on facial expression, found that even members of the Fori tribe, who were completely disconnected from Western culture and also known for their unusual cannibalism rituals, attributed smiles to descriptions of situations the same way you and I would. So from Papua New Guinea to Hollywood, all the way to modern art in Beijing, we smile often and use smile to express joy and satisfaction. How many people here in this room smile more than 20 times per day? Raise your hand if you do. Oh, wow. Outside of this room, more than a third of us smile more than 20 times per day, whereas less than 14% of us smile less than 5. In fact, those with the most amazing superpowers are actually children who smile as many as 400 times per day. Have you ever wondered why being around children who smile so frequently make you smile very often? A recent study at Uppsala University in Sweden found that it's very difficult to frown when looking at someone who smiles. You ask why? Because smiling is evolutionarily contagious and it suppresses the control we usually have on our facial muscles. Mimicking a smile and experiencing it physically help us understand whether a smile is fake or real, so we can understand the emotional state of the smiler. In a recent mimicking study at the University of Clermont-Ferrand in France, subjects were asked to determine whether a smile was real or fake while holding a pencil in their mouth to repress smiling muscles. Without the pencil, subjects were excellent judges, but with the pencil in their mouth, when they could not mimic the smile they saw, their judgment was impaired. In addition to theorizing on evolution in the origin of species, Charles Darwin also wrote the facial feedback response theory. His theory states that the act of smiling itself actually makes us feel better, rather than smiling being merely a result of feeling good. In his study, Darwin actually cited the French neurologist Julien Duchamp, who used electric jolts to facial muscles to induce and stimulate smiles. Please don't try this at home. In a related German study, researchers used fMRI imaging to measure brain activity before and after injecting Botox to suppress smiling muscles. The findings supported Darwin's theory by showing that facial feedback modifies the neural processing of emotional content in the brain in a way that helps us feel better when we smile. Smiling stimulates our brain reward mechanism in a way that even chocolate, a well-regarded pleasure inducer, cannot match. British researchers found that one smile can generate the same level of brain stimulation as up to 2,000 bars of chocolate. Wait, the same study found that smiling is as stimulating as receiving up to 16,000 pounds sterling in cash. That's like 25 grand a smile. It's not bad. And think about it this way. 25,000 times 400. Quite a few kids out there feel like Mark Zuckerberg every day. And unlike lots of chocolate, lots of smiling can actually make you healthier. Smiling can help reduce the level of stress-enhancing hormones like cortisol, adrenaline, and dopamine, increase the level of mood-enhancing hormones like endorphin, and reduce overall blood pressure. And if that's not enough, smiling can actually make you look good in the eyes of others. A recent study at Penn State University found that when you smile, you don't only appear to be more likable and courteous, but you actually appear to be more competent. So whenever you want to look great and competent, reduce your stress, or improve your marriage, or feel as if you just had a whole stack of high-quality chocolate without incurring the caloric cost, or as if you found 25 grand in a pocket of an old jacket you hadn't worn for ages, or whenever you want to tap into a superpower that will help you and everyone around you live a longer, healthier, happier life, smile.
14: That was Ron Gutman, recorded at TED 2011 in Long Beach, California, March 2011. For more information on TED, visit TED.com.
0: Today is May 16th on Tidbits in Time, a fun day. Stay with me while we fondly remember the invention of root beer. Brace yourself. We'll remind you of President Wilson's ridiculous Un-American Sedition Act. And in a special segment, you'll learn the origin of perhaps the world's greatest biography. All that plus the CIA tests out their new secret weapon to win the Cold War. You'll never guess how. Tidbits in Time is next, so stick around. It was on May 16, 1866, that Charles Elmer Hyers formulated for the first time the magic elixir known as root beer. And the whole world is glad he did. With summertime approaching, it feels good to remember summer's past and those cool, refreshing root beer floats with heaps of vanilla ice cream, something sweet and creamy to temper a sweltering afternoon. If you've never tried one, you're missing out, because there's nothing else like it. May 16th, the Sedition Act of 1918 was enacted, making it a crime to criticize the federal government. People could be charged if they used disloyal, profane, scurrilous, contemptuous, or abusive language about the federal government, the flag, or the armed forces. The act allowed post offices to refuse to deliver mail meeting those criteria and provided for 5 to 20 year prison terms. It was upheld by the U.S. Supreme Court, but was repealed on December 13, 1920. It was on May 16, 1763 that James Boswell first met Samuel Johnson. A famous man, Johnson had spent 9 years preparing and publishing a Dictionary of the English Language in 1755, and it remained the preeminent dictionary for 150 years. Johnson was tall and plagued with Tourette's syndrome, which produced odd gestures and tics. Boswell had heard that Johnson sometimes stopped by a particular bookshop in London, so Boswell began to spend time there in hopes of running into him. Boswell was drinking tea at the bookshop when Johnson came in. Their first meeting didn't go well, but wanting to become Johnson's biographer, Boswell persisted. Eventually becoming close friends, Boswell took notes on everything Johnson did and said in his presence in order to catalog his life in a book and preserve it for posterity. Boswell's effort resulted in his book entitled The Life of Samuel Johnson, published in 1791. It was so popular that it went through 41 English editions. Today, the work is widely considered the greatest biography ever written. It was on May 16, 1967, that America's Central Intelligence Agency canceled all future work on Operation Acoustic Kitty. The ridiculous idea involved surgically implanting transmitter listening devices into live cats with antenna in the tail and deploying them to eavesdrop. We're not making this up. After spending more than $15 million in development and training, their first cat got run over by a taxi cab as it crossed the street on its way to surveil two Russian spies. For your very own email print version of Tidbits in Time, showing up every day for free in your inbox, just send a request to adrian@tidbitsintime.com. That's A-D-R-I-A-N at tidbitsintime.com. For Tidbits in Time, this has been Gene Vann.
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17: Hi there, I'm Thane Maynard. When you see a flying fish, chances are, given its large wing fins, that your first assumption would be that it's a bird. Once they take to the air, they can flap and glide for nearly 200 meters, the length of about two football fields. There are about 40 species of flying fish, and with speciation comes morphological differences. The two-wingers variety have two well-built pectoral or side fins that provide them with lift that they need to fly. On the other hand, the four-wingers not only use their strong pectoral fins, but also tap into the power of their pelvic or bottom fins. However, the fin that makes the real difference is the tail, which is similar to a rudder on a boat, and it helps steer the flying fish during flight. How they remain in the air can be understood by looking at their anatomy. Flying fish have a rigid frame, streamlined bodies, a reinforced spinal cord, a large cumulative fin surface area, and lower body weight. These are all characteristics that allow the fish to stay in flight due to drag reduction, something that airplane gliders based their design on in the 1930s.
16: The 90-Second Naturalist is a production of Cincinnati Public Radio and the Cincinnati Zoo, with support from Cincinnati Public Radio members to spread the good news of the natural world.
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20: On today's broadcast, Samsung Electronics chairman urges unity across the Samsung group while the company's labor union replaces its chief negotiator ahead of fresh talks. U.S. President Donald Trump says he and Chinese President Xi Jinping discussed major issues including North Korea, Taiwan, and Iran during their summit in Beijing. And nearly 7,700 people apply to run in the June 3rd local elections and by-elections, which are just weeks away. This is KBS World Radio News. I'm Rosine Park. Negotiations between labor and management at Samsung Electronics over performance-based bonuses will resume on Saturday after management agreed to meet the union's demand and change its top negotiator. Choi Sung-ho, chair of the Samsung Electronics branch of Samsung Electronics Labor Union, announced that he soon expects to meet with the new chief negotiator, Yeo Myung-gu, who heads the people team at the company's Device Solutions Division. The union has accepted a request to allow former negotiator Vice President Kim Yong-ro to attend the talks without verbal participation in order to facilitate understanding of the negotiation process. Regarding Samsung Electronics Chairman Lee Jae-yong's public apology regarding the impasse in labor management negotiations, the union leader said though it will take time to restore trust between the two sides, he hoped the company will make such efforts. Samsung Electronics Chairman Lee Jae-yong has apologized to the tech giant's customers around the world after the company's unionized workers announced plans to launch a general strike next week over performance-based bonuses. Upon his return from an overseas trip on Saturday, Lee said he was sincerely sorry for causing anxiety and concern over internal issues. The chairman also apologized to the South Korean people and thanked the government and officials for their efforts to resolve the situation. He then emphasized that the unionized workers and others at the company were one unit and one family. He said it was time to gather strength through wisdom and move in one direction, adding that he would weather the storm by himself. Despite management's proposal to resume talks, the company's largest union announced that employees will walk out from Thursday through June 7th unless management agrees to set bonuses at 15% of operating profit, abolish the payout cap, and systematize the bonus system. U.S. President Donald Trump says he discussed a range of major issues, including North Korea, Taiwan, and Iran, with Chinese President Xi Jinping during their summit in Beijing. Trump also claimed Xi asked him how the U.S. would respond if China attacked Taiwan. Yoon So-young has more.
3: You know, I have a very good relationship with Kim Jong-un.
21: Speaking to reporters aboard Air Force One after wrapping up his visit to China, U.S. President Donald Trump confirmed that he discussed the North Korea issue with President Xi Jinping, saying he maintains a good relationship with North Korean leader Kim Jong-un and that the two have been in recent contact. He stopped short, however, of offering specifics.
3: But I have a good relationship with him. He's been respectful of our country.
21: On efforts to end the war with Iran, Trump said a 20-year halt to Tehran's nuclear program would be acceptable, but stressed that it would have to be a real commitment. He also claimed Xi also agreed that Tehran should abandon its nuclear weapons program and that the Strait of Hormuz should be reopened. On Taiwan, one of the most closely watched items on the summit agenda, Trump said he and Xi talked a lot, adding that he doesn't believe there is a dispute with China and that he made no commitments on the issue. The U.S. president said Xi asked him whether Washington would defend Taiwan in the event of a Chinese attack, a question he declined to answer. If accurate, the exchange could be interpreted as a sign that Beijing is weighing military options. Trump also said he discussed U.S. arms sales to Taiwan with Xi, a potentially significant departure from the 1982 assurance that Washington would not consult Beijing in advance on such sales. China, for its part, announced that President Xi will pay a state visit to the U.S. this fall, suggesting summit-level diplomacy between the two countries will continue. While emphasizing the diplomatic common ground between Washington and Beijing, Trump said tariffs, which are a far more sensitive issue, were not discussed. Yoon Soo-hyang, KBS World Radio News.
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20: Nearly 7,700 people have applied to run in the June 3rd local elections and by-elections after the two-day candidate registration period closed Friday. According to the National Election Commission, 7,791 applications were received, of which 7,668 were completed as of 8 p.m. following application reviews. 51 people had applied to run for 16 positions to head the country's major provincial and city governments, with 579 others seeking top jobs in other cities, wards, and counties. 47 applications were received for by-elections in 14 districts nationwide. Official campaigning will run between May 21st and June 2nd, during which time the candidates will be allowed to canvass using vehicles, give public speeches, and put up posters and banners. A new KBS poll shows the ruling Democratic Party's Jung Won-ho in front as the preferred candidate in the Seoul mayoral race over his main opposition People Power Party rival Oh Se-hoon, with the June 3rd local elections just weeks away. According to the survey released on Friday, 43% of respondents back Jung compared to the incumbent Oh's 32%, an 11-point gap that is outside the margin of error of plus or minus 3.5 percentage points. Approval ratings for both candidates remained unchanged from the April 30th KBS survey. In the southeastern city of Busan, DP candidate Jeon Jae-soo garnered 42% of support, while incumbent mayor Park Hong-jun of the PPP received 33%, with the significant gap between them also outside the margin of error. In the by-election for Gyeonggi Province's Pyeongtaek-bi District, it was neck and neck between the DP's Kim Yong-nam, the PPP's Yoo Yi-dong, and the Minor Reform Party candidate Cho Guk, who received 24%, 18%, and 22% support, respectively. In Gyeonggi's Hanam-a District, the DP's Lee Kwang-jae was 11 percentage points ahead of the PPP's Lee Yong, 42% against 31%, outside the margin of error of plus or minus 4.4 percentage points. The final roster of the South Korean men's team for the 2026 FIFA World Cup, set to be co-hosted by the United States, Canada, and Mexico, has been announced. The list of players on the 26-member national team, led by head coach Hong Myung-bo, was revealed at 4 p.m. Saturday at the KT building in Seoul's Gwanghwamun area. Los Angeles Football Club forward Son Heung-min was picked as captain, his fourth consecutive World Cup entry. The roster also includes other foreign league players, such as Lee Jae-sung, Lee Kang-in, and Kim Min-jae. Half-German, half-Korean midfielder Jens Kastrup was selected as the first foreign-born biracial player on the national team, and K-leaguer Lee Gi-hyuk of Gangwon FC was a surprise pick, having only played one A match. Hong, along with the coaching staff and support teams, will depart on Monday for the pre-tournament training camp in Salt Lake City ahead of friendlies against Trinidad and Tobago on May 31st and El Salvador on June 4th. Bright sunny skies across the country on Saturday, with harmful UV index and ozone levels expected in most regions throughout the afternoon. Looking ahead, the Korean Meteorological Administration forecasts Sunday's morning lows to range between 12 and 19 degrees Celsius, with daytime highs reaching 25 to 33 degrees. In the capital, Seoul, a morning low of 16 degrees and a daytime high of 31 degrees are expected. The early summer-like temperatures will likely persist through early next week, with rain in the forecast on Wednesday. And that's the news from KBS World Radio's News Center in Seoul. I'm Rosine Park. You can also catch our news from our website at world.kbs.co.kr.
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5: Hello, everyone, and welcome to the audio news from Archaeologica. I'm Laura Kennedy. Rick Pettigrew is away on our TAC tour of Peru, so I'll tell you about four of the best stories posted online this past week by our partner, Archaeologica.org. Here are the headlines in archaeological and historical news for October 1st through the 7th, 2023. We begin this week in the Amazonian rainforest, where new research suggests that more than 10,000 pre-Columbian archaeological sites remain to be discovered. Scientific American reports that scientists used information from LIDAR technology to discover 24 previously undetected pre-Columbian earthworks beneath the forest canopy. LIDAR, or light detection and ranging, is a remote sensing technique that bounces airborne laser light off Earth's surface as the laser unit passes overhead, measuring tree canopies and visualizing the ground below them. Vinicius Parapato, a doctoral candidate in remote sensing at Brazil's National Institute for Space Research and co-lead author of the study published in Science, called the LIDAR sensing effort a shot in the dark. The researchers had no idea whether or not they would find anything. However, they discovered 24 new earthworks to add to the 1,000 previously known examples. At these sites, ranging from 500 to 1,500 years old, massive amounts of dirt form settlements, religious structures, and circular and rectangular geoglyphs, land art created by shaping dirt into designs viewable from above. The researchers then used computer modeling that considered a range of geographical variables such as temperature gradients, elevation, distance to water, and soil structure to analyze known earthwork sites and predict their spread across the Amazon. This work estimated that more than 10,000 earthworks are hidden across the Amazon. The discovery supports theories that before colonization, the Amazon, which covers a vast swath of the South American continent, was densely populated, numbering as high as 8 to 10 million people. In addition to the earthworks, scientists have identified 53 domesticated tree species indicating past agricultural management practices. Two of them, the Brazil nut and the bread nut, suggest that people were cultivating trees for their fruit. It's yet another clue supporting indigenous peoples' claims that they permeated the Amazon, making it their own. These findings open new opportunities to understand the magnitude of ancient human settlement in Amazonia. They can also play a role in present-day debates around indigenous territorial rights, since they provide tangible proof of early people's occupation, way of life, and relationship with the rainforest. We now move to Syria, where an international group of scientists has presented research to support the Younger Dryas impact hypothesis that a cosmic impact caused extraordinary cooling of the Earth almost 13 millennia ago. As reported in phys.org, four related research papers published in the journal Science Open detail a new investigation into this explosion and how the subsequent environmental changes impacted the prehistoric settlement of Abu Hiraya. The settlement is known by archaeologists for containing evidence of the earliest known transition from foraging to farming. According to Earth scientist James Kennett, a professor emeritus of UC Santa Barbara, around 12,800 years ago, the region's humid conditions switched to drier, cooler ones. Humidity had created forests and provided diverse food sources for hunter-gatherers. Drier, cooler conditions may have forced them to adopt agricultural practices to boost their survival chances. Archaeologists had extracted material from the site in the 1970s before the creation of a dam on the Euphrates River flooded it. They studied layers of remains before and after this climatic cooling event, identifying and comparing the types of plants being collected. In the layers corresponding to the time after the cooling, fruits and berries disappeared. As people experimented with early cultivation methods, their diet shifted toward more domestic grains and lentils. Evidence also indicates a significant decline in local populations and an architectural reorganization of the village, reflecting a more agrarian lifestyle. The 12,800-year-old layers corresponding to the climatic cooling provide the biggest clue to a cosmic impact, evidence of massive burning that included a carbon-rich black mat layer of Earth with high concentrations of particles that could only have been formed under extremely high temperatures. Similar black mat layers have been found at 50 other sites across North and South America and Europe. Collectively, called the Younger Dryas strewn field, it provides evidence of a widespread simultaneous destructive event consistent with a fragmented comet slamming into Earth's atmosphere. The impact did not leave a crater. The explosion originated in the air and traveled downward to the Earth's surface, creating a lower pressure cosmic explosion, roughly equivalent to the pressure of 5 737 jet planes stacked on a small coin. To test this theory, researchers compared shock-fractured quartz found at Abu Hiraya with similar material found at nuclear testing sites. They noted marked similarities in their characteristics and proposed that shock metamorphism in quartz grains exposed to an atomic detonation is essentially the same as that generated during a low-altitude, low-pressure atomic bomb airburst. This supports their hypothesis that Abu Hiraya is the oldest known archaeological site catastrophically destroyed by a cometary airburst. For our next story, we remain in the Levant, where new research has confirmed the existence of a lush land route early human migrants used to leave Africa for Eurasia over 80,000 years ago. As reported in phys.org, researchers from the University of Southampton in the UK and Shantou University in China, along with colleagues in Jordan, Australia, and the Czech Republic, have established that there was a well-watered corridor that channeled hunter-gatherers through the Levant toward Western Asia and Northern Arabia via Jordan. According to Professor Paul Carling of the University of Southampton, one of the study's authors, it's long been thought that when the sea level was lower due to the ice age buildup of ice on land, humans used a southern crossing from the Horn of Africa to get to southwestern Arabia via the Red Sea. This new study, first published in Science Advances, suggests that hunter-gatherers used inland river and wetland systems as they crossed Southwest Asia. The pockets of water would have been surrounded by grasslands supporting wildlife that people could hunt. This formerly green overland route is now desert. Conducting fieldwork in the Jordan Rift Valley, the archaeological team uncovered hand tools known as flakes on the edge of wadis, an Arabic word for a temporary riverbed that only contains water immediately after heavy rains. Tens of thousands of years ago, these wadis, now dry river channels, were full of water most of the time. Using luminescence dating techniques that estimate how long it has been since sediment was last exposed to light, scientists established the age of the sediment in which the tools were buried. The findings showed ecosystem fluctuations over time, including cycles of dry and humid environments consistent with the wadi. There was also evidence of ancient rivers and wetlands. The hand tools were likely used approximately 84,000 years ago, then abandoned on the banks of the wadis and subsequently buried over time. Dr. Mahmoud Abbas of Shantou University, the study's lead author, said that the paleohydrological evidence from the Jordanian desert enhances our understanding of the environmental conditions of that time. Rather than dry desert, savanna grasslands would have provided much-needed resources for humans to survive during their journey out of Africa and into Southwest Asia and beyond. Finally, we head to Northern Europe, where a new paper suggests that ancient human bones with cut marks, breaks, and human chew marks indicate the existence of a wider cannibalistic culture. In the late 1800s, 15,000-year-old human skulls shaped into cups and bones with human teeth marks were discovered in Goff's Cave in southeastern England. At the time, archaeologists wondered if these cave dwellers were unique or a part of a wider cannibalistic culture in northern Europe. Research on human remains from northern and western Europe during the same period suggests that cannibalism was specific to a distinct extinct culture known as the Magdalenian. During the late Upper Paleolithic, between around 23,000 and 14,000 years ago, two cultures dominated western Europe, the Magdalenian and the Epigravidian, distinguished mainly by differences in the stone and bone tools that they crafted. The Epigravidian culture lived mainly in southern and eastern Europe. Its populations buried their dead in a way we might consider more conventional by modern standards. But the Magdalenian culture, mainly based in northwestern Europe, did things differently. They processed the bodies of their dead, removing the flesh from the corpse, eating it, and in some cases, modifying the bones to produce new objects. Dr. Sylvia Bello of the Natural History Museum, an expert on the evolution of human behavior and a participant in the new study published in Quaternary Science Reviews, interprets the evidence as that of a funerary practice. This cannibalism was practiced over a short period of time in a relatively localized area and solely by individuals attributed to the Magdalenian culture. The authors of the new research suggest that the eating of the dead can be seen as different in activity, but perhaps not in meaning, to cremations, burials, or mummifications. Genetic evidence shows that the Magdalenian and Epigravidian cultures, which displayed very different funerary behaviors, were also genetically distinct populations. Eventually, during the terminal period of the Paleolithic, the Magdalenian ancestry and funerary behavior was replaced by the epiretinal. Researchers believe that the change in funerary behavior can be attributed to population diffusion as opposed to cultural diffusion. A question remains about the Magdalenian funerary practice. Were the cannibalized humans related to one another, or were practitioners eating people from outside their immediate groups? That wraps up the news for this week. For more stories and daily news updates, visit Archaeologica on the World Wide Web at archaeologica.org, where all the news is history. Also, check out our new subscription platform, Heritage Broadcasting Service, at heritagetac.org. I'm Laura Kennedy, and I'll see you next week.
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24: This is Scientific American 60 Second Science. I'm Annie Sneed. What you're hearing is war among woodpeckers, a species called acorn woodpeckers. The birds fight long, bloody battles over access to trees, where these woodpeckers nest and store their food. You guessed it, acorns.
25: They build these giant acorn granaries, and these are basically acorn storage structures where they store thousands of acorns every fall.
24: Sahas Barve with the Smithsonian National Museum of Natural History.
25: In bark and in dead parts of trees, they make individual holes in which they store one acorn at a time. And some granaries may have tens of thousands of holes.
24: When woodpeckers that hold high quality territory die, others come to claim it for themselves.

0: 10 hours a day for several days.
1: We didn't know that bird conflicts could last that long. It's really, really amazing. You have, you can imagine the oak savanna of California, there's a big oak tree and you can just hear birds calling because they give very distinct, these waka waka calls when they're fighting each other. You can hear it from far away because there are so many birds calling. And when you go closer, you will see birds flying around pretty chaotically. There are birds posturing. So most coalitions will group together every now and then and spread out their wings on a very prominent branch of the tree and show basically who they are and that they are together. But these conflicts are often very violent. So you will see birds with big injuries. So you'll see bloodied feathers. You can see eyes gouged out. Birds with some injuries that are obviously fatal. We've seen birds with broken wings. And also birds fall to the ground, like fighting each other. Like I often say, these birds have spears for mouths, so they can do a lot of damage to each other.
0: Other woodpeckers flew in from up to 3 kilometers away just to watch the fighting and to glean social information. The studies in the journal Current Biology. The scientists say these battles reveal a lot about animal social behavior.
1: We often think of birds as not very intelligent animals, but we are discovering very quickly that we are not the only busybody, nosy, super curious social animal out there. And birds are doing that all the time. Social complexity is something that's evolved multiple times in the animal kingdom, and we are just one of them.
0: Thanks for listening. For Scientific American 60 Second Science, I'm Annie Sneed.

0: At the tone, we've reached the top of the hour. WIZULP, Newark, Radio Newark News.
1: I'm Ben Hoover, and this is Weekend Odds and Ends, a special Friday edition of the UPI Alt News Minute for March 27th, 2026. First up, Philadelphia International Airport celebrated National Cheesesteak Day by breaking the Guinness World Record for the longest line of cheesesteaks. Airport eateries from PHL Food and Shops teamed up with the City of Philadelphia's Department of Aviation to assemble 1,291 cheesesteaks on the concourse between Terminals B and C on Tuesday. The sandwiches were made from a total 225 pounds of cheese sauce, 990 pounds of shaved beef, and 1,291 foot-long rolls. A Guinness World Records adjudicator was on hand to confirm the snaking line of sandwiches was enough to create a new record. Moving on from delicious airport eats to incredible strength feats, a Finnish man used his body piercings to break the Guinness World Record for the heaviest vehicle pulled by the nipples, 2,184 pounds. The professional circus performer, known as the Baron, had his partner sit in a carriage to bring it up to weight on the set of Guinness World Records' German TV show in Munich. He used the piercings on what he described as the world's strongest nipples to pull the carriage, breaking the previous record of 2,179.27 pounds, which was set by American Sage Werbach, aka the Great Nippolini. The Baron previously broke the Guinness World Record for the heaviest weight lifted by the nipples in 2013, when he lifted 71.87 pounds of weight and held it for over 8 seconds. Meanwhile, in celestial news, meteorite hunters have descended on an Ohio county where a massive fireball last week left fragments behind, including one possible fragment in a resident's driveway. The car-sized asteroid broke up over northeast Ohio on March 17th, and in recent days, meteorite hunters have descended on Medina County in the hopes of recovering fragments of rocks from space. December Harris, a local resident who has been searching for pieces of the meteorite, said a walnut-sized piece appears to have landed right in her family's driveway. Medina sixth grader Evan Waite found a 3-gram meteorite fragment behind Sharon Elementary School after his mother previously found two smaller pieces. Case Western Reserve University professor and researcher Ralph Harvey said some pieces that survived reentry might be as large as grapefruits. Harvey offered some tips for hunters searching for their own fragments. He said, "If it looks burned up a little on the outside and it's got a different kind of texture or color on the inside and it's in the wrong place, that's where you start going, And finally, authorities in Wisconsin's Juneau County are asking local residents to be on the lookout for a kangaroo that escaped from a petting zoo. The Juneau County Sheriff's Office said the kangaroo, named Chesney, pulled a full-on prison break from Sunshine Farm in Nisida on Wednesday. The Sheriff's Office wrote, "Only in Wisconsin would we wake up to, 'Have you seen this kangaroo?'" The post included a photo of Chesney clad in a fashionable denim diaper, but the petting zoo said the marsupial was not wearing it when he escaped. A follow-up post Friday morning said Chesney is still on the loose, but was spotted by a drone team Thursday night. The kangaroo appears to be hanging around the same general area. For these stories, and more national, international, sports, entertainment, science, and odd news from United Press International, visit UPI.com. Follow the UPI Odd News Minute on YouTube and TikTok. If you found a meteor fragment, what would you do with it? Tell us in the comments.
2: Thanks for listening this week to The Public Square with Dave Zanotti. It's Friday. I'm Wayne Shepherd, and I have to ask the question, Dave, after we've been talking about the voting patterns the last couple of days, is anything going to change?
3: Wayne, America's a wonderful country for so many reasons. It's wonderful at the base of its ideas, because America's a country based on ideas. It's wonderful on the sacrifices of her people. America is a wonderful country in that regard. It's also wonderful in its process of balance and checks and balances. But checks and balances and process do not dictate human hearts. So people will live in America, thanks be to God, where they choose to live as much as they possibly can. Therefore, there are going to be regions and going to be factions in America as long as there is America. because people of like mind can come together and live in a specific region and or a state, and their opinions can dominate that entire state. But what's fascinating is when you look at the map, it's broken up in all kinds.
0: At the tone, we've reached the top of the hour. WIZULP, Newark. 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
4: The Public News Service Friday afternoon update. I'm Mike Clifford. Committee Chair James Comer announced Wednesday the committee will hold a hearing titled Oversight of Fraud and Misuse of Federal Funds in Minnesota next week on January 7. That from Fox 9 News. They report the hearing will include Minnesota state officials who have sounded the alarm on and investigated fraud in Minnesota's social services program, according to a news release. Governor Walz and Minnesota's Attorney General have also been invited to testify at a second committee meeting on February the 10th. Meantime, Ohio child welfare leaders are working to bridge the gap between policy decisions at the State House and the realities faced by frontline caseworkers. A statewide ride-along program is giving lawmakers a firsthand look at how children services agencies operate across the state.
5: The Public Children's Services Association of Ohio runs an annual initiative called the In Their Shoes Children's Services Ride-Along Campaign. The program invites state lawmakers to visit their local children's services agency and accompany a caseworker during a workday. Lisette Arnold with the association says many legislators enter office without direct experience in child welfare systems.
6: A lot of legislators don't have personal experience with children's services. They have a lot of questions about our processes, and we're such a big system. It can be really confusing.
5: Arnold says ride-alongs help counter public misconceptions about children's services and the families involved. Farah Siddiqui reporting.
4: And we could all use a good news story at the start of a new year. We head to central Kentucky, where older adults unable to drive or lacking reliable transportation can use free rideshare services called the Independent Transportation Network of the Bluegrass, or ITNB. Gail Reese started the nonprofit.
7: Reese says the need for drivers increases each year.
8: We had to expand to that during COVID because of the lack of volunteers. So now we're really trying to rebuild our volunteer base because the need is growing every day.
7: Unlike other rideshare services, ITNB is a membership organization that matches people driving their own cars with members. This is Nadia Romligan for Kentucky News Connection.
4: And Oregon faces a nearly $375 million budget shortfall going into the new year. And rather than cutting social services, some experts are calling for a change to the tax code that could generate millions for the state. Daniel Hauser of the Oregon Center for Public Policy points to the Qualified Small Business Stock Exclusion, or QSBS, a federal tax break, estimated to cost the country $80 billion over the next decade.
9: Lawmakers are going to have to figure out what to do. Do we disconnect from things like QSBS and other regressive, poorly designed tax policies? Or are we going to cut services that help people access unemployment insurance or that help people pay for childcare or that directly employ workers all across our state?
4: He believes the tax break largely benefits venture capitalists rather than small businesses. This is Public News Service. In a move that affects coal-fired power plants in Missouri and nationwide, the EPA announced late on Christmas Eve it will delay tougher wastewater treatment standards.
10: The move has drawn criticism from environmental watchdogs. The EPA estimates the stricter rules will cut wastewater pollution by more than 600 million pounds a year, reductions that are now being delayed. Tom Smart is an attorney with the environmental law firm Earth Justice. He says coal-fired power plants have long been among the largest sources of toxic pollution in waterways, including arsenic, mercury, and lead.
11: These are standards that EPA is supposed to require power plants to use state-of-the-art technology to clean up this pollution or eliminate it altogether.
10: The EPA says the delay is intended to address concerns about electric grid reliability, rising electricity demand, and affordability for consumers. Environmental groups say they are reviewing the rule and plan to pursue legal challenges. Crystal Blair reporting.
4: And 2026 is here. The year brings a big jump in health insurance premiums for almost 90% of the 1.9 million people on covered California plans.
12: The state has allocated $190 million to help people afford their premiums, but that will only shield the lowest income families. Ann Sunderland with the California Healthcare Foundation says many middle-income families on Covered California will see premiums rise by hundreds or even thousands of dollars a month.
13: Think of an individual making more than, say, $63,000 a year, or a family of four earning more than $130,000. They're returning to the days where they got no federal subsidies. Those are the folks who might see their premium double or sometimes even more than double.
12: Covered California estimates that hundreds of thousands of residents will not be able to afford the increases and will drop coverage altogether. I'm Suzanne Potter.
14: Finally, the year 2000 marked the beginning of a correlation between people's education levels and voting patterns. Stefan Jug Sosnick with the global advisory firm, the Brunswick Group. In last year's presidential election, Democrats carried 14 of the 15 most college-educated states, while the GOP captured 14 of the 15 least college-educated states. Since then, Sosnick says many rural and blue-collar voters have faced stagnant wages, job insecurity, and the loss of manufacturing jobs.
15: Up until through the 70s, we had a thriving middle class of non-college educated people. We've moved to this new era, and the people who've been left behind are disproportionately non-college educated people.
14: Sosnick says those voters hope the GOP's proposed agenda would help them. He adds those with college degrees typically vote in more elections than people with a high school education. This is Mike Clifford for Public News Service, member and listener supported. 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
17: This is Bird Note. The golden-cheeked warbler is a star performer. Boldly dressed in yellow, black, and white, these little birds and their buzzy song take center stage in Texas Hill Country. The golden-cheeked warbler is an endangered species and the only bird that nests exclusively in central Texas. Males arrive in March to stake out a territory in the juniper oak woodlands. The older the trees, the better. While the female handles most of the nest construction and defense, both parents bring home the bugs to their hungry chicks. Look for them chasing insects on the wing or gleaning grubs from high in the canopy. By the end of July, the warblers are on their way back to mountain forests of southern Mexico and Central America. Golden-cheeked warblers can't survive without healthy, mature woodlands, but deforestation has destroyed and fragmented much of their habitat across the Americas. Now, this special songbird's future depends on people stepping up to protect our forests. From Nicaragua to Texas. For Bird Note, I'm Michael Stein. This episode is dedicated to naturalist Dave Sutherland from Boulder, Colorado, who has taught so many so much.
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2: Today, we visit an ancient bridge over troubled waters. The University of Houston's Honors College presents this program about the machines that make our civilization run and the people whose ingenuity created them. It's the rare bridge that goes nowhere. Most go somewhere. Occasionally, they even span worlds. So it seemed in 480 BC when the Persians, under Xerxes, invaded Greece. The Hellespont, now known as the Dardanelles, is a narrow body of water, only a mile across at certain points. But it was a formidable geographical and symbolic barrier between Asia and Europe. When Xerxes' engineers bridged it, the consequences were seismic. In Herodotus' history of the Persian Wars, Xerxes' forces are a juggernaut, flattening everything in their path westward. The army was so vast, Herodotus declares, that it dried the rivers where it stopped to water its horses. Modern historians now agree that Herodotus dramatically inflated the size of the Persian force. He claimed 2 million soldiers, more likely no more than 200,000 soldiers formed its ranks. Nevertheless, Xerxes' army dwarfed the small, divided, and panicking Greek city-states. More credible is Herodotus' description of the Hellespont bridges. The engineers first threw parallel structures across the straits, one using flax cables, the other papyrus cables connected to the windlasses on the shore. But a storm then shattered the bridges. Xerxes' anger was directed not just at the engineers, who literally lost their heads, but also at the Hellespont. The waters were whipped 300 times and shackles dropped into them as a mark of enslavement. With a new batch of engineers more determined than their unhappy predecessors, the bridges were rebuilt. This time, each was girded by a combination of flax and papyrus cables. Beaded along the two sets of cables were more than 600 side-by-side triremes, serving as pontoons. The triremes, in turn, were anchored at both ends and spaced far enough apart to allow other ships to pass between. Laid from one side of the tethered ships to the other was a roadway, fenced and covered with grass and earth so that the beasts of burden would not look out to the sea below in panic. Herodotus then leads us to a second kind of bridge, one between meanings. For the ancient Greeks, the word barbarian at first was descriptive. It meant someone who didn't speak Greek, but instead garbled incomprehensibly, bar, bar, bar. Herodotus often admires the non-Greeks and marvels at their achievements. But he calls Xerxes a barbarian when he punishes the waters. This act of hubris, of overweening pride, reflects the shift to the second meaning. A barbarian is someone who violates the norms of reason and measure. Herodotus already understood over 2 millennia ago a lesson we struggle with in modern times, that technology, neutral in itself, provides tools. Xerxes' men could build a great bridge, but Xerxes forgot what it was to be a man. Technology can all too easily be abused by barbarians of any tongue or of any age. I'm Rob Zaretsky at the University of Houston, where we're interested in the way inventive minds work.
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6: It's the largest gathering of snakes in the world, and it's taking place right now in Manitoba, Canada, as thousands of red-sided garter snakes emerge from their winter hibernation to mate in a series of limestone pits. I'm Jim Metzner, and this is the Pulse of the Planet. We're listening to sounds made by the snakes as they rub up against each other. Bob Mason is a professor of zoology at Oregon State University.
7: The snakes enter these underground caves, and that gets them below the frost line, and they can survive the winter. And then in the spring, after 8 months of hibernating underground, then they come out and they have this explosive breeding aggregation. The large aggregations are actually made up of almost entirely males. The males all leave hibernation at once, early in the spring. The females now are very different. They only emerge only a few at a time. And by doing that, they spread the breeding season out over the course of about a month. But that makes a very unusual breeding dynamic in that now you get maybe 1,000 males for every one female on the surface of the ground at any one time.
6: That high number of males to females makes garter snakes part of the time-honored tradition of having females of a species choose their mate from a number of competing males. It's an efficient way for the most successful attributes of a species to be selected and passed on to future generations. There's a mystery here, though. Professor Mason hasn't yet discovered precisely why female garter snakes prefer one male to another. Please visit our website at www.pulseplanet.com.
5: 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It's a novel. I'm Jim Metzner, and this is The Pulse of the Planet.
8: Hi, this is Stephen Sherry for IEEE Spectrum's TechWise Conversations. How many people have lain awake at night listening to the sound of rain? We know the answer to that. It's about 12 billion because half the people who have ever lived are alive today, and probably every single one of them has done so. How many people have had the thought that maybe there's some useful energy going to waste there? We don't know the answer to that one, but it's probably a pretty tiny fraction. How many people have actually harvested that energy? Just one. We know because he built it and then entered it into the Google Science Fair, where he reached the regional finals, one of four Canadian entries to make it that far. My guest today is Raymond Wang, a 14-year-old student at the St. George's School in British Columbia. He came up with a sophisticated yet simple energy collector he calls the Weather Harvester that takes the energy of falling precipitation, or wind, turns it into electricity, and stores it on a capacitor. He joins us by phone from Vancouver. Raymond, welcome to the podcast.
9: Thank you for having me.
8: Raymond, you weren't one of the 15 finalists. The winner is going to be announced on the 23rd of July. But I've looked at the descriptions, and I have to say, I think you had the best project. So take us through this. You were listening to the rain at night, lying in bed. What exactly ran through your mind?
9: So one night when I was lying in bed, I heard the sound of rain falling on my roof. And I thought, wait a moment. This happened outdoors, and clearly I'm indoors listening to this sound. Well, since I could hear the sound of rain impacting the roof indoors, I thought, hey, that must be a potential source of energy that could be collected. And so, having recently thought about piezoelectric materials in an article, I thought, hey, why not incorporate this into a usable device that can help collect this energy to help power the home?
8: Do you think a lot of 14-year-olds happen to be reading about piezoelectric materials?
9: Well, I guess it depends on your interests. I just happened to have come across it, and I was thinking of a science fair idea back then, so that's how I got into doing this project.
8: So you already had the Google Science Fair in mind?
9: Yes. I actually got the inspiration from going to science fairs way back in grade 3, when one of the students that were in grade 7 at that time went to the Canada-wide science fair. And back then I thought, whoa, when I get to the senior grades, I wanted to do a project like that. And so I began brainstorming since a long time ago, and then things like the Google Science Fair came up, and I was really eager to enter a project into it.
8: So a lot of people have a great idea. I have, on average, 1.2 great ideas every time I take a shower, but then you have to actually do something with them. So what did you do next?
9: Well, so basically I compared the piezoelectric materials. There's different ones. You could either use, like, piezoelectric crystals. There's piezoelectric polymers, piezoceramics. And so I took the time and compared the most popular ones, and then I thought, what was I looking for? Well, I needed something that could be very sensitive in order to collect the energy of things like wind and rain. And so I settled on this one material, and I bought a size that's roughly the size of a sheet of paper, and I placed that on a model house, and I hooked it up to a harvesting circuitry that I made, and basically with that, the mechanical energy of precipitation and wind can be converted into electricity and can be effectively collected and stored for use by a load. I did use a polyvinylidene fluoride, also known as PVDF, and that's actually part of the initial phase of my research. And later on, after doing the initial experiments to see if the idea works or not, which indeed it did, I went further, and right now I'm just trying to develop the materials and so to make it more efficient, and so perhaps looking at different materials, perhaps having composite materials. And that's just something I've been doing in order to improve the efficiency of my design.
8: Yeah, I guess it's pretty hard to measure that in some cases. The key to energy efficiency, I guess there's a lot of different ways to measure it. One is cost per kilowatt hour, and coal is less than a penny per kilowatt hour, for example. Oil is about a nickel. Solar is way up there at maybe 40 cents per kilowatt hour. I'm sure you can't have any idea about your system because there's a bunch of unknowns, including the lifespan of the system. But do you have any sense yet of whether this can be made into something practical?
9: Well, what I did with one of my experiments was I placed the weather harvester model that I made into real-life weather conditions. So conditions such as wind at varying speeds, rain, snow, as well as hail. And so I tested the amount of time it took for the circuit to collect a certain amount of electricity. And we looked at some favorable numbers over here, and so basically we know that the device is feasible, and when I connected an LED bulb after, it powered that for quite a long time.
8: Oh, that's terrific. So you were able to directly use the energy. You were able to store it as well?
9: Yes. I had with my initial models a capacitor to store that electricity.
8: Do you think that it could work with a fuel cell or a battery?
9: Yes, definitely, because what the weather harvester does is basically it takes that charge generated by the piezoelectric material and then it turns that into usable electricity and it stores it on a device. And in my case, I just used a capacitor. But yeah, definitely with batteries, that would work too. That would be like a future step in developing the product.
8: Very good. I think what you did was pretty incredible. Looking at the finalists, there are four of them who are either 13 or 14 years old, 13 being the youngest you can be to enter the fair, and 18 the oldest. Do you think more teens could be doing serious engineering?
9: Well, I really think that engineering can really make a difference in the lives of other people, because what you're doing is you're creating a design that could really impact and better the lives of other people. And so, well, from doing science fairs, what I've really learned is that when you take a simple idea and stick to it and develop it, you could really go far in making it known to the world. And from that step on, you're really getting closer and closer in making a practical difference.
8: Do you think it's just a matter of, you know, putting the Xbox aside and taking a shot at it, or is there more to it?
9: Well, I mean, when you get an idea, just go with it. You never know where it can go. And yeah, I just really think that as long as you've had that spark or anything that you've just thought about, really pursue it instead of thinking, oh, I can't make a difference. Because really, when you develop it to a certain state and when it's known to the world, you really have that potential in making a difference.
8: All right, fair enough. So what are your plans? You're gonna stay with engineering?
9: Well, doing science fairs has really let me consider pursuing science as a career in the future. And that's really, again, because you can make a difference in people's lives by doing something as simple as having a good idea and sticking with it. And so I'm perhaps looking into the more practical fields and bringing the work I've done into real life.
8: I guess I'm also wondering if you're going to stay with this and really try and see it to some sort of commercial fruition.
9: Yes, definitely. I'm currently developing it further. This is a project that I've started around 1 or 2 years ago, and I'm just going further with design, with my piezoelectric materials, just choosing perhaps even more efficient materials, looking at my circuit, trying to redesign it and make it, again, more efficient, as well as just increasing the overall performance of the weather harvester. And so really, I think even with my small model, I could collect a pretty substantial amount of energy. And perhaps with this on a real-life roof, I could really get energy that could help power the home.
8: Yeah, I mean, quite a bit of the home's energy is just used in things like light bulbs. And I guess if you were able to power a light bulb with really less than a square foot of material, a roof would contain, I don't know, 100 square feet of material. It's quite a bit of power we're talking about, really.
9: Right, yeah. So really, with mine, I just had a little model that's about the size of a sheet of paper. And considering the sizes of the roofs of real houses, that could be substantially more energy that is collected.
8: Well, it's a terrific project, and I hope something really comes of it. And in any event, you obviously have a terrific future ahead of you. Good luck, and thanks for your time today. And thanks to your school principal also, who helped set this up.
9: Oh, thank you very much for having me.
8: We've been speaking with Raymond Wang, a student in British Columbia who came up with an energy collector that turns rooftop rain into usable electricity. For IEEE Spectrum's TechWise Conversations, I'm Stephen Cherry.
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11: U.S. household debt rose by $18 billion in the first quarter of the year to a record $18.8 trillion, according to the Federal Reserve Bank of New York. Credit card balances actually declined, while mortgage, auto loan, and home equity borrowing all increased. Consumer advocates have stepped up efforts to stop scam ads on social media. Recent lawsuits have targeted the parent company of Facebook and Instagram, claiming the social media giant doesn't do enough to block scammers from placing fraudulent ads that victimize older consumers. Pharmacal has recalled one lot of MG217 multi-symptom treatment cream and skin protectant eczema cream after testing found contamination with a bacteria that causes staph infections. The cream was sold nationwide through retail outlets and online sellers. I'm Mark Huffman. 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
12: Today is May 16th. Let's take a look back at today in rock and roll history. 1964, 21-year-old Mary Wells hits number one with the Smokey Robinson written My Guy. The record would be her highest charting single.

1965. The Beach Boys appear on the Ed Sullivan Show performing their latest hit, Help Me Rhonda. Help me Rhonda, yeah, get her out of my heart. Thank you. 1 year later, 1966, the Beach Boys' Stone Classic Pet Sounds album is released. The Monkees' third LP, Headquarters, is released. Their first album, recorded primarily by the band's four members, and would reach number one in the U.S. Lead guitarist Randy Bachman quits the Guess Who, later forming and recording two LPs with a new band called Brave Belt, featuring his brother Robbie and later adding C.F. Turner, before forming Bachman Turner Overdrive.

1998, Rolling Stones guitarist Keith Richards fell while reaching for a book in his Connecticut home. The fall breaks his ribs, causing the Stones to postpone many dates on their Bridges to Babylon tour.

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Daryl Sweet, the drummer for Nazareth, born in 1947. Richard Page, the singer, songwriter, and bass player from Mr. Mister, born in 1953.

0: 3, and the bass player from Nirvana, Chris Novoselic, born in Los Angeles in 1965. And that's a look back at May 16th, today in rock and roll history.
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2: 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Hi, Rob Rosenthal here, host of the Saltcast. On the last Saltcast, I talked about starting a story. A really common way is to describe how things are, then talk about how they're different. That difference, that twist, if you will, amounts to a surprise that gets a listener's attention. And often the twist is also what the story is about. Well, that's how today's story opens. The Junk King by Josh Gleason starts with Jerry the Junk Dealer in his front yard, rifling through junk. Everywhere you look, there's junk. Piles and piles of it. In fact, it's ridiculous how much junk there is. Well, in the story, after meeting Jerry and his junk, we learn he wants to turn all that junk into a museum, the Down East Museum of Natural History. Problem is, Jerry's had that idea for close to 20 years, and still, there's no museum. So that's how the story starts, but that wasn't Josh's initial plan. Josh wanted to start the story in a very different way. Josh thought he would open, focused on the museum, and then we'd learn Jerry was a junk dealer. But Josh could never make that opening work. He tried and tried, and it always fell flat.
3: You know, I had what I wanted the story to be, and then ultimately I think I had to confront sort of the reality of what the story was, you know, which happens a lot, obviously, when you're doing stories. And I wanted it to be sort of this kind of, you know, curious, surprising yarn about this guy who, you know, found this antique doctor's bag one day, and it awakened this big dream, spurred him to want to create this museum. And the early drafts of the piece were like that. And one reason why it wasn't working is because there really were no more steps in that story. I mean, the idea came, the dream was there, some of the material was there, but that was it. It hadn't happened. So the idea was floated in class that he was really a junk guy first and foremost. This is what he was spending his entire time doing. This was ostensibly his business. You know, he bought and sold junk. And that was more sort of a defining part of who he was and what he was doing than just some guy trying to make a museum.
2: It's a fine point. Doesn't sound like there's much difference between the two frames, does there? Wannabe museum curator collecting junk, or junk dealer hoping to launch a museum. But as Josh says, one frame leads to a story, the other a dead end. But there's also something else to consider. Surprise. If we meet Jerry first as a junk dealer, then learn about the dream, the museum idea becomes a surprise.
3: Absolutely. To do it the other way, to start with, like, here's a guy, you know, he wants to make this museum, he found this thing, and he has a dream. Oh, and by the way, he's a junk guy. I'd sort of given away the great, you know, first primary surprise of the story, and it was sort of unclear where you could possibly go from there.
2: Well, there's one more detail to call out. Starting this way allows Josh to set up the central tension of the story, which is, where's the museum? Jerry's got all the junk, but it's been close to 20 years since Jerry's dream of a museum first hatched. What's stopping Jerry from realizing his dream? Well, Josh and I will talk about the climax of that tension after we listen to the piece. Here's The Junk King, produced by Josh Gleason.
3: Every so often, Jerry Blackburn takes an ad out in the paper. Don't take it to the dump. Call me. I might buy it.
4: Over here we have wood stove parts. We've got covers. We've got grates.
5: Ooh, look at this piece.
4: And some that aren't so great. Oh, just about started, man. Ain't that something?
3: Jerry's 57, but he has the wild enthusiasm of a teenager, so he seems much younger. He's the kind of guy you wish you had as an uncle.
4: 8 pieces, $5 a piece. What a deal.
3: Jerry is a junk dealer, but not just any junk dealer. In and around Harrington, Maine, where Jerry lives, folks will tell you that Jerry is the junk king.
4: There's people out there that go yard sailing, and they just have a blast. You know, some people like it. Well, I love it. Get up Saturday morning, go out to that yard sale, and fella don't need drugs, alcohol, or any of that other crap, do they?
3: Jerry's yard is a Noah's Ark of junk. Here you can find at least two of almost any kind of thing you can imagine. Windows, bed frames, skis, cars, all of it loosely grouped into teetering piles that add up to an elaborate garden maze of junk. It literally looks like a tornado just touched down here.
5: You ever get to a point where you see something and you think, wow, that's so cool, but I just don't have space for it?
4: No. You know what that is? Hand-forged.
3: Mixed in with all this junk are special items that Jerry's saving for a museum. You see, a while back, Jerry bought an antique doctor's bag, and he put it out for sale. But then something happened. Jerry decided he didn't want to sell the doctor's bag. He decided he wanted to save it. But not only that, Jerry decided that one day he would start a museum. The Down East Museum of Natural History. A museum that would house things like the doctor's bag, antiques, and historical curiosities.
4: I look at something, and I just know that it should be in a museum, should be preserved. Once this stuff's gone, it's gone forever. We're losing that heritage. And I figured I'm going to put a stop to some of it. I can't stop it all, don't get me wrong, but I'm going to do what I can.
3: The things Jerry plans to put in his museum aren't the sort that you're likely to see anywhere else. Like the beam Jerry found when he was salvaging the timbers from the old Centerville school. A beam that someone had written a poem on almost 150 years ago when the school was built.
4: Brings a tear to my eye to think that somebody wrote that in 1858, and I have it in my hands. It just makes me feel exuberant that it's there, and it would have been torn down and burnt if it wasn't for me.
3: It's been about 15 years since Jerry's eureka moment with the doctor's bag, and even though he's already had a sign made, even though he's got business cards that he hands out to everyone he meets, he still doesn't have his museum. Nevertheless, the dream of building the museum consumes him daily.
4: I'm not only on a mission. It's like a higher power has put me in charge of this ship. Here we go to the dump. To the dump, to the dump, to the dump, dump, dump.
3: Jerry comes to the dump a couple times a week to dig through the mountains of sorted trash. Usually he's just looking for run-of-the-mill stuff that he can salvage.
4: Hi-ho!
5: What'd you get, Jerry?
4: Windows. Got some firewood. Got a gnome.
3: Jerry moved to Harrington from Sioux City almost 25 years ago. He was a latecomer to the Back to the Land movement of the 60s and 70s, when scores of people came to rural Maine looking for a simpler life. And like those before him, Jerry had visions of becoming a farmer. And so he moved to Maine, and he farmed for 3 years. But then he got bored.
4: My calling was in the antique salvage business. So I started Mill River Antiques and Salvage, heavy on the salvage. And it just kind of grew and grew and grew. Never know what you're going to find in here.
3: Walk inside Jerry's home, and you'll see right away that this is a guy who's raised clutter to an art form. The museum collection is now so large that it takes up at least half the place. Whole rooms can't even be entered. It's such a mess that Jerry's got to dig his prized pieces out from the pile when a visitor, usually a neighbor, happens to stop in.
4: This is that quilt I found up in the attic of the Wyman house.
3: It seems like Jerry's got everything he needs to start the museum. He's got a huge collection of stuff. He's got a sign all painted and ready to go. He's even got business cards. But despite all of this, Jerry has no real plans to get the museum up and running.
5: How long is it that you've wanted to build a museum
4: here? Oh, it had been nigh on to 20 years.
5: I guess I'm just wondering if it's something that consumes you. One would expect that somehow you would have seen to make it happen.
4: Yeah, you got a good point there, buddy. I just can't figure it out either.
5: Do you think there's something stopping you from doing it?
4: Well, I don't believe there's anything stopping me. It's just when it's going to happen, it's going to happen, you know. Museum isn't a piece of property. Although it should be, because you can get more people to congregate. But a museum is just sharing the items and your ideas right there. Just invite somebody in. You sit them down to a good meal. And you share your artifacts. And you just share your happiness. To me, that's a museum.
5: So you have a museum now?
4: Well, I'd say yeah. But not a proper museum.
3: Lately, Jerry's been talking about selling the shop and putting all his energy into getting a proper museum going once and for all. Which, for Jerry, is just a building large enough that he can display all of his stuff.
6: It's a 91. It's got a new transmission and a rebuilt molder in it.
4: Oh, yeah?
3: But though Jerry talks about giving up junk, he hasn't really stopped bringing more of it in.
4: Super. Well, listen, if you still got that truck tomorrow, you give me a call and I'll come on down and buy it.
3: For now, Jerry is a junk dealer with a dream. A dream that is still waiting to come true.
4: Okay, well, you give me a call and I'll come right down with a cash or a check and I'll buy her. Thanks for the holler. Over and out.
2: That's The Junk King. Josh Gleason produced that story in 2006. The emotional climax of the piece comes about three-quarters of the way through. It's when Josh asks Jerry the big question, pushing him, really. Where's the museum? You can hear Jerry's wheels turning.
5: I guess I'm just wondering if something that consumes you, one would expect that somehow you would have seen to make it happen.
4: Yeah, you got a good point there, buddy. I just can't figure it out either.
5: Do you think there's something stopping you from doing it?
4: Well, I don't believe there's anything stopping me. It's just when it's going to happen, it's going to happen, you know.
2: Josh says asking Jerry that question was really hard. He says once he realized he needed that tape to make his story complete and to bring it to a climax, it took him 2 weeks to gather the courage. Plus, he wanted to record all the other tape he thought he would need first.
3: I wanted to have everything else because I was afraid that the question would offend him and he wouldn't want to talk to me anymore. I didn't have any reason to believe that, but, you know, it's sort of a tough question to ask somebody in a way. Or it certainly seemed tough to me at the time, you know, being sort of a rookie at intruding into people's lives and asking them all sorts of personal questions. But I finally went there, I think, one day, and that was specifically my MO. I drove up there, and I was like, okay, this is the day. I'm going to ask him this question. It was hard, and it was powerful, but I think I knew pretty clearly, you know, after that conversation that was going to be the crux of the piece.
2: It's almost like you're holding a mirror up to him.
3: Yeah. Yeah. Yeah, yeah, he's looking at something that he didn't, had been, I don't know, just sort of looking past or looking through, yeah.
2: Do you think that's our job?
3: Not always, but I think in some respects, yes. I mean, in some instances, yes. You know, it depends what kind of story you're doing. But in this story, I mean, it ended up being critical. I think if you're doing a story that's really deeply about a particular person and a particular experience they had or are having, and, you know, it seems like there's some gaps, like there's some things that don't make sense to you and thereby won't make sense to the audience, or questions that you and, you know, presumably the audience would have, then you have to, you do have to confront those things. I think definitely.
2: Feels a little bit like trespassing.
3: Is it intrusive? I don't know. Is there a harm in asking? I mean, you know, people can always tell you that they don't want to answer. They feel like you're trespassing or you're prying. It's because they don't understand how it relates to what the story is. And sometimes if you explain to them how it relates or what people might be wondering, you know, these questions people might have that aren't being answered, then I think sometimes that makes sense to them and, you know, allows them to open up. But, oh, well, one more thought that just occurred to me, actually, is that, you know, doing this is scary, I think, especially early on, because you're nervous about all sorts of things, you know, when you first start reporting. And so to have to ask somebody a question like that is sort of like, you know, can sort of tip you over the edge and be really scary. But, you know, I've never had anybody walk out of an interview with me. And I think ultimately, even though it may be uncomfortable at first for people to confront questions like that, that sort of, you know, bring up personal things that they weren't maybe intending to talk about, people generally appreciate that you cared enough to ask, you know, that you were engaged enough with them, you were focused enough on them, you were interested enough in them, that you were asking questions on a really deep, for lack of a term, level. So I think that it's scary, I guess, but I think that it's not necessarily unappreciated.
2: producer Josh Gleason. You can listen to Josh's other work at joshuagleason.com.

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2: 17 Strangers. The Monday Morning Memo for June 27th, 2011. Wizard Academy completed an experiment last Thursday and were prepared to share the results of it. Amateur musicians were gathered from across North America. We refused to allow them to create music in the manner they preferred. Instead, we showed them video clips of Bob Dylan, Elton John, Richard Carpenter, and other musicians explaining the tricks they used to create the greatest hits the world has ever known. Our musicians were required to do as they had been instructed. The objective of this experiment was to determine if success in the arts might be less dependent on talent, sincerity, and inspiration than we have previously assumed. This is not to say the amateur musicians who volunteered to be the objects of our experiment were untalented, insincere, or lacked inspiration. They simply weren't allowed to access these traits and characteristics. Instead, they were given specific techniques, narrow guidelines, insufficient instruments, and not nearly enough time. The 17 spent the morning of the first day in training and instruction. 4 of the 17 were writers. At lunchtime, the musicians were sent to the banquet hall, while Tricia Sylvester, Ashley LaRue, Mark Forrester, and Scott Broderick were asked to randomly choose 4 strong emotions apiece and write a dozen short lines about each emotion. They were given a total of 28 minutes to do all of this. Their 7-minute writings were later distributed randomly to the musicians, who were told these song lyrics could not be altered in any way. Each musician's assignment was to write music that expressed whatever emotion was precisely opposite the lyrics they had been given. They were then told to sing those lyrics to the music they had written. Words of rage were sung joyfully. Words of hatred were sung lovingly. Words of happiness were sung sadly. Words of anxiety were sung calmly. Deep thoughts were sung as shallow little ditties. This first exercise taught the musicians the techniques of random entry and contradiction. The songs they created were shockingly interesting. On day 2, the writers presented the musicians with a second set of lyrics that employed additional techniques they had learned. And instead of 7 minutes, the writers were allowed a luxurious 20 minutes per song. Did I mention the only instruments the musicians were allowed to use were conga drums, a violin, a flute, a bass clarinet, a harmonica, an acoustic guitar, a melodeon, an electric keyboard, and an electric bass? In other words, they were given instruments that could not possibly be combined to create what had been demanded of them. And yet they did it anyway. On day 3, all the songs were recorded live, 17 of them. No corrections or alterations were made in post-production. And just to keep things fair, the writers were told they had to write and deliver a spoken word performance. Would you like to hear the results? You're going to have to go to MondayMorningMemo.com and find the Monday Morning Memo for June 27th, 2011. It's in the archives at MondayMorningMemo.com. And then click the line near the bottom of the memo that is underlined. Want to hear the results? Wizard Academy is a business school where big things are taught quickly. Come, you belong here. We think you might be our brand of crazy. Roy H. Williams.
3: P.S.
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3: them." Hi, my name is Ken Chisholm. I'm the director of the Science Working Group at Radio Newark. I'm retired now, but I spent my career in the chemical industry after obtaining university degrees in forestry, botany, and biochemistry. 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Thank you and have a good day.
4: If you're a bird, it sometimes pays to hover near a fishing boat. You can feast on the leftovers that get thrown overboard. But sometimes the temptation to grab an easy meal can be risky business in our ocean world. The stuff that fishermen throw back is called offal. Dee Boersma says if you're a seabird, eating it has benefits and risks.
5: One man's garbage is another man's riches, and the same thing's true for seabirds. Some seabirds feed on offal that are discarded by fishermen. It's the leftover waste. Gulls have benefited greatly from fishermen's waste and from garbage dumps. But birds like penguins, murres, the auks in the northern hemisphere, many of those birds have not benefited at all because they get caught in nets.
4: Boersma is a researcher for the Wildlife Conservation Society. She says penguins in Chile, Peru, and Brazil are especially at risk. Fishermen there tend to set their nets near the surface of the water, but educating them to set their nets just a little deeper would protect the penguins without harming their income. I'm Marilyn Cooley. Do you have a question about the ocean? You can hear the answer at heartheanswer.com. Our Ocean World, produced with the Joint Ocean Commission Initiative, working to protect the life of the ocean so the ocean can help sustain the life of our planet.

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1: This is the World Industrial News for Monday, May 18th. Brought to you by Industrial Info Resources of Sugarland, Texas. Economies rise and fall, wars come and go, but the need for plastics never ends. The U.S. trails only China in its production and consumption of plastics, according to the Organization for Economic Cooperation and Development, and it shows. According to Industrial Info Resources data, more than $22 billion worth of projects for the manufacturing of plastics materials, synthetic resins, and non-vulcanizable products are active or have been proposed across the U.S. economy. Industrial Info Resources data find 25 construction projects geared toward the manufacture of mining equipment across the world, valued at a combined $1 billion, Arichet. China clearly emerges at the forefront for mining equipment plant construction, accounting for the large majority of both the number of projects and the overall spending. Finland comes in a distant second place, primarily thanks to one large project. Conflict simmering since the end of February is roiling global energy markets and the economy. The International Energy Agency said this week the supply shock stemming from the tacit closure of the Strait of Hormuz was unprecedented. Industrial Info Resources data continue to show the regional impacts to everything from refineries such as Saudi Aramco's RS Tanura refinery to Qatar Energy halting production of liquefied natural gas due to drone strikes on its infrastructure. Luis Caputo, Argentina's Minister of Economy, announced two more projects have been approved under Argentina's Incentive Regime for Large Investments, or RIGI. A total of 16 projects now have been approved under the program. San Jorge's copper project and the Cauchari Olaroz lithium expansion are the latest two projects to be added to the scheme. Norway's government has taken the controversial decision to reopen three North Sea gas fields that were shut down almost 30 years ago in an effort to boost gas production for Europe. According to Industrial Info data, there are a combined nine projects across the three gas fields worth roughly $2 billion. For details on these and other breaking news, read the full stories at industrialinfo.com. I'm Christine Ramos, reporting for Industrial Info News.

0: enlightening your Sunday mornings for 15 years. This is Staccato, quick notes dotting the classical music landscape. I'm Judlyn Gibson.
1: Today's Ancient Voices focuses on the music. I'm Sarah Schneider. Thank you so much for joining me.
0: Sarah Schneider has been saying that for 15 years now as host of Ancient Voices. It's a big anniversary for a show about music that's hundreds and hundreds of years old. Composed by people who were compelled to express themselves in this way. It's kind of like Sarah's first exposure to it.
2: When I heard the very earliest polyphony,

0: circa 1200 in Paris, it was love at first hearing. I'm like, what is this? And where do I get more of it? The historical performers, those are the real detectives, because sometimes they have like a fragment or an entire part is missing, and then they take what's there and they recreate like the tenor part or what have you. I have so much respect for those people. You find this great thing and you want to go find a friend and tell them. So it's like, I'm like, hey, I found this cool thing. Let me share it with you.
1: 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I'm Judilyn Gibson.
2: G'day and welcome to CyroPod. I'm Glenn Paul. The emergence of the latest deadly strain of bird flu virus, H7N9 in China, has so far infected 131 people, costing 37 of those their lives. That makes H7N9's mortality rate twice that of SARS. China has been quick to respond to the outbreak, immediately sharing the new virus's genome with the international scientific community and sending live samples of the virus to the world's major labs, including CSIRO's Australian Animal Health Laboratory. In response, Australian scientists working on behalf of the United Nations Food and Agricultural Organization have now developed and distributed diagnostic test kits to Southeast Asian countries so poultry populations can be tested for the emerging bird flu virus, which otherwise doesn't appear to cause disease in chickens or other birds, making finding the source of human infection difficult to trace. Joining me on the phone to discuss this potentially life-saving test kit is Dr. Peter Daniels. Now, Peter, it's been a very quick turnaround. The Chinese authorities reported the first three cases of human infection on March 31. What happened from there?
3: Glenn, the international reference laboratories for avian influenza, such as ourselves, compared the sequence of the Chinese isolate with reagents that we have for viruses, you know, similar to this one, and quickly worked out what tests were likely to be useful and which ones would probably be off target. Receiving the actual virus allowed those calculations to be tested, and there was an international teleconference and people agreed very quickly on which particular format the test should be. And CSIRO here in Geelong, knowing that our colleagues in Southeast Asia would be anxious to start testing for this new strain of virus, we immediately set up the test in a kit form for distribution to the people in neighbouring countries.
2: Sounds like something out of Hollywood. How does the kit actually work?
3: It's based on a test called the real-time PCR test. That's the standard diagnostic tool these days, and it allows the detection of an infectious agent in a sample in just a few hours. So poultry in marketplaces or on farms can have their specimens taken and sent to a lab, and a country know very quickly whether infection's being transmitted in the areas where the specimens were taken.
2: And there is a cocktail of viruses circulating in the region. How sure were you that you had the right kit for the job in detecting the H7N9 virus?
3: That's the advantage of having received the virus from China. We're able to test the candidate tests directly against the agent itself. So we had the highest possible level of confidence that the tests being distributed were going to detect that particular virus.
2: Mm. And there's a 25% mortality rate if you catch it, but how infectious is it?
3: It doesn't seem to be spread from person to person, which is really important. If we compare it to the pandemic H1N1 virus in 2009 that spread around the world, you know, that's what we fear with influenza virus infections, that they'll have that high level of contagiousness. But these bird flu viruses, fortunately, although they have a high case fatality rate, they aren't spreading person to person. And so we need to be on top of the source of infection in poultry and trying to eradicate it in poultry before the virus mutates and becomes even more dangerous for people.
2: Can poultry catch it back from humans, or is it one way?
3: At the present time, I'd say assume that it's one way. You know, it's not impossible for animals to become infected with influenza viruses from people, and we see that particularly in pigs from time to time, but it's not been reported in poultry to the best of my knowledge.
2: Well, at least that's one less way it could mutate, but what do you think of the chances of it further mutating?
3: Influenza viruses mutate continuously, so there are always new strains emerging, and the exact changes that would be necessary to make a virus transmissible among people, science hasn't made a definitive decision on that particular aspect of influenza biology to the present time, but it's always a possibility for sure.
2: And how prepared are we for the eventuality of a major outbreak?
3: Well, any major outbreak of influenza in people is going to be difficult to contain because people move around the world so frequently, and of course people are infectious to other people before they're actually sick themselves. So a very difficult infection to manage in that sense. The major public health laboratories and agencies internationally have worked to identify antigens, as they're called, for vaccines. So there would be vaccines available should this particular virus be spread person to person, but best to talk to the WHO collaborating centres who have that particular responsibility.
4: And quite a responsibility it would be too. Though I must say, Peter, I'm extremely reassured just knowing yourself and the team are working there at the Australian Animal Health Laboratory. Keep up the good work and thank you very much for sharing your research with us today.
3: Thanks for your interest, Glenn.
4: Dr. Peter Daniels. And to find out more about the research or to follow us on other social media, just visit www.csiro.au.
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6: Turns out, no island is an island. This is Sandra Tsinglo with the lowdown on science. Island gardens are a sight to behold, but how did all those plants get there? Enter Andre Naranjo and team from the Florida Museum of Natural History. They studied Hispaniola Island. It has more plant diversity than any other island in the Caribbean. And many plants were total outsiders. How? They compared local plant DNA with over 800 species to find out. Results? Many plants traced back to continental America from about 1.5 million years ago, likely arriving by storms, sea currents, or birds. This discovery reveals how islands become biodiversity hotspots. Talk about the hitchhikers of the century!
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8: This week, you may be surprised to learn just how reliant you are on this widely used element that cleans and protects our environment. Simon Cotton.
9: Titanium. It is notoriously hard to make, but we have come to rely on it, and indeed we couldn't do without this element or its compounds today. So, why is it so important? The most important compound is the oxide TiO2, which makes up 95% of the titanium used worldwide. We actually use 4 million tonnes of TiO2 each year, a lot of it for paint and other applications that need something that is bright white, insoluble and not toxic, like medicines and toothpaste. In the food industry, it is additive E171, used to whiten things like confectionery, cheeses, icings and toppings. It is also used in sunscreens, since it is a very opaque white, and also very good at absorbing UV light. The ability to absorb UV light helps the TiO2 to act as a photocatalyst. This means that when UV light falls upon it, it generates free electrons that react with molecules on the surface, forming very reactive organic free radicals. Now, you don't want these radicals on your skin, so the TiO2 used in sunscreens is coated with a protective layer of silica or alumina. In other situations, these radicals can be a good thing, as they can kill bacteria. Scientists have found that if you introduce small amounts of different elements, like nitrogen or silver, into the TiO2, UV light is not necessary, as visible light will do the same job. You can put very thin coatings of TiO2 onto glass or other substances like tiles. These are being tested in hospitals as a way of reducing infections. When water gets onto this type of glass, it spreads out, so that it does not fog up, think car windmillers, and it also washes away dirt. This is the basis of Pilkington's active self-cleaning glass, a great British invention. Scientists are now investigating building TiO2 into the surface of buildings, pavements and roads, with the aim of getting rid of chewing gum and even dog mess. They are also testing road surfaces with a layer of TiO2 in it, as they think it could remove air pollutants from car exhausts. The first titanium compound was identified by a Cornish vicar named William Gregor in 1791, when he extracted the impure oxide. He dissolved it in acid and got a colourless solution, but found it could be reduced by zinc to make a purple solution. He was a transition metal chemist ahead of his time. Lots of chemists tried for over 100 years to get the pure metal. We now know that this is very difficult, because even the normally unreactive gas nitrogen reacts with hot titanium metal to form the nitride, TiN. Nowadays, titanium is manufactured by the Kroll process. First, you heat titanium dioxide with carbon to about 1,000 degrees C and pass chlorine over it. This makes TiCl4. People call that tickle. Then you cover the tickle with an argon blanket and react it with hot magnesium to get the metallic element. Titanium metal is not as cheap as iron because it is more difficult to extract, so its applications tend to be specialist ones. Titanium metal has some very valuable properties. In practice, it is pretty unreactive because, like aluminium, it forms a thin protective layer of the oxide so it doesn't corrode. Its density is 4.5 grams per centimetre cubed, much less than iron, so titanium alloys are important in the aerospace industry. It was used to make much of the SR-71 Blackbird, the world's fastest manned aircraft, as well as a major part of the engines and airframe of big passenger aircraft, including 747s and Airbuses. This metal is resistant to seawater, so it finds marine applications like propeller shafts, and the Russians are said to have used it to construct submarines. Titanium isn't toxic, and it is not rejected by the body. It also connects with bone, so it has found surgical applications such as in joint replacements, especially hip joints, and tooth implants. So, there are lots of applications for titanium and its compounds. We just can't do without it.
8: Indeed we can't, seeing as it's in our food, sunscreen and windows, and soon may even be in our hospitals and on our roads. That was Simon Cotton from Uppingham School with the diverse uses and chemistry of titanium. Now next week, a sparkling element that makes otherwise plain minerals into precious stones.
10: Of all chromium's natural occurrences, my favourites are the gemstones, where a trace of element adds a blaze of colour. As corundum, beryl, and chrysoberyl, these metal oxides are colourless and obscure minerals. But add a dash of chromium, and they become ruby, emerald, and alexandrite. In ruby, which is aluminium oxide, in which a few parts per thousand of the aluminium ions are replaced by chromium ions, the chromium atoms are surrounded by six oxygen atoms. This leads to the chromium atoms strongly absorbing light in the violet and yellow-green regions. We see this as mainly red with some blue, giving, in the best cases, the characteristic pigeon blood colour of the finest rubies.
8: Christopher Blanford explains the sparkling and colourful chemistry of chromium in next week's Chemistry in Its Element. Until then, I'm Meera Senthilingam from thenakedscientist.com, and thank you for listening.
11: 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There's more information and other episodes of Chemistry in Its Element on our website at chemistryworld.org/.
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15: Welcome to A Cup of Health with CDC, a weekly feature of the MMWR, the Morbidity and Mortality Weekly Report. I'm your host, Dr. Robert Gaines. Although smoking rates in the U.S. have remained steady among men and women, the World Health Organization reports that worldwide, female smoking rates are on the rise. In some countries, tobacco industry advertising increasingly targets girls and women. Dr. Anne Melarche is a researcher with CDC's Office on Smoking and Health. She's joining us today to discuss the most recent data on smoking among women. Welcome to the show, Anne.
16: Thanks for having me, Bob.
15: And are smoking rates increasing or decreasing worldwide?
16: Well, unfortunately, worldwide, smoking rates are increasing. Right now, smoking is estimated to kill more than 5 million people each year. However, if current trends persist, tobacco will kill more than 8 million people worldwide by 2030, with about 80% of those deaths in low- and middle-income countries.
15: Are women using tobacco products other than cigarettes?
16: What we're finding is it depends on the region of the world. For example, in Bangladesh, about 30% of women use smokeless tobacco products. However, in the United States, less than 1% of women use smokeless tobacco products.
15: Why is tobacco use among females increasing worldwide?
16: One problem is the tobacco industry is advertising increasingly towards women and girls. According to the World Health Organization, women and girls represent the biggest potential growth market for tobacco products, and they're being exposed aggressively to tobacco campaigns that they link to fashion, sporting events, and entertainment. The tobacco industry deceives many women into believing that smoking's a sign of liberation. They use pink packaging and create designer brands for young women to encourage them to take up smoking worldwide.
15: And what factors influence someone to start smoking or using other tobacco products?
16: Tobacco use in individual countries really reflects a complex mix of social and cultural factors that influence young people to take up cigarette smoking and other tobacco use. For example, in the U.S., one of the powerful contributors is exposure to tobacco industry marketing. For girls and young women, they can be particularly susceptible to messages about self-image and weight control. They're also influenced by their female friends who smoke and other role models. Also, studies have shown that smoking in the movies encourages kids to smoke.
15: For those who already smoke, what are some strategies for quitting?
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15: And where can listeners get more information about smoking cessation?
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18: On today's broadcast, Samsung Electronics Chairman urges unity across the Samsung Group while the company's labor union replaces its chief negotiator ahead of fresh talks. U.S. President Donald Trump says he and Chinese President Xi Jinping discuss major issues including North Korea, Taiwan, and Iran during their summit in Beijing. And nearly 7,700 people apply to run in the June 3rd local elections and by-elections, which are just weeks away. This is KBS World Radio News. I'm Rosine Park. Negotiations between labor and management at Samsung Electronics over performance-based bonuses will resume on Saturday after management agreed to meet the union's demand and change its top negotiator. Choi Sung-ho, chair of the Samsung Electronics branch of Samsung Electronics Labor Union, announced that he soon expects to meet with the new chief negotiator, Yeo Myung-gu, who heads the people team at the company's Device Solutions Division. The union has accepted a request to allow former negotiator Vice President Kim Yong-ro to attend the talks without verbal participation in order to facilitate understanding of the negotiation process. Regarding Samsung Electronics Chairman Lee Jae-yong's public apology regarding the impasse in labor management negotiations, the union leader said though it will take time to restore trust between the two sides, he hoped the company will make such efforts. Samsung Electronics Chairman Lee Jae-yong has apologized to the tech giant's customers around the world after the company's unionized workers announced plans to launch a general strike next week over performance-based bonuses. Upon his return from an overseas trip on Saturday, Lee said he was sincerely sorry for causing anxiety and concern over internal issues. The chairman also apologized to the South Korean people and thanked the government and officials for their efforts to resolve the situation. Lee then emphasized that the unionized workers and others at the company were one unit and one family. He said it was time to gather strength through wisdom and move in one direction, adding that he would weather the storm by himself. Despite management's proposal to resume talks, the company's largest union announced that employees will walk out from Thursday through June 7th unless management agrees to set bonuses at 15% of operating profit, abolish the payout cap, and systematize the bonus system. U.S. President Donald Trump says he discussed a range of major issues, including North Korea, Taiwan, and Iran, with Chinese President Xi Jinping during their summit in Beijing. Trump also claimed Xi asked him how the U.S. would respond if China attacked Taiwan. Yoon So-young has more.
19: You know, I have a very good relationship with Kim Jong-un.
20: Speaking to reporters aboard Air Force One after wrapping up his visit to China, U.S. President Donald Trump confirmed that he discussed the North Korea issue with President Xi Jinping, saying he maintains a good relationship with North Korean leader Kim Jong-un and that the two have been in recent contact. He stopped short, however, of offering specifics.
19: But I have a good relationship with him. He's been respectful of our country.
20: On efforts to end the war with Iran, Trump said a 20-year halt to Tehran's nuclear program would be acceptable, but stressed that it would have to be a real commitment. He also claimed Xi also agreed that Tehran should abandon its nuclear weapons program and that the Strait of Hormuz should be reopened. On Taiwan, one of the most closely watched items on the summit agenda, Trump said he and Xi talked a lot, adding that he doesn't believe there is a dispute with China and that he made no commitments on the issue. The U.S. president said Xi asked him whether Washington would defend Taiwan in the event of a Chinese attack, a question he declined to answer. If accurate, the exchange could be interpreted as a sign that Beijing is weighing military options. Trump also said he discussed U.S. arms sales to Taiwan with Xi, a potentially significant departure from the 1982 assurance that Washington would not consult Beijing in advance on such sales. China, for its part, announced that President Xi will pay a state visit to the U.S. this fall, suggesting summit-level diplomacy between the two countries will continue. While emphasizing the diplomatic common ground between Washington and Beijing, Trump said tariffs, which are a far more sensitive issue, were not discussed. Yoon Soo-hyang, KBS World Radio News.
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18: Nearly 7,700 people have applied to run in the June 3rd local elections and by-elections after the two-day candidate registration period closed Friday. According to the National Election Commission, 7,791 applications were received, of which 7,668 were completed as of 8 p.m. following application reviews. 51 people had applied to run for 16 positions to head the country's major provincial and city governments, with 579 others seeking top jobs in other cities, wards, and counties. 47 applications were received for by-elections in 14 districts nationwide. Official campaigning will run between May 21st and June 2nd, during which time the candidates will be allowed to canvass using vehicles, give public speeches, and put up posters and banners. A new KBS poll shows the ruling Democratic Party's Chung Won-ho in front as the preferred candidate in the Seoul mayoral race over his main opposition People Power Party rival Oh Se-hoon, with the June 3rd local elections just weeks away. According to the survey released on Friday, 43% of respondents back Chung compared to the incumbent Oh's 32%, an 11-point gap that is outside the margin of error of plus or minus 3.5 percentage points. Approval ratings for both candidates remained unchanged from the April 30th KBS survey. In the southeastern city of Busan, DP candidate Jeon Jae-soo garnered 42% of support, while incumbent mayor Park Hong-jun of the PPP received 33%, with the significant gap between them also outside the margin of error. In the by-election for Gyeonggi Province's Pyeongtaek-bi District, it was neck and neck between the DP's Kim Yong-nam, the PPP's Yoo Yi-dong, and the Minor Reform Party candidate Cho Guk, who received 24%, 18%, and 22% support, respectively. In Gyeonggi's Hanam-a District, the DP's Lee Kwang-jae was 11 percentage points ahead of the PPP's Lee Yong, 42% against 31%, outside the margin of error of plus or minus 4.4 percentage points. The final roster of the South Korean men's team for the 2026 FIFA World Cup, set to be co-hosted by the United States, Canada, and Mexico, has been announced. The list of players on the 26-member national team, led by head coach Hong Myung-bo, was revealed at 4 p.m. Saturday at the KT building in Seoul's Gwanghwamun area. Los Angeles Football Club forward Son Heung-min was picked as captain, his fourth consecutive World Cup entry. The roster also includes other foreign league players, such as Lee Jae-sung, Lee Kang-in, and Kim Min-jae. Half-German, half-Korean midfielder Jens Kastrup was selected as the first foreign-born biracial player on the national team, and K-leaguer Lee Gi-hyuk of Gangwon FC was a surprise pick, having only played one A match. Hong, along with the coaching staff and support teams, will depart on Monday for the pre-tournament training camp in Salt Lake City ahead of friendlies against Trinidad and Tobago on May 31st and El Salvador on June 4th. Bright sunny skies across the country on Saturday, with harmful UV index and ozone levels expected in most regions throughout the afternoon. Looking ahead, the Korean Meteorological Administration forecasts Sunday's morning lows to range between 12 and 19 degrees Celsius, with daytime highs reaching 25 to 33 degrees. In the capital, Seoul, a morning low of 16 degrees and a daytime high of 31 degrees are expected. The early summer-like temperatures will likely persist through early next week, with rain in the forecast on Wednesday. And that's the news from KBS World Radio's News Center in Seoul. I'm Rosine Park. You can also catch our news from our website at world.kbs.co.kr.

0: 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I'm grateful for your interest and hope that you enjoy the station very much. 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

0: Ada was one of the most popular performers of her era, particularly for her duets with Billy Murray and Len Spencer.
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2: Hello, everyone, and welcome again. I'm Rick Pettigrew. In about a minute, you'll hear the latest breaking news stories from around the world and the audio news from Archaeologica. 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Please go to the Archaeology Channel Facebook page and tell us what you think, or post a message on our social networking site, ArchaeoSeek. A new study of Bronze Age burials in the UK appears to show that mummification there was more common than anyone thought. A mosaic floor in Israel maps details of an Egyptian city as it was 1,500 years ago. In the Orkney Islands off the coast of Scotland, a Bronze Age building looks very much like a ritual sauna. And battlefield archaeology in Massachusetts helps plot out details of a battle fought on the first day of the American Revolutionary War. It's thanks to a little help from our friends that we've been able to continue this show without a break for 14 years. If you're not already a supporting member, go to archaeologychannel.org and click on the donate button. And you can help out with Amazon.com purchases through Amazon Smile. When you buy something from Amazon, go through smile.amazon.com and select Archaeological Legacy Institute as your charitable organization. They give us part of the purchase price. And now, here's Laura Pettigrew with the audio news from Archaeologica. We hope you find this to be a valuable part of your day.
3: Welcome to the audio news from Archaeologica. I'm Laura Pettigrew, and these are the headlines in archaeological and historical news from September 27th to October 3rd, 2015. A new study suggests mummification was more widespread than previously thought in Bronze Age Britain. Working with colleagues from the University of Manchester and University College London, Dr. Tom Booth used microscopic analysis to compare skeletons from various burial sites across the United Kingdom with the bones of the mummified bodies from Yemen and Ireland. According to a press release by the University of Sheffield, archaeologists widely agree that the damp British climate is not favorable to preservation of soft tissue and organic materials buried outside of a preservative environment such as a bog. According to Dr. Booth, now, with London's Natural History Museum, archaeologists are unable to confidently identify skeletons that were mummified in the past and then buried outside of a protective environment. To help address this issue, the team used microscopic bone analysis to identify previously mummified remains, even in favorable environments. The study takes into account the severe degradation of bones due to putrefactive bacteria and seeks to identify the high levels of preservation typically seen on mummified bones unaffected by bioerosion. The team looked at a collection of human remains from the Outer Hebrides Islands in Scotland. Earlier investigations showed that mummified bones found on the islands lacked the complete absence of bacterial bioerosion typical of other mummified remains. Dr. Booth's team used a new technique to compare the effects of bioerosion and the extent of soft tissue preservation between the Hebrides population and mummies from Yemen and Ireland. Their examinations revealed very low but comparable levels of bacterial bioerosion among all three populations, indicating that the Hebrides remains and other remains across Britain display levels of preservation consistent with mummification. This study raises the possibility that other British and potentially European Bronze Age communities invested resources in mummifying and curating a proportion of their dead. This changes the way archaeologists interpret funerary ritual and belief during this period. Furthermore, the research also demonstrates that funerary rituals formerly thought of as exotic, like mummification, were more common across the region. In Israel's southern district, archaeologists with the Israeli Antiquities Authority recently returned a 1,500-year-old mosaic to its permanent home near the archaeological site where it was found. Recent analysis of the mosaic, unearthed about 2 years ago in archaeological excavations at Kiryat Gat, revealed depictions of a map complete with streets and buildings. The extraordinary mosaic served as the floor of a church dating to the Byzantine period. Archaeologists removed the feature from the site for stabilization and conservation. The Israel Antiquities Authority reported on the find and analysis on their official website. According to archaeologists Sa'ar Ganor and Dr. Rina Avner of the Israeli Antiquities Authority, similar geographic depictions on mosaic floors appear very rarely in the region. The map shows buildings arranged along a city's colonnaded main street. The artists portrayed the individual buildings with detail and perspective, with 2 to 3 stories, balconies and galleries, roofs, roof tiles, and windows. Archaeologists studying the artwork found a Greek inscription preserved alongside one of the mosaic's buildings, suggesting it depicted the Egyptian city where the Judeo-Christian prophet Habakkuk was buried. The appearance of this Egyptian city on the floor of the public building in Kiryat Gat might allude to the origin of the people who worshipped in the church. Antiquities Authority archaeologists successfully preserved 2 sections of the mosaic. One part of the floor depicted animals, including a rooster, deer, and birds, as well as a special goblet with red fruits. According to Ganor, the artists used a 17-color palette of tesserae, or tiles, to prepare the mosaic. The other mosaic segment shows a boat with a rolled-up sail, streets, and buildings in an Egyptian Nile River landscape. Back in the British Isles, archaeologists working on the Orkney Islands uncovered the remains of over 30 buildings dating from around 4000 to 1000 BC, together with field systems, middens, and cemeteries. The find includes a rare Bronze Age building, which experts believe may be the remains of a sauna or steam house. According to Historic Scotland, as reported on their website, archaeological contractors recently made the discovery near the Links of Noteland, a Neolithic and Bronze Age site on the island of Westray. After several years of excavation at the site, the recent discovery stands as one of the most remarkable to date. Experts believe the almost complete and remarkably well-preserved Bronze Age building served a very specialized function for rites of passage or spiritual ceremonies. It's also possible that the building was a sweat house or sauna for basic healing and cleansing, or as a place where women could come to give birth, the sick and elderly could come to die, or where bodies came before burial. Rod McCullough, Deputy Head of Archaeology Strategy at Historic Scotland, described the site as a large building with a complex network of attached rooms and a large water tank in the central structure, likely used to produce boiling water and steam. The building's large scale, elaborate architecture, and sophisticated engineering suggest a specialized, perhaps ritualized function. The structure is a type known to archaeologists as a burnt mound, which generally includes a fireplace, water tank, and a pile of burnt stone. Experts using experimental replication and close examination of medieval Irish literature deduced that residents roasted stones on a hearth before placing them into the water tank, bringing the water to a boil and producing steam. They then used the hot water to cook large quantities of food or for a broad range of other activities. The hidden nature of the building, together with its restricted access and tightly packed rooms, suggests a more specialized function than most burnt mounds. Rather than a gathering place, it likely was reserved for a more select group, and probably included a sauna or steam house. Across the Atlantic Ocean in the United States, archaeological research is beginning to shed light on Parker's Revenge, a stirring American counterattack against withdrawing British forces on the first day of the Revolutionary War. On April 19, 1775, despite heavy casualties just hours before, Captain John Parker made the courageous decision to rally his troops and pursue the British on their march back from Concord to Boston. According to a press release from the National Park Service, a new archaeological project has unearthed important details of this little-known but noteworthy battle more than 240 years later. The 44-acre site of Parker's Revenge is now on a heavily wooded hillside within the confines of Minuteman National Historic Park in Concord, Massachusetts. Archaeologists used a suite of technologies, including metal detecting, to reconstruct the historic 1775 landscape. According to Dr. Meg Waters, project archaeologist, the study focused on identifying spatial patterns based on the recovery of musket balls from the battle. Archaeologists were then able to estimate the positions of soldiers during the battle based on those patterns and create a clearer picture of what happened that day. Archaeologists identified just a small cluster of battle-related artifacts, including both British and American musket balls and a 1775-era copper waistcoat button. These were discovered within 80 yards of each other, suggesting the position of individual fighters that day. The project team hopes to complete the historic landscape investigation with additional excavations and metal detecting surveys. After the completion of the fieldwork in November, the project will shift to development of educational resources and battlefield rehabilitation. According to Nancy Nelson, superintendent of Minuteman National Historical Park, this project will document an important chapter in the story of Parker's revenge and honor the courage and resolve that characterized an early movement in the American

0: 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Thanks very much for stopping by.
1: The entire world watched. They watched each step down the rungs of that small ladder, one after another, and waited with great anticipation for that last step.
2: It's one small step for man, one giant leap for mankind.
1: At that moment, humanity saw the impossible become the possible, and today the sky is not the limit. Achievement. 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
4: Wave goodbye. I'm Bob Carson with the Discovery Files. New advances in science and engineering from the National Science Foundation. Ever wanted to be truly incognito? To somehow be able to cloak yourself and be invisible? Science is still a long way off from the kinds of cloaking devices dreamed up in fantasies from Star Trek to Stargate, Harry Potter, or Predator. But there's a new method of cloaking being developed at the University of Utah that could have some fantastic real-world benefits. Cloaking is technically making an object invisible to incoming waves. Any kind of wave, visible light, infrared, radio, even seismic and ocean waves. Normally, when a wave hits an object, it interacts with it, creating expanding ripples, like a pebble thrown in a pond. But imagine surrounding the object with three nearby cloaking devices, generating waves that interfere with and neutralize any other incoming waves. The result? The passing waves wouldn't hit the cloaked object and there would be no ripples. The researchers have shown the mathematical feasibility of this active cloaking and are using computer simulations to demonstrate. The team envisions the method to be used someday to protect coastal structures from tsunamis. It may also be able to cloak submarines, hiding them from sonar. Some amazing stuff, but I have to wonder if the place where these guys work is called a cloak room. I know. For the Discovery Files, I'm Bob Carson.
5: 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I'm Bob Hirshon, and this is the podcast for May 4th, 2007. This week, Justin Warner is going to tell us what plants might look like on other planets. But first, Chelsea Wall tells us how ancient water may come to the aid of a modern conflict.
6: A war-torn desert region of Africa was once home to an ancient megalake, and some of that water may still be there. Geologist Farouk Elbaz is director of the Boston University Center for Remote Sensing. He says satellite radar data show that thousands of years ago, the dry Darfur region in Sudan was a savanna with a lake the size of Massachusetts. His team is certain that deep wells could tap the remains of that lake.
7: And the reason we are absolutely convinced that this is the case is the fact that we do have a very similar structure just north of the area we're talking about in the Western Desert in Egypt, where we have found a basin and where the basin is made of the same kind of rocks, almost the same size, and it has plenty of water. There are now 500 wells drilled through it, and there is potentially something like 150,000 acres of arable land, and the water that's available there could supply all of these acres for agriculture over 100 years.
6: Since the brutal conflict in Darfur is in part over water, there's hope that this new source could help bring peace.
5: Thanks, Chelsea. It's long been known that homing pigeons use the Earth's magnetic field to help them find their way. Now scientists in Germany have discovered how they do it. The birds have specialized sensory nerves lining their upper beak. The branches of these nerve cells contain tiny magnetic crystals. Furthermore, the scientists discovered that the branches are arranged in such a way that the birds can sense differences in the Earth's magnetic field in all three dimensions. In other animal navigation news, French researchers have found that sea turtles navigate using the Earth's magnetic field, but unlike a person who points a boat upstream to compensate for a strong current, the turtles just keep aiming at their home beach, no matter where the current pushes them. Next, big news broke last week about a small Earth-like planet that has been found orbiting a relatively close star. It could harbor life, scientists say. Justin Warner's here to jumpstart your imagination on what that life might be like.
8: The grass may be greener on the other side of the fence, but on other planets it might be red, orange, or even black. This according to a new model created by a large interdisciplinary team of scientists from the U.S.

0: Mexico, and Europe. The team was led by biometeorologist Nancy Kiang of NASA's Goddard Institute for Space Studies in New York. Kiang explains that on Earth, red and blue light are most useful for photosynthesis, so plants absorb these wavelengths and reflect green. But on planets orbiting other stars, the available light will be different. For stars as warm or warmer than our sun, she says green, red, or orange plants are possible, depending on the composition of the atmosphere and the plants themselves.
1: For the much cooler stars than our sun, the ones that emit a lot of infrared radiation, photosynthesis will favor absorption in the infrared. They may still try to pick up visible light also, because visible light's more energetic than infrared. And maybe because they're starved for visible light, they might be black plants. They'll try to get everything they want.
0: On the other hand, she says blue plants are unlikely because blue light packs the most energy for photosynthesis. The goal of all this is to help scientists using powerful space telescopes still in the planning stages, which will look for signs of life on distant planets. Kiang says that understanding what kind of light plants will absorb under different conditions will make it easier for scientists to recognize this plant life when they see it.
2: Thanks, Justin. If you're opening an ice cream parlor, you might think it's better to offer 60 flavors than a measly 6. But some studies have shown that consumers actually buy more when given fewer choices. To better understand this, Dartmouth College cognitive psychologist George Wolford and his students tried to sell up to 20 different kinds of black pens. Then they charted their sales success against the number of choices offered.
3: We found that it peaked at 10 and went down on either side of 10. But we strongly felt that if you had other items, probably more complex items, we would expect it to peak at lower numbers.
2: The findings demonstrate that more selection can, in fact, be a good thing, up to a critical point. He says that probably applies not just to buying a TV, but also to choosing a career or even a spouse. Finally, one of the most feared events in child rearing is the temper tantrum. Chelsea's here to answer a listener's question about how to deal.
4: Listener G. Schwan of San Jose, California, asked us why kids have temper tantrums. We turned to developmental psychologist Clancy Blair of Penn State. He says young kids who throw tantrums haven't yet developed other mental tools for coping with an overwhelming emotion like frustration.
5: So we have to keep in mind that when a child's having a tantrum, however, you know, off-putting or irritating or how disagreeable that might be, that's a way of that child regulating that emotion.
4: As kids grow up, Blair says their maturing brains can develop more control over their emotions and impulses, and they can also learn more effective ways of communicating. But he adds they need the encouragement of adults to do so. If you want the answer to a science question, don't scream and cry. Call us at 1-800-WHY-IS-IT. If we use it, you'll win a science update mug.
2: Thanks, Chelsea. Well, that's all for this week. Next time, we'll answer a listener's question about whether it's possible to get a completely metal skeleton. In the meantime, visit us online at scienceupdate.com. Thanks for listening. I'm Bob Hirshon for AAAS, the Science
6: Radio for Newark. Today is May 16th on Tidbits in Time, a fun day. Stay with me while we fondly remember the invention of root beer. Brace yourself. We'll remind you of President Wilson's ridiculous Un-American Sedition Act. And in a special segment, you'll learn the origin of perhaps the world's greatest biography. All that plus the CIA tests out their new secret weapon to win the Cold War. You'll never guess how. Tidbits in Time is next, so stick around. It was on May 16th, 1866, that Charles Elmer Hyers formulated for the first time the magic elixir known as root beer. And the whole world is glad he did. With summertime approaching, it feels good to remember summer's past and those cool, refreshing root beer floats with heaps of vanilla ice cream, something sweet and creamy to temper a sweltering afternoon. If you've never tried one, you're missing out, because there's nothing else like it. May 16th, the Sedition Act of 1918 was enacted, making it a crime to criticize the federal government. People could be charged if they used disloyal, profane, scurrilous, contemptuous, or abusive language about the federal government, the flag, or the armed forces. The act allowed post offices to refuse to deliver mail meeting those criteria and provided for 5 to 20 year prison terms. It was upheld by the U.S. Supreme Court,
7: but was repealed on December 13, 1920. It was on May 16, 1763 that James Boswell first met Samuel Johnson. A famous man, Johnson had spent 9 years preparing and publishing a Dictionary of the English Language in 1755, and it remained the preeminent dictionary for 150 years. Johnson was tall and plagued with Tourette's syndrome, which produced odd gestures and tics. Boswell had heard that Johnson sometimes stopped by a particular bookshop in London, so Boswell began to spend time there in hopes of running into him. Boswell was drinking tea at the bookshop when Johnson came in. Their first meeting didn't go well, but wanting to become Johnson's biographer, Boswell persisted. Eventually becoming close friends, Boswell took notes on everything Johnson did and said in his presence in order to catalog his life in a book and preserve it for posterity. Boswell's effort resulted in his book entitled The Life of Samuel Johnson, published in 1791. It was so popular that it went through 41 English editions. Today, the work is widely considered the greatest biography ever written. It was on May 16, 1967, that America's Central Intelligence Agency canceled all future work on Operation Acoustic Kitty. The ridiculous idea involved surgically implanting transmitter listening devices into live cats with antenna in the tail and deploying them to eavesdrop. We are not making this up. After spending more than $15 million in development and training, their first cat got run over by a taxi cab as it crossed the street on its way to surveil two Russian spies. For your very own email print version of Tidbits in Time, showing up every day for free in your inbox, just send a request to adrian@tidbitsintime.com. That's A-D-R-I-A-N at tidbitsintime.com. For Tidbits in Time, this has been Gene Vann.
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1: Now it's the news. I'm Tian Lu. Chinese top diplomat Wang Yi says President Xi Jinping will pay a state visit to the U.S. in autumn this year at the invitation of his U.S. counterpart Donald Trump. He made the announcement when briefing the press on the just-concluded meeting between the two leaders in Beijing. Wang called on the two sides to work together to prepare for the interactions and exchanges between the two heads of state, foster a favorable atmosphere, and build up more outcomes. The diplomat said the two presidents achieved fruitful outcomes in their Beijing meeting this week. He said the most important political consensus is that they agreed on building a constructive bilateral relationship of strategic stability. Russian President Vladimir Putin will pay a state visit to China on Tuesday and Wednesday. This year marks the 30th anniversary of the establishment of the China-Russia Strategic Partnership of Coordination. It also marks the 25th anniversary of the signing of the China-Russia Treaty of Good Neighborliness and Friendly Cooperation and the launch of the China-Russia Years of Education. A Chinese Foreign Ministry spokesperson earlier said that in recent years, under the strategic guidance of the two presidents, China-Russia relations have maintained high-level development, injecting strong stability into a world fraught with changes and turmoil. The combination of the Shenzhou 23 spaceship and its carrier rocket has been transferred to the launch area. The mission will mark the first time that a Chinese astronaut will remain in orbit for about a year. A U.S. State Department spokesperson says Israel and Lebanon have agreed to a 45-day extension of their ceasefire that took effect last month. The two sides will resume political negotiations at the State Department next month, while their military delegates are set to launch parallel security talks at the Pentagon on May the 29th. They held their third round of direct talks in Washington, D.C. on Thursday and Friday. Clashes between Israel and Hezbollah in southern Lebanon continued despite the ceasefire. Israeli strikes targeting a residential apartment and a vehicle in Gaza City have killed 7 Palestinians and injured at least 50 others. The Israeli military said the strikes targeted a senior commander in the armed wing of Hamas. The prime minister and the defense minister said the commander was one of the planners of the Hamas attack on southern Israel in October 2023. Palestinian sources said Israeli warplanes fired at least 3 missiles at an apartment, while Israeli drones also struck a vehicle. The UN's top aid official in Somalia says at least 6 million people in Somalia are suffering from hunger. UN Humanitarian Coordinator George Conway said almost 500,000 children are severely malnourished and in need of urgent treatment to survive.
2: And right now, around 6 million people in Somalia, nearly 1 in 3, are facing serious hunger, meaning that they're skipping meals or going days without enough food. Children are paying the highest price. Nearly 2 million young children are acutely malnourished, meaning they're dangerously undernourished and physically weakened, placing them at high risk of illness or death.
1: The latest UN-backed assessment says nearly 1 in 3 people in Somalia is critically food insecure. The world body has called for urgent humanitarian assistance in the southwest state. There are also increasing concerns that more drought and rising fuel prices this year will affect food and water supplies. The operator of the Onagawa nuclear power station in Japan's Miyagi Prefecture says it will halt the facility's number 2 reactor after radioactive steam was detected within its turbine building. It said no radioactive materials had leaked into the environment and that the halt was for inspection purposes. The company also dismissed any link between the incident and a 6.4 magnitude earthquake that struck northeastern Japan on Friday night. The U.S. Federal Reserve Board says Jerome Powell has been named as interim Fed chair until Kevin Warsh is sworn in as the new chair. Powell's second four-year term as Fed chair officially ends on Friday, 2 days after his successor was confirmed by the U.S. Senate as the Fed's next chair. And that's the news. I'm Tian Lu.
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4: This is the Engines of Our Ingenuity, made possible by the friends of KUHF Houston.
5: Today, who is Leonard Jones? The University of Houston's College of Engineering presents this series about the machines that make our civilization run and the people whose ingenuity created them. All life seems to be attraction and repulsion. We seek each other out, then push each other away. Those forces set workable distances. Friendships have stability when the distance is agreeable to both parties. Good fences really do good neighbors make. Atoms and molecules are like that. The oxygen and nitrogen molecules around us are in constant motion. They attract one another from a distance, and that attraction strongly increases as they draw close. But then they suddenly develop a huge repulsion. All those teeming molecules travel near the speed of sound, yet never hit each other. That's because the repulsion is so strong when they get close, they can't ever touch. The attraction force, though it reaches out some distance, is pretty weak. The close-up repulsion is much stronger. The two atoms in, say, an oxygen molecule are actually bonded to one another, constantly drawn close, then pushed apart. They vibrate together as they fly about in their role as a molecule. That sounds rather like co-workers or couples, in fact. Now, a curious catch in all this. When gases are thin enough and warm enough, their vibrating molecules move so fast that they almost never affect one another. We then call the gas ideal or perfect, and we can describe it with the almost childishly simple ideal gas law. I suppose that, too, has its analogy in human affairs. It is an ideal devoid of any messy interactions, not like a world any of us would accept in the long run. So, instead of bland unreality, to describe real gases, we have to take attraction and repulsion into account. Dutch physicist Johan van der Waals wrote a simple but amazingly correct equation for real gas and liquid behavior in 1873. He imagined an attractive force that dropped off with distance, but the only repulsion occurred when molecules collided like billiard balls. By the 20th century, we had a solid kinetic theory of gases, and we hoped to derive their physical properties from molecules themselves. Of course, to do that, we'd need an accurate equation for the forces between molecules. Enter now one John Edward Jones. Born in 1894, Jones studied math at Manchester, then joined the Royal Flying Corps. He flew during World War I in those molecular biplanes that seemed to violently draw toward, then repel one another. Following the war, in his Cambridge doctorate, he gave us the most durable equation for molecular forces. It was later called the Leonard Jones potential. That was after he married Kathleen Leonard and added her name to his own. The Leonard Jones equation is still in use today. By the time John Leonard Jones died at the age of only 60, he'd done as much as anyone to put quantum mechanics to use in chemistry. And those contributions began with the need to understand the essential push-pull that underlies all things around us. I'm John Leinhardt at the University of Houston, where we're interested in the way inventive minds work.
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9: I'm Dustin Roy.
10: And I'm Rhett Elaine.
9: Dr. Elaine, all this week we've been talking about measuring distances in space, and last episode we talked about the light year. Now, one of the things you brought up is that since the speed of light is consistent as far as we know, and the rules of science tell us that the speed of light is consistent everywhere, that changes kind of how we observe our own universe. How so?
10: Well, let's say you want to look at the sun, which you should never do.
9: Oh,
10: yeah. Don't look at the sun. Okay. But if you did, you would see the sun not as it is right now, but as it was 8 minutes ago, because it takes light 8 minutes to get from the sun to the earth.
9: Okay.
10: So you're actually, by looking at the sun, you're looking into the past.
9: Is an 8
10: Your eyes
9: delay.
10: Are like a, yeah, your eyes are like a time machine looking backwards in time.
9: Interesting.
10: If you look at that star that's 4 light years away, you're looking at it as it was 4 years ago. The further away you look in space, the further back in time you are looking. So we have a time machine. And we can almost look all the way back. We can see objects that are bright enough and far enough away that they're near the beginning of the Big Bang, which we don't know what happened before that. So that's the age of the universe is around 13.8 billion years old.
9: Right.
10: So we can see, you know, around 13 billion light years into the past, or years into the past. Now, but here's the weird part. We can actually see further away than 13 billion light years.
9: Really?
10: Yeah.
9: That's the edge of the what they call the observable universe?
10: Yeah. So because we can actually see around 45 billion light years away. That's the furthest distance we can see. But the furthest back in time is 13 billion years. And it's because space-time is not constant. The universe is expanding. And because of this expansion, something may have happened 13 billion light years away, but now it's further than 13 billion. It happened 13 billion years ago, but it's further than 13 billion light years away. Hmm. Isn't that weird?
9: That's very bizarre.
10: Yeah. So you can actually see further than that away.
9: Whoa.
10: I know. Exactly. That's a whoa moment. But it has to do with the way space-time expands, which is really complicated. But I think the thing to remember is you're still looking into the past. Every time you look at stuff, you're looking at the past.
9: Hmm.
10: Okay, so that's the distance scales we use in astronomy on STEM Science
11: 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WIZU-LP, Newark.
12: The headaches started when Heather Crow was in junior high. They happened and she couldn't do anything except stay in bed. The pain was blinding, literally blinding.
13: In one of my eyes, I couldn't see.
12: They started happening 7 days a week. They were migraines, and for a while, she took over-the-counter medication.
13: And then when that stopped working, my doctor put me on prescription medication, and then eventually that stopped working.
12: She finally found relief about 6 months ago. She heard about a surgical option. Heather Crow is a nurse. She works for Dr. Jimmy Waldrop in Chattanooga, and he both introduced her to the idea of surgery and then performed it on her. It might sound kind of experimental, but Crow didn't hesitate to try it.
13: He just told me about it, and I was all for it.
14: So you were ready to try
13: it? Yes, yes.
12: When Dr. Waldrop operated on her, he didn't saw her skull open. He didn't do brain surgery or anything like that. You see, Dr. Waldrop isn't a neurosurgeon. He's a plastic surgeon. So what he did to her is very similar to a procedure for an endoscopic brow lift. Here's how he describes it.
15: It's for forehead rejuvenation to elevate the brows and make the forehead appear younger.
12: In other words, cosmetic surgery.
15: It's a common plastic surgery procedure, at least the approach is.
12: This kind of surgery is also known as a forehead lift. It was originally meant to reduce wrinkles and raise sagging eyebrows. But how could it possibly help migraines? Well, the theory behind that goes back to something a Chicago plastic surgeon discovered more than 14 years ago. His name is Dr. Baman Gayaran. He's originally from Iran, and he's had a long career here in the United States.
16: I've been involved with the education of plastic surgery for the last 34 years, and currently I'm a chairman of the Department of Plastic Surgery at Case Western Reserve University and the University Hospitals in Cleveland.
12: So, about his big discovery, he used to do forehead rejuvenations for cosmetic reasons, just plain cosmetic reasons, and then something unexpected happened. A few of his patients just happened to have migraines, except after the surgery, they came to him and said they felt better. They were surprised, he was surprised. He wasn't trying to help their headaches, it was just a happy side effect. But he started researching it and became convinced he'd found a new migraine treatment.
16: I discovered that some patients who were undergoing forehead rejuvenation were having improvement or elimination of their migraine headaches.
12: Here's the theory behind it all. The idea is migraines have trigger sites, that is, certain areas of the face or the head that can set off migraine pain. And what causes those trigger sites? You might say it's faulty wiring. The nerves inside these trigger sites are kind of like bare wires. They lack natural insulation.
16: Migraine patients have a deficit in insulation around the nerves. If you can imagine a power cord without having any insulation around it, how dangerous or vulnerable they can be.
12: These nerves, these bare wires, so to speak, are surrounded by muscles, bones, cartilage, and vessels. Those can accidentally stimulate the faulty nerves and cause pain. That creates the trigger points. In addition to the forehead, these triggers can be in the back of the head and the temples.
16: Things that could not or would not bother patients without migraine headaches can irritate the nerves of the patients who have migraine headaches and begin a cascade of events that ultimately results in nausea, vomiting, light sensitivity, sound sensitivity, symptoms that go with migraine headaches.
12: Just to be clear, this theory isn't meant to explain the cause of all migraine headaches. Different people might get them for different reasons, but when a patient does have this specific nerve problem, a plastic surgeon can decompress the nerves, like Dr. Jimmy Waldrop in Chattanooga. He actually learned how to do this from Dr. Guyeron. When he performed the surgery on Heather Crow, he basically made a little more room inside of her face. He says he used a small pair of scissors.
15: And some other devices to essentially remove that tissue from around the nerves.
12: And that loosens things up.
15: With that compression removed, the nerves are less likely to trigger headaches.
17: Can you actually see the nerves with
15: yes.
17: the camera? What do they look like?
15: Yes, you can see them. They look like little white structures.
12: Dr. Waldrop has done this only once on his nurse Heather. But Dr. Guyeron in Chicago says he does it several hundred times a year and teaches others.
16: Plastic surgeons come to Cleveland once a year internationally, and we show them how to do this surgery.
12: Dr. Guyeron has also been doing research on the topic for more than a decade.
16: And we have published over 24 articles.
12: Dr. Guyeron says the majority of his patients are helped.
16: It depends on your symptoms and type of migraine headaches that you have. Close to 90% of the patients that we operate on have at least 50% reduction in their migraine headaches.
12: Still, some doctors are wary. They think the research may be flawed, and the relief may be, if you'll pardon the expression, all in the patient's heads. Dr. David Dodick is a skeptic.
18: I'm a neurologist at the Mayo Clinic. I'm the past president of the American Headache Society. I'm the chairman of the American Migraine Foundation. And I'm the president-elect of the International Headache Society.
12: So how do you explain all these seemingly positive results if it's not really working?
18: How would I explain that? Well, you know, I've conducted a number of clinical trials over the years. And the placebo response rate to an intervention can exceed 50%. In other words, 50% of people entering a clinical trial, or, you know, up to 50%, can have a very dramatic response to a tablet, to a surgical intervention. And that placebo effect doesn't just last days or weeks, but can last months, even longer.
12: Nerves in the face or head can be triggers, but he says so can many other things. The surgery targets only a few potential triggers.
18: Sometimes the triggers are everything from too much sleep, too little sleep, alcohol, changes in barometric pressure, changes in altitude, certain things in the diet, stress, the relief of stress, light, flickering lights, and I can go on and on. And just because I remove one of those triggers doesn't mean that I've cured their disease.
12: It's also possible that the surgery patients were going to feel better on their own. Dr. Dodick says, for some people, the pain attenuates with age and with time.
18: It also fluctuates from month to month and from year to year. So there's a tendency for us to do something to a patient, and that patient will get better either because of a placebo effect or because of the natural history that they were going to get better anyway. So what is the long-term benefit from a procedure like this, and what is the long-term safety of a procedure like this? I don't think we really know yet.
12: According to the American Headache Society, this surgery should be used only as a last resort. They urge caution. The surgery can have side effects. It might cause numbness, hair loss around the incision, or nerve damage.
18: I'm all for new, creative, and innovative ways to treat this disorder, which is devastating for millions of people across the country. But I also don't want to expose them to a costly surgical procedure, which may lead to adverse events or adverse effects that we can't control and actually not end up benefiting them in the end.
12: Overall, there are two basic sides in the debate about the surgery, and the pro side generally includes plastic surgeons like Dr. Guyeron. On the con side are many skeptical neurologists like Dr. David Dodick. However, looking to the future, Dr. Dodick sees plastic surgeons and neurologists potentially working together. They could collaborate on more research.
18: Before we subject countless numbers of patients to this procedure, let's solve the problem once and for all. And let's do the right study.
12: Lots of research exists, but it's somewhat one-sided in the sense that it's been conducted by plastic surgeons and published in plastic surgery journals. Dr. Dodick looks ahead at more inclusive research, the kind that could be conducted in multiple medical centers with doctors from multiple areas of expertise.
18: Let's come together as an international community of experts, both on the migraine side as well as on the plastic surgery side, and see if we can build consensus around a study design that we're all comfortable with. And then if there is, then let's move forward with that.
12: Right now, it's clear that some patients are reporting relief, like Heather Crow, the nurse in Chattanooga. She had the procedure done about 6 months ago, and she says she's had only 3 migraines since then. Considering she used to get them up to 7 times a week, that's a remarkable improvement.
13: Honestly, I've not had one in so long now. It's kind of hard to remember.
17: Really?
13: Having them so frequently.
17: How is your life different now?
13: Oh, now I can plan stuff with my family, and I don't have to worry about I'm going to get a migraine every day, and it's just completely different.
12: But skeptical neurologists like Dr. David Dodick with the American Migraine Foundation will continue being wary of recommending this surgery, at least until a big multi-center study is conducted. It looks like such a study could happen. Dr. Bauman Guyeron, the plastic surgeon in Chicago, told me he's working on designing such a study. In Chattanooga, I'm Michael Edward Miller.
19: Hi there, it's Allison Partial. I'm an associate editor covering mind and brain at Scientific American. I get to explore some of the most fascinating frontiers of human understanding and share them with you. 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
20: This is Scientific American's 60 Second Science. I'm Steve Mirsky. Got a minute?
16: In India, as a consequence of stricter protection of wildlife and increased tolerance, numbers of large carnivores are increasing in private lands and lands outside the protected area system.
20: Ulis Karanth of the U.S.-based Wildlife Conservation Society and India's Center for Wildlife Studies.
16: While this is a good thing for conservation, it poses serious problems for management because occasionally these interactions turn hostile between people and carnivores. And this issue is particularly severe with leopards.
20: Karanth and his team studied interactions between people and leopards in Karnataka, a state in India's southwest that's home to more than 60 million people. Leopards can be found in 47% of the state in areas outside parks and other sanctuaries. So people and leopards do, every once in a while, run into each other. To gauge the frequency of such interactions, the researchers scoured media reports during a 14-month period from 2013 to 2014. The total tally was 245 separate incidents. Most were attacks on livestock or simple sightings of the leopards by people. But leopards did attack people 32 times, causing 3 deaths. 34 leopards died in the study period, mostly from poaching and being hit by vehicles. Capturing and relocating the animals did not seem to be an effective way to cut down on animal-human contacts. The study is in the journal PLOS One. So how can the large carnivores and people better coexist? The researchers think that an obvious but important step is to get a lot more data on just where leopards are most likely to be found in populated areas so people can avoid the cats, and that farmers should be quickly and fairly compensated for any livestock losses, which seems to be a better alternative than trying to hunt down and kill or move the offending animal. Thanks for the minute. For Scientific American's 60 Second Science, I'm Steve Mirsky.
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21: I'm Ben Hooper, and this is Weekend Odds and Ends, a special Friday edition of the UPI Alt News Minute for March 27th, 2026. First up, Philadelphia International Airport celebrated National Cheesesteak Day by breaking the Guinness World Record for the longest line of cheesesteaks. Airport eateries from PHL Food and Shops teamed up with the City of Philadelphia's Department of Aviation to assemble 1,291 cheesesteaks on the concourse between Terminals B and C on Tuesday. The sandwiches were made from a total 225 pounds of cheese sauce, 990 pounds of shaved beef, and 1,291 foot-long rolls. A Guinness World Records adjudicator was on hand to confirm the snaking line of sandwiches was enough to create a new record. Moving on from delicious airport eats to incredible strength feats, a Finnish man used his body piercings to break the Guinness World Record for the heaviest vehicle pulled by the nipples, 2,184 pounds. The professional circus performer, known as the Baron, had his partner sit in a carriage to bring it up to weight on the set of Guinness World Records' German TV show in Munich. He used the piercings on what he described as the world's strongest nipples to pull the carriage, breaking the previous record of 2,179.27 pounds, which was set by American Sage Werbach, a.k.a. the Great Nippolini. The Baron previously broke the Guinness World Record for the heaviest weight lifted by the nipples in 2013, when he lifted 71.87 pounds of weight and held it for over 8 seconds. Meanwhile, in celestial news, meteorite hunters have descended on an Ohio county where a massive fireball last week left fragments behind, including one possible fragment in a resident's driveway. The car-sized asteroid broke up over northeast Ohio on March 17th, and in recent days, meteorite hunters have descended on Medina County in the hopes of recovering fragments of rocks from space. December Harris, a local resident who has been searching for pieces of the meteorite, said a walnut-sized piece appears to have landed right in her family's driveway. Medina sixth grader Evan Waite found a 3-gram meteorite fragment behind Sharon Elementary School after his mother previously found two smaller pieces. Case Western Reserve University professor and researcher Ralph Harvey said some pieces that survived reentry might be as large as grapefruits. Harvey offered some tips for hunters searching for their own fragments. He said, "If it looks burned up a little on the outside and it's got a different kind of texture or color on the inside and it's in the wrong place, that's where you start going, And finally, authorities in Wisconsin's Juneau County are asking local residents to be on the lookout for a kangaroo that escaped from a petting zoo. The Juneau County Sheriff's Office said the kangaroo, named Chesney, pulled a full-on prison break from Sunshine Farm in Nisida on Wednesday. The Sheriff's Office wrote, "Only in Wisconsin would we wake up to, 'Have you seen this kangaroo?'" The post included a photo of Chesney clad in a fashionable denim diaper, but the petting zoo said the marsupial was not wearing it when he escaped. A follow-up post Friday morning said Chesney is still on the loose, but was spotted by a drone team Thursday night. The kangaroo appears to be hanging around the same general area. For these stories and more national, international, sports, entertainment, science, and odd news from United Press International, visit UPI.com. Follow the UPI Odd News Minute on YouTube and TikTok. If you found a meteor fragment, what would you do with it? Tell us in the comments.
22: Thanks for listening this week to The Public Square with Dave Zanotti. It's Friday. I'm Wayne Shepherd, and I have to ask the question, Dave, after we've been talking about the voting patterns the last couple of days, is anything going to change?
0: Wayne, America's a wonderful country for so many reasons. It's wonderful at the base of its ideas, because America's a country based on ideas. It's wonderful on the sacrifices of her people. America is a wonderful country in that regard. It's also wonderful in its process of balance and checks and balances. But checks and balances and process do not dictate human hearts. So people will live in America, thanks be to God, where they choose to live as much as they possibly can. Therefore, there are going to be regions and going to be factions in America as long as there is America, because people of like mind can come together and live in a specific region and or a state, and their opinions can dominate that entire state. But what's fascinating is when you look at the map, it's broken up in all kinds of pieces and places. In other words, there is no single dominant set of ideas that has swept the entire country. It's a country that is still divided. And when it comes to presidential elections, you can go the whole way back to 2016, and what you'll find is that the last several presidential elections have swung on a few thousand votes in a handful of states. And that means it can change back again just as quick, and then back again just as quick. When it comes to the big race, that big race is always going to be close. It's always going to be highly contested. And people who claim landslides, well, that's a little suggestive collective editing. Presidential elections are very, very close because states tend to stay the same.
22: We go deeper on this whole theme when you join us online for The Public Square. The whole team discusses it at thepublicsquare.com. Thanks for listening this week.
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2: Hi, my name is Ken Chisholm. I'm the director of the Science Working Group at Radio Newark. 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
24: Okay, I read somewhere that you really ought to talk to your plants. So here they are. Good morning, plants, just sitting here on my patio. Let me tell you about the one about the traveling ficus, you know, who... Well, you know what I noticed? They don't ever talk back. They don't laugh. They don't respond at all. They never talk to me. But I kind of wonder, are they perhaps talking to one another? Maybe they are, and I'm just missing out. I'm Seth Shostak.
25: I'm Molly Bentley. Welcome to Big Picture Science, produced at the SETI Institute, where researchers investigate the nature and origin of life. In this episode, we dive, in one case literally, into the world of non-human communication. Humans are a chatty bunch all day long and sometimes well into the night. We're talking, emailing, texting. The fear of being left out of a conversation leads some of us to refresh our email or Twitter accounts with the frenetic energy of a Pavlovian pellet-hooked rat. But what if we told you that some conversations are passing you by anyway, and refreshing your browser won't help? That's because understanding the conversations of non-human species requires decoding their signals. So what could the high-frequency squeals, the chemical pulses, and the electrical activity reveal about what other species are saying? Well, let's put it this way. You're not the only one who's stressed out, searching for dinner, or trying to coordinate a social event. This episode, you've got whale.

0: Sound waves can travel through any substance. In fact, sound cannot exist if it doesn't have something to travel through. That's why no one can hear you scream or laugh or sing in the vacuum of space. You're listening to my problematic voice now because sound waves travel very nicely through gas, that is air, to my microphone here and eventually to your ears. Sound also passes through liquids, for example, water. And some animals take advantage of that fact for communication. For them, the ocean is the World Wide Web.
1: This beach in Aptos, California is the closest that I'll get to narwhals today. These animals are diving and swimming in the cold, briny waters of eastern Canada and Greenland, surfacing tusks first in a gap of Arctic sea ice. That long snaggletooth of the males makes the narwhal distinctive and also the weirdest among whales, but it's only one reason this animal intrigues scientists.
2: My name is Susanna Blackwell. I'm a bioacoustician with Greenridge Sciences.
1: Dr. Blackwell and her team designed an ingenious method of recording narwhals. They attach suction cups to the dorsal ridge of a few whales. Then they attach acoustic devices to the cups using a tie that was designed to dissolve after a few days. The tie dissolved and set the acoustic devices free, which Dr. Blackwell and her team used GPS to recover.
2: We're discovering narwhals make all kinds of sounds that we didn't know about because we'd never recorded them in the way we have.
1: In some ways, it's a race against time. Thawing ice due to climate change is opening up the Arctic to new sounds, that of cruise ship engines and the seismic soundings of oil surveyors.
2: We're concerned about the effects of man-made sounds on narwhals in the Arctic.
1: Let's move out of the wind and go to Dr. Blackwell's home. It's just a short walk away. She says she has a surprise.
2: Okay, come up. I'm going to show you the narwhal tusk.
1: You have a narwhal tusk here in your home.
2: Yes. I have to mention right away to those who may be horrified to hear this, that this is actually a museum-quality replica. Because narwhal tusks are definitely not legal in the U.S. You cannot import them. You cannot export them from Greenland.
3: And we're looking at a tusk that looks like a spear. And what is that, 6 feet long?
2: Yes, it's 6 feet. And it was actually the small one of the two I could have bought. They had another one that was 9 feet long.
3: What's the tusk made out of?
2: Well, it's a tooth, so it's ivory. This one is made out of epoxy.
3: It's important to remind us that this is not an actual narwhal tusk, but it is still impressive. Narwhals make an array of sounds. It's not just one sound. Can you just introduce us to the kinds of sounds they are? We're going to listen to them in a moment, but what kinds of sounds do narwhals make?
2: They make sounds that are click-based, that sound like a series of clicks in all kinds of patterns. They make whistles. They make sounds that sound like squawks. Even little bit growly type sounds.
3: Can you tell us how the sounds work with the animal's ability to echolocate?
2: Yeah, so the fundamental basic sound in the narwhal repertoire is a click, an echolocation click. And then the animal, before it does another click, it listens to hear the echo from that first click. As it comes back, the echo will have information in it that can help the animal determine whether what echoed back was a squid or a fish or the seafloor.
3: So the click is one of the sounds they make and also the sound that they're listening to. The other sounds, the growls and the buzzes and things, those have another purpose, which we'll get to.
2: Yeah, so many of the other sounds are actually made up of clicks. If you can make a click, you can make them faster or slower and you know, turn them into other kinds of vocalizations. But they're not the only ones. As I said, there are also whistles and some other squeaks and stuff that are hard to describe.
3: We're going to listen to some of the animals that you recorded. They have lovely names. Where was Thora when she made the sounds we're about to hear?
2: I believe she was on a dive. She was on her way to start feeding, and she was making these calls that are called burst pulses that are made up of clicks that are repeated very quickly and that then get that sort of tonal quality, this, you know.
3: Do we know why she's making this particular sound?
2: We don't, but these burst pulses have an individual quality to them. That is, no two animals seem to make the same burst pulses.
3: But it's unique to that animal.
2: It's unique to that animal, yeah. It seems to be unique. They are often produced, if the animal is isolated, for example, and is trying to find its buddies, they may produce this sound. And if that sound is linked to the animal, you can immediately see how it would be a way for them to get together again, because they heard, you know, whatever, Johnny calling, and so they know it's him because they recognize his call.
3: We'll hear a different sound from Frida.
2: The reason I included that particular sample was that I thought it sounded funny. It sounded like one of those things that kids blow in.
3: A trumpet?
2: Yeah, like a trumpet or something, and this is not one of those burst pulses. So this is just one of the many other sounds that narwhals make.
3: What part of the body of the narwhal makes these sounds?
2: Well, it's structures that all toothed whales have that are behind the melon in the head. They look like little lips. In fact, in sperm whales, they're called monkey lips. And it's using pressurized air that they, you know, I'm not sure how exactly it works, but they make these clicks like that.
3: You say it's in the head. It's,
2: yes.
3: So it's not in like their throat or
2: no.
3: Their chest.
2: No.
3: It's in their head.
2: Yeah. Yeah. And behind that bulbous thing that's called the melon.
3: They're saying something, and what they're saying has some intentionality.
2: Yes. To give you an example, a mother may call her calf over because she detected some danger or something.
3: One of the many reasons that you did this recording project, you're concerned with human-made sound in the ways in which it might be disrupting their environment. And what kind of sounds are we talking about?
2: I think I need to mention the fact that the reason it's becoming a problem is because the Arctic has less ice than it used to. And so for centuries, eons, narwhals were protected simply because their environment was so difficult to get to. But now that there is less and less ice in the summer, there is more and more human activities. There are boats, there are cruise ships, there are industries, either mining exploration or petroleum exploration that is taking place. And this is bringing in all kinds of sounds that the narwhal did not evolve with. We're concerned that these activities may have effects on the animals that could be detrimental to the survival, the long-term survival of the species.
3: One of your particular concerns is the air gun pulse. Where are air guns used?
2: So air guns are used by the seismic industry that when they're looking for oil and gas in the seafloor, and they can do that by utilizing these loud sounds that are directed down towards the seafloor and that bounce off the different layers, and then these echoes are analyzed back, sort of a little bit like the whales themselves do with echolocation. And so they can come up with whether there are petroleum reserves down in the seafloor. And those sounds are very high amplitude, so they're basically loud.
3: If it weren't for these human-made sounds that are now echoing through the Arctic, what's the loudest sound that a narwhal would hear?
2: Well, actually, the icebergs that are cracking are incredibly loud. The thing is, an iceberg will crack and maybe crack again a minute later, but then that's it. It's not like seismic exploration often takes place over sometimes weeks continuously, where they are every 10 or 20 seconds doing another shot.
3: And those sounds could do two things for the whales, disrupting their ability to communicate with each other, but also it would be frightening for the animal. Mm-hmm. So it might be going through over and over, being frightened and startled, being stressed out by these sounds.
2: Mm-hmm. Yeah, sure enough. And in the studies we've done to date, we've discovered one bay where the animals seem to do a lot of feeding. They always seem to go there and do a lot of feeding. And just to give you an example, if that is where the sound source was and they left that bay, well, then maybe they wouldn't be feeding as much, which would be a serious effect.
3: Let's listen to Balder. Balder is a male narwhal, so presumably he has one of those big tusks.
2: He was a little male.
3: He has a little tusk. Okay, let's hear what he has to say. What I'm hearing there are clicks and then like a cry. Mm-hmm. Clicks and a cry. Is that what mm-hmm. we're hearing?
2: Yeah, so the clicks are certainly clicks by all kinds of animals that are around there.

0: at the surface or if the whale is diving.
1: The vast majority of these calls that we have sort of lumped into this, you know, big category of social calls, because we assume they are for communication, they tend to occur near the surface. But it also makes sense, because that is where the narwhals spend most of their time, which means that that's also where they're going to bump into other narwhals that they may know, or, you know, that they would want to communicate with.
2: Finally, Susanna, I can suspect we know what the answer is to this, but would like to hear it anyway. What's the closest that you've gotten to a narwhal, and what is it like to be so close to such an incredible creature?
1: Well, I've stood in the water with my hand on a narwhal while it was being instrumented with our equipment, and this is funny. This is difficult for me. It's the kind of thing you don't forget. You're in awe, basically. This animal is superbly adapted to its environment and has done just fine, you know, without encountering humans for millions of years. And now suddenly things are changing so rapidly for them in their environment, in more ways than one. I mentioned the industrial stuff, but it's also the waters are warming. There's maybe not going to be ice in the summer any longer. And those are fundamental changes. And so we could so easily just be responsible for them disappearing.
3: Susanna Blackwell is a bioacoustician with Greenridge Sciences.

0: It's perhaps not so surprising that whales and other animals communicate using sound. It works at long distance, and sound waves travel pretty fast. But new research reminds us that complex communication isn't limited to the cacophonous animal kingdom. Next, thinking outside the voice box.
1: The messages are all around you. You've got Whale on Big Picture Science.
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3: Hi, I'm Annie Reiser with NOAA's Earth System Research Laboratory in Boulder, Colorado. And I'm here today with Beverly Meyer. Beverly is a retired longtime middle school teacher from Colorado's Boulder Valley School District. Welcome, Beverly.
4: Hi, thank you for having me, Annie.
3: Well, I'm so glad you could join me. Beverly is the creator of a set of resourceful and unique lesson plans called the POET Program. These have recently gone live on our NOAA website. We'd like to introduce them to you today through a discussion with Beverly. Tell me, Beverly, what is POET?
4: First of all, the word itself is an acronym, which means Protect Our Environmental Treasures. POET, in reality, is 15 environmentally based student activities that has several goals. One, of course, is good science. Another is to integrate the various subjects that students learn in school.
3: So, can you give me an example of how you did that with one of the lessons?
4: Yes. In fact, all of the POET activities incorporate some version of that. But one that's particularly an illustration is called Tornadoes Over Kansas. And it integrates science with art.
3: How interesting.
4: So students need to be able to observe and infer from their observations, which is a skill needed in science and a skill needed in art, and this activity brings those together.
3: Beverly, what was your motivation for creating these lesson plans? How did you come about doing this?
4: Well, first of all, I was invited to write some curriculum for NOAA's 200th Celebration of Service. But in addition to that, the ideas have been ruminating for over a quarter century. And it was a perfect opportunity because the ideas just sort of spilled out once I started talking with researchers at NOAA. One of the things that impressed me so much was the fact that people doing significant research

0: researcher willing to take the time to talk to me. The way I see my job is to take the information that the researchers are generating and translate it so that middle school students, high school students, and people, the average person on the street, can understand that. And I am amazed at the time and the patience that researchers were willing to spend with me.
1: So these are Ezra Lab researchers that you visited on a regular basis while you were developing these lessons?
0: They are indeed.
1: Beverly, what would you like to tell teachers who are out there listening and possibly planning to use these materials in the classroom? Do you have a message for them?
0: I do indeed, and thank you for asking, Annie. We know from research that teachers typically teach the way they've been taught. Unfortunately, that doesn't work. Education is currently in a state of flux. In the past, education, learning, meant gathering information and doing something with it, like giving a speech, creating an experiment, or writing an essay. Information now is at everybody's fingertips, quite literally, via the internet. Type in a question, you get an answer, and you have information. So what is it that we're trying to do? We need to look into our crystal balls and try to anticipate what our students are going to need in the future. We know that reasoning skills, what I call the brain tools, are important for students' success. The POET activities embraces this idea that we have to absorb information, process that information, come to conclusions, and make judgment based on facts and data. So my message to teachers is to keep in mind the needs of the students. Help them to learn and use these brain tools.
1: Thank you for that valuable message, Beverly. And on behalf of Noah and most certainly your teaching colleagues, thank you also for all of the hard work you poured into this project. You have succeeded in combining so many aspects of learning in a creative and resourceful way, and I'm so glad you were able to join me today to launch POET.
0: And to you, Annie, a heartfelt thanks for inviting me to talk about the POET activities. And a special note of thanks to John Osborne for taking my humble design and transforming it into a visually beautiful document.
2: I'm Dr. Anthony Lizowitz, and this is Climate Connections. Heated greenhouses let farmers grow some crops year-round, even in cold climates. But oftentimes, the heat comes from burning propane, which is expensive and warms the climate. Tim Clymer, co-owner of Threefold Farm in Pennsylvania, says he'll sometimes drive by a commercial greenhouse.
3: See the exhaust coming out of there, and I know how much fuel they're burning through.
2: So he built what he calls a climate battery greenhouse instead. On warm, sunny days when the greenhouse naturally heats up, fans blow warm air into a network of underground tubes that heat the soil around them. Then, when it's cold, the system works in reverse. Fans draw the heat out of the earth and back into the greenhouse.
3: We're using the soil as a big thermal battery. So regular batteries store electrical energy. We're storing heat energy in the soil.
2: Clymer built his greenhouse 9 years ago and uses it to grow figs, Meyer lemons, Satsuma mandarins, and other citrus fruits. He also started a company that sells greenhouse design plans and consults with other farmers to share what he's learned, so more farmers can invest in this approach for heating greenhouses without heating the climate. Climate Connections is produced by the Yale Center for Environmental Communication. To learn more about climate change, visit climateconnections.org.
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1: From Feature Story News in New York, I'm Mitch McCann with the Week in Review. UK Prime Minister Keir Starmer faces a drawn-out wait for a leadership contest after potential rival Andy Burnham announced plans to return to Westminster. The Greater Manchester Mayor says he wants to stand in a by-election in northwest England. If he won it for the Labour Party, he could try to trigger a leadership challenge against Keir Starmer as an MP. Housing Secretary Steve Reid says Labour should be focusing on achievements rather than changing leaders like the previous Conservative government.
2: First quarter of this year, our economy grew faster than any of the other seven biggest economies on the planet. That means next week the Chancellor can stand up and announce real help for families and businesses that are struggling with the cost of living crisis. But people aren't feeling that enough yet. So we need to focus more on how we get that change to be real in people's lives. We don't need to be talking to each other in the ways that the Tories did.
1: The US-China summit in Beijing has ended with a note of stability despite few details of progress on trade deals. US President Donald Trump called it an incredible visit, but tensions clearly remain over the issues of tariffs and Taiwan. Nick Harper reports from Washington.
3: Donald Trump made lots of warm but somewhat vague responses to what had been achieved. He said it had been an incredible visit with fantastic trade deals and that lots of problems had been settled. He said that American farmers would be very happy with the deals. There's a possibility that China, he said, would buy billions of dollars of soybeans. On Boeing aircraft, he said China would buy 200 with a promise to buy a further 750. However, the two sides did not decide to extend the tariff truce due to run out at the end of this year. And on the issue of Taiwan, the US president said he would make a decision in the coming days on whether to sign off on a $14 billion arms package to the island, a move that will likely anger Beijing. But the summit has stabilised relations with no clear deterioration.
1: South Carolina's top court has overturned Alex Murdoch's double murder conviction. The disgraced lawyer was convicted in 2023 of murdering his wife Maggie and their 22-year-old son Paul in a case that captivated the nation. Murdoch now faces retrial. Tony Waterman has more.
4: In a unanimous opinion, the South Carolina Supreme Court justices say Murdoch was denied his right to a fair trial because a county court clerk had influenced jurors. They accuse Rebecca Hills of placing her fingers on the scales of justice after jurors testified that she suggested they not trust Murdoch's testimony. State prosecutors had tried to argue that there was no evidence the comments changed the outcome of the trial. The top court has ordered a retrial, and Murdoch will remain in jail until that happens.
1: Differences between the UAE and Iran spilled into the BRICS foreign ministers' meeting, with Tehran accusing Abu Dhabi of participating in strikes against it. These differences, analysts say, could complicate BRICS chair India's efforts to issue a joint statement at the end of the meeting on Friday. Foreign ministers of the bloc, that includes India, Iran, UAE, Russia and China, among others, have been meeting in New Delhi. Ishan Garg tells us more.
5: To end this session with a joint statement is certainly going to be hard because we haven't seen a joint statement from the BRICS grouping since the war in Iran started. There was another meeting of deputy prime minister which ended with a chair summary of the meetings without a joint communique, which is diplomatic speak for essentially saying that the bloc couldn't agree on common language. And the common language that is in question is how to describe the war in Iran. Now, Iran, which is a member of the BRICS grouping, wants in the joint communique to be strong condemnation of U.S. and Israeli strikes on its own territory, while on the other hand, you have UAE, which wants to call Iran the aggressor of this conflict. India is finding itself in a delicate position where it has to balance not only the two BRICS members, UAE and Iran, but it also has to balance its own close ties with Washington and Tel Aviv.
1: And finally, World Football's governing body has revealed who will perform at the World Cup halftime show in New Jersey this coming July, with less than a month until the tournament begins. Shakira, Madonna and K-pop group BTS are set to perform during the halftime break of the FIFA World Cup final on July 19 at MetLife Stadium. with a performance being put together by Chris Martin of Coldplay. The show is likely to mirror a Super Bowl halftime show, with FIFA's president saying this will be a historic moment for the FIFA World Cup and a show befitting the biggest sporting event in the world. From Feature Story News in New York, I'm Mitch McCann, and that was the Week in Review.
6: Profile America, Sunday, May 9th. Today is Mother's Day, one of the nation's most revered national observances with meaning beyond flowers, cards, and brunches. The idea started in 1908 with Anna Jarvis of West Virginia to honor her deceased mother, who had hoped that there would come a day to commemorate all mothers. By 1911, every state observed Mother's Day, and in 1914, Congress made it a national event. It's estimated there are nearly 43 million mothers across the U.S. between ages 15 and 50. Lately, about 3.8 million babies per year are born. The national mean age of women giving birth for the first time is 26.9 years. In 1970, the average age of first-time mothers was just under 21 and a half years. You can find more facts about America from the U.S. Census Bureau online at census.gov.
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11: I'm Connor Farrell.
12: And I'm Rhett Elaine.
11: Dr. Elaine, this week we're talking about recording, moving things, and today, how do you record live video?
12: Right. It's crazy because it's an electrical signal. So in the early 40s, they recorded live TV by filming it.
11: Okay.
12: Yeah, so you can film things pretty easily, and that saves it. So they would actually film essentially a TV, and that would, and then you could rebroadcast the film by live streaming the film. So if you wanted to time delay, let's say you have news in New York,
11: mm-hmm.
12: and you want to show that in L.A., and you want to delay it by 3 hours, well, you live record it with the film.
11: Right.
12: You develop the film really quick. You play the film and then video, live video of the film.
11: Was the framing like really bad?
12: Yeah, because you see all the problems, right? Because you're filming and you get these interlaced problems, and then you're playing it back and you double up on those problems, so it's not a good thing.
11: Yeah, that sounds pretty bad.
12: So the first videotape was developed much later in the late 50s. And so it's a magnetic tape, just like audio tapes, you know,
11: right.
12: Cassette tapes. Same idea. But now you're recording the signal. You're recording that ups and downs in the electrical signal on the magnetic tape, exactly the way audio does. And then you need to make a device that would play that back and turn that back into video. But that's, yeah, it's a big deal. You realize.
11: Wait. So if you had an audio thing and you hooked it up to a screen, would it move anything?
12: Well, the problem is that the signal is much bigger and faster, right? And that's really the problem with video recording. If I speak, and let's say it's a 200 hertz audio signal,
11: mm-hmm.
12: that's 200 times per second the things are changing.
11: Yeah.
12: But the video, you got to think, I need all these lines scanned across 20 times a second. So 480 lines every 20 times a second. So the data rate is way, way higher. So you have to have the tape going way, way faster. So it wouldn't work.
11: Okay.
12: You see the problem?
11: Because it just blows my mind that just one, like just a signal can turn into a full image on a screen.
12: That's essentially
11: and
12: right.
11: Move.
12: It's the same. So it would work if you got that audio tape to spin really, really fast.
11: Okay.
12: You need to read it a lot faster.
11: Cool.
12: I know, it's crazy.
11: That's pretty cool.
12: Okay. So, but what about video editing? We'll talk about that on the next episode.
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13: 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This is Rick Pettigrew to give you a brief look at our top news stories from this past week of Archaeologica. 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A new DNA analysis suggests two early migration events from northern coastal China to the Americas. The skeleton of a boy unearthed in Maryland appears to be a teenaged indentured servant from Europe who arrived about 400 years ago. A new study of ancient climate suggests that the ancient and mysterious Indus Valley civilization met its end as a result of persistent drought. And underwater archaeologists in Croatia have identified a submerged roadway built 7,000 years ago by Neolithic people. Thanks to everyone for supporting our subscription platform, Heritage Broadcasting Service, available at heritagetac.org. We now have hundreds of titles you can binge upon on Roku. 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Our tour program, TAC Tours, will continue this year, including a tour of megalithic sites in Ireland in September. 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And now, here's Laura Kennedy with the audio news from Archaeologica. We hope you find this to be a valuable part of your day.
14: Welcome to the audio news from Archaeologica. I'm Laura Kennedy, and these are the headlines in archaeological and historical news for the week of May 7th through the 13th, 2023. We begin this week with a new study using mitochondrial DNA to trace a female lineage from northern China to the Americas. As reported by phys.org, by studying both modern and ancient DNA, the study revealed evidence of at least two migrations, one during the last ice age and one during the subsequent melting period. The team of researchers used mitochondrial DNA to trace descent through the female line and followed a trail of ancestry that may link East Asian Paleolithic populations to founding populations in Chile, Peru, Bolivia, Brazil, Ecuador, Mexico, and California. It had long been assumed that Native Americans descended from Siberians who crossed over the Bering Strait land bridge. However, recent genetic, geological, and archaeological evidence suggests that multiple waves of humans traveled to the Americas from various parts of Eurasia. According to Yuchun Li, lead author of the study and a molecular anthropologist at the Chinese Academy of Sciences, the Asian ancestry of Native Americans is more complicated than previously believed. In addition to previously known ancestral sources in Siberia, Australo-Melanesia, and Southeast Asia, the study found that northern coastal China also contributed to the gene pool of Native Americans. The researchers studied over 100,000 contemporary and 15,000 ancient DNA samples from across Eurasia and identified 260 contemporary and 39 ancient individuals belonging to a specific mitochondrial lineage. By comparing the accumulated mutations, geographic locations, and carbon-dated age of each of these individuals, the researchers were able to trace the lineage's branching paths. The research identified two migrations from northern coastal China to the Americas, and in both cases, the researchers believe that the travelers arrived in the Americas via the Pacific coast rather than by crossing the inland ice-free corridor, which would not have been passable at the time. The first diaspora event occurred between 19,500 and 26,000 years ago, during the last glacial maximum, when ice sheet coverage was at its greatest and conditions in northern China were likely inhospitable for humans. The second occurred during the subsequent melting period, between 19,000 and 11,500 years ago. During the deglaciation period, another group branched out from northern coastal China and traveled to Japan. This discovery helps to explain archaeological similarities between the Paleolithic peoples of China, Japan, and the Americas. The study appears in the journal Cell Reports. Next, we go to Maryland, where archaeologists have uncovered the skeleton of a teenage boy who may have been an early European colonist of the New World. As reported by Live Science, the body was found haphazardly buried in a meadow at historic St. Mary's City, an archaeological site and museum located southeast of Washington, D.C. Researchers determined that the teen was of European heritage and died between 14 and 16 years of age. However, the boy apparently didn't receive a typical burial for the time. Researchers noticed certain physical characteristics that didn't align with regular burial practices, particularly the positioning of the body. According to Travis Parno, acting executive director of Historic St. Mary's City, researchers were intrigued to find a burial in which the individual was unceremoniously placed or dumped in the grave without a coffin. The boy was lying on his back, with his hips angled to one side and one arm stretched across his body in an unnatural manner. His right leg was broken in two places, and he was never tightly wrapped in a burial shroud, which was an expected burial practice at the time. It's likely that the teenager's leg broke near the time of death, and it doesn't show any signs of healing. Researchers believe that the teen's peculiar positioning could be attributed to rigor mortis, which occurs when a body's muscles and joints stiffen after death. His left hand was clenched in a fist, his right shoulder blade was almost vertical instead of lying flat, and he had an extreme torque of the shoulder. This suggests that the boy was buried during rigor mortis, and that when his body finally relaxed, there was no place for his extremities to move. Unfortunately, the burial site offered few clues to the boy's identity. Researchers believe he came to Maryland during the first wave of colonists, sometime in the 1630s, after the Mayflower's initial landing in 1620. According to Parno, the boy didn't survive very long in the New World and likely came over as an indentured servant. As reported by the Washington Post, archaeologists excavated the burial site 2 years after they discovered a nearby lost fort, which the colonists had built once they arrived in the region. The adolescent was discovered outside the walls of the old fort. The skeleton will be taken to the Smithsonian Institution in Washington, D.C. for additional forensic study before being reburied in a more secure location on the historic St. Mary's City site. Our third story this week takes us to northern India, where a new study has found evidence that suggests the downfall of the ancient Indus Valley megacities was caused by periods of prolonged droughts. The Indus civilization was a Bronze Age culture that thrived from 3300 to 1300 BC in the alluvial plains of the Indus River system. The largest cities of the Indus are known for their advanced urban planning. Baked brick houses, sophisticated drainage systems, water supply systems, clusters of large non-residential buildings, and advanced techniques of craftwork and metallurgy. At its peak, the civilization covered an area spanning much of today's Pakistan, northeast Afghanistan, and northwest India. As reported in Heritage Daily, growth layers in a stalagmite collected from a cave near Pythagora, India, were examined by researchers who were able to chart historic rainfall by measuring a range of environmental tracers, such as oxygen, carbon, and calcium isotopes in the rock. The study revealed three lengthy and sequential droughts that started around 4,200 years ago, each lasting between 25 and 90 years. During this period, the Indus Valley civilization took steps to adapt to the strain placed upon it by the changing climate. According to Professor Cameron Petrie of the University of Cambridge's Department of Archaeology, during this period, larger urban sites were depopulated in favor of smaller rural settlements. This coincided with an agricultural shift toward reliance on summer crops, especially drought-tolerant millets. The findings, reported in the journal Communications Earth and Environment, support existing evidence that the decline of the Indus megacities was linked to climate change. Our final story takes us to Croatia, where a team of underwater archaeologists from the University of Zadar discovered the sunken ruins of a 7,000-year-old road. The road is located in the submerged archaeological site of Soline, a submerged artificial island and Neolithic settlement near the island of Korčula. The road sits at a depth of about 15 feet in sediment deposits along with several other artifacts belonging to a lost maritime culture known as the Var, which occupied this area during the Neolithic. The ancient underwater site of Soline was discovered in 2021 by archaeologist Mate Perica of the University of Zadar while he was analyzing satellite images of the water area around Korčula. After noticing something that appeared artificial on the ocean floor, Perica and a colleague dove to investigate. A recent underwater survey of the site revealed the ancient 13-wide-foot stone slab road. Radiocarbon analysis of preserved wood found in the last investigation dated the settlement to around 4,900 BC. The research is the result of collaboration among experts of the Dubrovnik Museums, the Museum of the City of Kastela, the University of Zadar, and the City Museum of Korčula, along with the assistance of photographers and divers. According to Perica, the team also found fragments of millstones, flint blades, and stone axes among the underwater ruins. The artifacts give valuable insight into the Var people, who first appeared on the islands and coasts of the northeast Adriatic Sea around 7,000 years ago, about 5,000 years after the Neolithic era emerged in the Near East, as humans transitioned from hunter-gatherer lifestyle into agriculture and animal domestication, resulting in more permanent settlements. Multiple archaeological finds, skeletal remains, artifacts, and computational modeling of genetic patterns contribute to our knowledge of Neolithic humans. However, island settlements from the Neolithic period aren't found as often, and archaeologists are excited by the new discovery and how it sheds light on the ways ancient populations could adapt to diverse environments and even build roads between settlements. That wraps up the news for this week. For more stories and daily news updates, visit Archaeologica on the World Wide Web at archaeologica.org, where all the news is history. 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I'm Laura Kennedy, and I'll see you next week.
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16: The Public News Service Friday afternoon update, I'm Mike Clifford. Committee Chair James Comer announced Wednesday the committee will hold a hearing titled Oversight of Fraud and Misuse of Federal Funds in Minnesota next week on January 7. That for Fox 9 News. They report the hearing will include Minnesota state officials who have sounded the alarm on and investigated fraud in Minnesota's social services program, according to a news release. Governor Walz and Minnesota's Attorney General have also been invited to testify at a second committee meeting on February the 10th. Meantime, Ohio child welfare leaders are working to bridge the gap between policy decisions at the State House and the realities faced by frontline caseworkers. A statewide ride-along program is giving lawmakers a firsthand look at how children's services agencies operate across the state.
17: The Public Children's Services Association of Ohio runs an annual initiative called the In Their Shoes Children's Services Ride-Along Campaign. The program invites state lawmakers to visit their local children's services agency and accompany a caseworker during a workday. Lisette Arnold with the association says many legislators enter office without direct experience in child welfare systems.
18: A lot of legislators don't have personal experience with children's services. They have a lot of questions about our processes, and we're such a big system. It can be really confusing.
17: Arnold says ride-alongs help counter public misconceptions about children's services and the families involved. Farah Siddiqui reporting.
16: And we could all use a good news story at the start of a new year. We head to central Kentucky, where older adults unable to drive or lacking reliable transportation can use free rideshare services called the Independent Transportation Network of the Bluegrass, or ITNB. Gail Reese started the nonprofit.
19: Reese says the need for drivers increases each year.
20: We had to expand to that during COVID because of the lack of volunteers. So now we're really trying to rebuild our volunteer base because the need is growing every day.
19: Unlike other rideshare services, ITNB is a membership organization that matches people driving their own cars with members. This is Nadia Romligan for Kentucky News Connection.
16: And Oregon faces a nearly $375 million budget shortfall going into the new year. And rather than cutting social services, some experts are calling for a change to the tax code that could generate millions for the state. Daniel Hauser of the Oregon Center for Public Policy points to the Qualified Small Business Stock Exclusion, or QSBS, a federal tax rate,
2: estimated to cost the country $80 billion over the next decade.
21: Lawmakers are going to have to figure out what to do. Do we disconnect from things like QSBS and other regressive, poorly designed tax policies? Or are we going to cut services that help people access unemployment insurance or that help people pay for childcare or that directly employ workers all across our state?
2: He believes the tax break largely benefits venture capitalists rather than small businesses. This is Public News Service. In a move that affects coal-fired power plants in Missouri and nationwide, the EPA announced late on Christmas Eve it will delay tougher wastewater treatment standards.
22: The move has drawn criticism from environmental

0: watchdogs. The EPA estimates the stricter rules will cut wastewater pollution by more than 600 million pounds a year, reductions that are now being delayed. Tom Smart is an attorney with the environmental law firm Earth Justice. He says coal-fired power plants have long been among the largest sources of toxic pollution in waterways, including arsenic, mercury, and lead.
1: These are standards that EPA is supposed to require power plants to use state-of-the-art technology to clean up this pollution or eliminate it altogether.
0: The EPA says the delay is intended to address concerns about electric grid reliability, rising electricity demand, and affordability for consumers. Environmental groups say they are reviewing the rule and plan to pursue legal challenges. Crystal Blair reporting.
2: And 2026 is here. The year brings a big jump in health insurance premiums for almost 90% of the 1.9 million people on covered California plans.
3: The state has allocated $190 million to help people afford their premiums, but that will only shield the lowest income families. Ann Sunderland with the California Healthcare Foundation says many middle-income families on covered California will see premiums rise by hundreds or even thousands of dollars a month.
4: Think of an individual making more than, say, $63,000 a year, or a family of four earning more than $130,000. They're returning to the days where they got no federal subsidies. Those are the folks who might see their premium double or sometimes even more than double.
3: Covered California estimates that hundreds of thousands of residents will not be able to afford the increases and will drop coverage altogether. I'm Suzanne Potter.
2: Finally, the year 2000 marked the beginning of a correlation between people's education levels and voting patterns. Stefan Doug Sosnick with the global advisory firm, the Brunswick Group. In last year's presidential election, Democrats carried 14 of the 15 most college-educated states, while the GOP captured 14 of the 15 least college-educated states. Since then, Sosnick says many rural and blue-collar voters have faced stagnant wages, job insecurity, and the loss of manufacturing jobs.
5: Up until through the 70s, we had a thriving middle class of non-college educated people. We've moved to this new era, and the people who've been left behind are disproportionately non-college educated people.
2: Sosnick says those voters hope the GOP's populist agenda would help them. He adds those with college degrees typically vote in more elections than people with a high school education. This is by Clifford for Public News Service, member and listener supported. 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
7: Hi there, I'm Thane Maynard. When you see a flying fish, chances are, given its large wing fins, that your first assumption would be that it's a bird. Once they take to the air, they can flap and glide for nearly 200 meters, the length of about two football fields. There are about 40 species of flying fish, and with speciation comes morphological differences. The two-wingers variety have two well-built pectoral or side fins that provide them with lift that they need to fly. On the other hand, the four-wingers not only use their strong pectoral fins, but also tap into the power of their pelvic or bottom fins. However, the fin that makes the real difference is the tail, which is similar to a rudder on a boat, and it helps steer the flying fish during flight. How they remain in the air can be understood by looking at their anatomy. Flying fish have a rigid frame, streamlined bodies, a reinforced spinal cord, a large cumulative fin surface area, and lower body weight. These are all characteristics that allow the fish to stay in flight due to drag reduction, something that airplane gliders based their design on in the 1930s.
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11: Hello and a very warm welcome to this edition of Inspired Minds. I'm Brendan O'Shea. This week we meet the Palestinian filmmaker Sami Sowaby.
8: people were really happy, and suddenly, like, even like, were surprised that suddenly you make a, you know, story about Palestinians, but it's really, you know, humorous, and critics of the film

0: Would rather me be making something a little bit more serious.
1: Sami Sawabi was born and raised in a Palestinian village near the city of Nazareth, Israel. He graduated from Tel Aviv University with a dual degree in film studies and English literature and completed his Masters of Fine Arts in Film Direction at Columbia's School of the Arts in New York. Sawabi has directed a number of short films, including the title Be Quiet, which won him honours at the Cine Fondazione selection at the prestigious Cannes Film Festival. Well, Man Without a Cell Phone is the title of his first feature. The film is a comedy set in a Palestinian village inside Israel, and it tells the story of a restless young man who just wants to have fun with his friends, talk on his cell phone and find a girlfriend. A difficult task in a place where politics and traditional values dominate. Adding to his problems is his father, an elderly gentleman who leads the entire village into his battle against an Israeli cell phone tower that he fears is poisoning them with radiation. The father's hysterical behaviour at times stands in stark contrast to his son's cool attitude, who wins the hearts of Muslim, Christian and even Jewish girls while he's wrestling with college entrance exams. A Man Without a Cell Phone manages to raise many issues, but at the same time, it keeps its audience laughing. Well, I caught up with the director, Sami Sawabi, after a recent screening and asked him firstly just how difficult it was to write a Palestinian comedy.
0: It's always hard to start your first feature. It was particularly difficult because of the tone of the film. Because the film is a comedy, and comedies are generally not fully art house because they're not really felt dramas, or so it's like it fall in between like a commercial and an art house, and it was that kind of like, you know, this category is if when a movie falls in between, it becomes harder for people to come on board. Gradually, I think, you know, once people realize that that's a different tone and that's a new story to tell, and I start to get support. But it took me like, you know, the journey of, I think, similar to a lot of common first feature, you know, 3-4 years from writing to raising money, and then, which is, you know.
2: All right, well, if one comes with a crazy idea and says, I want to make a comedy about this part of the world from the Middle East where we hear nothing but sad stories and tragic stories the whole time, did they look at you strangely and say, comedy? There's no comedies here.
0: I know. I mean, still, I mean, people, even like I had a screening in Palestine, in Ramallah, and surprisingly, the common viewer really is thirsty for such stories. Like, people were really happy, and suddenly, like, even like, were surprised that suddenly you make a, you know, story about Palestinians, but it's really, you know, humorous. And so it was a bit of surprise. But in the process itself, it's always been like that because, like, you know, it's like the idea, oh, we don't have enough trouble to write about. You're writing about about someone is trying to find a girlfriend or losing his cell phone, or I mean, there's more urgent matters. And I think, yeah, I always face that, and I still probably face it from more, you know, critics of the film who would rather me be making something a little bit more serious. But I mean, that's how I grew up. I grew up in a small village. My family is well known, you know, my grandfather, my uncles, my father. That sense of humor is always part of their daily life. They always make jokes. They always, you know, and I feel like that's how I grew up. And I felt like, you know, as a filmmaker, I agree. I mean, it's important to tell the stories of what's happening now and have that voice. But also, I think in the process, we don't want to lose our basic humanity, basic sense of daily life, which I felt like it's not on the screen as much.
2: People seem to think that when a state's in crisis, that life doesn't continue as normal, but it does. People get divorced. People are in financial problems. They sue their next-door neighbours. This life continues, and it's somehow from outside, a lot of people don't realise that this is not just 24 hours, you know, alert.
0: Yeah, no, absolutely. I mean, that's the beauty of, I think, of what we do is to see this normal reality and also find the beauty and find the meaning in these simple things. You know, the simple stories of common men. I mean, you know, my main character is someone who just finished high school. He goes through a period of, you know, not knowing what to do, lost in his goals, and, you know, faced with a different reality. Suddenly, you know, he has to leave his village and face a larger Israeli society and how he deals with that, his identity. I mean, these issues are very common. It happens with all kids in that age. And I felt like, you know, this voice, for example, needs to be represented somehow. It's not the guy who wants to, you know, go join the revolution or someone who's like, you know, lost a father or a brother. You know, it's not, these stories, I mean, they do happen. Unfortunately, they do happen. But also, there's a lot of stories of common people who just want to live their life. The father, you know, the farmer, the simple farmer who finished sixth grade, and his battles, you know, his battle is very simple and very clear for him. It's, you know, to remove a cell phone antenna that the Israelis built next to his olive. So, and I think, you know, for him, this is the biggest battle. So you can't really strip these people from, you know, their simple dream also. I mean, for me, that's what I like as a filmmaker, to focus on these, like, these kind of stories and not the, because I think, you know, the bigger picture of the conflict itself sort of became very generic also. I mean, it's like, there's always about balance, and, you know, even if you talk about the Palestinians, you talk a little about Israelis, and there's, you know, and new voices come here and go. These voices are still attracted to the very popular themes, which is, you know, suicide bombing, checkpoints, the wall, which are a huge theme. But I think we've seen it. We've seen a lot of this on TV. We've seen a lot of this, and I think now we need to, as filmmakers, I think we need to start to bring our narrative to a different level, different genres, and because that's what cinema about, you know.
2: Indeed, and in this film, of course, A Man Without a Cell Phone, which is a wonderful title, you talk about a very common modern day problem, if you ask me, our obsessions with our mobile phones. But you also educate us a little bit about how things are for Arab Israelis. For example, we learn that the principal protagonist in the film is trying to learn Hebrew enough so that he's able to go to university. And we learn a few statistics, 20% and 5%, and how many people actually manage this and how they have to learn another language in order to educate themselves further and the feelings of those around them. Film says a lot. Was, of course, very much your intention, in between all of the laughs, to also portray the lives of these people?
0: Absolutely. I mean, I usually like to have to tell a story, a very clear story, but also have something, a social, political commentary that goes with the story. I mean, I think, you know, I can't avoid it. I mean, I was raised in a place where politics and social issues are, you know, are always on the table. So I feel like, you know, there's many ways to tell it, and in this film, I think I found a nice balance between humor and politics and social issues. And no, I'm very happy with the results. So,
2: what about humor from this particular part of the world?
0: Well, it's funny because I had two screenings in New York at the new director's new films, one at the Lincoln Center, mm-hmm. and one at MoMA. It just happened this way that the Lincoln Center was like most of the audience was the Upper West Side Jewish community. There's a lot of Jewish people in that screening. And in MoMA, there was more Palestinians, friends, and people from Brooklyn. And, you know, after the screening, you know, a lot of people came to me, more than one or two, and who were telling me, you know, in the Lincoln Center, they say, oh, you know, your film, you know, it has Jewish humor in it. And then the Palestinians, oh, you know, you got the Palestinian humor very well. And so you go figure. I mean, it was very impressive to see everyone reflect. So I think it has a universal humor because it was inspired. I mean, in fact, the film was inspired by old Italian comedies, small town comedies. But it does have this humor that I think is very, very universal. So
2: certainly does. If we're looking at the credits at the end, we notice that this film received its funding both from certain Israeli bodies, certain Jewish organizations, Palestinian organizations, a great number of sources, which one always needs with a film. And I'm wondering, how happy were all of these different organizations about the content of the film? Were you censored at all?
0: Yeah, no, I wasn't censored at all. I mean, all the funds that supported the film, they really believed in the script and they still believe in the film. They really loved the results. And, you know, I'm an Israeli citizen as well. So we have access, you know, like other Israeli filmmaker. I mean, I happen to, you know, to be Palestinian origin, but we do have access to the funds. I have an Israeli producer attached and myself a co-producer in the film as well. And, So no, I never got into censorship and stuff. You know, it's I don't see it's that's the nature of the kind of like industry nowadays to make like these kind of movies. You always have to go to different co-productions of any sort. I mean, I don't know if these, you know, funds will support the next one or not. I mean, it's all particular to the script and the moment, and you know, as Palestinian Israeli, I always, you know, I mean, we pay taxes. It's part of our taxes also. It's like that's...
2: We get a very good idea of the community feeling that one has as a Palestinian Israeli. Is that quite close to your life, to your upbringing, and what we actually, the feelings that we get about all of those different people, all of those characters, and the old men coming around to visit, the woman making sure the food and everything's there?
0: Absolutely. I mean, I had one of my best buddies... since we were like one, I guess, he watched the movie 4 weeks, and he's like, he looked at me after the screen and he said, "Wait, you grabbed everyone from the village and you put him in your movie." The film is inspired by so many characters, by my friends, by myself, and fathers of my friends. I mean, it has all these characters that I know very well, but of course, for the sake of comedy and sake of drama, you just raise the bars a little bit higher. So if one is crazy, you make them just a little bit crazier.
2: You are, of course, now in New York part of the time back in Israel. I'm wondering, can we take you out of the country, and would you write a film or make a film about something else, or is this really where all your artistic needs lie, in expressing the thoughts, the needs of the Middle East?
0: Personally, in particular, I'm very open. I'm very open. I love making movies about where I come from, and I still will do. But I'm open also to explore, because I think, as an artist, you know, the universe is your village. It's not one place. And I feel like, you know, I want to be challenged with other projects, then not necessarily autobiographical. That's something that I can disconnect myself a little bit and just go on a ride to direct a movie with characters that, you know, a movie that take place in Texas or Germany or, I mean, anywhere. No, I'm very open to it. And that's also what I like to, I mean, realize, you know, through doing, like, I'm trying to do a different thing, which is to do movies that are a little bit also accessible for the audience and not just purely. I do believe sometimes, like, a combination between, you know, saying something important and entertaining is a good tool, and so I would like to keep making comedies, for example. I found it like something that I, as I told you, I grew up in this crazy, funny family, so I like to keep that. I mean, I like to keep that humor and going. So I have, you know, I have a script, a comedy that I'm working on that takes place also in Palestine, Israel. I'm also reading scripts to be attached to projects outside the, like in the US or Europe, so...
1: 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Marco Dietmar helped put together today's program. Till next week, this is Brendan O'Shea saying goodbye from DW Radio, Bonn, Germany.

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2: Hi, my name is Ken Chisholm. I'm the director of the Science Working Group at Radio Newark. I'm retired now, but I spent my career in the chemical industry after obtaining university degrees in forestry, botany, and biochemistry. At Radio Newark, we're always on the lookout for people who have an interest in

for Science Elements, a digest of cutting-edge research from the American Chemical Society, the world's largest scientific society. With the start of the new year, it's time to look back. Let's look back at good old 2011 for the biggest surprise of that year before we look ahead. So what was it? That food prepared on a catering truck is generally good, according to Texas website Dallas Eater. And this gastronomic development was not limited to the Lone Star State. Every weekday, just a few blocks from the White House, a veritable assembly line of food trucks loaded with everything from Maine lobster to Southern barbecue feed hungry bureaucrats and others in downtown D.C. With 2012 less than a week old, we already have three surprising scientific tidbits for you. In the next few minutes, you'll hear about how dried licorice root fights the bacteria that causes tooth decay and gum disease, how some vacuum cleaners actually make things dirtier in your home, and finally, how a new medical scanner bears a strong resemblance to a device used on television's most famous science fiction show. Scientists are reporting identification of two substances in licorice used extensively in Chinese traditional medicine that kill the major bacteria responsible for tooth decay and gum disease, the leading causes of tooth loss in children and adults. In a study in ACS's Journal of Natural Products, they say that these substances could have a role in treating and preventing tooth decay and gum disease. Stefan Gaffner and colleagues explain that the dried root of the licorice plant is a common treatment in Chinese traditional medicine, especially as a way to enhance the activity of other herbal ingredients or as a flavoring. Despite the popularity of licorice candy in the U.S., licorice root has been replaced in domestic candy with anise oil, which has a similar flavor. Traditional medical practitioners use dried licorice root to treat various ailments such as respiratory and digestive problems, but few modern scientific studies address whether licorice really works. Consumers should check with their healthcare provider before taking licorice root because it can have undesirable effects and interactions with prescription drugs. To test whether the sweet root could combat the bacteria that cause gum disease and cavities, the researchers took a closer look at various substances in licorice. They found that two of the licorice compounds, licoricidine and licoroisoflavin A, were the most effective antibacterial substances. These substances killed two of the major bacteria responsible for dental cavities and two of the bacteria that promote gum disease. One of the compounds, licoricidine, also killed a third gum disease bacterium. The researchers say that these substances could treat or even prevent oral infections. Some vacuum cleaners, those basic tools for maintaining a clean indoor environment in homes and offices, actually contribute to indoor air pollution by releasing into the air bacteria and dust that can spread infections and trigger allergies, researchers report in a new study. It appears in the ACS journal Environmental Science and Technology. Lydia Morovska and colleagues explain that previous studies showed that vacuum cleaners can increase levels of very small dust particles and bacteria in indoor spaces where people spend about 90% of their time. In an effort to provide more information about emission rates of bacteria and small dust particles, the scientists tested 21 vacuum cleaners sold in Australia. The vacuums came from 11 manufacturers, including those marketed for household and commercial use, ranged in age from 6 months to 22 years, and cost from less than $100 to almost $800. They looked at the effects that age, brand, and other factors had on the amount of small particles and bacteria released into the air. All of the vacuums release some fine dust and bacteria into the air. Surprisingly, vacuums with so-called high-efficiency particulate air, otherwise known as HEPA filters, in some cases released only slightly lower levels of dust and bacteria. Newer and more expensive vacuum cleaners were generally less polluting than older or less expensive models. In our final story this week, a handheld scanner, reminiscent of the fictional Star Trek medical tricorder, images blood vessels through the skin and projects a map onto the skin showing nurses exactly where to insert a needle. A pocket-sized device checks blood sugar levels through the skin of people with diabetes. No pinprick or blood samples needed. Those innovations are among a new genre of medical imaging technology that's giving doctors and scientists non-invasive views into the body to diagnose and study diseases. A report on the topic appears in the current edition of Chemical and Engineering News, the weekly news magazine of the American Chemical Society. In the article, CNEN contributing editor Aaron Alexander Rowe focuses on new optical techniques that use laser beams or so-called near-infrared light to peer painlessly below the skin and through muscle and bone to see body structures. Near-infrared light, just beyond the range visible to the human eye, penetrates several inches into the human body. Two of the devices described in the article project a near-infrared beam into the skull. The light passes

0: passes through brain tissue and blood vessels and then scatters back out, where detectors analyze it in ways that promise to reveal whether patients are bleeding from a stroke or have other disorders. The article explains that some of the new light-based medical diagnostic tools, the blood vessel mapper, for instance, already are in use in hospitals and clinics. Others are in various stages of preclinical development, including devices intended to spot skin cancer, monitor how breast cancer is responding to treatments, and produce 3D images of blockages in blood vessels. Well, that's all for now. I'm Dr. Steve Showalter for the American Chemical Society. 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
3: I'm Dustin Royal.
4: And I'm Rhett Elaine.
3: Dr. Elaine, this week we're talking about something I don't have, and that's a lawn.
4: That's right, lawns.
3: Okay, so first off, why? What is so fascinating about lawns?
4: I mean, I have a lawn, mm-hmm. and I mow the lawn, and everyone, we take care of the lawns, and you think, you know, it's a lot of work, right? I'm going to tell you, it's a lot of work. to maintain a lawn can take a lot of work. But look around campus. There's lawns all over the place.
3: We have to take care of
4: the lawns. And should we have lawns? Should we not have lawns? Why do we have lawns? What are they there for?
3: More plants are better.
4: Okay.
3: I think.
4: Lawn is a plant, but you could put something else there too. So, I mean, most people think of, when they think of lawns, and they think of the expansion of lawn usage, they think of the suburban expansion when people move from the cities to the suburbs, and that was a big thing. You can have a lawn.
3: Right.
4: And it was a big deal back then. But it's actually older than that. Lawns were used in medieval times for livestock. They would eat it, and then they would have a fenced off area where they would eat all the grass, and so you'd get
3: pasture.
4: Short, yeah, a pasture. But if you want to have it for recreational use, it was very difficult to maintain. Only the wealthy could have it. You know, they didn't have a lawnmower.
3: Yeah.
4: And you didn't have chemicals you could put on the lawn to make it better. So you had to have a lot of people out there tending the lawn.
3: The peasants had to go out there with scissors and kind of, you know, take one hand and snip, snip, snip.
4: Those scythe things with big
3: blades. Scythe.
4: Yeah.
3: Scythe.
4: Yeah, that's the thing. They cut it that way. But it also, lawns also were good for sports. You know, look at tennis. Mm-hmm. Soccer. These, you have to have a field of some type of grass in order to play. So that, we wouldn't have these kind of sports without lawns.
3: All right.
4: Right.
3: I'm the wrong person to, my engagement in sports is incredibly minimal. I am doing a science show after all. But what else about lawns that make them important? Are they important for the environment?
4: Well, they can be important for the environment, but they're also important for me, right? So it's all about me. So the question I like to think about is
3: in every show,
4: how often should you mow the lawn? You know, because the grass grows. Should you mow it short or should you mow it long? And so I did an experiment to determine how often you should mow the grass. And that's what we'll talk about on the next STEM Science Radio.

0: At the tone, we've reached the top of the hour. WIZULP, Newark, Radio Newark News.
1: U.S. household debt rose by $18 billion in the first quarter of the year to a record $18.8 trillion, according to the Federal Reserve Bank of New York. Credit card balances actually declined, while mortgage, auto loan, and home equity borrowing all increased. Consumer advocates have stepped up efforts to stop scam ads on social media. Recent lawsuits have targeted the parent company of Facebook and Instagram, claiming the social media giant doesn't do enough to block scammers from placing fraudulent ads that victimize older consumers. PharmaCal has recalled one lot of MG217 multi-symptom treatment cream and skin protectant eczema cream after testing found contamination with a bacteria that causes staph infections. The cream was sold nationwide through retail outlets and online sellers. I'm Mark Huffman. 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
3: This is Bird Note. The golden-cheeked warbler is a star performer. Boldly dressed in yellow, black, and white, these little birds and their buzzy song take center stage in Texas Hill Country. The golden-cheeked warbler is an endangered species and the only bird that nests exclusively in central Texas. Males arrive in March to stake out a territory in the juniper oak woodlands. The older the trees, the better. While the female handles most of the nest construction and defense, both parents bring home the bugs to their hungry chicks. Look for them chasing insects on the wing or gleaning grubs from high in the canopy. By the end of July, the warblers are on their way back to mountain forests of southern Mexico and Central America. Golden-cheeked warblers can't survive without healthy, mature woodlands, but deforestation has destroyed and fragmented much of their habitat across the Americas. Now, this special songbird's future depends on people stepping up to protect our forests, from Nicaragua to Texas. For Bird Note, I'm Michael Stein. This episode is dedicated to naturalist Dave Sutherland from Boulder, Colorado, who has taught so many so much.
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0: Even if you're not an astronomy buff, chances are you can easily recognize certain constellations and stars, such as the Big Dipper, Orion's Belt, and most famously, the North Star. The North Star is the brightest star in the constellation known as the Little Dipper. It's called the North Star because of the special position it occupies relative to the Earth's axis. If you were to stay up all night gazing at the stars, you'd see them slowly revolve around a point in the sky known as the North Celestial Pole. Imagine an actual pole stretching from the Earth's axis up into space, and you'll get an idea of where the North Celestial Pole is located. You would notice, however, that one star remains stationary. This is the North Star, so named for its location almost directly in line with the North Celestial Pole. Due to its consistent position in the sky, at one time sailors used the North Star as a navigational tool. By measuring the angle between the northern horizon and the North Star, a navigator could accurately determine the ship's latitude. But latitude, or the imaginary line stretching across the globe parallel to the equator, was not enough to pinpoint a ship's location. Knowing latitude only allowed navigators to locate themselves on a particular latitude line at a particular distance from the equator. It was only with the invention of a way to accurately measure longitude that precise navigation became possible. Although the North Star is no longer used by navigators, it remains a heavenly icon of human curiosity and exploration. This moment of science comes from Indiana University. There are hundreds more moments of science on our website at amomentofscience.org. I'm Don Glass.
1: Science.
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3: This is The Naked Scientist with me, Ben Valsler, and with Sarah Castor-Perry. Let's take a look at what's been hitting the headlines in science this week. Sarah, what have you got for us?
4: Okay, well, I've got a story about how scientists at Columbia University in New York have figured out how one of the key proteins involved in Alzheimer's disease spreads through the brain. Now, Alzheimer's disease is a degenerative condition of the brain caused when specific proteins in the nerve cells, known as beta amyloid and tau proteins, stop performing their proper roles in the nerve cells and instead clump into beta amyloid plaques or tau protein tangles. Now, the tangles formed by the tau proteins were what the researchers at Columbia focused on. And post-mortem studies of human patients with Alzheimer's disease had suggested that an area of the brain just behind the ears, known as the entorhinal cortex, might be the starting point for the tauopathy, that's the degeneration caused by the abnormal tau proteins tangling up, where it started. So the researchers set out to engineer mice that would produce the abnormal human tau proteins in their entorhinal cortex so that they could follow the progress of the disease. They stained sections of the brains of these mice at different ages to look at where the tau proteins were and whether they were normal or abnormal. And their results backed up the autopsy studies done in humans. It does appear that the tau proteins spread out from the entorhinal cortex rather than it being a case of abnormal tau developing independently in separate areas of the brain. One of the authors of the study, Karen Duff, believes that there are several take-home messages from their study, published in PLOS One, one of which is that we now have this reliable mouse model that can be used to study the disease further. And another is the sort of rather unusual discovery about the movement of the tau proteins themselves.
5: The way that we looked at these mice, by the places we chose to look, we were able to say that the tau is actually left one cell and moved to another cell. And that's a very radical piece of biology. It's suggestive of something like prion disease, mad cow disease, where you get a sort of transmission of the abnormal protein through the brain.
4: When this abnormal tau spreads through the brain, it stimulates perfectly normal tau proteins in other cells to switch to being abnormal and start to tangle up. Now, Karen was keen to stress that although these proteins move through the brain in this way, Alzheimer's isn't catching, i.e. you can't catch it from someone else. And although Karen doesn't know exactly how these tangles move through the brain, the final take-home message of the study was that it could point the way towards new therapies.
5: the earliest stages of Alzheimer's disease, when those tangles are located in that entorhinal cortex region, when tau is seen there, patients tend to not be demented. So it's sort of like a very the earliest stage of the disease before you actually get overt dementia. So the idea would be that if we can actually identify the disease at that stage and start giving some therapies based on this, we might be able to just trap the disease at that earlier stage and prevent people getting worse and demented. There's a couple of approaches that could be used, but probably the sort of most targeted approach would be something called immunotherapy, where you use antibodies to basically latch onto the specific protein you're interested in removing, and it obviously removes it via cellular clearance mechanisms. And, you know, you can develop those antibodies to tau or an abnormal form of the tau, and perhaps it will be able to catch the tau as it's outside of the cell and before it gets into the next cell. So you can sort of trap it in the extracellular space.
4: And the use of the immunotherapy that Karen mentioned is already being tested, so it represents a positive step forward towards treating Alzheimer's.
3: Thank you very much. That's fascinating stuff. And I'm actually going to stick with the brain, but I'm sort of coming from a physics perspective instead of a medicine perspective. And that's that a clever super-resolution microscope has allowed researchers to watch changes in a single neuron in the brain of a live mouse. The exceptional level of detail even showed tiny protrusions called dendritic spines moving and changing shape. Now, the best way to learn about cells is to observe them in context in a living animal. So to do this obviously requires a very high-resolution microscope. But even the best optical microscopes, ones that we look at with our eyes that use visible light, they cannot discern features smaller than around 2 to 300 nanometers. That's half the wavelength of visible light. To go further and see smaller features, you need to use an electron microscope. But for that, the materials that you're looking at need to be prepared by freezing or by staining or by coating in gold or something like that. And so you can't use it with living tissue in vivo. Sebastian Berning and his colleagues at the Max Planck Institute for Biophysical Chemistry got around this optical limit by developing a type of stimulated emission depletion, or STED, microscopy. Now, this relies on the cells containing a fluorescent dye that can be excited by absorbing certain frequencies of light, but also de-excited by using other frequencies, so you can sort of switch them on or off. Now, by using lasers of different frequencies and varying the light intensity across a sample, these types of microscopes are able to only excite a tiny, tiny portion of the field of view, and that effectively increases the sensitivity from a minimum of 200 nanometers down to less than 70 nanometers across. Berning and colleagues then pointed their special microscope at the brains of mice genetically engineered to express something called enhanced yellow fluorescent protein, or EYFP, in their neurons. They employed a glass window in the skull so that they were able to observe live, healthy neurons in situ, actually inside the brain. And by taking images every few minutes, they were able to see dendritic spines moving and changing shape. Now, these are small processes that sort of stick out of neurons, and they're involved in receiving signals from other cells. So understanding those could help us to get to grips with how the brain grows, how it develops, and how it changes over time. Fascinating work published in the journal Science this week.
4: That is just completely amazing that we can see things so tiny. It's really, really exciting stuff. Well, since humans first set foot in Australia, so we're changing tack a bit now, we first set foot in Australia 50,000 years ago, and we've pretty much spelled disaster for the continent since then. The first settlers wiped out the continent's megafauna, including species of giant kangaroo, and the early English colonists introduced foxes, cats, camels, rodents, rabbits, and even poisonous cane toads and rampant African grasses, all of which have had a devastating effect on the ecology of the country and have driven many of the native species to extinction. So when an Australian professor of ecology published a paper suggesting that the answer might actually be to accept that we're never going to return Australia to how it once was, and to introduce even more non-native species, including elephants, to at least stabilise the status quo, it was bound to be controversial. Chris Smith spoke to the author of that paper, the University of Tasmania's David Bowman.
6: I've recently published a paper in Nature, which is very controversial opinion piece about the environmental management challenges in Australia associated with uncontrolled fires, feral animals and how they've interacted with the unusual biogeography of the Australian continent. We've sort of started a cake mix, and we're mixing up all of these ingredients. And do we try to actually make this cake rise and work as a cake, or do we just leave it as some sort of weird slurry? Because all of the introductions which have been made and the changes to fire regimes have all been effectively accidental. So we already have a very mixed up ecology, and the possibility of returning our ecology to anything like Captain Cook would have seen is an impossible dream given the record extinction rates which have occurred in Australia. So we're in a real predicament, and I think that the lesson is that humans have to manage nature now. We're in the Anthropocene. We can't just assume that natural systems are going to be self-righting if we've really hammered the natural systems with quite dramatic stresses and introductions. And it's very controversial thinking. But I've been living with these problems for 30 years, and it was about time somebody said something, I thought.
7: So what you would argue is that in the past, these introductions and these things have been either mistakes or ill-conceived. But actually, if we use our brains now and start making changes which are based on science and clear evidence, then we could actually work with the problem we've got to help to resolve it and arrive at a better outcome than if we just let things go and try and conserve the status quo, because the status quo is an unstable one.
6: Yeah, really well said. I think that's the key point. We've moved on, and we've obviously, as ecologists, we have much greater understanding of the need for stabilising food webs and the impact of what are called trophic cascades when you disrupt food chains and how that can actually result in dramatic landscape scale changes. All of this thinking is really ripe, I think, to trialling things, because what we should be striving to do in Australia is, you know, forget about the extermination paradigm and return Australia to its sort of 1788, you know, Captain Cook status, and more manage impacts and reduce the impacts of these what are called threatening processes. And through that, with that human engagement and possibly using some animals as ecological machines to achieve certain outcomes, we can basically steer or stabilise our systems way better than if we just let nature take its course.
7: How has this gone down with the Australian public? Because if you talk to people in Australia, they have been very heavily educated about the impact that introductions and feral animals have had on Australian ecology. And for an Australian ecologist to then turn around and say, we need actually to do this more, they must have quite a strong reaction to that, don't they?
6: Yeah, it's very interesting. Amongst my colleagues, I've been very pleasantly and warmly surprised at, you know, elephant's crazy idea, but wow, isn't it great that people are putting all of the options on the table and stirring up this debate? So a lot of support. Amongst the media, it's sort of a little bit polarised between people who just absurd joke, laugh, or, yeah, that's a big idea. How do we control some things which are uncontrolled if our plan A approaches aren't working? Because we're about to run into these problems, and I think that the way to advance this is that you have lots of debate and ideas and some trials so we can start being a lot more adaptive. Because we haven't even talked about climate change, which is another layer on top of this horrible, complex mess we're in.
7: So how would you do this in a safe way so we don't see the cane toad problem all over again?
6: Right. Well, one thing which is really important to bear in mind is that there's a global dimension here. And I got a fascinating email from a game manager in Namibia pointing out, when you project at the 100 to 1,000 year perspective on Africa, it's very difficult to see a future for a lot of animals. Just the sheer environmental changes driven by people pressure. Here we've got a lower population density in Australia, we could have game parks. And, you know, a lot of Australians, that's repugnant, but a cattle farm is okay. But how would we do it? Of course, we'd have to trial things and we'd have to invest money. I would like to see somebody work through the calculation of saying, well, let's look at all of the available options and a few crazy options to control this out-of-control grass. Let's look at it all and let's cost them with the knowledge we've got available and what new knowledge would we need, you know, and start a genuine engagement. Because at the moment, all that's happening is that people are saying, this is a very bad weed, but in a holistic sense, nobody's doing anything. I would call that an out-of-control situation. And, you know, I'm certain that there are solutions to stabilise this, but I'm not quite certain how to do it.
4: That was Professor David Bowman from the University of Tasmania speaking to Chris Smith.
8: A little bit more news for this week. If you're on a diet, it seems that the best thing to do is to dine with slow eaters, because our eating behaviour changes to match that of the company that we keep due to a subconscious mimicry response that causes us to match our dining partners bite for bite. It's been known for a while that the company we keep can influence our behaviour at the dinner table. People do eat more when others eat more and less when others limit their intake. And now researchers in Canada and the Netherlands think that behavioural mimicry might be the reason. Writing in the journal PLOS One, Roel Hermans from the Radboud University at Nijmegen in the Netherlands disguised his lab as a restaurant and set up a hidden camera to observe eating habits. They then got 70 pairs of young women who'd not met before the study and invited them to share a brief dinner lasting around 20 minutes. The researchers then counted every single bite that the women took. There were 3,888 bites in total, and they recorded when they took those bites in order to determine how many were mimicked bites compared with non-mimicked bites. Now, they defined a mimicked bite as one that takes place within 5 seconds of the other diner taking a bite. The results showed that volunteers were significantly more likely to take a mimicked bite than to take a bite outside that 5 second window. And this suggests that the subconscious mimicry was playing a major role in the decision of whether or not to take each bite. Previous studies in behavioural mimicry have put forward a possible brain basis for this behaviour, in which perceiving an action influences the activation of a group of nerves known as mirror neurons. And in this case, it would be mirror neurons in the motor system that would control for the motions required to take a bite. And that then means that the person perceiving that action is more likely to mimic that action because of the increased activity in these particular nerves. It is also possible that in this particular case, the diners were just monitoring each other's actions in order to maintain a similar eating pattern, perhaps to keep the conversation flowing. And as the meal went on, the amount of mimicry actually reduced. So the researchers split the 20-minute dining session into two blocks of 10 and found that the women were more than three times more likely to mimic in the first half of the meal than in the second. Now, because they were strangers when they arrived, the researchers think this is a getting-to-know-you period where the mimicry is enhanced. Understanding the behaviours that influence our food intake can help to people to take more control over their diet and be more mindful of the factors that actually alter how much we choose to eat. But this research can also help to find ways to curb the social influence of more damaging behaviours, such as smoking and drinking alcohol. So it sounds like a bit of fun, but actually there's a serious message in there.
4: Well, now, with a look at what else is making scientific headlines this week, including a brain scanner that could eavesdrop on the conversations in your head, here's Meera Senthilingam with our Naked Scientist newsflash.
9: The conversations we hear, and even the ones we have in our own head, have been decoded by scientists at the University of California, Berkeley. Activity in the auditory region of the brain called the superior temporal gyrus was recorded by implanting grids of more than 30 electrodes in 15 volunteers as they listened to various words and sentences. The researchers, led by Brian Paisley, could then use the observed patterns of brain activity to predict what the volunteers had heard.
10: Different brain sites were representing different frequencies, and we could use that understanding of the relationship between the sound frequencies and the brain activity to try to predict what the sound was that the person was listening to. One potential application is this perception process similar to internally verbalizing or imagining speech? Could it be applied to development of different neuroprosthetic devices for communication, for example, in patients who are severely disabled or severe paralysis that have no other means of communication?
9: Caldera eruptions could be predicted many years in advance by regularly monitoring the composition of magma found below. Calderas are one of the largest types of volcanoes known. They can remain dormant for hundreds of thousands of years, but have the potential to become active, releasing so much magma in the process that the surface of the Earth caves in. By analysing samples of pumice from Santorini in Greece, providing records of magma activity in the build-up to Santorini's eruption in the late 1600s, Tim Druitt from Blaise Pascal University discovered the presence of rock crystals that only form in the decades leading up to an eruption.
11: There was this long period of dormancy before, many thousands of years, and yet suddenly something happens to form all these crystals. The processes that were priming this volcano for this big eruption actually occurred on a very short time scale, and it really would be sensible to monitor these better to improve our chances of picking up the reawakening of these systems.
9: Honey could hold the key to keeping wound infections at bay. Wound infections can often be hard to treat because bacteria form a defensive barrier known as a biofilm, which can impede the ability of antibiotics to access the affected area. Now a team at the University of Cardiff, led by Sarah Maddox, have shown in a culture dish that medical-grade Manuka honey can dismantle these biofilms, making wounds caused by common bacteria like Streptococcus pyogenes easier to treat.
12: If you apply honey whilst you're growing the biofilms, you get a statistically significant reduction in the amount of biofilm that grows, which suggests that it would be a useful prophylactic treatment. But we also found that if we grew the biofilms for 24 hours and then treated them for 2 hours with the Manuka honey, we could get a total reduction in the biofilm biomass of about 85%.
9: And finally, a massage could speed up muscle repair and recovery after injury. Whilst massages have long been used in physical rehabilitation, the mechanisms behind their beneficial effects were unknown. Now, performing massage therapy on male volunteers after heavy exercise and analysing muscle biopsies, Mark Tornopolsky and colleagues from McMaster University found that just 10 minutes of massage resulted in reduced inflammation and increased production of structures called mitochondria, which give cells energy.
13: It certainly is very encouraging that we can reduce inflammation, which might help someone to recover faster and get on to their next training bout. And we know from many studies that endurance exercise and having greater mitochondrial capacity is a good thing, and can reduce the incidence of diabetes, obesity, can improve muscle function in older adults. So I think anything that enhances mitochondrial function is likely to have significant clinical benefits.
9: And the work was published this week in the journal PNAS.
4: Mira Sinthalingam there. And if you'd like to follow up on those or any of the other news stories we've covered this week, the stories and references are available at thenakedscientist.com/news.
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16: This is the World Industrial News for Monday, May 18th. Brought to you by Industrial Info Resources of Sugar Land, Texas. Economies rise and fall, wars come and go, but the need for plastics never ends. The U.S. trails only China in its production and consumption of plastics, according to the Organization for Economic Cooperation and Development, and it shows. According to Industrial Info Resources data, more than $22 billion worth of projects for the manufacturing of plastics materials, synthetic resins, and non-vulcanizable products are active or have been proposed across the U.S. ecotone. Industrial Info Resources data find 25 construction projects geared toward the manufacture of mining equipment across the world, valued at a combined $1 billion, RHET. China clearly emerges at the forefront for mining equipment plant construction, accounting for the large majority of both the number of projects and the overall spending. Finland comes in a distant second place, primarily thanks to one large project. Conflict simmering since the end of February is roiling global energy markets and the economy. The International Energy Agency said this week the supply shock stemming from the tacit closure of the Strait of Hormuz was unprecedented. Industrial Info Resources data continue to show the regional impacts to everything from refineries, such as Saudi Aramco's RS Tanura refinery, to Qatar Energy halting production of liquefied natural gas due to drone strikes on its infrastructure. Luis Caputo, Argentina's Minister of Economy, announced two more projects have been approved under Argentina's Incentive Regime for Large Investments, or RIGI. A total of 16 projects now have been approved under the program. San Jorge's copper project and the Cauchari Olaroz lithium expansion are the latest two projects to be added to the scheme. Norway's government has taken the controversial decision to reopen three North Sea gas fields that were shut down almost 30 years ago in an effort to boost gas production for Europe. According to Industrial Info data, there are a combined 9 projects across the three gas fields worth roughly $2 billion. For details on these and other breaking news, read the full stories at industrialinfo.com. I'm Christine Ramos, reporting for Industrial Info News.

0: A glimpse into the zoo after hours. 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
0: Sure, you've heard of night at the museum, but what happens when all the animals get tucked in? 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

0: Ada was one of the most popular performers of her era, particularly for her duets with Billy Murray and Len Spencer.
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3: This is the History in 5 Minutes podcast, the number one podcast for learning about anything in history in no time at all. I'm your host, Michael Rank. 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Today's topic is why we have Gutenberg all wrong. I'm kicking off a multi-part series here, going over historical inaccuracies that we hold, or things that we learned in high school, or things that we think are common knowledge in history that are incorrect. In this first episode, we're going to talk about someone that all of us have probably heard of, Johannes Gutenberg, the inventor of movable type. And while we may understand his invention correctly, his impact on history is completely off the mark. I want to get into why that is in this episode. First of all, Johannes Gutenberg did not invent the printing press. That comes from the Chinese. Chinese artisans were using woodblock printing during the Han Dynasty as far back as 200 BC. We have intricate woodblock printings from the 9th century. Some might say that, well, the Chinese invented the printing press, but didn't Gutenberg invent the movable type, which made it easy to set the type for a particular book, run off the press run, and then make another one? Well, no. The person who did this was Bi Sheng, who invented the movable type around 1048. Okay, fine. We might quibble about the date of the original invention of the printing press, but you might say that the effect of the printing press is undisputed. After all, the Gutenberg Bible made scripture available widely across the European continent. Now scripture was no longer only in the hands of monks or priests. Commoners could now approach it. Religion became democratized. People approached it with their own thoughts about how it should be conducted, thus sparking the Protestant Reformation and thus loosening the grip of the Catholic Church over European intellectual life and ending the superstitious reign of religion over Europe and allowing the Renaissance to happen. Well, that is a neat, clean narrative, but it is very messy, and if we look at the life of Gutenberg, that is not at all how things played out. Before Gutenberg even printed the Bible, one of the first things he printed by using his movable type were Catholic indulgences. Indulgences had been sold by the Catholic Church for centuries. It was a way for the faithful to have their sins remitted. They could do it in other ways, whether by good works, fasting, going on a crusade, or a pious donation. And Gutenberg printed his first indulgence, perhaps in 1454, or maybe even earlier in 1451 or 1452. Now, the document itself is just a form. It's a boilerplate, basically. You would take it to your confessor, and you would show it to them, and it would allow you to get yourself out of purgatory. This was big business for almost everyone involved, mainly for the printers. Print runs could be enormous for indulgences, and they could run high, up to 190,000. The use of the printing press to make indulgences is counterintuitive, because when we think of indulgences, we think of the First Crusade in 1095 as a medieval military program that would be launched into the Middle East and subjugate people. But printing presses, which are thought of as one of the tools of modernity, produced papal indulgences decades before Martin Luther used them for anti-papal tracts. In the 1400s, the Ottoman Empire threatened to conquer Europe, and the Catholic Church was desperately trying to raise money to launch another crusade against the Turks. At the same time, it was launching a successful crusade against the Moors and recapturing Granada in the 1400s, and was funding all of this by indulgences. And part of the way that it could raise all of this money is because now it could print indulgences on a scale never imaginable. Now, after a few decades, the narrative about the printing press does take hold. Bible and scripture is disseminated. Printing presses start to spring up all across Europe. Newspapers are founded. Literacy rises. Books are produced, making schools more easy to establish. And the narrative does take hold. What we don't appreciate about Gutenberg is he was right there all this time and making sure that the grip of the Catholic Church on European intellectual and social life was tighter than it had ever been. In fact, the reason that newspapers were so influential is because they arose in response to all these indulgences that were flying off printing presses. Several decades later, after Gutenberg was printing all of these, complaints about abuses in the indulgence process led to the creation of broadsides. This is the format that led to the development of newspapers. So there you go. Here is the much more complicated history of Gutenberg that we don't typically appreciate. In forthcoming episodes, we're going to look at all other sorts of other common knowledge about history that is typically misunderstood. Things like how the Roman Empire never actually fell, how Galileo was not actually a martyr for science, and the strangest of all, George Washington was not the first president. Now, if you're like most of the listeners to this podcast, you listen because you know you can learn valuable lessons from history. And one of the most unique characters in history was a man who led his country through incredible difficulty in a time when the fate of the modern world as we know it was in the balance. And yet this man inspired his country to endure a conflict like few others. And that is, as you might have guessed, Winston Churchill. So at this point, I'd like to mention an exciting new course at Hillsdale College, where you can learn more about the incredible life of this fascinating man. You can get exclusive access to this new free online course, Studying the Life of Winston Churchill, by going to hillsdale.edu/H5M, that's five as a numeral, and sign up today. 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
5: It's the largest gathering of snakes in the world, and it's taking place right now in Manitoba, Canada, as thousands of red-sided garter snakes emerge from their winter hibernation to mate in a series of limestone pits. I'm Jim Metzner, and this is the Pulse of the Planet. We're listening to sounds made by the snakes as they rub up against each other. Bob Mason is a professor of zoology at Oregon State University.
6: The snakes enter these underground caves, and that gets them below the frost line, and they can survive the winter. And then in the spring, after 8 months of hibernating underground, then they come out and they have this explosive breeding aggregation. The large aggregations are actually made up of almost entirely males. The males all leave hibernation at once, early in the spring. The females now are very different. They only emerge only a few at a time. And by doing that, they spread the breeding season out over the course of about a month. But that makes a very unusual breeding dynamic in that now you get maybe 1,000 males for every one female on the surface of the ground at any one time.
5: That high number of males to females makes garter snakes part of the time-honored tradition of having females of a species choose their mate from a number of competing males. It's an efficient way for the most successful attributes of a species to be selected and passed on to future generations. There's a mystery here, though. Professor Mason hasn't yet discovered precisely why female garter snakes prefer one male to another. Please visit our website at www.pulseplanet.com.
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that make our civilization run and the people whose ingenuity created them. A friendly young man occupies the seat to the left of mine. If you told me he was a basketball player or a graduate student, that would have seemed reasonable. He could well be the youngest of a group being inducted into the National Academy of Engineering. He's been using a handheld device that looks like a cell phone. Well, it is a cell phone, but it's also a digital camera, music player, and internet reader with a color screen and small keyboard. It displays a digital photo of his wife and daughters. This is Jeff Hawkins, architect of the Palm Pilot and now chairman of the Handspring Company. He's the architect of this new Trio 600 device. Now the Academy president rises to say that it's not enough to just hone the science and practice of engineering. Engineers must also see that we alter and improve life on Earth. As he speaks, I glance to my right. There's the engineer who made the chip for Hawkins' new Trio 600. A few days later, I find myself poring over the web, reading reviews and wondering if I should buy one. So, we need to ask whether this is a fancy toy or a true step forward in the quality of life. The answer is subtler than you might first expect. Think about cars. During their first 20 years, automobiles were generally more trouble than they were worth. High-tech toys for those who could afford them. But that stage was absolutely needed before we could integrate cars into everyday life. Communications devices have been burrowing into our lives ever since we read about Dick Tracy's two-way radio watch in the comics. We're now far beyond Dick Tracy, and our evolving pocket communicators have turned from high-tech novelty into everyday expectation. Today, 70% of American homes have cell phones. By the time this episode is rerun, very few of us will be without them. Later on, another speaker promotes a future in which we'll all carry pocket devices with terabyte chips that hold all our personal software. He foresees an infrastructure of public computer screens and keyboards that we activate from our pockets. Well, that's a speculated future and an interesting one, but these new devices are a created future. In the end, we users choose among offerings of a vital and volatile marketplace, and we mold ourselves to them. We shape our future by what we reject and by what we take into our lives. The future never unfolds as anyone predicts. It unfolds only in the way we users determine it. Now a new mutation. Hawkins responds to us, then revises according to our wishes. He's also founded a non-profit neuroscience institute to work on mathematical models of the human brain. In the end, this isn't about making money, but about plunging into the human process. What I've just caught is a glint of the vast sun spray of ingenuity that constantly shapes us. And we'd better remember that we're players in that rich, essential process. I'm John Leanhart at the University of Houston, where we're interested in the way inventive minds work.

0: For the Encyclopedia of Life, I'm Ari Daniel Shapiro, and this is One Species at a Time. The shores of the Galapagos Islands off the coast of Ecuador are home to a kind of lizard called the marine iguana.
1: And sometimes they look more like dinosaurs than others. On some islands, they'll be very small, and 8-10 inches long, and in other islands where they can get very big, where they'll be up to 6-7 feet long, where they really look like dinosaurs.
0: Michael Romero from Tufts University isn't exaggerating. Huge spines run from their heads all the way to the tips of their meaty tails. Their scaly flesh looks like bronze chainmail. These marine iguanas don't have any predators, except on a few of the islands, like the one where Marin Vitusic has lived for up to 3 months at a time. She's a researcher at the University of Colorado Boulder. She's seen brown Galapagos hawks perch on the cliffs overlooking the iguanas. They just watch, waiting to see which iguana would make for a good meal.
2: When they do pick one, they swoop down very, very quickly and land right on top of the iguana. The small iguanas, they're able to pluck right off of the rocks, and they fly off and eat them. The larger females, they're actually not able to pull off immediately. Both male and female adults have very strong claws that they're able to hang onto the rocks with. When the hawks light on a bigger individual, they'll actually sit there for a while and seem to be pushing the iguanas down into the rocks, and the rocks are quite

0: quite hot. And so the marine iguanas actually overheat and they lose their muscle tone.
1: It's like the hawks are cooking the iguanas. And once they've gone limp, the hawks just fly off with them. The hawks aren't afraid of people, so Vitusik's seen iguanas get eaten only 5 to 10 feet away from her.
0: It's fairly gruesome. Marine iguanas, they're quite well protected. They have very, very strong scales across their body, across all of their back and their tails and their heads. And I don't think that the hawks are able to tear through that skin. And so they have to be able to turn them over on their backs and start eating from the stomach.
1: But iguanas can't outrun a silent hawk, and it's hard for them to see the hawks coming. And yet,
0: when iguanas were behind rocks, when we knew that they didn't have a direct visual path to the hawks, they would still run away from the presence of hawks. We couldn't figure out how the marine iguanas were able to tell that there were hawks on the other side of this rock.
1: It was a puzzle. And then an idea came to one of the people on the team. Maybe their escape had something to do with another kind of bird called the Galapagos mockingbird. These little brown birds also get eaten by the hawks. If they see a hawk coming, they vocalize.
0: They have this pretty distinctive shrill alarm call.
1: The mockingbirds use this alarm call to warn one another of a hawk's approach. Vitusik and her team wondered whether maybe the iguanas were eavesdropping. Maybe they were using the mockingbird alarm call too. So they tested it. They recorded mockingbird alarm calls and mockingbird song, which sounds completely different.
0: And so we wanted to see whether the marine iguanas would be able to distinguish between these two types of noises. And so we played these back to groups of iguanas and found that they did, in fact. They were able to distinguish between these two types of calls. And they increased their vigilance behavior. They raised their heads and looked around and alerted when we played back the alarm call, but not when we played back the song.
1: Once Vitusik knew what to look for, the whole picture made sense. The hawks appeared on the cliffs, which triggered the mockingbirds to alarm call, which tipped the iguanas off to look around for the hawks and scatter once they'd spotted them. Vitusik loves the Galapagos for exactly this reason. It's filled with unexpected surprises. Go to our website, eol.org, to learn more about marine iguanas, like how they're able to shrink in size. Our series, One Species at a Time, is produced by Atlantic Public Media in Woods Hole, Massachusetts. I'm Ari Daniel Shapiro.
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3: Texas is a land of stories. This is one of them. I call this commentary Mispronunciating in Texas. I thought it'd be fun to try to list the most commonly mispronounced words in Texas. I came up with 12. This is not to say that all Texans mispronounce all these words, but it is to say that some of us mispronounce all of them, and all of us mispronounce some of them. In no particular order, here we go. Waterburger. It is, of course, what a burger, but most of us prefer Waterburger. Can I get 2 Waterburgers with cheese, and could you water-size the fries? Bob wire, or Bob war. It is actually barbed wire, but most of us say Bob wire. Closely aligned with this is Chester drawers. It is chest of drawers. I was about 18 before I knew the true spelling of barbed wire and chest of drawers. Before that, I just thought Bob made wire and Chester made drawers. Next would be probably. We like to ditch at least one B and say probably. But some of us get rid of both B's and just say probably. You going to the dance tonight? I reckon probably so. Many in the older generation say wash instead of wash. George Washington, Washington, D.C., they wash dishes, too. Library is quite common. Instead of library, library. Reminds me of the Texan who went up there to Harvard and stopped a Harvard man on the campus, and he asked him, he said, "Can you tell me where the library's at?" And the Harvard man said, "Here at Harvard, we don't say library, and we don't end our sentences in prepositions." So the Texan says, "Oh, excuse me, can you tell me where the library's at, jackass?" Many people say prevert for pervert. We don't need this kind around here. He's a prevert. Actually, he's a pervert. A prevert would be someone learning to be a pervert in training, if you will. We say nuclear instead of nuclear. We say doesn't and wouldn't for doesn't and wasn't. He doesn't need to worry about not inviting me because I wasn't going to go in the first place. We add an H at the end of height. We say height. What's his height? 6'2"? This comes from trying to fit in with width and breadth. Some women you'll hear say, "My husband takes me for granite." Well, we do have a lot of granite in Texas. The capital is made of granite, but the expression is taken for granted, not taken for granite, which is likely worse. It is not a doggy-dog world. It is a dog-eat-dog world. But I will admit that a doggy-dog world sounds nice. I think it's best to celebrate our unique Texas language and expressions. They're colorful. We should think of them as we do rainbows, as blessings in the skies. I'm W.F. Strong. These are stories from Texas. Some of them are true. And now you can join us on Facebook.

0: At the tone, we've reached the top of the hour. 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
1: This is DW News, and these are our top stories. U.S. President Donald Trump said he has not decided on whether he is sending weapons to Taiwan after talks in Beijing. Taiwan's foreign ministry asserted on Saturday that the island is an independent nation, hours after Trump warned against formal independence on Fox News' special report with Brett Baer. Speaking after meeting China's leader, Trump questioned U.S. defense involvement and urged tensions to cool. U.S. President Donald Trump and Nigeria's President Bola Tinubu say American and Nigerian forces have killed ISIS second-in-command Abu Bilal al-Manuki. Trump says the operation was carried out Friday after tracking the militant leader's movement, but did not disclose where or how the strike happened. The United States has recently increased troop and drone support to Nigeria, where forces are fighting Islamist groups across West Africa. Israel and Lebanon have agreed to extend a ceasefire for 45 days after talks concluded in Washington, D.C. This comes amid Israeli military strikes in southern Lebanon. The truce struck on April 16 has been extended twice, but violations have occurred more or less daily.
2: That's sugar, bro.
0: Some people ask us,
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4: Well, it's kind of...
0: Radio Newark, the science station. And a little bit of music. Okay, that's enough.
5: Astronomers at the European Southern Observatory in Chile have discovered a rocky Earth-like planet orbiting Proxima Centauri, the star nearest to our sun. The planet named Proxima b is about 1.3 times more massive than Earth, orbits its dim red star every 11 days, and may always keep the same side towards its sun. Attention-grabbing is the fact that Proxima b is at the right distance from its sun to allow for liquid water on its surface. Just as in the case with the Earth, the key to Proxima b's potential as an abode for life lies in the density and composition of its atmosphere, if it has one. A complication is that Proxima b receives 60 times more high-energy radiation than Earth. Current evidence does not allow scientists to determine if Proxima b has lost its atmosphere and is thus like our moon, or if it has been able to hold on to most of its atmosphere and thus currently has liquid water on its surface. To probe this mystery, scientists from Spain, Belgium, France, Germany, UK, and the USA analyzed possible atmospheres and climates on Proxima b. Their results suggest that liquid water may only be present on the sunniest portions of the planet, either on the side of the planet facing its star or in a temperate zone along its equator. The next generation of supersized telescopes will give astronomers the ability to measure the thickness and composition of Proxima b's atmosphere and oceans if they exist. Proxima b is a tantalizing place since the physics of the universe allows us to study it from afar and perhaps even send a super light robotic probe to it in the not too distant future. For Travelers in the Night, this is Dr. Al Grauer. Go to travelersinthenight.org program 286 for more information.
6: Hey, I'm Jaden Smith. Our new movie After Earth is about just that. What happens after Earth evolves to a point where it's no longer fit for humans to live there? 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NASA has a fleet of satellites around the planet that keeps track of climate change and studies how humans are affecting the planet. NASA has a ton of geniuses, and all of them are working for a future that has a healthy Earth in it. 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NASA is doing its part. We have to do ours. This is our home. 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
4: Archetypal Patterns, Part 1. Reconciling the Challenge Pattern to the Guide Pattern. The Monday Morning Memo for April 14th, 2008. 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
7: B for what is.
4: 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Intuition is a direct result. Horizontal, chaotic, subjective, relevant, relationships, big picture.
7: Recognize the pattern.
4: Intuition is a form of pattern recognition. Wordlessly, it whispers,
8: I've seen this behavior before. I know what happens next.
4: We call these whispers hunches, gut feelings, premonitions. Obsessive-compulsive disorder is what happens when these whispers get too loud. We are pleased when a mystery is solved. Another way of saying this is,
9: we are pleased when the challenge pattern resolves into the guide pattern.
4: That's when things come together and make sense.

0: sense. The pieces of a jigsaw puzzle can be interlocked to form a rectangle. The correct assembly of these uniquely shaped pieces is the challenge pattern. The photograph on the front of the box is the guide pattern. Consequently, the image fragment on the face of each puzzle piece gives us a clue where that piece belongs. The challenge pattern is what we're trying to solve. The guide pattern tells us where things belong. Imagine how much harder it would be to solve a jigsaw puzzle if you had never seen the completed picture on the box. The choices you face each day are your challenge pattern. Your guide pattern in life, the picture on the box, is your schema, your worldview, your expectations. Your guide pattern is influenced by your culture and customs, training and religion. Your guide pattern is influenced by what you read, how you play, and who you admire. As your life unfolds across the tapestry of time, your desires are simply your life's attempt to satisfy the guide pattern. Change the guide pattern, and you change your desires. Change the guide pattern, and you change your life. Here's another example. In any scientific experiment, there's a guide pattern called the control group. The challenge pattern is represented by the experimental group. I fear you won't find much else written about challenge patterns and guide patterns because I made these terms up to explain some things in my mind. Guide patterns and challenge patterns. The calm before the storm and the morning after. Labyrinths and fractals are all expressions of archetypal patterns. Archetypal patterns are the guide patterns of every happy moment. Learn to employ these patterns and you'll have the ability to create greater and more frequent success. But beware. When an archetypal pattern becomes obvious, it becomes a cliché. Next week I'll tell you how to discover archetypal patterns you can use as guide patterns to launch yourself to new heights in business and the arts. Roy H. Williams. P.S. If today's memo didn't seem insane to you, you're ready to study advanced thought particles.
1: Color is a language. Harmony is the third dimension of sound. There is a mathematical basis beneath all things beautiful.
0: We accept only 14 students for this class, so everyone is guaranteed a free room with free meals in Engelbrecht House, Wizard Academy's student mansion. I teach this class only a couple times a year, and one of those times is coming up right away. Can you be here April 29th and 30th? You'll arrive the evening of the 28th and leave the morning of May 1st. The campus is gorgeous this time of year. Just look for Advanced Thought Particles at wizardacademy.org. We'll go down the rabbit hole all the way to the bottom.
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3: Today is May 16th on Tidbits in Time, a fun day. Stay with me while we fondly remember the invention of root beer. Brace yourself. We'll remind you of President Wilson's ridiculous Un-American Sedition Act. And in a special segment, you'll learn the origin of perhaps the world's greatest biography. All that plus the CIA tests out their new secret weapon to win the Cold War. You'll never guess how. Tidbits in Time is next, so stick around. It was on May 16th, 1866, that Charles Elmer Hyers formulated for the first time the magic elixir known as root beer. And the whole world is glad he did. With summertime approaching, it feels good to remember summer's past and those cool, refreshing root beer floats with heaps of vanilla ice cream, something sweet and creamy to temper a sweltering afternoon. If you've never tried one, you're missing out, because there's nothing else like it. May 16th, the Sedition Act of 1918 was enacted, making it a crime to criticize the federal government. People could be charged if they used disloyal, profane, scurrilous, contemptuous, or abusive language about the federal government, the flag, or the armed forces. The act allowed post offices to refuse to deliver mail meeting those criteria and provided for 5 to 20 year prison terms. It was upheld by the U.S. Supreme Court, but was repealed on December 13, 1920. It was on May 16, 1763 that James Boswell first met Samuel Johnson. A famous man, Johnson had spent 9 years preparing and publishing a Dictionary of the English Language in 1755, and it remained the preeminent dictionary for 150 years. Johnson was tall and plagued with Tourette's syndrome, which produced odd gestures and tics. Boswell had heard that Johnson sometimes stopped by a particular bookshop in London, so Boswell began to spend time there in hopes of running into him. Boswell was drinking tea at the bookshop when Johnson came in. Their first meeting didn't go well, but wanting to become Johnson's biographer, Boswell persisted. Eventually becoming close friends, Boswell took notes on everything Johnson did and said in his presence in order to catalog his life in a book and preserve it for posterity. Boswell's effort resulted in his book entitled The Life of Samuel Johnson, published in 1791. It was so popular that it went through 41 English editions. Today, the work is widely considered the greatest biography ever written. It was on May 16, 1967, that America's Central Intelligence Agency canceled all future work on Operation Acoustic Kitty. The ridiculous idea involved surgically implanting transmitter listening devices into live cats with antenna in the tail and deploying them to eavesdrop. We are not making this up. After spending more than $15 million in development and training, their first cat got run over by a taxi cab as it crossed the street on its way to surveil two Russian spies. For your very own email print version of Tidbits in Time, showing up every day for free in your inbox, just send a request to adrian@tidbitsintime.com. That's A-D-R-I-A-N at tidbitsintime.com. For Tidbits in Time, this has been Gene Vann.
4: Coming up, how a new technique could help doctors determine what ails you a lot faster. I'm Elaine Seward, and this is Science Elements. Fast, accurate, and inexpensive medical tests in a doctor's office are terrific, but unfortunately, these tests can only be used to detect a small number of diseases. But that could soon change. An international team of scientists say that they have developed a diagnostic tool that could eventually help doctors quickly identify a host of conditions without sending samples out to a lab. The new technique uses ultrasound to concentrate fluorescently labeled disease biomarkers that are otherwise impossible to detect with current equipment and in an office setting. The marker signal could someday be analyzed via a smartphone app. Their report appears in Aceous Nano, a publication of the American Chemical Society. Ultrasound is a safe, non-invasive, inexpensive, and portable technique best known for monitoring pregnancies. But these high-frequency acoustic waves can also be used to gently handle blood components, cells, and protein crystals at the microscopic level. Taking this idea a step further, Tony Hung, Zhang Ming Mao, and colleagues wanted to harness these sound waves to help detect even smaller particles and biomarkers for cancer and other diseases that often require special laboratory equipment to detect. The researchers developed an acoustofluidic chip. This vibrating chip can form a streaming vortex inside a tiny glass capillary tube using a minimal amount of energy. Testing showed that the vortex could force nanoparticles ranging in diameter from 80 to 500 nanometers to swirl into the center of the capillary. The nanoparticles capture biomarkers labeled with a fluorescent tag, concentrating them in the capillary to boost their signal. This increased brightness could make the signal readable with a smartphone camera. Well, that's all for now. Science Elements is a production of the American Chemical Society. the world's largest scientific society. To learn more about the article featured in this episode, go to www.acs.org/scienceelements. 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

0: In the United States, asthma affects approximately 18 million adults and 7 million children under the age of 18. Symptoms include wheezing, coughing, chest tightness, and shortness of breath. And experts note that many patients require visits to emergency rooms and hospitalizations because of an asthma attack or exacerbation.
1: It's an asthma attack that lasts much longer than a day.
0: Dr. Alkis Toygas is with the Division of Allergy, Immunology, and Transplantation at the National Institute of Allergy and Infectious Diseases. He says an exacerbation is a worsening of asthma that can go on for a number of days and can require the patient to be placed on oral steroids.
1: And it is not your everyday worsening of asthma where you use a few more puffs of your inhaler and it goes away. It is something more than that.
0: One aim of a recent study has been to find out if the addition of the drug omalizumab could reduce the number of exacerbations in inner-city children and youth aged 6 to 20. And it does. Those who received omalizumab had a 75% reduction in hospitalizations.
1: For us, this study was not only a proof of concept that allergy is a very important factor in asthma in this particular group of children, but it opened up a path of developing perhaps new strategies of using this medication.
0: The study was conducted by the Inner City Asthma Consortium, a nationwide clinical trials network supported by the NIH. Dr. Toygas notes there were three major findings in the study.
1: The first one was that despite the fact that these children were being treated by the consortium, by the actual doctors that were performing the study, with state-of-the-art guidelines-based treatment for asthma, despite that, this medication, given on top of everything else, had a very significant effect in reducing symptoms, in reducing overall asthma exacerbations, in reducing hospitalization, but also in reducing the need for some of these other medications.
0: The second finding shows the reduction in asthma exacerbations, including an almost complete elimination of surges during peak asthma seasons, the fall and spring.
1: And the third finding was that we identified a subpopulation of these children that appeared extremely responsive to this medication. And that was a population of children who were allergic to cockroach, but were also exposed to high levels of cockroach in their homes.
0: At the end of the study, the investigators found that overall, children and adolescents who received omalizumab had a 25% reduction in days with symptoms and a 30% reduction in asthma attacks. Dr. Toygas emphasizes that this study answers a key question.
1: How important is allergy in children with asthma in the inner city?
0: He adds that the consortium is about to begin a new study to test this medication during peak asthma seasons.
1: So what we are thinking is that perhaps this medication may act very well if it's given only during the seasons when these exacerbations occur.
0: Omalizumab is currently approved in the United States for patients aged 12 and older with moderate to severe persistent allergic asthma. 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This is Joe Belinfi, National Institutes of Health, Bethesda, Maryland.
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5: On today's broadcast, Samsung Electronics chairman urges unity across the Samsung Group while the company's labor union replaces its chief negotiator ahead of fresh talks. U.S. President Donald Trump says he and Chinese President Xi Jinping discuss major issues including North Korea, Taiwan, and Iran during their summit in Beijing. And nearly 7,700 people apply to run in the June 3rd local elections and by-elections, which are just weeks away. This is KBS World Radio News. I'm Rosine Park. Negotiations between labor and management at Samsung Electronics over performance-based bonuses will resume on Saturday after management agreed to meet the union's demand and change its top negotiator. Choi Sung-ho, chair of the Samsung Electronics branch of Samsung Electronics Labor Union, announced that he soon expects to meet with the new chief negotiator, Yeo Myung-gu, who heads the people team at the company's Device Solutions Division. The union has accepted a request to allow former negotiator Vice President Kim Yong-ro to attend the talks without verbal participation in order to facilitate understanding of the negotiation process. Regarding Samsung Electronics Chairman Lee Jae-yong's public apology regarding the impasse in labor management negotiations, the union leader said though it will take time to restore trust between the two sides, he hoped the company will make such efforts. Samsung Electronics Chairman Lee Jae-yong has apologized to the tech giant's customers around the world after the company's unionized workers announced plans to launch a general strike next week over performance-based bonuses. Upon his return from an overseas trip on Saturday, Lee said he was sincerely sorry for causing anxiety and concern over internal issues. The chairman also apologized to the South Korean people and thanked the government and officials for their efforts to resolve the situation. Lee then emphasized that the unionized workers and others at the company were one unit and one family. He said it was time to gather strength through wisdom and move in one direction, adding that he would weather the storm by himself. Despite management's proposal to resume talks, the company's largest union announced that employees will walk out from Thursday through June 7th unless management agrees to set bonuses at 15% of operating profit, abolish the payout cap, and systematize the bonus system. U.S. President Donald Trump says he discussed a range of major issues, including North Korea, Taiwan, and Iran, with Chinese President Xi Jinping during their summit in Beijing. Trump also claimed Xi asked him how the U.S. would respond if China attacked Taiwan. Yoon So-young has more.
2: You know, I have a very good relationship with Kim Jong-un.
3: Speaking to reporters aboard Air Force One after wrapping up his visit to China, U.S. President Donald Trump confirmed that he discussed the North Korea issue with President Xi Jinping, saying he maintains a good relationship with North Korean leader Kim Jong-un and that the two have been in recent contact. He stopped short, however, of offering specifics.
2: But I have a good relationship with him. He's been respectful of our country.
3: On efforts to end the war with Iran, Trump said a 20-year halt to Tehran's nuclear program would be acceptable, but stressed that it would have to be a real commitment. He also claimed Xi also agreed that Tehran should abandon its nuclear weapons program and that the Strait of Hormuz should be reopened. On Taiwan, one of the most closely watched items on the summit agenda, Trump said he and Xi talked a lot, adding that he doesn't believe there is a dispute with China and that he made no commitments on the issue. The U.S. president said Xi asked him whether Washington would defend Taiwan in the event of a Chinese attack, a question he declined to answer. If accurate, the exchange could be interpreted as a sign that Beijing is weighing military options. Trump also said he discussed U.S. arms sales to Taiwan with Xi, a potentially significant departure from the 1982 assurance that Washington would not consult Beijing in advance on such sales. China, for its part, announced that President Xi will pay a state visit to the U.S. this fall, suggesting summit-level diplomacy between the two countries will continue. While emphasizing the diplomatic common ground between Washington and Beijing, Trump said tariffs, which are a far more sensitive issue, were not discussed. Yoon Soo-hyang, KBS World Radio News.
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5: Nearly 7,700 people have applied to run in the June 3rd local elections and by-elections after the two-day candidate registration period closed Friday. According to the National Election Commission, 7,791 applications were received, of which 7,668 were completed as of 8 p.m. following application reviews. 51 people had applied to run for 16 positions to head the country's major provincial and city governments, with 579 others seeking top jobs in other cities, wards, and counties. 47 applications were received for by-elections in 14 districts nationwide. Official campaigning will run between May 21st and June 2nd, during which time the candidates will be allowed to canvass using vehicles, give public speeches, and put up posters and banners. A new KBS poll shows the ruling Democratic Party's Chung Won-ho in front as the preferred candidate in the Seoul mayoral race over his main opposition People Power Party rival Oh Se-hoon, with the June 3rd local elections just weeks away. According to the survey released on Friday, 43% of respondents back Chung compared to the incumbent Oh's 32%, an 11-point gap that is outside the margin of error of plus or minus 3.5 percentage points. Approval ratings for both candidates remained unchanged from the April 30th KBS survey. In the southeastern city of Busan, DP candidate Jeon Jae-soo garnered 42% of support, while incumbent mayor Park Hong-jun of the PPP received 33%, with the significant gap between them also outside the margin of error. In the by-election for Gyeonggi Province's Pyeongtaek-bi District, it was neck and neck between the DP's Kim Yong-nam, the PPP's Yoo Yi-dong, and the Minor Reform Party candidate Jo Guk, who received 24%, 18%, and 22% support, respectively. In Gyeonggi's Hanam-a District, the DP's Lee Kwang-jae was 11 percentage points ahead of the PPP's Lee Yong, 42% against 31%, outside the margin of error of plus or minus 4.4 percentage points. The final roster of the South Korean men's team for the 2026 FIFA World Cup, set to be co-hosted by the United States, Canada, and Mexico, has been announced. The list of players on the 26-member national team, led by head coach Hong Myung-bo, was revealed at 4 p.m. Saturday at the KT building in Seoul's Gwanghwamun area. Los Angeles Football Club forward Son Heung-min was picked as captain, his fourth consecutive World Cup entry. The roster also includes other foreign league players, such as Lee Jae-sung, Lee Kang-in, and Kim Min-jae. Half-German, half-Korean midfielder Jens Kastrup was selected as the first foreign-born biracial player on the national team, and K-leaguer Lee Gi-hyuk of Gangwon FC was a surprise pick, having only played one A match. Hong, along with the coaching staff and support teams, will depart on Monday for the pre-tournament training camp in Salt Lake City ahead of friendlies against Trinidad and Tobago on May 31st and El Salvador on June 4th. Bright sunny skies across the country on Saturday, with harmful UV index and ozone levels expected in most regions throughout the afternoon. Looking ahead, the Korean Meteorological Administration forecasts Sunday's morning lows to range between 12 and 19 degrees Celsius, with daytime highs reaching 25 to 33 degrees. In the capital, Seoul, a morning low of 16 degrees and a daytime high of 31 degrees are expected. The early summer-like temperatures will likely persist through early next week, with rain in the forecast on Wednesday. And that's the news from KBS World Radio's News Center in Seoul. I'm Rosine Park. You can also catch our news from our website at world.kbs.co.kr.
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9: I'm Karen Hunter. With me today is Dr. David Swerdlow, Senior Advisor for Epidemiology in the National Center for Immunization and Respiratory Diseases at the Centers for Disease Control and Prevention. We're talking about a paper that appears in the September 2010 issue of the CDC's journal, Emerging Infectious Diseases. The article looks at hospitalization rates for peptic ulcer disease in American patients who may have been infected with the bacteria Helicobacter pylori. Welcome, Dr. Swerdlow.
10: Thank you very much.
9: Dr. Swerdlow, what is Helicobacter pylori and how does it affect people?
10: Helicobacter pylori, or H. pylori for short, is a very common spiral-shaped bacteria that can colonize your stomach. It is estimated that about 50% of the world is infected, with most people becoming infected in childhood. Although the majority of people infected with H. pylori do not have any symptoms, infection with the bacteria can cause a variety of gastrointestinal diseases, including peptic ulcer disease and gastric cancers. The rate of infection with H. pylori is decreasing in most of the world, primarily because of improvements in hygiene and sanitation. But since infection is lifelong, unless treated, many people are still at risk for peptic ulcer disease.
9: What is it about an infection with H. pylori that increases the risk of developing peptic ulcer disease?
10: H. pylori can colonize and damage the protective lining of your stomach and create chronic inflammation. The stomach's acidic environment can further erode these inflamed areas, leading to peptic ulcers. Although there are other causes of peptic ulcer disease, such as nonsteroidal anti-inflammatory medicines like ibuprofen or aspirin, H. pylori is thought to cause a majority of cases.
9: When was the association between H. pylori and peptic ulcer disease first discovered?
10: Well, before the 1980s, most people thought that ulcers were caused by stress and spicy foods. Although medicines like antacids relieved the symptoms, ulcers returned after a patient stopped taking them. In the 1980s, it was first discovered that many peptic ulcers were caused by a bacterium, H. pylori, and that antibiotics, rather than avoidance of stress or spicy foods, could get rid of the H. pylori infection and cure the ulcers for good.
9: So antibiotics to treat H. pylori infections have been available since the 1980s. Your study looked at whether the availability of antibiotics had an impact on the overall rate of hospitalizations for peptic ulcer diseases. What did you find?
10: We hypothesized that after the knowledge of the relationship between H. pylori and ulcers became widely known, doctors would prescribe antibiotics for ulcers and patients would be cured. They would therefore be less likely to develop the complications of ulcers, such as bleeding or perforation, that could lead to hospitalization. So we looked at a nationally representative sample of hospitalization records with a primary discharge diagnosis of peptic ulcer disease during the years 1998 through 2005. We found that, adjusted for the effects of age, the peptic ulcer disease hospitalization rate decreased by about 21%. From 71 per 100,000 in 1998 to 56 per 100,000 in 2005. This decrease in the peptic ulcer disease hospitalization rate suggests that the incidence of complications due to H. pylori infection has declined. Some of this decrease may have been because over time the proportion of individuals infected with H. pylori is decreasing, perhaps because of better sanitation and hygiene. However, some of this decrease is likely due to the increased use of antibiotics to treat peptic ulcer diseases.
9: Which groups have been most affected by H. pylori infections and peptic ulcer disease?
10: The hospitalization rate was highest in adults over 65 years of age, with almost 300 hospitalizations per 100,000 persons. The rate was lower in younger age groups. Overall, males had a higher hospitalization rate than females. However, by 2005, this difference had narrowed considerably because of a greater decline in hospitalization rates for male patients than for female patients. We also observed differences between race and ethnic groups. However, due to a large amount of missing data, it's difficult to draw any conclusions.
9: What can people do to help protect themselves from getting complications of peptic ulcer disease?
10: As I mentioned earlier, most cases of H. pylori infection are asymptomatic. However, ongoing symptoms such as burning pain in the stomach before or sometimes after eating, which may go away with antacids, or nausea, bloating, or loss of appetite may be a sign that an individual is experiencing peptic ulcer disease and should see a doctor. The doctor will determine if the individual has peptic ulcer disease, and if they are infected with H. pylori, they may be a candidate for antibiotic therapy.
9: Thanks, Dr. Swerdlow. I've been talking with CDC's Dr. David Swerdlow about a paper that appears in the September 2010 issue of CDC's journal Emerging Infectious Diseases. 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
13: 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Hi, this is Your Health Quickly, a Scientific American podcast series.
14: We bring you the latest vital health news, discoveries that affect your body and your mind.
13: And we break down the medical research to help you stay healthy. I'm Tanya Lewis.
14: I'm Josh Fishman.
13: We're Scientific American's senior health editors. Today's show is about power naps. Turns out a short daytime snooze can sharpen your mind if you do it for the right amount of time.
14: Did you know that in the U.S., it is against the rules to nap in a federal government building?
13: No, I didn't. There are actually rules about that?
14: Yeah. In 2019, the federal agency in charge of buildings said there would be no sleeping on the premises.
13: Wow, that's harsh. Then again, I think most people, at least most adults, look down on naps somewhat. Naps are things that babies do.
14: But what if I told you that short daytime naps for adults can sharpen the mind, help you solve problems, and make you more productive? They improve your mood, too.
13: That makes sense. Power naps are definitely a thing, but it still seems kind of taboo at work, at least in the U.S. Does it really boost your brain, though? You're not just saying that because you like naps, right?
14: I would like a quick snooze sometimes, but actually I'm saying that because scientists are learning that these are real effects. And you and I have a colleague who looked into this.
13: That's right. Lydia Denworth, SIAM's Science of Health columnist.
14: Yep, Lydia. Her upcoming column is about naps. She got interested in this because she finds quick daytime naps really helpful. And I asked her about that. Hi, Lydia. Thanks for waking up and joining us.
15: I'm glad to be here, Josh.
14: Now, you've told me that you take a nap, right?
15: I do, just about every day.
14: And you're not ashamed?
15: Not anymore. I'm opening up about my nap habit.
14: Why aren't you ashamed anymore?
15: Well, because the science shows that my napping is virtuous, that there is real power to napping. And, you know, it does depend how long you do it and when you do it and a bunch of things. My napping turns out to fit right in the sweet spot. And so now I feel quite pleased that I have the ability to nap and that it refreshes me in the way that I always felt that it did.
13: Well, I'm glad Lydia is taking the shame out of napping. So what's the sweet spot for naps? 10 minutes, an hour?
15: Well, the idea is that the best way to nap is to nap for just maybe 20 to 30 minutes and to do it before 5 p.m. if you keep regular daytime hours so it doesn't interfere with your nocturnal sleep. And the reason that 20 to 30 minutes is good has to do with where you are in sleep cycles during that time. So most of your sleep in 20 minutes will be light sleep, N1. And it makes it easier to wake up. If you sleep longer, you will go into a deeper phase of sleep that can be harder to wake up from.
13: That definitely rings true to me. I don't take naps that often, but when I do, I sometimes nap for too long and wake up feeling pretty groggy. So what are the benefits of these shorter naps?
15: You improve your memory, your information processing, your vigilance, which is in scientific terms is your ability to respond to something sudden like a swerving car. And there's a bunch of other ways in which it improves your mental acuity, but those are the things that show up most strongly.
13: That makes sense. I know they say if you're tired while driving, you should pull over and take a short nap. But I didn't know about the memory effect. If you take a 20 or 30 minute nap at, say, 1 p.m., will it actually improve your memory?
15: Yes, it will improve your recall in the subsequent hour or two after the nap. And so if you wake up feeling like, hey, I feel better able to do my work now, you're not wrong.
13: So how did scientists figure this out? Did they have people take naps and then measure their recall?
14: That's exactly what researchers have been doing. Two of them are Ruth Leung and Michael Chi of the National University of Singapore. They work at the Center for Sleep and Cognition there. And in a 2022 study, they found the kind of cognitive benefits to short naps that Lydia was talking about. Also, a nap simply makes people feel better, they learned. Chi says that sleep scientists don't talk about mood enough, but he and Leung have found, not surprisingly, that tired people are grumpy people. Quick nappers, though, are nicer.
13: Well, we can all use a bit more niceness, that's for sure. But not everything about napping is good. Frequent and longer daytime naps might actually be a sign of health problems, right?
14: Yeah, Lydia talked about that.
15: High blood pressure, metabolic syndrome, so which is the combination of high blood pressure, high cholesterol, and other metabolic problems, obesity, Alzheimer's, brain inflammation, is linked to sleeping more, even in young people. Mm-hmm. So a whole host of things.
13: So longer naps, like more than 30 minutes several times a day, could be a sign that there's an underlying health problem, and you should probably see a doctor.
14: Exactly.
13: But those quick power naps, the kind that Lydia is talking about, could be a really good thing. And there's evidence that they might even improve creativity and problem solving.
14: You're talking about the Thomas Edison napping research.
13: That's right. Edison famously didn't like to sleep. He thought it was a waste of thinking time. So when he got tired in the lab, he would sit down and hold a ball in his hand. When he started to relax and doze off, he'd drop the ball. The noise would wake him up. And he thought he actually solved invention problems during that twilight sleep state.
14: Modern researchers tried to recreate this, didn't they? To see if he was right?
13: Yeah, they did, but with a bit of a twist. A few years ago, some researchers in Paris recruited volunteers to try this. Except they replaced Edison's ball with a water bottle.
14: That probably made a loud thump if it hit the floor.
13: Yeah, it would wake me up for sure. Anyway, before people lay down holding the bottle in their hand, the scientists gave them a math problem, which they couldn't solve. And then they had people lie down holding the bottle and put electrodes on their head to check which phase of sleep they ended up in. Some people lightly dozed off and dropped the bottle. When those people woke up, the researchers asked them to tackle the math problem again. And a lot of those people got it right. People who didn't drift off enough to drop the bottle, or who went into a deeper, heavier phase of sleep, they still had trouble with the math problem.
14: That's fascinating.
13: Yeah, it is. SIAM published an article about it 2 years ago. So if you want to learn more details, we'll put a link to it in the transcript for this episode.
14: Okay, now that we know the power of napping, which one of us goes to our bosses to ask for some beds and couches in the office?
13: Great idea. I'm on board.
14: Purely for business reasons, more productivity, better podcasts.
13: Exactly.
14: 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It's edited by Ella Fetter and Alexa Lim. 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
13: 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I'm Tanya Lewis.
14: I'm Josh Fishman.
13: See you next time.

Welcome back, everybody. This is Rick Pettigrew with another batch of fascinating news stories that appeared on Archaeologica this past week. Send us feedback on the Archaeology Channel Facebook page or post a message on our social networking site, ArchaeoSeek. Hoards of silver found in the southern Levant from the Middle Bronze Age may be the earliest examples of standard currency. Human remains and a shell bead from a cave in northwestern England, dated 11,000 years ago, are the earliest traces of humans found in northern Britain. A huge moat that defended Jerusalem from the invading crusaders has come to light around the old city, and it includes the enigmatic handprint pecked into the adjacent wall. An ancient Zapotec

0: TAC Tours will continue this year, including a tour of Viking sites in Denmark. The link to our tour program is at archaeologychannel.org/tours. And now here's Laura Kennedy with the audio news from Archaeologica. We hope you find this to be a valuable part of your day.
1: Welcome to the audio news from Archaeologica. I'm Laura Kennedy, and these are the headlines in archaeological and historical news for the week of January 22nd through the 28th, 2023. Our first story this week takes us to the southern Levant, where new analysis of hoards of silver may be the earliest known evidence of the use of precious metal as currency in the region. The hoards consist of small pieces of irregular cut silver. These are not coins, but are instead valued according to their weight. Researchers studied 28 pieces of silver from four hoards found at Middle Bronze Age archaeological sites in Israel, Gaza, and the West Bank. According to the study, reported by LifeScience.com and published in the Journal of Archaeological Science, the Middle Bronze Age is a period known for the construction of large ramparts and fortifications. However, the team questioned how exactly workers would have been compensated for their labor. Tzila Eschel, an archaeologist at the University of Haifa, and her colleagues believe that workers would have been paid an agreed-upon weight of silver, following the practice that would have already been in use in the northern Levant, a region now encompassing Lebanon and Syria. According to Eschel, three of the four hoards were not found alongside silversmithing tools, evidence that the hoards were being used only for exchange and not to create other silver objects. This suggests that weights of silver had been used as a currency in the region since at least the approximate dates of the hoards, which span from 1600 to 1550 BC. Not everyone agrees that this is a new finding, as some researchers point to other evidence for the use of silver as currency in this region in the Middle Bronze Age. The study also attempted to determine the origins of the silver in the hoards by examining their chemical impurities and isotopes. The analysis revealed signs of a widespread transition between sources in about 1200 BC, possibly from silver mined in Anatolia to silver mined in southeastern Europe, which was then brought to the Levant over long-distance trade routes. Examination of the silver in one of the hoards suggests it may have been extracted from the same source as contemporary shaft graves at the site of Mycenae in Greece. Next, we go to southwestern England, where the earliest human remains in northern Britain have come to light in a complex cave system known as Heaningwood Bone Cave in Cumbria. The cave was first excavated in 1958 and revealed the skeletal remains of three adults and a child. Radiocarbon dating found that they lived during the early Bronze Age, around 4,000 years ago. Archaeologists returned to the cave in 2016 and unearthed animal bones, stone tools, pottery, and beads made from shells. As reported to phys.org, the most recent excavation, conducted over the past 6 years by local archaeologist Martin Stables, uncovered a periwinkle shell bead and human remains that are much earlier, dating to 11,000 years ago during the early Mesolithic. Analysis and dating of the collection was the work of an international team led by archaeologists from the University of Central Lancashire, headed by Dr. Rick Peterson. The early Mesolithic was a period when modern humans were the only hominid species surviving in the British Isles. Earlier human remains are known from southern England and from Wales, but the destructive effect of past glaciations means that such finds are rare in northern Britain. The team has been able to identify eight individuals buried in the cave, seven of which have been dated by researchers from the University of Nevada and Pennsylvania State University using radiocarbon dating. According to Stables, the results have shown that the cave was used for burials at three distinct periods in the prehistoric past. The cave was utilized 4,000 years ago during the early Bronze Age, approximately 5,500 years ago in the early Neolithic, and around 11,000 years ago during the early part of the Mesolithic period. Despite the fragmented condition of the remains, the associated artifacts make it likely that these were all deliberate burials. Our next story returns us to Israel.

0: where a moat that once stood in the way of the European Crusader armies has been discovered beneath the old city of Jerusalem. As reported by IFL Science and according to Israel Antiquities Authority excavation director Zubair Adawi, the moat was at least 30 feet wide and between 6 and 23 feet deep. The protective channel surrounded the city walls and is thought to have been dug no later than the 10th century AD. This moat was not filled with water, but the large dry ditch still provided a difficult obstacle for any attackers. The famous city walls and gates that surround the old city today were built in the 16th century under the Ottoman Sultan Suleiman the Magnificent. However, the ancient fortifications that protected Jerusalem prior to this point would have been far more impenetrable. Dr. Amit Rayem, Jerusalem Regional Director at the Israel Antiquities Authority, reports that in the eras of knights and charging cavalry, the fortifications of Jerusalem were formidable and complex, consisting of walls and various elements to hold off large armies. Considering the age of the 1,000-year-old moat, it's likely that it would have seen serious action during the Crusades, as European armies repeatedly assaulted Jerusalem between the 11th and 13th centuries. According to Rayem, the historians who accompanied the First Crusade described the siege of Jerusalem in June 1099 as a tedious and costly 5-week effort to cross the huge moat and 2 thick walls while under heavy fire from the Muslim and Jewish defenders. To enter the city, the Crusaders would have had to cross the moat and the 2 thick walls that it surrounded, while a series of secret tunnels would have allowed those within Jerusalem to enter the moat and attack the enemy by surprise before retreating to the safety of the city. While excavating the ancient line of defense, archaeologists also happened upon a handprint carved into the wall of the moat. However, they are unable to offer an explanation as to who made the imprint or what significance it may hold. Whether the hand that made the mark belonged to a city defender, an invading knight, or someone else remains a mystery. Our final story this week comes from San Pedro Nejico in southwest Mexico and was reported by the Mexico News Daily. Researchers now believe the quiet 150-person mountain town was once one of the largest and most important settlements in the region before the Spanish conquest. The Mexican National Institute of Anthropology and History has recently uncovered 5 ancient Zapotec tombs, bringing the total number of burial monuments found in the area to 12. The number and elaborate nature of the tombs show the wealth and importance of the pre-Hispanic settlement, which was once the capital of the Ixtepeyi fiefdom. According to archaeologist Dr. Nelly Robles Garcia, after receiving an alert of irregular activity in some of the tombs, the National Institute Oaxaca Center commissioned a group of professionals to evaluate and restore 1 cruciform and 4 rectangular tombs. Robles Garcia, a specialist in pre-Hispanic cultures, reports that the largest tomb, identified as Tomb 1, has a cruciform shape and is located on what was once a residential terrace. When it was discovered in 2010 by someone living nearby, the tomb was found to be looted. However, some of the funerary goods were found and restored, such as a small gold bead and murals. The tombs of San Pedro Nejico show occupation of the region between AD 200 and 1521 and provide clues about funerary customs of the elite at that time. In 3 of the tombs, few materials were recovered. A few small pieces, such as local ceramic miniatures, shell, and foreign green stone. However, some of the tombs were intact, including bone material. Despite poor conditions due to moisture that entered over the last 5 centuries, these materials, after further analysis, will provide data about their former inhabitants. One of the halls of the Community Museum of San Pedro Nejico is now home to the first archaeology workspace in the area, which Robles Garcia believes will help show that Nejico, ancient capital of the region, was an important enclave on the Zapotec border. That wraps up the news for this week. For more stories and daily news updates, visit Archaeologica on the World Wide Web at archaeologica.org, where all the news is history. 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I'm Laura Kennedy, and I'll see you next week.
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4: 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Mm-hmm.

0: At the tone, we've reached the top of the hour. WIZULP Newark Radio Newark News.
1: This is UN News Today with me, Daniel Johnson. The headlines: Somalia's people face a real and credible risk of famine, and the Middle East crisis is making the situation worse, aid teams say, just as in Sudan, 825,000 children could starve unless they receive help soon. And in Ukraine, amid more Russian drone and missile strikes, a UN convoy is hit twice. We'll have the details. At least 6 million people in Somalia are going for days without enough food, with a real risk of famine, UN aid teams warned on Friday. In an alert, they said that nearly 2 million were young children at high risk of illness or death. Somalia's rapidly intensifying hunger emergency is worsening faster than expected, driven by severe drought combined with flash flooding, insecurity, extremely limited humanitarian assistance, and the ripple effects of conflict in the Middle East, with supply disruptions in the vital Strait of Hormuz. With more, his UN Children's Fund spokesperson Ricardo Pires.
2: We depend a lot, obviously, on ready-to-use therapeutic feeding to treat malnourished children, and with this projection that was just mentioned, this is critical. It's a matter of life or death for them. The cost of air freight has increased significantly since the Middle East crisis, to a point that it is of grave concern for us.
1: Disease levels are increasing alongside malnutrition, but healthcare is no longer available or stretched too thin by supply chain delays originating in the Middle East. In 2022, famine in Somalia was only averted through massively scaled up and sustained

0: international support after one of the longest droughts on record. A hunger crisis is also impacting Sudan, where agencies warn that more than 800,000 under 5-year-olds face near starvation conditions amid ongoing war. The problem is that hunger is not only widespread, but it is deepening, according to the UN World Food Programme, WFP. The agency pointed to ongoing mass displacement caused by the conflict between Sudan's rival militaries, which has exhausted people's ability to feed themselves and any coping mechanisms they had. Humanitarians also continue to be attacked, said WFP's Ross Smith.
1: We are ready to do more. However, we can't do it alone. Reality is stark. Funding is far below what is required, and access to the most vulnerable must be improved. And for that, the fighting must stop.
0: Nearly 19.5 million people now face crisis levels of hunger in Sudan, with multiple areas at risk of famine in the coming months. The UN and humanitarian partners continue to help people in need across Sudan. These include nearly 88,000 people in South Kordofan State, including South Sudanese refugees, displaced people and host communities who've received water and sanitation support. To Ukraine, where in addition to continuing large-scale attacks by Russia in the capital and in western and central areas, a UN humanitarian convoy has come under fire twice. One strike in Kharkiv injured many civilians who had been going to work on Thursday. It also damaged homes and a shelter for displaced people. The UN convoy targeted twice had been delivering essential support to people in Kherson, with the help of Ukrainian authorities. The first drone strike hit as the aid convoy entered Ostrov, an area that has not received assistance for months. The second drone strike happened while the aid team was distributing relief items, badly damaging a clearly marked UN vehicle. What it means is that humanitarians are not safe, as well as many Ukrainians, although the essential work of providing assistance must continue, insisted Dr. Jano Habicht from the UN World Health Organization.
2: Every fifth attack is against ambulances and medical transport. So those who are going to save others are actually putting their lives in risk every day.
0: Since the full-scale Russian invasion on the 24th of February 2022, 239 health workers have been killed and 991 injured. Daniel Johnson, UN News.
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4: Turns out, no island is an island. This is Sandra Tsinglo with the lowdown on science. Island gardens are a sight to behold, but how did all those plants get there? Enter Andre Naranjo and team from the Florida Museum of Natural History. They studied Hispaniola Island. It has more plant diversity than any other island in the Caribbean. And many plants were total outsiders. How? They compared local plant DNA with over 800 species to find out. Results? Many plants traced back to continental America from about 1.5 million years ago, likely arriving by storms, sea currents, or birds. This discovery reveals how islands become biodiversity hotspots. Talk about the hitchhikers of the century!
5: Question of the week from the Naked Scientists.
6: Hello, I'm Joanna Kerr, and this week we're exploring this question sent in by Brian Lucas.
7: Where are we within the universe?
6: I would be lying if I said that this question hadn't crossed my mind more than once on a clear summer's evening while I was gazing at the stars glinting in the distance. So I wanted to see what you thought. And Jeremy Baker on Facebook thinks that we're at the centre of what we can see, like an ant on a ball, who's at the centre of everything that he sees, which is bound by his horizon. And Tony Spencer asked, since it all seems to be a bit limitless, who can tell? Well, let's see if Dr. Sean McGee from the University of Birmingham can help us out.
8: Since the time of Newton, most cosmologists have assumed that the universe looked the same for all observers when viewed on a sufficiently large scale. This is the so-called cosmological principle, and unfortunately, in this situation, the question of where we are within the universe cannot have a reasonable answer, since there's no unique features from which we can measure our position.
6: Okay, but this is only a theory, right?
8: Well, yes it is, but thankfully this is changing. Using observations of the radiation left over from the Big Bang, cosmologists have now shown that roughly 400,000 years after the Big Bang, the observable universe on the largest scales was uniform, essentially confirming the previously theoretical cosmological principle. On these larger scales, the only answer to where we are in the universe can be that we are somewhere within a vast uniform distribution of matter and galaxies.
6: But it doesn't look very uniform to me. When I look at the stars, I can see all sorts of constellations, and they're all different.
8: Yes, that's right. On small scales, the universe is clearly not uniform. I mean, we see galaxies and stars, tables and chairs, and cats and dogs. And it's on these smaller scales where we can talk about where we live.
6: Now this sounds a bit more promising. So, what are the coordinates?
8: Well, it's not quite that simple. We live on a planet that's orbiting a relatively typical star, the Sun. And this star is orbiting within a relatively typical galaxy, the Milky Way. The Milky Way is in the Local Group, which is a system which is about 10 million light years across and hosts more than 50 galaxies. This Local Group is likely to eventually merge with the Virgo Galaxy Cluster, a vast collection of thousands of galaxies. And as the universe continues to evolve, we may be drawn into an even larger supercluster. Ultimately, while on the small scales, there's lots that makes our particular environment unique, on the largest scales, we can't distinguish our location from any other.
6: So there are some solid answers, but I think that Jeremy Baker on Facebook is right, and we are a little bit like those ants after all. Next week, we'll be answering Dave's question, so make sure that you tune in.
9: Why does a minor key sound mournful and a major key happy?
6: We want to know what you think, so get in touch on our Facebook, Twitter, or on our forum, nakedscientist.com/forum. And if you have a question that you would like answered, email chris@thenakedscientist.com. That's all for now. Until next time, goodbye.
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10: Brian turned to glance at the pilot, who suddenly had both hands on his stomach and was grimacing in pain.
11: I don't know, kid.
10: The pilot's words were a hiss, barely audible.
11: Bad aches here. Bad aches.
10: 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The pilot was having a heart attack. Brian saw the pilot slam into the seat one more time. One more awful time he slammed back into the seat, and his right leg jerked, pulling the plane to the side. Brian was sitting in a bush plane roaring 7,000 feet above the northern wilderness with a pilot who had suffered a massive heart attack and who was either dead or in something close to a coma. He was alone. 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
12: Hello, I'm Dr. Steve Showalter, your host for Science Elements, a digest of cutting-edge research from the American Chemical Society, the world's largest scientific society. In this week's episode, we take an almost, but not quite, head-to-toe look at our bodies. And along the way, we present a trio of terrific new findings that could bolster health and improve our lives. So in the next few minutes, you'll hear about how hair dyes are on the brink of a colorful revolution, how fluoride gets by on the skin of its teeth, and finally, how a newly discovered protein could improve lung cancer detection and treatment. Since the Stone Age, we have colored pretty much everything we could get our hands on, including our hair. The ancient Egyptians, Greeks, and Romans were particularly adept at it. In fact, these dyes made from bark, berries, and other plant parts were among humanity's first forays into chemistry. Fast forward a few centuries and you'd think we'd be far more sophisticated, but the reality is hair coloring, at least the permanent kind, has been in the doldrums for about 150 years. At least that's the conclusion of scientists in Scotland who reviewed almost 500 articles and patents on the chemistry of permanent hair dyeing. But there's also some good news. Based on their analysis, these researchers foresee much more innovation in the years ahead, including longer-lasting, more natural-looking dyes and gene therapy to reverse the gray. Their report appears in Chemical Reviews, a monthly ACS journal. Robert Christie and Oliver Morrell note that hair dye already is a multi-billion-dollar international industry, poised for even greater expansion in the future due to the graying of a global population yearning to cling to appearances of youth. Most permanent hair coloring technology, however, is based on a 150-year-old approach that uses p-phenylenediamine, or PPD. This chemical produces darker, browner shades when exposed to air. Concern over the safety of PPD and other hair dye ingredients, and demand for more convenient hair dyeing methods has fostered an upswing in research on new dyes and alternative hair coloring technologies. Christy and Morell describe progress towards these goals. They project that nano-sized colorants will become more common in the future. These colorants, composed of pigments thousands of times smaller than the width of a human hair, will penetrate the hair and remain trapped inside for longer-lasting hair coloration. Scientists also are developing substances that stimulate the genes to produce a melanin pigment that colors hair. These substances promise to produce a wider range of more natural-looking colors from blonde to dark brown and black. They also could produce more natural-looking results and are less likely to raise concerns about toxicity. Christy says other new technologies may stop graying of the hair or prevent its formation altogether. The Wild West wasn't exactly the safest place to hunt for fossils, but that didn't deter 19th century paleontologist Edward Drinker Cope, who once literally escaped death by the skin of his teeth. Captured by hostile Indians, the quick-witted Cope removed his false teeth and then snapped them back into his mouth. Enthralled, the Indians made him do it over and over again. Eventually, they released him, unharmed. When you think about it, our teeth share Cope's predicament. Trapped in our mouths, surrounded by hostile bacteria in the flotsam and jetsam of our daily lives, they're prone to cavities and other nasty problems. Flossing certainly helps, but the real hero of this story is a chemical that apparently works in a mysterious way. In a study that the authors describe as lending credence to the idiom, by the skin of your teeth, scientists in Germany say that the protective shield fluoride forms on teeth is up to 100 times thinner than was previously believed. It raises questions about how this renowned cavity fighter really works and could lead to better ways of protecting teeth from decay, the scientists suggest. Their study appears in Langmuir, a semi-monthly ACS journal. Frank Miller and colleagues point out that tooth decay is a major public health problem worldwide. In the United States alone, consumers spend more than $50 billion each year on the treatment of cavities. The fluoride in some toothpaste, mouthwash, and municipal drinking water is one of the most effective ways to prevent tooth decay. Scientists long have known that fluoride makes enamel, the hard white substance covering the surface of teeth, more resistant to decay. Some thought that fluoride simply changed the main mineral in enamel, hydroxyapatite, into a more decay-resistant material called fluorapatite. The new research found that the fluorapatite layer formed in this way is only 6 nanometers thick. It would take almost 10,000 such layers to span the width of a human hair. That's at least 10 times thinner than previous studies indicated. The scientists question whether a layer so thin, which is quickly worn away by ordinary chewing, really could shield teeth from decay, or whether fluoride has some other unrecognized effect on tooth enamel. They are launching a new study in search of an answer. Our final story this week begins with a few breaths of fresh air. Each day we breathe in about 11,000 liters of air. Although they look small, the surface area of our lungs is roughly the same size as a tennis court. But here's a factoid that is literally breathtaking. Over a lifetime, the odds of developing lung cancer are about 1 in 13 for men and 1 in 16 in women. And here's another one. Each year, more than 150,000 Americans die of lung cancer. But new research suggests we could be closing in on an earlier detection and treatment of this disease, the second most common cancer in the United States. Scientists in Korea are reporting discovery of a protein in the blood of lung cancer patients that could be used in a test for the disease and to develop drugs that stop lung cancer from spreading. Their study appears in the Journal of Proteome Research, a monthly ACS publication. J. Yol Cho and colleagues note that lung cancer is a leading cause of cancer deaths worldwide. Lung cancer is so deadly because of its tendency to spread, or metastasize, to distant sites in the body, such as the liver or the brain. Early detection could improve survival rates, but it's very difficult to detect lung cancer at early stages with today's technology. To find a better diagnostic tool, the researchers studied the proteins in the blood of lung cancer patients in search of red flags that could signal the disease's presence. They focused on adenocarcinoma, which accounts for 1 in 3 cases and is the most widely increasing form of lung cancer in women. Cho and colleagues found elevated levels of a protein called serum amyloid A, or SAA, in the blood and lung tissue of lung adenocarcinoma patients. Their work showed that high amounts of SAA were unique to lung cancers compared with other lung diseases or other cancers, and that the protein was involved in metastasis of cancer cells from the original tumor site. Cho says that the protein could be used as a diagnostic marker for lung cancer and as a target for developing drugs that stop metastasis. Well, that's all for now. I'm Dr. Steve Showalter for the American Chemical Society. 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
12: Hello, I'm Dr. Steve Showalter, your host for Science Elements, a digest of cutting-edge research from the American Chemical Society, the world's largest scientific society. Money changes hands. Dust swirls in the air we breathe. Lotions coat our skin. Welcome to Close Encounters of the Everyday Kind. In this week's episode, we delve into a few of these ordinary tasks and the emerging chemistry behind them. So in the next few minutes, you'll hear about why paper money and sales receipts may not be good for your health, why new concerns are arising about a common flame retardant and its effects during pregnancy, and finally, why scientists are scrutinizing sunscreens. Even in this age of electronic cash transfers, credit and debit cards, some of us actually still carry a few dollars around in our wallets and purses. In recent years, scientists have discovered that there's a lot more on these bills than just portraits of a few presidents. Paper money, it seems, is a magnet for viruses and bacteria. And some estimates suggest that 9 out of every 10 dollar bills are tainted with traces of cocaine. Now, researchers in New York say they found a potential new hazard lurking on those greenbacks. Kurunthachalam Kanan and Chungyang Lau report that the cash register receipts that people place near paper money in billfolds, purses, and pockets has led to a worldwide contamination of paper money with bisphenol A. BPA is a potentially harmful substance found in some plastics, thermal paper, and other products. Their study appears in Environmental Science and Technology, a semi-monthly ACS journal. Kanan and Lau found that higher amounts of BPA on dollars, euros, rubles, wands, and other currencies than they did in household dust. However, they say human intake of BPA from these currencies is at least 10 times less than those from dust particles. They point out that manufacturers use BPA to make polycarbonate plastics used in some consumer products, including water bottles, sports equipment, and household electronics. Studies indicate that BPA acts as an endocrine disruptor, meaning it mimics the action of the sex hormone estrogen. Exposure to BPA has been linked to a variety of health problems, although a recent study found traces of BPA in U.S. currency nobody knew until now about BPA in paper money worldwide. The scientists analyzed 156 pieces of paper from 21 countries. They found that all contained traces of BPA. The highest BPA levels were in paper money from Brazil, the Czech Republic, and Australia. The lowest occurred in paper money from the Philippines, Thailand, and Vietnam. Levels in United States dollars were about average. Kanan and Lau also found that the most likely source of the BPA in the currency is the thermal paper used in cash register receipts. They showed that receipts can transfer BPA onto cash when placed next to it or when a receipt is touched before handling currency. They conclude that although high levels of BPA were measured in paper currencies, human exposure through skin absorption appears to be minor. Historians aren't sure if Nero really fiddled while Rome burned, but down through the ages, catastrophic fires have devastated cities, gutted homes, and destroyed lives. Today, flame retardants help reduce that risk. The problem is that some of these products may have unintended consequences. In a study described as one of the most extensive of its kind, scientists in California say pregnant women in the northern part of their state have the highest levels of polybrominated diphenyl ethers flame retardant exposure reported to date among pregnant women worldwide. Amy Zoda and colleagues also say they've detected some of the first evidence from humans that certain flame retardants interfere with thyroid signaling during pregnancy. This signaling process is vital to fetal brain development. Their report appears in Environmental Science and Technology, a semi-monthly ACS journal. Zoda notes that PBDEs have been widely used in furniture foam, plastics, carpets, consumer electronics, wire insulation, and other products since the 1970s. Although California banned manufacture and import of certain PBDEs in 2004, human exposure continues from old products, household dust, food, and other sources. The researchers studied 25 second trimester pregnant women in California and found the highest ever levels of certain PBDEs among pregnant women worldwide. Zoda says this high exposure most likely was the unintended consequence of California's furniture flammability standards, which manufacturers have met since 1975 by adding PBDEs to foam in upholstered furniture. While preliminary, the study also found a link between PBDE levels and levels of a thyroid-stimulating hormone. This hormone, produced in the brain, helps regulate the activity of the thyroid gland. In our final story this week, we check out why scientists are scrutinizing tiny particles that are finding their way into more sunscreens. In less time than it takes to grill a hamburger, the sun can char your skin so thoroughly, it might be hard to tell whether you or the beef was a bit too close to the flame. That's why most of us wear sunscreen. Sunscreens not only help prevent nasty sunburns, but they also are the first line of defense against melanoma and other skin cancers. They are also the most personal encounter that many of us have with the much-heralded field of nanotechnology. These encounters with this emerging science, which deals with ultra-small particles scarcely 10 times the size of a single atom, are the topic of an article in the August 8th issue of Chemical and Engineering News, the ACS Weekly News Magazine. CNEN Associate Editor Lauren K. Wolf explains that some sunscreens incorporate a so-called particle-based approach to shield people from the potentially harmful ultraviolet rays in sunlight. Those particles are made of zinc oxide or titanium dioxide, which produce longer-lasting protection and less skin irritation for individuals with sensitive skin. Sunscreens containing large particles give the skin a white, pasty look. In order to avoid that, some manufacturers use the nano-sized particles. Wolf describes the controversy that has arisen over whether these particles can pass through the skin and have undesirable effects in the body. She outlines scientific evidence suggesting that sunscreens with these particles may have these effects and conflicting evidence suggesting that they do not. Wolf reports that the bottom line, at least for now, go ahead and slather on that sunscreen because the proven benefits in reducing the risk of skin cancer and premature skin aging outweigh the theoretical risks. Well, that's all for now. I'm Dr. Steve Showalter for the American Chemical Society. 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
14: Now the news. I'm Tian Lu. Russian President Vladimir Putin will pay a state visit to China on Tuesday and Wednesday. This year marks the 30th anniversary of the establishment of the China-Russia Strategic Partnership of Coordination. It also marks the 25th anniversary of the signing of the China-Russia Treaty of Good Neighborliness and Friendly Cooperation and the launch of the China-Russia Years of Education. A Chinese Foreign Ministry spokesperson earlier said that in recent years, under the strategic guidance of the two presidents, China-Russia relations have maintained high-level development, injecting strong stability into a world fraught with changes and turmoil. The Chinese Ministry of Commerce has described the recent trade consultations with the United States as balanced and constructive. It said both sides will continue implementing past agreements and have reached common ground on tariff arrangements. Key outcomes include the creation of a trade council and investment council to address sector-specific concerns. The two countries will resolve or make substantial progress on resolving some non-tariff barriers and market access issues for agricultural products. The two sides will promote expanded two-way trade, including in agricultural products, through reciprocal tariff reductions on a certain range of products. China and the U.S. also agreed on arrangements regarding Chinese purchases of aircraft from the U.S., as well as U.S. assurance on aircraft engine and spare parts supplies to China. The Ministry of Commerce said the consultation teams will follow the directions set by the two heads of state to finalize the outcomes as soon as possible and work together to implement them. The Africa Centers for Disease Control and Prevention has activated immediate response measures following an Ebola virus disease outbreak in Ituri province of the Democratic Republic of the Congo. The healthcare agency said the measures include a 72-hour incident action plan covering response

0: Using the DRC and Uganda. It also launched a preparedness effort in neighboring South Sudan. Health authorities have reported at least 246 suspected cases and 80 deaths in the DRC as of late Friday. 4 deaths have been reported among laboratory-confirmed cases. The Africa CDC also confirmed an imported case in Uganda, saying it underscores the importance of rapid regional coordination. Nigerian President Bola Tinubu says the second-in-command of the Islamic State group was eliminated in an overnight operation jointly carried out by Nigerian and U.S. forces. He said early assessments confirmed the elimination of the wanted senior leader along with several of his lieutenants during a strike on his compound in the Lake Chad Basin. Earlier on Friday, U.S. President Donald Trump said on Truth Social that the IS leader had been killed in a joint operation by U.S. and Nigerian forces. The operator of the Onagawa nuclear power station in Japan's Miyagi Prefecture says it will halt the facility's number 2 reactor after radioactive steam was detected within its turbine building. It said no radioactive materials had leaked into the environment and that the halt was for inspection purposes. The company also dismissed any link between the incident and a 6.4 magnitude earthquake that struck northeastern Japan on Friday night. The U.S. Federal Reserve Board says Jerome Powell has been named as interim Fed chair until Kevin Warsh is sworn in as the new chair. Powell's second four-year term as Fed chair officially ends on Friday, 2 days after his successor was confirmed by the U.S. Senate as the Fed's next chair. ZX Moto's French rider Valentin Debis surged to victory in race 1 of the World Supersport category at the Czech round of the Superbike World Championship, securing his 4th win of the season. The French rider took the lead mid-race and held off the field to claim the flag on Saturday. Debis made history in Portugal in late March as the first winner for a Chinese motorcycle brand, claiming 2 races. On May the 2nd, Debis delivered the Chinese manufacturer's 3rd victory of its debut season. And that's the news. I'm Kelu.
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2: Hi, this is Stephen Cherry for IEEE Spectrum's TechWise Conversations. In the classic children's book, The Phantom Tollbooth, the kingdom of wisdom is divided by 2 rulers, the mathemagician and King Azaz the Unabridged. In other words, numbers versus words. Quite some time ago, computers and databases transformed the way we deal with numbers. It's inconceivable that somebody would study physics or finance without mining millions of bits of data. On the arts and letters side of the kingdom of wisdom, though, scholarly research is still done by sifting through facts a few at a time, like the gleaners of wheat in old paintings. Until recently, we now have the ability to run words through the threshing machine, thanks to a remarkable tool. We first reported on the Google Ngram database a couple of years ago in a TechWise conversation with Peter Norvig, Google's director of research. Since then, historians, linguists, sociologists, and psychologists have begun to see what riches the database can yield. My guest today is Jean-Baptiste Michel. He's a postdoctoral fellow in the Department of Psychology at Harvard and co-author of a paper, Quantitative Analysis of Culture Using Millions of Digitized Books, published last year in the journal Science. A highly entertaining version of the paper was given as a TED Talk as well. He joins us today by phone from New York City. JB, welcome to the podcast.
3: Thank you.
2: Let's start with the Ngram database. Remind us where it comes from and what an Ngram is.
3: Yes, so first I'd like to mention that this work was done in collaboration with Erez Lieberman-Aden, who's also at Harvard. And we've worked with Peter Norvig and many other people to create this database. So an Ngram, the thing that we use to study culture is a single word. And a single word can be understood as a 1 gram. So a gram is a unit of meaning, really, in computer science. It's a computer science term. So 1 gram means that you have 1 unit. 2 grams means that you have 2 units. So typically a gram could be a character. But in this context, a gram is really a string of characters that's separated by spaces. So you can understand a 1 gram as a word. But you can also have numbers that are 1 grams, like 3.14 would be a 1 gram. A word that is misspelled would also be a 1 gram. So 1 grams are a bit larger than words.
2: Very good. So this all comes from the Google Books database.
3: So actually the portion that we worked with, which is taken from 5 million books, 5.2 really, 5.2 million books represent 4% of the total number of books that have ever been written, actually. So it's a pretty sizable portion of culture, as can be found in books. Now, Google has digitized more books than that. At the time when we did this study, it was around 18 million, I believe. We did not use the remaining books because one of the issues that you have when you deal with 18 million books, say, is that you need to be sure that the book is really written when it's said to be written. So let me explain this a little bit more. Google went and digitized all these books. But then they relied on some other people, like metadata providers, university libraries, to tell them what the book was, who wrote it, when it was written, what it is about. That association between metadata and data is sometimes problematic. So you would often find a book in the Google Books database that has a mistake in the date. So you think that the book was written in 1970, but actually it's been written in 1920. Now, when you want to do computational analysis of these books, you need to weed out all these mistakes. So that's why we selected a subset of these 18 million books that had the highest quality in terms of its metadata. We selected these 5.2 million books for which we were most certain that the date was correct. It took us a while to do that, but the result means that when you plot these 1 grams, these trajectories of words over time, you can be relatively certain that the trajectory really reflects what actually happens in the book record.
2: Very good. So you're using the N-gram database to study culture, and in the paper you even use the term culturomics, which is by analogy with genomics, I guess, the study of the genome. So, for example, you mentioned in the paper the polarization of the United States into North and South in the run-up to the Civil War in 1861. How does that show up in the database?
3: So you can use the database in two ways, really. One way is you know of something that happens in the past, and you want to see how it reflects in the language, in our culture, in the books that we've written over the past 200 years. And so here, for instance, you know that the Civil War occurred at a particular date, and you know that, of course, the Civil War involved the North and the South. And so you can just plot these two words and see that the North and the South are words that gain in prominence. They're being written more about. The words of the North and the South are used more and more in the run-up towards the Civil War. During the times of wars, actually, you see a lot of an increased usage of words like war, but also peace, or the enemy, or soldiers, or things like that, that are obviously, you're going to talk more about war and peace during war and peace. Yet, it's pretty interesting to see exactly to what extent these words are used more or less, and how and what their dynamics were before, during, and after the event that you're concerned with.
2: The war is an interesting example. I guess there's the term for World War One before there was a World War Two was the Great War, and you can see that shift from the Great War to World War One in the database as well. You mentioned the two ways of looking at the database, and I was going to ask you about that anyway, because you found something interesting about censorship, and Peter Norvig mentioned this when he was on the show, but I confess I didn't get the full significance at the time. His example was the artist Marc Chagall, and he said you can see what you would expect in the rise of the use of Chagall's name as he became more famous through the 1920s and 1930s, except in German texts. And this corresponded to his work being censored by the Nazis because he was Jewish. So you can see this censorship in the N-gram graphs. But in your paper, and this is what I missed with Peter when I talked with him, you talk about going the other way around, that you can mine the data directly for these gaps and find occurrences of censorship that you might not otherwise have known about. So how does that work?
3: Yes, exactly. So that's actually a very, very, very powerful signal. So we did not expect to see that, really. That's one of the beauty of this data, is that there's just so much of it that you discover so many new things that you just did not expect. So here in particular, we had spent some time looking at the trajectories in our culture of famous people to learn more about how fame is reflected in our culture, in the book record. And typically, you have a name that kind of grows and grows and grows, and then at some point, years later, reaches some kind of optimum, like 70 years after the birth of the famous person, and then it starts declining little by little. Basically, it grows until it reaches some optimum. And we looked at, indeed, the German language, and we saw that for a fair bit of names, there was actually a huge depression. Like, the name would start growing, but that then at some point would start declining and then reaching a zero almost for 5 to 6 to 8 years, and then picking up back again. And that's, of course, during the Nazi regime, so where there was not only censorship but suppression more generally. So my point is that these signals were very, very strong. You could really clearly see the mark of suppression. Like, you can imagine, if you can visually imagine this, you have a line that kind of goes up, and then you imagine taking your thumb and pressing on that line at a particular point down till it hits the ground zero, where nobody mentions that name anymore. That's a dramatic demonstration of the effect that political oppression can have on the lives of people and their representation in culture. So these signals were so strong that we thought, well, we don't need to know who's censored. We should be able to discover it by looking for that signal, by looking for basically things you don't expect. So you could take, in particular, the way we did it was the following. We devised a suppression index, which works the following way. You take a name, and there's a specific period in time that you're interested in, say during the Nazi regime. And you'll say, well, let's look at the fame before and after, and do a linear interpolation for what I would expect the fame should be during the period of oppression. And then I can also look at what the actual fame was during that period of oppression. By dividing one by the other, I have a suppression index. And so you can compute that suppression index for any name, for any word for that matter, for any n-gram. So we computed that suppression index for names in the English language, right? And then we saw that this distribution of suppression indices was very wide. In particular, there were many people to the very far left of this curve, meaning that, for instance, Pablo Picasso was suppressed by an index of 10, meaning that he was talked about 10 times fewer than we would have expected otherwise. When you have huge databases of text like that, you can detect suppression in the past, but you can also detect suppression in the present, which is extremely important. So using these methods that we've introduced in this paper, one could imagine looking for depressions, looking for statistical suppression in contemporary texts, in contemporary web pages, in contemporary regimes. So this actually opens the door to the possibility of automatically detecting suppression, quantifying its extent, and describing where exactly in the cultural records it waits, which is, I think, a really interesting direction.
2: I'm glad we're talking about all these artists, Chagall and Picasso, because it was another famous artist, Andy Warhol, who said everyone has 15 minutes of fame, and I gather you think that'll soon be down to, I don't know, 7.5 if it isn't already. So tell us what you found out about fame itself.
3: We basically took all the names that we found in Wikipedia. It's like 700,000 names. And Adrian Veresh, who was a student of ours working on this paper, has narrowed this list of hundreds of thousands of people to like 200,000, I believe, so as to remove duplicate names. One of the issues is that some people have some names appear multiple times. Some famous people share their names with other famous people, which is somewhat problematic. In any case, we took hundreds of thousands of names and their birth dates, and we looked at the trajectories of these names in the book record, and we assembled cohorts of famous people. So let's say all the famous people born in 1871. And then we looked at their trajectories, and we devised a measure for their fame, which is a unit of fame, really. Actually, Adrian Veresh and John Bohannon, a journalist at Science, have devised what they call the milli-Darwin, which is a unit of fame. So the unit of fame is how frequently, is the average frequency with which your name is mentioned between the year you turn 30 and the year 2000 in this particular book record. And then you compare that measure with that of Charles Darwin, very famous name. And this division here corresponds to the milli-Darwin. So Charles Darwin has 1,000 milli-Darwins. Obviously, Noam Chomsky has 500 milli-Darwins, which is very, very large. So somebody like Steven Pinker would have 32 mini Darwins, I believe. Anyway, so you can rank people for each cohort of birth. You can rank the people by their mini Darwins. And then you can look at the most famous people, the top 50 people, say. And then you realize that when you look at the trajectories of these 50 people, of course, every one trajectory is very different from the other. Like the trajectory of Orville Wright, one of the inventors of the flight, would be very different from the trajectory of Rutherford, the chemist. Nevertheless, on average, these 50 most famous people share a common trajectory. So here's how it works. There's between their birth, after they're born, they're, of course, not talked about. They're not famous yet. Now, and then after that point, the fame, the median fame of these 50 most famous people, increases exponentially. It doubles every so many years. So there's a doubling rate of fame. That phase lasts for about 40 years. Then this median fame reaches an optimum at the age of about 70. And then it starts decreasing, again exponentially, but at a much slower rate. So the half-life there is about 70 years. So we basically saw that for extreme fame, basically the cohort of the most famous people born in a given year, extreme fame has a very specific shape that can be captured by four core parameters. When they become famous, how fast their fame rises, when they reach an optimum, and how fast their fame declines. Now, what's striking is that we can observe how these parameters have changed over the course of the last 200 years. So we discovered that so fame comes in life earlier, it rises faster, but it also goes away somewhat faster. So to give you an example, the cohort of, I believe, 1800 would become famous in their late 40s. Somebody like Che Guevara, for instance, was famous way before he was 30. I think he was 27 when he was fomenting revolutions in South America. It's a pretty impressive feat. And so fame comes earlier in life, but it also rises faster. So the doubling time of fame of this cohort of 1925, let's say, was, I think, 3 years. So it would double every 3 years, compared with 8 years, a century and a half before. So these dynamics that we've observed, this is what led us to joke that Andy Warhol might be right in principle, but the numbers are actually a bit faster.
2: I want to, you know, you mentioned the duplicates, and I wanted to talk a little bit about the limitations of the databases. It's, you know, if somebody just uses the term Bush, it could mean the 41st president or the 43rd president or perhaps just the, you know, the shrubbery. You have to distinguish between Apple, the computer company, and the apples that we eat. How is this done, and to what extent can you do it?
3: So in most cases, we cannot do it, to be clear. So there are some cases when we can. So first of all, the data that we have is case sensitive. So Bush with a capital B would not be the same 1 gram as Bush with a small b. So there you can distinguish the vegetable from the person. It's the same in Apple, for instance. A small case Apple would be the fruit, and a uppercase Apple would be the company most of the time.
2: Right, but the two presidents you would not be able to distinguish. And it occurs to me, you used the example of 3.14 before, but if somebody has 3.14159, we would say they're referring to the same thing, but they're different n-grams.
3: Exactly. No, definitely. You're completely right. That's a very good point you're making. So in the case of George Bush, senior and junior, this is a major problem, and I don't think we cannot distinguish them just on the basis of their name.
2: Another limitation is... you're only looking at books. It occurs to me that, speaking of the Bushes, you found that being a politician was better from a fame point of view in the long run to being an actor, say, but being an actor was better in the short run. But it occurs to me that that's, to some extent, I would think, a consequence of looking at books instead of newspapers and magazines, right? I mean, magazines are still writing about Michael Jackson and Amy Winehouse, and they're not writing about the Bushes so much.
3: Yeah, I think you're right. No, of course, we're looking at the book record. And one thing needs to be really clear, but we try to make it clear in the paper and every time we speak, but just to make it very, very clear, this is just one fraction of culture. And culture as a whole, of course, has infinitely more facets than what can be seen in the books. Some aspects of culture are not even written, like the way, you know, you wear your baseball cap, for instance, the way you put a hat on your head would be an element of culture that is not really recorded in books. So there's lots of culture, there's a big part of culture that cannot be found in books. we can study 4% of all books ever written, which is large. It's not yet easy to access all the newspapers. It's not yet possible to access all the artwork.

0: And you yourself have an MS in applied mathematics and a PhD in systems biology. So what's the connection to biology?
1: So to me, language and culture are biological objects in essence. And they're extremely important to, they're obviously important to all life on Earth. Like human culture is transforming all life on Earth. So it's a really important subject of biological study.
0: Well, I think it's just an amazing branch of studying that you're opening up. I mean, we can see, I mean, there's the whole comparison between memes and genes, and in the long run, perhaps with a little more metadata, we can see ideas spread across different societies as well as time. And
1: Exactly. I mean, one of the intent was really to, so mimetics is a very interesting theory, but it remains a theory because there was really no data, essentially, to compare it against. It's extremely limited data. And so we thought, well, because of the digitization of the historical record, we can now have data against which we can measure, really, the effectiveness of theories, of, let's say, mimetics. So when we started this study, we had in mind things like want to quantify the evolutionary rate of language, things like that. And so that was our angle into the data. But then, when we got the data, we realized that there's just so much more to it.
0: Very good. Well, JB, we really appreciate your work in threshing through all of this data and for joining us today.
1: Sure, no problem. Thank you very much for having me on the show.
0: We've been speaking with Jean-Baptiste Michel, a mathematical biologist at the Department of Psychology at Harvard, about the cultural treasures being revealed in the Google Ngram database. For IEEE Spectrum's TechWise Conversations, I'm Stephen Cherry.
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4: Today is May 16th. Let's take a look back at today in rock and roll history. 1964, 21-year-old Mary Wells hits number one with the Smokey Robinson-written My Guy. The record would be her highest charting single.

1965. The Beach Boys appear on The Ed Sullivan Show performing their latest hit, Help Me Rhonda. One year later, 1966, the Beach Boys' Stone Classic Pet Sounds album is released. The Monkees' third LP, Headquarters, is released. Their first album, recorded primarily by the band's four members, and would reach number one in the U.S. Lead guitarist Randy Bachman quits the Guess Who, later forming and recording two LPs with a new band called Brave Belt, featuring his brother Robbie and later adding C.F. Turner, before forming Bachman Turner Overdrive.

1998, Rolling Stones guitarist Keith Richards fell while reaching for a book in his Connecticut home. The fall breaks his ribs, causing the Stones to postpone many dates on their Bridges to Babylon tour.

and roll birthdays today. Daryl Sweet, the drummer for Nazareth, born in 1947. Richard Page, the singer, songwriter, and bass player from Mr. Mister, born in 1953. And the bass player from Nirvana, Chris Novoselic, born in Los Angeles in 1965. And that's a look back at May 16th, today in rock and roll.

0: At the tone, we've reached the top of the hour. 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
1: I'm Ben Hoover, and this is Weekend Odds and Ends, a special Friday edition of the UPI Alt News Minute for March 27th, 2026. First up, Philadelphia International Airport celebrated National Cheesesteak Day by breaking the Guinness World Record for the longest line of cheesesteaks. Airport eateries from PHL Food and Shops teamed up with the City of Philadelphia's Department of Aviation to assemble 1,291 cheesesteaks on the concourse between Terminals B and C on Tuesday. The sandwiches were made from a total 225 pounds of cheese sauce, 990 pounds of shaved beef, and 1,291 foot-long rolls. A Guinness World Records adjudicator was on hand to confirm the snaking line of sandwiches was enough to create a new record. Moving on from delicious airport eats to incredible strength feats, a Finnish man used his body piercings to break the Guinness World Record for the heaviest vehicle pulled by the nipples, 2,184 pounds. The professional circus performer, known as the Baron, had his partner sit in a carriage to bring it up to weight on the set of Guinness World Records' German TV show in Munich. He used the piercings on what he described as the world's strongest nipples to pull the carriage, breaking the previous record of 2,179.27 pounds, which was set by American Sage Werbach, aka the Great Nippolini. The Baron previously broke the Guinness World Record for the heaviest weight lifted by the nipples in 2013, when he lifted 71.87 pounds of weight and held it for over 8 seconds. Meanwhile, in celestial news, meteorite hunters have descended on an Ohio county where a massive fireball last week left fragments behind, including one possible fragment in a resident's driveway. The car-sized asteroid broke up over northeast Ohio on March 17th, and in recent days, meteorite hunters have descended on Medina County in the hopes of recovering fragments of rocks from space. December Harris, a local resident who has been searching for pieces of the meteorite, said a walnut-sized piece appears to have landed right in her family's driveway. Medina sixth grader Evan Waite found a 3-gram meteorite fragment behind Sharon Elementary School after his mother previously found two smaller pieces. Case Western Reserve University professor and researcher Ralph Harvey said some pieces that survived reentry might be as large as grapefruits. Harvey offered some tips for hunters searching for their own fragments. He said, "If it looks burned up a little on the outside and it's got a different kind of texture or color on the inside and it's in the wrong place, that's where you start going, And finally, authorities in Wisconsin's Juneau County are asking local residents to be on the lookout for a kangaroo that escaped from a petting zoo. The Juneau County Sheriff's Office said the kangaroo, named Chesney, pulled a full-on prison break from Sunshine Farm in Nisida on Wednesday. The Sheriff's Office wrote, "Only in Wisconsin would we wake up to, 'Have you seen this kangaroo?'" The post included a photo of Chesney clad in a fashionable denim diaper, but the petting zoo said the marsupial was not wearing it when he escaped. A follow-up post Friday morning said Chesney is still on the loose, but was spotted by a drone team Thursday night. The kangaroo appears to be hanging around the same general area. For these stories, and more national, international, sports, entertainment, science, and odd news from United Press International, visit UPI.com. Follow the UPI Odd News Minute on YouTube and TikTok. If you found a meteor fragment, what would you do with it? Tell us in the comments.
2: Thanks for listening this week to The Public Square with Dave Zanotti. It's Friday. I'm Wayne Shepherd, and I have to ask the question, Dave, after we've been talking about the voting patterns the last couple of days, is anything going to change?
3: Wayne, America's a wonderful country for so many reasons. It's wonderful at the base of its ideas, because America's a country based on ideas. It's wonderful on the sacrifices of her people. America is a wonderful country in that regard. It's also wonderful in its process of balance and checks and balances. But checks and balances and process do not dictate human hearts. So people will live in America, thanks be to God, where they choose to live as much as they possibly can. Therefore, there are going to be regions and going to be factions in America as long as there is America. because people of like mind can come together and live in a specific region and or a state, and their opinions can dominate that entire state. But what's fascinating is when you look at the map, it's broken up in all kinds of pieces and places. In other words, there is no single dominant set of ideas that has swept the entire country. It's a country that is still divided. And when it comes to presidential elections, you can go the whole way back to 2016, and what you'll find is that the last several presidential elections have swung on a few thousand votes in a handful of states. And that means it can change back again just as quick, and then back again just as quick. When it comes to the big race, that big race is always going to be close. It's always going to be highly contested. And people who claim landslides, well, that's a little suggestive collective editing. Presidential elections are very, very close because states tend to stay the same.
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4: Profile America, Sunday, May 9th. Today is Mother's Day, one of the nation's most revered national observances with meaning beyond flowers, cards, and brunches. The idea started in 1908 with Anna Jarvis of West Virginia to honor her deceased mother, who had hoped that there would come a day to commemorate all mothers. By 1911, every state observed Mother's Day, and in 1914, Congress made it a national event. It's estimated there are nearly 43 million mothers across the U.S. between ages 15 and 50. Lately, about 3.8 million babies per year are born. The national mean age of women giving birth for the first time is 26.9 years. In 1970, the average age of first-time mothers was just under 21 and a half years. You can find more facts about America from the U.S. Census Bureau online at census.gov.
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6: From the Second Street Dreams Audio Network, this is Staccato, quick notes dotting the classical music landscape. I'm Judlin Gibson. Consider the year 1846. At a hospital in Vienna, Dr. Ignaz Semmelweis of Hungary was trying to convince his colleagues to save the lives of the pregnant women they were treating. He encouraged them to wash their hands between autopsies and examining patients. It did not go well.
7: So he quickly was denounced as a lunatic, kind of drummed out of medicine, or at least drummed out of the Viennese circles of medicine, and went back to Hungary, where he continued to advance his theory.
6: Composer Raymond Lustig says Semmelweis eventually died alone in an insane asylum. It's the story he and librettist Matthew Doherty tell in the opera Semmelweis.
7: Light bulb went off in the wrong brain. Semmelweis was not a perfect person. He was, you know, clearly somebody who had a great insight, but he was known to be rather abrasive.
6: Lustig calls his opera a death dream. It takes place in Semmelweis's room at the asylum, where he is haunted by the women who died in childbirth. Today, Semmelweis is known as the savior of mothers. The entire 2018 performance has now been posted online. That's Staccato. I'm Judlin Gibson on Radio Newark.
8: So people ask me all the time, you know, we've been doing this show for over 25 years. People ask me occasionally if we'll ever run out of questions, and I say, what, are you kidding? No way. Because, I mean, we've been talking about birds and sounds for about 25 years, and yet there is new information about how birds use sound, and I'm particularly struck by the blue jay story that you brought in today.
9: Yeah, it's fun having so many scientists running around the world.
8: There's never
9: nosy scientists finding these
8: never
9: amazing
8: a dull
9: things.
8: Moment.
9: Yeah. So, yeah, this was a neat one. It was in the journal Science in 2012. It came out, and it was studying a certain kind of jay that lives in Europe and Asia, Eurasian jays. And they like to eat nuts, and they hide their nuts for later. When they find a whole lot of them, they store them. But they watch each other when they're hiding them, and they try to steal each other's nuts. So that was well known that they watch each other, uh-huh. and they know they're being watched, and so they're sort of careful and suspicious. But this latest study was suggesting that they also listen to each other when they're hiding this stuff. If they can't see them so well, they get more clues as to where the food is by what it sounds like when one of them's burying the stuff. So they documented this by putting out, these are captive jays, I suppose, and they put out little trays that they could hide the nuts in. Mm-hmm. And one tray had sand and one had gravel that sort of made a gritty grinding sound when they would try to put the nut inside.
8: Noisier,
9: it.
8: Yeah.
9: So it's noisier. And it turned out if they had other jays around in the enclosure, they avoided the gravel tray and only tried to hide their nuts in the sand if it was a situation where other birds could hear them but not see them. So they, you could say they knew that spying jays would hear which tray they put the stuff in.
8: So they were extra stealthy and
9: yes,
8: quiet.
9: Yes, extra stealthy when they put it in there. But if there were no other birds around, they used them both equally. So that sort of showed
8: okay.
9: it wasn't just because it's easier to hide it in the sand.
8: That's funny.
9: And they also kind of showed the other side of the story. If a jay, they wanted to know, you know, how do you know if a jay is listening
8: to hear? Kind
9: and,
8: of,
9: they
8: right.
9: said, yeah, they stop making as much noise. They don't vocalize as much when they're listening in to see what their rivals are
8: so
9: doing.
8: So they're just as sneaky on the one end as on the other.
9: Mm.
8: That's fun. And then there's the wren story.
9: Yeah,
8: wrens singing little lullabies to their nestlings.
9: That is really neat. It's there's this long series of research that's been going on with this one kind of wren called a fairy wren, and it's tied in with another kind of bird, the cuckoos, that come in. The female will lay her egg in the nest of a fairy wren and then fly off, and when the egg hatches, the fairy wren raises it with its chicks, and the cuckoo's bigger than the fairy wrens, and so they chuck those babies out, and they call it parasitism of the nest.
8: Mm-hmm.
9: So there's this long ongoing story about it's sort of an arms race where the wrens have little adaptations to detect and reject the cuckoo, and then the cuckoo has little adaptations that's helped them resist that. So
8: mm-hmm.
9: this is the latest wrinkle that I was able to find also in the Journal of Science. And it turns out this kind of wren, the mother, sings a special, you could say a lullaby, I guess, to her eggs.
8: Oh, before they even hatch.
9: Before they even hatch, but the embryos are in there. They can hear her. So she sings, they call it an incubation song that's distinctive, and it's got a little password embedded in it that's uh-huh. unique to their family. So when the babies come out, they use some of that sound in their calls.
8: So she can identify them in the nest.
9: Because they're distinct. They say, you know, it's like she comes with the worm, let's say, or the bug
8: uh-huh.
9: says, what's the magic word? They respond the right way, you could say. And she also sings this to her mate, so the mate recognizes it, so the mate also treats the babies better. Meanwhile, if there is a cuckoo in there for some reason, the cuckoo doesn't learn that song as well as the wrens do, and so it doesn't get as much food, and that's the end of the story for the little cuckoo.
8: So that's the latest stage in the wren cuckoo arms race. Thanks very much, Dr. Kurt Steger of Paul Smith College. I'm Martha Foley at St. Lawrence University.
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11: Today is May 16th on Tidbits in Time, a fun day. Stay with me while we fondly remember the invention of root beer. Brace yourself. We'll remind you of President Wilson's ridiculous Un-American Sedition Act. And in a special segment, you'll learn the origin of perhaps the world's greatest biography. All that plus the CIA tests out their new secret weapon to win the Cold War. You'll never guess how. Tidbits in Time is next, so stick around. It was on May 16th, 1866, that Charles Elmer Hyers formulated for the first time the magic elixir known as root beer. And the whole world is glad he did. With summertime approaching, it feels good to remember summer's past, And those cool, refreshing root beer floats with heaps of vanilla ice cream, something sweet and creamy to temper a sweltering afternoon. If you've never tried one, you're missing out, because there's nothing else like it. May 16th, the Sedition Act of 1918 was enacted, making it a crime to criticize the federal government. People could be charged if they used disloyal, profane, scurrilous, contemptuous, or abusive language about the federal government, the flag, or the armed forces. The act allowed post offices to refuse to deliver mail meeting those criteria and provided for 5 to 20 year prison terms. It was upheld by the U.S. Supreme Court, but was repealed on December 13, 1920. It was on May 16, 1763 that James Boswell first met Samuel Johnson. A famous man, Johnson had spent 9 years preparing and publishing a Dictionary of the English Language in 1755, and it remained the preeminent dictionary for 150 years. Johnson was tall and plagued with Tourette's syndrome, which produced odd gestures and tics. Boswell had heard that Johnson sometimes stopped by a particular bookshop in London, so Boswell began to spend time there in hopes of running into him. Boswell was drinking tea at the bookshop when Johnson came in. Their first meeting didn't go well, but wanting to become Johnson's biographer, Boswell persisted. Eventually becoming close friends, Boswell took notes on everything Johnson did and said in his presence in order to catalog his life in a book and preserve it for posterity. Boswell's effort resulted in his book entitled The Life of Samuel Johnson, published in 1791. It was so popular that it went through 41 English editions. Today, the work is widely considered the greatest biography ever written. It was on May 16, 1967, that America's Central Intelligence Agency canceled all future work on Operation Acoustic Kitty. The ridiculous idea involved surgically implanting transmitter listening devices into live cats with antenna in the tail and deploying them to eavesdrop. We're not making this up. After spending more than $15 million in development and training, their first cat got run over by a taxi cab as it crossed the street on its way to surveil two Russian spies. For your very own email print version of Tidbits in Time, showing up every day for free in your inbox, just send a request to adrian@tidbitsintime.com. That's adrian@tidbitsintime.com. For Tidbits in Time, this has been Gene Vann.
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12: 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This is Rick Pettigrew with a preview of the latest breaking news stories from around the world in the audio news from Archaeologica. 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Excavators in late Roman Caesarea, Israel, ran across a mother-of-pearl tablet depicting a menorah. An archaeologist in England has a new interpretation for the Uffington White Horse geoglyph. Valuables left behind in a Peruvian town serve as a measure of how swift was the Inca invasion. And models of pattern looms found in a southern Chinese tomb show that this technology emerged from China. The audio news team would like to thank our friends for helping us continue the show without a break for nearly 16 years. If you're not already a supporting member, please go to archaeologychannel.org and click on the donate button. 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They give us part of the purchase price. And now, here's Laura Pettigrew with the audio news from Archaeologica. We hope you'll find this to be a valuable part of your day.
13: Welcome to the audio news from Archaeologica. I'm Laura Pettigrew, and these are the headlines in archaeological and historical news from April 23rd to the 29th, 2017. In the ancient Roman city of Caesarea, on Israel's coast, archaeologists recently found a 1,500-year-old mother-of-pearl tablet. The tablet is inscribed with a six-branched menorah and is likely part of a box used to hold a Torah scroll. According to the Times of Israel, the tablet was discovered along with various other artifacts by the Israel Antiquities Authority during excavations for new restoration. It is considered to be the first tablet of its kind, made of mother of pearl and bearing Jewish iconography, and was found just before the Jewish holiday Passover, which began on April 10th. The announcement of the discovery was made at a news conference held to reveal portions of the restoration project. According to Peter Gendelman, an archaeologist for the Israel Antiquities Authority, the tablet likely dates to the 4th and 5th centuries AD, during the late Roman Byzantine period. It points to a clear Jewish presence at Caesarea during this time. The tablet probably was from a box, presumably one that held a Sefer Torah, the handwritten scroll bearing the first five books of the Old Testament and the core of Jewish law. The tablet came to light near Augustium, a Roman-era temple dedicated to King Herod's patron, Augustus Caesar. Herod constructed the temple in the 1st century BC during his reign as king of Judea. Gendelman and his team of archaeologists also found the altar of Augustium and part of a Greek inscription that still requires study. According to Gendelman, his team is making new discoveries on a daily basis. The mother-of-pearl etching was just a small portion of the new discoveries at Caesarea. The restoration effort is focused on the ancient harbor, its storehouses, and the temple, which sits on a platform atop large vaults. The project is a combined effort by the Israel Antiquities Authority, the Israel Nature and Parks Authority, the Edmond de Rothschild Foundation, and the Caesarea Development Corporation. One of the main preservation projects is the large iconic aqueduct, which was constructed by the Romans to bring water into the city from the north. This was one of the seven aqueducts bringing water to Caesarea. Archaeologists plan to excavate another 10 arches of the largest aqueduct during this restoration effort. In southern England, a geoglyph depicting a galloping horse is under new interpretation. The Uffington White Horse, a 110-meter-long carving in a hillside on the Berkshire Downs, was previously thought to represent ownership, territory, or group identity for the area's prehistoric inhabitants. According to a new interpretation by archaeologists, the giant carving is actually a representation of a sun horse, a mythical beast that pulled the sun across the sky. As reported by the International Business Times, the Uffington White Horse is one of the oldest geoglyphs in the world. It is best viewed from the sky, but was created thousands of years before it could be seen from above. Archaeologists believe it was carved into the hillside in the late 2nd millennium BC or the early 1st millennium BC. According to Joshua Pollard, an archaeologist at the University of Southampton, traditional interpretations of the glyph did not fit with its position on the landscape. Contrary to expectations for a mark of ownership, it was carved at an angle that is difficult to see from the ground. Carving the glyph into the steeper side of the valley would have made it more readily visible from the ground. The angle of the horse's body is also awkward. It is angled uphill rather than along the hill's contours, giving it the appearance of galloping upslope. Beyond the glyph, in this direction, lie several other prehistoric archaeological sites, including a long mound, a round barrow, and Uffington Castle, which was constructed during the Iron Age. A site known as Dragon Hill lies in the opposite direction from the horse glyph. From here, the horse appears to leap up the hill to the west. The odd positioning of the horse on the landscape and its location between these sites make it likely that this horse was not a symbol of ownership, but instead a sun horse. The sun horse was a popular concept in Bronze Age Europe. Bronze Age coins and other artifacts often bear similar imagery, and the tradition is rooted in even older Indo-European cultures. According to Pollard, in his paper on the white horse in the journal Antiquity, the horse's position and trajectory align with the arc of the midwinter sun. In Indo-European mythologies, the sun was seen as divine, pulled across the sky during the day by a horse or a horse-drawn chariot. By night, it was transported through the underworld by a boat or chariot. All of this is supportive of the horse's unusual positioning on the landscape. It is a sun horse in motion, pulling the sun across the midwinter sky. If correct, this interpretation of the geoglyph provides a connection between the cultural traditions of Britain and the rest of Europe during this time, and one that reaches far into prehistory. According to Pollard, this interpretation is not necessarily indicative of a different sort of religion in southern Britain as compared to the rest of Europe. Instead, it suggests that this location on the Berkshire Downs was considered a place of significant sacred importance. As reported by the International Business Times, recent excavations in Ayawiri, a town in the south of Peru, show how quickly the town was abandoned during the Incas' invasions in the mid-15th century. Ayawiri was a large town in the southern central Andes. Around 1,000 people lived there in the early 15th century. It is located on a steep, flat-topped hill and bordered by grassy plains. Around AD 1450, the Incas attacked Ayawiri so suddenly that its inhabitants, the Kala people, did not have time to take their valuables as they fled. Quantifying how quickly people abandoned their homes hundreds of years ago is difficult. Carbon dating is imprecise on such a timescale, but examining abandoned valuables can be more informative. In a recent study published in the Journal of Field Archaeology, archaeologists are learning just how rushed the departure from Ayawiri was by looking at what the Kala left behind. According to Elizabeth Arkush, an archaeologist with the University of Pittsburgh and the author of the study, copper and bronze jewelry such as pins and decorative clasps, metal tools, and intact pottery came to light in the round stone houses on the site under less than a foot of soil. A few rings and pieces of bracelets also were found. Finding such a substantial collection of metal goods is rare in abandoned settlements. Metal objects can be reused or recycled by hammering or melting them down into a new form. In pre-modern times, metal was definitely valuable. Finding unbroken ceramics and stone tools on this site also was uncommon. These types of goods were not valuable in the same way as metal goods, but they were useful and would have been taken during an evacuation if possible. It is possible that at least some higher status residents of Ayawiri were aware of the invasion in advance, allowing them to prepare to leave. Houses belonging to such individuals held fewer material goods. Houses with more items suggest that their residents knew of the invasion only hours before it took place. It is uncertain where the Kala people fled after the invasion. According to Arkush, this time period shows a significant change in regional settlement patterns. People left cities and large settlements for smaller settlements in the countryside. A general shift to a more rural way of life took place. In southern China, an ancient tomb provides some of the oldest known examples of the pattern loom, a type of weaving machine. According to Science News, archaeologists discovered four immobile models of pattern looms, along with several artifacts and figurines related to weaving, in a chambered tomb at Laoguanshan in Chengdu. These artifacts are important in understanding how weavers first originally produced silk textiles bearing repeating patterns. According to a report from Chinese archaeologists in the April issue of the scientific journal Antiquity, cloth produced in this way was traded across Europe and Asia along the Silk Road. Archaeologists date these models to the Han Dynasty, between 2200 and 2100 years ago. They predate previous evidence of pattern looms by several hundred years. When discovered, the model looms still held red and brown silk threads. The largest of the looms was half a meter tall. A reconstruction of that model includes two foot pumps connected to beams, shafts, and other moving parts. A working loom of this type was used to weave repeating geometric designs on silk goods, such as clothing. This style of weaving was revolutionary for textile production at the time. These model looms were discovered in 2013 and are made of wood and bamboo. They are the first direct evidence that pattern looms first emerged from ancient China. Looms of this type are mentioned in ancient Chinese texts, but until recently, no physical evidence supported these textual references. Pattern looms were a major influence on another type of weaving device that surfaced in China a few hundred years later. According to archaeologists, this weaving device eventually spread to Persia, India, and Europe. That wraps up the news for this week. For more stories and daily news updates, visit Archaeologica on the World Wide Web at archaeologica.org, where all the news is history. I'm Laura Pettigrew, and I'll see you next week.
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16: Today, we play with toys. The University of Houston's College of Engineering presents this series about the machines that make our civilization run and the people whose ingenuity created them. Sorting through a box the other day, I found old toys, a lead soldier, a stuffed dog, a set of blocks, and in a rush, they brought back the sensate connection we feel with our childhood playthings. The ozone smell of the electric motor for my Erector set, the satisfying fit of Lincoln logs, the liquid sound of a candle-powered steam-propelled putt-putt boat in the bathtub, the thwump of a really well-made slingshot, the just-right tension of a wind-up rubber-treaded tractor, model airplane dope, snowballs, sleds, and my first bike. What a vast formative influence toys are. Now I find a book of toy ad pages from the Sears and Roebuck catalog, 1921 to 39. The later ones are those I pored over as a child, wondering what I might talk my parents into buying for Christmas or my birthday. The book also shows how toy makers reshaped the outside world to fit the minds of children. And I trace with fascination how toys evolved throughout those years. Look at construction kits. At first you find small carpentry sets. Here are the tools. You decide how to use them. But assembly kits also appear. Tinker toys are there along with the famous metal construction kits, Meccano, Erector, and others. They compete in the beginning. Erector sets, which so touched children of my vintage, emerge as the victor. Any set, even Tinker Toys, offered to sell you one of the new electric motors to drive the machines you'd built. As time passed, prices dropped and quality improved. Then, as now, the catalog was filled with guns. Compressed air pop guns, cork guns, cap guns. A dollar would buy a big, sturdy dump truck to use in the backyard. You could move sand to the castle you were building while you made engine noises. They usually had battery-operated headlights that broke before the first battery wore out. Otherwise, they were nearly indestructible. Streamlining appeared very suddenly in 1934. That was the year the Chrysler Airflow came on the market. Streamlining became the new watchword in design. Tricycles, electric trains, cars, trucks, and wagons all became streamlined in a blink. As toy manufacturing became more sophisticated, handcrafting waned. Chemistry sets, build-it-yourself crystal sets, and go-cars were gradually replaced with ready-to-use toys. The Great Depression fails to reveal itself on these pages. Here's a tricycle whose price would have bought 200 hamburgers for the hungry unemployed whom your mother was feeding at the back door. These pages aren't about the economics of reality. They are about a child's dreams. The catalogs showed us possibility while we built our own soapbox cars, pinhole cameras, and kites. These catalogs somehow transcend the stuff they sell. For me, they tell the paradoxical kinship between the base business of simply wanting and the sustaining power of hope. I'm John Leanhart at the University of Houston, where we're interested in the way inventive minds work.
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17: From Feature Story News in New York, I'm Mitch McCann with the Week in Review. UK Prime Minister Keir Starmer faces a drawn-out wait for a leadership contest after potential rival Andy Burnham announced plans to return to Westminster. The Greater Manchester Mayor says he wants to stand in a by-election in northwest England. If he won it for the Labour Party, he could try to trigger a leadership challenge against Keir Starmer as an MP. Housing Secretary Steve Reid says Labour should be focusing on achievements rather than changing leaders like the previous Conservative government.
18: First quarter of this year, our economy grew faster than any of the other seven biggest economies on the planet. That means next week the Chancellor can stand up and announce real help for families and businesses that are struggling with the cost of living crisis. But people aren't feeling that enough yet. So we need to focus more on how we get that change to be real in people's lives, we don't need to be talking to each other in the ways that the Tories did.
17: The US-China summit in Beijing has ended with a note of stability despite few details of progress on trade deals. US President Donald Trump called it an incredible visit, but tensions clearly remain over the issues of tariffs and Taiwan. Nick Harper reports from Washington.
19: Donald Trump made lots of warm but somewhat vague responses to what had been achieved. He said it had been an incredible visit with fantastic trade deals and that lots of problems had been settled. He said that American farmers would be very happy with the deals. There's a possibility that China, he said, would buy billions of dollars of soybeans. On Boeing aircraft, he said China would buy 200 with a promise to buy a further 750. However, the two sides did not decide to extend the tariff truce due to run out at the end of this year. And on the issue of Taiwan, the US president said he would make a decision in the coming days on whether to sign off on a $14 billion arms package to the island, a move that will likely anger Beijing. But the summit has stabilised relations with no clear deterioration.
17: South Carolina's top court has overturned Alex Murdoch's double murder conviction. The disgraced lawyer was convicted in 2023 of murdering his wife Maggie and their 22-year-old son Paul in a case that captivated the nation. Murdoch now faces retrial. Tony Waterman has more.
20: In a unanimous opinion, the South Carolina Supreme Court justices say Murdoch was denied his right to a fair trial because a county court clerk had influenced jurors. They accuse Rebecca Hills of placing her fingers on the scales of justice after jurors testified that she suggested they not trust Murdoch's testimony. State prosecutors had tried to argue that there was no evidence the comments changed the outcome of the trial. The top court has ordered a retrial, and Murdoch will remain in jail until that happens.
17: Differences between the UAE and Iran spilled into the BRICS foreign ministers' meeting, with Tehran accusing Abu Dhabi of participating in strikes against it. These differences, analysts say, could complicate BRICS chair India's efforts to issue a joint statement at the end of the meeting on Friday. Foreign ministers of the bloc, that includes India, Iran, UAE, Russia and China, among others, have been meeting in New Delhi. Ishan Garg tells us more.
21: To end this session with a joint statement is certainly going to be hard because we haven't seen a joint statement from the BRICS grouping since the war in Iran started. There was another meeting of deputy prime minister which ended with a chair summary of the meetings without a joint communique, which is diplomatic speak for essentially saying that the bloc couldn't agree on common language. And the common language that is in question is how to describe the war in Iran. Now, Iran, which is a member of the BRICS grouping, wants in the joint communique to be strong condemnation of US and Israeli strikes on its own territory, while on the other hand you have UAE, which wants to call Iran the aggressor of this conflict. India is finding itself in a delicate position where it has to balance not only the two BRICS members, UAE and Iran, but it also has to balance its own close ties with Washington and Tel Aviv.
17: And finally, World Football's governing body has revealed who will perform at the World Cup halftime show in New Jersey this coming July, with less than a month until the tournament begins. Shakira, Madonna and K-pop group BTS are set to perform during the halftime break of the FIFA World Cup final on July 19 at MetLife Stadium, with a performance being put together by Chris Martin of Coldplay. The show is likely to mirror a Super Bowl halftime show, with FIFA's president saying this will be a historic moment for the FIFA World Cup and a show befitting the biggest sporting event in the world. From Feature Story News in New York, I'm Mitch McCann, and that was the Week in Review.
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2: 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I'm the director of the Science Working Group at Radio Newark. 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
9: 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I'm Science Update producer Chelsea Wald. Nobody can peer into your head to see your memories. But recently, scientists may have seen what a memory looks like in the brain of an insect.
10: What does a memory look like? I'm Bob Hirshon, and this is Science Update. For the first time, scientists have watched a memory forming in a living creature. That's the claim of Carnegie Mellon biophysicist Roberto Galán. He and his colleagues studied honeybees responding to new odors. Each odor triggered a distinctive electrical pattern in the bees' brains. But the same pattern also repeated itself well after the odor was gone.
11: So it's like a kind of echo of the stimulus that reappears in an unpredictable manner after the stimulation.
10: Galán says this echo must be a memory of the odor caught in the act of being stored. In fact, the scientists can identify the original odor just by looking at the echo. They hope to confirm their hypothesis by testing whether bees can remember things even if the echo is blocked. I'm Bob Hirshon for AAAS, the Science Society.
9: Next on the Science Update podcast, in high school chemistry, everybody learns about the periodic table of the elements. Many of them are recognizable, like oxygen, lead, silver, and gold. But the tail end is full of strange laboratory creations. One listener asked us how scientists make them.
10: Creating new elements. I'm Bob Hirshon, and this is Science Update. Most chemical elements, like carbon and oxygen, are found in nature, but several have been created in the lab. Alice Chen in La Jolla, California, wanted to know how that's done. One man who's done it is radiochemist Ken Moody of Lawrence Livermore National Laboratory. He explains that every element has a unique number of protons, or positively charged particles, in its nucleus. So to make a new element, you've got to slap together an unprecedented number of protons.
12: The only way that we found of doing that is by taking two heavy nuclei and smashing them together.
10: Then the atomic debris goes into a mass separator, which looks for tiny traces of new elements that may last for only a fraction of a second. If you've got a science question, call us at 1-800-WHY-IS-IT. I'm Bob Hirshon for AAAS, the Science Society.
9: We've been hearing a lot recently about the health benefits of meditation. It seems to be able to reduce stress, treat physical and mental illnesses, and alleviate pain. Now a new study suggests meditation may be performance-enhancing, too.
10: Meditate to stay awake. I'm Bob Hirshon, and this is Science Update. Meditation beats a nap for curing that mid-afternoon slump. That's according to neuroscientist Bruce O'Hara from the University of Kentucky. He and his student, Prashant Kaul, tested volunteers' alertness before and after 40 minutes of meditation in the mid-afternoon, when people are generally drowsy. They found meditation made people much more vigilant. Compare that to people who napped for 40 minutes. He says their scores went down because they were groggy for an hour or more after their nap.
4: The so-called power nap of 10 or 20 minutes is probably not a real nap. People may not really enter sleep, and I would actually perhaps argue that what they're really getting is the meditative state, if you will.
10: He says most of his volunteers had never meditated before, so even novice meditators can see benefits. I'm Bob Hirshon for AAAS, the Science Society.
9: And speaking of slumps, you may think that one of the advantages to marrying and settling down is that you can relax a little about your looks. But we found out about a new study that suggests letting yourself go could be a big mistake.
10: How to keep your mate from straying. I'm Bob Hirshon, and this is Science Update. Even after a guy has settled down, he still has to look sharp, at least if barn swallows are any indication. Evolutionary biologist Rebecca Safran, previously of Cornell University, was part of a team that used ink to intensify the colors of male swallows' feathers. That makes them sexier to females. Using genetic tests, they found that the chicks born in the nest after the enhancement were more likely to be the male's biological offspring than before, meaning the females were less likely to cheat on sexier mates. Safran says the intense colors are akin to human status symbols like fancy cars and jewelry.
6: Signals of status and quality are something that we can relate to and something that we spend a lot of time and energy on long after pair bonds have formed, meaning that they probably still have some important function in our societies.
10: I'm Bob Hirshon for AAAS, the Science Society.
9: One of those things that people spend lots of energy on is watching their weight, something that's hard to do this time of year. It's not surprising that people find it hard to resist delicious holiday sweets, but a new study has found that people find even yucky food irresistible, especially if there's a lot of it.
10: Eating more, enjoying it less. I'm Bob Hirshon, and this is Science Update. Big portions lead to overeating, even if the food is terrible. This according to a new study from Cornell. Researchers gave moviegoers free, stale popcorn, either medium-sized or super-sized. Predictably, people reported that it was awful. But when the researchers weighed the buckets, they found that the people who had been given the big buckets of stale popcorn ate 34% more of it than did people who had been given medium-sized buckets, suggesting that portion size may be more important than taste in influencing how much we eat. In other food news, a Brigham Young researcher has performed studies on what he calls intuitive eaters, people who seem to eat just what they need to be healthy. The goal is to help everyone.

0: Hi, this is Stephen Sherry for IEEE Spectrum's TechWise Conversations. In a recent podcast, I was surprised to learn there were 93,000 data scientists registered with Kaggle, the site that creates competitions among them and helps award freelance contracts. I'm not the only one. The article in The Atlantic that brought Kaggle to our attention had a parenthetical exclamation, "Who knew there were that many data scientists in the world?" The next obvious question is, how do I get myself in on the lucrative area of data science? As it happens, the trusty New York Times wrote about that back in April. Its premise was, universities offer courses in a hot new field, data science. Data science sure is hot. Is it new? Sort of. The Times article quoted an adjunct professor at Columbia University who described a data scientist as a hybrid computer scientist slash software engineer slash statistician, and it says that this fall, Columbia will offer new master's and certificate programs heavy on data. The University of San Francisco will soon graduate its charter class of students with a master's in analytics. Other institutions teaching data science include New York University, Stanford, Northwestern, George Mason, Syracuse, UC Irvine, and Indiana University. My guest today, also with Columbia University, is Chris Wiggins, a professor of applied mathematics there. He'll walk us through what's old and new in the academic field of data science. He joins us by phone. Chris, welcome to the podcast.
1: Thanks, Stephen, for having me.
0: So what's meant by a master's program heavy on data?
1: Well, in general, in data science, part of what makes you a data scientist is your ability to deal with real-world data. So normally in a classroom, if you picture sort of professing the way it's been done for several centuries, there's somebody at the front of the room, and they talk to you. Maybe you write down what they said, and then a few months later, you repeat it back to them. We're hoping not to do that. In terms of a data science education, we're hoping to incorporate a lot of dealing with real data, and you can't deal with real data without understanding computation. So the pedagogy will be coupled to some very applied work in applied statistical computation.
0: So how is this different from statistics or applied math?
1: Part of it is historical. I think within statistics in particular, you see this very strong, almost heretical trend ever since World War II of statisticians saying we really need to be less about mathematical statistics and more about applied statistics and really trying to understand real-world data. You can see this in writings of John Tukey, who was a mathematical statistician who really wrote a sort of a call-to-arms paper in 1962 advocating a much more data-driven branch of statistics be created. In terms of applied mathematics, similarly, post-World War II, applied mathematics was largely about partial differential equations and solving them numerically. This field, data science, is more about trying to deal with real-world data than most of applied mathematics has been. And in part, that's because applied mathematics has largely been about how do we solve models which we understand. And data science is often about problems where the real world hands you data, but the real world does not hand you a particular model to use the way we understand those data.
0: So where do the engineers in our listenership fit in here? Would they have no trouble getting the certificate? Would it be a waste of time? Should they get the master's degree?
1: I wouldn't say it's a waste of time. The choice between certification and master's is in part about your eventual career trajectory and about how many hours and how many years you want to spend on the process. You know, a master's program is usually a 3-semester program. A certification can be as little as, in our case, it's 4 classes. It's 4 new classes that are specifically engineered around data science. The particular skill sets that come to be useful in data science include computation, mathematical modeling, and some understanding about how to build mathematical models of the real world. That's why you see data scientists coming from fields as broad as computer science or astronomy, as physics, applied mathematics. They come from many different trainings.
0: The adjunct professor that described a data scientist as a hybrid computer scientist, software engineer, statistician, is herself a research scientist from industry. Is that something you're looking for?
1: Absolutely. I think, in engineering in particular, and I am a professor in an engineering school, a large part of the goal is to build and to make. So engineering education in the United States over the last century has really benefited from a very close interplay

0: with practitioners, and often the people who are dealing with things in practice are using technologies that are not yet widespread in academia, but will be. So part of the best thing that I think engineering faculty can do is to be literate in the technologies that will become textbook material in the coming decades. Fortunately for us, New York City is a fantastic place for that. New York City has an abundance of tech companies, data-oriented startups. Even in the traditional verticals like advertising or publishing, these fields are themselves becoming incredibly data-driven. So New York City is a fantastic environment for an engineering education and data science.
1: I was going to point that out. Both Columbia and New York University here in Manhattan are jumping on this bandwagon. And Google, Microsoft, and Yahoo all have research labs here. Twitter has a presence here. How much of this is being driven by the web and social media?
0: In New York City, that's one of the things that's very strong. So New York City has traditionally been a strong home of media, but also advertising, and that's closely coupled to social media. So that's one particular economic area that's really strong in New York City.
1: New York's also the financial center of the United States. Do you see a lot of students possibly going on to Wall Street, or maybe the other way, students coming from Wall Street to ramp up their data science skills?
0: These days, in 2013, it's more the latter. So I've been on the faculty at Columbia for a long time, well, since 2001, and that economy from 2001 to 2008, this sort of rapidly and consistently growing sort of Madoff-like economy, just getting higher and higher economic indicators, was a time when many of the students that I taught went down to Wall Street after they graduated from Columbia. And then that was sort of the dominant narrative about what you do with quantitative training in New York City at that time. Things have changed dramatically in the last 5 years, and they're changing faster and faster all the time. So with the sort of economic upheavals of 2008 and the quantitative world, you know, there were some indicators even before that in 2007, people started thinking more seriously about their opportunities post-Columbia, and more of those people every year started going into startups. And now this is a well-documented trend of people leaving finance either to finance startups, so people going from financial services into venture capital or other ways of investing in startups, or technologists leaving financial services and going to create their own startups or to join excellent startups that we have here in New York City that need their skills.
1: There's quite a lot of data coming from the government now with the promise of much more to come. We had on the show recently Jim Hendler of Rensselaer Polytechnic Institute, which is also in New York State, upstate. He plans to harness IBM's Watson software to link government databases to one another and to mine them. That's a computer science application, specifically, you know, in artificial intelligence. Is AI a big part of this, or will it be?
0: So AI certainly is a historical part of machine learning, which is a field that's closely related to data science. Many of the tasks in machine learning are of the form of artificial intelligence, that is, trying to get a computer to do the kind of thing that a human being might do if she or he were infinitely patient and were labeling data and things like that. But many of the things that you do in data science are not like that at all. In terms of, you know, exploratory data analysis, for example, is the kind of thing that you do which really requires you to provide an interpretation of data that is difficult to turn into an algorithm. And also many of the tools that are used in data science are sort of more recognized as coming from machine learning or statistics than from traditional AI. I should say, though, that if you look at AI, machine learning, data science, applied mathematics, computer science, all of these fields have non-zero overlap. So part of what's happening in data science is a very selective choosing of tools from these different fields that turn out to be useful.
1: The show we had about Kaggle suggested that the field is changing even as people are studying to enter it. For one thing, it may be more freelance-driven than it used to be. Do you see that happening?
0: Actually, yes. I do know many people who have a strong academic training and are doing freelance work in data science. And I don't know if that's sustainable or transient, but in the applied mathematics world, for example, part of being a broad applied mathematician is that you have a set of tools that are useful in many different fields, and you can publish in many different fields. And in statistics, this is true as well. John Tukey famously said that the great thing about being a statistician is you get to play in everybody else's backyard. the tool set of data science is extremely broad, and so it's precisely the kind of thing that you can imagine somebody doing as a freelance way of life in which you work on different problems. And this is in many ways not novel. Again, coming back to John Tukey, he did plenty of, you know, traditional mathematical statistics, but he also did lots of consulting for technology companies, the Educational Testing Service in Princeton, the United States government. I mean, statistics and statistical analysis of data are tool sets that really lend themselves to application in a broad variety of fields. Another sort of anointed name in applied computational statistics is Leo Brynen, who, like John Tukey, was trained as a mathematical statistician, left academia for several years, and just worked on freelance and consulting projects, and then came back to academia where he was a statistics professor at Berkeley, one of the oldest and most venerated statistics departments in the States.
1: So what's your picture of a career as a data scientist, say, 5 years from now?
0: Well, I think 5 years from now, there will be much more of a credentialing process in place. I mean, people will have a bit more agreement on what it means to have a background in data science. The funding situation is constantly improving. So from the perspective of an academic, doing research where you are advancing both machine learning and a domain expertise at the same time, which is another way of saying applications of data science in the natural sciences, has been difficult to fund relative to simply proposing to do things that are already recognized as core skills of that field. I think that is changing all the time, and there's more and more funding opportunities in academia for faculty and graduate students to apply data science in the natural sciences. I think more and more companies are going to think more seriously about how to use data science as part of their core product. So there's a feeling now.
2: At the tone, we've reached the top of the hour. WIZULP. Newark. Radio Newark News.
3: U.S. household debt rose by $18 billion in the first quarter of the year to a record $18.8 trillion, according to the Federal Reserve Bank of New York. Credit card balances actually declined, while mortgage, auto loan, and home equity borrowing all increased. Consumer advocates have stepped up efforts to stop scam ads on social media. Recent lawsuits have targeted the parent company of Facebook and Instagram, claiming the social media giant doesn't do enough to block scammers from placing fraudulent ads that victimize older consumers. PharmaCal has recalled one lot of MG217 multi-symptom treatment cream and skin protectant eczema cream after testing found contamination with a bacteria that causes staph infections. The cream was sold nationwide through retail outlets and online sellers. I'm Mark Huffman. 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
2: This is Bird Note. The golden-cheeked warbler is a star performer. Boldly dressed in yellow, black, and white, these little birds and their buzzy song take center stage in Texas Hill Country. The golden-cheeked warbler is an endangered species and the only bird that nests exclusively in central Texas. Males arrive in March to stake out a territory in the juniper oak woodlands. The older the trees, the better. While the female handles most of the nest construction and defense, both parents bring home the bugs to their hungry chicks. Look for them chasing insects on the wing or gleaning grubs from high in the canopy. By the end of July, the warblers are on their way back to mountain forests of southern Mexico and Central America. Golden-cheeked warblers can't survive without healthy, mature woodlands. But deforestation has destroyed and fragmented much of their habitat across the Americas. Now, this special songbird's future depends on people stepping up to protect our forests, from Nicaragua to Texas. For Bird Note, I'm Michael Stein. This episode is dedicated to naturalist Dave Sutherland from Boulder, Colorado, who has taught so many so much.
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3: Hello and welcome to another Question of the Week from the Naked Scientists with me, Diana O'Carroll. This week we'll be skipping a beat with this heart-stopping question.
4: Hi, I'm Becky from Bishop Stortford. My question is, as lightning can strike in the same place twice, if you get struck by lightning and it stops your heart, and then they get struck by it again, would it restart your heart?
3: So if a huge dose of electrical current brings you to a rest, can another strike of lightning get your heart going again?
5: Hello, my name is Jim Chandler. I'm a consultant anaesthetist. I work in the Princess Elizabeth Hospital in Guernsey. Firstly, the short answer is yes, it is possible that being struck twice by lightning would firstly stop your heart and then restart your heart. The answer is a bit more complicated than that, though. The heart cells maintain a voltage drop across them, which controls the inflow and outflow of ions, and these ions allow the heart to beat. If the heart's struck by lightning, that voltage drop is immediate and the heart will contract. Unfortunately, if the lightning strikes the heart in the wrong part of its relaxation, the cells will not contract together, but rather chaotically, and the heart will enter a rhythm called fibrillation. This doesn't allow it to pump, and for that reason, the pulse would stop and the heart would be said to be arrested. Now, if a second strike of lightning or an electric shock occurred at the same point when the heart was fibrillating, it would be possible that the heart cells would all contract together in a more ordered fashion. However, there is a problem. The heart could also be struck by lightning, and instead of going into this fibrillating chaotic rhythm, it could go into no rhythm at all. It could quite simply not beat again. That's called asystole. It doesn't end there, unfortunately. Our poor unfortunate victim also suffers elsewhere, and it's likely that the chest would become relatively stiff and the chest muscles would go into spasm. These muscles take a lot longer to recover than heart muscles, and it would be very unlikely that your victim would be able to breathe again. And for that reason, although the heart may well restart, the victim may well die.
3: If the first strike doesn't stop your heart altogether, it could cause the heart cells to contract chaotically or fibrillate, where the heart can no longer do any blood pumping. Potentially, a second strike of lightning could bring the heart cell contractions back into sync or defibrillate them. Unfortunately, it's likely this will also paralyse the muscles that enable breathing. From Turnip Sock and Graham D on our forum, there was a debate on the sheer uncommonness of such an occurrence. Back to an event seen rather more often.
6: Hello, my name is Vivian. I'm calling from Adelaide in South Australia. And my question is, why is copper the metal, copper in colour, yet when in solution with copper sulphate it's blue and copper carbonate it's coloured, and when you do a flame test it's actually green?
3: I always thought the best colour for copper was ginger, but here's something else to daydream about.
7: Hi, my name is Paula Ulvi. I'm from Johannesburg in South Africa. My question is about dreams. I was wondering why it's so difficult for us to remember our dreams when we wake up in the morning.
3: If you know what makes copper compounds so colourful and why we are so quick to forget some of the best dreams, then get in touch by emailing questionoftheweek@thenakedscientist.com or by contributing to our forum of answers at thenakedscientist.com/forum.
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8: The following piece comes from Backstory with the American History Guys. Each week, Backstory takes a topic, say birth, disease, or college sports, and explores the history of that topic in America. Historians Brian Ballow, Ed Ayers, and Peter Onuf host the show. Here are the guys.
9: This year, the Army Corps of Engineers will spend $234 million on flood control along the Mississippi. This, of course, does not include the sometimes billions of dollars needed to respond to major river-related disasters like Katrina or the 2011 floods.
10: But throughout most of American history, flood control was not a responsibility the U.S. government was interested in. In fact, many believe that government involvement was unconstitutional. Other people said this is just a handout to a few landowners along the river, plantation owners.
11: All this changed with the 1917 Flood Control Act, the first piece of legislation to say unequivocally that the U.S. government was responsible for flood control along the Mississippi. And this change of heart was the product of a concerted effort by some of the people most affected by the flooding. Karen O'Neill is a sociologist at Rutgers. She told me about the efforts of landowners along the Mississippi to funnel government dollars their way. Government dollars that would lead to bigger and better levees.
12: By the turn of the 20th century, you see these groups form what we really would recognize as interest group politics now. And they, you know, like they locate their headquarters in D.C., they do letter writing, they do all sorts of things to make it look like their support is really widespread. They try to get manufacturing groups, industrial groups upstream, and people from other locations as well. You know, it really looks self-serving to be arguing that you should have flood control aid for our river. And so they often did things like get people from New York State, California, and other regions to help make that argument. And their goal, they really know that eventually they want to add these other rivers into getting federal aid.
11: Right.
12: Right. So then you could make these broader arguments, and I think they were just much more persuasive to people.
11: Mm-hmm. And presumably there are more people actually living in towns along the river as opposed to simply farmers.
12: Yes, although what's really impressive is that from probably the 1880s on, there's a pretty sophisticated use and possibly cynical use of photos of displaced sharecroppers and tenants, because those people would be the ones who are, they're certainly living most exposed to the risk. They're in these swampy areas that have just barely been drained enough to grow crops. They're actually living there as opposed to living off the farm.
11: Right.
12: And they get hit first. And so you'll see these brochures that the advocates distribute widely, and they usually have pictures of many people up on what is the last few pieces of unflooded area, usually on top of a levee.
11: Mm-hmm.
12: And then there's the sympathy aspect, right? So, you know, these photos happen again and again, and it certainly happens in the 1927 flood as well.
11: If you had to sum up the impact of the 1927 flood on the very kinds of things we've been talking about, flood control, what was the effect of the 27 flood?
12: Well, the 1927 flood really humbled the Corps of Engineers. They thought that their approach of building levees was effective. It turned out that even the levees that were built up to their standard couldn't hold the river back. You know, you could have said at that point, it's time to get humble and say, maybe we shouldn't try to control the river.
11: Yes.
12: Or maybe we shouldn't try to control it in quite this way. But they persisted because they're engineers, they're hands-on people, and they see a task and they want to do it. So that was definitely a big part of it. The other was that it clearly was a national event. So you have in 1927 the presence of radio networks that hook up and broadcast live reports from the river flood. I mean, this goes on for months.
11: Right.
12: People went around giving speeches about it. And so it definitely felt like a national event. And this is the thing that people had to really push through, is to say, this is not a local problem. This is a national problem. And that's a harder task to do than you might think. We actually still have debates like that today.
11: Karen O'Neill teaches at Rutgers. She writes about controlling the Mississippi in her book, Rivers by Design.
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13: Do Today is May 16th on Tidbits in Time, a fun day. Stay with me while we fondly remember the invention of root beer. Brace yourself. We'll remind you of President Wilson's ridiculous Un-American Sedition Act. And in a special segment, you'll learn the origin of perhaps the world's greatest biography. All that plus the CIA tests out their new secret weapon to win the Cold War. You'll never guess how. Tidbits in Time is next, so stick around. It was on May 16th, 1866, that Charles Elmer Hyers formulated for the first time the magic elixir known as root beer. And the whole world is glad he did. With summertime approaching, it feels good to remember summer's past and those cool, refreshing root beer floats with heaps of vanilla ice cream, something sweet and creamy to temper a sweltering afternoon. If you've never tried one, you're missing out, because there's nothing else like it. May 16th, the Sedition Act of 1918 was enacted, making it a crime to criticize the federal government. People could be charged if they used disloyal, profane, scurrilous, contemptuous, or abusive language about the federal government, the flag, or the armed forces. The act allowed post offices to refuse to deliver mail meeting those criteria and provided for 5 to 20 year prison terms. It was upheld by the U.S. Supreme Court, but was repealed on December 13, 1920. It was on May 16, 1763 that James Boswell first met Samuel Johnson. A famous man, Johnson had spent 9 years preparing and publishing a dictionary of the English language in 1755, and it remained the preeminent dictionary for 150 years. Johnson was tall and plagued with Tourette's syndrome, which produced odd gestures and tics. Boswell had heard that Johnson sometimes stopped by a particular bookshop in London, so Boswell began to spend time there in hopes of running into him. Boswell was drinking tea at the bookshop when Johnson came in. Their first meeting didn't go well, but wanting to become Johnson's biographer, Boswell persisted. Eventually becoming close friends, Boswell took notes on everything Johnson did and said in his presence in order to catalog his life in a book and preserve it for posterity. Boswell's effort resulted in his book entitled The Life of Samuel Johnson, published in 1791. It was so popular that it went through 41 English editions. Today, the work is widely considered the greatest biography ever written. It was on May 16, 1967, that America's Central Intelligence Agency canceled all future work on Operation Acoustic Kitty. The ridiculous idea involved surgically implanting transmitter listening devices into live cats with antenna in the tail and deploying them to eavesdrop. We are not making this up. After spending more than $15 million in development and training, their first cat got run over by a taxi cab as it crossed the street on its way to surveil two Russian spies. For your very own email print version of Tidbits in Time, showing up every day for free in your inbox, just send a request to adrian@tidbitsintime.com. That's adrian@tidbitsintime.com. For Tidbits in Time, this has been Gene Vann.
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0: These days, the shelves are filled with energy drinks, each one promising to give you the ultimate rush. Maybe you've tried one of these before, and for a while felt like you had wings, until you came crashing down. So what's actually in these drinks that gives your body that temporary rush? And how does your body react when you drink one back? This week on the Redshift Report, Rich Vieira stopped by to cut through all the bull about energy drinks.
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0: I'm here in the Redshift studio with Rich Vieira, who is a senior scientist here at the Ontario Science Centre. And Rich is here to tackle a question that came in from Natalia from Argentina, who was wondering, what are energy drinks and how do they affect the body? So, hey, Rich, how's it going?
3: Hi, Alex.
0: So maybe we should get something sorted out right off the top, which is, I've heard of energy drinks and I've also heard of sports drinks. Now, is there a big difference between the two? What's going on there?
3: Yes, there is, absolutely. Sports drinks are designed to rehydrate the body. So they have salts and minerals and, of course, water, which is meant exactly to do that, to replenish the water principally if you're active in sports or any other activities.
0: And energy drinks, then.
3: Energy drinks, on the other hand, are designed as stimulants. What they're really designed to is to give you a buzz, a jolt both physically and mentally.
0: Okay, so because Natalia was asking about energy drinks, maybe we should podcast on
3: sure.
0: those today. So if these energy drinks are promising the buzz, where is all that energy coming from? Like what is it that is in these energy drinks that is giving people this buzz?
3: Generally, in energy drinks, pretty well all of them, there are a few common ingredients. First of all, they're typically amino acids. In some, they use taurine. There are also B vitamins. Some have herbs like ginseng and echinacea. But by and large, the most important two ingredients in any energy drink is sugar and caffeine, loads of it. In fact, for a typical little can of an energy drink, you can get as much as 5 teaspoons of sugar. When it comes to amount of caffeine, and most of them have over 200 milligrams of caffeine, which amounts to about 2 strong cups of coffee.
0: Okay, so when you drink one of these energy drinks, then you're getting a whack of sugar. It's like drinking basically sugar syrup. And also, it's like at the same time, slamming back cups and cups of coffee.
3: That's right.
0: So no wonder you're getting a buzz. Now, how is this actually affecting your body when you drink an energy drink?
3: Well, most stimulants do one simple thing. They increase your metabolism. In other words, they increase your heart rate and your blood pressure. In other words, you get a boost, which is fairly short term. Physically, you feel more energized, more able to perform the task at hand, typically in a stressful, very demanding activity. But also, you get a bit of a boost cognitively. You have a feeling of being a bit more alert. So generally, those are the good feelings, the good benefits that are promised from these energy drinks. Of course, like in anything, if you take too much, if you have too much caffeine and too much of the stimulants and sugar, what happens is you can get heart palpitations. One of the real great risks they've been finding for athletes, especially high school athletes, is dehydration. Because if you increase your metabolism, especially in a hot day, hot summer day, you can become terribly dehydrated and you can faint, you can pass out and possibly even die. There have been some cases of metabolite or electrolyte imbalances, I should say, and cases of nausea and vomiting that have come with having these energy drinks. I guess what experts warn against is that, like anything, most people can drink caffeine and energy drinks, but there's a few where they'll have some really bad reactions.
0: So what I'm hearing from you is that as long as you're careful, as long as you understand what you're drinking, these can be safe, but you know, overconsumption or for certain people who are susceptible to the effects of excessive caffeine, they could be a hazard.
3: Right. That's right.
0: Now how about, some of these drinks promise all kinds of kind of exotic properties and that kind of thing, which come back, I guess, to some of the ingredients you mentioned off the top, like the amino acids and stuff. Are there any kinds of effects that come from these trace ingredients,
3: yeah,
0: I guess?
3: I find those claims, they're exaggerated, misleading, or dodgy claims, really entertaining. They're a series of energy drinks which are called hair of the dog energy drinks. In other words, what they promise is that if you drink this drink, that'll help to detoxify the liver, and it has antioxidants that help to neutralize alcohol. So what they're saying, in other words, is if you have this energy drink mixed with an alcohol, it'll mask the effects of alcohol, which is a very dangerous thing, because sometimes people drink these drinks mixed with alcohol, and they feel as if they can go drive their car, when actually it hasn't in fact neutralized the alcohol at all. That's a very dangerous thing. Also, the combination of alcohol and caffeine has a very strong diuretic effect. In other words, you pee a lot, so you can become very dehydrated. So if you're in a hot, sweaty club and you're drinking these energy drinks and alcohol, you can become very, very dehydrated if you're not careful.
0: Now, it seems like not so long ago when you went to the shelves for an energy drink, there was maybe one or two cans there. Now it seems like the market is just flooded with these things. I mean, it seems like it's really exploding. And I suppose as more of these products hit the market, there'll be more and more scrutiny as to, you know, what are the side effects of these products. So has there been any kind of reaction from the scientific community or the medical community, or any kind of reaction by regulators saying, hold on now, maybe we should be a little bit careful about how we actually allow these marketers to present their products?
3: There's been, absolutely, there's been a lot of recent discussion, both by scientists and politicians, because they've recognized there's some sort of a regulatory gap that some of these drinks had fallen through. And there's some real debate about whether they're healthy or dangerous. And to the forefront of this is how people market these products and what they're claiming that's in them and what they do. For example, one of the claims is that they give you wings, or they get you to fire on all cylinders. What's that mean? So the politicians are reminding manufacturers that, you know, hey, when you make a claim on a label, you've got to be able to prove it, substantiate it. There's a great line, someone who said that this is what you should put in a label of all energy drinks: may cause dizziness, weight gain, and the jitters. And you know what? That's pretty darn accurate.
0: So pretty soon we might have those big warning labels stuck across the front, eh?
3: I'm not sure if they're going to get that far that quickly. The hope is always eternal, springs eternal, that there are going to be some significant warnings of some kind, or something that at least gives really honest acknowledgement of what's in the drinks and what they actually can do. Mm.
0: Okay, well, thanks, Rich, for stopping by and giving us the buzz on these energy drinks. It was a pleasure having you here.
3: Thanks very much, Alex.
0: And if you have any questions for the folks here at the Ontario Science Centre, make sure you do get in touch. Go to www.redshiftnow.ca, click on the Contact Us button, and ask away. For the Redshift Report, this is Alex McDonald saying thanks for listening. And remember to question everything, especially me.
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5: Not too long ago, we did a natural selection segment on snakes in our part of northern New York, our region, and we missed one. So, in fairness to hognose snakes, tell me about hognose snakes.
6: Well, I'll have to say at the outset that coincidentally, when we did that piece, I went to a presentation by Kenneth Barnett, who works for the New York Department of Environmental Conservation, who sort of has taken on hognose snakes as his personal passion. He knows everything about them, and he's basically doing a lot of field work pretty much on his own time, and finds them in the southern Adirondacks as well as way farther south, of course, down to Florida and all, too.
5: What do they look like?
6: Well, it's a little hard to describe. Like, the adults are maybe 3 feet long. They are really variable. Some are almost black, but you'd say like mottled brownish colors mostly. They look kind of fat, a little bit sluggish. But the main thing is when you walk up to them, if you look up close, you'll see their snout is sort of shovel-shaped or like a hog nose.
5: Like pushed up?
6: Pushed upwards, like you pushed your nose up a little bit. And one of their most distinctive things, which kind of gives them their local name, is that they'll puff up and they'll hiss and they'll act really fierce and aggressive, so that you think you're dealing with a cobra or something like that.
5: Are they called puff adders?
6: Yeah, in fact,
5: commonly?
6: Barnett says when he's out in the field asking in neighborhoods, do you have any hognose snakes around? He'll say, well, people will say no. But then he said, well, do you have any puff adders or puffers? Oh, yeah, I got a puffer in my backyard. Comes back every year and lays eggs in a little burrow that it digs and things like that. So that's named for the puffing up. They'll hiss really loudly and their tongue will be sticking out. They'll flatten their head and flatten their neck and sort of rise up. So they look just like a cobra.
5: Are they poisonous?
6: Actually, yeah, technically they are.
5: So we can add to our list of poisonous snakes in our region now.
6: Yeah, but I should immediately follow that by saying so are garter snakes and so are ringneck snakes. They're all in this cobra family. They do have small fangs back along their jaw. They're not going to, like, come and get you with it. Mm-hmm. And there is a venom in there. In the case of hognose snakes, they'll almost never bite you, but that's pretty much there to deal with toads. So it's one of their favorite foods. They eat toads. So basically, if they come up to a toad, the toad will take in air and puff up so it's hard to swallow it. They'll get it in their mouth, and then the poison in that little set of fangs there will sedate the toad and makes it exhale and relax and go down the chute.
5: Relax. So what else do they do besides eat toads and look like a cobra? Do they use that snout for anything?
6: Yeah, well, like they like sandy habitats like pine barrens or grassy sand dunes, grassy meadows. And one of the reasons is the females will actually dig a burrow to lay the eggs in, and she does it with her snout, like a shovely thing. And it takes her 3 or 4 days to do it.
5: So has this guy watched them do that, probably?
6: He actually watches them do it, and it's just endless nice natural history stories about these things. And one of the observations he had was, in addition to the hissing, the flattening the head, and fake striking, they'll play dead sometimes for 15 minutes or so, often roll over on their backs like they're dead. And one of the big mysteries that he's trying to solve now is that oftentimes they'll throw up their last meal, too, which sounds like maybe you're driving away a pesky dog or a person with this gross pile of stuff. But he said usually it's a toad or a poisonous red eft. It's the one version of an aquatic newt that has tetrodotoxin,
5: so are they
6: deadly
5: trying to,
6: poison in its skin.
5: Are they trying to poison? I mean, why are they doing that?
6: Well, the most reasonable, likely explanation is it's just unloading its body so it can get away quicker, or trying to distract a predator with that. But Barnett notices that usually those toads or red Fs that are poisonous, both of which are poisonous, are usually in pretty good condition. So he wonders if maybe even it's a toxic defense to put this poisonous thing between you and your predator in hopes that maybe it'll be distracted and takes it. So just a wild speculation, but interesting thought.
5: Sneaky snake if it does that. So just for those of us who may want to avoid the hognose snake, where would we be likely to find them?
6: Well, to sort of turn the question around, the way Barnett would describe it is the perfect ideal hognose snake habitat would be some kind of a sandy place, so like pitch pine forest or something like that, or like a sandy meadow. And especially if there are some shallow pools, especially temporary pools, where toads will come in and breed in the spring. Because in addition to eating the toads, they also like to go to the drying up pools later in the spring when the tadpoles are in there and eat the tadpoles.
5: Okay, I'll be on the lookout. Thanks very much, Dr. Kurt Steger of Paul Smith College. I'm Martha Foley.
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9: This is the World Industrial News for Monday, May 18th, brought to you by Industrial Info Resources of Sugarland, Texas. Economies rise and fall, wars come and go, but the need for plastics never ends. The U.S. trails only China in its production and consumption of plastics, according to the Organization for Economic Cooperation and Development, and it shows. According to Industrial Info Resources data, more than $22 billion worth of projects for the manufacturing of plastics materials, synthetic resins, and non-vulcanizable products are active or have been proposed across the U.S. ecotone. Industrial Info Resources data find 25 construction projects geared toward the manufacture of mining equipment across the world, valued at a combined $1 billion, RHET. China clearly emerges at the forefront for mining equipment plant construction, accounting for the large majority of both the number of projects and the overall spending. Finland comes in a distant second place, primarily thanks to one large project. Conflict simmering since the end of February is roiling global energy markets and the economy. The International Energy Agency said this week the supply shock stemming from the tacit closure of the Strait of Hormuz was unprecedented. Industrial Info Resources data continue to show the regional impacts to everything from refineries, such as Saudi Aramco's RS Tanura refinery, to Qatar Energy halting production of liquefied natural gas due to drone strikes on its infrastructure. Luis Caputo, Argentina's Minister of Economy, announced two more projects have been approved under Argentina's Incentive Regime for Large Investments, or RIGI. A total of 16 projects now have been approved under the program. San Jorge's copper project and the Cauchari Olaroz lithium expansion are the latest two projects to be added to the scheme. Norway's government has taken the controversial decision to reopen three North Sea gas fields that were shut down almost 30 years ago in an effort to boost gas production for Europe. According to Industrial Info data, there are a combined nine projects across the three gas fields worth roughly $2 billion. For details on these and other breaking news, read the full stories at industrialinfo.com. I'm Christine Ramos, reporting for Industrial Info News.

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1: Hi there, I'm Thane Maynard. When you see a flying fish, chances are, given its large wing fins, that your first assumption would be that it's a bird. Once they take to the air, they can flap and glide for nearly 200 meters, the length of about two football fields. There are about 40 species of flying fish, and with speciation comes morphological differences. The two-wingers variety have two well-built pectoral or side fins that provide them with lift that they need to fly. On the other hand, the four-wingers not only use their strong pectoral fins, but also tap into the power of their pelvic or bottom fins. However, the fin that makes the real difference is the tail, which is similar to a rudder on a boat, and it helps steer the flying fish during flight. How they remain in the air can be understood by looking at their anatomy. Flying fish have a rigid frame, streamlined bodies, a reinforced spinal cord, a large cumulative fin surface area, and lower body weight. These are all characteristics that allow the fish to stay in flight due to drag reduction, something that airplane gliders based their design on in the 1930s.
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4: It's the largest gathering of snakes in the world, and it's taking place right now in Manitoba, Canada, as thousands of red-sided garter snakes emerge from their winter hibernation to mate in a series of limestone pits. I'm Jim Metzner, and this is the Pulse of the Planet. We're listening to sounds made by the snakes as they rub up against each other. Bob Mason is a professor of zoology at Oregon State University.
5: The snakes enter these underground caves, and that gets them below the frost line, and they can survive the winter. And then in the spring, after 8 months of hibernating underground, then they come out and they have this explosive breeding aggregation. The large aggregations are actually made up of almost entirely males. The males all leave hibernation at once, early in the spring. The females now are very different. They only emerge only a few at a time. And by doing that, they spread the breeding season out over the course of about a month. But that makes a very unusual breeding dynamic in that now you get maybe 1,000 males for every one female on the surface of the ground at any one time.
4: That high number of males to females makes garter snakes part of the time-honored tradition of having females of a species choose their mate from a number of competing males. It's an efficient way for the most successful attributes of a species to be selected and passed on to future generations. There's a mystery here, though. Professor Mason hasn't yet discovered precisely why female garter snakes prefer one male to another. Please visit our website at www.pulseplanet.com. 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

0: 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It's a novel. I'm Jim Metzner, and this is The Pulse of the Planet.
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2: Welcome to A Cup of Health with CDC, a weekly feature of the MMWR, the Morbidity and Mortality Weekly Report. I'm your host, Dr. Robert Gaines. It may be called a game, but there are no winners in this latest activity among U.S. children. Known as the choking game, the intent is to get high by causing a temporary lack of oxygen to the brain. Unfortunately, the activity can go too far, and children can suffer permanent injury or death. Sarah Ramowski is a researcher with the Oregon Public Health Division, and she's joining us today by phone to discuss the dangers of the choking game. Welcome to the show, Sarah.
3: Thank you for having me.
2: Sarah, how prevalent is this problem?
3: What we found is that among eighth graders in Oregon, about 6% of them said that they have ever participated in the choking game, and about 36% of them had ever heard of it.
2: Is it more common among any particular group of eighth graders?
3: Yes, we found that youth who live in rural areas had a little bit higher rate of participation than youth who live in urban areas. We also found that boys and girls, there wasn't much difference between them, which was a little surprising to us. And lastly, we found that youth who had mental health risks or substance use had a much higher rate of participation than youth who didn't have either of those things.
2: Sarah, how is this so-called game played?
3: Youth will use either their hands or a belt or a tie or something to wrap around the neck, temporarily cutting off circulation and oxygen to the brain, functioning as a noose. And when that's released, a temporary high sensation is created.
2: What are the potential health consequences of this so-called game?
3: This is a very dangerous activity. Youth who participate in it could suffer death, permanent injury or brain damage. If they fall while they're passed out and hit their head on the floor, there are a lot of health risks to participating in this.
2: For parents, what are some signs that kids might be participating in this activity?
3: First of all, we encourage parents to be aware of the other names that this activity goes by in case they hear their kids talking about it. Some of those names are the blackout game, the fainting game, 7 minutes in heaven, flatliners. Some of the physical signs include unexplained marks on the neck, frequent headaches, bloodshot eyes, or ropes, scarves, or belts tied to bedroom furniture or doorknobs.
2: What should parents do to address the issue with their children?
3: Well, if parents do notice any of the warning signs that I just mentioned, they should definitely talk to their kids, ask them about this. And if they feel like there's a concern, we encourage them to seek the advice of a healthcare professional for more help.
2: Where can listeners get more information about the so-called choking game?
3: The Centers for Disease Control has a good webpage on the choking game. If you go to Google and type in CDC choking game, you will get the page that the CDC has put together.
2: Thanks, Sarah. I've been talking today with Sarah Ramowski about the dangers of the choking game. Parents, be aware of this activity and the signs that your kids might be participating, such as bloodshot eyes, marks on the neck, and ropes, belts, or scarves tied to bedposts or doorknobs. If you suspect your child is participating in the choking game, talk to them about the serious consequences of this activity and seek the advice of a healthcare professional. Until next time, be well. This is Dr. Robert Gaines for A Cup of Health with CDC.
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5: CRISPR is a powerful tool for tinkering with genomes, Sure, evolution does that too, but it is intentionality that distinguishes the human manipulation of genomes. We are captains of a ship, and we have a destination in mind.
6: When CRISPR was first introduced, there was a flurry of predictions about how we'd use it. From creating fuels with bacteria to eliminating genetic disease, the early promise of CRISPR suggested that a purposeful and pragmatic genetic overhaul of organisms was just around the corner. Has CRISPR lived up to that early promise? One opinion, yes and no.
7: Most people, when they think about impacts, don't think about research tools. They think about drugs, designer babies, modified mosquitoes, other kinds of results. But as a tool, its impact has been really impressively swift and dramatic, widely adopted very quickly. I'm Hank Greeley. I'm a law professor at Stanford, where I direct Stanford Center for Law and the Biosciences.
5: CRISPR may be easy to use, but the ethical questions about its applications are not. Should we be able to engineer genomes any way we want? Should we add genes for intelligence or curly hair, or remove genes for genetic disease? How about tinkering with ancient DNA to bring back extinct species like the woolly mammoth?
6: Dr. Greeley considers those questions and scenarios that might have unforeseen consequences, however straightforward the choice seems. For example, stopping the spread of malaria by using CRISPR to reprogram the pests that carry the parasite would seem like a no-brainer. Who doesn't want to be rid of irritating and occasionally deadly mosquitoes?
7: Yeah, to me, this is the most interesting and exciting and nervous-making part of CRISPR. It's changing the biosphere around us, and particularly using a twist on CRISPR invented by a very clever guy at MIT named Kevin Esvelt, or at least he was one of the main inventors, called Gene Drive. Gene Drive is a way of making CRISPR much more effective than it otherwise would be in any sexually reproducing species. So it's conceivable that if you've got a species with a short generation time, like, say, mosquitoes, you could change the genomes of all the mosquitoes in California of a particular species in the space of a couple of years, and it could be that nobody would ever notice. So the clever thing about the malaria story, it's not changing malaria. It's changing the mosquitoes that carry malaria so they don't get infected by malaria. And if they don't get infected by malaria, we don't get infected by malaria. But the idea of Gene Drive, if it worked, would let you change the genes of sexually reproducing species enormously faster than any other way we know of.
5: Well, inevitably, Hank, that leads to the whole matter of designer babies. And, you know, when you talk to the public about the idea of, well, would you want to engineer your offspring? You know, their first reaction is very frequently, no, I don't think so. I don't want to do that. But on the other hand, if you say, well, what about, you know, precluding various diseases, inherited diseases, they're all for that. And then if you say, what about for $50 more? You know, they get the looks of, I don't know.
7: Seth Shostak.
5: Yeah, well, yeah, they make that $30. But yes, you know, I can hardly imagine this could be resisted. But on the other hand, this is a very controversial idea.
7: My view on it is a bit of an outlier. I don't think it's likely to happen soon, and I don't know that I think it's going to be very important. And here's why. If you're designing babies, if you're doing gene editing either on the embryos or more likely on the eggs and sperm that give rise to the embryos, you're introducing a new set of risks. And we really care about risks to babies, to human babies. We don't care about risks to mosquito babies. And we don't care that much about risks to cow babies. We do a little bit, especially if we're dairy farmers. But for the most part, we really care about human babies. So if this worked 95% of the time, but 5% of the babies ended up disabled or early deaths, that's a terrible thing. We're going to check this for safety very heavily, so it's not going to happen anytime soon. The other reason I don't think it's going to be common is, at least for disease purposes, you almost never will need it. Almost everything in terms of preventing disease that you would want to do by changing genes, changing and editing an embryo, you can do by selecting embryos. What people worry about more than the medical side, though, is the enhancement side, that we will use it to make super babies. The problem with that is, we don't know anything about how to make super babies genetically. You know, we know how to make babies that are smarter and healthier by early nutrition and early health and vaccination and so on. And we know hundreds, literally hundreds or thousands of genes that when broken affect intelligence, but they all make the intelligence very low. We know effective

0: One of the things that bothers me about the public attention on modifying the human genome is this sense that somehow there is a human germline genome. Well, in fact, there are 7.3 billion different human germline genomes, and it changes every generation. It is a moving target. Whether it makes a difference if it's moved because of random chance or it's moved because of human decision is kind of hard for me to see. It's people say, well, how do you know we're wise enough to modify our own DNA? We don't have to be that wise. We just have to be wiser than random.
1: Let's talk about some of the interesting ideas that possibly have mixed bag consequences. You know, bring back some extinct animals. Everybody's thinking of Jurassic Park. Sounds like fun. Would it be fun?
0: Well, personally, I think so. But I may be an outlier on this, too. Jurassic Park's out of the question, I think, because DNA just doesn't last that long. Even Cretaceous Park, which is more recent than Jurassic Park, is 66.4 million years old. We have successfully sequenced DNA from creatures that are half a million years old, 500,000, maybe as long as 700,000. But the DNA itself begins to fall apart over time.
1: So we don't have the blueprint for Stegosaurus.
0: But we do have the blueprint for the mammoth, or for the cave bear, or for the giant ground sloth, or for the American horse. Horses evolved in North America and then went extinct here. We have those. We could, in theory, use CRISPR to try to bring them back or something like them back. There's a group called Revive and Restore that's funding some research on bringing back passenger pigeons, modifying the DNA of a living relative of the passenger pigeon to make it more like passenger pigeons. The heath hen, an extinct little, largely ground-dwelling bird from the East Coast, is another candidate for de-extinction. Those are likely to be easier to deal with, though less sexy than woolly mammoths. But CRISPR makes that more possible by making the gene editing cheaper, easier, and more accurate.
1: Is there anything about this that worries you, though? I mean, there's always, you know, the unintended consequences. It sounds like a sci-fi film, and undoubtedly would be at some point. But, you know, you bring them back, and then they wreak some sort of unexpected havoc.
0: Sure. There are two things that worry me a lot, and why I think we need to focus more on the non-human uses than on the human uses. Human uses, we worry about humans. It's well-regulated. It's well-controlled. People have malpractice suits to worry about. Mothers want safe kids. But for non-humans, we don't have those kinds of constraints, and our regulatory system is not very strong. I worry about unintended consequences of well-intentioned changes. So in essence, whether you're trying to bring back an extinct species or just modify a current one, modify mosquitoes to make them not carry malaria, that's a great idea, but what else might those mosquitoes do or not do? What other changes might they make to the ecosystem? They are, in a sense, an exotic species. It's like bringing in kudzu from Asia or bringing in the starling. There are hundreds of millions of starlings in the U.S. They're not native to North America. A Shakespeare fancier in the 1880s decided every bird mentioned by Shakespeare should be in America. So he released 12 breeding pairs of starlings in Central Park. And now they're a pest. So, you know, life is hard to control, and the unintended consequences need to be watched and monitored. The second thing that worries me is the intended consequences. This makes biowarfare somewhat more plausible. If, for example, you wanted to try to infect people with smallpox, as far as we know, the only places with active smallpox virus are CDC in Atlanta and a lab someplace in Russia. But we know the smallpox genome. We know the mouse pox, horse pox, monkey pox. There are thousands of different pox viruses out there. We know their genomes. Take monkey pox, CRISPR it to make it more like smallpox, and you've got yourself a biological weapon. The good news is biowar is hard. It's not just about having the pathogen, the disease agent, but it's about delivery systems and protecting your own people and a bunch of other things. But CRISPR makes it somewhat easier. And you don't need 50 highly trained people working in a lab for 6 months to make this work. You need a guy with a garage and $1,000 and access to monkeypox.
1: Well, finally, Hank, this technology, it's obviously moving fast. It's hard to follow all the developments.

0: developments. Are there any sort of upcoming developments that you can foresee here that you think would be particularly significant or relevant, things that we should be looking out for?
1: One of the interesting side issues about this is the patent fight, because there has been a huge patent fight between Harvard, MIT, and the Broad Institute on one side and the UC system on the other. It is possible that the patent fight might end up slowing down the adoption of this technology or limiting it in ways that could be harmful. That's something to watch for. There are two things to look for on the technology side. One is continuing incremental improvements. So, you know, to use the idea of paradigm shifts, CRISPR is the paradigm shift, and now you start tinkering with it to try to optimize it, make it better, make it faster, make it cheaper, make it more accurate. And all that is going on very, very quickly right now. The second issue is to see if somebody changes not just the second part, but the first part. No longer uses CRISPR, but some other method. Humans didn't invent CRISPR. Bacteria invented CRISPR 3 billion years ago. There are a lot of bacteria out there. They've had a long time. They've probably come up with ways other than CRISPR. So CRISPR is the breakthrough. It's the move into this new continent, and the new continent is going to be explored by better forms of CRISPR and maybe by things that do the same thing as CRISPR now that we know how that works, but aren't technically CRISPR itself. So I'd watch for those.
0: Hank Greeley, thanks so very much for speaking with us.
1: My pleasure.
2: Hank Greeley is director of the Center for Law and the Biosciences, chair of the Steering Committee of the Center for Biomedical Ethics, and director of the Stanford Program in Neuroscience and Society. Well, what we're hearing in the show is that DNA is a great storage system, and it has surprised us with what it has stored, from these regulatory segments in our own genome to the ancient viral DNA in bacteria, and from which we developed a tool that now lets us add new information or remove it at will.
0: Yeah, and I have to say, to me personally, it's quite surprising that CRISPR has come along, because if you'd asked me 10 years ago, hey, look, you know, DNA, nature's hard drive, yeah, sure, but it's read-only. You can't write onto it. And now it turns out not only can you write onto it, but it doesn't take, you know, an arena full of complicated equipment to do it. And so this really does, I mean, it changes the whole ball game.
2: Well, that's right. And even though the technology is still on the brink of making these changes, the ethical questions are already at the fore. As Dr. Greeley pointed out, there are many of them, and we need to stay alert to these big questions about how we want to use this tool.
0: He doesn't seem to be terribly worried about that, which also was a bit of a surprise to me. You know, designer babies, that's a pretty hot topic. And yet, that didn't seem to concern him so much. He points out the possibility that we'll run into unintended consequences no matter what we do. We've talked about, you know, killing malaria by making mosquitoes resistant to certain parasites. And that sounds indeed like something you would, of course you'd want to do it. But he points out that every time you tamper with biology, almost every time it seems, you come up with something you didn't expect, which shows how complicated the ecosystem really is.
2: The other thing that is interesting, the big picture perspective, is that we began this with a discussion of Paul Davies' idea that perhaps aliens are using DNA as a way to carry messages throughout the cosmos. And that seems like a startling idea until you discover what it is we're posed to do with DNA, which is at least as dramatic and also contains an intentionality. And so we want to think very carefully about what our intention is.
0: Yes, indeed. Well, I hope we do think about it. I guess that's all I would say.
2: Thanks to the duo, who seem to have production talent right in their genes, senior producer Gary Niederhoff and operations manager Barbara Vance.
0: Thanks also to financial support from Rena Shulsky David and Sammy David, and to the William K. Bowes Jr. Foundation. Big Picture Science is produced at the SETI Institute, a nonprofit scientific and education organization whose scientists study the origin and nature of life, including the asteroids and comets of our solar system. And big thanks also to our listeners.
2: Your ears have been attuned to an episode of Big Picture Science called DNA, Nature's Hard Drive. And if you'd like to hear more Big Picture Science episodes, well, you can download them to your own hard drive, and you'll find them in our archive at bigpicturescience.org.
0: And if you're a podcast listener but prefer listening to over-the-air radio because your kid brother reprogrammed you to want that, check out the listing on our website of radio stations that carry the program. 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
1: Laudato Jesus Christus. 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
2: In the headlines, this Saturday, May 16th, Pope Leo will travel to France from September 25th to the 28th this year. One Pakistani bishop shares his hopes for the future and the hardships the church faces in the country following the bishop's ad lib in a visit with Pope Leo. And ahead of World Youth Day 2027, volunteers in Seoul are creating a special cross of peace made up of barbed wire from the demilitarized zone between North and South Korea. In the Vatican, I'm Kelsey Gussie. The Holy See Press Office announced today that Pope Leo XIV is scheduled to make an apostolic journey to France from September 25th to the 28th. This will be the first time a pope has traveled to France on an official papal state visit since Pope Benedict XVI in 2008, when he journeyed to Paris and Lourdes. The press office statement shared that Pope Leo's visit comes as a response to the invitations made by the head of state, the ecclesiastical authorities of the country, and the director general of UNESCO. During this apostolic journey, the Pope will also visit the headquarters of UNESCO. Pope Leo and French President Emmanuel Macron met on April 10th for the first time since the pontiff's election to the See of Peter. However, it was not the president's first papal audience. Since his election in 2017, President Macron has made several visits to the Vatican, where he was received in 2018, 2021, and 2022 by Pope Francis. And this morning, Pope Leo XIV met with several hundred young people of the Italian Archdiocese of Genoa, who are preparing to receive the Sacrament of Confirmation. He encouraged them to keep their enthusiasm and commitment to Christ even after receiving the sacrament. Devin Watkins has the story.
3: As around 1,000 young Catholics from the Archdiocese of Genoa in northern Italy made a pilgrimage to Rome, Pope Leo XIV met with them on Saturday to encourage their desire to follow Christ. The young people have been preparing to receive the Sacrament of Confirmation, which completes the sacraments of initiation and seals the baptized person with the gift of the Holy Spirit. In his off-the-cuff remarks, Pope Leo said one of the greatest joys of every bishop is the opportunity to celebrate confirmation, since it is truly the gift of the Holy Spirit. The fullness of the Holy Spirit, he said, gives us enthusiasm, strength, and ability to follow Jesus Christ, to say yes to the Lord always, even when the world seeks to lead us far from Jesus. Each of the confirmands, said the Pope, are called to be participants in the Church's mission and are sent to their friends and families to bear witness to the Spirit who lives in us. Just as confirmation marks a great joy for bishops, it often brings them sadness, he said, since many young people never set foot in the church again, disappearing from their parishes. Pope Leo therefore appealed to young Catholics to pay special attention to the Holy Spirit's gift of perseverance so that they live their faith together. Do not forget what you have lived in this time, he said. May you continue to be faithful disciples of Jesus Christ and persevere in the faith. As they returned to their parishes, the Pope invited them to participate in activities so that they can live in community. We do not live the faith alone, we live it together, he said, and forming these relationships of friendship and community is a way to live perseverance as disciples of Jesus. Finally, Pope Leo XIV encouraged the young confirmands from Genoa to enjoy this moment of grace as they receive the fullness of the Holy Spirit and maintain it throughout their lives. I'm Devin Watkins.
2: Also this morning, Pope Leo met with employees and representatives of various Italian banks, and he highlighted the importance of keeping a human-centered approach in banking and financial systems, especially in an era of technological advancement and algorithmic systems. Isabel De Carvalho tells us more.
4: Banca non entrano in prima analisi.
5: It is not capital that enters a bank in the first instance, but people, and that behind the numbers there are men and women, families in need of help.
4: Che hanno bisogno di aiuto.
5: Pope Leo XIV emphasized that we live in a context in which the high level of computerization of financial tools imposes increasingly elaborate and artificial forms of mediation in interpersonal relationships. He thus called the bankers as heirs of a tradition of human attentiveness to ensure that those who access their services do not feel abandoned to the coldness of algorithmic systems. He noted that behind these systems there need to be, today as in the past, people ready to listen and eager to do good. Pope Leo XIV reflected on the origins and development of the various banks and credit unions represented, underlining how they all had the common objective of supporting entrepreneurship and public and private finance in different moments of Italian history. He explained that the financial institutions present at the audience have fostered in different ways a fair sharing and redistribution of wealth among individuals, businesses and institutions, making its benefits more accessible to all. The Pope emphasized that this is a social function that fits well within the mission entrusted by God to humanity to be stewards of creation. Pope Leo also insisted that those involved in the financial market can not only do good by acting uprightly, but also by educating and guiding people and environments in which they operate in toward a prudent and morally appropriate use of resources. Insisting that banks can influence the structural and cultural evolution of a society, the Pope warned against retreating into purely material values, confusing ends and means in life, noting that even in the financial sphere, the human person must always remain at the center. Lastly, he highlighted the importance of charity.
4: Fedeli alle vostre origini.
5: Faithful to your origins, never forget charity. On the contrary, make it increasingly the guiding principle of your strategic choices.
4: Guida delle vostre scelte programmatiche.
5: I'm Isabella De Carvalho.
2: On Friday, May 16th, bishops from Pakistan met with Pope Leo at the Vatican for their ad limina visit. During this audience, the bishops shared their hopes and the hardships that the church faces in their country. Afterwards, Bishop Samson Shukardin spoke to Vatican Radio's Deborah Castellana-Luboff about these challenges, which include discrimination, blasphemy accusations, and forced conversions. But he expressed hope for equal rights and a stronger future for Christians in Pakistan.
6: This ad limina is very important for us because spiritually and physically, I would say that this has given us a new insight and very new hope in the coming future. And I say that ad limina, we have shared our reports in different dicasteries, and we received a very positive responses from different dicasteries, which is very important for us. The challenges which we have in Pakistan is very important, is this, that first to how we could evangelize the church and also to other people. And also the big challenge is that our people, they are still illiterate but strong in faith. They are poor but very hard-working people, always working hard. And many of our people, they are not receiving equal rights. And we have a big problem regarding the blasphemy cases. And also forced conversions are there. And also sometimes our church is rejected, persecuted, because we are not going what they are expecting. So I say that our church is going through difficulties, but we are very hopeful. We are hopeful that one day we will get our equal rights in Pakistan.
2: That was Bishop Samson Shukardin of the Diocese of Hyderabad, Pakistan, speaking about the challenges for Christians in the country. And the Archdiocese of Seoul, Korea, will be hosting the next Global Gathering of Young People, World Youth Day 2027. And as part of preparations, volunteers are creating a special cross of peace made up of barbed wire from the demilitarized zone between North and South Korea. Thaddeus Jones tells us more.
7: The Cross of Peace is being created from discarded barbed wire coming from the DMZ, the demilitarized zone, the buffer area along the border dividing North and South Korea. Fides news agency reported that the barbed wire cross, acknowledging the divided reality there aims, though, to transform the pain of division into a symbol of peace. The cross will be approximately 5 meters in height and will be presented to young people who will gather in Seoul for World Youth Day 2027. The Pope is scheduled to bless the cross during the events. Fides News said the Archdiocese hopes that this initiative will invite young people to transform symbols of division into signs of reconciliation, prayer, and hope, also in their own personal lives. In April, the World Youth Day Organizing Committee, chaired by Archbishop Peter Song-taek Chung of Seoul, held a ceremony to bless the young Korean youth volunteers. With them were members of the Walking Together Foundation that started the barbed wire cross that involves the handmade transformation of barbed wire and its composition into the large cross. The work is taking place in the courtyard of the Myeongdong Cathedral, the seat of the Archdiocese of Seoul, and it's expected to conclude in April 2027. In his address to those present at the ceremony, Fides News reported that Archbishop Chung spoke about the barbed wire along the dividing line between North and South Korea, noting how it symbolizes the painful division and the fratricidal war on the Korean Peninsula. The Archbishop said that just as the cross, once an instrument of death, became a symbol of peace and reconciliation, sacrifice and love through the death and resurrection of Jesus Christ, let us pray that this cross may take root in the hearts as a symbol of reconciliation, peace, and love on the Korean Peninsula. And like the resurrection after death, harmony and peace can also arise from conflict and war. Archbishop Chung blessed the materials being used to make the cross and prayed that all taking part in its creation become instruments of peace. I'm Dennis Jones.
2: Each year in Zanzibar, an international kite surfing contest brings together people from all walks of life through their love of the sport. Launched by Italian pediatrician Dr. Stefano Conte, the event is dedicated to promoting peace and fraternity through sports. Speaking to Vatican Radio, the doctor-turned-peace advocate explained how the event helps promote tourism, youth sports, and international unity across East Africa. As Godfrey Kampamba reports, 2026 marks the sixth edition of the Zanzibar Cup.
8: For many years, Dr. Conte specialized in pediatric heart surgery and dedicated part of his medical career to helping hundreds of people in Zanzibar receive free medical treatment. This humanitarian work later inspired him to establish the Zanzibar Cup. The Italian doctor shared how the competition was first held 3 years ago together with the government of Zanzibar and has already completed 5 successful editions despite the challenges caused by the COVID-19 pandemic. He explained how kite surfing is becoming one of the most popular sports among young people around the world. With this in mind, Dr. Conte says the goal of the competition is to help Zanzibar in particular and East Africa in general in the sport, while also promoting international tourism. Beyond the competition, Dr. Conte stressed the fact that the Zanzibar Cup has a strong humanitarian and social mission. He says the event aims to promote peace, fraternity, and unity at a time when many parts of the world are facing conflicts and instability. Echoing the call for peace made by Pope Leo XIV, Dr. Conte said sports can be a bridge between cultures and nations. We want to send a message that people can live together as brothers and sisters without war, he said. Everyone who has the opportunity should help spread this message of peace, he went on. Preparations are now underway for the 60th edition of the competition scheduled for August 23rd, 2026. Ahead of this sporting event, Dr. Conte is inviting athletes, sponsors and supporters from around the world to contribute to the building of what he described as an incredible international competition that showcases Zanzibar's growing position in global sports tourism. My name is Kanyan Tagodufri Kampamba.
2: And that brings us to the end of this edition of Vatican and World News. For more on these and other stories, please visit our Vatican News website, our Facebook, X, and Instagram accounts, where you can follow along with Pope Leo XIV during all his upcoming events as the 266th successor to St. Peter. Many thanks today go to the charismatic Daniele Giorgi, our sound engineer in studio. And of course, a special thanks to all of you for listening. And be sure to join us again tomorrow at the same time for more. In the Vatican, I'm Kelsey Gussie.
9: Science, but not the boring kind.

Hello, I'm Dr. Steve Showalter, your host for Science Elements, a digest of cutting-edge research from the American Chemical Society, the world's largest scientific society. As you may have guessed from this week's special intro music, we're still pretty excited about all the ghosts and goblins, pirates and Pokemons, vampires and zombies who sent shivers down our spines this weekend as they shouted out these immortal words. In all, the National Retail Federation estimates that 40% of us, about 120 million Americans, donned Halloween costumes this year. And just in case you were wondering, surveys suggest that in the past few days, American households handed out treats to about 4.3 million princesses, 1.7 million witches, 1.2 million pirates, 1.1 million ghosts, 1 million vampires, 500,000 monsters, and roughly 450,000 zombies. And that's just a sampling of the most popular costumes. Of course, we don't have costumes, and we don't have any tricks up our sleeves. But in this week's episode, we can offer you a tasty mix of cutting-edge science. And, as an extra treat, we intersperse our stories with some ghoulish sound effects. So in the next few minutes, you'll hear about what makes the cone snail so deadly, why insects hate tobacco, and finally, how small particles show big promise in beating unpleasant odors. Scientists in Australia say they have discovered the secret of how an amazing sea creature injects its venom through a harpoon-like tooth into its prey. They report that cone snails use a highly specialized structure that instantly pumps the paralyzing venom through the tooth and into its target. Their study appears in the Journal of Proteome Research, a monthly ACS publication. Cone snails live mainly in the shallows of the world's tropical oceans. Prized by seashell collectors for their beautiful shells, the snails are up to 9 inches long. Their mouths have a blowgun-like structure that shoots a barbed, dart-like tooth at about 400 miles per hour. The tooth injects venom into fish, worms, or other prey. The snails occasionally sting swimmers, causing pain and sometimes death. They can reload the shooter with additional harpoons. The venom is produced in the venom duct, a long tube attached to the harpoon on one end and to the venom bulb in the snail's mouth. Helena Safavi-Himami, Anthony Purcell, and colleagues analyzed proteins in the snail's venom bulb. They found high concentrations of arginine kinase, a protein that enables squid and scallops to swim away from danger with extreme speed. Purcell says its abundance in the bulb suggests that arginine kinase enables the venom bulb to undergo rapid, repeated contractions. These contractions quickly force the venom through a duct to the harpoon and into the prey. The scientists also identified specialized muscles in the venom bulb that appear to aid in this process. For centuries, gardeners have used homemade mixtures of tobacco and water as a natural pesticide. It works because nicotine, the substance in tobacco that is so alluring to smokers, is deadly to insects. Now scientists in Canada say tobacco deserves more attention as a potential mass-produced alternative to traditional commercial pesticides. Their report appears in Industrial Engineering Chemistry, a biweekly ACS journal. Cedric Breens and colleagues note that concerns about the health risks of tobacco have reduced demand and hurt tobacco farmers in some parts of the world. Scientists are now looking for new uses for tobacco. One potential use is as a natural pesticide. Breens says a green pesticide industry based on tobacco could provide additional income for farmers and as well as produce a new eco-friendly pest control agent. Breens describes a promising way to convert tobacco leaves into pesticides with pyrolysis. That process involves heating tobacco leaves to about 900 degrees Fahrenheit within a vacuum. The result is an unrefined substance called bio-oil. The scientists tested tobacco bio-oil against a wide variety of insect pests, including 11 different fungi, 4 bacteria, and the Colorado potato beetle, a major agricultural pest that is increasingly resistant to current insecticides. The oil killed all of the beetles and blocked the growth of 2 types of bacteria and 1 fungus. Even after removal of the nicotine, the oil remained a very effective pesticide. Breen suggests the ability of the oil to block some, but not all, of the microorganisms suggests that tobacco bio-oil may have additional value as a more selective pesticide than those currently in use. In our final story this week, chemists are closing in on a new way to stamp out the stink. Scientists in Florida are reporting on a new approach for dealing with offensive household and other odors.
One that doesn't simply mask odors like today's room fresheners, but eliminates them at the source. Their research found that a deodorant made from nanoparticles eliminates odors up to twice as effectively as conventional methods. A report on these next-generation odor fighters appears in Langmuir, a biweekly ACS journal. Brij Mugil and colleagues note that consumers use a wide range of materials to battle undesirable odors in clothing, on pets, in rooms, and elsewhere. Most common household air fresheners, for instance, mask odors with pleasing fragrances but do not eliminate the odors from the environment. People also apply deodorizing substances that absorb smells. These materials include activated carbon and baking soda. However, these substances tend to have only a weak ability to absorb the chemicals responsible for the odor. Mugil describes development of a new material consisting of nanoparticles of silica, the main ingredient in beach sand, each 1/50,000th the width of a human hair, that are then coated with copper. Copper has well-established antimicrobial and anti-odor properties, and the nanoparticles give the metal a greater surface area to exert its effects. Tests of the particles against ethyl mercaptan, the stuff that is added to natural gas to give it its unpleasant odor, showed that nanoparticles were up to twice as effective as activated carbon at removing the material's foul-smelling odor. Mugil says that in addition to fighting odors, the particles also show promise for removing sulfur contaminants found in crude oil and for fighting harmful bacteria. Well, that's it for this special Halloween edition of Science Elements. I'm Dr. Steve Showalter for the American Chemical Society. 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
1: This is the Engines of Our Ingenuity, made possible by the friends of KUHF Houston.
2: Today, two founders of flight struggle to understand it. The University of Houston's College of Engineering presents this series about the machines that make our civilization run and the people whose ingenuity created them. The magazine Aviation Week began in 1916 under the title Aviation and Aeronautical Engineering. Old issues remind us how the drama of flight first unfolded. In 1919, Orville Wright wrote a piece on the future of civil flying. Wright was frankly puzzled. Years before, that old bicycle maker had said that the purpose of flight would be sport. For him, civil flying wasn't so much moving passengers as it was play. He acknowledged you can get from Dayton to New York four times faster by plane than by train, but that's not safe because you pass over mountains. You can't make emergency landings. Maybe the government would eventually build landing strips in the mountains. Still, he saw intercity flight as a private matter more than a commercial one. The most important need, Wright says, is for airplanes with slow landing speeds. After all, the length of a landing strip rises as the square of the landing speed. If we can cut landing speeds to 30 miles an hour, we'll be able to fly far more safely. Then flight will take its place as a widespread sport. 2 years later, in 1921, we see a photo of the giant Italian flying boat, the Caproni 60. Its six wings and eight engines carry 100 passengers in a lumbering 80-mile-an-hour flight. Its range is 400 miles, and it lands on water. By 1931, commercial flight is an established fact. Now, Amelia Earhart writes as vice president of Ludington Airlines, they've already flown over 500,000 passenger miles between New York and Washington. It's only 12 years since Wright's piece, but her message is much different. Airlines must figure out how to keep their schedules. They'll have to learn to manage ticket sales in a world without computers, and they'll have to keep the price down. She brushes off the pernicious problem of air sickness. It only afflicts 5% of travelers. More women suffer than men, but they're more stoic about it. There's a fundamental difference between Wilbur Wright and Amelia Earhart. Wright was still reading a crystal ball, and he still reflected his dreams as an inventor. Earhart was a user of the airplane. Her dream was to extend the invention. She let the machine work through her to define itself. Of course she was the more accurate of the two. Orville Wright outlived Amelia Earhart. She gave herself over to the machine he'd invented until she vanished in the Pacific. Wright had shaped the airplane. She was more accurate just because she let the airplane shape her and us as well. I'm John Leanhart at the University of Houston, where we're interested in the way inventive minds work.
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5: On today's broadcast, Samsung Electronics chairman urges unity across the Samsung group while the company's labor union replaces its chief negotiator ahead of fresh talks. U.S. President Donald Trump says he and Chinese President Xi Jinping discuss major issues including North Korea, Taiwan, and Iran during their summit in Beijing. And nearly 7,700 people apply to run in the June 3rd local elections and by-elections, which are just weeks away. This is KBS World Radio News. I'm Rosine Park. Negotiations between labor and management at Samsung Electronics over performance-based bonuses will resume on Saturday after management agreed to meet the union's demand and change its top negotiator. Choi Sung-ho, chair of the Samsung Electronics branch of Samsung Electronics Labor Union, announced that he soon expects to meet with the new chief negotiator, Yeo Myung-gu, who heads the people team at the company's Device Solutions Division. The union has accepted a request to allow former negotiator, Vice President Kim Yong-ro, to attend the talks without verbal participation in order to facilitate understanding of the negotiation process. Regarding Samsung Electronics Chairman Lee Jae-yong's public apology regarding the impasse in labor management negotiations, the union leader said though it will take time to restore trust between the two sides, he hoped the company will make such efforts. Samsung Electronics Chairman Lee Jae-yong has apologized to the tech giant's customers around the world after the company's unionized workers announced plans to launch a general strike next week over performance-based bonuses. Upon his return from an overseas trip on Saturday, Lee said he was sincerely sorry for causing anxiety and concern over internal issues. The chairman also apologized to the South Korean people and thanked the government and officials for their efforts to resolve the situation. Lee then emphasized that the unionized workers and others at the company were one unit and one family. He said it was time to gather strength through wisdom and move in one direction, adding that he would weather the storm by himself. Despite management's proposal to resume talks, the company's largest union announced that employees will walk out from Thursday through June 7th unless management agrees to set bonuses at 15% of operating profit, abolish the payout cap, and systematize the bonus system. U.S. President Donald Trump says he discussed a range of major issues, including North Korea, Taiwan, and Iran, with Chinese President Xi Jinping during their summit in Beijing. Trump also claimed Xi asked him how the U.S. would respond if China attacked Taiwan. Yoon So-young has more.
6: You know, I have a very good relationship with Kim Jong-un.
7: Speaking to reporters aboard Air Force One after wrapping up his visit to China, U.S. President Donald Trump confirmed that he discussed the North Korea issue with President Xi Jinping, saying he maintains a good relationship with North Korean leader Kim Jong-un and that the two have been in recent contact. He stopped short, however, of offering specifics.
6: But I have a good relationship with him. He's been respectful of our country.
7: On efforts to end the war with Iran, Trump said a 20-year halt to Tehran's nuclear program would be acceptable, but stressed that it would have to be a real commitment. He also claimed Xi also agreed that Tehran should abandon its nuclear weapons program and that the Strait of Hormuz should be reopened. On Taiwan, one of the most closely watched items on the summit agenda, Trump said he and Xi talked a lot, adding that he doesn't believe there is a dispute with China and that he made no commitments on the issue. The U.S. president said Xi asked him whether Washington would defend Taiwan in the event of a Chinese attack, a question he declined to answer. If accurate, the exchange could be interpreted as a sign that Beijing is weighing military options. Trump also said he discussed U.S. arms sales to Taiwan with Xi, a potentially significant departure from the 1982 assurance that Washington would not consult Beijing in advance on such sales. China, for its part, announced that President Xi will pay a state visit to the U.S. this fall, suggesting summit-level diplomacy between the two countries will continue. While emphasizing the diplomatic common ground between Washington and Beijing, Trump said tariffs, which are a far more sensitive issue, were not discussed. Yoon Soo-hyang, KBS World Radio News.
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5: Nearly 7,700 people have applied to run in the June 3rd local elections and by-elections after the two-day candidate registration period closed Friday. According to the National Election Commission, 7,791 applications were received, of which 7,668 were completed as of 8 p.m. following application reviews. 51 people had applied to run for 16 positions to head the country's major provincial and city governments, with 579 others seeking top jobs in other cities, wards, and counties. 47 applications were received for by-elections in 14 districts nationwide. Official campaigning will run between May 21st and June 2nd, during which time the candidates will be allowed to canvass using vehicles, give public speeches, and put up posters and banners. A new KBS poll shows the ruling Democratic Party's Jung Won-ho in front as the preferred candidate in the Seoul mayoral race over his main opposition People Power Party rival Oh Se-hoon, with the June 3rd local elections just weeks away. According to the survey released on Friday, 43% of respondents back Jung compared to the incumbent Oh's 32%, an 11-point gap that is outside the margin of error of plus or minus 3.5 percentage points. Approval ratings for both candidates remained unchanged from the April 30th KBS survey. In the southeastern city of Busan, DP candidate Jeon Jae-soo garnered 42% of support, while incumbent mayor Park Hong-jun of the PPP received 33%, with the significant gap between them also outside the margin of error. In the by-election for Gyeonggi Province's Pyeongtaek-bi District, it was neck and neck between the DP's Kim Yong-nam, the PPP's Yoo Yi-dong, and the Minor Reform Party candidate Cho Guk, who received 24%, 18%, and 22% support, respectively. In Gyeonggi's Hanam-a District, the DP's Lee Kwang-jae was 11 percentage points ahead of the PPP's Lee Yong, 42% against 31%, outside the margin of error of plus or minus 4.4 percentage points. The final roster of the South Korean men's team for the 2026 FIFA World Cup, set to be co-hosted by the United States, Canada, and Mexico, has been announced. The list of players on the 26-member national team, led by head coach Hong Myung-bo, was revealed at 4 p.m. Saturday at the KT building in Seoul's Gwanghwamun area. Los Angeles Football Club forward Son Heung-min was picked as captain, his fourth consecutive World Cup entry. The roster also includes other foreign league players, such as Lee Jae-sung, Lee Kang-in, and Kim Min-jae. Half-German, half-Korean midfielder Jens Kastrup was selected as the first foreign-born biracial player on the national team, and K-leaguer Lee Gi-hyuk of Gangwon FC was a surprise pick, having only played one A match. Hong, along with the coaching staff and support teams, will depart on Monday for the pre-tournament training camp in Salt Lake City ahead of friendlies against Trinidad and Tobago on May 31st and El Salvador on June 4th. Bright sunny skies across the country on Saturday, with harmful UV index and ozone levels expected in most regions throughout the afternoon. Looking ahead, the Korean Meteorological Administration forecasts Sunday's morning lows to range between 12 and 19 degrees Celsius, with daytime highs reaching 25 to 33 degrees. In the capital, Seoul, a morning low of 16 degrees and a daytime high of 31 degrees are expected. The early summer-like temperatures will likely persist through early next week, with rain in the forecast on Wednesday. And that's the news from KBS World Radio's News Center in Seoul. I'm Rosine Park. You can also catch our news from our website at world.kbs.co.kr.
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8: Evidence continues to mount that there is an unseen body, Planet 9, orbiting far from our sun. Ideas of where to look for it are being guided by its gravitational influence on objects in the distant region of our solar system called the Kuiper Belt. Dr. Renu Malhotra of the University of Arizona's Lunar and Planetary Laboratory and her collaborators have found that a hypothetical Planet 9 would explain the curious relationship between the orbits of the four longest period Kuiper Belt objects. These researchers' calculations suggest that Planet 9 could have a mass more than 10 times that of the Earth, a 17,000-year orbit, and a path that takes it from several hundred to more than 1,000 times the Earth's distance from the Sun. Dr. Malhotra's work, as well as that of Dr. Mike Brown and Dr. Konstantin Batygin of Caltech, suggests the places to look are where Planet 9's orbit takes it furthest from the Sun. Unfortunately, at this position, more than 1,000 times the Earth's distance from the Sun, The scant light it reflects makes it exceedingly faint in our telescopes. On a different tack, Dr. Nicholas Cowan of McGill University in Canada and his collaborators point out that at a temperature of 30 to 50 degrees Kelvin, Planet 9 is warm compared to the cosmic microwave background radiation from the Big Bang, which is only 3 degrees Kelvin. They suggest that Planet 9 should be detectable by the 5 experiments which are mapping signals from the beginning of the universe. The faint thermal glow from Planet 9 measured in this way will give us new clues about the inner workings of the giant planets. For Travelers in the Night, this is Dr. Al Grauer. Go to travelersinthenight.org, program 273, for more information.
9: Hi there, it's Allison Partial. I'm an associate editor covering mind and brain at Scientific American. 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
3: This is Scientific American's 60 Second Science. I'm Steve Mirsky. Got a minute?
10: The Nobel Assembly at the Karolinska Institute has today awarded the 2015 Nobel Prize in Physiology and Medicine, with one half jointly to William C. Campbell and Satoshi Omura for their discoveries concerning a novel therapy against infections caused by roundworm parasites, and the other half to Yu-Yu Tu for her discoveries concerning a novel therapy against malaria.
3: Urban Lindahl of the Nobel Committee shortly after 5:30 this morning Eastern Time. Campbell is affiliated with Drew University in New Jersey. Omura is at Japan's Kitasato University. Their work developed the drug avermectin and later the closely related drug ivermectin. The medications have led to the near eradication of the roundworm-caused diseases river blindness and lymphatic filariasis, also known as elephantiasis. Yu-Yu too is with the Academy of Chinese Medicine. Her studies led to the creation of the drug artemisinin, which has lowered mortality rates from malaria. About half the world's population have been living with the threat of these infections. Both types of drugs are examples of natural products chemistry. That is, the efficacious compounds were isolated from organisms that naturally produce them or similar molecules and had exhibited therapeutic potential in screenings.
11: The impact of ivermectin and artemisinin goes far beyond reducing the disease burden of individuals.
3: Hans Forsberg of the Nobel Committee.
11: By allowing children to go to school and adults to go to work, the treatment helps them to escape poverty, which also contributes to economic growth of the community. The discoveries of the 2015 Nobel laureates represent a paradigm shift in medicine, which has not only provided revolutionary therapies for patients suffering from devastating parasitic diseases, but has also promoted well-being and prosperity for both individuals and society. The global impact of their discovery and the resulting benefit to mankind is immeasurable.
3: For an in-depth listen about the 2015 Nobel Prize in Physiology or Medicine, look for the Scientific American Science Talk podcast later today. Thanks for the minute. For Scientific American's 60 Second Science, I'm Steve Mirsky.
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13: Welcome back, everybody. I'm Rick Pettigrew. Stay tuned for our latest batch of 4 top news stories from this past week of Archaeologica. Send us feedback on the Archaeology Channel Facebook page or post a message on our social networking site, ArchaeoSeek. A spectacular ancient shipwreck in the Aegean gives up a huge cargo of 10,000 ceramic plates. A landmark study combining linguistic and genetic data reveals that 2 distinct Indo-European language groups resulted from recognizably different migration sources. A magnetometer survey of an abandoned Assyrian capital surprisingly displays evidence of huge constructions never before suspected. and genetic analysis of the individuals buried in a famous tomb in northern Peru shows that two of them were sacrificial victims. Thanks to everyone for supporting our subscription platform, Heritage Broadcasting Service, available at heritagetac.org. We now have hundreds of titles you can binge upon on Roku. 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Again, that link is heritagetac.org. 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The link to our tour program is at archaeologychannel.org/tours. And now here's Laura Kennedy with the audio news from Archaeologica. We hope you find this to be a valuable part of your day.
14: Welcome to the audio news from Archaeologica. I'm Laura Kennedy, and these are the headlines in archaeological and historical news for the week of December 22nd through the 28th, 2024. Our first story this week takes us to western Turkey, where archaeologists have located an exceptionally preserved merchant shipwreck just off the coast of Ayvalık. Believed to have sunk during a storm in the late 5th century AD while transporting its massive load of plates, dishes, and bowls across the Aegean Sea, it lay untouched for more than a millennium. As reported by ArchaeoNews, the site of the wreck is located in open waters at a depth of just 43 meters. The research team from Doku's Eylül University utilized photogrammetric studies to unearth an estimated collection of 10,000 ceramic plates, all untouched and preserved in their original state. Unprecedented both in scope and importance, it is the largest plate wreck ever found in the Aegean and the Mediterranean. Nilhan Kizadag, associate professor at the university's Institute of Marine Sciences and Technology and deputy director of their underwater research center, led the team that initially identified the shipwreck. They used sonar and domestically designed underwater robotic vehicles to pinpoint its location. The wreck, estimated to be about 15 meters long and 9 meters wide, was located in an area not accessible to divers. The pile largely consisted of intertwined dishes, clustered in groups of about 15 to 20 each. The ship also carried a small number of amphorae, storage vessels that maritime archaeologists would normally expect to be the dominant cargo on early Mediterranean trading vessels. Researchers knew that ceramics made in Syria, Egypt, North Africa, and Cyprus were often shipped to Anatolia, Greece, and Italy. Until the discovery of this wreck, however, no clear evidence of trade between these regions had ever been found underwater. According to Harun Ozdas, director of the Underwater Research Center, their preliminary analyses indicate that this ship may have originated in North Africa or Cyprus, sinking in the northern Aegean after encountering a storm. The quantity, quality, and variety of the artifacts found in the wreck have provided researchers with a wealth of information. In a landmark study linking genes with language, a multidisciplinary team of 91 researchers is tracing how a Bronze Age genetic diversion shaped the development of two very distinct parts of the Indo-European language family. Famed Danish geneticist Eske Willerslev, who will be our keynote speaker for TAC Festival 2025, is a co-author for this study. As reported by phys.org, linguists have believed that the Indo-European language groups currently dominant in much of Europe and Western Asia, including the Romance, Germanic, Slavic, Baltic, Celtic, and Hellenic language families, developed after early Bronze Age peoples migrated across the Pontic steppe region. However, the relationships among these movement patterns, the groups that migrated, and linguistic diversification have long been debated. Although researchers have used linguistic models to map European migration and conducted prior genetic studies to confirm steppe ancestry across Europe, these methods could not determine whether distinct Indo-European groups received input from the same sources or different ones. To arrive at solid conclusions about these issues, archaeologists, linguists, and geneticists needed time-specific genetic information from multiple regions of Europe. The research team sequenced ancient genomes from 314 people buried in Spain, France, Italy, Hungary, Moldova, Greece, Cyprus, Turkey, Syria, and Lebanon, combining them with previously published ancient genomes to produce 2,403 samples. They compared step ancestry sources using identity by descent admixture modeling to assess mobility within populations and trace their geographic origins. They conducted strontium isotope analyses of the bones and teeth of 224 of the individuals. Their findings indicate that the arrival of steppe ancestry in Spain, France, and Italy was mediated by bell beaker populations of Western Europe, likely contributing to the emergence of the language group comprising the Italic and Celtic languages. In contrast, Armenian and Greek populations acquired steppe ancestry directly from Yamnaya groups of Eastern Europe. The results are consistent with today's Italo-Celtic and Greco-Armenian linguistic models. Although the genetic picture wasn't clear-cut for some of the samples analyzed, showing a mixed heritage with roots in multiple cultures, this combination of genetics, archaeology, and linguistics is bringing us closer to understanding the diversification of Indo-European languages. Our next stop is northern Iraq, where an extensive magnetic survey of Khorsabad, an ancient capital of Assyria, has revealed the remains of unsuspected but impressive structures. As reported by ArchaeoNews, the site was established around 713 BC, when reigning King Sargon II set out to found a new capital city. Naming it Dur-Sharrukin, or Fortress of Sargon, he began construction at a sprawling site at the foot of Mount Musri. Sargon died only a few years into the work at Khorsabad. His son and successor, King Sennacherib, decided to establish his capital in Nineveh, where he was already acting as regent. His father's grand project would lie unfinished and largely forgotten for the next 2,500 years. The city would not be rediscovered until the pioneering excavations conducted in 1843 by the French vice consul in Mosul, a finding that would mark the beginning of Mesopotamian and Near Eastern archaeology. Excavators recovered Neo-Assyrian artwork and cultural artifacts in the remains of Sargon's palace, but found no other buildings in the city, suggesting that the palace was the only structure built within the mile-plus square city walls. Following the end of the Islamic State's two-year

0: subtle changes in the Earth's magnetic field. During the week-long survey, they examined more than 2 million square feet, covering only a fraction of the site's total area. The resulting data revealed buildings as deep as 6 to 10 feet below ground, part of a vibrant urban landscape that surprisingly extended well beyond the palace walls. Among the discoveries, all accomplished without any excavation, were the city's water gate, what may be palace gardens, and five huge buildings, including a 127-room villa, twice the size of the U.S. White House. These and other discoveries indicate that Khorsabad was, if only for a short time, a thriving city. Our final stop is Peru's northern coast, where genetic analysis of six people buried in a well-known Moche tomb has revealed that two of them were strangled as human sacrifices to their gods. One, an adolescent boy, was sacrificed upon his father's death. The other, a teenage girl, was sacrificed when her aunt died. Both were strangled with plant fiber ropes. As reported by Live Science, the sacrificial victims were interred around AD 500 in a tomb below a pyramid-like painted structure. Known as the Huaca Cao Viejo, it first came to light at the El Brujo Archaeological Complex in 2005. While archaeologists had long assumed that elite Moche burial groups consisted of family members, this study is the first to support that idea via scientific analysis. Researchers dated the skeletons with radiocarbon analysis, discovering that five of them were buried around the same time. By sequencing the genomes of everyone in the tomb, the team was able to infer biological relatedness and create a family tree spanning at least four generations. Genomic analysis revealed that famous Señora de Cao, the only adult woman in the burial group, was related to the adolescent girl sacrificed to her. They were likely aunt and niece. One of the Señora's brothers was the father of the sacrificed boy. According to study co-author Lars Ferran Schmitz, an archaeogeneticist at the University of California, Santa Cruz, most of what is known about the Moche human sacrifices involves very public and gruesome rituals. Until now, no evidence has pointed to the sacrifice of close or adolescent relatives. Other Moche burials also point to sacrifice by strangulation. This form of ritual killing may have been viewed as more private and dignified, reserved for those of higher societal, religious, or spiritual status. The Moche culture prospered along the north coast of Peru from AD 300 to 950. This discovery underscores the central role of kinship in their society, not only in transmitting status and authority, but also in ceremonial practices. By linking the living and the deceased through familial sacrifices, the Moche reinforced their connections to their ancestors and the divine. The El Brujo Archaeological Complex is among the sites we will visit in our tour of northern Peru in October 2025. That wraps up the news for this week. For more stories and daily news updates, visit Archaeologica on the World Wide Web at archaeologica.org, where all the news is history. 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I'm Laura Kennedy, and I'll see you next week.
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1: Now the news. I'm Tianlu. Russian President Vladimir Putin will pay a state visit to China on Tuesday and Wednesday. This year marks the 30th anniversary of the establishment of the China-Russia Strategic Partnership of Coordination. It also marks the 25th anniversary of the signing of the China-Russia Treaty of Good Neighborliness and Friendly Cooperation and the launch of the China-Russia Years of Education. A Chinese Foreign Ministry spokesperson earlier said that in recent years, under the strategic guidance of the two presidents, China-Russia relations have maintained high-level development, injecting strong stability into a world fraught with changes and turmoil. The Chinese Ministry of Commerce has described the recent trade consultations with the United States as balanced and constructive. It said both sides will continue implementing past agreements and have reached common ground on tariff arrangements. Key outcomes include the creation of a trade council and investment council to address sector-specific concerns. The two countries will resolve or make substantial progress on resolving some non-tariff barriers and market access issues for agricultural products. The two sides will promote expanded two-way trade, including in agricultural products, through reciprocal tariff reductions on a certain range of products. China and the U.S. also agreed on arrangements regarding Chinese purchases of aircraft from the U.S., as well as U.S. assurance on aircraft engine and spare parts supplies to China. The Ministry of Commerce said the consultation teams will follow the direction set by the two heads of state to finalize the outcomes as soon as possible and work together to implement them. The Africa Centers for Disease Control and Prevention has activated immediate response measures following an Ebola virus disease outbreak in Ituri province of the Democratic Republic of the Congo. The healthcare agency said the measures include a 72-hour incident action plan covering responses in the DRC and Uganda. It also launched preparedness efforts in neighboring South Sudan. Health authorities have reported at least 246 suspected cases and 80 deaths in the DRC as of late Friday. 4 deaths have been reported among laboratory-confirmed cases. The Africa CDC also confirmed an imported case in Uganda, saying it underscores the importance of rapid regional coordination. Nigerian President Bola Tinubu says the second-in-command of the Islamic State group was eliminated in an overnight operation jointly carried out by Nigerian and U.S. forces. He said early assessments confirmed the elimination of the wanted senior leader along with several of his lieutenants during a strike on his compound in the Lake Chad Basin. Earlier on Friday, U.S. President Donald Trump said on Truth Social that the IS leader had been killed in a joint operation by U.S. and Nigerian forces. The operator of the Onagawa nuclear power station in Japan's Miyagi Prefecture says it will halt the facility's number 2 reactor after radioactive steam was detected within its turbine building. It said no radioactive materials had leaked into the environment and that the halt was for inspection purposes. The company also dismissed any link between the incident and a 6.4 magnitude earthquake that struck northeastern Japan on Friday night. The U.S. Federal Reserve Board says Jerome Powell has been named as interim Fed chair until Kevin Warsh is sworn in as the new chair. Powell's second four-year term as Fed chair officially ends on Friday, 2 days after his successor was confirmed by the U.S. Senate as the Fed's next chair. ZX Moto's French rider Valentin Debis surged to victory in race 1 of the World Supersport category at the Czech round of the Superbike World Championship, securing his fourth win of the season. The French rider took the lead mid-race and held off the field to claim the flag on Saturday. Debis made history in Portugal in late March as the first winner for a Chinese motorcycle brand, claiming 2 races. On May the 2nd, Debis delivered the Chinese manufacturer's third victory of its debut season. And that's the news. I'm Kelu.
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5: I'm Dustin Royal.
6: And I'm Rhett Elaine.
5: Dr. Elaine, we're talking about Moonbase Alpha, the fictional moon base that we are trying to get working, but having a moon base can be a pretty daunting and impractical exercise. We have two different gravities on Earth and the moon. We have an issue of funding and getting things from point A to point B on the moon using rockets. So what other problems amongst those?
6: When I think of a base or a house or anything on Earth, also the number one thing you want is power. We run so many things on power in different ways. If you have enough power, you can probably fix any problem.
5: Yeah.
6: If you have enough power, you can make a greenhouse, you can move things around, everything's fixed. So what's your power source on the moon? Here we use lots, we do silly things like burning coal, but we also have other methods of using power.
5: I think if we can come up with a fuel based entirely around cheese and use the moon itself for cheese.
6: That's
5: and by
6: true.
5: The way, you brought last episode, you were bringing Cheese Whiz onto the ship. The moon's got cheese, man. We
6: That's
5: don't need
6: whiz.
5: To be bringing that.
6: So,
5: but it's
6: the,
5: not Whiz.
6: The people think about power. They one option is solar power. And we do solar power on Earth, and it works great.
5: Right.
6: Would it work great on the moon?
5: I'm not sure.
6: No, it doesn't work super great. Part of the problem is that you don't have clouds, you don't have anything like that. But what about when you're in the dark side of the moon, which can last longer than it lasts here? So you're on this long time period with no solar power.
5: Yeah.
6: So it's not the same issue we have right here.
5: I guess, could the solar panels, I think everyone has a mentality of solar panels being stationary. I wonder if an idea would be interesting to play with is kind of a moving solar panel.
6: Well, you can put solar panels in orbit. That's one option. And we consider that here, where you'd beam down the power. That's possible. But that wouldn't really solve the problem in this case, because you'd still have to stay in the same place. There is one solution. You can put some things at the poles of the moon and stay in sunlight, because the poles of the moon don't fall into its own shadow. So that's one option. And in fact, there's another benefit at the poles. There's some actual ice at the poles, because there's craters that stay in the shadow all the time, and so the ice doesn't melt, and so we could probably find some ice there too. Mm. So, but power is definitely one issue that you need to consider when designing your moon base Alpha. And there are other issues too, and that's what we'll talk about on the next STEM Science Radio.
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8: Hello, and welcome to Question of the Week from the Naked Scientists with me, Dr. Hannah Critchlow. This week, we find out why our bodies can't get their priorities right.
9: This is Christian Leixmoing, and I'm from Bielefeld, Germany. At times, I'm really hungry. I'm wondering, though, why my stupid body doesn't realize that there are plenty of nutrients around my waist, so I would neither have to feel bad nor to run for a cheese sandwich.
8: So why is it that Christian feels so abhorrently hungry when he's already storing enough energy to digest without involving his digestive tract?
10: My name is Stephen O'Reilly, and I work in the Institute of Metabolic Science on the Addenbrookes campus. The signals to eat and the signals to be hungry seem to be generated from within the brain. Two of the key signals that allow the brain to access information about the state of nutrition are the hormones leptin and ghrelin. Leptin comes from fat tissue, and probably its most important function is that when we become too thin and the leptin level drops in the blood below a certain threshold, then we become ravenously hungry. However, when we have accumulated too much fat, our brain tends to become effectively deaf to the signals coming from adipose tissue. Ghrelin has a rather opposite effect. It's a hormone produced by the stomach, and it's an anticipator of meals. It rises before we expect to have a meal, and it seems to have a critical role in promoting food intake and promoting our ability to lay down food as fat.
8: So, the hunger hormone ghrelin spikes before mealtimes, giving us hunger pangs, even if love handles and pot bellies are already kindly storing energy for us around our waists. Adding additional weight and an evolutionary twist is Don of Metabolism, Dr. Giles Yeo from Cambridge University.
11: Given the importance that eating has on keeping us alive, our brain has evolved mechanisms to make sure that it also feels good or rewarding to eat, the woo factor. Certain foods, such as energy-dense, sweet, and sticky desserts, trigger the ooh factor better than others, giving us the motivation, making sure we store all the extra energy we can. Remember, we have evolved over tens of thousands of years to stay alive through multiple famines, and any increase in motivation to continue to search for food was an evolutionary advantage. Our problem is that after years of natural selection, ensuring that we eat as much as possible to stay alive, we now have to try and adapt to an environment of too much food.
8: Andrew Reitmeier and Aureliano Buenda agree, adding via Facebook that we are programmed to build up energy reserves and to conserve them as much as possible in preparation for times of food scarcity. And our bodies have not necessarily yet learnt to adapt to this new full-fat environment. And this, coupled with a sedentary lifestyle, makes it difficult for us to fit into our summer swimwear. Now, rolling over to a similarly themed calorific next question.
12: My name's Heather McPherson, and I'm from Ontario, Canada. I was adding an oil-based moisturizer to my face, and I was wondering, does that absorb any calories into my system?
8: Send your thoughts to Chris at thenakedscientist.com, tweet at Naked Scientists, write on our Facebook page, or join in the debate on our forum, which is at nakedscientists.com/forum.
13: The Naked Scientists Question of the Week, brought to you in association with the Houghton Wiseman Foundation, supporting science and education from Alpha to Omega.
14: Broadcasting from the Star Campus of the University of Delaware, this is Radio Newark.
15: Is salt really the arch villain with regard to health compromise?
16: Do antioxidant supplements lower mortality?
15: Can we use bracing in order to help scoliosis?
16: And colorectal cancer screening?
15: That's what we're talking about this week on PodMed, the weekly look at the medical headlines from Johns Hopkins, posted on September 20th, 2013. I'm Elizabeth Tracy.
16: And I'm Rick Lang, professor of medicine at Johns Hopkins and vice chairman of medicine, University of Texas in San Antonio.
15: Rick, we have a colleague here at Johns Hopkins, Larry Apple, who's really made his career taking a look at sodium and how it really compromises people's health. That would be his viewpoint, I believe. Now the Institute of Medicine has published a really huge report calling that particular assertion into question.
16: This has been the subject of almost the entire edition of the American Journal of Hypertension, which is where we'll be reporting some of these results from. So, Elizabeth, where do you want to start?
15: We can start anywhere you'd like, but I think we need to take a look at the typical sodium consumption and what that impact might be.
16: When you look at what the average daily consumption is, we eat about 3.5 grams of salt per day. Current dietary recommendations are to decrease that to less than 2.3 grams per day. What a lot of the advocates would say is that sodium intake is related to the development of cardiovascular disease. And then what the critics would say is there is really no evidence that lowering salt intake, especially less than 2.3 grams per day, actually reduces cardiovascular mortality or morbidity.
15: Let me add the intermediary then in between cardiovascular mortality and morbidity and sodium consumption. That's hypertension, of course. And that's one of the things that I have always had a question about. How is it that sodium produces hypertension? And when we reduce sodium, do we really see a decline in high blood pressure?
16: The evidence, I think, is pretty strong that when you reduce sodium intake, at least to certain levels, you reduce blood pressure. Now, a lot of the early studies that looked at sodium reduction were done in populations that were eating even higher salt amounts. They were eating more than 5 grams per day. And when you look at those populations and you lower salt intake, it lowers blood pressure, by about 3 to 4 millimeters. And although that sounds small, it can translate into large reductions in cardiovascular mortality. However, when you look at moderate or the modest amount of salt intake, again, between 2.5 and 3.5 grams per day, and you look at what salt reduction does there, it's a very modest reduction in blood pressure. The second thing that critics would say is, that's a surrogate endpoint. Maybe you lower blood pressure a couple millimeters. Does that really lower cardiovascular risk? And you say, well, of course it does. Well, you know, we've looked at recent studies where in diabetics, a high-risk population, when you lower the blood pressure from 140 to 130, it did not reduce cardiovascular risk or mortality. And in fact, there are some studies that suggest in certain populations that if you lower salt too much, it actually raises mortality. Instead of using surrogate endpoints, let's use the hard endpoints and see if actually lowering salt actually does anything important. And if we channel all this money into reducing salt with no proven benefit, we're channeling resources that could otherwise be used for things we know are helpful.
15: So we'll hear more about it. So for right now, I guess we can tell everybody, don't pay too much attention to this. There's a bunch of other stuff you can pay attention to. Would that be fair?
16: I think that's fair advice.
15: Let's turn now then to the New England Journal of Medicine. Huge, huge two studies taking a look at something we talk about, it seems to me, an awful lot. Not as much as prostate cancer, but still a lot. That's colorectal cancer and the benefits of screening.
16: This was established about 20 years ago when the Minnesota Colorectal Cancer Control Study showed that if you test for occult blood, you could decrease mortality from colorectal cancer by about 33%. And on the basis of that, routine screening became available. Other screening involves sigmoidoscopy, looking at the initial part of the colon, or colonoscopy. These two studies, one a 30-year follow-up, the Minnesota Colorectal Cancer Control Study, and the other a 22-year follow-up using endoscopy, show that you can reduce colorectal cancer mortality significantly. In the studies that used endoscopy, of almost 90,000 individuals showed that you could reduce colorectal mortality by between 40 and 60%. The 30-year follow-up using occult blood testing showed that you could reduce colorectal mortality by about 25 to 30%.
15: One of the things I thought was informative was the authors suggest that these two studies should not be compared head to head. We can't say, oh, let's just sub in fecal occult blood testing, which, let's face it, is considerably easier than screening colonoscopy to employ and endure, I would add. We're not at that place yet. On the other hand, I would also just remind our listeners that we have talked before about the improvement in fecal occult blood testing, and I hope at least that at some point it will supplant colonoscopy.
16: What other studies have shown is that if you make the options available to patients, they're more likely to get screened. The other thing that these studies showed was that colonoscopy and sigmoidoscopy did an equivalent job of screening for cancer in the initial part of the colon, but colonoscopy was the only one that could screen for the more distal parts, that is, further away from the rectal area.
15: Good to have good news on screening then. Since we're in the New England Journal of Medicine, let's turn to an incredibly common problem, scoliosis, especially among young women. In fact, they get screened for it nationally, and whether bracing is really helpful.
16: I wasn't aware that it was this common, and that is about 3% of children younger than the age of 16 have scoliosis, and in about 10% of them, it's so severe that it requires treatment. And as you suggest, it's more common in girls than in boys. 50 years ago, most of the scoliosis was due to polio, but now it's not. Most of it's now what's called adolescent idiopathic scoliosis. And the current therapy is to actually have the kids wear braces. And the question is, does that actually alter the outcome? So this is an interesting study in that they tried to make it a randomized controlled trial. They were unable to do that because although there were some people that were willing to be randomized to braces or not, there were some people that just had a preference. That is, they said, we're not going to be randomized. About 40% said, we just don't think braces work. About 60% said, we do think they work and that's all we're going to do. So it was a combination of a randomized trial and also an observational trial. And they had over 400 kids with scoliosis. And the goal was to prevent the curvature from being more than 50 degrees, because when it's over that, it increases the risk of complications. The fact that they'll need surgery or they're going to have significant back problems, it can actually impair breathing as well. What they discovered was that the bracing was very effective. 70% successful in preventing the excessive curvature. Those that didn't wear braces, about 48% successful.
15: Well, this is great news, although I would say that having known a young woman who has had to wear these braces, they're rather challenging to wear.
16: And in fact, the recommendation was that the kids wear them for 18 hours. And what they discovered is it just didn't happen. The average time that the kids were wearing was about 12 hours. But they were able to do a direct correlation between how effective the therapy was and how long they wore them. By the way, I thought this was fascinating. Like, how do you figure that out? Because if you ask the kids how long they wore it, they're not going to tell you exactly the truth. So what they did was they put thermometer sensors inside the braces. So they knew when it was close to somebody's body, and they just monitored that.
15: Well, so this is good news because those are really brutal surgeries when somebody has to have their spine straightened, and they result in long-term issues as someone grows into adulthood. So I'm actually happy to hear this.
16: The other thing I failed to mention was these are worn in adolescence when the skeletal system is still immature and can be molded. Again, that's the hardest group to get to wear anything that you like.
15: Well, unless it's a cell phone, I guess. Finally, let's turn to the Journal of the American Medical Association, a look at antioxidant supplements and mortality.
16: This is one of their series called Clinical Evidence Synopsis. They either do a meta-analysis or report a meta-analysis. And this is a updated Cochrane Collaboration Systematic Review that looked at 78 different randomized controlled trials of whether antioxidant supplements prevent mortality. And in their analysis, they looked at almost 300,000 participants. And what they discovered was that the antioxidant supplements were associated with neither higher nor lower mortality overall. But when they looked at the best trials, those with the least amount of bias, what they discovered was that there were some antioxidants that appeared to be associated with a higher mortality. You say, well, gosh, it's a vitamin. It can't possibly hurt you. And if we don't know, let's just go ahead and take it. Maybe it might be beneficial. Well, in this particular trial, individuals that took beta carotene or vitamin E or vitamin A had a slightly higher mortality than those that didn't. Now, these are individuals that have a normal diet. These are not malnourished individuals. What this tells me is that giving antioxidants to individuals with a normal diet isn't helpful.
15: I think what's becoming the composite picture, at least in my mind, is that with regard to vitamins and other types of supplements, there's a sweet spot. And that if you get enough of that stuff in your diet or from sun exposure or whatever, you really do not need to supplement. And if you do supplement, you might be giving those cancer cells an edge or some other type of process an edge. You'd rather not.
16: Yeah, I don't think until recently any of us thought that actually giving vitamins could be harmful. We thought at best it would just be neutral. But, you know, this latest analysis supports what the NIH said in 2010 when they had their dietary guidelines published, where they said there was no evidence to support the use of multivitamins or mineral supplements. And again, that's in a general population with a normal diet.
15: Okay. On that note, then, we're going to continue to give those things a miss. I think this week I'm going to talk about the colorectal cancer screening because I think that that has such public health import, although I think the salt one does too. No doubt we're going to hear more about salt. So I'll do the colorectal cancer screening in the blog. That's a look at this week's medical headlines from Johns Hopkins. I'm Elizabeth Tracy.
16: And I'm Rick Lang. Y'all live well.

0: Hi, my name is Ken Chisholm. I'm the director of the Science Working Group at Radio Newark. I'm retired now, but I spent my career in the chemical industry after obtaining university degrees in forestry, botany, and biochemistry. 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Thank you and have a good day.
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3: Bees are much in the news lately, our great pollinators. And I understand there's new research about bees and electricity and their attraction to certain flowers.
4: Yeah, this new study kind of opening up a whole new realm of questions to look at. It was published in the journal Science in 2013, a team of British scientists. I'm not sure what turned them on to this, but people had apparently already known that there are electric fields out there, and honeybees have a magnetic sense, which is related to electricity. And this was a study done on bumblebees and flowers, and for some reason people had been measuring the charges on insects anyway and found out that if you're a flying insect like a bee, as you're going through the air, the little particles, the air molecules in the dust, when they strike the surface of the bee, they knock electrons off.
3: Giving you a positive charge.
4: Because the electrons are negative. You take them away, you got a little net positive charge, very slight. And so then by comparison, the flowers that are rooted in the ground will have a slight negative charge. And so they should sort of attract each other physically as well as bees being attracted to flowers.
3: So this was the premise, right? And they found that it's true?
4: Yeah, so it was really nicely done. They put out nectar and had bees attracted, and they would have little measuring devices in the chamber as the bees came in, and like 94% of the bees that came in were positively charged.
3: Mm-hmm.
4: So it was kind of neat. And then, of course, flowers are easy to measure them. They used petunias, and they all had a kind of a negative charge, and then they would measure the charge on the flower as bees came to it. And they found out that as a bee arrives, just before it would hit the flower, the negative charge of the flower would be neutralized.
3: Wow.
4: In other words, they're canceling each other. So that showed it wasn't the impact of the bee changing mm-hmm. anything. It was the charge because it happened before they actually touched.
3: Right. Gotcha.
4: And they even said that it looks like sometimes, because the pollen in the flower is negative, too, compared to the bee, that sometimes the pollen just sort of leaps off the flower onto the bee just before it hits, too. So it's part of the pollination.
3: That's like drive-through pollination.
4: Yeah.
3: It really is a little bit of a shortcut there for those bees. They don't even have to climb around on the flower even.
4: Yeah. So that was kind of neat. You know, maybe it helps get their pollen. But then they found out that it may actually be one of the ways the bees find the flowers. So they figured maybe the
3: From a distance. They're zeroing in on this flower now.
4: Like looking at the colors. And so, sure enough, they put a colorful dye powder that had a positive charge on it so it would stick to the flower petals, and it did it in a certain pattern. So there's a shape to the electric field, just like there's a shape to the colors on the flower.
3: Huh.
4: And so they took fake flowers and they made the electric fields in those shapes, some with different shapes and some without. And they put little rewards, and the bees would learn which of the fake flowers had the reward. And then they turned off the power supply, so there was no more electric field, and the bees couldn't tell which flowers had the food. So they had been using the shapes of the electric field to do that. So it's a whole new way that we now know that at least bumblebees can recognize the flowers
3: That's
4: that they're looking for.
3: Fascinating. Any implications for beekeepers or other bee circumstances?
4: I'm sure there are going to be a lot of questions. One thing that came to my mind, not being a bee expert, is I thought, well, gosh, you know, when a thunderstorm goes over, a electrical storm, I wonder if that changes what the flowers look like to the bees for a while.
3: What about power lines? They
4: Or maybe power lines, too. That was one speculation they said, is that after the bee lands on the flower, it takes a while for the field to regenerate. Mm-hmm. And that might actually be a signal to other bees and said, this flower has been visited. Don't waste your time coming. There's not enough nectar yet. Just wait a little bit and we'll be ready for you.
3: Wow. Thanks very much, Dr. Kurt Steger of Paul Smith College. I'm Martha Foley at St. Lawrence University.
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6: I'm Ben Hooper, and this is Weekend Odds and Ends, a special Friday edition of the UPI Alt News Minute for March 27th, 2026. First up, Philadelphia International Airport celebrated National Cheesesteak Day by breaking the Guinness World Record for the longest line of cheesesteaks. Airport eateries from PHL Food and Shops teamed up with the City of Philadelphia's Department of Aviation to assemble 1,291 cheesesteaks on the concourse between Terminals B and C on Tuesday. The sandwiches were made from a total 225 pounds of cheese sauce, 990 pounds of shaved beef, and 1,291 foot-long rolls. A Guinness World Records adjudicator was on hand to confirm the snaking line of sandwiches was enough to create a new record. Moving on from delicious airport eats to incredible strength feats, a Finnish man used his body piercings to break the Guinness World Record for the heaviest vehicle pulled by the nipples, 2,184 pounds. The professional circus performer, known as the Baron, had his partner sit in a carriage to bring it up to weight on the set of Guinness World Records' German TV show in Munich. He used the piercings on what he described as the world's strongest nipples to pull the carriage, breaking the previous record of 2,179.27 pounds, which was set by American Sage Werbach, a.k.a. the Great Nippolini. The Baron previously broke the Guinness World Record for the heaviest weight lifted by the nipples in 2013, when he lifted 71.87 pounds of weight and held it for over 8 seconds. Meanwhile, in celestial news, meteorite hunters have descended on an Ohio county where a massive fireball last week left fragments behind, including one possible fragment in a resident's driveway. The car-sized asteroid broke up over northeast Ohio on March 17th, and in recent days, meteorite hunters have descended on Medina County in the hopes of recovering fragments of rocks from space. December Harris, a local resident who has been searching for pieces of the meteorite, said a walnut-sized piece appears to have landed right in her family's driveway. Medina sixth grader Evan Waite found a 3-gram meteorite fragment behind Sharon Elementary School after his mother previously found two smaller pieces. Case Western Reserve University professor and researcher Ralph Harvey said some pieces that survived reentry might be as large as grapefruits. Harvey offered some tips for hunters searching for their own fragments. He said, if it looks burned up a little on the outside and it's got a different kind of texture or color on the inside and it's in the wrong place, that's where you start going, And finally, authorities in Wisconsin's Juneau County are asking local residents to be on the lookout for a kangaroo that escaped from a petting zoo. The Juneau County Sheriff's Office said the kangaroo, named Chesney, pulled a full-on prison break from Sunshine Farm in Nisida on Wednesday. The Sheriff's Office wrote, "Only in Wisconsin would we wake up to, have you seen this kangaroo?" The post included a photo of Chesney clad in a fashionable denim diaper, but the petting zoo said the marsupial was not wearing it when he escaped. A follow-up post Friday morning said Chesney is still on the loose, but was spotted by a drone team Thursday night. The kangaroo appears to be hanging around the same general area. For these stories, and more national, international, sports, entertainment, science, and odd news from United Press International, visit UPI.com. Follow the UPI Odd News Minute on YouTube and TikTok. If you found a meteor fragment, what would you do with it? Tell us in the comments.
7: Thanks for listening this week to The Public Square with Dave Zanotti. It's Friday. I'm Wayne Shepherd, and I have to ask the question, Dave, after we've been talking about the voting patterns the last couple of days, is anything going to change?
8: Wayne, America's a wonderful country for so many reasons. It's wonderful at the base of its ideas, because America's a country based on ideas. It's wonderful on the sacrifices of her people. America is a wonderful country in that regard. It's also wonderful in its process of balance and checks and balances. But checks and balances and process do not dictate human hearts. So people will live in America, thanks be to God, where they choose to live as much as they possibly can. Therefore, there are going to be regions and going to be factions in America as long as there is America, because people of like mind can come together and live in a specific region and or a state, and their opinions can dominate that entire state. But what's fascinating is when you look at the map, it's broken up in all kinds of pieces and places. In other words, there is no single dominant set of ideas that has swept the entire country. It's a country that is still divided. And when it comes to presidential elections, you can go the whole way back to 2016. And what you'll find is that the last several presidential elections have swung on a few thousand votes in a handful of states. And that means it can change back again just as quick, and then back again just as quick. When it comes to the big race, that big race is always going to be close. It's always going to be highly contested. And people who claim landslides, well, that's a little suggestive collective editing. Presidential elections are very, very close, because states tend to stay the same.
7: 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The whole team discusses it at thepublicsquare.com. 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
10: 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She spoke to Earth Sky about the wonderful concept of biomimicry. That's design inspired by nature. Everything from paints to lotions to whole buildings can take a lesson from nature and how to live more sustainably, she said. She spoke with Earth Sky's Lindsay Patterson.
11: I'm going to start with a very basic question. What is biomimicry?
9: The simplest definition of biomimicry is design that's inspired by nature. Biomimicry studies nature's best ideas and then applies these design principles to solving human problems. So biomimicry looks at the natural world not in terms of what we can extract from it, but in terms of what we can learn from it.
11: Mm-hmm. And so what's the big idea behind it? Why should designers and engineers look to nature for design inspiration?
9: The central idea behind biomimicry is that nature has already solved many of the problems that we're struggling with today, and that animals, plants, and microbes are the world's greatest engineers. So after 3.8 billion years of R&D, nature has found what works, and most importantly, what can last here on Earth. Every time innovators have looked to nature for inspiration, they've been able to develop products that require less energy, produce less waste, and are more efficient, which is good for the economy as well as being good for the environment.
11: What are a few examples of bio-inspired design or technologies?
9: I'd like to give you two examples of bio-inspired design. The first one involves termites. Termite mounds are self-cooling. They're actually able to maintain the temperature inside their nests to within a degree, even when the outside temperature might be fluctuating by 40 degrees or more. So by mapping the structure of the tunnels inside termite mounds, architects have been able to design high-rise buildings that actually have no air conditioning whatsoever, but they're able to stay cool using only 10% of the energy of a conventional building of the same size. Another example is the lotus leaf. The microscopic structure of a lotus leaf allows water droplets to bead up and roll off, washing away even the smallest specks of dirt. You can actually even squeeze glue onto a lotus leaf, and it's going to roll off without leaving a trace. So the lotus's ingenious design inspired a special paint called lotusan. Buildings that are painted with lotusan actually clean themselves every time it rains, so you don't have any need for detergents or other harsh chemicals.
11: Wow, those are both amazing sounding products. Where can you find these high-rise buildings that are built like termite mounds?
9: Well, there's a great example of a high-rise building that's inspired by a termite design in the Harare, which is the capital city of Zimbabwe. And they have actually been able to build a building there that uses the same structure in the way the building is designed that you would find inside the termite mound that results in the lack of a need for air conditioning and, of course, all the energy savings that goes with that. And they've really been able to reduce the cost of cooling that building because of that design.
11: So by having the human world be more efficient, that's a direct benefit to saving the species that we're copying.
9: Absolutely. We have a finite amount of natural resources here on Earth, and if we can use them in ways that are more efficient and less harmful to the environment, that's going to benefit not only wildlife, but people over the long term.
11: Right, and it's also a reason to keep these animals around because they have, you know, so many evolved, ingenious contraptions that we can use.
9: Right. If you take a biomimicry-focused approach, you begin to see the natural world as our largest R&D library and a great source of inspiration and design going forward. And nature has so many lessons to teach us that we haven't even begun to scratch the surface of the knowledge that's there.
11: So what is the San Diego Zoo doing to encourage the biomimicry movement?
9: With our amazing collection, which includes 4,000 animals and more than 40,000 plants, we believe that the San Diego Zoo is ideally positioned to serve as a living laboratory for biomimicry, inspiration, and design. And with the 5 million guests that come to visit us each year, we have a wonderful platform for education and raising awareness about biomimicry and how it can help the environment.
11: Mm-hmm. So if somebody comes to the San Diego Zoo, and you know, I know that right up front you have these amazing flamingos and they're inspired by the flamingos. How can they take a closer look at some of these animals?
9: Well, we would need to work with on a case-by-case basis with whomever was interested in, you know, working with us most closely on bioinspiration and that entire process. And so it would really depend on the question. If a company came in and was interested in designing more environmentally friendly skin products, maybe wanted to take a look at our 125 different species of aloe plants that we have at the zoo and the wild animal park, then we would find a way for them to engage with our horticulture staff who know more about those plants than anyone else in our organization. If someone came in and was interested in developing a better adhesive that was less harmful to the environment and wanted to look at the microscopic structure of the toes on the 16 gecko species we have at the zoo, then we would have them engage with our experts who know more about those geckos than anyone else in the organization.
11: Mm-hmm. What's the zoo's vision for the future of biomimicry?
9: The San Diego Zoo has partnered with the city and local universities and nonprofits to foster nature-inspired research, education, innovation, and hopefully investment. Our vision is to have San Diego become a global biomimicry hub where people come to learn what nature has to teach us and to apply that knowledge to creating a more sustainable planet.
11: Mm-hmm. And I have just one more question. What's the most important thing that you want our listeners to know about biomimicry at the San Diego Zoo?
9: At the San Diego Zoo, we're excited about biomimicry because biomimicry provides hope for our world. As the demand for natural resources continues to increase, but supplies remain fixed, there's a growing cost to the economy and to the environment. If we want to survive and thrive in the future, we really need to learn to design new products, systems, and processes that are more efficient and environmentally sustainable. And we believe that biomimicry provides us with the path to achieving that goal.
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3: Hello and welcome to Distillations, weekly extracts from the past, present, and future of chemistry. I'm Robert Hicks. Each week we bring you stories about all things chemical, from heavy metals to helium. In this week's show, we're talking about trash. We'll learn about recycling all of those old electronics you've got sitting around the house, and how waste from aluminum manufacturing is finding its way into countertops and walls. That's all coming up on today's episode of Distillations. Matter. We all know it can be neither created nor destroyed, but it can be transformed. That's where chemistry comes in, converting the abstract matter of our universe into the stuff of our everyday lives. Trees become a desk and chair. Sand becomes a microchip. But these transformations are never tidy. Waste piles up both along the way and at the end of a product's life. Usually, waste gets thrown away. But if matter can neither be created nor destroyed, what does that really mean? Unfortunately, in the case of cadmium, much of it is heading back where it came from, into the soil. Gigi Naglack has more in today's Element of the Week.
4: Cadmium was first identified as an impurity in samples of zinc. Its yellow sulfide compounds are often used in pigments and coatings. It's also used as a stabilizer for plastics. But cadmium is most commonly found in the everyday, ordinary battery. NiCad batteries, which include nickel and cadmium, account for about 3/4 of all cadmium used in industrial processes. But NiCad batteries have some disadvantages. They cost more and are more labor-intensive to produce than other batteries. And since cadmium is a known carcinogen, industrial use of the metal requires constant attention to safety. Still, they're popular because they can be recharged and have a significantly longer lifespan than other similar batteries. But even the longest-lasting rechargeables have a finite lifespan. So what happens when these batteries are past their prime? Few recycling options exist, so most of them get junked. Although new research suggests that the cadmium from NiCad batteries can be recovered, the process requires an extraordinary amount of energy. And that's bad news in a world where energy is in short supply. The difficulty of recovering cadmium, along with its toxicity, are some of the reasons why cadmium use, especially in the European Union, is on the way out in high-tech applications. And that's it for the Element of the Week. I'm Gigi Naglack.
3: Gigi Naglack is a curatorial assistant at CHF. Aluminum was once the favored tableware of the Tsars because its extreme expense made it a luxury item. Now, it's ubiquitous. For many of us, it seems like the quintessential recycled material. But much of the time, aluminum scraps from manufacturing processes can't be recycled. Enter Demir Hamami, president of Renewed Materials. He invented alchemy, a countertop material made of recycled aluminum shavings cast in polyurethane. CHF's Jody Roberts asked him about the aluminum he uses in his products.
5: The scrap is generated typically from milling and machining of aluminum parts. And the scrap is very fine flake, fine chips of aluminum. And we found that when aluminum like this type of material was sent in for recycling, the smelting process was a very intense heat process, which was approximately 1100 degrees Fahrenheit, and light gauge aluminum like this most likely was burning up. So most of the scrap in this case was either going to landfills or burning up. It also had a very beautiful look to it.
6: Could you tell me a little bit more about how you came across this scrap as a potential material in the first place?
5: Yes, I am a product designer, and I also do a lot of architectural work as well. And regarding one of my projects, I was visiting an aluminum shop, and walking into the plant, I saw these dumpsters that were loaded with this beautiful, visually beautiful scrap, and I inquired as to what happened to it, and they said they basically dispose of it.
6: So how did things move from getting that first box of scrap into developing an ongoing relationship, either with that same supplier, or did you reach out to new suppliers to make sure that you could get enough of this scrap?
5: Yeah, as I did go out looking for other suppliers, because I realized that depending on the producer or the part manufacturer, the scrap varied in characteristic, and also there were additives of sorts for people who were cutting this material. Some used oil lubricants, while others used synthetic lubricants, and they all presented certain challenges in how they blended with the resins that I was experimenting with.
6: It's a very interesting industrial ecology you're building.
5: We're always searching for ways of being sustainable, and not only

0: your interests.
1: Demir Hamami is the president of Renewed Materials. His product, Alchemy, is being used in the Chemical Heritage Foundation's new museum and conference center, which opens this fall. For pictures of recycled aluminum countertops, along with links to past episodes of Distillations, check out our website at distillations.chemheritage.org. You're listening to Distillations. I'm Robert Hicks. Moore's Law tells us that the number of transistors that can fit on a computer chip is increasing exponentially. In fact, it doubles about every 2 years. And that means that there are a lot of computers out there that get treated as junk. Electronic waste, or e-waste, is piling up faster than most municipalities can cart it away. And that's a problem, because e-waste is full of toxic heavy metals. To combat the growing pile of electronic trash, some governments are implementing recycling programs. Jory Lewis has more from New York.
2: Garbage pickup runs like clockwork on my block in Brooklyn. I should know, since my window faces the street, and every Wednesday and Saturday morning, I hear this. Walking down the block the night before garbage pickup is literally like walking through streets of trash. That includes piles of the regular black and blue bags, sure, and a junk man's treasure trove of old sofas and shelves, as well as televisions, hard drives, and radios. That needles Rita Kersonis, a landlord in Brooklyn, who says her motto goes like this.
3: Use it up, wear it out, make it do or do without.
2: Kersonis often brings old TVs and computers to an electronic recycling drop-off point at a salvage warehouse in Queens.
3: That's a good thing, to keep it out of the landfills.
2: The Environmental Protection Agency estimates that Americans throw about 80% of their mini electronic cast-offs straight into the trash. And when those VCRs and laptops get collected as ordinary everyday garbage, the pollutants inside of them, like lead, mercury, and cadmium, can seep out and contaminate the soil, water, and air. That's what Brooklynian Robert Svedlak was afraid would happen if he left his old compact computer to rot in landfills in Pennsylvania or Ghana. So he carted it over to the Queens drop-off point, too, and was one of a handful of people who came in that day. Svedlak just wishes these places were more popular.
4: You know, there's millions of people in New York City. Where are they? I mean, I'm sure everybody every day is throwing away computers and electronics, and because of the turnover rate and the change in technology. So I'm really happy to see this, but at the same time, I'm just, you know, miffed as to why there's just not a line down the block. We really need to do more about recycling.
2: And the city is doing something about it. The city of New York recently passed an e-waste law. At a public signing of the bill in April, Mayor Michael Bloomberg promoted it as a model.
5: New York City will be the first municipality to pass e-waste legislation, which will protect the health and safety and welfare of the citizens of New York City.
2: The law will force manufacturers to establish electronic waste collection programs. Even though the city still needs to set collection goals for manufacturers, they expect collection protocols to be up and running in the next few years. And the burden of cutting through all those tons of e-waste can't fall on the manufacturers alone, said Department of Sanitation Commissioner John Doherty.
6: People have to recycle it. I mean, it's great to have the bill, but if people don't go out there and properly dispose of it, we're not getting anywhere.
2: By 2010, the city will fine residents who get caught leaving stuff on the curb. Many in the environmental community say that they hope these types of regulations will affect not just the amount of electronics we throw away, but also how we build those TVs and computers in the first place. Dale Jamieson is the director of the Environmental Studies Program at New York University.
7: If a company has to take back the computer that doesn't work anymore, the television set that doesn't work anymore, then they're going to make sure, first, that device works for a very long time. They're going to make sure that it's manufactured out of easily recyclable parts, and so on and so forth.
2: In response to these types of laws in Europe, computer companies like Dell and Apple have already stepped up their use of recyclable materials. They're building up green street cred by eliminating certain hazardous chemicals in their laptops, desktops, and printers. That's because our society loves its electronics, and the only thing we like more than our old Blackberries and MacBooks are the newer ones. For Distillations, I'm Jory Lewis.
1: Jory Lewis is a reporter based in New York.

0: And that's it for this week's episode of Distillations. Today's quotation is a Chinese proverb, as translated by the 19th century folklorist William Scarborough. Though living near a river, do not waste water. Though living near mountains, do not waste firewood. Distillations is a presentation of the Chemical Heritage Foundation and is made possible by the generous support of the Richard Lounsbery Foundation. Mia Lobel is our senior producer with help this week from Lissa Rome and Catherine Girardot. Our assistant producer is Victoria Indivero, and our executive producer is Audra Wolf. Our theme music is composed and performed by Dave Kaufman. 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Until next time.
1: Welcome to Move Time Radio, presented by the Arthritis Foundation. Yeah, get down and dance. 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
3: I'm Dr. Anthony Lizowitz, and this is Climate Connections. Heated greenhouses let farmers grow some crops year-round, even in cold climates. But oftentimes, the heat comes from burning propane, which is expensive and warms the climate. Tim Clymer, co-owner of Threefold Farm in Pennsylvania, says he'll sometimes drive by a commercial greenhouse.
4: See the exhaust coming out of there, and I know how much fuel they're burning through.
3: So he built what he calls a climate battery greenhouse instead. On warm, sunny days when the greenhouse naturally heats up, fans blow warm air into a network of underground tubes that heat the soil around them. Then, when it's cold, the system works in reverse. Fans draw the heat out of the earth and back into the greenhouse.
4: We're using the soil as a big thermal battery. So regular batteries store electrical energy. We're storing heat energy in the soil.
3: Clymer built his greenhouse 9 years ago and uses it to grow figs, Meyer lemons, Satsuma mandarins, and other citrus fruits. He also started a company that sells greenhouse design plans and consults with other farmers to share what he's learned, so more farmers can invest in this approach for heating greenhouses without heating the climate. Climate Connections is produced by the Yale Center for Environmental Communication. To learn more about climate change, visit climateconnections.org.

0: At the tone, we've reached the top of the hour. 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
1: This is DW News, and these are our top stories. U.S. President Donald Trump and Nigeria's President Bola Tinubu say American and Nigerian forces have killed ISIS second-in-command Abu Bilal al-Minuki. Trump says the operation was carried out after tracking the militant leader's movements, but did not disclose where or how. The U.S. has recently increased troop and drone support to Nigeria, where forces are fighting Islamist groups across West Africa. Tens of thousands of people have attended rival protests in London. 4,000 police officers were deployed to prevent clashes between supporters of far-right figure Tommy Robinson at his Unite the Kingdom march and protesters at a pro-Palestine Nakba Day rally. The police say several people were arrested. Authorities in Thailand say at least 8 people were killed and more than 20 injured when a train crashed into a public bus in Thailand's capital, Bangkok. The impact also dragged several nearby vehicles along the tracks before the bus was engulfed in flames. Rescue teams worked to pull injured victims from the wreckage as fire crews battled the blaze.

0: Profile America, Sunday, May 9th. Today is Mother's Day, one of the nation's most revered national observances with meaning beyond flowers, cards, and brunches. The idea started in 1908 with Anna Jarvis of West Virginia to honor her deceased mother, who had hoped that there would come a day to commemorate all mothers. By 1911, every state observed Mother's Day, and in 1914, Congress made it a national event. It's estimated there are nearly 43 million mothers across the U.S. between ages 15 and 50. Lately, about 3.8 million babies per year are born. The national mean age of women giving birth for the first time is 26.9 years. In 1970, the average age of first-time mothers was just under 21 and a half years. You can find more facts about America from the U.S. Census Bureau online at census.gov.
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4: Today, cooled by air or water? The University of Houston's College of Engineering presents this series about the machines that make our civilization run and the people whose ingenuity created them. Let's imagine that we're late 19th century engineers and we've just created a new internal combustion engine. So, how to cool the cylinders? The temperature reaches maybe 3,000 degrees Fahrenheit inside them. They'll be ruined if we don't cool them. We can put cooling fins on them, then force cool air to flow around them. Or we can jacket the cylinders and force cool water through the jacket. That gives better cooling, but the water's hot when it leaves the jacket. Now we need a radiator to cool it before it recirculates. Ah, this world of engineering compromise. We began the 20th century by powering our new cars, airplanes, and motorcycles with IC engines. At first, we improvised. The Wright brothers simply let their engine boil water off until a reservoir ran out, but they ran it only a few minutes at a time. Then, power-to-weight ratios shot upward. More heat had to be removed from less space while engines ran for hours, not just minutes. Automobiles were soon water-cooled, and so they are today with few air-cooled exceptions, like the old Volkswagen Beetle. But liquid cooling means a lot of extra equipment. Radiators, water pumps, more weight. At first it was too much for the new airplanes and motorcycles. Early motorcycle cylinders were circled with cooling fins in place so air flowed past them. Airplane engines had to be a lot more powerful, many more cylinders. So the French perfected a surprising

0: American invention, the rotary engine. 9 or so cylinders radiating outward from a fixed central shaft and rotating about it. That sounds cumbersome, but it made for very efficient air cooling. In World War I, the Allies flew both rotary engines and water-cooled V8s. The Germans liked inline water-cooled six-cylinder engines. Still, the Red Baron's triplane used a copy of a French rotary. So, compromise continued, at least on smaller machines. It was really no contest on large airplanes. Big multi-engine transports and bombers went to air-cooled radial engines. But as motorcycles gained speed, many began using water-cooled engines. Engines could now be made compact enough to justify the added bulk. The trade-off stayed in balance during World War II. Navy fighter engines were largely air-cooled, but the Army liked water-cooled V-12 engines. Still, the last best fighters of that war, both German and American, used air cooling. I've said before that users complete any new technology. Only they can finally pick the best form. But now and then, two forms each have enough merit to pit consumers against one another. Just listen to Mac and PC owners going at it. So it was with air and water-cooled engines. Our cars are now largely water-cooled. Most propeller-driven light planes are air-cooled. Motorcycles might be either. But after a century, the alternatives continue to lurk. And that's good, for a technology not yet frozen in place is a technology that will keep improving. I'm John Leinhardt at the University of Houston, where we're interested in the way inventive minds work.
1: Musings of an Old Ad Writer. The Monday Morning Memo for August 3rd, 2015. There are words used by young advertising professionals that I desperately try to avoid. Two of the most painful phrases are unique selling proposition and branding. When I was young, those phrases meant the same to me as they did to everyone else. So I take comfort in the words of Muhammad Ali.
2: The man who views the world at 50 the same way as he did at 20 has wasted 30 years of his life.
1: Here's what 30 years have taught me.
3: 1.
1: Very few selling propositions are unique. If the public cares enough about a particular selling proposition to respond to it, your competitors will quickly adopt it. So tell me, which was the first online company to offer free shipping, and how long did it remain unique to them?
3: 2.
1: Those things that make you truly unique are rarely selling propositions. You can take two things from this observation. The first is that when you become overly committed to differentiating your selling proposition from your competitors' selling propositions, you're going to make a mountain out of a molehill. You're probably going to build a sales campaign around something unique that no one really cares about. The second thing you can take from this observation, and this is important, is that those things about you that are truly unique don't have to be selling propositions to be valuable. Keep that thought in mind while I tell you my problem with the word branding. We'll come back to it in a minute.
3: 3.
1: Most people think branding is the consistency of a logo, a slogan, a color palette, and a font to create recognizable layouts. But this isn't really branding. It's a style guide for labeling. Yes, your company should have a visual style guide, as well as a linguistic style guide that includes 9 to 14 brandable chunks, distinctively memorable sentences and phrases that people instantly associate with your company. Brandable chunks are not slogans. Slogans, for the most part, are ad speak. Ad speak is anything your customer interprets as
4: blah, blah, blah.
1: One form of ad speak has relevance to the customer, but no credibility. In other words, your customer believes it to be hype. The second form of ad speak is credible, but has no relevance. Your customer believes you, she just doesn't care. Have you created your crackling and sizzling brandable chunks? Do they dance from your lips and make people smile? Does everyone in your company use these brandable chunks in daily conversation with current and prospective customers? Do you sprinkle these chunks randomly throughout your ads? You need a visual style guide, an auditory style guide that includes music and other sounds, and a linguistic style guide that includes brandable chunks. But all of these put together still fall far short of true branding. True branding is bonding. This is why those things that make you unique as a human being don't have to be selling propositions to be highly valuable in a marketing campaign. If your quirks and foibles and preferences and flaws cause people to bond with you, isn't that enough? If I've had a secret as an ad writer, that was it. Johann Hari summarizes this essence of true branding 6 minutes into his amazing TED Talk. Everything you think you know about addiction is wrong.
5: Human beings have a natural and innate need to bond. And when we're happy and healthy, we'll bond and connect with each other. But if you can't do that because you're traumatized or isolated or beaten down by life, you will bond with something that will give you some sense of relief. Now, that might be gambling, that might be pornography, that might be cocaine, that might be cannabis, but you will bond and connect with something because that's our nature. That's what we want as human beings.
1: You might wonder why an ad man would be listening to TED Talks about addiction. I hope you'll excuse me for sounding Machiavellian, but people becoming addicted to your brand is exactly what we're hoping to accomplish. Am I right? Bonding, true branding, happens because of identity hooks, shared experiences and beliefs, hopes and fears, fascinations and flaws. People will be attracted to you when you quit being scared to be seen as you really are. I've been telling my clients this for years. Maybe someday I'll get there myself. Roy H. Williams.
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8: It's 4:30 a.m. in a Toronto suburb, an ungodly time for Robin Sharma's Holy Hour. It's his daily dose of meditation, reading, thinking, and planning. He's living what he calls his best practices, his key to a balanced and healthy life.
9: We all have big ideas. We all want to be great in our careers. We all want to be great in our family lives and enjoy the journey of life. Well, if you want to get there, you have to act.
8: The schedule is Sharma's Holy Grail. Each Sunday, he writes what he calls a blueprint for a beautiful week. It looks as complicated as a spreadsheet and includes business and personal stuff. He also schedules what he calls pockets of peace and micro-adventures.
9: Tuesday and Thursday of next week, I'm working on.
8: His philosophy is as much about the carrot as the stick, being good to yourself, but in a structured, disciplined way. A typical day looks something like this. 4:30 a.m. is his holy hour. 5:30, time for exercise. At 8:30, he drives his daughter to school. By 9:30, he's at the office. At noon, a meeting with his publisher. And at 1:30, a recording session for a new music project he's working on. He says to push him out of his comfort zone. At 5 p.m., it's a deep tissue massage. And at 6:30, it's dinner with the kids. Sticking to a schedule and indulging passion are what Sharma says give people their best business ideas or their most profound insights into family.
7: When you get up here, this is consuming. So
8: on this day, he's indulging a passion for flying with a former client, Bruce Bowser. Bowser once hired Sharma because, as a successful CEO, his family life was suffering.
7: So that was one of the things that Robin kind of put in my face and said, Bruce, what are you doing about the other areas of your life?
8: And now Bowser's giving a little back, introducing his life coach to his own passion for flying.
7: Take one hand, I'll work with you.
10: Oh, I didn't know I was going to get to fly?
7: Yeah,
10: brilliant.
7: For sure. Thank you.
11: Describe that moment when you took the controls for the first time up there.
12: Honestly, exhilaration meets scared. And I think that's really important because I actually look for ways to frighten myself.
11: Why?
12: Because I think running away from your fears is running away from your growth.
11: What do you tell people who say, I want adventure in my life, I want something to be passionate about, but I don't have the means or the time?
12: One of the simplest things you can do is have what I call a micro-adventure. So we might not be able to go up flying or take a week and go to Tibet, but each of us can find maybe 50 minutes, maybe 30 minutes during the week to inject a bit more adventure into our life. If usually you like playing hockey or you like swimming, go try a yoga class.
8: Sharma started out as a litigation lawyer, a job he says made him feel like a hollow man. His marriage fell apart, and he became a single dad. As he found his own balance, he dreamed of sharing his ideas.
9: I have endured so much adversity. I have failed in relationships. As I build my business, I've had setbacks. So I think, failure is the price of greatness.
8: He self-published a self-help book, The Monk Who Sold His Ferrari. He says his mom edited it, and his dad helped sell it one book at a time. A chance meeting with a publisher was his lucky break. That book and others written since have sold millions of copies around the world. They're available in about 50 languages. He's traveled to Europe, Israel, India, and Pakistan, taking his message all over the world.
11: Do you ever get tired of striving?
9: Yes.
11: So what do you do then?
9: When I see that happening, when I just get to a place where I don't want to give another speech, I don't want to get on another plane,
11: You want to skip holy hour?
9: I just, when I get to that
11: can
9: place...
11: Can you do that? Can you skip
9: yes,
11: holy
9: I can.
11: Hour if you're tired?
9: Yes, so, I
11: yeah.
9: can.
11: Okay.
9: I think you have to be gentle with yourself.
11: Okay.
9: I think, in the East they say the arrow that is too tightly strung is easily broken. And I'm a huge believer in balance. If you improve 1% each day, after 30 days, that's at least a 30% improvement. And if we just start off with the little things and build habits, well, the days slip into weeks, the weeks slip into months. Before you know it, 6 months have gone by, and you've installed 3 or 4 new habits. Well, those habits create momentum, and they actually create a feeling of personal power.
12: I think the sauce turned out great.
8: Like a good parent, a life coach can make sure you'll do what you say you'll do. Eating right, staying fit, scheduling your work and your play are all part of his recipe for a healthy, balanced life, achieved one micro-adventure at a time. Colleen McEdwards, CNN, Toronto.
13: Today is May 16th on Tidbits in Time, a fun day. Stay with me while we fondly remember the invention of root beer. Brace yourself. We'll remind you of President Wilson's ridiculous Un-American Sedition Act. And in a special segment, you'll learn the origin of perhaps the world's greatest biography. All that plus the CIA tests out their new secret weapon to win the Cold War. You'll never guess how. Tidbits in Time is next, so stick around. It was on May 16th, 1866, that Charles Elmer Hyers formulated for the first time the magic elixir known as root beer. And the whole world is glad he did. With summertime approaching, it feels good to remember summer's past and those cool, refreshing root beer floats with heaps of vanilla ice cream, something sweet and creamy to temper a sweltering afternoon. If you've never tried one, you're missing out, because there's nothing else like it. May 16th, the Sedition Act of 1918 was enacted, making it a crime to criticize the federal government. People could be charged if they used disloyal, profane, scurrilous, contemptuous, or abusive language about the federal government, the flag, or the armed forces. The act allowed post offices to refuse to deliver mail meeting those criteria and provided for 5 to 20 year prison terms. It was upheld by the U.S. Supreme Court, but was repealed on December 13, 1920. It was on May 16, 1763 that James Boswell first met Samuel Johnson. A famous man, Johnson had spent 9 years preparing and publishing a dictionary of the English language in 1755, and it remained the preeminent dictionary for 150 years. Johnson was tall and plagued with Tourette's syndrome, which produced odd gestures and tics. Boswell had heard that Johnson sometimes stopped by a particular bookshop in London, so Boswell began to spend time there in hopes of running into him. Boswell was drinking tea at the bookshop when Johnson came in. Their first meeting didn't go well, but wanting to become Johnson's biographer, Boswell persisted. Eventually becoming close friends, Boswell took notes on everything Johnson did and said in his presence in order to catalog his life in a book and preserve it for posterity. Boswell's effort resulted in his book entitled The Life of Samuel Johnson, published in 1791. It was so popular that it went through 41 English editions. Today, the work is widely considered the greatest biography ever written. It was on May 16, 1967, that America's Central Intelligence Agency canceled all future work on Operation Acoustic Kitty. The ridiculous idea involved surgically implanting transmitter listening devices into live cats with antenna in the tail and deploying them to eavesdrop. We are not making this up. After spending more than $15 million in development and training, their first cat got run over by a taxi cab as it crossed the street on its way to surveil two Russian spies. For your very own email print version of Tidbits in Time, showing up every day for free in your inbox, just send a request to adrian@tidbitsintime.com. That's adrian@tidbitsintime.com. For Tidbits in Time, this has been Gene Vann.
10: This is the Business Review from KWBU and Baylor University's Handkammer School of Business. I'm CJ Jackson. Before he became a patriot and founding father, Benjamin Franklin was a businessman. In This Month in the Life of Benjamin Franklin, Dr. Blaine McCormick takes a closer look at Benjamin Franklin's business years.
14: And here's This Month in the Life of Benjamin Franklin for events happening in the first half of September. Almost all businesses in colonial America were family businesses, and Franklin's early September was peppered with events that affected both business and family matters. On September 1, 1730, Franklin took Deborah Reed Rogers as wife in a common-law marriage, a far more common practice in the 18th century than today. All evidence suggests that Deborah Reed was as shrewd and frugal as her husband. She worked ceaselessly to bring money into the household. Contrary to the many portrayals of Franklin as a womanizer, their marriage remained a good partnership and even occasionally romantic until her death 44 years later. Surviving accounting ledgers from Franklin's print shop indicate that Deborah handled most of the transactions and accounting. She expanded the inventory to include medicinal ointments made by her mother and also the famous Crown soap made by Franklin's kin from Boston. With Deborah at the helm in their early marriage, Franklin's shop evolved from a stationer to a dry goods store, selling various foods and spices, eyeglasses, scales, fabrics, chocolate by the pound, and even mousetraps. Franklin also notes in his autobiography that Deborah would aid the business by purchasing old rags for the local papermakers. On September 11, 1743, a daughter, Sarah Franklin, was born to Ben and Deborah. A delight to both her parents, Sally ended up nursing her father in his old age and also inherited most of his estate. Sally proved to be more loyal to her father than her older brother William, whom Franklin brought to the new marriage from a still unknown mother. The Franklins also had a third child, Francis, or Frankie, who died of smallpox at the age of 4, one of the few great tragedies in Franklin's life. While living in London in 1773 and still a reluctant revolutionary, Franklin published three writings in early September in hopes of decreasing tensions between England and her American colonies. On September 8, 1773, he published An Infallible Method to Restore Peace and Harmony, followed by the satire Rules by Which a Great Empire May Be Reduced to a Small One on September 11th, and Never Too Late to Mend on September 14th. The early September pages of Franklin's second Poor Richard's Almanac in 1734 seem to anticipate the coming struggles with and independence from England. There, Franklin penned, "If you would be revenged of your enemy, govern yourself." And in early September of 1747, the frugal, teetotaling Franklin noted that, "What maintains one vice would bring up two children." As a father who avoided vice and helped raise two children, he would know. So remember, a penny saved is still a penny earned, even though Ben Franklin never really said this.
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17: Laudato Jesus Christus. 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
18: In the headlines, this Saturday, May 16th, Pope Leo will travel to France from September 25th to the 28th this year. One Pakistani bishop shares his hopes for the future and the hardships the church faces in the country following the bishop's ad lib in a visit with Pope Leo. And ahead of World Youth Day 2027, volunteers in Seoul are creating a special cross of peace made up of barbed wire from the demilitarized zone between North and South Korea. In the Vatican, I'm Kelsey Gussie. The Holy See Press Office announced today that Pope Leo XIV is scheduled to make an apostolic journey to France from September 25th to the 28th. This will be the first time a pope has traveled to France on an official papal state visit since Pope Benedict XVI in 2008, when he journeyed to Paris and Lourdes. The press office statement shared that Pope Leo's visit comes as a response to the invitations made by the head of state, the ecclesiastical authorities of the country, and the director general of UNESCO. During this apostolic journey, the pope will also visit the headquarters of UNESCO. Pope Leo and French President Emmanuel Macron met on April 10th for the first time since the pontiff's election to the See of Peter. However, it was not the president's first papal audience. Since his election in 2017, President Macron has made several visits to the Vatican, where he was received in 2018, 2021, and 2022 by Pope Francis. And this morning, Pope Leo XIV met with several hundred young people of the Italian Archdiocese of Genoa, who are preparing to receive the Sacrament of Confirmation. He encouraged them to keep their enthusiasm and commitment to Christ even after receiving the sacrament. Devin Watkins has the story.
19: As around 1,000 young Catholics from the Archdiocese of Genoa in northern Italy made a pilgrimage to Rome, Pope Leo XIV met with them on Saturday to encourage their desire to follow Christ. The young people have been preparing to receive the Sacrament of Confirmation, which completes the sacraments of initiation and seals the baptized person with the gift of the Holy Spirit. In his off-the-cuff remarks, Pope Leo said one of the greatest joys of every bishop is the opportunity to celebrate confirmation, since it is truly the gift of the Holy Spirit. The fullness of the Holy Spirit, he said, gives us enthusiasm, strength, and ability to follow Jesus Christ, to say yes to the Lord always, even when the world seeks to lead us far from Jesus. Each of the confirmands, said the Pope, are called to be participants in the Church's mission and are sent to their friends and families to bear witness to the Spirit who lives in us. Just as confirmation marks a great joy for bishops, it often brings them sadness, he said, since many young people never set foot in the Church again, disappearing from their parishes. Pope Leo therefore appealed to young Catholics to pay special attention to the Holy Spirit's gift of perseverance so that they live their faith together. Do not forget what you have lived in this time, he said. May you continue to be faithful disciples of Jesus Christ and persevere in the faith. As they returned to their parishes, the Pope invited them to participate in activities so that they can live in community. "We do not live the faith alone. We live it together," he said. "And forming these relationships of friendship and community is a way to live perseverance as disciples of Jesus." Finally, Pope Leo XIV encouraged the young confirmands from Genoa to enjoy this moment of grace as they receive the fullness of the Holy Spirit and maintain it throughout their lives. I'm Devin Watkins.
18: Also this morning, Pope Leo met with employees and representatives of various Italian banks, and he highlighted the importance of keeping a human-centered approach in banking and financial systems, especially in an era of technological advancement and algorithmic systems. Isabel De Carvalho tells us more.
16: Banca non entrano in prima analisi.
20: It is not capital that enters a bank in the first instance, but people, and that behind the numbers there are men and women, families in need of help.
16: Che hanno bisogno di aiuto.
20: Pope Leo XIV emphasized that we live in a context in which the high level of computerization of financial tools imposes increasingly elaborate and artificial forms of mediation in interpersonal relationships. He thus called the bankers as heirs of a tradition of human attentiveness to ensure that those who access their services do not feel abandoned to the coldness of algorithmic systems. He noted that behind these systems there need to be, today as in the past, people ready to listen and eager to do good. Pope Leo XIV reflected on the origins and development of the various banks and credit unions represented, underlining how they all had the common objective of supporting entrepreneurship and public and private finance in different moments of Italian history. He explained that the financial institutions present at the audience have fostered in different ways a fair sharing and redistribution of wealth among individuals, businesses, and institutions, making its benefits more accessible to all. The Pope emphasized that this is a social function that fits well within the mission entrusted by God to humanity to be stewards of creation.
16: Custode del creato.
20: Pope Leo also insisted that those involved in the financial market can not only do good by acting uprightly, but also by educating and guiding people and environments in which they operate in toward a prudent and morally appropriate use of resources. Insisting that banks can influence the structural and cultural evolution of a society, the Pope warned against retreating into purely material values, confusing ends and means in life, noting that even in the financial sphere, the human person must always remain at the center. Lastly, he highlighted the importance of charity.
16: Fedeli alle vostre origini.
20: Faithful to your origins, never forget charity. On the contrary, make it increasingly the guiding principle of your strategic choices.
16: Guida delle vostre scelte programmatiche.
20: I'm Isabella De Carvalho.
18: On Friday, May 16th, bishops from Pakistan met with Pope Leo at the Vatican for their ad limina visit. During this audience, the bishops shared their hopes and the hardships that the church faces in their country. Afterwards, Bishop Samson Shukardin spoke to Vatican Radio's Deborah Castellana-Luboff about these challenges, which include discrimination, blasphemy accusations, and forced conversions. But he expressed hope for equal rights and a stronger future for Christians in Pakistan.
21: This ad limina is very important for us because spiritually and physically, I would say that this has given us a new insight and very new hope in the coming future. And I say that at Limna, we have shared our reports in different dicasteries, and we are received a very positive responses from different dicasteries, which is very important for us. The challenges which we have in Pakistan is very important, is this, that first to how we could evangelize the church and also to other people. And also the big challenge is that our people, they are still illiterate but strong in faith. They are poor but very hard-working people, always working hard. And many of our people, they are not receiving equal rights, and we have a big problem regarding the blasphemy cases, and also forced conversions are there, and also sometimes our church is rejected, persecuted, because we are not going what they are expecting. So I say that our church is going through difficulties, but we are very hopeful. We are hopeful that one day we will get our equal rights in Pakistan.
18: That was Bishop Samson Shukardin of the Diocese of Hyderabad, Pakistan, speaking about the challenges for Christians in the country. And the Archdiocese of Seoul, Korea, will be hosting the next global gathering of young people, World Youth Day 2027. And as part of preparations, volunteers are creating a special cross of peace made up of barbed wire from the demilitarized zone between North and South Korea. Thaddeus Jones tells us more.
0: The Cross of Peace is being created from discarded barbed wire coming from the DMZ, the demilitarized zone, the buffer area along the border dividing North and South Korea. Fides News Agency reported that the barbed wire cross, acknowledging the divided reality there, aims, though, to transform the pain of division into a symbol of peace. The cross will be approximately 5 meters in height and will be presented to young people who will gather in Seoul for World Youth Day 2027. The Pope is scheduled to bless the cross during the events. Fides News said the Archdiocese hopes that this initiative will invite young people to transform symbols of division into signs of reconciliation, prayer, and hope, also in their own personal lives. In April, the World Youth Day Organizing Committee, chaired by Archbishop Peter Song-taek Chung of Seoul, held a ceremony to bless the young Korean youth volunteers. With them were members of the Walking Together Foundation that started the barbed wire cross that involves the handmade transformation of barbed wire and its composition into the large cross. The work is taking place in the courtyard of the Myeongdong Cathedral, the seat of the Archdiocese of Seoul, and it's expected to conclude in April 2027. In his address to those present at the ceremony, Fides News reported that Archbishop Chung spoke about the barbed wire along the dividing line between North and South Korea, noting how it symbolizes the painful division and the fratricidal war on the Korean Peninsula. The Archbishop said that just as the cross, once an instrument of death, became a symbol of peace and reconciliation, sacrifice and love through the death and resurrection of Jesus Christ, let us pray that this cross may take root in the hearts as a symbol of reconciliation, peace, and love on the Korean Peninsula. And like the resurrection after death, harmony and peace can also arise from conflict and war. Archbishop Chung blessed the materials being used to make the cross and prayed that all taking part in its creation become instruments of peace. I'm Dennis Jones.
18: Each year in Zanzibar, an international kitesurfing contest brings together people from all walks of life through their love of the sport. Launched by Italian pediatrician Dr. Stefano Conte, the event is dedicated to promoting peace and fraternity through sports. Speaking to Vatican Radio, the doctor-turned-peace advocate explained how the event helps promote tourism, youth sports, and international unity across East Africa. As Godfrey Kampamba reports, 2026 marks the sixth edition of the Zanzibar Cup.
2: For many years, Dr. Conte specialized in pediatric heart surgery and dedicated part of his medical career to helping hundreds of people in Zanzibar receive free medical treatment. This humanitarian work later inspired him to establish the Zanzibar Cup. The Italian doctor shared how the competition was first held 3 years ago together with the government of Zanzibar and has already completed 5 successful editions despite the challenges caused by the COVID-19 pandemic. He explained how kite surfing is becoming one of the most popular sports among young people around the world. With this in mind, Dr. Conte says the goal of the competition is to help Zanzibar in particular and East Africa in general in the sport, while also promoting international tourism. Beyond the competition, Dr. Conte stressed the fact that the Zanzibar Cup has a strong humanitarian and social mission. He says the event aims to promote peace, fraternity, and unity at a time when many parts of the world are facing conflicts and instability. Echoing the call for peace made by Pope Leo XIV, Dr. Conte said sports can be a bridge between cultures and nations. We want to send a message that people can live together as brothers and sisters without war, he said. Everyone who has the opportunity should help spread this message of peace, he went on. Preparations are now underway for the 60th edition of the competition scheduled for August 23rd, 2026. Ahead of this sporting event, Dr. Conte is inviting athletes, sponsors and supporters from around the world to contribute to the building of what he described as an incredible international competition that showcases Zanzibar's growing position in global sports tourism. My name is Kanyan Tagodufri Kampamba.
18: And that brings us to the end of this edition of Vatican and World News. For more on these and other stories, please visit our Vatican News website, our Facebook, X, and Instagram accounts, where you can follow along with Pope Leo XIV during all his upcoming events as the 266th successor to St. Peter. Many thanks today go to the charismatic Daniele Giorgi, our sound engineer in studio. And of course, a special thanks to all of you for listening. And be sure to join us again tomorrow at the same time for more. In the Vatican, I'm Kelsey Gussie.
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4: Beautiful. Love that. Love that.
3: Got it, buddy. Got it, man. Yes. We got it, Mr. Warden.
22: So, Linda, did you call Dad about lunch?
23: I've been trying to call him all morning. 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
27: Hi there, I'm Thane Maynard. When you see a flying fish, chances are, given its large wing fins, that your first assumption would be that it's a bird. Once they take to the air, they can flap and glide for nearly 200 meters, the length of about two football fields. There are about 40 species of flying fish, and with speciation comes morphological differences. The two-wingers variety have two well-built pectoral or side fins that provide them with lift that they need to fly. On the other hand, the four-wingers not only use their strong pectoral fins, but also tap into the power of their pelvic or bottom fins. However, the fin that makes the real difference is the tail, which is similar to a rudder on a boat, and it helps steer the flying fish during flight. How they remain in the air can be understood by looking at their anatomy. Flying fish have a rigid frame, streamlined bodies, a reinforced spinal cord, a large cumulative fin surface area, and lower body weight. These are all characteristics that allow the fish to stay in flight due to drag reduction, something that airplane gliders based their design on in the 1930s.
26: The 92nd Naturalist is a production of Cincinnati Public Radio and the Cincinnati Zoo, with support from Cincinnati Public Radio members to spread the good news of the natural world. Robots are helping in emergencies by assisting with search and rescue after a disaster.
28: Right. And to quickly locate survivors, robots must be designed to be small and rugged enough to burrow under rubble and move through pipes as they search.
26: A lab in Minneapolis is designing robots that can even be thrown through a window.
28: Talk about a crash landing. And they're developing algorithms that let groups of their robots cooperate, like ants in a colony, to efficiently explore underground. Phil Ross has more.
29: 5223, full call in DC. 23-15-42.
30: Patrol officers were called to a residence where a male was staying, possible suicidal. Patrol officers showed up there and smelled a really strong odor of propane coming from the house, and they decided to back off. They used the robot to make entry, basically, on the first floor. They broke a window to throw the robot in and kind of clear. Once the main floor was clear, I think they used it and drove it down to the basement area and cleared that as well, where they found, he had set up some propane tanks to explode. And so the robot was pretty integral in just helping them clear as much as possible inside the structure without having to send, bodies in harm's way necessarily. So
31: this is a scout robot. It's probably the most important robot in our lab. It's basically the one that kind of made the lab. It is a very tough robot. You can toss it around like this, and it still works.
1: Duke Fear is a PhD researcher in the Center for Distributed Robotics at the University of Minnesota, Twin Cities, the lab that invented the Scout robot. About the size of a Coke can, the remote-controlled bot carries a video camera between its rubber wheels. It was designed as a rugged reconnaissance tool for military, police, and rescue agencies, over 100 of which are already using it worldwide, including the U.S. military in Iraq and Afghanistan. The Plymouth, Minnesota SWAT team also uses a Scout. Sergeant Chris Kuklak says it has given his team a first set of eyes on dangerous situations.
30: You don't eliminate all the risk, you just try to minimize it.
1: The Scout is just one of the robots that has been or is being developed at the Center for Distributed Robotics.
5: This is the place where we're building the robots, we're testing them, we modify them. This is where all the action is, where the magic happens.
1: Nikos Papanikolopoulos is director of the center. The Scout has been his biggest success, spawning its own company. But its celebrity belies the real emphasis of the lab, creating robots of diverse shapes, sizes, and specialties that work together in a single team. Those diverse robots at the moment include an amphibious robot, a transforming helicopter bot, and a big robot that can climb stairs and deploy smaller bots. Finally, there's the Adelopod. It's unique in that it tumbles, like a crab might move if it had only two legs. The robot can cross bumpy terrain, but it's simple in design, so it's cheap to build and has few parts that can break. The Adelopod rounds out the lab's diverse cast of robots. Teams of them could someday perform environmental tests or even explore outer space. But coordinating many robots is challenging, Papanikolopoulos says.
5: We try to build better systems, and I will argue that we can build robots which are extremely good. We can build robots that could fly, robots that can move on the ground. How are we going to have tons of them working together, being integrated with the human? I have no answer.
1: No answer yet. But it's a problem the lab is hard at work on. One solution they're exploring is programming the robots to follow one another, using only their video cameras. That way, one robot can help another, explains PhD student Yoon Min.
6: You know, small robots have very limited resources. So if they can follow a big robot which has much resources, many resources, then it would be easier to deliver them.
1: And there are strengths of heterogeneous robotic teams. Each robot can specialize on one or two tasks and rely on other robots to help with the rest. It's teamwork, a lot like the teamwork behind the scenes to create these robots, says grad student Andrew Carlson.
7: We had kind of lab meetings, different things where we'd brainstorm different wild ideas for robots, anything and everything that we'd come up with.
5: So it's a playground, it's a robotics playground.
1: And the schoolyard lesson for these robots is playing well with others. They're learning. I'm Phil Ross.
8: Welcome back, everybody. I'm Rick Pettigrew. In just a minute, you'll hear our four top news stories from this past week of Archaeologica. Send us feedback on the Archaeology Channel Facebook page or post a message on our social networking site, ArchaeoSeek. A landmark study proposes a powerful new explanation to account for the creation of the complex Sumerian irrigation system and the world's first urban society. Computer simulations and genetic analysis are the basis for a new model of the interaction between hunter-gatherers and newly arriving farmers in the European Neolithic. A genetic study in the Americas stunningly concludes that Denisovan genes sandwiched between Neanderthal genes helped the first Americans to adapt to their new environments. And a cow's tooth from Stonehenge is another connection to Wales and the source of the Bluestones. 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Our tour program, TAC Tours, will continue in October 2025 with our tour of spectacular sites in northern Peru spanning many thousands of years. 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And now here's Laura Kennedy with the audio news from Archaeologica. We hope you find this to be a valuable part of your day.
9: Welcome to the audio news from Archaeologica. I'm Laura Kennedy, and these are the headlines in archaeological and historical news for the week of August 17th through the 23rd, 2025.

communities and the rivers, tides, and sediments at the head of the Persian Gulf. The research team was led by Liviu Giosan, senior scientist emeritus in geology and geophysics at the Woods Hole Oceanographic Institution, and Reed Goodman, assistant professor of environmental social science at Clemson University. They combined existing data with state-of-the-art satellite-acquired topography of a new drill core recovered on the lower Mesopotamian plain, revealing why early Persian Gulf communities were forced to switch from short irrigation canals to large-scale infrastructure. The results also contribute to the long-running Lagash Archaeological Project, a collaboration led by Iraqi archaeologists and the Penn Museum at the University of Pennsylvania. Their work demonstrated that between 7,000 and 5,000 years ago, daily tides pushed fresh water up the Tigris and Euphrates rivers, enabling farmers to irrigate their fields with short canals. Then, around 5,000 years ago, as rivers built deltas at the head of the Gulf, tidal access to the interior was cut off. This triggered an ecological and economic crisis that demanded major irrigation and flood protection projects, efforts that sparked some of history's first intensive farming, created the world's first urban society, and defined Sumer's golden age. The study also explores the cultural impact of this massive shift, one that connected the flood myths of Mesopotamia with the water-focused gods of Sumeria. According to Giosan, Sumer was built on the rhythms of water, a relationship whose cyclical patterns of tides, together with delta dynamics, were deeply woven into the culture's myths and daily ways of life. He adds that the team's work highlights both the opportunities and the perils of social reinvention in the face of a severe environmental crisis. Next, we take a look at a pivotal change in human history, the replacement of hunter-gatherer lifestyles with agriculture. The initial stage of this Neolithic transition in Europe was the migration of farmers up the Danube River Valley from Anatolia and the Aegean Basin. As reported by phys.org, scientists have long debated whether this shift happened as farming communities shared their knowledge or via gradual interbreeding between populations as the farmers migrated. Detailing their work in Science Advances, researchers assessed how population dynamics between indigenous European hunter-gatherers and incoming farmers varied across space and time. A team from the University of Geneva, in collaboration with the University of Freiburg and Johannes Gutenberg University in Mainz, captured the dynamics of the interpopulation interaction by running computer simulations that modeled the Neolithic expansion. To build these simulations, they included geographic positions, interaction variables, including genetic admixture rates and potential competition, and biological parameters from migration patterns to reproduction rates. Once they had generated thousands of genetic scenarios, they held up their results against the high-quality genetic data from 67 prehistoric individuals who had lived in those regions. According to Alexandros Tsoupas, first author of the study, the Neolithic transition was the result of prolonged coexistence that led to increasing levels of interbreeding, rather than violent confrontation or complete replacement. Based on their analysis, population mixing increased locally over time, at each stage of the farmers' advance along the Danube route towards Central Europe. Their findings also indicate that the two cultures coexisted for several generations before the hunter-gatherer lifestyle was fully replaced. They also estimated that the early farmers in the region had a distinct demographic advantage. Their population was roughly 5 times larger than that of the hunter-gatherers. These findings bring a nuanced viewpoint to a long-standing debate. The Neolithization of Europe was not a simple colonization, but a complex process involving contact, cohabitation, and gradually increasing population mingling. The study also highlights the power of combining ancient genetics with cutting-edge modeling approaches to reconstruct key chapters in human history. We now make our way to the Americas, where a team of scientists has demonstrated that the first individuals to arrive in the Western Hemisphere carried DNA from two extinct Eurasian groups, the Neanderthals and the Denisovans.
This genetic relic may have helped them fight disease.

0: diseases in their new environment. As reported by Live Science, a group led by the University of Colorado Boulder has proposed in the journal Science that these early indigenous Americans did not have to wait for new genetic mutations to develop in order to fight off new pathogens. Researchers also detailed their analysis of MUC19, a protein coding gene whose functions include coding for the consistency of mucus. They found that 1 in 3 living Mexicans has an MUC19 gene similar to that of Denisovans, a group of ancient humans who lived throughout Asia from about 200,000 to 30,000 years ago. Previous studies have found that the gene became more common over time in indigenous populations because it was adaptively advantageous. The new study also showed that the actual length of the Denisovan MUC19 gene has increased over time. To explore whether this variant had a biological advantage, researchers analyzed genetic data from people of Mexican, Peruvian, Colombian, and Puerto Rican descent, as well as sequences from 23 indigenous Americans, 3 Neanderthals, and 1 Denisovan. Modern DNA came from the 1000 Genomes Project, while ancient samples dated back to times before the 13th century. The Denisovan-linked MUC19 variant appeared in roughly 33% of Mexicans, 20% of Peruvians, and only about 1% of Colombians and Puerto Ricans. Researchers believe this pattern reflects varying levels of indigenous American ancestry, which is highest on average in people of Mexican descent. Genes like MUC19 offer a record of a stunning adaptation. Indigenous Americans went from a common ancestor living around the Bering Strait to adapting biologically and culturally to a new continent with the world's complete range of biomes. The team described the gene's structure as resembling a sandwich, with Denisovan DNA nestled between Neanderthal segments. This marks the first time scientists have found a Denisovan gene that hitched a ride to modern humans via Neanderthals. According to study co-author Fernando Villanueva, a population geneticist at the University of Colorado Boulder, whether this is the only instance of this happening is a question archaeologists and geneticists are still trying to answer. Finally, we make our way to Britain, where a new analysis of a 5,000-year-old cow's tooth is providing support for a long-standing hypothesis regarding the creation of Stonehenge. As reported by GreekReporter.com, the findings of this study point to the use of cattle for transporting the enormous bluestone megaliths used to build the Wiltshire site. The research team, composed of scientists from the British Geological Survey, Cardiff University, and University College London, conducted an isotope analysis on a third molar tooth from a cow's jawbone that was recovered at Stonehenge in 1924. The jawbone had been carefully placed beside the ancient monument's south entrance. It dates back to the monument's very beginning in 2995 to 2900 BC and was placed in a ritually significant position. The team worked to glean clues about the animal's diet, environment, and movement. The isotope analysis showed that the animal had grazed in an area of Paleozoic rock, typical of the area where the bluestones originated. These results confirmed the link between Stonehenge and two quarries in Wales, believed to be the sources of the Wiltshire Landmark's legendary standing bluestones. This connection was first identified by archaeologists and geologists a decade ago, when the bluestones were geologically matched to two quarries in the Presley Hills. This marks the first time scientists have seen evidence linking cattle remains from Stonehenge to Wales, adding further weight to proposals that cows were used to transport the enormous rocks across the country. The study also offers the first new piece of evidence since research from 2018 that the boulders were taken.
1: At the tone, we've reached the top of the hour. WIZULP. Newark. Radio Newark News.
2: The Public News Service Friday afternoon update. I'm Mike Clifford. Committee Chair James Comer announced Wednesday the committee will hold a hearing titled Oversight of Fraud and Misuse of Federal Funds in Minnesota next week on January 7. That for Fox 9 News. They report the hearing will include Minnesota state officials who have sounded the